0: close enough to hear what they were saying.
1: Well, I'll see you at the office tomorrow, Sally.
2: Oh, I don't know how I'll get up. It's after 1 o'clock. 6 hours sleep. Oh, I'll be dead tomorrow.
1: Me too. Oh, gosh, I gotta have at least 8 hours or I'm no good at all.
2: I wish I had someone to walk me to the bus. It's 4 long blocks.
1: I'll walk you down, Sally.
2: Oh, don't bother. We go in different directions.
1: Well, it's no trouble. Really, I don't mind.
2: Well, really, it's not necessary. Come on.
0: In the narrow alley that divides the dance hall from an ugly office building, he stood smiling. Just a little inside the alley, he stood stiffly against the wall, his head back, eyes closed, arms straight down, and in his left hand, a white rose.
1: Well, all right then, Sally. Good night.
2: Good night, Joan. See you in the morning.

0: Oh, I hope I don't have to wait long for the bus. Who are you? Keep away. Keep away from me. Let me go. Let me go.
1: The girl is dead. Tenderly, the figure straightens her hair and gently places the limp body on the ground. Then he opens her clenched fist, and carefully, so that the thorns will not bruise her flesh, he places in her hand the white rosebud.
2: Pardon me, my good man. Is it true that you are the famous detective Terence Riley?
3: Huh? Oh, Jenny, I didn't see you come in.
2: Well, now that I'm here, how about offering to buy a cup of coffee for the girl you're going to marry? If you can ever get up enough nerve to ask her.
3: Oh, it's no use, Jenny. I guess we better call it quits. I'm just a dick on the homicide squad, and that's all I'll ever be.
2: And I'm a rich debutante.
3: We don't belong together.
2: Oh, you've been reading too many of those romantic stories, Terry. What is it this time? What's wrong?
3: Yeah, they call him the White Rose Killer. He's got to be caught. There's a general demotion coming on if he isn't, and that's all I need to get back into uniform.
2: Oh, don't worry, darling. You always look good in blue.
3: Yeah. Just to match the way I feel.
2: Tell me more about the White Rose Killer. What's he like?
3: That's the stumble. He could be anybody. No one's ever seen him except the dead. And they don't talk about it afterwards. Just slips out of the shadows and kills and then slips back again.
2: How many has he murdered?
3: Four. He's not through yet. It's going to be one of those chain things if he's allowed to keep on.
2: Are you sure it's always the same one?
3: Yeah, that part of it we're sure of. The same touch, the same way of operating every time.
2: How do you know that?
3: Well, it's a rose. A white rosebud. A death rose. Puts it into each victim's hand after he kills her.
2: Her?
3: Yep. It's always a woman. A young woman between 19 and 23.
2: What's behind it? Do you have any idea?
3: Well, I'm not sure. But here's what I figured out. You know what a rose stands for. Symbolically, I mean.
2: Why, yes, it's the flower of love. The white rose, the bud, has another meaning. Purity, loyalty, devotion. And especially it stands for a young girl.
3: Well, that's right. And that's about the way I see it.
2: So maybe it's a double cross, committed against our murderer by some young girl whom he worshipped and who betrayed his faith in her.
3: You ought to be a detective, not me.
2: Thanks, darling. I've got a very fine teacher.
3: Ah, sweet. There's another thing. The murders were all committed near places where there was music, dance halls, and cabarets and the like. There's a song that brings back the original shock that, you know, gives him the final push over into the darkness. As far as we can figure out, it's the beer barrel polka.
2: Well, how does he commit the murder? Is it always the same way?
3: Always. Strangulation between the hands, with the thumb into the windpipe to keep his victims from crying out.
2: But isn't there anything else you know about him?
3: No, that's why it's so hopeless. He's insane, of course. But there's only this one phase to his insanity. Probably perfectly normal in appearance and behavior. You could pass him on the street and even know it. Well, it's only when he sees someone vaguely like the girl he loved and hears that song, the one defective wire in him is jangled and short circuit.
2: But, Terry, the flowers. Don't the flowers tell you? He must get them somewhere you could trace.
3: Well, we don't know where he gets them. Maybe he steals them or...
2: Terry, what if you were the one to get him?
3: Well, it would mean a citation and a promotion.
2: And then all the things that stand between us would disappear? We could get married?
3: Well, the chances would be a lot better anyway. But what chance have I? Everyone in the department has been working their heads off for weeks and they've all failed.
2: Uh-huh. Terry, what were the girls like? The ones he killed?
3: Well, as I told you, they were all between 19 and 23. Their heights were pretty much the same, too. They're all tall girls, around 5'6" or 7". Little taller than you. And all dark-haired.
2: How did they wear their hair?
3: Why, they... Say, what is this?
2: Oh, nothing, darling. Just interested. How did they wear their hair?
3: Well, from what I remember, they wore it sort of loose and curly down the back.
2: I suppose each one had a resemblance to that long-dead love of his.
3: That's probably it. Well, anyway, that's how the record stands. And we're all waiting for it to happen again.
2: I see. Terry, I'd like to go home now.
3: I shouldn't have told you all that stuff. I've given you the creeps.
2: Oh, come on, Terry. Take me home.

0: Later, Jenny stands by the window in her room, looking out, thinking. She doesn't move for a long time. Then suddenly, quickly, she goes to her closet and begins to rummage through her many pairs of shoes. Carefully, she picks one pair with 3-inch heels.
1: 5'6" or 7".
0: Then she walks quickly to the dresser, opens a drawer, takes out a comb, and starts redoing her hair.
1: Worn loose and curly down the back. Well, here we go. Edward!
2: Yes, miss?
1: Is the car ready?
2: Yes, Miss Virginia. I've been waiting for you.
1: Let's go before Mother sees me.
2: Your mother's been looking for you, miss.
1: I hope you didn't tell her.
2: No, Miss Virginia, I didn't.
1: Good. Come on, Edward.
2: Where do you wish to go, Miss Virginia?
1: The Starlight Dance Hall on Grove and 2nd Street.
2: The Starlight, miss?
1: Yes, Edward, that's the place.
2: I wouldn't go there unescorted if I were you, miss. It's one of the worst places in the city. It has a very bad reputation.
1: The Starlight Dance Hall, Edwards.
2: Very good, miss. Very good.
0: Jenny walks slowly around the low-lighted dance hall, trying to make herself conspicuous. A tall figure leaning against a pillar watches her intently as he idly smokes a cigarette. He doesn't seem to belong there. His clothes don't have the nattiness of a dance lover. Jenny pauses not far from him. Deliberately, he throws his cigarette on the floor, steps on it, and slowly walks over to her.
3: Hello.
1: Oh, hello.
3: You're not with anyone, are you?
1: Oh, no, I'm alone.
3: I thought so. I've been watching you all the time.
1: Have you?
3: I haven't seen you dance yet.
1: I don't know anyone here.
3: How about dancing with me, then?
1: All right.
3: Come on, let's go out on the floor.
1: Do you come here often?
3: No. I never go to the same place twice.
1: You don't? Why?
3: I'm always looking for new faces. I'm restless.
1: Do you find the faces you're looking for?
3: Listen. Listen to that song. I like that. I like it very much.
1: Yes, it is a nice song.
3: You know, you remind me of someone I used to know. I'm trying to think who.
1: I do?
3: Yeah. You mind if we stop dancing and go over and get a drink?
1: No, let's go.
3: Oh, look. They sell flowers here.
1: Yes, I see.
3: I'll get you some. What kind would you like?
1: Oh, any kind. You pick it out.
3: All right. Let's see. There's something kind of innocent and young about you. Different from most of the girls that come here.
1: Can't we stay here a little longer?
3: It's intermission now. They won't play again for 10 minutes. Come on.
1: But I like it here. Let's stay a little while longer.
3: Ellen, let's go down for some air. We can come back in a few minutes. Come on.
1: But...
3: we'll be back before the music starts.

0: Fresh air smells good, doesn't it?
1: It's so dark here. Let's go back.
0: You're not scared, are you?
1: Oh, no, it's
0: let's walk down this alley and back.
1: Please.
0: No, you
1: can't. Let me go.
0: Thanks. That's a lovely necklace, beautiful.
1: Why, you're just a cheap thief.
0: Shut up.
1: All you wanted was my necklace.
0: So long, beautiful.
1: Look out.
0: What's the matter?
1: Behind you, look.
0: Holy. She's dead. A girl. Murdered.
1: With a white rosebud in her hand.
2: Well, Ginny, happened again last night. Just like the other times. A girl strangled in an alley and a white rose in her hand.
1: Any news of the killer?
2: No. He might just as well float through the air for all the trace he leaves.
1: Well, he must have bought the flower upstairs in the dance hall. He must have been there earlier, bought it, and saved it under...
2: No, there was only one rose sold up there all night. And to a man who had a different girl with him. We had the flower girl at... How did you know that they sold flowers there? I didn't tell you.
1: Well, I must have read it somewhere.
2: You couldn't have. Wasn't in any of the papers. No details were given, just the statement that an unidentified body was found.
1: Well, I just imagined that they'd sell flowers in a place like that.
2: Well, I'm glad you don't go near those dance halls. Why, with this nut running around loose...
1: Oh, don't bother about that. We'd better catch this killer. And fast.
2: Where do you get this wee stuff? To hear you talk, you'd think that you were on the case, too.
1: Wouldn't you think so? To hear me talk?
3: Again, Jenny tours the low dives, hunting for the white rose killer. Her search carries her to the waterfront. As she walks past each dingy bar, she listens to the jukebox music. A little after midnight, she passes a dirty windowed saloon. The thin music catches her ear. She pauses and listens, her eyes alive for some sign, some indication of the person she's looking for. Then suddenly her body becomes rigid as her eyes fall upon a figure huddled in the shadows.
1: Someone's watching me.
3: Slowly she starts to walk up the street. Behind her, the heavy tread of a man's footsteps keep pace with hers. It's a quiet tread, unhurried but deliberate. For several blocks, it keeps the exact distance. Jenny starts to walk faster.
1: I've got to know if he's really following me.
3: The man quickens his pace. Jenny starts across the street. The man follows. She's sure now, sure that the man is following her. She fumbles for something in her purse. Her hand closes around a gun.
1: If he tries anything, I'll shoot.
4: You in any trouble, lady?
1: Oh, no, officer. It's all right. You scared him away.
4: Scared who away?
1: Oh, just a man who wanted to bring me flowers. That's all.
4: Well, he brought you one anyhow, lady.
1: What do you mean?
4: Right there on the ground, right by your feet. A white rose.
2: Coffee, Mabel.
5: Sure, coming right up. Here you are. Terry.
2: Hello, Jenny. Sit down.
1: Thank you.
2: Say, what's the matter with you?
1: Look, darling, read the gossip column in this paper.
2: What daughter of a socially prominent family is that way about a detective and waits for him outside the station house in her limousine every night? Private chauffeur and all... But Mama says no. That's not so funny.
1: Oh, they held a big family war council over me just now.

0: Indian powwow, feathered headdress and everything.
1: They did, huh? Well, what'd they decide?
0: Oh, I was asked to give my word that I wouldn't see you anymore. I refused, of course, so I'm to be exiled.
1: Where to?
0: Our summer home. It's just a few hours out of town, but I'll be there all by myself. Just with Mrs. Crosby, the housekeeper.
1: Oh, maybe they're right. Why don't you listen to them?
0: Are you on their side, too?
1: No. When are you leaving?
0: Right away. Edwards is driving me out. I just slipped out to let you know. Here's the address and phone number of the place in case you want to reach me. Don't lose it.
1: I won't.
0: Well, what's new and exciting about the White Rose Killer?
1: Our famous lover of flowers? We're still trying to track him down. I suppose I'll go looking for him at the flower show that's just opened.
0: Oh, a flower show just opened?
1: Yeah.
0: Well, goodbye now. I'll be seeing you. What floor is the flower show, please?
2: Third floor, miss.
0: Three, please.
2: Third floor.
0: Where's the rose display, please?
2: To your left, over there. See where the man in the gray coat is?
0: In the gray coat? Oh, yes, thank you. They are lovely, aren't they?
3: Oh, you startled me.
0: I'm sorry. I was just admiring the roses.
3: Oh, yes, the nicest flowers here. I just can't keep my eyes off them.
0: Yes, you can feel that way about some flowers.
3: Now, that's the way I feel about white roses.
0: Have you been here long?
3: I really don't know. I suppose so. You see, I've come here every day since the show opened. I like to be near the roses, the white roses.
0: Those big ones are nice.
3: No, I like the little ones best, the little tightly curled rosebuds. They're so little and innocent. Oh, well, I really better be going. Are you going down?
0: Yes.
2: Down, please.
3: Here, miss, I took a rose for you.
0: Thank you. It's lovely.
3: Would you care to have a drink with me?
0: Why, yes, thank you.
3: I know of a little place a block or two down there. They have nice music. We'll go there.
0: All right, whatever you say.
3: This is it.
0: Where's the music?
3: A nickel in the jukebox does it. Any special song you'd like?
0: No. Go ahead and pick one.
3: Okay. There we are. Oh, that's my favorite song. Reminds me of a girl I used to know.
0: Oh, excuse me, I want to powder my nose. I'll be right back. Do you mind?
3: No, of course not.

0: 7th Police Precinct. Sergeant Thomas speaking.
1: Hello, is Terry Riley there?
0: Just a moment, I'll see.
1: Please hurry, it's important.
0: No, sorry, miss. Terry Riley's not here just now.
1: Oh. Will you tell him that I can't keep that date with him. Goodbye.
2: Do you always go to the phone booth when you want to powder your nose?
1: Why, I had to make a call.
2: Uh-huh. Well, I'm afraid I'll have to leave you.
1: Oh, wait. Let me come with you.
2: I'm sorry, miss, but I've got other things to do.
1: Oh.
2: What's the matter?
1: That car, someone that knows me. Let's get away from here.
2: That's just what I'm going to do. So long, lady.
1: Wait. Please don't go.
3: Miss Virginia. I'm sorry, Miss Virginia, but I must speak to you for a minute.
1: Oh, Edwards, what do you want?
3: I'm sorry, miss. You'd better come with me at once. I've been looking for you everywhere. Your mother's been taken seriously ill.
1: Mother? Where is she?
3: She's out at the country place, miss. I drove her there shortly before dinner. She wanted to pay you a surprise visit.
1: Oh.
3: I believe the shock of not finding you there upset her, miss.
1: Is she very bad?
3: She had the doctor with her when I left. Mrs. Crosby has gone away for the day. Your mother needs you, miss.
1: Well, let's go. Hurry, Edwards, please.
3: Right, miss.
1: Where is Mother Edwards?
3: In her room, miss. You'd better hurry.
1: Mother, it's Ginny. Is the doctor in there with you? Mother! Why, there's no one here. The room's empty. The bed hasn't been touched. Edwards, what are you doing?
3: Merely playing a song, miss. A favorite of mine.
1: A favorite?
3: Yes, Miss Virginia.
1: Where's Mother?
3: She's in the city, miss.
1: You lied to me.
3: I'm afraid I did, Miss Virginia.
1: Why are you locking the door?
3: You know why, Miss Virginia.
1: It can't be. You are not the...
3: The White Rose Killer? But you see, I am, Miss Virginia. Driving you and your family around day after day. Sitting there right in front of you all the time. It was amusing to watch you hunting for me. Hunting for someone you saw several times a day.
1: But it can't be. You're not insane.
3: Of course not. Who said I was?
1: Edwards, you know I'm not the girl who betrayed you.
3: Yes, I know that.
1: Well, then unlock the door and let me out. Please, Edwards.
3: I've killed 5 times. I've never regretted it. I'm going to kill you, Miss Virginia.
1: Why, Edwards? Why?
3: Because you've been so clever. Too clever. You made yourself look like her, the girl who deceived me. I could have killed you the day you first went out looking for me, but I had to be careful.
1: Oh.
3: I almost caught you that night at the waterfront, the night I dropped the White Rose when that police car came.
1: Edwards, I've never done you any harm.
3: Your sweetheart, Terry. He loves you, doesn't he?
1: Yes.
3: That's good. Because now you won't be able to deceive him like my girl deceived me.
1: Keep away, Edwards. Keep away or I'll...
3: You thought you'd use your gun, eh? Well, don't think I was fool enough to overlook that. I took your gun out of your purse.
1: It won't do you any good to kill me, Edwards. I didn't have anything to do with...
3: No. And you're not going to have a chance to break another man's heart like she broke mine.
4: Jenny, where are you?
1: Terry!
3: It won't do you any good to call to him. He can't get in here without breaking down the door.
1: Keep away from me. Terry!
3: It'll be too late then, because I'm going to kill you now.
4: Jenny, where are you?
1: Terry!
3: Just let me get my hands on that pretty white throat.
1: Oh, keep away. Keep away from me. Terry! Stop!
5: Jenny, are you all right?
1: Yes, Terry, I'm all right.
5: Oh, take it easy. Here, sit down.
1: Oh, Terry, I was so scared. There was nobody here but Edwards and I. How did you know where I was?
5: Oh, it was simple. You were supposed to meet me at the coffee shop. You never broke an appointment, and when you didn't show up, I called the number you gave me. You told me the housekeeper was here all the time. And when there was no answer, I got suspicious and came down. Besides, when I got a message down at headquarters that you had to break a date with me. I knew something was wrong. Are you sure you're all right?
1: Yes, I'm Terry. Look. On the floor beside Edwards.
5: A white rose. Must have fallen out of his pocket.
1: That was meant for me. Oh, Terry, it's all crushed.
5: Yeah. Crushed and dead.
1: Just like the white rose killer.

0: And so closes The White Rose Murders, starring Maureen O'Hara. Tonight's tale of suspense. This is your narrator, the man in black, who, speaking for Columbia, hopes you have enjoyed Miss O'Hara's performance and our play. Next week, because of a special broadcast of the All-Star Baseball game, suspense will not be heard. But again the following week, we will be back with another play on this series and more of your Hollywood favorites. The producer of these broadcasts is William Speer, who, with Ted Bliss, the director, Bernard Herrmann and Lucienne Marowick, conductor and composer, and Cornell Woolrich, the author, collaborated on tonight's suspense.
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3: Approximately 7:30 p.m. the Thursday night of March 10th, 1948, Joseph Ebner, at the time 38 years of age, said goodbye to his wife Martha and left his home at 1210 East Bethany Road in Burbank, California. He drove a light gray sedan, license plate 702R3228, over Cahuenga Pass to downtown Los Angeles. His destination? The Civic Auditorium. Joseph Ebner is a musician, first violinist and concertmaster with the Los Angeles Symphony Orchestra. He was on his way to play in a concert. Ebner arrived at the auditorium a little after 8 o'clock. After changing into his dress suit, he smoked a cigarette and mingled with his fellow musicians in the hall down under the stage. A few moments before the orchestra's conductor, Maestro Carlo Finello, raised his baton at 8:33, Joseph Ebner excused himself. He said he'd forgotten something back down in his locker. He turned, left the hall, and was never heard from again. My name is Dexter, Phil Dexter. I'm a writer. I've written columns for some of the biggest dailies in the country. You may have read some of my stuff. Right now, I'm doing feature articles for a magazine called The Real Story. About 10 days ago, the managing editor, Brad Luby, called me into his office.
4: Phil, sit down.
3: Thanks.
4: Phil, how much do you know about missing persons?
3: Like Will Rogers, Brad, all I know is what I read in the papers.
4: Well, thousands of people disappear every year. Some don't want to disappear, and they do. Some want to disappear, and they do.
3: But eventually they turn up, dead or alive.
4: Agreed. Eventually, 95% of them turn up again, dead or alive. A week, a month, a year, even 10 years later. But what about the other 5%, Phil? The 5% that vanish and are never heard from again. What about them?
3: I don't know.
4: That's the story I want, Phil. Now, I got a list here from the police department. Bureau of Missing Persons. Take a look at it.
3: It's a list of names.
4: Right. Now, you've got your choice. Pick any one of the names you want. I don't care who it is.
3: Well, how about this one here? Ebner, Joseph Ebner.
4: The musician. Okay, follow it up. You try to find Joseph Ebner, Phil. And if you find him, ask him why he disappeared.
3: And so the search for Joseph Ebner began again. A one-man search. I wasn't too familiar with Ebner's case and needed briefing. I spent the whole afternoon going through his file at the Police Department Bureau of Missing Persons. It was one of the most comprehensive files in anyone's life I've ever come across. Information which began with Ebner's birth in Evanston, Illinois in 1910, up to and including the color of his socks the night of his disappearance in 1948. Under vital statistics, I learned that Ebner was married to a woman named Martha. He had two children, two boys, ages 11 and 14. 3 years before the night he disappeared, he'd purchased his own home in Burbank. That's where I decided to start.
5: I don't understand this concern. After 4 years that Joseph's been away from home, such concern. I really don't understand it, Mr. Dexter.
3: Oh, look, Mrs. Ebner, if you'd rather not discuss it,
5: about it? Well, that's ridiculous. That's all I've done for 4 years is talk about it. All kinds of people have asked me about Joseph. But why shouldn't they? He's a fine musician. He's gone away for a little while. There's nothing to be ashamed of, is there?
3: Of course not. What kind of man is your husband, Mrs. Ebner?
5: A good man, Mr. Dexter. Good to me, good to his children. He gives us everything.
3: Is your husband a happy man, Mrs. Ebner?
5: Happy? Well, he never complains. He's satisfied. He gives us everything. Why would he have left? I don't know.
3: Are you sure he left of his own free will?
5: He has everything a man could want. Makes good money, good children, good home. Why, just the year before he left, we had the music room added on.
3: The music room?
5: Yes, it's his. Oh, Joseph composed music, you know. Beautiful music. Would you like to see it?
3: Very much.
5: Go this way. Come in. Come in. Isn't it beautiful, Mr. Dexter? You see, there's his stand, his books, his piano. Just as he left them the night he went away. I want them to be just like that when he comes home.
3: Is this some of his music?
5: Yes. Yes, that's something he's working on. I don't know what it is.
3: Do you play, Mrs. Ebner?
5: Oh, well, just a little. Well,
3: I was wondering...
5: Would you like me to play Joseph's composition? Here.

0: It's pretty, isn't it, Mr. Dexter?
1: Yes.
0: But it's not finished. Well, I'm sure he'll finish it when he gets home.
1: I imagine he will.
0: I don't even know what he calls it.
1: There's something in pencil scratched across the top of this page. Hildy. Funny title.
0: Well, maybe it's a name. Somebody he knows, he likes. Who knows? I wouldn't ask him, Mr. Dexter. He's sensitive about his music. My husband is a sensitive musician.
1: Mrs. Ebner, may I borrow these sheets of music?
0: Are you a musician?
1: No. I just thought maybe I might get a lead on something.
0: Mr. Dexter. Mr. Dexter. If the music should lead you to my husband, tell him that his wife and his children are waiting for him. We'll be here. Nothing will be different. It'll be just like it always was. If the music leads you to him, please tell him that.
1: I will, Mrs. Edner. I promise you, I will. I found out that the night of Joseph Ebner's strange disappearance, Maestro Carlo Fanello had conducted the Los Angeles Symphony Orchestra. The following afternoon, I tried to get in to see Fanello, but he was in rehearsal for a concert he was giving that evening. Later that night, I managed to corner his personal manager, Nicky Benson, at the Civic Auditorium.
2: I don't know, Mr. Dexter. All depends on his mood. These orchestra conductors are moody people. Especially before a concert.
1: Did you tell him who I was?
2: Yes, I told him who you were and what you wanted, but I'm sure you understand.
1: Of course.
2: Joseph was his friend. He loved him very much. The maestro himself chose Joseph as the concertmaster.
1: I see.
2: Excuse me. Maestro?
3: Yeah, que cosa?
2: Maestro, this is the man I told you about.
3: Oh, yes. Come in, please.
2: Come in.
3: You sit?
2: He would like you to sit, if you please.
1: Thanks.
3: Now, you talk. You say.
2: As I said, I told him who you are and why you're here.
1: Maestro Fanello, I understand you and Joseph Ebner were very good friends.
3: More than friends, Signor Dexter. More than friends, yes. You like wine?
1: Oh, no, thank you. I don't care for any.
3: Well, you excuse?
1: Go right ahead.
3: You want to find Joseph?
1: Yes, I do.
3: He was perhaps a good friend of yours?
1: No.
3: Then why? 4 years ago, he disappeared. Long time.
1: I'm a writer. I want to write a story about his disappearance.
3: Oh.
1: That night that Joseph disappeared, back in 48, let's go back to that night, Maestro. Did he talk to you when he arrived here at the auditorium?
3: No, we did not talk.
1: But you saw him?
3: Yes, when I arrived, Joseph was in the musician's room. I passed through. They all say, good evening, maestro. I say, good evening.
1: That was when you saw him?
3: Yes.
1: I read the testimonies of the musicians he'd spoken to that evening. It was just idle conversation, nothing of importance.
3: The police have asked me these very same questions. I told them exactly what I have tell you.
1: I understand he did some composing.
3: Yes, a little. He has talent to compose music. Many times I have encouraged him. Many times he has come to the maestro for advice.
1: Did he ever speak to you about this piece of music, maestro?
3: No. This I do not recognize. It's not finished.
1: I know.
3: It's good.
1: I think he calls it Hildy.
3: Hildy? It's strange. No, this I do not recognize. Joseph did not discuss this music with me. He wrote this?
1: His wife gave it to me.
3: Martha. Ah, yes, dear Martha. Wonderful woman. A good wife. It's too bad.
1: Too bad?
3: You are one man. In 4 years, many men have tried to find Joseph. They have not found him. No one will find him. Now, I'm afraid, Signor Dexter, very much afraid. Now, you will excuse me, please.
1: Of course.
2: This way, Mr. Dexter.
1: And thank you very much, Maestro Fanello.
3: You will not find him.
1: The following day, I went back to the Civic Auditorium. I went through the entire place all by myself, examining every exit, talking with people who knew something about the case. Then I had a bit of luck. I was introduced to a stage doorman, the same stage doorman who had been on the door the night that Joseph Ebner had disappeared.
4: I'm just about run out of answers on this Ebner business.
1: I know you've probably been questioned about this thing hundreds of times.
4: Thousands of times. Thousands.
1: I went over the entire auditorium.
4: And you discovered that there's only one exit backstage that he could have left by. All the others was locked.
1: Yes, but what about the front of the auditorium where the audience was sitting?
4: Couldn't have left that way. Couldn't have gotten out there. Somebody'd seen him.
1: You're positive that Ebner didn't pass you going out the back door?
4: If he'd gone out that door, I'd have seen him.
1: It's impossible. He must have left by some exit. A person just doesn't disappear into thin air.
4: That's the odd part about this whole thing, Mr. Dexter. Ebner left the green room. Now, some of the musicians saw him leave. He said he was going to his locker.
1: Did he get to his locker?
4: Nobody knows.
1: But it's impossible that a man...
4: Yes, Mr. Dexter, that's what everybody said at the time. The police, the newspapers, everybody. They said it's impossible. Don't happen. A man just disappearing like that. But it did happen, Mr. Dexter. It really did. It happened just like that.
1: I felt pretty discouraged. And I thought about what Maestro Finello had said. A lot of men... experts, some of them, had tried to find the answer, and they couldn't. How could I expect to find anything that would have led me to Joseph Ebner? I still had his unfinished piece of music, but that looked like a blind spot, too. I was back up in the office. It was about 8:30. I was sitting there when the phone rang. Hello?
5: Mr. Dexter?
1: Yeah?
5: Mr. Dexter, this is Nicky Benson.
1: Oh, yeah.
5: I don't know. Maybe it's important, or maybe it's not. I don't know, but still it's strange.
1: What are you talking about?
5: Well, Eric Richter just showed up in the musician's lounge.
1: Eric Richter?
5: Yes.
1: Well, who's Eric Richter?
5: He was one of Joseph Ebner's closest friends.
1: What's so strange about his showing up?
5: Well, this is the first time anyone has seen Richter in 4 years, Mr. Dexter. Because he disappeared the same night that Joseph Ebner did.

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0: Mr. Benson, where's Richter?
1: Shh. He left when the concert started.
0: Oh. Well, tell me about him. Is he a musician?
1: Yes. Well, that is, he was a musician. At one time, Eric used to play the violin with the orchestra, but he had some kind of a stroke some years ago. Paralyzed his hands. He used to come around a lot, see Joseph, and talk to his friends in the orchestra.
0: The night that Ebner disappeared, had this Richter come around?
1: Oh, yes, he was here. I was in the musician's lounge for a little while that night. I don't know if anybody else saw it or not. I saw it. Eric came in and stood at the door for a long time. Then I saw Joseph go over to him and talk to him for a couple of minutes. Then Joseph went back to where he was standing with some other musicians.
0: I went through the police files and I don't remember...
1: Yeah, I know. I didn't say anything to the police at the time. I didn't think it was important.
0: But tonight when he...
1: Tonight when I saw him for the first time since the night that Joseph disappeared, then I thought to myself it was important.
0: It was important the night that Ebner disappeared, Mr. Benson. You should have told the police then. It may have been very important. Benson gave me Richter's last known address. It was a cheap hotel on 3rd Street. I went there. The unshaven landlord told me that Eric Richter was in. I told Richter who I was and what I wanted to know.
2: Please, sit down, Mr. Dexter.
0: Thanks.
2: Sorry, I have nothing to offer you. If I'd known I was to have a guest, I assure you...
0: Oh, that's quite all right.
2: You understand my situation, I'm sure. See, I haven't worked in some...
0: Mr. Richter, I want to ask you some questions.
2: About Joseph. Joseph Ebner. Yes, dear Joseph. He's not dead, you know. I believe as you do, Mr. Dexter.
0: You disappeared the same night that Joseph Ebner disappeared, Mr. Richter. What happened to you?
2: I disappeared? This is news to me. I disappeared?
0: Nicky Benson told me that you used to go to the auditorium quite a bit to talk to your friends in the orchestra, but that after Ebner disappeared, you just weren't...
2: Oh, you speak and accuse as if I had committed some crime, Mr. Dexter. For 4 years, I have not chosen to see my friends. I have not seen them, that's all.
0: I see. Mr. Richter, when Ebner disappeared 4 years ago, he was composing a piece of music. I don't know what it was. His wife, Martha, doesn't know either. Nobody seems to know. Maybe you do. Here, look at it.
2: Oh, you will have to hold it for me, Mr. Dexter.
0: Yes.
2: Hildy.
0: You know?
2: I...
0: What is it?
2: Mr. Dexter, I...
0: Do you know what it is?
2: No, it's nothing. It's just...
0: Is Hildy a name?
2: Look, Mr. Dexter, I don't know anything that will lead you to Joseph Ebner. Besides, there has been enough suffering for his wife. Why should there be more suffering?
0: Suffering? What do you mean, suffering?
2: Don't ask me to tell you. It isn't right for me to tell you.
0: Tell me, Richter, please.
2: Hildy, Mr. Dexter, is a woman.
0: A woman? Who is she?
2: She's a woman who was more than a friend, Joseph.
0: Oh, I see.
2: No, you don't see at all.
0: Where is this Hildy?
2: I don't know. I haven't seen her in a long time.
0: Is Ebner with her now?
2: I don't
0: Ebner
2: know.
0: Ebner said something to you that night in 1948 back in the auditorium. What was it?
2: He told me he had found an answer to his problem.
0: And that was the last you saw of him?
2: Yes. I never saw him after that.
0: And Hildy?
2: I never saw Hildy again.
0: Eric Richter gave me the last known address of the woman named Hildy. In 4 years, a lot of things happened. I was almost afraid to begin my search for her. Afraid of what I might find. But it was my story. I had to follow it up. I went to the address that Richter had given me.
3: Yes?
0: Excuse me, I was looking for someone. This was the last known address of this party. Perhaps you might be able to help me trace her down.
3: How long ago?
0: Well, she lived here 4 years ago.
3: Well, that's a long time. A lot of people moved in and out since then. You remember her name?
0: Her name was Hildy.
3: Hildy?
0: Yes. Do you remember?
3: Yeah, she still lives here.
0: You mean she still?
3: Well, what's so strange about that? Got a lot of people in the building who've lived
0: Does
3: here.
0: Does she live alone?
3: Apartment 207.
0: Do you know if she's in now?
3: And you can use those stairs over there.
0: Thanks.

0: Yes?
1: Is your name Hildy? Dexter. Phil Dexter. I'm a writer with the magazine The Real Story.
0: Yes?
1: I'm looking for Joseph Ebner.
0: Won't you come in, Mr. Dexter? Sit down.
1: Thank you.
0: How did you find me?
1: Eric Richter.
0: I see. And now you want to ask me a lot of questions.
1: I'm not a reporter. I'm writing an article for a magazine.
0: Still, there'll be questions.
1: Yes.
0: First, you'll want to know if I know where Joseph is. No, I don't know, Mr. Dexter. If I knew, I'd tell you.
1: Why would you tell me?
0: No man possessed of his talent has the right to deny it to others.
1: I see.
0: Then next you'll want to know...
1: No, that's not necessary.
0: Let me tell you how we first met. It was at a party. We were introduced. At first it was just a casual acquaintance. Then Joseph invited me to a concert. He told me of his family, his love for children.
1: Why are you telling me all this?
0: Because I want you to understand that we never did anything to be ashamed of. Our relationship was a thing of music. Music is what drew us together.
1: When was the last time you saw Joseph?
0: 3 nights before he disappeared.
1: Why didn't you go to the police? Tell them what you knew?
0: Well, there was nothing I knew that would have helped the police. Joseph's wife loved him. Why should it have been necessary for her to suffer any more? Then there were the children.
1: I don't understand.
0: Don't you see, Mr. Dexter? The others wouldn't have understood a relationship like ours.
1: I've got something here I'd like to show you.
0: What is it?
1: You knew, of course, that Ebner did some composing.
0: He had many talents. Yes, I know.
1: Did you know that he'd been composing this?
0: No, I didn't.

0: very beautiful, isn't it?
1: He named it Hildy.
0: I can see.
1: It was for you.
0: Please.
1: Where is Joseph Ebner, Hildy? Where is he?
0: Mr. Dexter, I told you I don't know. If I did know, I'd tell you. I don't know where Joseph is. I miss him.
1: I see.
0: Just to see him. Nothing more. Just to know that he's all right is enough. It fills a loneliness.
1: I understand. Thank you, Hildy.

I've tracked down the last hopeful bit of information that might have led me to Joseph Ebner. It still leads into a blind alley. Joseph Ebner may never be found now, but he's out there, somewhere. Somewhere at this very moment, he may be listening to the sound of my voice. If any one of you who are listening should ever hear this piece of music being played, get in touch with your local authorities, because you will have found Joseph Ebner.

0: 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Tonight's star, Mr. McDonald Carey.
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0: Next week, a story about courage. The terrifying, normal operational flight of a bomber and her crew. A dramatization of The Flight of the Bumblebee, starring Mr. Fred McMurray. The story will be heard on Suspense. Suspense is produced and directed by Elliot Lewis, with music composed by Lucian Morowick and conducted by Lud Gluskin. The Missing Person was written for Suspense by Richard George Pedicini. Featured in tonight's cast were Irene Tedrow, Joseph Kearns, Jane Avello, Herb Vigran, Paula Winslow, and Jim Nusser.
1: MacDonald Carey may soon be seen in the 20th Century Fox picture, My Wife's Best Friend.
0: And remember, next week on Suspense, Mr. Fred McMurray in The Flight of the Bumblebee.
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0: Suspense. And the producer of radio's outstanding theater of thrills, the master of mystery and adventure, William N. Robeson.
1: Fine feathers make fine birds. But, on the contrary, all is not gold that glitters. Also, hell hath no fury like a woman scorned. To the wisdom of these eternal verities, add another. Crime does not pay. Mix well with a great singer turned dramatic actress, and you have our suspense story, The Well-Dressed Corpse, starring Miss Margaret Whiting, which begins in exactly 1 minute.
0: Do you know the Social Security benefits to which you will be entitled when you separate from the service and take a civilian job? Here's a tip from Social Security.
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0: And now, The Well-Dressed Corpse, starring Miss Margaret Whiting, a tale well calculated to keep you in suspense.
3: She's lying on the couch in my office. I thought I'd just let her alone until you showed up, Captain.
4: That was considerate of you, Lieutenant.
3: Here.
4: Are you sure that's her?
3: I'm positive.
4: Where was she picked up? In her bedroom?
3: Hell's Kitchen, an alley. Somebody stole her dress and one of the boys gave her his overcoat.
4: Yeah. What's your name?
5: My name is Ruth Franklin.
4: How old are you?
5: 33.
4: Where do you live?
5: On Park Avenue.
4: You go to school in this city?
5: Graduate school, Columbia University. I work for the Carrington Green Advertising Agency. My secretary's name is Petey Wright. I'm the murderer you're looking for.
4: Yeah. Okay. I guess you're Ruth Franklin, all right.
5: I can hardly blame you for not recognizing me. Did you know that 6 weeks ago I was voted one of the 10 best-dressed women in America?
4: I read something about it.
5: I always knew that someday I would be. But when it actually happened, it was just as exciting as if it had been a total surprise. The invitation to the luncheon to meet the press came on Monday. I ran right out and bought the most elegant and expensive dress I could find. And when I swept into the luncheon, everyone was looking at me, including the other 9 well-dressed women. Percy Hamilton of Radcliffe Press, a little bald-headed man who moved and looked like a startled chipmunk, met me as I came in.
6: Oh, Miss Franklin, I'm so happy to see you. Right this way, please. You're a little late, you know.
5: Percy, baby, you've confused me perhaps with a debutante. I work for a living.
6: I'm going to put you here at table 13 with Mr. Mason. Miss Franklin, may I present Mr. Mason?
7: How do you do?
5: How do you do?
6: You two are going to be luncheon partners. Well, I'll run along.
7: You, of course, couldn't be anyone else but the best-dressed Franklin.
5: I'm not sure I like the way you said that, Mr. Mason.
7: Well, my tone was not meant to imply a personal indictment, Miss Franklin. In fact, it's a commendation. You play your part very well in this best-dressed racket.
5: Racket?
7: Racket.
5: Oh, I always draw the most charming luncheon partners. It was undoubtedly something in your childhood. They must have made you wear Buster Brown collars or velveteen knickers.
7: I wore dungarees. No, it's just that I have the best prima facie evidence anyone ever had that this best-dressed business is a travesty on good taste and artistic judgment.
5: Before I move to another table, Mr. Mason, I might find it interesting to hear one sentence telling me why you feel this way.
7: I'd be happy to oblige. You see, I was picked as one of the best-dressed men.
5: Mr. Mason, I believe I'm beginning to value your opinion.

0: Well, that's the way it began. A little careless banter while we sized each other up. And something in our measurements had meaning, because despite speeches and cold chicken a la King and news photographers interfering with most of our conversation, we later found ourselves at the Stork Club discussing everything from Picasso to paperback novels. Sometime in the evening, he said he had to catch a plane somewhere, but he'd get in touch with me soon. The next morning, when I walked into my office, Petey, my secretary, was wearing the smug smile of a girl who caught her older sister with a boy in the back porch hammock.
1: Seen it yet, boss?
0: The Gimbel ads? How were they?
1: I can wait.
0: All right. Seen what?
1: A picture of you and Roy Mason.
0: Mason? I hardly spoke a word to the man.
1: Hardly a word, huh? You know, that's a Stork Club ashtray in that picture. How did you converse? Smoke signals with your cigarettes?
0: Petey, you're very close to being fired.
1: Let me read you what Winchell says. The most handsome twosome in town last night were Ruth Franklin, the best-dressed huckster, and Roy Mason,
0: Petey,
1: who...
0: what do you know about him?
1: I'll save you the embarrassment of asking me to get a file on him. I've already done it. Here you are, boss. The Life and Loves of Roy Mason, assembled by Petey Wright, Girl Boswell.
0: All right, tell it.
1: He's a foreign correspondent, distinguished. He's written two books on world politics, The Long Road of Destruction and The Coming Asiatic Crisis. I've ordered both of them so you can talk his language. He's a Yale graduate, skull and bones, 38, unmarried. Just call me quick.
0: Thank you and goodbye.
1: I'll just leave these things here so you can drool over them. Have fun.
0: Petey.
1: Yes, boss, ma'am?
0: You've had your fun. Now, hands off. I'm going to marry him. I read those clippings through from beginning to end, and when I went home that night, I took both of Roy Mason's books with me. And the following night, he called me. And then it was practically every evening, and cocktails and weekends, and intimate little dinners, fireplaces and books, and talk, talk, talk into the dawn. I knew, and I let the papers know, that Ruth Franklin had finally found a man who came up to her requirements. I had him hooked. Now it was time to reel him in.
2: Waiter, two more of the same, please.
0: Roy.
2: Hmm?
0: I have some news I know you'll be interested in.
2: You are going to run for president.
0: No, no, nothing as small as that. I'm going to get married.
2: You're going to get what?
0: Married.
2: Oh? To whom?
0: A man named Roy Mason.
2: I see. Does he know anything about it?
0: Well, I've kept it a secret from him until I was sure. Now my mind's made up.
2: Just like that, huh?
0: Uh-huh. Pleased?
2: Well, let's say flattered and very, very sorry.
0: Why?
2: To have to decline the invitation. You see, Ruth, I'm already engaged.
0: Why didn't you tell me?
2: You didn't ask me.
0: Who is it?
2: Her name is Elizabeth Granger, a socialite from Long Island. You may know her.
0: No, and I have no desire to.
2: Ruth, what made you think we were going to be married?
0: I guess I believe my own press notices. Every columnist in town has been ringing wedding bells for us.
2: I never pay attention to columnists.
0: Well, I do, and so do a lot of other people. And what a Roman holiday they're going to make out of this. Oh, boy, I can just see it. What best-dressed woman was left waiting at the church by what best-dressed man?
2: Well, I'll phone them tomorrow and tell them to lay off.
0: And make a bigger fool out of me? What do you think I am, a doorman? An old shoe that you
2: Ruth,
0: can just...
2: Ruth, please lower your voice. People are looking.
0: Oh, let them look. A scene in a cocktail lounge makes good reading,
2: Ruth.
0: And, oh, we always make the papers, don't we, lover?
2: Keep your voice down.
0: Why don't you go to Inner Mongolia or somewhere and write another book? Anywhere where I'll never have to see you again.
3: The second act of Suspense continues in 1 minute.
4: This is Johnny Baker with Communism on the Spot.
5: In the Soviet Union, the Communist Party keeps the Red Army in check in various ways. It limits the authority of commanding officers by placing full-time party members in charge of political affairs. It also does its best to keep military men out of high party positions. In this way, a top commander can be dismissed if he grows too powerful. This was strikingly demonstrated in the case of Marshal Zhukov. 3 months after becoming a Presidium member in 1957, he was demoted and relieved of his army command. To further ensure its control, the party also assigns to army units members of the secret

0: starring Miss Margaret Whiting. A tale well calculated to keep you in suspense.
1: Oh, leave it to me. I did a grand job. I made my exit like the second lead in a Straw Hat Playhouse. The next day, I didn't go to the office and I didn't read the papers. I knew what would be in them. I felt sick and soiled and used. The phone rang all day long, but I didn't answer it until late in the afternoon. Hello?
2: Me.
1: Oh.
2: Trying to get you all day.
1: What for?
2: To tell you that we're friends, you and I. I hate like the devil to think that you really meant it when you said you never wanted to see me again. I sent you a letter last night, but I'd rather tell you what I wrote in person.
1: Now look, Roy.
2: No, let me go on. Let me go on. A man rarely meets a woman like you. I was lucky. Real lucky. Ruth, you can send me away altogether if you want to, but I'd miss you for the rest of my life. That's the truth.
1: But you're going to marry this...
2: Ruth, I want to talk with you calmly, decently, honestly. I want you for a friend. I'm mixing a couple of drinks in my apartment around 5 tonight. I hope you'll be there to share them with me.
1: What a colossal ego this man had. Yet he was offering me the opportunity to settle the matter my way. I took it.
3: Oh, you came. Thanks, Ruth. Let me take your coat.
1: No, it's a little chilly. I think I'll keep it on.
3: All right. Drink?
1: A very dry martini and a little soft music.
3: The record's on the turntable and the martini's already mixed. I knew you wouldn't pass up a Mason's special.
1: You were rather certain your pretty speech on the phone would work, weren't you?
3: I meant it. I'm glad you're here, Ruth. All of that highly lacquered veneer you show your public is all right for them. But for me, I'll take you the way I know you.
1: Tell me more.
3: Underneath $40,000 a year and behind that best-dressed wardrobe, you're quite a gal.
1: Quite an ornament to wear on your sleeve.
3: Oh.
1: Until you're tired of it.
3: No, you don't understand,
1: don't
3: Ruth.
1: Don't touch me.
3: Ruth!
1: Yes, it's a gun, Roy.
3: For heaven's sake, Ruth! Ah! Ruth, stop this. You've got it all wrong. Put down that gun. Ah! Ruth. Ruth, get a doctor. We'll say it was an accident.
1: Stay away from me.
3: Phone a doctor. Oh, no. It wasn't supposed to be this way at all. Ruth. Ruth, I wrote you.
1: I stood there looking down at him. He tried to talk again, but he couldn't say a word. And then all of a sudden, he was dead. I hadn't planned what I was going to do after I killed him, so I just sat down and finished my martini and looked at him lying there on the floor, and then I was aware of someone pounding.
4: Hello in there. Are you all right in there? What happened? Hello, hello. Answer me, somebody.
5: Oh, hello, miss. I live in the apartment next door, and I thought I heard gunshots in here.
1: You did.
5: What?
1: Over there.
5: Well, I better phone the police. Where's the phone?
1: On the desk.
6: Hello, operator. Give me the police. Yes, I said the police. Right away. There's been a shooting.
1: I just walked out. No one tried to stop me. I got a taxi back to my own apartment, changed, threw some things into a bag, gathered up my jewelry and what money I had. I registered under another name at a small hotel on the west side. I knew I had to get out of the country, but before I left, there was someone I had to see. Elizabeth Granger, the woman he preferred to me.
0: Act three of Suspense follows in 1 minute.
7: This is Johnny Baker with Communism on the Spot. A few words now on the position of the family under communism. In Soviet society, the family has been reduced to a kind of machine for producing workers. Soviet leaders have deprived families of the right to educate their children and have minimized the influence of family life by drawing women into the labor force. The institution of the family is looked on as part of the machinery for producing what are

0: designated as obedient, disciplined communists. To accomplish this, the role of the parents has been taken over by the schools, by youth organizations, and by the establishment of boarding schools. The final aim of the party is evidently the education of all children away from the family.
1: And now, we continue with Act Three of The Well-Dressed Corpse, starring Miss Margaret Whiting, a tale well calculated to keep you in suspense.
2: The next night, there was a rosary for Roy at the Edgeflower Mortuary. I waited across the street. I wanted to see her walk in. I wanted to see how well she could take it. But Elizabeth Granger didn't appear at his rosary. The next morning, wearing dark glasses and a veil, I went to his funeral, but she didn't. Hello, Petey.
3: Boss, don't you know the police are looking all over town for you?
2: Petey, who is Elizabeth Granger? Where does she live?
3: Oh, that.
2: She isn't in the phone book. She wasn't at his funeral. There are no pictures of her in the papers. You know these things. Tell me, please.
3: I can't help you. Nobody can help you now. You're a walking dead woman.
2: Petey, listen to me.
3: I don't want to listen to you. I'm afraid to. I don't want to end up like you someday. Well-fed, well-dressed, successful, but dead.
2: I came here for your help, not your opinions.
3: Everything you ever said in your life was a lie. I did your legwork, looked up things for you, verified them, checked them. And just to satisfy my curiosity, I checked about you, too. You didn't go to any graduate school at Columbia. You were born and brought up in Hell's Kitchen, and you went as far as PS 432. You hated everything you had and were, and you tried to wipe it out.
2: Tell me what you know about Elizabeth Granger.
3: I'll tell you this much. You're not going to have the pleasure of watching her suffer along with you. And I'll tell you how I know. Because Roy Mason wrote you a letter. I read it, because I never thought I'd see you again. Would you like to know what's in it?
2: Yes.
3: Makes you look 10 times as foolish as you do now. He said that there was no such person as Elizabeth Granger.
2: You're lying.
3: He just invented her. Just invented her to get away from you.
2: You're lying. There has to be an Elizabeth Granger.
3: Here's the letter. Look for yourself.
2: It was true. Every word of it. There was no Elizabeth Granger. Roy just didn't want me, and he had to find some excuse. I walked to the door, wondering what to do, where to go.
4: One more thing, boss. 10 seconds after you're out of that door, I'm going to call the police.
2: I ran out of the office, out of the building down Madison Avenue. I wanted to lose myself, but where? How? I walked and I walked and I walked and I tried to understand. I tried to understand why I'd killed Roy. And everything that came into my mind revolted me. Oh, I needed a drink, 12 drinks, 100 drinks.
5: Are you sure you're in the right place, lady?
2: Just give me a double bourbon, scotch, a triple. I don't care.
5: Well, okay, you're old enough.
2: Hurry it up. Here's my money.
6: Hey, Eddie, here, get a load of the doll. What would any dame dressed like that come in here for?
7: Slumming. What, are you stupid or something? They like to come over to Hell's Kitchen where men are men, looking for thrills.
6: Yeah.
7: What do you think she came in here for? Thought it was 21 or something?
6: Ah, talk.
7: Yeah? I'll show you how to handle a doll like that. Buy you a drink, ma'am?
2: No, get away from me.
7: No, you don't really mean that. Tony, the drink's on me. Why don't we have it in the booth over there? We can talk, huh?
2: Get away from me. Who do you think you are?
5: All right, Eddie, no sale.
7: Who does she think she is? She got no right in here unless she wants to be sociable. She's a bum and you know it, Tony.
5: Eddie, can't you see this is a lady? Now go for a walk.
7: Lady? Ha! Since when we got ladies in here?
2: You filthy...
5: Hey, wait a minute.
7: Cheap little bum, you...
8: Hey, Eddie, you know who she is?
7: Uh-huh.
8: Her picture was in a paper this morning. She killed somebody.
2: It would only be a matter of seconds until they called the police, so I ran. I saw a police car crossing the avenue, so I ran the other way. 2 blocks away, there was another police car at the intersection. I ducked into an alley and tripped and fell headlong into the dirty, foul snow. Oh, I don't know how long I was out, but when I came to, somebody was pulling my mink coat off.
4: Come on, dearie. Come on, cooperate.
2: What are you doing?
4: You won't need this coat where you're going.
2: Leave my coat alone.
4: That's all right, dearie. All right, come on. Now the dress. The dress.
2: My dress.
4: Ruby, help me get it off her.
2: You can't take my dress off me.
4: I can use a fancy dress like that, and you can't wear it in jail.
2: Don't, please.
9: All right, stay where you are.
4: Cops, grab her shoes, Ruby. Let's go.
2: My dress. They took my dress and my coat.
9: Stay where you are, lady.
2: You let them do it. Why did you let them do it?
9: We'll get them. Come on now, lady. Lift up your head. I want to take a look at you.
2: Oh, don't hurt me, please.
9: Uh-huh.
2: I'm somebody.
9: That's what I thought. Ruth Franklin.
2: I'm somebody. I'm somebody. I'm one of the 10 best-dressed women in the world.

0: Suspense, in which Miss Margaret Whiting starred in William N. Robeson's production of The Well-Dressed Corpse, written by E. Jack Newman and John Michael Hayes. In a moment, the word about next week's story of suspense.
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2: When you talk about the government in a democracy, you have in mind the elected representatives who rule in the people's name. This isn't the case in the Soviet Union. True, the Soviet government exercises formal authority, and the parliament supposedly represents the citizens. But in practice, the all-powerful Communist Party wields the actual power. It alone governs the Soviet people. For the Communist Party, in effect, is a state within a state, with permanent control over the so-called government. It governs dictatorially in the fullest sense of the word. As a result, you have in the USSR government by the party, for the party.
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19: This is a story about fear, and I'm an expert on fear. Me, Ken Matthews. That cheap, broken-down hotel room is as good a place as any to start. It was all I could afford. New York, the city of bright lights, and me, stretched out on a squeaky bed, watching a spot change shape on the ceiling. It's a kind of game to keep a man from going crazy. For 7 years, I watched another spot, changed it into a million shapes, got to know it better than I knew myself. That spot on the ceiling of my cell at Joliet Penitentiary. When it was over, when they were finally ready to let me go back into the world, the warden had something to say to me, some advice.
20: Matthews, you're leaving us early because of your good behavior record. Now, if I were you, I'd start fresh on the outside. Stay away from Chicago. Go someplace new where they don't know you.
19: I sort of figured on doing that, warden.
20: Good. You'll find it easier.
19: I'd find it easier. Huh. I wonder how it is when it's tough. Nobody knew me in New York. Nobody wanted to know me. And as for a job, well, did you ever wash dishes? I washed a million. Know any dirty jobs nobody wants to do? I did them all. That's how I built up my fortune. $17.50, United States currency. That's how much I was worth this one morning when I saw a sign out in front of a construction job. Men wanted, the sign said. I believed it. I looked up the form.
21: Bill, what's that compressor? Come on, Jim, keep it moving.
22: Looking for something, bud?
19: Yes, you have a sign out there. Are you hiring men?
22: Could be. What do you do?
19: Oh, just about anything. I can keep books, handle your time. I used to be an accountant.
22: Oh, yeah?
19: But if that's not what you're looking for, well I can swing a shovel, too. I just want a job.
22: I like that attitude. Got your discharge certificate with you?
19: Discharge?
22: Yeah, honorable discharge. Always like to give a break to ex-service guys.
19: Oh, well, I wasn't in the service.
22: Yeah, oh. 4F?
19: No, I sat out the war. I was in jail.
22: Oh, it's tough. It got a little mixed up in your account, huh?
19: No, it was manslaughter. I killed a man. What about the job? I really need it.
22: Look, buddy, I don't want you to think this is my idea, but...
19: But you can't use me.
22: No, I can't. You see...
19: Yes, I see. Start fresh, you
22: see. I got my orders. See, you know how that is. The bosses figure there's a lot of vets looking for jobs. I got to give them the first crack at things. Well, if I was to...
19: It's all right. It isn't your fault. Maybe some other war. Somehow that was the last straw. I started to hate. I hated everything and everyone. And then I thought of my fortune, my $17.50. And suddenly I knew there was something I wanted to buy.
16: What you want to use the gun for, mister?
19: I don't know. I just want to have it.
16: Well, we're supposed to put something down here. I mean, along with your name and everything.
19: Oh, well, put down target practice. That's good enough, isn't it?
16: I guess so. What's the name?
19: Put down Smith.
16: Smith. Oh, it's like that, huh? Look, mister, I don't want to get into any trouble. I run a respectable place of business here.
19: You want to sell the gun, don't you?
16: Well, sure, but...
19: You want the $14, don't you?
16: Okay, so it's Smith. And you're going to do some target practice. Give me the $14 and get lost, huh?
19: Thanks. Thanks a lot. Funny thing, I still don't know why I wanted that gun. I swear I don't. Kill myself, rob a bank or a filling station? I haven't any idea. I suppose I just thought that having it would make me feel better. Only it didn't. It hung in my pocket heavy as lead, cold, dead, just like its owner. I turned into a side street, 52nd, 51st, I wasn't sure. I stopped to light a cigarette, and a car pulled up to the curb. It was a big car with a chauffeur. A black car, smooth and shiny. Then I looked at the man getting out. Just one look, and wheels started spinning around in my head. I got dizzy. The sidewalk twisted and bounced around like it was having a convulsion. But when he spoke, the shock of hearing his voice straightened it all out. Made it cold and clear as hard crystal. Just a few words to that chauffeur.
0: Wait for me, Davis. I won't be long.
19: He turned and walked past me, right by me into the bank. But he couldn't walk. He couldn't do anything. That was Lee Burke I was staring at. Lee Burke, the man I'd killed 7 years ago.
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0: In those few moments of watching a man walk across the sidewalk into a bank, I lived it all over again. The way it happened when I killed him 7 years ago back in Chicago. There wasn't anything about it I couldn't remember.
1: Ken, darling.
0: Yeah?
1: You love me, Ken?
0: Do I love you? Oh, no, not at all. I just sit in that goofy nightclub night after night because the food's so good.
1: Oh, Ken, you're sweet.
0: Lila, why don't you forget that place? Give it up. Where's it going to get a girl like you dancing in a cheap honky-tonk?
1: You have something better to offer, darling?
0: I've offered it a half a dozen times. Marry me. I got a good job. It'll get better.
1: Hand me my drink, will you?
0: Sure. Here. What do you say?
1: I've told you, Ken, over and over again, I'm not getting married. Not to you, anyway. You're a sweet guy, sure, and I'm very fond of you, but little Lila isn't burying herself in any house with a bunch of squalling kids. That's for suckers.
0: I don't think you mean that at all.
1: No? Well, you just watch, darling. I'm going to wind up with a diamond so big it'll take a 2-ton truck to deliver it to me. I'm going to have so many mink coats, I'll use them for pajamas.
2: Yeah, that's the way to talk, sis. You tell him.
1: Hello, Lee. Oh,
2: you're beginning to sound like you're getting good sense. Now, what are you doing up here with this bookkeeper anyway?
0: And a good evening to you, too, Lee.
2: Never mind. I thought I said I didn't want you wasting your time with him.
1: He's all right.
2: Out of here, Matthews.
0: Now, wait a minute. If Lila wants me to go...
2: Oh, not satisfied with my suggestions, eh? Well, I've a good mind...
1: Lee, stop it. Put that gun away. Every time you have a few drinks, you start waving that gun around.
0: Really, Lee, you better put it down. Stop acting like a kid.
2: Acting like a kid, huh? I'll show you who's acting like a kid. I'll...
0: Give me that gun.
1: Lee!
0: Come on, Lee. Give it to me. I'll break your arm.
2: Go! Let go of my...
0: Lila, it went off. I was only trying to take it away from him.
1: Oh, you killed him. Ken, you killed my brother.
0: I didn't mean it, I tell you. You saw what happened. I was only trying to get the gun.
1: Get out, Ken. The police will find you. Get out of here. Hurry, I tell you. Get out!
0: I got out all right in a hurry. It was pouring that night, and I ran down the street with the rain slapping me in the face. I ran up a back alley into the darkness, and then I stopped. I didn't want to run, not for the rest of my life. I went to the nearest police station, turned myself in. They took me back to the Burks, and we found Lila sitting in a chair, glassy-eyed, just staring down at her brother, Lee. He was right where I'd left him, sprawled on the floor, face down. Lee Burke was dead, and they gave me 10 years for killing him. Only now he wasn't dead. He couldn't be. I'd just seen him walk into a bank. a nice car you got.
3: Yeah.
0: Must be an important man to have a car like that, eh?
3: Yeah, he's a big guy.
0: Lots of money, I suppose, eh?
3: Yeah, he's crawling with it. That make you happy?
0: His name, it doesn't happen to be Burke, does it?
3: No, Wilson. Oh. Keith Wilson. He also happens to be a stockbroker. Anything else you want to know?
0: Keith Wilson.
3: Yeah, now beat it. The boss is coming.
0: The boss? Now, isn't that something?
2: All right, Davis. I'll go straight to the office now.
3: Yes, sir.
0: In a hurry, Lee?
3: What?
2: Well, there must be some mistake. My name isn't Lee.
0: Oh, pardon me. Was Lee. There wasn't any doubt about it. And he knew me, too. I could see it in his eyes and in the way his face went white. I didn't understand it. I couldn't figure out why or how, but Lee Burke was alive. The rest of the fortune went for a taxi ride, but it was worth it to me. And I guess if I hadn't had enough money to follow Lee's car wherever it went, I'd have forced the cab driver with that gun I'd bought. But it wasn't necessary. We went out to Long Island. Way out. And then the car swung into a place with a big half-circle drive. Lee Burke, now Mr. Keith Wilson, was doing very well for himself. And so was Lila. What's the matter, Lila?
1: Ken.
0: Is it like seeing a ghost?
1: Ken. Ken, it's really you.
0: I saw a ghost just now, too, only he was very much alive.
1: So that's what he was so excited about.
0: Lee?
1: Yes, he came in, rushed upstairs. Told me to call the airport, get him a plane for Miami.
0: Did you?
1: Not yet.
0: It won't do any good.
1: Ken, what do you want? Why did you come here?
0: I just wanted to be sure, Lila. Absolutely sure.
1: What are you going to do?
0: I'd like to kill him. I ought to kill you both.
1: No, Ken. Don't talk like that. It wasn't me. I didn't plan it.
0: But it was a plan, wasn't it, Lila? Wasn't it?
1: Yes.
0: You want to tell me about it, or do I have to choke it out of him?
1: I'll tell you. What's the difference? You didn't kill Lee. You didn't kill anybody.
0: Huh?
1: It was a frame-up.
0: Well, then how could I have seen him like that? Lee was on the floor, dead.
1: No, that wasn't Lee. He found a man, Ken, a stumblebum, a drunk, and the man looked just like him. Close enough for what Lee had figured out. It was the crookedest scheme you ever heard. Took out insurance with every company in town, $500,000 with me as beneficiary. He was going to kill this drifter and disappear, let me collect the money. It was as simple as that, at first.
0: Keep talking.
1: But I told him it wouldn't work, Ken, that they'd never pay off, not that much. Not till they checked fingerprints, teeth, everything, but he had that figure, too. They wouldn't check a thing if a fall guy pleaded guilty to a murder charge.
0: So that's how it was.
1: You were the fall guy. I let you take me home that night, remember?
0: I remember.
1: Lee had his gun loaded with blanks. It was an act, the whole thing. Then when you ran, he finished the job. He had the drunk in the bedroom dressed in his clothes. You brought him into the living room. Killed him right in front of me. That's who you saw when you got back.
0: Good Lord.
1: That's why I hate my brother, why I don't care what happens to him.
0: Thanks, Lila. That's going to make it easier.
4: Lila? Lila, did you call the airline?
1: No, Lee, not yet.
4: But I told you not to waste any time. You don't know what this means.
0: She knows what it means, Lee. We all do.
4: What do you want? Why'd you follow me here? Hey, look, I think you better get out of here.
0: I'd stay away from that telephone, Lee. I'd stand still if I were you.
1: You'd better do as he says, Lee. He's got a gun.
4: Ken, listen to me. You can't do this. Not now. You don't want any more trouble. Why, if the police found out...
0: The police? If you told them I was going to kill you, it wouldn't make sense, Lee. Because I've already done that. Remember?
4: Now, look, Ken, look, I can explain the whole thing. It was a mistake.
0: I'm glad you know that now.
4: I've made a lot of money, Ken. I've been very lucky. I'll split with you. You look like you could use some money.
0: Yes, I could.
4: Sure, that's good. Only forget the gun, huh? And stop acting like you want to kill me. You wouldn't gain anything that way. Come on, Lila, fix some drinks or something, huh? We'll talk this over friendly-like. Ken, you know Lila was always crazy about you.
0: I was always crazy about her.
1: Oh, Ken,
0: But let's talk about something else right now, Lee. Let's talk about America.
4: Sure.
0: You know, this is a wonderful country, the way the laws are set up to protect a man. Ever hear of double jeopardy, Lee? Brings up a rather interesting fact. That you can't try a man twice for the same crime. 7 years I spent paying for killing you. 7 years at Joliet, and you weren't even dead. That means I've paid for something I haven't done yet. I still have the right, Lee, to kill you once more.
4: Oh, now, Ken, stop it. You're talking crazy. There must be something you want.
0: I only want to kill you, Lee, because you deserve to be killed. We both know that, don't we? Only I don't think I'll kill you now. Not right away.
4: Oh, we'll be reasonable. Is that it, Ken? Be reasonable, I say.
0: I'm going to stay right with you 24 hours a day, right up to the time you deal. I know exactly when and how I'm going to kill you. And you won't know. You'll never know, Lee, until it happens. You'll just wait. Just sit and wait and wait. I never left the Burke's mansion, never let them leave. I was with Lee from the time he got up until he went to bed. I stayed with him every waking hour, and I never stopped twisting his life like a piece of putty, putting fear in his mind until there didn't seem to be anything else left there at all, just a trembling, driving fear in everything he did, everything he said.
4: Lila, can't we do something? Get to somebody.
1: Oh, Lee, what can I do?
4: You could have said something to the servants. You had a chance before he sent them away.
1: I didn't. It all happened too fast. Got rid of them as easily as he cut the telephone wires.
4: Well, we gotta do something. Get in touch with somebody. With Madeline, maybe.
1: Oh, yes? What will your blue-blood fiancé think of you now? When you suddenly stop calling 2 days before your wedding, and then don't show up?
4: The wedding? Oh, Lila, don't you see? If anything should happen to the wedding now, I'd be ruined. Oh, he can't get away with this. He'll let down sometime. He's gotta sleep.
1: So do we.
0: Lila's right, Lee.
4: Well, Ken, you were there by the door. You heard.
0: About your wedding? Yes, Lee. I Got back just in time, didn't I? Can I pour you a Manhattan?
4: No. No, I don't want anything.
0: Your funeral...
4: No, don't say that.
0: You're falling apart much faster than I thought, Lee. It wasn't taking long at all. Lee couldn't sit still for a minute, couldn't take his eyes off me. Of course, little things like this didn't exactly help.
4: Who is it? Ken?
0: Yes, Lee. It's Ken.
4: Got the gun?
0: I have the gun, Lee.
4: Oh. This is the time, huh?
0: No, Lee. No, I don't think so. Here. Drink this.
4: What is it?
0: Milk. Warm milk. It'll put you to sleep.
4: Yeah, for good, you mean?
0: No. Just until morning. You see, I wouldn't think of killing a man on his wedding day.
4: What?
0: Don't tell me you've forgotten your wedding to the blue-blooded Mr. Haven. You've come a long way, Lee, marrying into the social register.
4: Oh, don't, Ken.
0: Come on, drink up. You'll need your strength for the wedding.
4: No, that's all off. I haven't even called her, Ken.
0: Lila has. I made her call. She made some very pretty excuses for you, and the wedding will go on as scheduled.
4: What are you going to do?
0: Nothing, only behave yourself tomorrow. Do as you're told. And you might live through the ceremony.

0: Wilt thou, Keith, take this woman to thy wedded wife, to live together after God's ordinance in the holy state of matrimony? Wilt thou love her, comfort her, honor and keep her in sickness and in health, and forsaking all others, keep thee unto her so long as ye both shall live?
1: Say no.
2: Ken?
1: Say no, or I'll kill you right here in front of them all. Say it, Lee.
0: Mr. Wilson, the answer, please.
1: No. No, I can't. I can't.
0: Wilson, please,
1: I can't.
0: The answer. This must be...
1: There was only one thing wrong with that little wedding scene. I had fun, sure, but in the excitement, I'm afraid I relaxed a little. I wasn't sure how much it mattered. That depended on Lila. When I was sure Lee was asleep that night, I met her in the living room. Got right to the point.
3: Something on your mind, Ken?
1: Yes. Mousy. Who's Mousy?
3: Ken, you look so tired, so thin.
1: Tell me, Lila. Tell me about Mousy.
3: What do you know about him?
1: Lee's been talking about him in his sleep, talking about Mousy and you, Lila, and me. You'd better tell me all about it.
3: Ken, you're hurting my arm. I don't know anything about Mousy.
1: Maybe he was there at the wedding. Maybe you saw him. Maybe you gave him the message. Did you, Lila?
3: Ken, stop it. You know I promised I wouldn't do anything like that. Don't you trust me?
1: Trust you? Should I, Lila? Do you really think I should?
3: But you know how I feel about you. Surely you don't think... Oh, Ken. Ken, darling.
1: Get away from me.
3: Ken! So that's it. It was all just a gag to keep the little girl in line.
1: How did you expect me to feel after all this happened?
3: That's right. I was naive, wasn't I? Sure. Okay. Well, I won't be naive anymore. You can bet on that.
1: Lila.
3: Good night, Ken, darling.
1: When I cooled off, I realized I'd gone too far. She wouldn't be on my side anymore. Unless I could talk to her again and make it all seem like a mistake, a joke, maybe. Yeah, that'd be the thing. But when I went to find her, she wasn't around. I didn't see her again until next morning. Every morning I went out to the gate for the paper, but this time I waited for Lila to get up and come down so I could talk to her before Lee came in, try to fix things. And standing there in the hallway, I fixed things all right. Fixed them good. Lila.
3: Yes?
1: I want you to know that, well, that I'm sorry about last night.
3: It's all right.
1: No, it isn't, no. No, I didn't mean what I said at all. I guess I'd built up so much hate that, well, I was upset. I was blind to how you feel about me, how I really feel about you.
3: Ken, you're asking me to be naive again.
1: Yes, I guess I am. I like you that way. I looked for you last night to tell you. You weren't around. Where'd you go?
3: Oh, Ken, I...
1: No, it's all right. I don't care where you went. Anyway, now you know how I really feel.
3: Ken, you don't know what you're saying.
1: Yes, I do, Lila. I've been thinking. That's the way it ought to be. We've been a couple of lost souls, but maybe by forgetting the past, trying to find some peace of mind...
3: Ken!
1: Think about it, will you, Lila? I went out then, out the door and down the driveway. Left her standing there, staring after me. But suddenly, as I was almost to the gate, I heard her coming, running, fast.
3: Ken! No, Ken, come back!
1: And then I saw it, a car that had been parked down the road. It was moving now, gathering speed, coming right past the gate.
3: Ken! Ken, look out!
1: And then she was there. She threw herself right in front of me. I heard the shouts. I felt her thrown heavily against me, and then her body went limp in my arms. I held her close for a second, and then I lowered her to the ground.

0: I walked back up the drive, alone. Lee was out in front of the house, sitting on a bench in front of a big tree. He'd heard the shots, I'm sure, but he was just sitting there, probably waiting for Lila to come back and say that Mousie had taken care of me. He turned and looked up as I walked toward him.
1: Lila? Oh, no.
0: His eyes seemed to look right through me somehow. He was that full of fear, I guess. His fingers gripped the tree in back of him, dug deep into the bark. He was waiting for me to kill him. Lila's deadly. Your gunman got her instead of me.
1: Lila? Lila?
0: I'm sorry because there was something I didn't have time to tell her. I never intended to kill you, Lee. I was just showing you how 7 years looked crowded into a few days.
1: 7 years.
0: Yeah, that's right. I guess you know now. I guess you know why and what you did. Lee. Lee, this is Ken. I'm talking to you.
1: Ken. Ken. I don't know any Ken.
0: And he didn't. He didn't even know himself. The way his eyes looked, I don't think he ever will again. They weren't Lee Burke's eyes anymore. They belonged to someone else. Funny. The man who tried to be somebody else had finally made it. And it was not good to look upon.

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6: I've enjoyed this appearance on Suspense very much. And I've noted with great interest as a Suspense fan that Agnes Moorehead will return to the soundstage next week, the scene of her splendid performances of the past. As one of the many who applauded her portrayal in the suspense classic Sorry, Wrong Number, I'll be listening with anticipation next week for Agnes Moorehead in The Yellow Wallpaper, a powerful study in...
0: Suspense.
4: Douglas Fairbanks may soon be seen in his own production, The O'Flynn. Tonight's suspense play was written by Edward James, with music composed by Lucian Morawick and conducted by Lud Gluskin. The entire production was under the direction of Anton M. Leader. 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

0: It was our first day in Havana. We'd taken a hack, an open horse-drawn carriage, and spent the afternoon driving around to see the sights. She was always crazy about jade. So in Chinatown, we stopped in a little curiosity shop the driver steered us to. We bought a few gadgets there and started back toward the main part of the town. It was getting dark, and she snuggled up close to me there in the carriage.
1: It's been a wonderful day, Scotty.
0: Yeah.
1: I was scared at first. A couple of times I thought I saw him in the crowds there in Chinatown. Guess it was just my imagination.
0: Oh, sure it was. He wouldn't try any rough stuff this far from his home base. He may be a little Caesar around his nightclubs back in Florida. But here in Cuba, he's just another alien that better not get caught carrying a gun.
1: He said he'd get me if I ever left him. No matter where I went.
0: Nah, but he sent a radiogram wishing us luck.
1: That's what worries me. He didn't say which kind of luck.
2: Alto, Gabriel. Alto.
0: Now, what's this, driver?
2: It's Sloppy Joe. Big attraction, the Havana.
0: Of course, Sloppy Joe's. Want to go in, darling?
1: Why not? We can only die once.
0: So I paid the coachman. We went into Sloppy Joe's. The place was jammed to the sidewalk line and so noisy you couldn't hear yourself think. It was like a football scrimmage when you moved in. And like sardines in a can when you stood still. And then suddenly the crowd divided in front of us like the Red Sea. And a little photographer came through using an old-fashioned tripod for a battering ram. He set up his camera and pointed it in our direction.
3: The senor and the lady would like a picture for to show their friends back in the estate.
0: Oh, thanks.
1: Oh, please, Scotty. We've never had a picture taken together.
0: Together? With 40 people jammed up against us on all sides?
3: Well, instead, maybe you come to my estudio, Calle Barrios. It's not far.
0: Oh, no. All right, go on. Shoot it here.
3: Bueno. I make a pose, please. Mm-hmm. Much green, you much long.
0: Okay.
3: Bueno. What's the birdie? Hold it. That is all. I have the picture. Here is my card. Take it up for
0: it. Hey.
3: It should be ready tomorrow.
0: Oh, come on. He's taking it now, darling. Come on, honey. Everybody's looking at us.
1: Don't rush me, Scotty. Give me time.
0: Hey, what is it? Why are you so limp? What's wrong?
1: I knew we wouldn't make it. Well, what do we care? Part of a night's better than none at all.
4: Please!
1: Just stay with me a minute. It won't take long.
0: Charlie, what happened? What happened?
1: Scotty, that was the first picture we ever had taken together. Let me know how it turns out.
0: Oh, Eve. Eve, darling. She's dead. She doesn't move anymore. Somebody do something. She's been nice. Right here in my arms.

0: Havana is a fast town for anything. Love, life, and death, too. A minute ago, I'd been half of a honeymoon couple getting their first picture snapped by a little Cuban photographer in Sloppy Joe's. Now I was alone with a corpse in an empty saloon. But that didn't go on for long, either. They were cops there in half a minute, and finally a detective.
1: This woman is dead.
0: Yeah, I know.
1: You were the man with her?
0: I was the man with her.
1: Your name?
0: Scott. Bill Scott.
1: Mr. Scott, how long have you been in Havana?
0: 4 hours.
1: You quarrel with this girl here in this bar?
0: Yeah. No. No, we were only in here long enough to have our picture taken.
1: You were traveling together?
0: That's right.
1: Her name on her tourist card is Mrs. Edward Spinelli.
0: Yeah.
1: Where is Mr. Spinelli?
0: Not where I'd like him to be, which is wrong.
1: You are not being very cooperative, Mr. Scott.
0: Okay, I'll tell you the whole story. She was a singer in a nightclub in Tampa, Florida. Spinelli owned the nightclub. He packed a gun, and so did the waiters in the joint. He gave her the choice between getting killed and marrying him. So she married him.
1: And how did you meet her?
0: I worked for Spinelli. I drove his car.
1: You are not a chauffeur by profession, are you, Mr. Scott?
0: No. I took the job to get her away from him. Is there anything wrong in that?
1: The murder weapon, this knife. What do you know about it?
0: What are you driving at?
1: Is this your knife, Mr. Scott?
0: No. No, but it's a pretty close match. I bought one just like it this afternoon in the curiosity shop. Wait a minute, I'll show you. I've got it in my pockets, right?
1: You better go next, sir.
0: Wait a minute. Don't get so excited. Okay, it's in this pocket. Now, fish it out yourself if you want to.
2: There is no knife here.
0: But there's got to be. It was a knife with a jade handle. Like that one you've got there with a monkey carved on it. But the monkey on the one I bought was holding his hands over his ears. There were three of them in the shop. You know the type. See no evil, hear no evil, speak no evil.
1: I only know that you bought a knife this afternoon, that you no longer have the knife, and that a knife has been used to stab this woman.
0: But it's not the same knife, I tell you. I can prove it. Give me a chance to prove it, will you?
1: All right, Mr. Scott. I will give you a chance.
0: So we went back to the shop where I'd bought the knife, back to Chinatown. Inspector Acosta, that was the Cuban detective's name, questioned the old duck who sold it to me.
1: You remember this man buying something in here this afternoon, viejo?
3: Yes. Gentleman buy knife, ornamental knife. Knife with jade handle.
1: Well, describe the jade handle.
3: Jade handle have monkey.
1: We know that. Describe the monkey.
3: Pretty sure monkey hiding eyes. See no evil.
0: You're crazy. What's the matter with you? What are you trying to do to me? I bought the one holding its ears. You know that.
1: Del Chin, this man's life may depend on what you are saying. Are you absolutely sure?
3: Knives come by threes. First one is sold to this gentleman. Others still got. I can show you.
0: Can't lie in your teeth. Listen, Acosta. So what if he shows you a set with that one missing? He's probably got 100 sets in his storeroom.
3: Only one set imported. Can show customs invoices.
1: How did this man and the woman act when they came into the shop?
3: Really act a scare. Very scare. The man, Scott, take out knife. He feel to see if sharp.

0: she tired waiting for to be stabbed with knife.
1: Uh-huh. Well, Scott?
2: Well, I think she did say something like that. She was afraid Spinelli was going to have her bumped off. Well, he did it. And this guy has been paid to frame me. Can't you see that?
1: I am sorry, Mr. Scott, but I must place you under arrest for the murder of Mrs. Eva Spinelli.
2: As we threaded our way back through Chinatown in the police car, I thought the whole thing over and came to a decision. The car was creeping along at a snail's pace through the crowded streets. I was in the middle, Acosta and the other Dick on either side of me. The car fitted in the narrow lane like a cork in a bottle. If it came to a halt in front of the door of a building, then finally it did, just that. I bolted and they came after me, fast. The door I ducked into opened onto a pitch black hallway. I groped around till I found a flight of stairs and started climbing. Go ahead and shoot. They didn't start shooting right away. They had to spot me with their lights first. The rays from their pocket flashes kept stabbing past me like tracer bullets. The light could only shine in a straight light beam, and I could go around the curve at the head of each flight. The third turn was the last. There was a square vent at the back of a passage, and I could see the stars through it. There was a ladder of rusty, twisted chains with rotten wood cross pieces. I knew I'd never have time for it. And suddenly, the light hit me. But the bullet didn't. I ducked back in the shadows and turned the knob of the nearest door, tossing my head over the foot of the ladder to make it look as if I lost it while climbing. I backed through the door into a room. In the dark room, I stood very still and listened. They were separating to case the roofs along the block. Well, I was safe for a few minutes anyway. Try to figure out where I am. A room. A dark room. I strained my eyes into the blackness. Then, something cool and metallic found the side of my neck. It was the business edge of a knife.
0: Bueno.
2: No hablo español.
0: No moverse.
2: Now, take it easy, take it easy. I can't talk your language. Put that knife down, will you, miss?
0: Que quiere usted?
2: Polizzi. That's Dickensy. Understand? Comprende? Out there on the stairs. I don't know how to say it. Police here. They're after me. Cops.
0: Cops? Why didn't you say so before? I hate cops.
2: Oh, you do talk English.
0: I ought to. I've been in enough of your jails to take out naturalization papers. Get over there. I'll do what I can for you.
2: They're coming back. I'd better get out of here.
0: Don't be a fool. There's 20 of them down in the street now. They sure must want you bad, Chico.
2: Well, they say I killed my girl.
0: They say wrong?
2: They say very wrong.
0: Another man took her away from you, eh?
2: No, I took her away from another man.
0: Didn't any fool of a policeman knows you didn't kill her? You never kill what doesn't belong to you, only what does.
2: Tell them that. Uh-oh, here comes payday.
0: Quickly, get into the cop there. Cover yourself up.
2: But...
0: Do as I tell you. Take off that shirt. Don't stop for buttons. Tear it off. Now then, face the wall.
2: Hey, what are you doing?
0: Stay perfectly still and don't rub against the cover. No, don't move.
3: Dispense, I visto un hombre muy macizo, un americano.
0: No he visto a nadie.
4: ¿Quién es ese?
0: Mi hombre.
4: Veamos.
0: Está muy enfermo. 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
3: ¿Viruela?
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4: Es verdad. 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
3: Dispense, buenas noches.
0: Buenas noches, señores.
4: Buenas noches.
2: Well, what was all that about?
0: Shh.
2: Hey, what are all these red spots on me?
0: I put them there with lipstick.
2: Why?
0: I told the cops you were my husband and have a smallpox.
2: Oh, and they believed it?
0: Why not? I showed them the quarantine sign on the door. Manolito, that was my man. He died of smallpox in this room.
2: Huh?
0: Oh, don't be alarmed. It has all been disinfected.
2: Oh. Well, say thanks. Why did you go to bat for me like that anyway?
0: Different reason. Flowers on a grave, I guess.
2: Flowers on a... What does that mean?
0: It's hard to explain. It's my way of doing something for someone that isn't around anymore, I guess. It's the only way I have. I don't know any other way. You see, I know what it is to lose someone you love, too, just like you.

0: Manolito?
1: He got the smallpox in his chest. Came back here to me to die. What is your name, Guapo?
0: Bill Scott.
1: Is Scott?
0: No, Scott, with an S.
1: It's too hard to say. I'll call you Guapo. That means handsome.
0: Well, thanks. What shall I call you?
1: Around this neighborhood, they call me Medianoche.
0: Media...
1: It means midnight. Try it that way.
0: Okay. Midnight?
1: They call me that because now I always hang around late by myself since he's gone.
0: Well, midnight, I don't know what to say to you except thanks.
1: No matter. Flowers on a grave.
0: Yeah. Well, I guess I better get going.
1: What do you want to throw away all my hard work for? They spot you at the next corner.
0: Well, I can't hang around here for the rest of the night.
1: What's the matter with you here?
0: Why, nothing, but...
1: How do you figure on getting out of town, even if you do get out of here?
0: I don't know.
1: You don't know Havana, you don't know Cuba. You're on an island, water all around you.
0: Yeah.
1: You don't get away.
0: Well, it looks like I stay in Havana. Oh, if I could only get hold of that photographer.
1: Photographer?
0: Yeah. There was a photographer in Sloppy Joe's. He was snapping a picture of us just when it happened.
1: Hey, Mira, you think maybe this picture is the man who killed your sweetheart, eh?
0: I'm pretty sure of it.
1: Think, Guapo. What do you remember about this photographer?
0: Well, he was just a typical cheap photographer for tourists. Hey, wait a minute. He said something about having a studio somewhere near Sloppy's. He gave me a card. Where is it?
1: Calle Barrios?
0: Yeah, that's it. Calle Barrios. You know that guy?
1: Sailors go there with girls to get their pictures taken. His name is Pepe Campos.
0: Oh, well, I got to get that picture, Midnight. I'll have to risk it.
1: Well... One momento. I get you some other clothes. Here, I think these suit you.
0: Thanks.
1: Manolito was one big sailor. Now listen, I tell you how to get away from here. Over the Calle Barrio so maybe the police don't see you.
0: Yeah?
1: You go right down the mouth of the alley and you turn to the right. At this hand here, just a few steps from there.
0: It was so dark I almost had to feel my way along the streets. Suddenly, out of nowhere, came a voice. There were two of them there, keeping the alley covered. I looked back the way I'd come. Someone was coming along slowly. I waited there, paralyzed.
2: Quitar, my neighbor?
0: Huh? What?
2: Are you lonesome?
0: Yeah. Sure, yeah. Look, you want to take a walk, sister?
2: You say it.
0: Fine. Well, walk close to me like this. No, no, lean up closer. Yeah. Get your face up under mine. Yeah, that's it. Give me a little more affection. That's it. Now walk down this way with me, just past the corner, huh?
2: You said it, big boy. You said it.
0: Where should we go, honey?
2: You said it.
0: That's good. Here's the turn. Goodbye, sister.
3: Cheap skit!
0: I was afraid her yelling might attract the cops, so I took off down the street and then I ducked into an alley to catch my breath. I looked up. And there was a sign on a shop. Campos Retratos y Fotografias. At first I didn't get it. And then all of a sudden I knew I was there. I opened the door and walked in.
4: Senor?
0: You took a picture this evening of me and a lady in Sloppy Joe's. I want that picture.
4: Oh, no me recuerdo. I do not recall, senor.
0: There was trouble right afterwards. A lot of noise.
4: Oh, si. I remember. I am just developing the pictures I have taken today.
0: Uh-huh.
4: Come with me. This is my dark room. The most latest equipment. Eastman Kodak.
0: Yeah. Well, where's that picture?
4: They are all in the bar. Un momento. Oh, this the one?
0: No, that's not.
4: Oh.
0: How long are they going to...
4: Oh.
0: Hey, wait a minute. I think that's it.
4: Ah.
0: Yeah, it's beginning to come through. Yeah, that's us. Yeah.
4: Oh, someone leans over the lady's shoulder, no?
0: Yes. Let's have some more light on the subject.
4: Si. Is he someone you know, senor?
0: Yes, it's someone I know. His name
5: Never
0: is...
5: Never mind the name, Scotty. I'll introduce myself.
0: Spinelli.
6: Stand over against the wall. You know, I'm glad you found this picture, Scotty. I was kind of nervous about having a thing like this floating around. You can understand my feelings.
0: You surprise me, Spinelli. I didn't think you'd be brave enough to stab a woman in the back without your gorillas around to protect you.
6: Don't make me angry, Scotty. I'm in a bad mood.
0: I didn't know you were smart like you are either, Spinelli. I apologize. That was a cute trick, hiring a cab driver to steer us to that shop in Chinatown. But what I still can't figure out is how you switched those knives.
6: I didn't. I still have the knife you bought. I frisked it out of your pocket. Would you like to see it first? Pretty, ain't it? You know, we've always had an eye for Jade, and this is definitely the best of the three. I hate to spoil such a pretty knife, but the revolver, it makes too much noise. I think I'll use the knife on you, too. I like things symmetrical, like Romeo and Juliet, ain't it? What's that? Don't move, Scotty.
1: Garofalo, you in here?
6: His sweetheart not dead an hour and already he has another.
0: Midnight, get out of here quick. This man is a killer.
1: I'm not afraid of you, big boy.
6: Keep away from me. Don't try any funny business.
1: Mi hombre, he was just like you. He talked very mean, but he don't hurt me, not one little bit.
6: I don't only talk big, sister. Now, look, I got a job to do here. I'll talk to you when I've shut your boyfriend's trap for good.
1: My boyfriend? You kidding? Go ahead, finish him off. He take a powder on me. He stinks.
6: Ha-ha! Ran out on her, eh? Why, Scotty, you ought to be ashamed of yourself.
1: You're rich. You got many diamonds. I like you, mister.
6: Stop mooching around.
0: Midnight, I tell you, this guy is a killer. Now, watch out.
1: Shut up. How about it, big boy?
6: Huh? Stick around, sister. I can use talent like yours.
1: Kiss me, big boy.
6: Later.
1: Right now. I yell very loud, make big trouble.
6: You're pretty hot stuff, aren't you, huh?
1: You don't know another half from it, big boy.
6: Huh? Come here.
1: No! Now's your chance. Grab the gun.
7: Why, you dirty little stoop pigeon.
0: Shut up, Finelli. I've got the gun now.
6: Oh, Scotty. I was only throwing a scare into you. I would have knocked you off right away if that's what I meant to do, wouldn't I, huh?
0: What's it worth to you to stay alive, Spinelli?
6: $100,000, Scotty. In the bank, right here in Havana. Just let me get over to the table there. Check the bearer. No strings.
0: $100,000.
6: Well, $150,000, Scotty. What do you want?
0: I want Eve back again. Alive.
6: $200,000. Chicago account thrown in. $250,000. That's a quarter of a million, Scotty.
0: I want Eve. I want her back again.
6: You can't bring the dead to life, Scotty. But you can be rich. Kill me and you get nothing but a murder rap. The picture don't show me sticking the knife in her. The knife don't mean nothing. Chin and the driver will never talk. You're just fixing up a nice murder rap for yourself, Scotty.
0: Stand over under the light. I don't want to miss.
6: Scotty. No. Don't do it, Scotty.
7: Scotty! Who win? Scotty!

0: So that's the story. And so I've come to give myself up for the murder of Ed Spinelli. Well, Inspector, what are you going to do about it?
1: About what?
0: About what? About what I just told you, murder.
1: I don't speak English so good. I often miss hearing things that I speak, especially when they are said too fast.
0: I can say it slower. I just killed
1: my English stinks today. I don't understand.
0: You don't understand. I said...
1: Please, would you mind not coming in here mumbling in this English of yours that I do not understand?
0: Well, okay by me, if that's the way you feel about it.
1: Oh, Mr. Scott, this girl is Medea Noche.
0: Medea? Midnight? What about her? You know where she is?
1: That girl, that woman, she has been raising Ken in my jail all night, all day yesterday.
0: Well, what's she charged with?
1: Well, my foolish officers questioned her and did not know any better than to put some charge all in the book. Senor Scott, we have been stuck with her ever since. She is like a hurricane.
0: I'll agree with you there.
1: Senor Scott, if you haven't got enough to bail her out, I'll pay her out of my own pocket. Anything to get her out.

0: Well, midnight, it's over.
1: Si, guapo. It is over.
0: Hey, you got any idea where we're headed for?
1: And sloppy, Joe. The feet of an Americano in Habana walk always in the direction of a sloppy Joe's, no?
0: Yeah. Yeah, I can hear it already. Will it come in between midnight?
1: No, guapo. You go in alone.
0: Well, won't you just have one with me, please?
1: No.
0: Why not?
1: There's someone waiting for you in there.
0: Oh, that's crazy. I don't know anybody in Havana, except you.
1: Someone is waiting for you in there, guapo. Flowers on the grave, no?
0: Flowers on the grave. In Sloppy Joe.
1: Love makes any place beautiful, even the Sloppy Joe. Go on, guapo. Buy her a drink at the bar and tell her how that picture you took turned together out. You promised you would, remember?
0: How do you tell something to somebody that's dead?
1: In your mind, guapo, where she will always be.
0: I'll try and tell her midnight. I'll tell her about you, too.
1: Oh, no. She will be jealous.
0: Not when I tell her.
1: You don't know women, guapo.
0: Maybe not. Well...
1: Adios, guapo.
0: Goodbye, midnight.

Suspense. This is the Man in Black here again to introduce Columbia's program, Suspense. From Hollywood tonight, we bring you the noted British actor, Mr. Edmund Gwynn, a star of an unusual murder study by his distinguished compatriot, Miss Dorothy Sayers. The story called The Fountain Plays is tonight's tale of suspense. Currently appearing in the Metro-Goldwyn-Mayer Technicolor production, Lassie Come Home, following such successes as Foreign Correspondent and the stage plays The Wookiee and The Three Sisters, it is Mr. Gwynn's particular pleasure to embody on the stage and the screen the eternal middle-class Englishman, the common man of Britain, and proud of it. The character Mr. Gwynn portrays in our play tonight, Mr. Archibald Spiller, conservative John Bull that he may be, has lately had a bit of luck. Mr. Spiller lives on a little country estate with a cook and a manservant, and in the garden, yes, a fountain. Of all these little luxuries, it is the fountain which pleases him the most. An interesting sort of hobby for such a man, a fountain. Perhaps more interesting than even Mr. Spiller himself realized at the beginning of that memorable evening. These events were really quite unusual, and with their publication, and with the performance of Mr. Edmund Gwynn as Archie Spiller, we again hope to keep you in suspense. The Fountain Plays.

0: Now then, Mr. Spiller, what about it?
1: Ah, have a care of the fountain, Sam. Get wet if you stand too close.
0: Fountain? You and your blasted fountain, wasting your money on a doodad.
1: Oh, not expensive, Sam. It's very ingenious, really. Uses the same water over and over again, you see?
0: Don't try and put me off. What about it?
1: Well, I told you, I'd talk to you about it later this evening.
0: Later, later. Well, I want to talk about it now. I want a straight answer to my question.
1: I've given you an answer.
0: You've given me nothing but bluff and bluster. Do I get it or don't I? That's what I want to know. And if
1: Gooch, please, please, my guests are arriving. I'll talk to you tonight.
0: You'd better talk straight, too. It'll be your last chance, my lad.
1: Hello! Hello there, everybody. You're just in time for a cocktail. Come in, come in.
2: Master Seb would find you here, Daddy. I hope we're not interrupting.
1: Certainly not. You know Mr. Gooch, don't you, my dear?
2: Of course.
1: And this is my neighbor, Mrs. Digby, Mr. Gooch.
2: How do you do, Mr. Gooch?
1: And Ronald Proudfoot, my daughter's fiancé.
3: How do you do, sir?
0: How do you do?
1: Do help yourselves, everybody. You'll find all the fixings right there on the stone settee. Betty, you play hostess, will you, dear?
2: All right, dear.
0: I'll take mine neat.
1: I was just showing Mr. Gooch the wonders of my little fountain.
2: Oh, Daddy, you do make such a fuss over that fountain.
1: Oh, well, even so, I always say that there's nothing quite like a bit of ornamental water to set a place off.
3: Sort of like the Versailles Gardens, what?
2: Oh, it's really lovely, Mr. Spiller. And so secluded, with the rhododendrons and the lilac hedge all around.
1: Ah, you like that, eh? You know, I was thinking of cutting out some of these lilacs.
2: Oh, I would.
1: Well, to make a vista, so to speak. You can't even see it from the house with these bushes on all four sides.
2: Well, now, perhaps that might add something.
1: But if you like the lilacs, Mrs. Digby, the lilacs shall stay.
2: Oh, Mr. Spiller. I'm no authority, I'm sure.
0: Well, if you want an authority, I'd say it's a mess. Plaster, backstop and all. A mess, see?
1: A mess?
0: Yes, a mess.
2: Oh, maybe Mr. Gooch means the way the backstop arches up above the stray. It rather overshadows it,
1: you know. Oh, have to have that, you know, my dear. Prevailing winds from the south. Blows the jet of water right out onto the grass. If it weren't for that backstop, I'd have a regular swamp over there. Wasteful, too.
2: Well, I'm glad I know that.
0: You always were a fool, Archie, squandering money on a fountain.
1: Oh, no, indeed. It uses the same water over and over again. Like the ones in Trafalgar Square, you know. It's most ingenious, really.
2: Why, isn't that a wonderful idea?
1: Well, I have to be careful, of course, even so. I turn it off every night to save leakage and waste and so on.
0: Same old Spiller. A proper miser, if ever there was one.
3: Oh, I say now,
4: Mr. Spiller, sir.
1: Yeah?
4: The dinner is served.
1: What? Oh, thank you, Master, thank you. Well, what do you say? Everybody ready for a bit of dinner? Hey, should we go in then, shall we? Come on, let's go in there. I got it. You can get some.
2: Why, Mr. Spiller, your modest little fountain. When you're past the bushes, why, all at once, you can scarcely hear it at all.
1: Yes, quite impossible to hear it from the house. Can't hear it at all.

0: Another glass of port. Won't you have one, eh? What is it, Masters?
1: Will that be all then, sir?
0: Yes, thank you, Masters, yes. Excellent dinner. My compliments to the cook, please.
1: Yes, sir.
0: And a coffee in the drawing room.
1: Very good, sir.
0: Well, shall we adjourn?
2: Shall we what?
0: Adjourn. Going to the drawing room, what?
2: Quite a toff you've become, eh, Archie? Big change from the old days. Adjourn to the drawing room.
0: Yeah. Yes, yes. Well, we'll all have a spot of coffee now, eh?
2: Coffee? Is that the best you've got to offer?
0: Oh, no, by no means. Have anything you like, old man.
2: That's better.
3: What would you think, Mr. Spiller, about a rubber or two of bridge?
0: Oh, excellent suggestion. Splendid.
2: Good thing I don't play, eh, Archie? I see I'm counted out before we start.
3: Oh, Mr. Gooch, I'm so sorry. Do take my place. I'm really very tired.
2: No, thanks. We didn't play bridge where I come from, and neither did Archie. Although I see he picked it up quick enough once he got...
0: Well, it's never too late to learn, you know.
2: I got better ways than that to spend my time when I visit an old pal. Where's that fellow Masters?
1: Was there something you wished, sir?
2: Take the whiskey and soda down by that fountain. Whiskey and moonlight and jolly old fountain. That's the proper way to spend an evening, eh, my lad?
1: Quite, sir.
2: Mind you bring the full decanter. One drink's only a starter for a chap like yours, truly.
1: Very good, sir.
2: While I'm at it, better take a few of these here Coronas. Only the best for your old pals, eh, Archie?
0: Yes, yes.
2: See you folks later. See you later on.
0: Oh, Mr. Digby, shall it be you and me against the youngsters?
3: Daddy. Hey?
0: Yes, dear?
3: Will you tell me why you put up with that man?
0: Gooch? Oh, come, he's not a bad sort, really. Had a drop too much this evening, perhaps.
3: But... He always has a drop too much. And he is a bad sort. He's a rude, unpleasant, terrible man.
0: Well, old friend, you know, not much a chap can do.
3: Oh, Daddy, you're so soft-hearted. But if you can't do anything, I can.
0: Now, please, dear, please, he'll be gone in a day or two.
3: High time. What does he mean, talking to you that way in your own home?
4: Shall we cut for deal?
0: Yes, shall I,
3: Well, I don't care. You shan't put me off. This is the last time that man is going to come into this house.
0: There you are. Game and rubber.
3: I guess the old folks aren't so slow after all, eh, Potter? Now, don't get Daddy all puffed up. You did have all the cards.
4: Oh, not a bit of it. Jolly well played, sir.
0: Play one more?
3: Oh, I'm afraid not. I don't want to put a damper on the party, but it's 10:30.
0: My word, so it is. Last hour or so passed in no time.
3: Oh, that's probably because we were spared the company of the charming Mr. Gooch.
0: Wonder where he is.
3: I could guess.
4: He said he was going out by the fountain.
3: Dead to the world, that's what he is.
0: Why, Betty.
3: Oh, from drink, silly.
4: Oh, of course. Well, I'm not superstitious, you know, but...
0: Oh, Gooch will take care of himself, I dare say. Well, Mrs. Digby, if you really must...
3: I'm afraid I really must.
0: Well, then perhaps I can see you home.
3: Well, if it wouldn't be inconvenient.
0: Oh, not a bit of it. It's a pleasure I've been looking forward to all the evening.

0: Well, here we are.
1: Yes.
0: It's been such a lovely evening, Mr. Spiller.
1: Yeah, you know, I've been thinking, I'm awfully lucky to have found a neighbor like you. At my time of life, I mean.
0: Maybe it's not luck at all.
1: It's fate, you mean? Eh, Mrs. Digby? Hmm? Or may I call you Rosalind?
0: Oh, of course.
1: And you call me Archibald, eh? Silly name, but it's the only one I've got there.
0: All right.
1: You know, it was true what I said tonight, that the place will be needing a new hostess soon.
0: With Betty getting married, you mean?
1: Mm.
0: You must be very happy for her.
1: Oh, I am. But what I mean is, well, we're both alone in the world now, and
0: yes?
1: Rosalind, there's something I want to talk to you about soon. I can't just now. There are arrangements I have to make, but I do want to talk to you really seriously.
0: Well, I'll always be here, you know. But it's late now.
1: Yes, it is. Good night, Rosalind. It has been a lovely evening.
0: Good night, Archie.

0: Hello, Masters. Tell me, where's everybody?
1: Mr. Ronald left 5 or 10 minutes since, sir, and Miss Elizabeth has retired.
0: Well, has Mr. Gooch come in yet?
1: I couldn't say, sir. Shall I go to see?
0: No, never mind. You can cut along to bed now. I'll lock up.
1: Very good, sir.
0: Over the way, Masters. Is the fountain turned off?
1: Yes, sir. I turned it off myself at 10:30, seeing you were engaged.
0: Oh, fine. Well, good night, Masters.
1: Good night, sir.
0: Oh, hello there. Just coming out to look for you, Gooch.
2: Hello.
0: You have a nice evening?
2: A nice evening. Not as nice an evening as you had with the obliging little widow, eh?
0: No, that's enough of that now, Sam.
2: Oh, it is it? That's enough, is it? That's a good one. Do you think I am, talking to me like that? One of your ruddy servants? Well, I'm not. I'm the boss here. Get that into your head. I'm the boss, and you know it.
3: All right.
0: But buzz off to bed now, like a good fellow. It's getting late, and I'm tired.
2: Oh, no, you don't. Think I'm drunk, don't you? Well, I'm not drunk enough, so I don't remember the little business I've got with you.
0: Well, can't we talk about it in the morning?
2: No. We'll talk about it right now. I'm short of cash. It's high time you kicked in with some more.
0: Now, look here, Sam. I pay you your allowance, as we agreed, and you stay here whenever you like. But that's all.
2: Oh, it is it?
0: Yes.
2: Getting pretty high and mighty, aren't you, number 4132?
0: Sam, quiet, for heaven's sake.
2: You're in a fine spot to tell me what you're going to do, aren't you?
4: Quiet, the servants, mightier.
2: Quiet, Betty, mightier, or Ronald Fackdoodle, whatever his name is.
0: Sam, you're drunk.
2: Sure I'm drunk. I'm not an escaped jailbird, am I? I'm not liable to be all back to work out 10 years odd labor for forgery, am I?
0: Sam, listen, I'll give you a little extra, just this once.
2: When I think a man like me, that was only in for a short stretch anyway, worked it out all good and proper, dependent on the charity, mind you, of a pal what's rolling in wealth.
0: I'm not rolling in wealth, and you know it. But if you'll promise me, faithfully, that this is the last time...
2: Sure, I'll promise. For an old pal, I'll promise anything. You just give me $5,000 down.
0: $5,000?
2: That's right. I've got a great opportunity. All I need is a little ready cash.
0: Now, don't be an idiot, Sam. What do you think I'm going to lay hands on that much? Just like that. I'll give you a check for $500.
2: Oh, trying to render on your old pal, eh? I said $5,000, and $5,000 it is, or you'll find yourself back on the rock pile, see?
0: I tell you, I haven't got it.
2: Haven't got it. You've got enough to go buying fancy fountains, playing around with the widow next
0: door. Now, you leave Mrs. Digby out of this.
2: I'll leave her out of it, all right. I'll leave the old pastry to you, I'll
0: what? Say. I told you that was enough of that, and I meant... Now pull yourself together and go to bed. Go on. I'll talk to you in the morning. You hear me, Sam? Sam. Yeah, come on. Come on. I didn't hit you that hard, you know. Go on, get up on your feet now, Sam. Go on. Sam. His head on the corner of the table. Phew. No blood. No, there it is, just over the temple. Soft. Spongy.
5: Mr. Gooch's fall had made quite a racket, too. Somebody must have heard it. They'd be calling out in a moment. Footsteps coming down to find out what's the matter. Have to think fast.
0: What was that? Oh. Nobody on this side of the house, anyway. Nobody could have heard.
5: Steady now and face the facts. He's dead. Murdered. Well, it didn't feel like murder, but the police won't care about that. First off, they'll take fingerprints, and then...
0: If I can make him suspect somebody else, confuse him. An alibi. Yes, that's what's needed. An alibi. Make it seem he was alive... when he was already dead. Yes. Yes, how do they do it in the stories? To dress up like a dead man and impersonate him. No. You imitate him, speaking over the phone, or... No, you make a gramophone record of his voice, or you forge a letter. Oh, no. Forgery.
6: No, I don't want to get mixed up in that old game again. No, no, no, no, no. Oh, wait a minute, though. The time.
5: The time. Earlier, not later. Say 10:30, while everyone was playing bridge. If he could have died sometime before that. But how to prove it? What happened at 10:30? 10:30. Think. Think.
6: The fountain.
5: The fountain. Yes, the fountain. Mr. Spiller went out to the French windows to the garden, then turned on the fountain, then down the garden path. Stopped and called a name. A name.
4: Sam! Gooch! Gooch!
5: Doing very well, Mr. Spiller was. Careful with the flashlight. They can't hear the fountain from the house. But they can see that. Ah, there's the whiskey, still half full. Pour most of it out, so that it will look as though we had even more to drink. Now back to the house. That'll do. Now back into the house. Looked for him and didn't find him. It was dark. The moon had gone down. But from now on, quiet. Quiet as he is lying over there.
6: The wheelchair in the hall closet.
5: The wheelchair used to be Mrs. Spiller's. Remember how she... Oh, no, not time to think of that now. Just left him into it. Who'd have ever thought old Sam was so heavy? Now out the other door. But quietly this time. Down the back path. Carefully. Feel like running. Feel as though every window in the house were thronged with white staring faces, watching, watching the manufacture of an alibi. Here we are. Now to lift him up again. There. Lay him down on the edge of it. One hand in the water. The bruise on his head right up against the stone corner of the basin. There. What's that? He's alive. Gooch is alive. After all that trouble, after committing practically the perfect crime, he's alive. What? Bring him to life again? More blackmail for the rest of her life? What about Mrs. Digby? Rosalind? What about Betty? She at least deserves something better. Murder? All right, murder. He's dead already as far as the rest of the world is concerned. Now. Now or never. His face is right by the water's edge. Push him under. Now. Now. And so it's done. Remorse? Why remorse? Does the mouse feel remorse that the cat is killed? Does the prisoner feel remorse when he leaves his prison? No. No, it's done, and well done. Nothing left but the finishing touches now. Take back the wheelchair. Let the fountain run another hour, and then to bed. And when the police come in the morning, the perfect crime. Remorse? Nonsense. Congratulations would be more like it. Yes, congratulations, Mr. Spiller.
1: Inspector Frampton, sir.
7: Eh? Oh, yes. Come in, Inspector. Come in.
8: I hate to trouble you, Mr. Spiller. Regulations, you know.
7: Of course, of course.
8: Everyone here who was present the night of the... that is, last night...
7: Yes, Inspector, yes. It's Mrs. Digby, my neighbor, my daughter Elizabeth, her fiancé, Mr. Ronald Proudfoot, and the servants, of course.
8: Excellent. Well, now, if you'll all bear with me, I have to ask you all a few questions, you know.
9: But, Inspector, it wasn't...
8: That's what we have to find out. You know, there was a blow on the head.
9: Oh.
8: now, as I understand it, the deceased was last seen alive at about 8:30, just after dinner. Let me see. You were the last to see him, eh, my man?
1: Yes, sir. I believe so, sir.
8: You took the whiskey and soda down to the fountain in the garden and left it there with Mr. Gooch. And that was the last time he was seen alive by any of you, eh?
6: Yes.
8: The four of you then played cards, I believe.
6: Yes.
8: Until what time?
6: Oh, about 10:30.
8: And no one left the room during those 2 hours?
6: No.
8: Then, Mr. Spiller, you accompanied Mrs. Digby to her home.
6: Yes.
8: Is that correct, Mrs. Digby?
9: Yes, Inspector.
8: Now, when you returned, you were met in the hall by Masters.
6: Yeah.
8: And what time was that, Masters?
1: About 10:45, sir.
8: And Mr. Spiller at that time inquired after Mr. Gooch?
1: Yes, sir. He asked if I had seen him, and as I had not, he suggested I might retire, that he himself would lock the house.
8: And the others had all left?
1: Yes, sir. That is to say, Mr. Ronald had left. I heard him drive off in his car, and Miss Elizabeth had retired.
8: Then you were alone in the downstairs part of the house. Is that so, Mr. Spiller?
7: Yes.
8: You tell me, please, what you did then?
7: Well, I was worried about Gooch. He'd been drinking quite a lot, and so I went to look for him. Went down to the end of the garden by the fountain.
8: You didn't go through the lilac hedge to the fountain?
7: No, it was dark by then. I couldn't see. I called Gooch several times.
8: Did anyone hear Mr. Spiller call?
1: Oh, I did, sir. I was half asleep, as you might say. But I did hear Mr. Spiller call out.
8: And then what did you do, Mr. Spiller?
7: I came back into the house. Sat up in the library, read for a while, and about 1 o'clock I went to bed.
8: Now this is very important. Who turned off the fountain?
1: I did, sir.
8: At what time?
1: At 10:30, sir.
8: You're quite sure of that?
1: Yes, sir. It was the usual time.
8: I see. And no one would have turned it on again, of course.
1: I can't think why, sir.
8: Well, I think that makes everything very clear, Mr. Spiller.
7: Yes.
8: When the body was found, it was still wet from the spray of the fountain. Therefore, death must have occurred sometime before the fountain was turned off at 10:30. And as all of you here were occupied till then, from the time the deceased was last seen alive...
10: An accident, of course. I said so from the beginning.
8: Well, might have been either, you know. There had been a blow, and there was water in the lungs. Well, the man apparently fell due to his intoxicated condition, struck his head, falling into the water, from which he was unable to rescue himself.
7: Well, seems the obvious conclusion, doesn't it? Poor fellow.
8: Well, thanks, everyone. I don't think we shall have to trouble you again, Mr. Spiller.
7: Well, I hope not. And thank you, Inspector.
11: It is the verdict of the coroner, Township of Alton, County of Hampshire, that in the case of the deceased Samuel Gooch, death was due solely to accidental causes.
12: Oh, Daddy, I'm so glad. I was afraid for a while.
7: Oh, there was nothing to be afraid of, dear. Poor old Gooch just lost his footing and fell, that's all.
12: I know. I was afraid of him.
7: Of him?
12: I know it was silly, but he was so strange. I thought he had some sort of hold over you.
7: Oh, nonsense. Darling, just an old friend. And I'm a sentimental old fool.
12: You're an old dear. Oh. But I've got to run now.
7: What, off with Ronald?
12: Uh-huh. Daddy, are you going to be awfully lonely when I've gone?
7: Oh, you know I'll miss you.
12: Maybe Mrs. Digby.
7: No, my girl.
12: Oh, she's such a darling.
7: Oh, she is rather nice, isn't she? In fact, I... I thought I might pop over to see her this afternoon, as long as you're going to be out.
12: Daddy, I knew it. I won't keep you another second. Ask her over to dinner.
7: Well, perhaps I shall. You'll be on time, though.
12: I will. Bye.
7: Bye.
1: Beg pardon, sir.
7: Huh? Oh, Masters, yes.
1: If it's convenient to you, sir. I should like to have my bedroom changed.
7: Hmm?
1: I should like to sleep indoors in the main house.
7: Oh? Why is that, Masters?
1: I'm a very light sleeper, sir, and noises keep me awake.
7: Noises?
1: The weather vane, sir, above the garage. When the wind changes, it creaks.
7: Well, a little oil perhaps would soon.
1: I hardly think that would do, sir. Because when the wind changes, there are other noises. They can be most disturbing.
7: What other noises?
1: The fountain, sir. sir.
6: Fountain?
1: Yes, sir. Ordinarily, I'm quite unable to hear it, any more than you can in the main house, sir. But when the wind is from the west, the plaster backstop acts quite like a sounding board in the direction of my room, sir. In fact, I can hear not only the fountain itself, but I can hear even the faintest noises in the grove around it quite clearly.
6: I see.
1: Quite, sir. For instance, on the night Mr. Gooch sustained his unfortunate accident, the wind changed a little after 11. The weather vane awakened me, and then I heard the fountain. I seem to hear other noises, too, if I may say so, sir.
6: You heard?
1: Yes, sir. I might add that after hearing the police inspector's observations, I took the precaution of pressing your dinner jacket. The sleeve seemed quite wet, sir.
6: Yes.
1: I think, sir, all things taken into consideration, you might find it worth your while to retain me permanently in your service at, shall we say, double my present wage for now.
6: Huh? Oh. Oh, yes, of course.
1: I'm very much obliged to you, sir. Is there anything else, sir?
6: No, nothing else. I'm going to sit here by the fountain. Very ingenious. The fountain. Yes. Most ingenious, my fountain. Costs so little to run. Because it uses the same water over and over again.

0: so closes The Fountain Plays, starring Edmund Gwenn, and the Dorothy Sayers story, which was tonight's tale of suspense. The producer of these broadcasts is William Speer, who with Ted Bliss, director, Bernard Herrmann and Lucian Marowick, conductor and composer, and Robert L. Richards, the radio author, collaborated on tonight's suspense.
1: Now CBS is pleased to announce that starting next week at the same time, Mr. Robert Young will begin a brand new series entitled Passport for Adams. Passport for Adams will bring you each week the adventures of an American newspaper reporter among the people of the United Nations. 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
0: This is your narrator, the man in black, who invites you to be with us for Suspense 1 week from Saturday at 7:30 to 8 Eastern War Time, and from 8 to 8:30 Pacific War Time, when, with Miss Agnes Moorhead, and with a repeat performance by popular request of the play called Sorry, Wrong Number, we again hope to keep you in suspense.
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16: This morning, my lawyer, Mr. Gurley, said he was trying to get me a reprieve. So I looked it up in a dictionary I got. It says, reprieve, to suspend temporarily the execution of a sentence upon, and relief or cessation from pain or ill. Well, the first part I guess Mr. Gurley can get. He knows all the rules. But the second part, cessation of pain, that's up to me. Maybe when I've spilled it all out and put it out on a table where I can look at it, why I'm hearing about the kid, about Laurie, maybe then it'll come. Cessation of pain. I don't know. Anyway, I can try. Okay. Name, Steve Hannibal. My old lady had a namey something, I guess. She read the name Stephen in a book, if she could read, which I doubt. Age 34, health excellent. But wait a minute. You don't want to sell me insurance. Because tonight I'm a state prisoner. 80483, registered in cell 77 of the state penitentiary. That's the death cell. I'm in for murder. I was always the bright boy, but right now, I don't know. I'm mixed up, but good. And not about being here, and not about murder. The pen is my home away from home. Murder, why, in my social set, murder is as common as chickenpox in PS 137. No, it's that last year of honest toil that threw me for a loss. Because I wasn't mixed up at all in the night that Murph and Joe and I blew out of Chicago. That was a minor inconvenience, right in line with the way I'd always lived. Let's see, it was nearly 2 years ago. Murph and Joe and I and the boys had knocked off a payroll. A good, clean job, except for a couple of guys getting hurt fatally. And the Murph was tipped off that one of the boys, he didn't know who, had squealed to the cops. So Murph knew we were hot, and he came up to my room on Madison Street.
17: I'm leaving town, Steve, tonight.
16: Yeah, that's an idea, so am I.
17: Yeah, we better blow, you and me and Joe, huh?
16: And the rest of the boys?
17: Well, I can't take care of everybody, Steve, you know how it is.
16: Sure, I know. You take care of the ones who... you can't get along without. And do your thinking for you.
17: Oh, that ain't it, Steve.
16: Cut it.
17: Well, okay. Well, we got around 20 grand.
16: 23.
17: Yeah, sure, 23. With that dough, we can go down to Florida.
16: Yeah?
17: Yeah, and live down there all winter till the heat's off.
16: You think that's a bright idea, don't you, Murph?
17: Why, sure. Why not?
16: Yeah, we take a big, shiny suite in the Paradise Hotel, pick ourselves some dolls and...
17: Yeah, that's right.
16: Well, it's just what we're not going to do.
17: What do you mean?
16: We're not going to travel first class, spread dough around in places like the Paradise, accompanied by any dolls.
17: And why not?
16: The dough is marked, bird brain. The serial numbers have been written down, and they'll be looking for that kind of dough in places where dough changes hands. Places like the Paradise.
17: Well, we could go to some other place, like a rooming house in St. Pete.
16: Yeah, we could be smart if we put our minds on it.
17: Yeah, like what?
16: Like putting that package of dough out of circulation in a safety deposit box here.
17: You know that's all the dough we got.
16: Sure, but... we can get along without it for the time being. It's worth a little discomfort to beat a murder rap.
17: Okay. Say you're right. But we still have to leave town.
16: We'll leave, Murph, but this is how. I figure they'll never look for you where there isn't a stall shower. So we'll fool them. We'll ride the rails.

0: You can play that nine of hearts, Joe.
1: Huh? Where? Oh, yeah. Yeah, I was just going to.
0: You were, huh? You never saw him. What a guy. Outsmarts himself in solitaire.
2: Hey, it's cold in this boxcar, Steve.
0: Yeah, just pick up a phone, Murph. Tell the management. They'll give you more heat.
2: All right, all right. I just said it was cold.
0: At a time like this, be glad it's cold. Joe. Mustn't cheat.
1: I wasn't cheating.
0: Oh, new game, huh? Where you slip the card under when you can't play it?
1: So what if I'm cheating? It's my skin, ain't it?
0: You're absolutely right. I wonder how many of the boys have been picked up.
2: Well, I couldn't take care of everybody, Steve.
1: Why, none of them been picked up. Why should they be? Oh, boy, they're three I've been looking for.
0: None of them been picked up. Who's protecting them, Joe? Your fairy godmother?
1: Oh, why would the cops pick them up? They know that Murph used the gun.
2: Huh?
1: They probably guessed Murph was Trigger Man.
2: Why, you did.
0: Shut up, Murph. What else did the cops probably guess, Joe?
1: Well, how would I know, Steve? Honest, I only thought that maybe...
0: Talk, Joe. What else did they guess about me?
1: Oh, nothing about you, Steve. Honest, they...
0: Spill it. Spill it!
1: They knew Murph was Trigger Man and...
2: You squealing dirty
1: and
2: rat,
1: he took
2: you.
1: The dough, no one else. Oh, honest, Steve, I didn't tell them anyone else was on the job. I thought if they picked up Murph, then you and me could... Hey, Steve. Steve, stop Murph.
0: Get back, Murph. Let him finish. Go on, finish.
1: I didn't squeal on you, Steve. Oh, you gotta believe me. Steve, you gotta... Steve, stop Murph. You can't let him... Steve, no, don't!
0: That was Murph being trigger happy. Joe went down sort of slow and quiet, like the movies you see of a parachute settling on the ground. I think he twitched a little. I looked out and saw the train was slowing up and we were coming into a freight yard. And not 50 feet across the tracks, I could see a couple of guys heading our way who looked like railroad dicks. I thought fast, like always. Murph was hot, very hot. And being shy on brains, if they picked him up, he'd lead them to the payroll door like a homing pigeon inside of 24 hours. And I hadn't anything pinned on me for a few years. If anyone took the rap, it would have had to be me. If I ever wanted to smell any share of that 23 grand, and this was a rap I thought sure I could beat. Unluckily, I'd go up for a year for manslaughter, claiming self-defense. Lucky, I bluffed my way out of it altogether. I talked fast to Murph, and when the boxcar stopped opposite those dicks, I had Murph's gun in my hand.
3: How many of you guys in there?
2: Three, mister.
3: Well, pile out, boys. It's the end of the... Hey.
4: What's the matter, buddy?
3: One of those guys has a gun. What are you doing with that gun, brother?
0: I don't know.
3: And what's wrong with the other guy?
5: He shot him. Huh? I was over at the other end, minding my own business, and these two guys were yelling at each other, and he took out...
3: Okay, now drop that gun, mister. I'm coming in. Is he dead? Dead as a mackerel. All right, mister, tell me about it.
0: I don't know what happened. It was his gun. It just went off.
3: Yeah? Did you see it? You over there.
5: I didn't see nothing. I tell you, I was down at the other end of the car, minding my own business. They'd been yelling at each other for hours. I didn't pay any attention till the gun went off just now. Honest, I don't know anything.
3: Okay. Keep your shirt on. Looks like you're in trouble, mister.
0: I tell you, I don't know what happened.
4: Yeah, leave it at headquarters.

0: For Suspense, Roma Wines are bringing you as star John Garfield, whom you've heard in the first act of Reprieve, which is Roma Wines' presentation tonight of Suspense.
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0: And now Roma Wines bring back to our Hollywood soundstage John Garfield as Steve Hannibal in Reprieve, a tale well calculated to keep you in suspense.

0: I've been in worse spots. The charge was murder, first degree. But I knew I could cut that down. The best thing was to tame Murph loose without checking on him, and Joe was unidentified. I dreamed up a name I said I knew Joe by, read something or other, and it went down all right. And so then I settled down for what might be an extended vacation. A vacation that would earn me half of $23,000. Only one thing bothered me. It seems the town we picked to kill Joe in was going through one of those reform spasms, and the papers were really lathered up. And my case was made to order for them, a crime they could get holy about without stepping on any local toes. While I was waiting trial, they fried me good, and I burned about it. So that's why I didn't exactly clap hands when they told me a reporter was coming in to see me. And I didn't shout hallelujah either when I saw it was a doll. Sharp looking, all right, but still, just a doll.
1: Hello.
0: Hi, chick.
1: You're Steve Hannibal?
0: Yeah.
1: I'm Laurie Ware of the News Press.
0: Uh-huh.
1: I'd like to get your story.
0: Look, sister, your job is writing. If you can't do it alone, you shouldn't have had the job.
1: I mean your side of the story.
0: No, isn't that nice of you to take an interest?
1: Oh, please, I wish you'd listen to me.
0: Go peddle your paper somewhere else.
1: Please.
0: Don't you understand English?
1: Look, I don't blame you for being suspicious of me. You see, I know the papers haven't been fair to you. I know they've been trying your case before it comes to trial.
0: So it happens every day.
1: And I feel sure there's more to this case than has been told. I got a feeling that...
0: You gotta be careful of those feelings, baby.
1: I have a hunch that you didn't do it. Maybe you were framed.
0: So, what if I was?
1: Well, I don't know how much I can do. Except I know that if you have a story, I can get it printed.
0: And that will make all the difference?
1: I don't know. At least when it comes to picking your jury, there'll be some people in this town who haven't made up their minds.
0: Well, there's something in that.
1: Well?
0: Okay. I'll tell you the real McCoy truth.
1: Oh, that's wonderful, Steve. I'll take it down.
0: Well, there isn't much to tell. I was just what the papers call an innocent bystander. I was asleep when it happened.
1: How many men were in the boxcar?
0: Before I went to sleep, there were six or seven. When the shots woke me up, I saw two guys jump off. They were moving pretty slow then because the train was coming into the yards.
1: But at the inquest, the police said you were holding the gun.
0: Yeah, sure I was, yeah. The cops yelled at me, and I saw I was holding it. Someone had planted it on me while I was half asleep, and then the old boy in the corner said I'd done it.
1: Yes, he said that you were fighting with...
0: I know, that I'd been fighting with Red. Well, I don't think he meant to frame me, but he kind of got me mixed up with one of the guys who scrammed.
1: That's it, Steve.
0: That's what, baby?
1: If you'd done it, you would have jumped off. You wouldn't just stand there waiting to be arrested with a gun in your hand, or you would have thrown the gun out.
0: Well, they'll claim I didn't have time, but it's an angle.
1: And I'll pound it, Steve. I'll get your lawyer.
0: Yeah,

0: What a doll. Sold on me even before she got the pitch. And what made my hand all aces was that the girl could really write. She had the news press giving me more space in the World Series. Well, the other papers had to pick it up. And by the time my trial came up, why, I was local hero number one. An orphan child the whole town wanted to adopt. So no one, least of all of me, was much surprised when the jury filed back into the jury box with their decision.
1: Have the gentlemen of the jury reached a verdict?
2: We have, Your Honor.
1: Will you read the verdict?
2: We, the jury, find the defendant not guilty as charged.
3: Well, I knew it, knew it. Oh, Steve.
0: Well, your work, kitten. What do they say? The pen is mightier than the sword?
3: Oh, I'm so happy I could help, Steve. Well,
0: you don't see me crying, honey. Oh, you want to dance?
3: Yeah, but...
0: Come on.
3: I want to talk first. Have you got a home you're going to, or a job?
0: Now, look, kid, you've been Girl Scout enough today. Let's dance.
3: Please tell me, Steve. I'm worried about you.
0: I'm going to winter in California and summer in Maine.
3: You haven't any place to go.
0: See America first. That's my motto.
3: Steve, I don't want to butt in, but... Well, Harry Singles will give you a job.
0: Yeah? Doing what?
3: In the circulation department.
0: You're kidding.
3: Well, it wouldn't be such a good job to start, but I know you could work up, Steve, and you'd like Harry.
0: 9 hours a day, 5 days a week, is that it?
3: 5 and a half days.
0: Steve Annabel, punching a time clock. I suppose I'll get a social security number and everything, huh?
3: Don't you have one?
0: Unemployment insurance, income tax? Well, that's a lot of legality.
3: Legality?
0: Skip it, kitten. Let me think. You know, I might just take a whirl at that job.
3: Oh, Steve, I think that's wonderful.
0: It's not so much the job, but you and I have a lot of unfinished business, baby. We can't get it all done in one day. But now I want to dance. Come on, baby. That was the old brain working, see? You see, I had counted on drifting out where it was safe to join up with Murph. I didn't know where he'd gone, but I figured I'd be able to find him when the heat was off. But when Laurie said job, well, it was kind of new angle. I could stay right here in town, pull down enough dough to get by, and maybe a little on the side. It was the safest spot I could possibly be in for a long time. I went down to the newspaper office with Laurie the next morning and was hired. First time in my life such a thing ever happened to me. Harry Singles, he was a sharp guy for any racket. Working with him, I got so I didn't mind. Of course, the hours were very regular, all daytime, and I had to put on a clean shirt now and then. But always I had that 23 grand to think about. And the kid, Laurie, I couldn't have squired a better doll in Chicago, New York, or any place. Only sometimes she made me nervous.
3: Let's not go out tonight, Steve. Let's stay here in my place, huh? I'll cook something.
0: I don't know. It don't seem right.
3: What doesn't seem right?
0: Seeing a doll with class and an apron... Well, I can't get used to it.
3: Oh, you will eventually. After all, you're used to being a working man now.
0: No, don't be too sure, baby.
3: Steve, you know you love it.
0: I don't know. Sometimes I get the itch to move on.
3: Forget the itch, Steve. A rolling stone gathers no moss.
0: Yeah, so they tell me. But I saw some moss once, and I still wonder, what does a stone want with moss anyway?
4: You see what I mean?
0: Laurie kept telling me how much I liked being a pillar of society, so that sometimes even I began to wonder. And then Harry started shoving raises at me and titles. Well, inside of no time, I was a district manager. Then I sat down and I figured the dough angle, and that gave me a shock. Because even if it was legal, I was making more dough week in and week out than I had with Murph and the boys. Well, the Chicago stick-up stayed hot, and I didn't hear from Murph, so I let it ride and kept working. Along about then, the papers were in a lather again over reforms, and the town was crawling with rackets, and Laurie was working on the stories. But one night, Laurie was typing a story in a room, and I was in the living room waiting for her to finish.
5: I'll be with you in a minute, Steve. One more paragraph.
0: And that's finished for tonight?
5: Yeah, finished for tonight. Oh, I have something to show you. Come on in here.
0: What is it? Buying hats again?
5: No. It's a letter I got in the mail. Right here on the desk.
0: Oh, the local wolves are moving in, huh?
5: Much more exciting. Read it.
0: Layoff, or we'll measure you for a coffin. You have 24 hours to quit your job.
3: First time I ever got anything like that. You want to read my answer?
0: Your answer?
3: Yeah, my article for tomorrow morning. I've written all about the note and why it was sent to me.
0: Yeah? Well, why do you figure?
3: Well, there's an out-of-town mobster who's moved in on the local rackets, and he's making a good thing of it. I found out about him 3 days ago, and I've really tracked him down.
0: Yeah, who is he?
3: Well, here he goes by the name of Dude Ringler. But I knew that was an alias. I finally find out that he's a former big-time operator from Chicago. He's wanted there for a lot of things, including murder.
0: Yeah?
3: I'm going to print it in the paper, and he'll be picked up just about the time the papers hit the street.
0: Oh, you told the cops, huh?
3: Not yet. I thought you'd go down with me.
0: And what's the guy's name in Chicago?
3: I don't know all of it. He headed up a gang there. They call him Murph.
0: I got that roller coaster feeling, only worse. I still can't figure it. She was only a half-baked doll moving into territory where anyone would likely get clipped. Why should I care? But something funny happened to me, and she could see it.
3: Steve, what's the matter?
0: Well, you gotta lay off, Lori. You gotta quit.
3: Because of that ridiculous note?
0: Don't ask me why. Just quit.
3: Well, I certainly won't quit. Don't you see? That's just what he wants me to do.
0: Okay, I'll tell you. I know Murph.
3: You know him?
0: And he's trigger happy. He's a rattlesnake in pants.
3: Well, then that's all the more reason.
0: Listen
3: why
0: to me. I don't know why I'm doing this. I never missed figuring percentages before in my life, and I'm going to tell you something. I'm going to tell you before I wise up.
3: What, Steve?
0: You remember when you got my true story when I was up for that murder rap?
3: Of course I remember.
0: Well, that was all a pipe dream, sweetheart. Something for the books.
3: You lied to me? You did kill Red?
0: His name wasn't Red. He was a slimy, evil little punk from a mob I ran with named Joe Tonelli.
3: Mob?
0: And he wasn't killed by me. He was killed by another guy who was in the car. He was killed by Murph. I covered for Murph because he was hot.
3: Steve, then you...
0: Listen.
3: They'll want you for those jobs, too. They...
0: Shut up. I'm listening.
3: What? What is it, Steve?
0: I thought I heard someone in the other room and the door closed.
3: You're just imagining it, Steve.
0: Yeah, I guess I am. This being a squealer takes my skin off.
3: Oh, Steve.
0: But you got the story, baby. Short and sweet. Now, you can do what you want with it. Quit your job and live. Or turn me in, too. What a doll. She cried on the front of my shirt. And then she smiled. And she called Harry Singles with me sitting there and told him she quit. She told him she was getting married the next morning to me, and, well, I played along. Then I left her. And after telling her to button her lip and keep the door locked, I started to go find Murph. Check on the 23 grand and put him wise so he'd lay low. I could see he still needed me to think for him. But there was something wrong. Something very wrong. I felt like I was cracking up. I let it ride until the morning. I was climbing up the stairs to pick up Lori at 9 on the dot. And for some reason, I was feeling pretty good. Open up, chick. It's me. Open. Hello, Murph. Still trigger-happy, huh?
6: Hello, Steve. And you don't have to call me names.
0: You're up kind of early, aren't you, Murph?
6: I was making a little call on your doll.
0: Yeah, I see you was.
6: She wasn't a bad-looking doll, Steve.
0: You didn't have to plug her. She quit her job.
6: Yeah, I didn't know about that. Well, still, she knew too much.
0: She wasn't going to use it, Murph.
6: Maybe. You told her about Joe. You shouldn't have done that, Steve.
0: So it was you I heard in here last night, huh?
6: No kidding. You heard me?
0: Yeah, I heard the door close. And you heard me tell her, huh?
6: Yeah. This working legal is giving you bad habits, Steve. But I'll forget it. Come here. Come over here. Just look what she'd have wrote. Dude Ringer, alias Murph. Alias, we don't know how many other names. Wanted in a half a dozen cities for murder, larceny, and kidnapping. That wouldn't have looked good, Steve.
0: She wasn't going to use it.
6: No? Well, don't let it worry you. Well, that's about time we picked that 23 grand. Hey, Hey, what's up, Steve?
0: You shouldn't have put your gun down, Murph.
6: What's eating you?
0: You shouldn't have put it down.
6: Steve, you're nuts.
0: Because I'm going to drill you, Murph. I always wanted to drill you. And before I wise up, I'm going to do it.

0: That time the neighbors heard it. I didn't care. I kept pumping lead. When they came in, I was standing over Murph holding the gun. Same gun he used to kill the kid. So the cops got me for both of them. Both of them. And the Joe and the payroll job, too. They really thought they hit their jackpot with me. I didn't give many arguments. It wasn't any use. But see what I mean? I'm mixed up. You see? I've always been a sharp guy. I could have beat the game. Murph was right when he knocked off the kid. She did know too much. It's the way things work out in our set. Now, why should I get a case of highs over a doll getting drilled? Well, I can't figure it out. Well, now I'm trimming my fingernails waiting for Mr. Gurley to get a reprieve. And I'm mixed up about that, too. Because in the dictionary, it's a word that's got kind of two meanings. And the way I feel, they don't mesh. They cancel each other out. To suspend temporarily the execution of sentence upon and relief or cessation of pain or ill. Well, any time now. Hello, Mr. Gurley.
1: Hello, Steve.
0: What's the good word?
1: My boy...
0: Turn your collar around, Mr. Gurley. If you're going to talk like that, spill it.
1: It wasn't any use, Steve. No reprieve. I'm sorry.
0: Uh-huh. So I got until 6 a.m. No reprieve. No reprieve? I wouldn't say that, Mr. Gurley. I draw definition number 2. I get cessation of pain.

0: 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Suspense is produced, edited, and directed by William Spear.
1: Before our star returns to the microphone, let me say a word for Roma Wines, the sponsor of Suspense. 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
0: John Garfield appeared through the courtesy of Warner Brothers Studios, and will soon be seen as Al Schmidt in their production, Pride of the Marines. Next Thursday, you will hear Mr. Dana Andrews as star of Suspense.
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0: Suspense. Produced, edited, and directed by William Spear. This is the second in a special limited series of five Friday night performances of Suspense at this hour. Suspense is compounded of mystery and suspicion and dangerous adventure. In this series, our stories calculated to intrigue you, to stir your nerves, to offer you a precarious situation, and then withhold the solution until the last possible moment. Tonight from Hollywood, we bring you Mr. Jackie Cooper as star in The Clock and the Rope, a radio play by Lewis Pollack. We trust that with this tale, we shall once again keep you in suspense.
1: Would you like to hear the old story about the innocent man facing execution and his last-minute attempts to get a pardon and how it feels when he doesn't get it? Well, I can tell you all about it, because that's my story. There's a couple of different twists to it, of course. There always are. For one thing, it happened to me. Now I keep away from people. I keep away from cities and buildings. Buildings with the cells they call rooms and the doors that don't always open. I never button my collar. You'll find out why. I earn my living as a guide for hunting parties. Me, who couldn't find my way across a city park. I never sleep indoors. And I can't stand clocks. Most of all, I can't stand clocks. It happened so fast. I told them it wasn't murder. It was self-defense. Involuntary self-defense, like putting up your arm to protect yourself. But it didn't work out that way in court. That's the other different twist I told you about. They convicted me. They sentenced me to be hanged. And they hanged me.

0: I was night man. My job wasn't hard, and to me, interesting. Sell a little gas, do the rough strip down for some repairs that had to be done the next day, take care of any transient overnight parking. Then this girl started dropping in for gas every other night or so, late. I liked her style, but I was too shy to say anything, and I guess she figured it. She'd sit with a sort of a little smile, half turned in her seat, and watch me while I filled the tank. Then she'd pay me and pull away with a funny look in her eyes, like she was getting a kick out of the way I acted. Then one night, instead of pulling away when she paid me, she spoke.
1: Oh, come on, come on, open up.
0: Huh?
1: Say something. I've been here 20 times. You can say a word or two, can't you? You know, hello, it's a nice night, or it ain't, or...
0: Oh, well, I didn't know that you wanted me to.
1: You're a funny fella. I didn't look like I didn't want you to, did I? Or don't I know my looks anymore?
0: Oh, sure. Oh, I just... Well, can I get your windshield here?
1: Tell me, did I hear somebody call you Hank the other night?
0: I guess you did. My name's Henry. Henry Guilford.
1: Did your girl call you Hank? Haven't you got a girl?
0: No steady girl. Is that what you mean?
1: I don't mean anything. Anyway, what would you be doing with a steady girl working here every night?
0: Oh, I get one night off. Go to a dance or something.
1: Oh, you get a night off.
0: Oh, sure. Hey, say, you like to dance?
1: I have danced.
0: Well, I'm off tomorrow night. You ever go to the Arcadia? They got a good band there. Forget who it is this week.
1: I'm sorry. Tomorrow night isn't my night off.
0: Oh.
1: But I get off at midnight, though.
0: Well, gee, the Arcadia closes at midnight. All the big dance places close at midnight.
1: Well, we don't have to have a big place, do we?
0: Well, no. There's the Owl Inn out on Trapscott Avenue. They run late, have a pretty good little band and booths and everything.
1: That'll be fine.
0: I'll pick you up at your job.
1: No, I'm way at the other end of town. I have to drive my car back anyway. Suppose I meet you at the Owl. I'll be there a little after midnight.
0: I'll be there.
1: Okay. Okay, I'll see you.
0: Yeah, see you. Jose! Hey, what's your name? That next night, around 11:30, I caught the trolley going out along Trapscott Avenue. The motorman was old Steve Hoffman. He'd known me since I was a kid. He ribbed me about my new gray suit, and especially about wanting to get off at the Owl Inn. Said I was stepping out in fast company. Well, we got there in about 20 minutes, and I started up the driveway, kind of thrilled at the idea of a midnight date. I was just starting up the steps to the inn when I heard voices coming from a grove of trees to one side. Seemed to be a quarrel, so I instinctively glanced that way and saw a man and a girl talking. The girl was my girl. She was saying something.
1: Nobody, I tell you.
2: Don't give me that stuff. I followed you all the way out here. Who are you meeting?
1: Nobody.
2: Who are you meeting?
1: Oh, Joe, I told you nobody.
2: Don't lie to me. Who are you meeting? Hey, come back here.
0: Hey, what is this?
1: Well, get out of my way,
0: boy. Well, but look, this is...
1: What's you, Hank?
0: Well, here, I'll help you up. I'm sorry I got in your way,
2: but
0: I...
2: Oh, there, so this is the guy, huh? Swell.
0: Hey,
2: you
0: now what's going on?
2: Anybody, huh?
0: Hey.
2: All right, you...
1: What did you hit him for? Joe's got nothing to do with you. Get up, Hank, and run. This guy is just crazy.
0: Crazy? Well, go call somebody. Now, wait a minute, fellow. Look, I don't know what this is.
1: Oh, Hank, will you get out of here? Run.
2: You want more, huh? Well, I got it right here for you.
1: Hank, it's a blackjack. Will you run, please?
0: No, no, wait a minute. Now, listen, fellow, you're drunk. Here, put that away. Now, somebody's going to get... Let go.
2: You got him, Hank.
1: Hit him again.
0: I did it, I guess. Hey, who is he?
1: Oh, he would have done worse to you. We used to go together.
0: Oh, I didn't know you had a steady fella. I thought we made our date.
1: You didn't ask me. Besides, we were breaking up. He had no right to interfere.
0: Well, what do we do now? I mean, about him.
1: You better go. I'll take care of him.
0: No. You mean leave him here with you?
1: Please go, will you? There'll be more trouble if you're two of you. Go ahead, will you, Hank?
0: Well,
1: I'm going to leave right away, too. He'll be all right, honest.
0: Well, okay, I guess.
1: He'll be all right. Joe?
0: But he wasn't all right. He was dead. I knew about it hardly 2 hours later. She didn't come and tell me. The police came and got me. And they didn't learn about me from her, either. They didn't know anything about her, and they acted like they didn't want to know.
3: Sometimes you punks aren't as smart as you think you are.
0: I wasn't trying to cover up, I tell you. I wasn't.
3: All right. Why did you walk home? You rode out there on the trolley. Why didn't you ride back?
0: I just wanted to think, that's all.
3: Yeah, sure.
4: Hello.
3: Of course, you weren't thinking about how maybe the motorman wouldn't remember taking you out there if you didn't ride back.
0: No, why would I do that? I've known old Steve Hoffman all my life. That how you found out?
3: I told you, you aren't as smart as you think you are.
0: I'm not trying to be smart.
3: Okay. So you hit him in self-defense and to save the girl.
4: All right, cover all the garage.
3: Now, what's her name?
0: Her name? Gee, I never got it. She never told me.
3: You mean you had a date with a girl and you didn't even know what her name was?
0: Well, yeah. Well, I asked her. I seen her often. Well, she didn't tell me.
3: Are you sure there was a girl?
0: Of course. Now, who did I have a date with?
3: Maybe just with the guy you killed.
0: I never met him before. I don't even know him.
3: You just don't know anything, do you? Well, I'll ask you a very simple question. I'm sure you can answer this one.
0: I'll try.
3: How much money did you take off the man you murdered?
0: How much money?
3: Yeah, how much? But... where is it? His pockets were turned inside out. You went from self-defense to help yourself.
0: They pushed me around some after that. They'd take me to court and then back to my cell. Half the time I didn't know what was going on. They gave me a lawyer, Mr. Hall, Bailey Hall. He'd do the talking. He kept asking for things like reduced bail, time for further investigation, continuances to find witnesses. Just sort of stalling all the time. I don't know why. I told him I didn't have any money for any bail. And witnesses. There was only one I wanted, that girl. But he kept on, always trying to hold up things. And one day he told me I'd been indicted. I knew what that meant, all right. Then I had to go on trial. For murder.
5: Hey, that's bad, boy. I've done all I could to delay indictment and trial and hope that something would turn up, but we're in for it now. I wish you could give me something more to work on.
0: What do you mean?
5: Well, this girl you can't even name. I can't go into court with just that. The police feel certain there never was a girl. There's no trace of her anywhere.
0: Well, maybe she'll show up.
5: Show up? My boy, you've got a lot to learn. I'd hate to bet my case on a hope like that.
0: It's all I got.
5: Whole case smells. A man is killed and his pocket's emptied. You admit hitting him. You talk about a girl who saw you hit in self-defense. You don't know her name. She doesn't show up. The police can't find her. It's a great case for the state.
0: Mr. Hall, that's all I know. I can't help it.
5: By George, if you'd never mentioned the girl and just claimed self-defense or a fight, I'd like it 10 times better. It's the girl thing that's so bad. It makes your whole defense phony. Good Lord, boy, if you made up a girl, why didn't you make up a name?
0: I've been all through that with the police. If you're going to talk that way, too, maybe we better forget the whole thing. Maybe you'll give me another attorney. You're none for all I care.
5: Easy, boy. Sorry I piped off. It isn't a new attorney you need. It's a new story. Well, I'll do my best.
6: Yeah, that's right. Guilford rode out to the inn that night in my trolley. Guilford rode out to the inn that night in my trolley on my run.
7: Face the jury, please, and talk louder.
6: I said I took Guilford to the inn that night. It was about 12:10. That's 10 after midnight, you know. Card talk. That's the way we talk around the barn. He got out and started for the inn.
7: Yes, well, just a minute. Did you notice anyone else around? Any girl, for instance?
6: Girl? No. Nobody else? My friend Fatty Cushion,
7: yes,
6: that's
7: well,
6: all.
7: That'll be all.
6: We play pre-knuckle together.
7: Thank you very much. Yes. Defense may have the witness.
3: As soon as we started to talk to Guilford, he confessed to striking the blows. He talked about doing it in self-defense and about a girl he had a date with who witnessed the fight.
7: Yeah. Well, now, Lieutenant, has your department been able to trace this girl whose existence is claimed by the defendant?
3: No.
7: No trace of her at all?
3: No, sir. No trace of her at all.
7: Beyond the shadow of any reasonable doubt. Now then, we come to the actual evidence, ladies and gentlemen of the jury. Where do we get the evidence? From the witnesses. And who is the state's principal witness? None other than the defendant himself, Henry Guilford. But the defendant can prove his story. He has a witness, the girl who saw it all. The girl he saved from a bad beating. Would any girl be so heartless as to leave such a benefactor in the lurch when just a word would save him? Why doesn't she appear? Why isn't she found? But no, no trace of her. Not even a small-sized note. In other words, she is behaving exactly as you would expect of someone who is not real, but just the figment of a desperate man's imagination.
4: The defendant will rise. Gentlemen of the jury, have you reached a verdict?
8: We have, Your Honor.
4: What is your verdict?
8: We, the jury, find the defendant, Henry Guilford, guilty as charged of murder in the first degree.
4: Henry Guilford, have...
9: Yes, sir. It was crazy. Sometimes I thought it must be just a crazy nightmare. Like when you're going to wake up and everything's going to be all right. I was innocent. And they were going to hang me for murder. Because they couldn't find a girl. One girl who knew I hadn't done it. Can you imagine how that feels? My boss at the garage and the fellas who worked there days chipped in some money. I had an uncle in West Virginia who sent Mr. Hall $50 in cash, a promissory note for another $50. And I guess Mr. Hall put up some money himself for expenses. Anyway, he kept appealing the case all the way up to the state Supreme Court, but it didn't do any good. Kept coming back with the original decision sustained, Mr. Hall said. I asked him if he was going to take the case to the United States Supreme Court, but he said he couldn't. He had nothing to justify a hearing. Guess he meant everything was cut and dried. All this time, the courts had kept changing the date. The date I was supposed to be hanged. Now, all of a sudden, I knew there weren't going to be any more changes. The last date set was it. How do you suppose that feels? I think I started to suffocate right then. There was something growing in my throat that wouldn't let me breathe. Evening of the next day, McGill, the deputy warden, came into my cell with a couple of guards. Told me I was moving. I knew where. It was down on the main floor, a row of only 3 cells. These were larger cells, more light, more convenience. This was the last stop. Death row. Now, there's a team of 2 guards who live right in the cell with you the last few days. It's one time a prison breaks down and shows a human touch, I guess. Or else they just want to make sure you don't go ahead and carry out the sentence on yourself. Anyway, whatever it was, I was grateful. Because now I was lonely. Way deep inside myself, I ached with loneliness and fear. I was afraid. Well, not like a man, but afraid of the way a child's afraid. I was going someplace. The last place. I was going alone. The thing you feel most the last hours is the time. The clock. Remembering how often you wished it would hurry so you could get off work or go out of school or see your girl or go fishing. Oh, you remember 100 hours like that when 6 hours is all you got left. Outside, you know, they're watching the clock, too. Not like you are, but they're watching it. All the usual people concerned with an execution, doing the usual things. Your lawyer, the warden, governor maybe, newspaper men, guards, the executioner. I know what every one of them was doing as they watched the clock that night. They told me afterwards. Now I'll never forget it. Clocks all over the state, ticking away my life. Thank you.

0: You know, you ought to get some sleep, Warden. It's only 5 hours away.
1: I know. Oh, I wish I could lose this pain in my chest for a little while. I think I'll just lie down here on the couch.
0: Why don't you do that, Warden?
1: Yeah, yeah. What time is it?
0: It's coming up 1 a.m. Been feeling bad all day?
1: Not too good. I got this thing in my chest. I suppose it's nervous indigestion.
0: Yeah.
1: Had it a couple of weeks, as a matter of fact. I'm exhausted. This is a tough job, McGill. And every time it gets harder. Takes it out of me. What do you think of young Guilford?
0: Nice kid.
1: Yeah. Yeah, nice kid. He sounds like he's... Well, that's not up to us. It's not up to us. Well, I'll try and get some rest.
0: Yeah. When shall I call you, Warden?
1: Make it an hour beforehand. 5 o'clock.

0: Hello. This is Bailey Hall. Yes, I'm Guilford's attorney. Look, it's 4 o'clock in the morning. I need... You're who? Well, where have you been all this time? What? Yeah, now look, you're not just some crank that's after publicity. I know. It's for 6 o'clock. Where are you? Wait for me. I'll be right down. We've got about 2 hours. I'll stake my reputation on it, Governor. This is the girl. At least it deserves a stay of execution.
1: It's true, sir. Honest, I swear it's true. I've been away. I've been in Mexico, and you just don't read the papers there. I just hadn't heard about it till tonight, but it's just as he said it was. Self-defense.
0: Please, sir, it's after 5 o'clock now. Can't we get...
2: What about the money that was taken out of the dead man's pocket?
1: I took it. I needed it. I didn't know he was dead. He was drunk. I had every right to the money, honest. He'd been my husband, and...
2: Well, very well. Richards.
3: Yes, Governor?
2: Type out a stay of execution on the Guilford case for 3 weeks. Bring it in, and I'll sign it. You can take it down.
3: All right. You better phone the warden to make sure, though, Governor. The boy's only got about a half hour left.
4: Warden's office. Yes, this is Warden Barnes. What? Well, put him on, of course. Yes, Governor. Young Guilford? Well, you don't say so. Why, that's splendid, Governor. Yes. Yes, I'll let them know right away. Yes. Oh, McGill! McGill!
5: Yes, Warden,
4: What? Harry! Jack, come in here, quick!
6: What's the matter?
5: Something's happened to the Warden. Let me get him up on the couch.
6: Come on.
5: That's better.
6: Looks like a stroke.
5: Yeah, you better call the doctor, will you?
6: Sure. Phone's off the hook.
5: Oh, never mind that. Call the doctor.
6: Must have been the strain of this execution.
5: Warden.
6: I think he kind of liked the kid. What's the matter with his phone?
5: I'm afraid there's no hurry for the doctor. The warden's dead.
6: Dead?
5: Yeah. It's 5:30. I'll have to take over for the execution. Gentlemen, please. It's now 6:10, gentlemen. In a few moments, you will be admitted to the ground floor of Blockhouse A, where the scaffold has been erected and where the execution, which you are to witness as newspapermen and members of the medical profession, will take place. You'll find rows of benches. Please take your seats quietly in any of the rows except the first, which has been reserved for members of the medical examining committee. We ask you to cooperate with us in our duties and to respect the solemnity of the occasion by moving quietly and refraining from any loud conversation from the moment you enter until you leave. Thank you.
7: The minister was reading from the Bible when the outer cell block door clanged.
0: I shall not walk.
7: I knew it was time.
0: He
7: they were coming for me.
0: Lie down in green pasture.
7: This was it then. There was a group of guys. The deputy warden was with me. He opened my cell door. One of the guards came straight up to me. He was carrying a leather strap with a big buckle on it. I stood up. I felt him strapping my arms behind me. The minister stopped reading for a moment to say something.
0: Steady, my son.
5: We'll go now, Guilford.
7: I started to say something to the deputy, but he nodded his head at the men and we started to move. The two guards who'd been with me in the cell stood back. One of them reached over and let his hand fall on my shoulder for a second. I tried to say goodbye. I walked and realized I couldn't breathe very deeply, though I wanted to. Just short breaths were all I could take. The deputy turned around once and looked at me. He seemed nervous. That bothered me. I wished he wasn't so nervous. Then we got to a door in the corner. Through that, and another door that was already open. I walked through, and I was in a room full of men. But my eyes went to something else. There were steps just ahead of me. Unpainted wooden steps. They led to a platform, and from above that, there was... I saw the rope.
0: I'll walk up with you, my son.
7: Huh? What?

0: guard who was waiting worked fast. He moved me into position. The men in the room were below me now, looking up. There was a movement among them. One of them had fainted and his bench fell over. He landed hard. I wondered if he'd hurt himself. Then I felt something over my head. I knew the rope was being adjusted. Then another guard was in front of me. He had a hood. He lifted it and came down over my head. Somewhere inside of me, a scream began, but my lips were closed, and I was just saying to myself, hurry, hurry, hurry.
1: Don't put any calls through here. What, Tom? But you know better than to ring the phone now. Guilford's on the scaffold. What? Governor's messenger at the outer gate? Well, are you sure it's not... The trap is sprung.
2: McGill! McGill, stop! There's a pardon!

man doesn't always die right away when he's hanged. They talk about the neck being broken and death coming instantly. No, not always. Death doesn't come for a long time. For some men, it's nearly 20 minutes. For others, it may be less, but never under 12 minutes before the heart stops. You can check on that. Me? I was only up a few seconds. They cut me down, and the doctors worked on me right on the wheel stretcher that was waiting to carry my body out. No, I didn't lose consciousness. I sometimes wish I had. I sometimes wish I had gone then instead of being brought back to remember every bit of those last hours. There was a new trial after I was on my feet again, but I don't know what was said. I was free. I saw the girl, Judy. I know her name now, and I thanked her. Neither one of us knew what to say after that, so she just went. Yes, I never sleep indoors. I never button my collar. I don't like buildings, any building. It's got stone and steel and holds you in. I want to be out here where I can see the sky anytime I open my eyes. And I open them often. I think too much when they're... Hear the clock. The clock.

0: Suspense. Produced, edited, and directed by William Spear. Tonight you heard Mr. Jackie Cooper as star of The Clock and the Rope. 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
1: Jackie Cooper appeared by courtesy of United Artists. Appearing with Mr. Cooper were Kathy Lewis, John McIntyre, Elliot Lewis, Joseph Kearns, Paul McVeigh, Junius Matthews, Wally Mayer, Lester Jay, and Jack Crucian. Music for Suspense is under the direction of Lud Gluskin, with original music composed by Lucian Morawek.
0: Next Friday, same time, we will bring you one of the most remarkable studies in suspense ever to be presented in this series. 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
2: And now, Autolite presents Charles Dickens' The Mystery of Edwin Drood, starring Mr. Herbert Marshall, hoping once again to keep you in suspense.
3: This is the last night I have to live. And I will set down the naked truth without disguise. I was never a brave man, but the task comes without much difficulty. I can speak of myself as if I had already passed from the world. For while I write this, my grave is digging, and my name is inscribed in the Black Book of Death. It was in the organ loft of the assembly hall at Cloisterham College where I first began to learn how a man's mind can become a thing of horrible wonder, a part, a writhing, tormented thing beyond his poor power to control. I'd gone there, as I so often did, for the peace and quiet, for the song of birds, the scents from gardens and woods that joined with me and my music. And it was there, suddenly, without warning, that my mind filled with those words. Words long forgotten, only half learned at best, somewhere in the dim past. When the wicked man turneth away from his wickedness, he shall save his soul alive. The wicked man? What has that to do with me, with John Jasper? Simple instructor in music.
4: Jack!
3: And why should I be filled with a strange sense of guilt?
4: Are you in there, Jack?
3: The wicked man. Me? The wicked man?
4: Jack, are you in the organ loft? Jack?
3: Well, who's that?
4: It's I, Jack, your nephew, Edwin Drood.
3: Edwin?
4: I'm out here in the assembly hall.
3: Edwin! Edwin, my boy.
5: Jack, it's good to see you again.
3: Let me see what the past 3 months have done for you. I can't say they've done you a bit of harm.
5: No reason why they should. But tell me of yourself. You look a little tired.
3: Tired? Oh, nonsense. Never felt better in my life.
5: Not worried about something, are you? Some strain you're under, perhaps?
3: In this sleepy old college town? Oh, but look here. Come into my office. We're wasting all this time and talk. I've been saving a special welcome for you, my boy. Sit down and rest your weary bones while I make it ready.
5: Oh, Jack. Jack, I'm truly home again. I can see that now. No wonder you love it here at Cloisterham.
3: Is that what you think, Edwin?
5: Well, who could think otherwise, looking at you? You're respected, your talent for teaching music admired and looked up to. You'd be duty-bound to love it.
3: You're wrong, Edwin. I hate it.
5: What?
3: I hate it.
5: Jack, I'd never dreamed.
3: Well, no, let there be an end to such talk, Edwin. We've delayed our toast much too long as it is. To your future, Edwin.
5: No, Jack, hold on. I'll not make that the first toast upon my return.
3: Oh, why not?
5: There's a much better one to drink to on this day of all days. To my future wife, Rosa.
3: Of course, Edwin. To Rosa. As we stood there, Edwin and I, drinking to her, to Rosa, I began to realize why those words about the wicked man had come to me just before his return. It had been a warning,

0: Good evening, won't you? Oh, it's Mr. Jasper.
1: Good evening, Rosa. Have I startled you?
0: Why, no, Mr. Jasper. It was only that I...
1: You were expecting someone else?
0: Well, Edwin said that he might get here early.
1: I'm sorry I disappointed you then.
0: Oh, no, it isn't that, really. Oh, I'm being quite rude, aren't I? Please come in.
1: Thank you, my dear. You look most charming, Rosa. I'd swear that gown was purchased in London expressly for your party tonight.
0: Oh, you surprise me, Mr. Jasper. I didn't know you were so observant concerning women.
1: Concerning women, Rosa? Or you?
0: Why, me? I'm only one of your music students.
1: No. You're a good deal more than that to me, Rosa.
0: I'll open the parlor. We can wait there for the other guests. You said I was a good deal more to you than just a music student. What did you mean?
1: Edwin's my nephew. You're his betrothed. Surely the love I bear for him extends to you also.
0: Oh, I hadn't thought of your feelings toward me in just that way.
1: Had you thought of them then?
0: Allow me to be frank, Mr. Jasper. I'm going to marry Edwin despite the fact that I do not love him.
1: You do not?
0: Oh, as a brother, perhaps as a very dear friend, but not as one should love a husband.
1: Then why marry him, Rosa?
0: Because I couldn't bear to see him hurt. Because I promised both my parents and his that we would marry.
1: There's nothing that can change your mind.
0: No, Mr. Jasper.
1: Not even if you loved another.
0: I do love another. The other guests.
1: Rosa.
0: Oh, excuse me, please. I must let them in.
1: I remember little concerning the party that followed, being too occupied with my own thoughts. But two incidents do stand out as foreshadowing events to come. The first, a conversation between Dean Crisparkle and his protégé, Neville Landless, a strange and intense young man, but newly arrived from Ceylon.
2: Yes, of course, my dear.
3: She is a beautiful girl, Dean. One of the most beautiful it has ever been my fortune to meet.
2: It might be best for you to curb your admiration, Neville. Rose is already spoken for.
3: In Ceylon, that is not always a reason.
2: I need hardly remind you, my boy, that this is Cloisterham in England. I warrant her fiancé would not take too kindly to your attitude.
3: Fiancé?
2: Young Edwin Drood.
3: Ah, yes. I now understand his air of proprietorship. Obviously, he is not one who appreciates his good fortune.
4: May I ask, Mr. Landless, the exact meaning of your remark concerning me and Rosa?
2: Edwin, really, I don't mind,
3: Mr. Drood. It seemed to me that you were taking the young lady in question rather for granted. I merely commented on it.
4: A manner of comment that hardly comes under the heading of civility in England, Mr. Landless. Though perhaps your somewhat heathen background may account for it.
2: Oh, come now, gentlemen, this is hardly the time.
3: Nor does it seem very civil for you to comment so upon a stranger here, one who has not had your so-called advantages in upbringing.
4: Perhaps the best civility is to mind our own business. If you will set me that example, I promise to follow it.
3: You take too much upon yourself, sir. In my part of the world, you would be called to account for it.
4: By whom, for instance, Mr. Landless?
3: By me, sir. At your earliest convenience.
2: Oh, gentlemen, please.
1: Edwin, let's have no more of this. High words between the two of you. I don't like it, my boy.
4: Nor do I care for certain comments made in my presence here, Jack.
1: This is hardly a matter of moment, Edwin. We are all hosts here to Mr. Landless, a stranger newly arrived. You should respect the obligations of hospitality. Shall it be over, then?
4: So far as I'm concerned, Jack, there's no anger left.
1: Mr. Landless?
3: None, Mr. Jasper.
1: So be it, then. The incident is over. When it became time for Rosa to play, I took my place at the piano beside her, in order to turn the pages of the music. I stood there watching her hands caressing the keys like two white, tender doves, seeing her lips pursed tenderly in concentration, the curve of her soft cheek, her eyes intent upon her music, yet finding moments free to glance up into mine. A tide of emotion welled up within me as I watched, and then I saw it begin to overtake her, too.

0: It was evident in the trembling of her hands, the color draining from her face, her quickening breath.
1: Oh, no, I can't bear it. I can't bear it. Oh, take me away. Please take me away.
0: It was then the decision was made. It was then I knew that the end result was as fixed in time as the inexorable approach of death. In this instance, the death of Edwin Drood.

0: Autolite is bringing you Mr. Herbert Marshall in Charles Dickens' The Mystery of Edwin Drood. 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
0: And now, Autolite brings back to our Hollywood soundstage Mr. Herbert Marshall in Elliot Lewis's production of The Mystery of Edwin Drood, a tale well calculated to keep you in suspense.

0: I have said that a man's mind can become a thing of horrible wonder, apart. So it must have been with mine that night. For I know now that the plan, the complete, the perfect plan, was born the very moment that Edwin Drood led Rosa from the room.
1: The poor girl. She's quite evidently overwrought. Yes, quite overwrought.
2: Little wonder, with the strain she's had to bear. It can hardly be conducive to one's nerves when a fiancé becomes proprietary and overbearing.
0: It would appear that your earlier differences with Edwin Drood still rankle, Mr. Landless.
2: I believe I have my anger well under control, Mr. Jasper. Though the same can hardly be said for the circumstances that provoked
1: it. Oh, come now, Neville. It is hardly becoming to maintain such a disagreeable attitude.
0: Hardly becoming, perhaps, but a natural reaction. And one that can be as naturally overcome.
2: And just how would you suggest this to be done, sir?
0: Through friendly discussion over a friendly nightcap, Mr. Landless. Shall we say at my gatehouse? Within the hour?
2: Will Drood be amenable?
0: He's already accepted my invitation.
2: Then I shall accept also.
0: Thank you, Mr. Landless. You shall not regret it, I assure you. I took my leave then and pursued my way through the silent cobbled streets of Cloisterham. My path led me beside the city's venerable crypt. That strange jumble of old walls, ancient druidic stone, and decaying monuments, wherein dwelt the bones of centuries of Cloisterham's dead. Upon reaching it, I forsook the cobblestones of the street for the rubble of the crypt.
3: Beware that there mound by the yard gate, Mr. Jasper.
0: Oh, is that you, Durdles?
3: Aye.
0: Well, what was it you said?
3: I said, where the mound, Mr. Jasper.
0: Why, what is it?
3: Lime, that's what.
0: Lime? What you call quicklime?
3: Aye. Quick enough to eat your bones. And your boots, with a little handy stirring, quick enough, surely, to eat your bones.
0: Really? Now, you use it in your stonemason work, do you?
3: Aye. Though it's little enough stone work for Durdles these days. But with the mayor and them wanting to learn where the olden ones is.
0: Oh, yes. Searching for the final resting places of ancient druids, aren't you?
3: Aye. Trying task it is, too. What with the way they're buried here, without no rhyme nor reason. Scattered about like in walls and under passageways.
0: At best, I'd say it was an impossible task, Durdles.
3: Not for Durdles and his armory, it's not.
0: Hammer? How can that possibly help?
3: Well, look you over here, Mr. Jasper. Here's a wall. Thick it is. Over 6 feet. Crumbling bad in spots. Hard to tell just what might be buried there, if anything. But Durdles will soon put an end to that mystery. Yeah, he taps, you see. Solid here, unholden. So I goes on tapping. Hollow here, nothing. I tap some more. Here I find solid. Hollow again. There you have it, Mr. Jasper. Walls hollow. Oh, filled with rubbish and whatnot, I wager, but hollow plain enough. Like most of the walls around here. Plenty of room in them for 100 more bodies, it need be.
0: Yes, I dare say. Well, thank you kindly for the most illuminating lecture.
3: Well, now, you didn't say why you come visiting here in the first place, Mr. Jasper.
0: I don't believe I know, Durdles. I don't believe I know. When I arrived at my lodgings, Edwin was already there. And no sooner had we got the fire blazing and made ourselves comfortable than Neville Landless put in his appearance. Please to sit down, Mr. Landless. Whatever small comfort you find here, consider to be your own.
2: My thanks, Mr. Jasper.
0: Turn up the lamp on the desk, will you, Edwin? I'll prepare some mulled wine for that nightcap I promised.
4: Of course, Jack.
0: You'll probably notice, Mr. Landless, that I have the lamp so arranged as to illuminate a painting over the chimney place.
2: I had noticed it, Mr. Jasper.
0: You'll recognize the subject, of course.
2: Miss Rosa. I could hardly fail to do so, though the portrait is far from flattering to the original.
0: Don't be so hard on it, Mr. Landless. It was done by Edwin, who made me a present of it.
2: I'm sorry, Mr. Drood. If I had known I was in the artist's presence.
4: I doubt that your remark would have differed, Mr. Landless.
2: Perhaps it would not have, Mr. Drood.
0: Oh, come now, gentlemen, let there be no more of this. The wine is prepared. So. And surely no lady, or at least a portrait of one, should intrude upon the drinking habits of good friends. For you, Mr. Landless.
2: Thank you, sir.
0: Edwin.
4: My thanks, Jack.
0: And now, for the first toast of the evening, I should like to propose one to my nephew, a most fortunate man.
2: A toast in truth, Mr. Jasper. I shall drink to it.
4: Thank you both, gentlemen.
0: Yes, Mr. Landless, I ask you to observe my nephew, for he is indeed one of the most fortunate men of the world.
4: And an enviable state, if I truly possess it, Jack.
0: How could you doubt it, my boy? A family estate that eliminates the burdens of economic necessity. Rosa, eager, waiting to supply you with the greatest blessings of domestic bliss and love. Quite different from your prospects and mine, is it not, Mr. Landless?
2: Yes, quite different, Mr. Jasper.
4: Upon my soul, Jack, I almost feel apologetic for having my way smoothed, as you describe. Almost, but not quite.
2: Perhaps it might have been better for Mr. Drood to have known some hardships in the achievement of his possessions.
4: And why, pray, might it have been better for Mr. Drood to have known hardships?
0: Yes, Mr. Landless. Tell us why.
2: Because they might have made him more sensible of good fortune that is not the result of his own merit.
4: Have you known hardships, may I ask?
2: I have.
4: And what have they made you sensible of?
2: I have told you once before tonight.
4: You've told me nothing.
2: I told you that you take a great deal too much upon yourself.
4: You added something else to that, if I remember.
2: I did. I said that in my part of the world, you would be called to account for it.
4: That part of the world is a long way off, I believe, at a very safe distance.
2: Say here, then. Say anywhere that gentlemen may be found.
4: What would you know of gentlemen, Landless? You may know a common thief or a common boaster when you see him, but you're surely no judge of gentlemen.
2: I have taken all I'm going to take from you.
0: Here now, Edwin. Stand still. Mr. Landless, give me that bottle.
2: I'll give it to your precious nephew. I warn you, Drood, I'll cut you down someday for this. I swear it.

0: The scene had gone well, I thought, very well. And after Landis's enraged departure, after I had calmed Edwin down and sent him home, I waited for what I knew would inevitably follow. It was close to midnight when it did.
1: May I come in, Jasper?
0: Of course, Dean.
1: I understand you had some difficulty with my protégé tonight.
0: He told you?
1: Oh, there was no overlooking his wrought-up state when he came home. I questioned him at once. He must have been rather difficult.
0: Murderous might be a more exact term.
1: Murderous? Oh, surely you exaggerate, Jasper.
0: I hardly think so.
1: But what could justify the use of such an expression?
0: The facts. I feel certain that if I had not been there to intervene, he would have laid Edwin dead at his feet.
1: Oh, unbelievable. And yet he did repeat to me the warning he gave young Drood.
0: That he'd cut him down someday?
1: His exact words, Jasper.
0: I think, sir, that you have in your charge a most dangerous man. One who might well attempt to carry out his threat against Edwin's life.
1: Oh, no, I can't believe that, Jasper. I'm confident that if we could get them together again, get them to shake hands upon it, all their differences could be resolved.
0: You're much more optimistic than I.
1: Surely it's worth a try for your nephew's sake, if for no other. Talk to him, I'll talk with Neville. I know he'll meet with Drood whenever and wherever you say.
0: Very well, Dean, I'll try. Though I say to you now, and you are my witness, I'm convinced that unless Neville Landless leaves Cloisterham, the end result could be nothing but tragedy. It was 2 days later that Dean Crisparkle brought me assurance of Neville's willingness to cooperate. Immediately I sought out Edwin Drood for a dinner on Christmas Eve, just the three of us. And so the stage was set, and the hours flew, and the ugly streets of Cloisterham turned bright and gay with the holly and the mistletoe. The dinner in my lodgings went cheerfully and well that Christmas Eve. The holiday spirit burned as brightly as the fire in the hearth. There was peace on earth to all men of goodwill. Not even the unseasonal storm that began to rage outside could dampen the gaiety of the evening. Rather, it served as a challenge, an opportunity to heighten the feeling of good fellowship that seemed to be born that night. It was sometime around midnight when the two men, arm in arm, took their departure.
2: You would suggest something like this, Jack. Fancy going to see the river at this hour on Christmas Eve. Only a madman would suggest such a thing.
0: And only two young madmen such as you would take up such a suggestion, if indeed you are to take it up.
3: Nothing could stop me from it now, Mr. Jasper. It's unbelievable that that sluggish, muddy stream could ever become a raging torrent.
0: Nevertheless, you'll find it is so, Mr. Landless. One of the few worthwhile sights to behold in Cloisterham. Our river, reborn at the height of a storm. I warn you to be careful, however. The footing will be treacherous.
2: You're a wicked man, Jack, to inflame us over the idea and then attempt to draw us back. Well, you'll not succeed in stopping us now, eh, Neville?
3: No, Edwin. Nothing will stop us now.
2: Then come along. We'll be on our merry way.

There is little I can tell you of the night that followed, for there is little that I remember clearly. I know only that when dawn finally broke, I found myself in the organ loft, playing, my clothing wet through, and burning within my brain was a memory. A memory of a man walking alone through the wind and rain in the black of night. A man walking through the deserted streets of Cloisterham. The streets that suddenly, unknown to him, were no longer deserted.

A memory, I said it was. Or was it a dream? I did not know. But as I sat there in that organ loft, in the dim light of Christmas morn, there was one thing I did know. Edwin Groom would never be seen again.

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0: Next week, part two of Charles Dickens' unfinished novel, The Mystery of Edwin Drood, at which time we will attempt to solve this literary puzzle. Our star, once again, Mr. Herbert Marshall. That's next week on Suspense.

0: Suspense is produced and directed by Elliot Lewis, with music composed by Lucian Morawick and conducted by Lud Gluskin. The Mystery of Edwin Drood was adapted from Charles Dickens' unfinished novel by Sidney Marshall. In tonight's story, Terry Kilburn was heard as Edwin Drood, Betty Harford as Rosa, Ben Wright as Landless, Joseph Kearns as Dean Crisparkle, and William Johnstone as Durdles.
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2: You got the gate. Oh, shut up! I've been kicked out of better colleges.
3: Son, why don't you leave that bottle alone? I know it's none of my business.
2: Are you my father?
3: Well, of course not. I'm only trying
2: to... Well, then don't call me son. And you're right. It's none of your business.
3: Why, you fresh pup. If I were your father, I'd be ashamed to admit it. I watched where you got on. And it's in the middle of the semester. Bounced out on your ear, weren't you? I know your type. Taking everything you can get from the old man and not giving anything back. Only grief and gray hair.
2: Oh, shut up!
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0: The old hometown depot again. It didn't look friendly. Nobody was going to look friendly. The whole term's tuition fee shot for the third time. Well, Dad would try to cover up what he felt. But she wouldn't. Not glad. I could hear already in my imagination.
1: Oh, so you're home again. Guess you found out it was all a waste of time. They couldn't teach you anything in college. Maybe they ought to change things. Maybe they ought to learn from you. But make them pay, Marty, dear. Make them pay. Maybe we get back some of the money you've wasted. What do you think you are, a rich man's son? Oh, I knew you from the day I married your father. And I expect to see the day when I have to send you cartons of cigarettes up to the pen.
0: Well, I was going to hear it again. No way of stopping that mouth. To break the ice, I called home from the station. Busy. 5 minutes later, I called again. Busy. So I waited, and 5 minutes later, I called again. Talking, talking. That's all she ever had under a peroxide. Talk, talk with that cheap crowd of hers. It wasn't my dad on the telephone. He was in Baltimore working. Well, I grabbed a bus and went home.
2: Glad. Hey, Glad, it's me. Hey, Glad. It's your loving stepson.
0: Look at that. Didn't even bother to hang up the telephone. What a woman. Hello. What's that? Hello. Who is it? It was a man. It would be, with her. Heard my voice, thought it was Dad, and hung up. Dad had come home early today. Plenty of signs. There was the paper he always picked up in Baltimore. Cigarette stub, and I knew it was his. It was that awful Turkish brand he'd been smoking since before I was born. No one else could stand. Yeah, he came home early. They must have gone out. I wandered into her bedroom. No reason, just wandered. You know what I saw? She was curled up on the bed. Yes, Glad, curled up on the bed, sort of cuddling. No makeup. Hair all glued up with that bleach stuff of hers, and she was dead. But dead. Somebody had broken her neck. If ever a man deserved a break, it's my dad. If ever a man deserved a decent, loving wife like my real mother, if ever a man deserved the kind of son fathers dream about instead of the mutt, the rat I was turning out to be. Well, I didn't have much time for philosophizing. I got rid of the newspaper, cigarette butt. I mussed my hair, tore my clothes, picked up her dead hand with those purple cat-like fingernails, and I scratched it across my face. Ow! You'd think she was alive the way those nails dug in. And then I went to the phone. Hello, this is Martin Delavan calling from 22 Beach Street South.
3: Yeah.
0: I think you better send somebody around to pick me up. I just murdered my stepmother.

0: suspense, Autolite is bringing you Mickey Rooney in radio's outstanding theater of thrills, Suspense.
1: Say, that's quite a stack of letters you got.
2: App, that's my fan mail. Laudatory letters, paeans of praise.
1: You mean people like you?
2: Of course they like me, because I tell them to replace old narrow gap spark plugs with wide gap Autolite resistor spark plugs. And naturally, they like Autolite resistor spark plugs once they try them. Here's one from Mr. W.E. Schmitz of Houston, Texas, who writes, "Gentlemen, I recently switched to Autolite resistor spark plugs for my 1942 car. I've been trying other brands for years, but when I switched to Autolite, I can truthfully say I've never seen such an improvement in my 43 years in the automobile business simply by changing plugs."
1: Well, from an automobile man, eh?
2: From the sort of man who'd know that switching to Autolite resistor spark plugs means smoother idling, better performance on leaner gas mixtures, and actual saving of gas. And Autolite resistor spark plugs cut down spark plug interference with radio and television reception.
1: All right, Harlow. But let's not interfere with the reception of Suspense.
0: And now, Autolite brings back to our Hollywood soundstage Mickey Rooney as Martin Delavan in The Lie, a tale well calculated to keep you in suspense.

0: Now, don't get cocky with me, young fella. And just remember that you put yourself in a jam that always turns out to be pretty rugged. And let's have the story again.
1: Look, I've told it to you twice.
0: Let's have it again.
1: You don't have to play McTavish of Scotland Yard. You don't have to find the killer. I told you I did it.
0: But you make it sound so exciting. Let's have it again.
1: Okay. Beginning where?
0: You were expelled from college this morning for drinking.
1: They always expel me for drinking.
0: You took the early afternoon train at State Junction, got out here about 6 and telephoned from the station. Take it from there.
1: The line was busy. I took a bus from the station. I came in without making any noise. Just didn't happen to make any. From the hall out there, I hear this... I heard my stepmother talking on the phone.
0: To a man?
1: Yes.
0: How'd you know it was a man?
1: I could tell.
0: Smart boy. What was she saying?
1: She said enough.
0: I'd like to find out what makes enough. Well?
1: What makes enough? The point when you put your hands around somebody's neck and start to squeeze.
0: She was two-timing your father, huh? All right, go on.
1: I guess I lost my head. I remember grabbing her by the neck just as she heard me and turned around, and I remember her fingernails coming up toward my eyes and digging into my face. Would you say she did a good job on me? Yeah, look at these scratches.
0: You did a better one on her. Well, this is about checks with what you said before.
1: Good for me.
0: You don't want to change anything?
1: I want you to take me downtown and book me.
0: There's no hurry. I want you to reenact this for us before a motion picture camera.
1: The movies? That'll be fun. Say, what's the matter? You don't look happy. Would it have pleased you more if you'd had to beat it out of me with a rubber hose?
0: Maybe. Maybe it would. Endicott.
2: Right here, Lieutenant, in the kitchen.
0: Now break out your camera.
2: Somebody burned a newspaper in the kitchen stove. The ashes are still warm.
0: And which paper? Can you make it out?
2: No. The ashes are all stirred up.
0: Did you burn a newspaper, kid?
2: Yes.
0: Why?
1: Well, after I killed her, I got kind of a chill, and I thought I'd start a fire.
0: And then you changed your mind.
1: That's right.
0: So you just waited for it to burn out, and you just stirred up the ashes, huh?
1: Listen, if people were always rational, they wouldn't commit murders.
0: Oh, psychologists, too, huh? Okay, set up the first shot from the hallway, Endicott, as he comes in.
2: Check.
0: Where's your father, Delavan? Where can we reach him?
1: I don't want him pulled into this. Leave him alone. Don't start jabbering at him, making things worse than they
0: are. Get hold of your blood pressure, Bob. It happens that you killed his wife. Now, where do we reach him?
1: He's in Baltimore. Henry Delavan Company, import and export.
0: Commutes every day?
1: Yeah, but he wouldn't be at his office now. It's long past closing time.
3: All set, Lieutenant.
0: All right with you. You like your old man, huh?
1: Oh, I guess he passes.
0: And that's all?
1: We haven't seen much of each other since he married that... Since he got married again. I get expelled from different colleges, and he balls me out, and I write him for checks, and he sends them.
0: Mm-hmm. Okay. Let's make our try for the Oscar, shall we? You just go through the motion, starting at the door exactly as it happened.
1: Without my makeup, Lieutenant?
0: Very funny. Except there's a dead woman in the bedroom. You better change your attitude, kid. And who's this?
1: It's my father, please. Take it easy with him. Dad! Dad!
4: What's going on in my house? Monty, what are you doing here this time of year?
1: Let me break into him my way.
0: You shut up.
4: Where's Glad? Where's your mother? And what are all the police doing around here? Monty, speak up.
1: All right. I'll give it to you straight. She's dead.
4: What? What do you mean?
1: You know what dead means? She's dead. I killed her.
4: No, Marty, don't say that. It isn't true. You don't know how...
1: I killed her! How would you know anything about it? You were in Baltimore. You were in Baltimore, weren't you?
4: Gentlemen, please.
0: I'm Lieutenant Steele.
4: Lieutenant, don't listen to my boy. He couldn't have possibly...
1: Don't try to tell anybody what I couldn't have done. You know I always wanted to kill her. Anyway, you weren't here. You were in Baltimore until now, at your office.
4: I wasn't in my office.
1: Dad!
4: I didn't feel very well along about noon. I quit for the day. May I see my wife, please?
0: In the bedroom. And what did you do for the rest of the day, Mr. Delavan?
1: You don't have to answer that, Dad. You don't have to say anything. I've signed a full confession, Dad.
4: I went to a Turkish bath and I stayed there for several hours.
0: Yeah, we can check that easily enough.
4: Of course. I'm sorry to say that my son is right, Lieutenant. I wasn't here.
1: When you commit a crime, it's as though someone snapped a switch and the sun went out. Now you live in shadow. You wear faded blue denims with your number on them. You're surrounded by so much iron, doors and bars, and the bed you sleep on. You weigh every word before you say it. Because it might make the difference between living and dying. Most of the time, you're angling to live. By the time I was through, I'd made sure I would die.
4: You did a bad thing, Marty. Why did you do it?
1: The important thing is that I did it. That's what we got to keep remembering. Now, don't let me down. You haven't said anything, have you?
4: About what?
1: About you.
4: Well, what's there to say?
1: What's there to... Oh, I get it. I get it. Swell. Swell, we'll keep it that way.
4: Oh, I suppose I ought to be able to understand what you're trying to say, Marty, but I can't. I'm so confused. They keep hammering away at me, trying to break down my story, where I was, and...
1: Well, that Turkish bath routine wasn't very bright. They can check on that, Dad.
4: They did. There's no question about that, Marty. I was there.
1: When?
4: All that afternoon, from 2 until 5.
1: Who says you were there, besides yourself?
4: Well, the clerk, the attendants, the rubbers. Now, they all know me, Marty. I've been going there every Wednesday for months.
1: This couldn't be true. Everything else about the whole nightmare could happen. It was happening. But not this. He had killed her. He must have killed her. I'd hung a perfect frame on myself because he did it.
4: What's the matter, son?
1: Dad, how would that day's Baltimore paper get into our house before you came home?
4: Why, it's delivered to me. I buy one in the morning to read it on the way in, and the one that's delivered I read in the evening at home.
1: It's that simple. And I suppose you're going to tell me that since I've been away, Gladys learned how to smoke those Turkish blowtorches.
4: No, but, well, you know how chain smokers are, son. They're bound to run out of their own brand sometime, and they'll smoke anything they can get their hands on.
1: Anything they can get? Oh, sure. Anyone could figure that out.
4: But why talk about newspapers and cigarettes, Marty? We have only 5 minutes together.
1: Don't talk about anything. What a chump I've been. What a sap. Oh, Dad. Dad, you don't know.
4: I know only one thing, Marty. That you didn't do it.
1: How do you know that?
4: Well, who would have known better?
1: What does that mean?
4: Why, you're my boy. Oh, you've been wild, but that was because you were so hurt when I remarried.
1: When she turned out to be what she was.
4: Oh, you don't have to keep reminding me of that, son.
1: Oh, I'm sorry, Dad. I'm sorry.
4: Anyway, I know my boy, Marty. And you didn't kill her.
1: Makes no difference, Dad. They got an airtight case against me. I'm going to fry just as crisp as though I did it.
0: I never thought for more than a second that you killed her, Marty. The way you kept jabbering, you were in Baltimore, I was here, you were in Baltimore. Like a needle stuck in a reckoning.
1: What can we do now, Lieutenant?
0: Do? Well, it's out of my hands. You go to trial.
1: Trial? For what? You say you know I didn't kill her.
0: Listen, kid, you framed yourself too well. You didn't leave a shred of evidence that points to the real killer. You had a motive. You cleaned up every trace of someone else, and now that someone else is laughing up his sleeve.
1: But, wait a minute, they can't convict me and execute me for a crime I didn't commit.
0: Take it easy, kid.
1: Take it easy. You mean take the rap? You mean you'd like me to sit with my hands folded like a good little boy and let him shave my skull, slit open my pants leg because somebody else broke her neck?
0: Well, have you got a real idea who that somebody could be?
1: How would I know? Do you think I ran around with her friends? I never saw one of them. But I'll bet she had a little black book that was so full it was spilling over.
0: Son, I told you this thing is out of my hands. According to police routine...
1: But we're talking about a life! Don't you understand my life?
0: And I'm trying to tell you that you're talking to the wrong man. See the DA, kid. He's the only one who can help you.
1: Every word of my confession was a deliberate lie, sir. A lie. See, I dictated it, and I reenacted the whole thing before the camera because I thought I was protecting someone else, see.
0: The real murderer?
1: No, but I thought so at the time, sir.
3: Well, what was this somebody's name?
1: I'd rather not tell you that.
3: Why not, if he's innocent?
1: Because I don't want him dragged through the mud.
2: Here's the report you've been waiting for, sir.
3: Oh, thanks, Endicott.
2: Yes, sir.
3: Now, look, Delavan, I'm too busy to play games. This report establishes beyond doubt that it was your skin and blood under her fingernails. That clinches it for me.
1: But wait a minute, don't you...
3: I'll see you at the trial. And I guess you know how it'll come out. So callous was this killer, so conscienceless, that not only did he freely admit his guilt, he willingly reenacted the whole ghastly thing before the police department's camera, as you've seen. Far from showing remorse for his crime, he gloried in it. You know the evidence. His fingerprints, his blood under her nails. I ask that you return a verdict that will make mandatory the extreme penalty. Death for Martin Delavan.
1: I'm going to die. Dad, find a way out for me, will you?
4: I don't know where to turn, Marty. I'd give my life to save you.
1: Would you, Dad? Would you sometimes, you know, people just use that expression. I sometimes wonder if they really would do a thing like that.
4: Isn't that what you did for me? It's such a shame, Marty, that this should happen to us because of her. The only good thing she ever did was to bring us together again. By dying.
1: Then you knew all about her.
4: For a long time. But I kept hoping...
1: Well, maybe she didn't appreciate you, Dad, but... but I do.
4: You're not so bad yourself.
1: Dad?
4: Yes?
1: It's probably too late, but... one part of my story was true. She had been talking to somebody.
4: What?
1: The receiver was off the hook, and there was still a party on the other end.
4: Who was it?
1: That I don't know. I picked up the receiver, and I said, hello. I heard a funny kind of gasp and then a click. Dad, don't you see? It means somebody's ear was in on that murder. We've got a witness. Somebody who knows I didn't do it. He and the guy who murdered him.
5: All right. Time's up, kid.
4: Huh? Can't we have just another 5 minutes?
5: We've got rules here, mister.
1: I'm just the right guy to be worried about rules. Shove off, will you?
5: Come on now. Kid.
1: Wait a
5: Let's
1: minute.
5: Let's not make a fuss. No,
1: shove
5: please.
1: Off, will you? Dad,
5: Come
1: did you try on, everything?
5: Kid.
1: Try everything. Take your hands off of me.
5: Listen. Just because you're going to die, don't give you any special privileges.
1: No.
5: Everybody.
1: Leave me go.
5: Hey, Joe.
1: Dad.
5: Come on,
1: Dad, help me.
4: Come on, Marty. Tell me what to
1: help
4: do.
1: Help me, Dad.
4: Marty, tell me how to help you.
1: Steel.

0: Now, look, Miss Jane, a boy's life depends on this, and we haven't got much time, either.
1: Is there anything I can do to help?
0: Fine. Now, let's see. It was around 6 in the evening when Marty Delavan got off the train and tried to call home.
1: Uh-huh.
0: He got a busy signal. Let's give ourselves a break and say it was the same party who was on the line when he came home. Could you trace that call?
1: Well, I can try, Lieutenant. A call that long would have plenty of overtime on it.
0: Well, stretch it out a little, kind of narrow down the field. Say 5 minutes before he called, another 10 before he gave up, another 10 to get out to the house on the bus, and then coming in, looking around, finding the receiver off the hook. Say 45 minutes. Oh, my gosh.
1: What's the matter?
0: I just happened to think. What if Mrs. Delavan put in that call? You'd have a record of it, but the charge would be on her bill. That wouldn't show the name of the person she was calling.
1: Those are the breaks. I'll see what I can do.
0: Hello.
2: Hello, Lieutenant.
0: Oh, what'd you find?
2: Well, that call was placed by Mrs. Delavan.
0: No.
2: To a Mr. William J. Simmons.
0: Sure. What?
2: You see, Mrs. Delavan always complained about her bills. She never stopped saying we were cheating her. Well, we had to put a monitor on her telephone and make a record of every number she called.
0: Fine, fine. But what was that name?
2: Beginning at 5:30 on the evening of November 3rd, Mrs. Delavan talked for 39 minutes to a subscriber named William J. Simmons, 798 Shore Avenue.
0: That kid isn't any of the things you called him in the courtroom. I know. And I couldn't stand by and see him fry for a murder he didn't commit.
3: Steele, you're a fine detective, but a little too much of an optimist. Now, this weasel you brought in here, his story is only as good as the amount of proof you can attach to it.
4: Look, I'm no weasel. I didn't want to get mixed up in this because I got a wife and kids, see? You know what it means if your wife finds out you've been playing around?
3: Tell it into the dictograph.
4: Huh? How do I start?
3: With your name.
4: William J. Simmons, 798 Shore Avenue.
3: Okay. You were acquainted with Mrs. Gladys Delavan?
4: Yes.
3: You were in love with her?
4: Well, in a way.
3: Tell us what you heard over the telephone at 6 o'clock on the evening she was murdered.
4: Well, we were talking, just talking, see, about how we felt. Suddenly I hear this guy's voice on the phone somewhere off in her house. He yells, "Where were you yesterday? We had a date, didn't we?" Then he comes closer, still yelling.
3: What did he say?
4: Oh, all kinds of stuff, names, things like that. Then she begins to scream, "Don't, Steve. Don't, you're hurting me, Steve." I can tell he's got her by the neck. He's choking her. I can tell he's choking her.
5: Come on, kid, on your feet.
6: Is it time?
5: Time for what?
6: You know...
5: I don't know anything. You're wanted in the warden's office. Come on.
6: What's up?
5: Search me. Hey, that's pretty good. I'm the guard, you're the prisoner, but I say you search me.
6: Do you know who's with the warden?
5: Well, that local Dick Steele.
6: McTavish of Scotland Yard.
5: A couple of other guys and your old man.
6: My father? What do they want with my father?
5: Search me. Hey, I said it again.
3: We ought to hold you for obstructing justice, young fellow, but I suppose you and your father have suffered enough.
6: So it was somebody else. Somebody else all the time.
3: Your description of the murdered lady was very accurate. She got around.
6: Who is he? How'd you find him?
0: Well, that's a pretty terrific story, Marty. You see, we traced the guy who was on the phone, and he heard Mrs. Delavan holler the name Steve. Now, a detective has to be smart. He's got to be a psychologist, a science bug, an incredible kind of a guy who can take the name Steve and pick a murderer out of 140 million people. So how did I do it?
6: Well, how?
0: I opened her little black address book. Remember, you tipped me off to that, and looked for a guy named Steve. And there he was, Steve Barton. So I picked him up.
6: McTavish of Scotland Yard.
3: And this time with a real confession.
7: How do you feel now, son?
6: I don't know. I've done so much thinking about what it means to die that I'm not sure which world I'm standing in.
0: Now tell me, kid, what was the name of that newspaper you burned, and who did smoke that cigarette?
6: Dad, is all this on the level?
7: On the level, Marty.
6: Well, just to keep it on the level, gentlemen, it was the Baltimore Star, the paper my dad always reads, and the cigarette was his favorite brand. Maybe you understand now. Come on, Dad. Take me home.

0: Thank you, Mickey Rooney, for a splendid performance.
1: It was fun to do. Say, Harlow, I've heard great things about some new awards Suspense has received.
0: Why, yes, Mickey. The Alfred P. Sloan Award for the Outstanding Radio Program in 1948 promoting highway safety was awarded to CBS and Autolite last week.
1: Well, say, wasn't that the Jimmy Cagney Suspense show of last December?
0: Right, Mickey. And coincidentally enough, last week the National Safety Council announced a similar award to Autolite for the same program and for their promotion of safety on the highways.
1: Wow, that's great going. And it reminds me, haven't I often heard an announcement on this show? Let's see, how does it go? Oh, yeah, I know. 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
0: That's right, Mickey. 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
1: 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Another gripping study in
2: Suspense.
0: Mickey Rooney appeared by arrangement with Metro-Goldwyn-Mayer, producers of the Technicolor picture Little Women, starring June Allison, Peter Lawford, Margaret O'Brien, and Elizabeth Taylor. Tonight's Suspense play was based on a story by William Irish and adapted by Herb Meadow. Music was composed by Lucian Morawek and conducted by Lud Gluskin. The entire production was under the direction of Anton M. Leader. In the coming weeks, Suspense will present such stars as James Stewart, Claire Trevor, Frederick March, and many others. Make it a point to listen each Thursday to Suspense, Radio's Outstanding Theater of Thrills. And next Thursday, same time, hear Bob Hope in Death Has a Shadow.
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And now, tonight's presentation of radio's outstanding theater of thrills, Suspense. Tonight, we bring you a transcribed story of a man who used a gun once too often. So now, starring Mr. Joseph Kearns, here is tonight's suspense play, Hold Up.

0: the matter, Tim? What are you staring at?
1: Never mind, Hazel. Open the cash register. Quick, unlock the safety catch on the gun. You hear me?
0: Tim, what's wrong?
1: Never mind. Do what I say. Now get away from the counter, quick. I'll take care of everything.

0: I'd like a pack of cigarettes.
1: Any special brand?
0: Yeah, give me the ones with the green. Okay, stay where you are, you both. This is a holdup.
1: I haven't got much.
0: Just give
1: here.
0: Me what you got, and hurry.
1: That a gun you got in your pocket?
0: Just don't you try and find out, mister.
1: Okay. All my receipts are in here.
0: Stand away. I'll get it.
1: Yeah, you'll get it.
2: Tim, please.
1: Stay away from here.
2: Tim, can't you see he's already dead?

0: had something in his right pocket.
1: This?
0: A fountain pen.
1: That's your gun. You ever see the boy before?
0: No. First time I saw him was tonight.
2: My husband saw the boy standing outside our store a few moments before it happened.
0: Look, I'll handle this, Hazel.
1: If you don't mind, I'd like to hear what your wife has to say.
2: Well, Tim had a feeling something was wrong. We both saw the boy standing outside looking in at us. And then he decided to come in. That's when Tim told me to unlock the safety catch on the gun in the cash register. Mm.
1: You've had experience with hold-up men before, haven't you, Mr. Chase?
0: Twice. You people were in on them both.
1: Yeah, I remember. Pretty rough on them, aren't you?
0: If you mean I don't give them a chance to rob me, yeah.
1: Good shot, too. You don't miss.
0: I didn't miss over there. Shooting Japs then. Shooting hoods now. What's the difference? The guy who shoots first gets to talk afterwards.
1: How much money did you have on the premises?
0: $15 and change. The rest was over at the house.
1: And you shoot it out for that?
0: Listen, I'm not in business to give money to hoodlums, gun or no gun. A thief's a thief. Better off dead.
2: Tim, please.
0: No! I want it known to any of these punks who want to stick me up. They better come in shooting, because that's the way I'll meet them.
1: Did you notice if anyone was with the boy?
0: No, I didn't see anyone.
2: No, there was no one we could see.
1: Mr. Chase, you'll have to come downtown to make a full report. Just routine.
0: Yeah, sure. Hazel, you close up when the cops are through here.

0: Captain Runyon, this is Mr. Chase. Hold-up shooting on the east side. You wanted to see him?
1: Oh, yeah.
0: Definitely a hold-up attempt, although no gun was found on or near the hold-up man.
1: Check the victim out yet?
0: No, not yet, but it's a kid, 19 or 20.
1: Thanks, Bill. I'll call you in a few minutes. Chase, won't you sit down?
2: Oh, yeah, sure.
1: A cigarette?
2: No, I don't smoke, thanks, Andy.
1: Well, that's all right. Chase, we've met before, haven't we?
2: Yes, sir, about more 8 months ago.
1: Yeah, that was the Hendricks shooting, right?
2: That's right.
1: Hold-up attempt. Well, about 6 or 7 months before that, there was the, let's see. Oh, yes, the Delano killing. Hold-up, too.
2: I remember.
1: In each case, the hold-up man was shot and killed.
2: So that's wrong?
1: No, but I'd say very foolish.
2: Look, they were trying to rob me. I killed them. What was I supposed to do, just give them the money and wish them luck?
1: Perhaps.
2: What?
1: For every hold-up man you've shot it out with, I can show you in our files a dozen dead heroes. They shot it out, too, but they were killed for their pains.
2: Not me, and I never will be, because I know how to use a gun. And I know those punks, too. They're all yellow when things are equal. I know. I've killed three of them. And I'll kill three more and three more after
1: Mr.
2: that.
1: Mr. Chase, listen, what I'm trying to say is this. Our job is to apprehend the bandit. It's not your job. You're not being paid to risk your life or shoot up your neighborhood. If there's any shooting needed, we'll do it.
2: I don't get you, cops. A man shoots a bandit while defending his property, and then you give me a lecture.
1: Let me put it this way. Someday you'll find a gunman who'll be a little faster than you. Then what?
2: That day will never come. You know why? Because I know my guns. My wife thought I might be killed when I was in the Pacific, but I killed instead. Me and guns have got an understanding. Neither has failed the other yet.
1: You're a very sure man, aren't you, Mr. Chase?
2: Yeah, I try to be.
1: If I'm not mistaken, you've got a boy almost that kid's age, haven't you?
2: So?
1: I was just thinking out loud. A terrible price the young sometimes have to pay just for a living.
2: Hey, look, Captain, I don't feel sorry. Do you?
1: I didn't know the boy, I couldn't say. Except, like you, I have a boy almost his age, too. So. Captain Runyon. Yes. Yes, we'll be out in a moment. I'll have a statement to make then. The newsmen want to talk with you. Take some pictures, you mind?
2: Oh, sure, why not?
1: Oh, yes, I forgot. We've been all over the front pages together before. Twice, in fact. It makes you an old hand at meeting the press.
2: Maybe that's why these hoods keep trying to hold me up. It's a game. Yeah, they read about me. They all want to see if they can take me.
1: Well, Mr. Chase, some might say that

0: You should get a medal for shooting these hold-up men. Then, again, if it were me, I'd find me a business where I didn't need a cocked gun to ensure my profits.
1: I manage.
0: Yes, I guess you do. Are you ready?
2: Sure.
0: Gentlemen, gentlemen, let's make this a short session, will you?
3: Sure, Cap. Mr. Chase, doesn't a gun pointed at you scare you?
1: Oh, maybe at first, but if I have a gun, too, I feel a little more equal. The fear's gone.
3: Well, do you feel your money's more important than your life when you choose to shoot it out with a hold-up man?
1: It's not a question of which is more important. I never worry. Handling a gun is a matter of reflex. And when there's two of you facing each other, who has the best aim?
4: Well, have you ever thought of moving away from where you are because of your store being the target for so many hold-ups?
1: Why should I? I've got a right to make a living, because a man with a gun wants to take my living away from me. Should I just give it to him?
4: Do you feel your service experience gives you this assurance you have with guns?
1: Oh, maybe. Well, when you see death all the time, it becomes less of a shock to you, less important after a while. And so do people.
3: Well, Captain here says a citizen shouldn't try to apprehend a gunman single-handed, but leave that job to the police.
1: I don't have time to wait for the police. Besides, when a man's wrong, he's wrong. I'd rather have him dead wrong.
0: Gentlemen, if I may, I'd like to clarify the department's position.
3: Oh, go ahead, Cap.
0: Thank you. We ask all citizens that when faced with an armed holdup in which the other party has a deadly weapon, that they do not resist, but rather that they observe the party closely and be able to identify them when apprehended.
4: Mr. Chase, could you tell us more about...
0: Gentlemen, the entire incident is on report, as well as all statements made. You can get the rest of your story there. You can talk with Mr. Chase at his home or store if you wish to interview him further. Now, let's have your pictures.
3: Okay, now, Mr. Chase, will you stand here in the center of the desk?
4: Right here, please.
5: That's it. Good. Yeah, fine.
6: One more.
5: How about one more?
0: Bill? Anything more on the kid?
7: No, he's in fingerprints now.
0: Kind of gives you an odd sensation. Something you can't describe, this meeting a killer with legal guns, that is.
7: I get you, Cap. He's a cold one, all right.
0: It's lousy. Man who has an excuse to kill like he does. Sure, he's defending his home, his rights, but somehow it's still wrong.
7: Three in a row, all shots through the head. Not one bullet laid his way.
0: Every homicide justifiable. What's the big book say? The wages of

0: Jim, you've been up all night. Why don't we close today?
1: No. Business as usual. We ought to get a lot of new customers with all this in the papers.
0: I only hope Jerry doesn't read it.
1: You hope Jerry doesn't read about me, my own son? He should be proud. He will be proud. Dad's not afraid. Dad went through a war and he came back. He can still take care of himself. And Jerry will be like me. He'll meet the world face to face. He won't take anything from anybody.
0: I wonder.
1: Well, what's the matter with you?
0: Well, I'm sick of all this. The newspapers, people coming in congratulating you. For what?
1: Oh, you're just upset, that's all.
0: Tim, this is no good, all of this. Jerry's coming home from his first year at college, and he comes home to murder.
1: Hazel, I don't like that kind of talk.
0: Well, what do you call it?
1: Well, he'd have shot me.
0: All of them would have shot you, is that it?
1: Hey, whose side are you on?
0: Protect ourselves, yes, but you know that none of those people...
1: Hazel, we're in business. I've got to protect that business. That's why I've always got a gun handy.
0: Is it, Tim?
1: Oh, Captain Runyon.
2: Hello, Mr. Chase. How do you do, Mr. Chase?
0: Fine, thank you.
2: I'd like to have a little chat with you and the missus, if I might, Mr. Chase.
1: Of course.
2: I know that you've both been through a lot, but I feel this is important. We have very good reason to believe that the man shot here last night did have an accomplice.
1: Oh, is that right?
2: Yes. A brother.
0: When'd you find out?
2: This morning, when we got back positive identification of the boy from Washington. Two and two still make four. He had a brother who was released from state's prison only last week.
1: What was his trouble?
2: Robbery and attempted murder.
0: You people think that maybe he was outside last night.
2: Yes. A woman who lives a few doors down from your store said she saw a car pull out about the same time she heard gunshots.
1: So maybe he ditched his brother and doesn't want any part of us.
2: Maybe. Maybe not. We're not paid to act on assumptions, but to always presume the worst. We're going to place a stakeout near your store for the next few nights.
1: What if I don't want the police around my store?
2: I don't understand.
1: It's bad for business. I can take care of myself.
2: That isn't the object, Mr. Chase. Our job is to catch this fellow, and if you have to be a decoy, we'd like to protect you and your wife as well as catch our man.
1: Oh, this guy doesn't want any part of
2: You're
1: me.
2: You're presuming a lot, Mr. Chase. This man is a killer, too. Though I don't like to say this, he may try to avenge his brother. If I were you, I'd treat every stranger who came into my store for the next few days as the man who might not just want to rob you, but perhaps to kill you.

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1: A double-barreled dramatic treat is Gunsmoke. 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
0: And now we bring back to our Hollywood soundstage Mr. Joseph Kearns, starring in tonight's production, Hold Up, a tale well calculated to keep you in...

0: Tim, why don't we close up the store until the police catch this fellow they're looking for?
1: Now, don't be silly. Cops always look for the worst. The kid was probably alone. So some old lady up the block hears a car pull out just as I shoot. So that means we have to start running?
0: Oh, just the same, I don't like this.
1: Oh, Hazel, why don't you quit worrying and start getting things ready for Jerry? He'll be home in a day or two. You read his letter.
0: Oh, yes, you're right. It'll be good to have him home. Forget all that's happened. He's doing so fine at school. It's hard to believe he's in college.
1: Well, it's not hard for me, what with all the bills.
0: Oh, Tim.
1: I don't begrudge him his schooling, Hazel. It's just that I hope maybe he'd have stayed home a year or two to help me with the store.
0: Well, now, your schooling's more important.
1: Yeah, maybe so.
0: You know, Tim, I can't help but think. That boy the other night, he was just Jerry's age.
1: He was nowhere like Jerry. He was a thief, a hoodlum. He was going to rob us.
0: Yes, I know, but maybe there were many reasons why.
1: Hazel, didn't I tell you, forget it? Look, check the beer. I think we're running low. I have to put in an order tomorrow. And then go on home for the rest of the night. I'll close up.
0: No, I'm staying.
1: Oh, now you're being silly.
0: But silly or not, I'm staying.
1: It's been practically the whole day now, and it's getting late. Nothing's happened since the captain was here. Nothing is going to happen.
0: Tim, you remember what he said about every customer.
1: Look, if we start closing our doors in the face of every customer because some policeman thinks he might be out to kill me, we might as well close up for good.
0: Tim, this isn't a matter to shrug off.
1: Evening. Can I help you? You can't find out what you want, just ask. I will. Oh, those are real good apples, Hood River apples.
0: We do have wonderful apples. You know the Hood River apples?
2: Yes, ma'am.
0: Looks like we're going to have a storm. And it's been so nice all week.
1: Hazel, why don't you phone...
2: Do you have any pomegranates?
1: I think so, over in the corner by the vegetable racks. Hazel, I was asking, why don't you phone the depot to see what trains are doing tonight? Maybe Jerry will be in earlier than we think.
2: Would you mind waiting a minute or two before you get on that telephone? I'd like some help here.
1: Oh, I can help you, sir. Hazel, you go on and make the call.
2: Both of you run this store?
1: Yeah.
2: Then why don't both of you help me?
1: Well, yeah, of course.
2: I don't know what I want exactly. I just moved into a place near here, and I was thinking of stocking up a food supply.
0: Oh, we'll be glad to help you.
2: I'm surprised you people are still open for business so soon after what happened.
1: Well, business as usual, you know.
2: No, I don't.
1: I guess those things happen to a lot of people. Besides, the police are pretty efficient.
2: So are you, by what the papers say.
1: It was unfortunate.
2: For the kid? Yeah.
1: We're going to close very soon now, sir, if I can help you.
2: You can. How about you and your wife picking out a lot of canned goods for me? Anything you think a bachelor might need to set up housekeeping. This is all new to me.
1: I'd be glad to.
0: I'll just take a moment to make this call, and then I'll be with you, dear.
2: I thought you said you were in a hurry to close. Picking out all the things I want might take some time. Why don't you have your wife call later, huh?
1: Hazel, come on and help me with this gentleman.
0: All right.
2: Thanks. How much is your coffee?
1: And the ground coffee, sir?
2: I don't care.
1: $1.03 a pound.
2: Okay. Now, you pick out, like I say, what a person needs to keep eating a week.
1: Hey, so you better take care of the butter and milk, and I'll handle the canned goods.
2: You folks have got a nice little store here.
1: We like it.
2: Maybe that's why you don't like people sticking you up, I guess, huh?
1: How about beans and corned beef, some tuna?
2: Sure.
1: All right, two of each be enough?
2: Yeah. Excuse my curiosity, but what did this kid say that held you up the other night?
1: Why, I don't remember exactly.
2: If a person held me up, I'd sure remember everything that happened. I'd always remember. Did this kid show you his gun?
1: I thought you read about it in the papers.
2: I did. Sometimes I forget details. I never met a man who'd stand up to a man. I mean, a kid. With a gun who was about to hold him up. I do remember the papers saying the only shots fired were yours. Clean through the head. Real clean, too.
1: Will there be anything else, sir?
2: Yeah. How about some of those apples you folks were talking about a little while ago?
0: I'll get them, Tim.
1: Okay. You want all your groceries in boxes or shopping bags?
2: Boxes.
1: All right. Have a car to carry all this stuff?
2: Yeah. Down the street a ways.
1: I'll help you.
2: No. I can manage.
1: Well, now, let's see. That comes to, that's 22.
2: The paper said you only had $15 in your cash register when that kid held you up. You'll have a lot more after you finish with my bill, huh?
1: There, that'll be $23.44.
2: All righty.
1: Hazel, you can get ready to close up after this gentleman leaves.
0: Right after I call, dear. We're expecting our son home from college any day now. We thought he might be coming sooner than he said. You know, boys, always anxious.
2: Yeah. That kid the other night was anxious, too. But he got over it quick, didn't he?
3: Hello? Oh, Captain Runyon.
2: What?
3: Oh, wait a minute. Thank you very much, sir.
2: Yeah.
1: Captain Runyon, you there? I'm sorry for the interruption. I was just finishing up with a customer. Can I help you? Yeah? Yeah? Well, what time? No sooner? Oh, nothing. Okay, thanks, Captain.
0: What do you want, Tim?
1: He just called to say that a team of detectives are being assigned from midnight on. Around our house, too.
0: Tim.
1: Didn't I tell you about not worrying?
0: That man that just left, he worried me.
1: Yeah, he's a queer one, all right, but like I said, we just can't be jumping every time a customer comes in the door. Besides, tomorrow we'll all feel less jumpy.
0: Well, I'll call the depot now.
1: No, never mind. Now, Jerry won't be coming home with a storm coming up. Come on, let's close up.
0: Tim?
1: Hmm?
0: There's a car pulled up on the other side of the street. They turned their lights out.
1: So what? Probably someone who lives around here.
0: Why would they stop outside the store?
1: Oh, now you're just...
0: They're just sitting in the car. They aren't going to get out.
1: Well, would you in all this rain?
0: They just keep looking over here.
1: Huh? What do you mean, they? It's only one person.
0: I don't like it, Tim. It doesn't look right.
1: Quit your worrying, will you?
0: I wish we wouldn't have been so independent when the captain offered us protection.
1: No one's going to bother us. I still haven't forgotten how to shoot.
0: Tim, I'll call the police. Tim, come out.
1: Now, don't be silly.
0: Tim, he's getting out of the car. He's crossing the street. He's coming here.
1: All right, Hazel, turn out the lights. Now, you throw the latch on the door. We're closed, that's all. I'll get the gun out of the register.
0: Tim, he's coming to the door. Let me call the police, please.
1: No. I'll handle this.
4: Hey, open up. Come on, open up.
0: Tim, don't, please.
1: Shut up. Stay there.
0: Tim, no. No.
1: Okay, you can call the police now.
5: dead? Is he?
1: I don't know.
5: Tim. Tim, turn him over.
1: Why?
5: Turn him over. I want to see his face. Jerry. Jerry.
1: Oh, he must have got that car he was telling us about. I didn't know. I didn't expect him tonight. I didn't know.

Suspense, in which Mr. Joseph Kern starred in tonight's presentation of Hold Up. Next week, we bring you a story of flight to freedom and how it ended. It is called Security Agent. That's next week on Suspense.

0: Suspense is transcribed and directed in Hollywood by Anthony Ellis. Tonight's script was written for Suspense by Jules Maitland. The music was composed and conducted by Wilbur Hatch. Featured in the cast were Alice Backus, Leonard Weinrib, Shepard Menken, Larry Thor, Byron Kane, Frank Kirstel, and Sam Edwards.
1: The foot soldier in the fight for justice anywhere is the man on the beat. But in a big city, a policeman has many other responsibilities in addition to the big one of maintaining law and order. For no matter what the situation, the man in blue is likely to be the first one called when help is needed. Is a neighbor too noisy? A customer abusive? A woman ill? Or a little boy lost? No matter what the reason, someone is sure to call the police. And in each call the men of the precinct answer, there is sure to be an intensely human story. For drama as rich in emotion as it is in excitement and action, listen for 21st Precinct every Thursday night. Don't miss it tomorrow over most of these same stations. 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
1: Now, let's see. Are we going to put the tree over there again?
2: Uh-huh. And we'll have Santa Claus hang presents for Uncle John, Cousin Joey.
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1: Now you're talking. Autolite resistor spark plugs have 200% longer electrode life. Cut down spark plug interference with radio and television, too. Why, Uncle John and Cousin Joy will say, just as I do, you're always right with Autolite.
0: And now, with the flame blue glove, and with the performance of Lana Turner, Autolite hopes once again to keep you in suspense.
3: The trouble is, you never had any feelings, Dutch. You don't know what it is to feel, not like other people feel. You've spent too much time looking out at the world through dirty windows. I never liked working for your detective agency. I never liked you, Dutch. I never liked you at all. This is my last case. And this is my last report. You'll have to train someone else to go out and get tangled up in other people's lives. I thought I was through working for you when I married Jimmy Conway. But I was wrong. You showed up again last week. I was working in my garden. Even above the smell of the roses, I could smell trouble.
4: Hello, Shadow.
3: What? Dutch! Where did you come from?
4: Just in the neighborhood. Here, give me those things.
3: What do you know about a rose bush?
4: I know this one's got thrips. Trim it, use nicotine spray for a week or 10 days, clear it up just like that.
3: Death, taxes, and Dutch. You know everything. You haven't changed a bit. Same pipe, same awful tobacco. How's the detective business?
4: I miss you, Shadow. You're the best operative I ever had.
3: Oh, I'm flattered, Dutch.
4: This gilded cage stuff okay? Gardens, clothes, car, time on your hands. You really like it?
3: What do you think? Would you rather be a lady detective if you were me?
4: Maybe. I don't know. You wouldn't be interested in working on a case, would you?
3: I am now a happily married bride working on keeping her handsome husband. Besides, my license expired.
4: Could fix that. This one's right up your alley, Shadow. You did the groundwork when you were with me.
3: Sorry.
4: I know the case was closed, but it's been nagging me. I still think it was murder.
3: What case are you talking about?
4: The Conway case. Mrs. Conway.
3: I looked at you. You weren't kidding, but you were smiling. And you only smiled when something might go wrong for somebody.
4: Yeah, I still believe your husband killed his first wife. Hate me?
3: Who hired you?
4: Nobody, just nagged by the fact, Shadow. Eloise Conway, wealthy wife of not-so-wealthy Jim Conway, drinks 10 dissolved sleeping tablets New Year's Eve. Coroner's jury says suicide. I just can't buy it.
3: The police accepted the coroner's verdict.
4: That day at the coroner's inquest, you disappointed me, Shadow, refusing to go on the stand. You'd been tailing him for 2 months. You could have told about his three lady friends.
3: Telling those things to a coroner's jury wouldn't have helped one way or the other. Jimmy's clean and decent, Dutch. He
4: would have been arrested on suspicion of murder if you'd spoken up.
3: Those girls meant nothing to him. They were just friends.
4: Maybe, and he might have fed her those pills so he could have one of those friends.
3: Then why did he marry me instead of whoever it was?
4: You saved his hide, Pigeon. You didn't tell the coroner about his friends. Maybe he married you to play it safe for a while. Maybe...
3: Jimmy had nothing to do with Eloise's death.
4: You know, I keep thinking what she said when she hired us. How did she put it? Jimmy married me for my money. He was in love with somebody else. As soon as he thought it was safe, he went back to her.
3: Went back to who? Who do you mean?
4: Want to work on the case with me?
3: No. No, I don't.
4: Shadow, did you ever stop to think what might happen to you if he isn't innocent? If you let some little suspicion slip out somewhere and he gets it into his head, that... doesn't it ever scare you?

0: That song's just right, darling.
1: Oh, Jimmy, you're home early.
0: No, no, please, keep playing. Did I ever tell you I love you?
1: You wouldn't if you knew how really bad I am. But I love you.
0: Well, you certainly know how bad I am. I'll bet there isn't a husband in the country married to the girl who tailed him all over town before she...
1: Please, Jimmy.
0: Well, I'm sorry. We've kidded about this before, I think.
1: It's just that I've had a bad day, that's all. My fault.
0: Well, you're trembling. Oh, poor darling. Sarah?
1: Yes, Jimmy?
0: Maybe you stay around this house too much. Or maybe it's around you too much.
1: What do you mean?
0: After all that's happened here. This is where Eloise died. I just thought maybe it gives you the creeps to live here. We can sell it, darling. Get another place.
1: Oh, no, Jimmy. This is our house now. I never was really jealous of Eloise.
0: Well, there's nobody else.
1: But, Jimmy, when Eloise did what she did, you had other friends...
0: Now, Sarah.
1: Were you in love with any of those girls? Kathy Dane, you used to sit around that nightclub listening to her sing. And Judy...
0: Sarah, I never loved anyone. Not Kathy, not Judy, not Eloise, anyone. Until I met you. You believe that, don't you, Sarah?
1: I want to, Jimmy. I want to so much. The next afternoon, walking down Hollywood Boulevard, I saw an ugly second-floor office, and there was an ugly sign to go with it. Dutch Detective Service. I came up to see you, Dutch, to tell you to drop it.
2: I won't drop it. They blow their heads off and take poison and jump off of buildings and chew sleeping tablets. But they don't go around hiring detectives to watch their husbands before they do it. Eloise Conway was bumped, and I'm going to find out about it.
1: You're not going to pin it on Jimmy. He didn't have anything to do with it.
2: If he didn't, one of his little friends did. Look, these old reports of yours include the names of three dames he went out with while you were tailing him.
1: Yes, that's right.
2: A torch singer named Kathy Dane, his private secretary, Millicent Taylor, and a Miss Million Dollars named Judy Fleetwood.
1: And what about them? Look, Dutch, I asked Jimmy about those girls last night. They didn't mean anything to him. A woman knows her husband.
2: Yeah, well, I know a woman. And if they want a guy bad enough, they'll kill for it. And one of them left this glove on the floor of the bedroom the night our client passed away.
1: Oh, that old glove. The police weren't even interested in it as evidence.
2: Well, I am. The police didn't have any Cinderellas to fit it on because you didn't mention Jimmy's girlfriends at the inquest. Which one of them does it fit, Shadow?
1: Size 6.5, commonest size in the world. Fit anybody. Look, even fits me, Dutch.
2: Well, the color's a little unusual. You'll grant me that?
1: Flame blue? Yes, I guess so.
2: All right. If we find the partner to this glove, we've got something. You gonna help?
1: I can't.
2: All right. There's other female ops in this burg. I kind of thought you'd like to do it. You know, see that your husband's handled fair and square, no frames or anything like that.
1: Oh, all right, Dutch. I'll give it a whirl.
2: Good.
1: But in a week, you'll come to me and tell me I was right. That Jimmy's innocent.
2: Oh, I'm sure I will, Shadow. I'm sure I will.
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3: And now, Autolite brings back to our Hollywood soundstage our star Lana Turner in The Flame Blue Glove, a tale well calculated to keep you in suspense.
6: May I help you, please?
4: I want to buy some gloves, a size 6.5.
6: Certainly. Any particular shade in mind?
4: Yes, blue.
6: Blue? Yes, of course. Here's a lovely shade, hand-stitched.
4: I was thinking of, well, more of a flame blue.
6: Flame blue. Oh, I'm afraid... Oh, I do happen to have a pair. 6.5?
4: Yes.
6: Here you are. What about these?
4: Yes, that's the pair. Exactly what I want. Oh, don't wrap them. I'll wear them.
6: Lovely for cocktails.
4: Yes, that's what I'm going to use them for.

0: Mrs. Wingate?
1: Yes, I'm Mrs. Wingate. Oh, won't you sit down, please, Miss Dane? I've always admired your singing so much. I've always been a fan of yours. Kathy Dane records are favorites with all my friends. Oh, I took the liberty of ordering martinis.
2: Well, thank you, Mrs. Wingate. I don't go on here for another half hour.
1: Oh, I didn't come to hear you sing this time, Miss Dane. I came to ask you a favor.
2: Oh?
1: I want you to sing at a party I'm giving next month at my Bel Air home.
2: Well, I'm flattered, but I'm afraid I couldn't possibly accept any private engagements.
1: Oh, I wish you'd reconsider. It's such a special occasion for a very dear friend who's spoken of you.
2: Oh, who?
1: Jimmy Conway.
2: Jimmy?
1: Yes, he's my neighbor. You know, he's been through so much in the last year with Eloise's death and everything. I felt this party might...
2: You know Jimmy's wife?
1: Yes, I've met Sarah. She's very nice.
2: I'm glad. For Jimmy.
1: I know I talk too much, but since I've met you, I can't help wondering why you and Jimmy...
2: It's really quite simple, Mrs. Wingate. I'm a singer. I need backing. Jimmy couldn't help me then. He didn't have the money he inherited when his... Well, anyway, by the time I got my backing, what's-her-name, Sarah, had come between us. I never met her, but...
1: Oh, I'm sorry. Did any get on you?
2: No, but I'm afraid those beautiful gloves of yours are ruined. Oh, what a shame.
1: Well, I hope it won't take the color out. Flame blue is my favorite.
2: Mine too, I guess. I had some gloves pretty much like those ones.
1: Oh, really?
2: I lost one of them.
1: Oh, really? Well, I ruined one here. Perhaps we could make a pair between us. Which one did you lose?
2: Oh, I can tell by just looking at yours, they'd be too small. I wear a 7 3/4 glove. Have to have them made to order. My piano teacher used to call me Ham Hands. Sorry, I'm not your girl.
1: No, I'm afraid you're not. No, she wasn't, Dutch. I'd played the scene well. Smart. Well, you'd have been proud of me, Dutch. It wasn't easy. Because I was playing with my own life, my happiness. But I did it just the way you taught me. And I gave you the report just the way you taught me. All facts, no emotion.
3: All right, Shadow, so it isn't Kathy Dane. But that glove fits somebody.
1: Dutch, I hate it. I'm shaking from it. Oh, Jimmy will know I'm up to something. Look, drop the whole thing. I'll give you $15,000 I have in my checking
3: account. I want more than that.
1: Dutch, I won't let you break this up for me. Jimmy and I have too much.
3: You mean you're going to try hanging on to him and his money even if Eloise was murdered?
1: Stop it!
3: That make you feel better?
1: I'm sorry.
3: Okay. One down and two to go. A secretary and a grass widow. Who's first, Shadow?
1: I'm so tired, Dutch.
3: Sure, kid, sure. You need a good night's sleep. I'll drive you home. Oh, by the by, do you sleep good in that house?
1: Very well.
3: Just ask, Shadow. Just ask.
1: You drove me home. I don't know what I was thinking to let you do it. When we got there, we spent an hour sitting in the car while you gave me all the details about Millicent Taylor again. She'd been Jimmy's secretary for 4 years. She'd been out of town at the time of Eloise's death. You wanted to know where. We said goodnight finally. You drove off.
4: Evening, Sarah. Since when have taxis been slipping up to the house without lights?
1: Oh, Jimmy, didn't you get my message?
4: Sure, darling. You wouldn't be home for dinner. Why are you so nervous? Who'd you have dinner with?
1: Louise Gowans. You remember Louise. She just got in from Honolulu.
4: Oh, how is Lou?
1: Oh, fine. Fine, Jim. She asked about you.
4: Well?
1: What is it, darling?
4: Don't you kiss your husband when you get home?
1: Oh, of course. Well, what's the matter?
4: You're smoking a new brand of cigarettes or something?
1: No, I...
4: Oh, your hair's full of a... tobacco smell I seem to remember from somewhere.
1: Oh, the cab driver was smoking a pipe.
4: Oh, I remember now. That man you used to work for, he smoked an awful tobacco that I couldn't...
1: It's just an old cheap brand. So two people smoke it.
4: Yes. Yes, of course.
1: I was too clever for him, the way you taught me to be clever. And the next day, Dutch, I used everything you taught me. I had to. Because on my way back from Hollywood, I noticed that a gray coupe had turned with me off the boulevard. I noticed it because it looked exactly like my old car that I sold when I got married. And when it turned with me again at sunset and followed me out to Laurel, I knew that it was tailing me. Oh, I used what you taught me so well, Dutch. I timed traffic lights, dodged up narrow streets, and got away from it. I would have taken his license number and looked him up, Dutch, but I had other things to do first. Things like playing sick, playing a scene for my husband's secretary. Come in. Oh, Millicent. Millicent, it was so sweet of you to come. Sit over here by the bed.
2: Are you ill, Mrs. Conway?
1: Oh, migraine headaches. Unbearable sometimes.
2: Oh? Jane.
1: Oh, but I never let Jimmy know about them. Sick wives are such a nuisance to a man.
2: Yes, they certainly are.
1: I called you, Millicent, because I've been planning a surprise for Jim's birthday. A costume party.
2: And you want me to call it off? All right. What guests are coming?
1: Oh, no, no. I don't want to call it off. Jimmy needs relaxation. I wondered if you'd play hostess for me.
2: Me?
1: Hostess? Well, if the stupid headache persists, it'd be a great favor to me, and I know Jim would like it. Say you will, please. Well,
2: really, Mrs. Conway,
1: please, now.
2: Well, I haven't a costume. I don't know what...
1: Well, mine's in the closet. I got it from Hollywood Costumers today. It would fit you.
2: Which one?
1: The colonial with
2: the... Oh, yes. Well, it's lovely, Mrs. Conway.
1: Oh, you'd look beautiful in it. I'd almost be afraid to let Jimmy see you wearing it.
2: Would you?
1: Now, the only thing it needs is some blue gloves. A flame blue, don't you think? Of course, they're rather difficult to find.
2: Well, that's no problem. I think I know...
1: Yes?
2: You're clever, aren't you, Mrs. Conway?
1: How do you mean?
2: You aren't like Eloise. Migraine headaches. She'd have called him away from work a couple of days to nurse her. She was that kind of wife.
1: You're very fond of my husband, aren't you, Millicent?
2: Yes. Yes, I am.
1: Are you in love with him?
2: Yes. Last winter it got so bad that I had to go to a sanitarium for a while.
1: Oh, you poor dear.
2: Everyone thought I was spending the holidays with my sister. When I came back, a lot of things had happened. Eloise had committed suicide and...
1: And I was married to Jimmy.
2: Yeah. Mm-hmm. Here.
1: But aren't you going to take the costume with you?
2: I've got a feeling you'll be up and around by party time. If there is a party.
0: Oh, just in case you want to check it. On New Year's Eve, I was in Riverview Sanitarium, Mrs. Conway. Goodbye.
1: Just another secretary carrying a torch for a boss. Another bad lead, Dutch. You checked on it next morning.
3: Well, that's that, Chet. Okay. But there's still the Grass Widow. She's smart.
1: Judy Fleetwood. Look, she was in Reno getting a divorce.
3: Plane service is good, and that glove might fit her.
1: Oh, okay. Well, anyway, we're getting near the end, aren't we? You won't say uncle, will you, Dutch?
3: Nope.
1: I drove over to Encino to Judy Fleetwood's ranch, a big rambling place that sprawled over several acres, complete with stables, swimming pool, and pictures. The one above the mantel was an oil of Judy herself, but a modest photograph on the desk below was the real eye-catcher. It was Jimmy.
5: So you're Sarah Conway.
1: Yes.
5: Well, this is cozy. Sarah the winner. Judy the loser meet like two ladies and talk about the battle. What do you have?
1: Oh, nothing, thank you.
5: Oh, prim, too. Cheers, Toots. What are you doing here?
1: Well, I'd like to have you over for dinner. Say, tomorrow night?
5: I think that would be positively nostalgic. Want me to bring someone with me?
1: If you wish, yes.
5: The guy across the road just left his wife. Shall I bring him along?
1: Well, anyone you want.
5: Yeah. You know what? I only wanted one guy, and you got him. Have a drink. This is quite an occasion, meeting you after seeing so much of you.
1: After seeing so much of me.
5: Sure. Last year, every time I was out with Jimmy, I'd see you lurking in the bushes somewhere. Where's your magnifying glass and bloodhounds?
1: I didn't like doing it, Miss Fleetwood. It was a job.
5: And you made it pay off, honey. Oh, come off it. Tailing a man, getting the dope on his private life, then scaring him into marriage.
1: That's a lie.
5: It isn't? The night Eloise died, I went to see her.
1: You... You were with her the night she died?
5: That's what I said. And she told me she was more scared of you than any of us. Oh, you're good, sister. You're real good. But you're not going to keep him. You hear me? It would have been me if you hadn't interviewed.
6: Give it to me.
1: Dutch, Judy Fleetwood was there the night Eloise died. She told me so herself. That's how smart she is.
6: Good. Anything else?
1: Well, I didn't get a chance to find out about the glove. I got so mad.
6: I found the glove, Shadow.
1: What?
6: Yeah, the other flame blue glove.
1: Well, where'd you find it?
6: Where every dame, even the smartest one, can lose a glove when she's driving a car. Tucked down on the cushions.
1: Oh, I see.
6: It cost me a lot of time and money, Shadow, but I expect to get it back. The girl who owned that car got lots of money, loaded.
1: Well, what happens now?
6: We'll wind it up tonight, Shadow. You know that little house outside the gate to the Fleetwood dame's place?
1: Yes.
6: Meet you there at 9.
1: Oh, I have to hang up.
7: Sarah.
1: Goodbye, Mr. Dameron.
7: Yeah. Who are you talking with?
1: Oh, just a friend. Jimmy, do you think I'm lying?
7: 2 nights ago, you were having dinner with Louise Gowans. She'd just come in from Hawaii?
1: Yes.
7: Louise called me at the office today. She tried to get you at home. She told me she just got in today from New York. Well, Sarah?
1: I hoped you wouldn't catch me, darling. Actually, I had to meet a man. Well, it was for your birthday. A surprise.
7: It's hard to keep up with you sometimes, Sarah. But who do we know drives a great coupe? I know you once owned one, but I...
1: Well, I'm sure I don't know.
7: Coming home twice now, I've seen him sitting in it. Seemed to be interested in our house. Thought he might be your doctor.
1: My doctor? Oh, what are you talking about, Jimmy?
7: Migraine headaches, darling.
1: Oh. Millicent shouldn't have mentioned it. They're really nothing.
7: It's funny. Eloise used to have migraines. Here.
1: What are those?
7: Take 2 of these. Put you right to sleep. I don't want you to suffer anymore. You shouldn't take too many of these, of course.
1: Well, that's awfully sweet, Jimmy, but I feel perfectly fine.
7: Do as I say. Here, take them.
1: But Jimmy did... All right.
7: Now, go on up to bed. Sarah, I'm sorry I found out about my birthday surprise.
1: Yes, darling.
7: I'll have to plan a surprise for you someday, won't I?
1: I pawned the sleeping pills, of course. Another little trick you taught me. I waited in my room 20 minutes. I could hear Jimmy listening outside my door. Then I quietly dialed the operator and told him my phone seemed to be out of order and asked her to call me back. As soon as it rang and I heard Jimmy race to answer downstairs, I was down the back stairs and out of the house. I was still 10 minutes early for our appointment at Judy Fleetwood's. I was quite calm. The night was dark, and I had my gun. I stood in the shadows and waited for you. I expected to hear your car first, but you fooled me, Dutch. I couldn't make out the shadow across the driveway, but I could smell the pipe smoke, and I fired! Dutch! Dutch!
8: All right, Shadow.
1: Oh!
8: Drop it!
1: Dutch!
8: I said drop it! You never did learn how to shoot a gun, did you, Shadow? But you learned everything else.
1: It's money you want, isn't it, Dutch?
8: What good would it do me, Shadow? I'd be asking for something like this every time I came around to collect from you. And you might learn to shoot straight after a while.
1: So, this is it, Dutch.
8: This is it, baby. I've got the glove in your old car, the mate to the one you left in Eloise's room the night you fed her those pills. Even got you now on attempted murder.
1: Nothing much for me to say, is there?
8: Nope. That enough for you, Lieutenant?
9: I guess it is. Sarah Oliver Conway... You're under arrest for the murder of Eloise Conway.
1: Jimmy came to see me today. He said you phoned him yesterday and told him I would attempt to kill you because you were closing in on me for Eloise's murder. Dutch, Jimmy gave me 2 sleeping pills after he talked to you. He was trying to keep me from doing anything until he could think of some way out of all this. But... You wouldn't understand what that means to me, I guess. You never loved anybody, Dutch.

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2: 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The play is called Double Entry. And it is, as we say,
0: a tale well calculated to keep you in suspense.
2: 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Music for Suspense is composed by Lucian Morawek and conducted by Lud Bluskin. 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Adapted for Suspense by E. Jack Newman. Lana Turner appeared by arrangement with Metro-Goldwyn-Mayer, producers of Dora Sherry's Battleground, starring Van Johnson, John Hodiak, Ricardo Montalban, and George Murphy. For the second consecutive year, Lana Turner has been named the most popular star by the readers of Modern Screen magazine in its motion picture popularity poll. In the coming weeks, you will hear such stars as Ida Lupino, Danny Kaye, and Ozzie and Harriet Nelson. Don't forget, next Thursday, same time, Autolite will present Suspense, starring Eddie Cantor.
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0: 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Our star, Mr. Herbert Marshall.
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0: And now, Autolite presents Charles Dickens, The Mystery of Edwin Drood, starring Mr. Herbert Marshall, hoping once again to keep you in suspense.
4: When the wicked man turneth away from his wickedness, he shall save his soul alive. So it has been said, so it has been written. But what of him who strives to turn away in torment and desperation and finds that he cannot? What is it that will happen to him? What is it that will happen to me? It was on a gray Christmas morn that I, John Jasper, instructor in music at Cloisterham College, sought the answers to those questions. I sought them within myself, within my music, within the paling stars seen dimly through the organ loft windows. But no answers came, only a memory or a dream. I seemed to see a man walking alone through the deserted night-blackened streets of Cloisterham, the deserted streets which were suddenly no longer deserted.

Then the memory was gone. The dream was over. And I was at my gatehouse lodgings looking for him who should have been there, looking for the man I suddenly knew would never be there again. Edwin!

0: Crisparkle! Dean Crisparkle, open up! It's John Dasper. Open up, I say!
1: Jasper? What is it, man?
0: My nephew, Edwin Drood. Where is he?
1: Edwin?
0: Yes, he went to the river last night to look at the storm with Neville Landless.
1: With Neville?
0: Yes, and he never came back. Where is he? Oh. Ask Landless where he is.
1: Neville's not home either.
0: Not home?
1: I'll be down directly.
0: As he joined me, the dread realization of what might have transpired was clearly writ upon Dean Crisparkle's face. Hurriedly, he roused a number of cottage servants from their holiday beds, and a search was begun. A search for my missing nephew, Edwin Drood, and for the Dean's missing protege, Neville Landless. There it is.

0: The river. The river they went to see at the height of the storm last night.
1: You never saw them again, Jasper?
0: No, neither one returned.
1: Was there any quarrel between them? Any hint of the disagreements they'd had upon other occasions?
0: None. The Christmas Eve dinner had gone exactly as I'd planned. They'd shaken hands. Apparently it resolved their differences, and when they left, they went arm in arm.
1: Tell me, Jasper, whose idea was it to visit the river? Was it Neville's?
0: I'll not cast doubt where it may be undeserved. It could have been anyone's suggestion. Mine, Edwin's.
1: I don't like this, Jasper. Oh, there's a feeling about it all that strikes chill to my bones. Oh, hark, one of the searching parties. They found someone, Jasper. They found...
2: You take your hands off me. What right have you...
0: Edwin Drood is still among the missing.
2: Like this.
3: Easy does it now,
2: take
3: sir.
2: Take them off!
3: Easy, if you please, Mr. Landless.
2: Take your hands off me. What right have you to seize my person like this, will you? Take them off me!
3: In a moment, sir, in a moment. There you be, Dean Crisparkle. We found your man, as you see.
1: Yes, Joe, I see. You may release him.
3: Aye, sir. But it's belligerent he is. I'd beware of him if I was you. Didn't want to return with us at all, he didn't.
2: What is all this, sir? What is the meaning? I was out for an early morning walk when these blackguards seized me bodily. They forced me to return here and said it was by your orders.
1: As it was, Neville.
2: But why, sir? Surely there's some explanation. Why?
0: Where is my nephew, Landless?
2: Your nephew?
0: Yes, Edwin Drood. Where is he?
2: Why ask me? Why should I know of Drood's whereabouts?
0: Because you were the last person in his company, and he's not to be found. Speak, sir. Where is he?
1: Stay, Jasper. Permit me to question him. Neville, you left Mr. Jasper's residence last night with Edwin Drood?
2: I? Yes, sir.
1: You went down to the river together?
2: Yes, to see the reaction of the storm upon it.
1: How long did you stay there?
2: Well, it's, 10 minutes, more or less.
1: And then?
2: What Drood took leave of me.
1: Did he say where he was going, then?
2: Well, yes, to return to Mr. Jasper's.
1: That was the last you saw of him?
2: The very last. If something's happened to Drood, I most certainly had nothing to do with it.
0: What are those stains upon your jacket, Mr. Landless?
2: Stains?
0: And that walking stick you're carrying, Joe. The same stains are upon it.
3: Aye, so they are. Bloodstains they be, Mr. Jasper.
0: And the stick, to whom does that belong?
3: Why, to Mr. Landless, sir. We took it off him. Had to, the fuss and all he was putting up.
2: Well, of course they're bloodstains. I fought with these men, thinking they were footpads. If there's blood has been spilled, it must be theirs or mine.
1: Neville, I think you'd best accompany us to the authorities.
0: At my suggestion, we repair to the residence of Cloisterham's Lord High Mayor, Mr. Thomas Sapsea. And as we stood there in his parlor, the rendering of authority was as I knew it would be. Not unlike the person of Mr. Sapsea himself. Unimaginative, dull, stupid.
4: Well, gentlemen, this all seems quite clear to me, quite clear. And I am one who has spared little pain, gentlemen, in training myself to see things clearly.
2: They may be clear to you, sir, but they are far from being so to me.
4: Patience, young man, patience. Justice will be done here, of that you may rest well assured. Yes, well assured. And now, allow me to enumerate the situation. Point number one. There have been several witnessed quarrels between the two young men in question. Oh. The missing Edwin Drood, the here present Neville Landless.
2: The quarrels have been repaired, sir. Mr. Jasper himself bears witness to that.
0: I have stated there was no quarrel or apparent difference at your last meeting, Mr. Landless.
4: Quite so, quite so. One meeting without quarrel, several with. The scales are unbalanced, I quote. Particularly, one might say, as the subject or object of those quarrels was the fiancée of Mr. Drood?
0: But surely, Mr. Sapsea, it is not necessary to bring a young lady's name into this.
4: I apologize for the necessity, Mr. Jasper, but it would seem to me that the charming and delightful Miss Rosa is truly at the heart of the matter confronting us. At its heart, yes.
0: In one respect, I am forced to agree with you. There is no doubt that Landless was extremely envious of Edwin's good fortune in being betrothed of Rosa.
4: Yes, as I say, the heart. Now, point number two. The two gentlemen disappeared together into the night. Point number three, Mr. Drood never appears again. Point four, Mr. Landless is apprehended upon the heath, obviously fleeing Cloisterham, and is returned only by force. Point five, unexplained bloodstains are found upon his person and upon the stick he was carrying.
2: I was not fleeing Cloisterham, and the bloodstains are not unexplained.
4: Circumstances indicate otherwise, Mr. Landless. Yes, otherwise. And the taking of a fellow creature's life is to take something that don't belong to you, you know.
2: Taking of a fellow creature? What madness is this? Oh, Mr. Jasper, surely you don't believe that...
0: My interest lies only in the return of my nephew. And if he's never to return, in seeing that justice is rightly done.
4: Yes, precisely what I had in mind, Mr. Jasper. Precisely.
0: My further suggestions to Mr. Sapsea were immediately carried out. Placards were posted, the river dragged. A feverish search began. Days went by, then weeks. And the end result was nothing. No trace of Edwin Drood was ever found. Finally, when all hope was abandoned, Mr. Sapsea delivered his final resolution.
4: It would appear, gentlemen, that the mystery of Edwin Drood has not as yet been solved. No, not solved. However, certain horrible suspicions as yet remain. In the interests of all concerned, therefore, I make the following suggestion. It is that Mr. Neville Landless remove his presence from the city of Cloisterham, and unless there comes a time when certain horrible suspicions no longer exist, that he remain away from here forever.
0: Late afternoon of that same day, I went to see Rosa. We met in the garden of the seminary house.
5: You wish to see me, Mr. Jasper?
0: That is a desire which has lived with me for a long while, Rosa. Only the unhappy circumstances of the past few weeks have prevented its fulfillment.
5: And you feel that Mayor Sapsea's announcement has now cleared the way for you?
0: Not for me. For us.
5: Grief does not come to an end with an official pronouncement, Mr. Jasper.
0: Surely even the natural sadness you feel must be tinged with relief.
5: Relief?
0: You no longer are faced with the prospect of a forced, distasteful marriage to Edwin. You're free of your promise to your parents. Now that Edwin's gone, there's nothing to prevent our getting married at once.
5: Our getting married?
0: I'm sorry I put it so bluntly, my dear, but we waited so long, kept our love for each other buried so deeply. Surely you can't blame me for speaking so frankly now.
5: No. And with Edwin gone, there's no need for me to be silent. You have my solemn word for it, Mr. Jasper, that there is not one drop of love in my heart for you. Rather, only loathing and hatred.
0: Rosa!
5: I've always despised you, though I tried to hide it for Edwin's sake. Despised you because you pursued me with your eyes, with your thoughts, whispering to me in your mind of your obscene love, even though I was engaged to Edwin. Edwin, the nephew you so falsely pretended, was the dearest thing on earth to
0: you. Rosa, you're overwrought. The strain of these past weeks.
5: You refuse to believe.
0: I can't believe it, my dear.
5: I love you, an old man. The man I loved, the man I still love, is Neville Landless.
0: Landless?
5: Yes, Neville. The man I was going to marry.
0: What do you mean, Rosa? You were going to marry Edwin?
5: No, Mr. Jasper.
0: You told me you were.
5: That was before Edwin and I released each other from our vows, Mr. Jasper.
0: Released? Then, Edwin didn't have to die.
5: No, Mr. Jasper. Whether Edwin was alive or dead, I was free to marry the man.

0: 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Tonight's presentation in radio's outstanding theater of thrills, Suspense.
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0: And now, Autolite brings back to our Hollywood soundstage Mr. Herbert Marshall in Elliot Lewis's production of The Mystery of Edwin Drood. A tale well calculated to keep you in suspense.

0: How does one relate the ending of a world, the stunning collapse of all that has meaning, of all that is life? I will not attempt to do so. For everything that can be said was said on that fateful afternoon. And so the story of Edwin Drood was over. Or so I thought.
1: Good day to you, Mr. Jasper.
0: Huh? Oh, it's you, Durdles.
1: Aye, him what is known as old Durdles, it be. Come to pay another visit to the resting place of the Olens, Mr. Jasper?
0: I don't know, Durdles. As a matter of fact, I hadn't even noticed that I was walking past the crypt. My mind was elsewhere, I imagine.
1: I thought perhaps you might be coming round for another lesson in burying dead bodies, Mr. Jasper.
0: What's meant by that remark, Durdles?
1: Well, now I recall one night old Durdles gave you a lesson about finding bodies of the old ones, tapped here and there with his hammer, he did, pointing out the hollow walls. Remembers, don't you?
0: Oh, yes, yes, I believe I recall something like that. An evening without anything to do, idle curiosity.
1: He could have been, Mr. Jasper, though it didn't seem as such on last Christmas Eve, it didn't.
0: What about last Christmas Eve?
1: Why, you was down here again, Mr. Jasper, tapping the walls with Durdles' hammer yourself, you was.
0: You're mistaken. I was nowhere near the crypt on Christmas Eve.
1: Perhaps. Perhaps.
0: And I'll wager you had a bottle or two of holiday cheer beneath your belt at the time.
1: Perhaps. Though I would have swore it were you.

0: Come in, Mr. Jasper. Come in.
1: And who may you be, sir?
0: Datchery's the name, Dick Datchery. Came calling, found you out, made myself at home.
1: So I note.
0: This? Favorite of mine, mulled wine. Thought I'd prepare, honor the occasion and all.
1: The occasion of an absolute stranger making himself at home in my lodgings.
0: Not ordinary circumstances, Quite agree. Nevertheless, honorable occasion.
1: Then perhaps you'd care to explain, Mr. Datchery.
0: Gladly. Gladly. Perfect, sir. Won't you join me?
1: I'm awaiting that explanation, sir.
0: I bring you greetings, sir.
1: Greetings from whom?
0: Your dear boy, Mr. Jasper. Greetings from Edwin Drood.
1: Greetings from Edwin?
0: Aye. Sends you the best. Apologizes for not writing. Trust you're not worried. Told you, didn't I? Honorable occasion.
1: Indeed, this is an occasion, Mr. Datchery. I've been worried sick about the dear boy. You found him well?
0: Blooming, best of health.
1: Where is he? Where did you meet with him?
0: London, some lodging house. Kept meeting on stairs, natural thing.
1: Of course, quite natural.
0: Business took me to Cloisterham. Told Edwin. Made me promise a greeting. Here I am. Care to try the wine? Quite good.
1: My apologies, Mr. Datchery. Certainly I would.
0: Toast to Edwin?
1: To Edwin. Perfect.
0: Well, you're on my way now. Duty over.
1: One moment, Mr. Datchery. I must write Edwin and tell him how happy you've made me. What's the dear boy's address?
0: You haven't got it. He moved. Didn't say where.
1: Then there's no more you can tell me about him, where he can be reached?
0: Nothing.
1: I see.
0: Wondering if it's a tall tale, Mr. Jasper. No real greetings. No real Edwin.
1: Surely that's a possibility, Mr. Datchery.
0: Ordinarily, not now. Mementos. Wanted you to have him. Remember him. Duty's fully discharged. I'll be leaving. Good day, Mr. Jasper. Excellent wine.
1: I scarcely heard him leave, this Mr. Datchery. I was staring at the objects he'd placed upon the table. A watch and chain, Edwin's watch and chain. He'd been wearing them the night of the big storm. The last night he'd been seen alive. Mr. Datchery!
2: Mr. Jasper, one moment, please.
1: Good afternoon, Rosa.
2: Oh, have you heard the news, Mr. Jasper?
1: What news, Rosa?
2: It concerns Edwin Drood.
1: Edwin?
2: Yes, he's alive, Mr. Jasper. Edwin's alive. Oh, did you hear me, Mr. Jasper? Did you hear what I said about Edwin? He's alive.
1: That's a rather astounding statement, Rosa.
2: I know. I could scarcely believe it myself, but here. This came to me in the post today from London. It's a letter from Edwin. Oh, isn't it wonderful, Mr. Jasper? We were all so certain that he was dead, that someone had killed him on the night of the storm. And there in your very hand is the proof that he's alive.
1: No greater horror can visit the mind of man than the certain knowledge that he has suddenly become mad. And such was the horror which dwelt within me that fateful day. For it was the only explanation that was left. Edwin was dead. He had to be. The memory or dream that had lived with me since Christmas morn was too clear, too sharply etched for there to be any doubt. Edwin was dead. And yet within a single afternoon, two people had brought me proof that Edwin was alive. Proof as clear, as sharply edged as that memory. A sane mind does not exist in a world of such paradox. I've gone mad. Time finds no haven within the dread confines of madness. Nor was that day an exception. Somehow, without my knowing of it, the day was gone. In what had been a sunlit sky, a night-darkened storm lay muttering ominously. My mud-spattered gaiters, bone-weary legs spoke mutely of hours of aimless wandering, hours of doing fruitless battle with that thing of horrible wonder apart, which was now my mind. And then I was where I'd been destined to be all along, the one place where the truth could be found, incontestable truth, I entered the venerable crypt of Cloisterham. The flashes of lightning etched in weird relief the ruined habitations of the dead. Half-standing pillars of stone assumed the attitude of watchful guardians, grinning evilly from their sentry boxes of the night. And the broken wall toward which I made my way was an ancient catacomb. Concealing within it the secret that only I knew was there. I climbed to its top and looked down upon the rubbish that almost filled the hollow space between its sides. A rusty spade lay nearby. I seized it and began to dig.

0: again, time became meaningless. There was nothing but the feverish labor of uncovering the truth, of finding a rusted watch and chain that would not possibly lie bright and untarnished on my table, of uncovering a skeletonized human hand that was incapable of writing the letter I'd seen. And then the labor, too, became meaningless. There was no watch, no chain, no hand. There was nothing in there but rubble.
1: Looking for something, Mr. Jasper?
0: Landers!
1: I asked you if you were looking for something, Mr. Jasper.
0: What are you doing here? You ordered to stay away from Cloyster.
1: I came back, Mr. Jasper.
0: Why? What are you doing here?
1: Same thing that you are, seeking the truth.
0: The truth about what?
1: The mystery of Edwin Drood.
0: There is no mystery. Edwin Drood is alive.
1: Is he?
0: Ask Rosa. Ask Mr. Datchery. They'll tell you. They know he's alive.
1: No, Mr. Jasper. You killed him last Christmas Eve. Edwin Drood is dead.
0: He's not, I tell you. How could he be? If he were dead, why isn't he lying in this grave? The grave in which I...
1: The grave in which you buried him?
0: No. There was no grave, only a dream. It was all a dream.
2: What was a dream, Mr. Jasper?
0: Everything. Following him back to the river. My hands around his throat. Hiding his body here in this wall. It was all a dream. Can't you understand? I've been driven out of my mind by a dream. I didn't do it.
1: But you did, Mr. Jasper.
0: You're a fool, analyst. Look for yourself. This grave I prepared for him is empty. He isn't there.
1: No, but he was here until 2 weeks ago.
0: 2 weeks ago?
1: That was when a London detective and I found what was left of him.
0: Datchery?
1: Yes. With the help of Durdles and his invaluable hammer, we found Edwin Drood. Found the watch which identified him. You told me just now how you killed him.
0: The watch? And Rosa's letter?
1: Written several years ago, reposted from London. Shall we go now, Mr. Jasper?
0: Go?
1: You took me before the authorities once. Now it's my time to take you. Prospect of the gallows make you happy, Jasper?
0: In a way, Lenz. At least I'll go to it. Knowing that I wasn't mad...

Suspense. Presented by Autolite, tonight's star, Mr. Herbert Marshall. This is Harlow Wilcox speaking for Autolite, world's largest independent manufacturer of automotive electrical equipment. 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Our Autolite family includes some 30,000 men and women in Autolite plants in the United States, Canada, and many foreign countries, and the 18,000 people who have invested a portion of their savings in Autolite, as well as thousands of Autolite distributors and dealers, and the many leading manufacturers who use Autolite products as original equipment. Our Autolite family will salute the DeSoto division of Chrysler Corporation on the next Autolite Suspense television program. If you live in a television area, check the day and time of Suspense so that you will be sure to see this program. Next week, we recreate an historical puzzle as we attempt to locate a sunken treasure. The story, based on fact, is called Gold of the Adelmar. Our star, Mr. John Hodiak. That's next week on Suspense.

0: Suspense is produced and directed by Elliot Lewis, with music composed by Lucian Morawick and conducted by Lud Gluskin. The Mystery of Edwin Drood was adapted from Charles Dickens' unfinished novel by Sidney Marshall. In tonight's story, Ben Wright was heard as Landless. Featured in the cast were Betty Harford, Joseph Kearns, Ramsey Hill, Charles Davis, and William John Stone. And remember, next week, Mr. John Hodiak in Gold of the Adamar.
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0: This is the Man in Black, here again to introduce Columbia's program, Suspense. In our starring Hollywood cast tonight are Mr. John Sutton, who appears as a young English doctor, Jim Norwood, who knew a great deal more than he admitted concerning the strange events which we are about to relate, and Mr. George Zucco, who plays the village curate, the Reverend Arthur Morley. Our story, and it bears none but a coincidental resemblance to H.G. Wells' famous short novel, The Invisible Man, is by John Dixon Carr, and is called The Man Without a Body, tonight's tale of suspense. If you have been with us on these Tuesday nights, you will know that suspense is compounded of mystery and suspicion and dangerous adventure. In this series are tales calculated to intrigue you. And so it is with The Man Without a Body and the performances of John Sutton and George Zucco. We again hope to keep you in suspense. A lonely beach of low white sand hills, edged by the surf of the North Sea. And back from the beach, drowsing as it has drowsed for 10 centuries, lies the village of Aldbridge in Suffolk. There is the seawall, now defaced by air raid shelters. And there are the rolling grain fields, the thatched white cottages, the spire of St. Luke's Church above the oak trees. Ancient and bell-haunted, lost among hedgerows, this village could never cause consternation in London newspaper offices. And yet, on that warm night nearly 4 years ago...
1: This time it's really happened. A man without a body, completely invisible.
2: Copy, boy. Copy, boy.
3: Look at this dispatch. Reign of terror in Suffolk Village.
4: Has another of H.G. Wells' romances come true?
1: An invisible man? I can't believe it.
5: What's the matter with that village? They all gone scatty?
3: Mr. George Wellman, builder, states that as he was returning home along the main road from Bury St. Edmunds...
1: He distinctly saw a man's hat, without any head under it, moving towards him about 6 feet above the ground.
5: Oh, George must have been full of beer.
3: We can't use this story. Coffee, boy!
4: Even more surprising evidence was given by the Reverend Arthur Morley, vicar of St. Luke's Church.
3: Who? The parson? You don't think he was full of beer?
4: One question above all agitates the village. Who is Professor Ansmith? Who is this elderly American, said to be an inventor, who has settled at Aldbridge and leased a part of the house belonging to the local doctor? Out of some terrifying workshop, to strike like a maniac... Where least expected, has there at last emerged...
1: A real invisible man?
0: The Church of St. Luke, Aldbridge. On that same Sunday evening, the evening service is over now, though an echo of bells still lingers. In the vestry at the rear of the church, where white surplices hang like ghosts, the Reverend Arthur Morley sits with his daughter Janice. It is a stone room of painted windows, now many-colored in the sunset. And here is the drowsy summer light turns to dusk.
6: Janice, I don't believe it.
7: I know, Father.
6: I saw it with my own eyes, yet I don't believe it. You don't think we were dreaming, do you?
7: No, Father. We weren't dreaming.
6: If this goes on, the whole village will be in a frenzy. But what can I do?
7: We could go to Professor Ansmith. And ask him straight out.
6: Ask him whether he's responsible for these...
7: Yes.
6: I wonder, Janice. The man isn't hurting anybody, you know. You couldn't ask for a quieter person or a better neighbor. And yet... What's that?
7: Father, you are upset. It's only Mr. Emmett coming down from the belfry.
6: Emmett? Oh, yes, of course. Is that you, Mr. Emmett?
8: It's me, all right, sir. And very much in the flesh. Did you think I was the invisible man?
6: Mr. Emmett, I forbid you to mention that subject.
8: Very good, sir. But there's others, begging your pardon, that do mention it.
6: Oh, yes, yes, forgive me. I spoke too sharply.
8: Oh, that's all right, sir. No harm done, no bones broken. Mind you, not that I hold with this talk about invisible men. It ain't natural, I say. It ain't hardly Christian. I'm a greengrocer by trade, and I believe in what I can weigh and feel and...
7: What's the matter, Mr. Emmett? Is anything wrong?
8: Excuse me, sir. And you too, miss. Do you see anybody in this room except us?
7: No, of course not. Why,
8: Because I could have sworn something brushed past me just now.
6: You're imagining things, Mr. Emmett.
8: Yes, sir, I dare say.
6: There's
8: but
6: nobody hidden in the belfry tower, I hope.
8: No, sir. I had a look-see. And what's more, there's not going to be anybody up there once I've locked the door. Now, let the blighter try and get in.
7: Oh, please, Mr. Emmett. And you too, Father. You're talking about this invisible man as though... so he actually existed.
8: There's something funny going on, miss. You can't deny that.
6: No, none of us can deny it.
8: And what's more, sir, it's getting pretty dark in here. Hadn't you and Miss Janice better get along to the vicarage while I lock up?
6: No, we can't go just yet, Mr. Emmett. We're expecting Dr. Norwood.
8: Dr. Jim Norwood, sir? What does he say about all this?
6: Oh, you might ask him yourself, Mr. Emmett. I think that's probably him now. Come in. The vestry door's not locked.
9: Oh, hello, Padre. Hello, Janice. I'm sorry I'm late.
7: Oh, hello, Jim. You seem a good deal out of breath.
9: I am out of breath, Janice, because there's blue blazes to pay down in the village.
6: Not more trouble.
9: Yes, I'm afraid so. They're holding a mass meeting at the Coach and Horses, and they're ready to murder Professor Ann Smith. If this invisible man cuts any more capers, we may see a real old-fashioned lynching in an English village.
6: Now, look here, my boy. This has got to stop.
9: I know that, Padre, but how are we going to stop it?
6: Sit down there, Jim, across the table from me.
9: Yes, sir.
6: First of all, what do you know about this Professor Ann Smith?
9: Nothing, sir. Nothing at all.
6: But you rent part of your house to him.
9: Oh, my dear Padre, that house is twice as big as I can possibly manage. I was only too glad to get a tenant.
6: He gave you references, I imagine?
9: Yes, but I didn't bother to check him. He's a quiet old boy. Pays his rent on the dot. Never does anything except read and go for long walks.
7: Are you quite sure of that, Jim?
9: The village has war nerves, that's all. With a camouflage aerodrome in the neighborhood, they're apt to imagine anything.
6: True, perhaps, but...
9: That talk about dynamos humming in the old boy's room and blue lights flashing is rubbish out of a sensational film. They imagine the whole thing. Finally, this crazy story about an invisible man playing the gramophone. Why,
6: it's
9: that's...
6: It's not a crazy story, Jim. Janice and I saw it happen.
9: You what?
6: Last night, about 9:30, Janice and I were out for a walk in the lane that runs past your house. On the way, we met Willie Kendrick, and he joined us.
9: Well, sir?
7: Listen, Jim. On that side of the house, there's a little square room with two windows and no furniture except a round table and a couple of chairs. Do you know the one we mean?
9: Yes, of course. Professor Ann Smith uses it. What about the room?
6: It wasn't quite blackout time. The windows were up. The curtains weren't drawn. And the room was brightly lighted. On the table stood an old-fashioned gramophone with a horn and a crank handle. Beside it lay a pair of white cotton gloves, like gardener's gloves. The gramophone was playing away for dear life, but there was nobody in the room. Janice thought that was a bit odd, a gramophone going full tilt with nobody there, and called my attention to it. Just then, the gramophone started to run down. We could hear the record slow and go off key. As it did so...
9: Well, sir, go on.
6: As it did so, those white gloves got up off the table.
9: Got up off the table?
6: Got up off the table, took hold of the gramophone, and wound it up again.
7: Mr. Emmett, what on earth are you doing?
8: I dropped some candlesticks.
7: So I see. Please pick them up again.
8: Yes.
9: Padre, are you serious?
6: Perfectly serious.
9: A pair of gloves without any hands inside them?
6: Yes.
9: But what did they do exactly?
6: The left-hand glove steadied the gramophone. The right-hand glove wound it up. Then they both hung in the air, beating time to the music. It should have been funny. I can only assure you it was not funny.
9: Well, what happened then?
7: Oh, Jim, it was horrible. Willie Kendrick let out a yell and ran down the lane between the apple trees as though the devil were after him.
9: I can't say I blame him.
7: Father and I just stood there and...
6: Stared is the word, my dear.
7: Yes, stared. I can't forget any of it. The three-legged table and the whirling record and the blue flowers on the wallpaper. But there was nobody there. We could see past the table and under the table and all over the room. And there was nobody there.
9: Except the man without any body.
6: Confound the man without any body.
7: Father, suppose it is true.
6: As a clergyman, my dear, I prefer to remain agnostic. This thing's a trick.
9: Yes, but how's it done and why?
6: That's the whole point, Jim. What worries me is the effect on our people here. We call ourselves intelligent and yet look at us. Even Mr. Emmett there.
8: Hey, what's that about me, sir?
6: A few minutes ago, you thought something brushed past you when you were coming down the stairs from the bell tower. Oh, didn't you?
8: Well, yes, sir.
6: You see what I mean, Jim?
8: But I didn't really think so, sir. Not really. It was imagination, just like the doctor said. because I searched that tower. I locked the door afterwards.
6: Exactly. But the mere force of suggestion, nothing more, might lead you to believe.
7: That's not suggestion, Father.
8: Sir, I'll stake my Bible oath. There's nobody in that belfry.
9: Bells can't ring by themselves, old man. There's somebody pulling the rope up there, and we're going to find out who it is.
6: Now, one moment, all of you.
9: What's wrong, Padre? You're as white as a ghost.
6: This blasphemous mockery, it seems, extends even to the church. Very well. You will stay with Janice, my boy. Emmett and I will collar this invisible man.
9: Why can't I go, too?
6: I don't believe in this, but I should prefer to have someone with Janice. You're not afraid, Mr. Emmett?
8: If it's alive, sir, I'm not afraid of it. And if it's dead, well, you're not afraid of it. The tower door's open, sir. I'm ready.
7: Don't do it, Father. Don't go.
9: You can't help them, Janice. Sit down here. Take it easy.
7: Jim Norwood, what's wrong with you?
9: Wrong with me?
7: You've got an odd look, too. And the light's fading. And the surpluses look like ghosts. And in another minute, that fell would drive me mad. Suppose he has got in.
9: Who?
7: The invisible man.
9: Oh, don't talk rot.
7: As there are sounds that the ear cannot hear, so there are colors that the eye cannot see. I read that somewhere. He hasn't hurt anybody yet. But suppose he turns nasty and does hurt somebody.
9: He can't hurt anybody.
7: How do you know?
9: Janice, listen to me. Take my hand.
7: Oh, but Jim...
9: I want to tell you a few things you won't understand. I don't ask you to understand. I just ask you to remember.
7: Well, what is it?
9: The first is a question. If you were a government official and wanted to find an expert on camouflage, where would you go?
7: An expert on camouflage?
9: Yes. And the second point is this. I studied medicine in Germany.
7: Oh, I know that, but that's
9: one night on a bet, I hid backstage at the Winter Garden Theater in Berlin. I saw the whole show from backstage and... and I learned a great deal.
7: Jim Norwood, what on earth are you talking
9: about? George Wellman and I have talked the whole thing over. In a way, Janice, there is an invisible man. I can tell you who he is and how he works. But there's no danger, do you understand? There's no danger at all if...
7: Jim, what was that?
9: I don't know.
7: You do know. I can see it in your face. You do know.
9: I think somebody's fallen.
7: Fallen?
9: From the top of the belfry.
7: Oh, Father!
9: Stay here, Janice. You can't do any good.
7: Let go of my arm. I'm going out there.
9: No, you're not. I didn't think what the danger might be. Besides, there's somebody coming down the stairs now. Stay just where you are and don't move until...
7: Oh, Father. Father, are you all right?
9: Steady, sir. Take it easy now.
6: I'm perfectly all right, yes. But you'd better go into the churchyard and see to Emmett. He
7: fell?
6: No, Janice, he did not fall. He was thrown.
7: Oh.
9: Thrown? By whom?
6: There's no time to argue now. You're a doctor. Go out and see to him.
9: Well, is he in...
6: I don't know. Go.
9: Yes, sir.
6: For I will work a deed in your days which ye will not believe, though it be told you. Janice, this is incredible.
7: Why?
6: You heard the bell ring. I saw it ring.
7: Without anybody there?
6: I was as close to that bell as I am to you now. No hand held the rope. There were no strings or wires or any tricks to make it move. Yet it clanged back and forth alone in the tower. And I thought I heard someone laugh.
7: Laugh?
6: Oh, don't take that too seriously. We were both overwrought, and the noise of the bell was deafening.
7: What about Mr. Emmett?
6: Emmett yelled some words I couldn't hear and lunged for the bell. Then something caught him. Something caught him and gave him a sledgehammer blow in the back. That belfry is nothing but open arches. You heard him scream. I saw his face just before he went over.
7: Lock the door to the tower, Father. Lock it.
6: I can't lock it. Emmett has the key. But why should I lock it?
7: Because he's still in there.
6: He?
7: He hadn't done any harm before, but he's done harm now. There's no telling what might happen if he gets loose.
6: You mean?
7: I mean Professor Ann Smith's protege, whoever he is. The man without a body.
0: Under the red sunset, some quarter of a mile away, a grass-carpeted lane winds between rows of apple trees. The lane is dusky. Though lights shine into it from the windows of a large stone house, Dr. Norwood's house beyond the apple trees. Up and down. Up and down, a shadowy figure is pacing. An elderly figure. A dejected figure. Tall and frail as a shadow among shadows. Muttering to itself. Shaking its head. Now and then raising one fist in bewilderment or anguish.
10: Sometimes the light gleams on large spectacles and a kindly mouth. Up and down. Endlessly up and down strides Professor Ansmith.
3: I'm not guilty. I'm not guilty. How can I convince them that I'm not guilty? Who's there? I saw you dodge behind that tree. Stand out, sir.
11: Did you call me, Professor Ansmith?
3: Yes, I did call you. Who are you?
11: You probably won't recognize me, Professor Ansmith.
3: Nevertheless, my friend, may I ask what your name is?
11: My name is Wellman, Professor. George Wellman.
3: Wellman, Wellman. I've heard that name.
11: Maybe you have. I'm a builder by trade and a great friend of Dr. Norwood's.
3: Wait one moment. Aren't you the young man whose firm is putting up these air raid shelters along the seawall and making such an unholy din with your riveting machines?
11: That's me.
3: And come to think of it, aren't you the one who first started this alarm about an invisible man?
11: Yes, because I met him.
3: You did not meet him, sir. This whole thesis is scientific nonsense, and I won't have it.
11: You won't have what?
3: I'm an old man, Mr. Wellman. I never did anybody the least harm. As God is my judge, I know nothing whatever about this... What's that?
11: It looks like the vicar's car, Professor. You'd better stand back. This is a pretty narrow lane.
12: Ansmith! Professor Ansmith!
3: Yes, Mr. Morley, I hear you.
12: We thought you'd better drive over here straight away. I think you've met my daughter. And, of course, you know Dr. Norwood.
7: Yes,
12: but there's no time for any social formalities. Get into your house, Professor Ansmith. Get in quickly and close the shutters.
3: But why should I do that?
9: Because there's a mob coming, sir, and we can't stop them.
7: Hurry, do hurry.
3: A mob coming here? Why?
12: Haven't you heard the news?
3: I've heard nothing, my friend. The only person I've seen has been that young man there who chews a toothpick and hides behind the trees.
7: George Wellman? What on earth are you doing here?
11: Watching, Janice. Watching and waiting, just as usual.
12: Listen to me, Professor Ansmith. Henry Emmett, the head verger at St. Luke's, was thrown from the belfry window not 20 minutes ago.
3: Not by me, sir, I assure you. I had nothing to do with it.
12: No, not by you, but apparently by the invisible man.
3: Oh, Father in heaven, will this never stop?
11: Not till we catch the fellow.
3: No.
12: Be quiet, Mr. Wellman, please.
11: I'm sorry, Padre, I take it back.
12: I myself can testify that no visible person laid hands on Emmett. He was struck as though with a gigantic fist. What's the matter, Professor Ansmith? Is anything wrong?
3: No. I was just thinking. Is Emmett dead?
12: Fortunately, no.
3: I'm glad of that, my friend, for a certain person's sake.
12: He's not even seriously hurt. The bell tower isn't high, and a tree broke the force of his fall. But he's badly shaken up. And that crowd at the coach and horses means trouble. If you haven't anything to say to us, if you haven't a word of explanation to utter...
9: Listen, Padre, don't you hear anything?
12: Yes, I thought I heard voices.
9: Can't be that crowd from the village. We're too far ahead of them.
11: It's a crowd, all right. And they've been here for hours.
9: But where? I don't see anybody.
7: Jim, look, behind the trees.
11: Look behind the trees. Look beyond the hedgerows. Look for any place where a watcher can hide.
3: And may I ask what they're doing here?
11: They're watching you, Professor Ansmith.
3: More of your spies, you mean?
11: You can call them anything you please. They're getting impatient and they want a showdown. If I as much as hold my hand up like this...
7: What's that?
11: Don't throw stones at the windows, you fools! You're only breaking the doctor's window!
3: Gentlemen, I can't have any more of this. Be quiet, all of you! And listen to me.
9: Well, sir, we're listening.
3: I'm a peaceful man. I like to live in peace with my neighbors. I have nothing to do with this so-called reign of terror. But you don't believe that, do you?
11: No.
3: Then I must expose a fraud. Now, don't blame me if I expose the trickster, too. I have made preparations to show you the invisible man. The man without a body.
13: Quiet, everybody!
3: Mr. Morley, I believe you and your daughter walked through this lane last night while I was away at the Bury St. Edmunds.
12: I don't know about your being away, sir. My daughter and I were certainly here, yes.
3: Good, good. Miss Janice Morley.
7: Yes, Professor Ansmith.
3: Will you look toward your right, please, at the house? What do you see?
7: It's the same room.
3: What room?
7: The room with the little round table and the gramophone.
3: It's a three-legged table, you notice.
7: Yes, of course.
3: But there's nobody in the room.
7: No, nobody at all.
3: Are conditions exactly as they were last night?
7: Yes, except there aren't any gloves on the table.
3: No, but the invisible man is there.
7: Oh.
3: A living presence, ready to act and breathe and even kill.
14: Even kill?
3: With your permission, I shall now address him. Hello in there. Hello in there. Hello in there.
7: If anybody answers him, Father, I'm going to scream.
6: Quiet, Janice, quiet.
7: Father, look. The gloves are appearing on the table.
3: I call out to him and I speak as follows. Hold the phonograph with your left glove. That's it. Turn the handle with your right. One turn. Two, three, four. That's enough. Touch the spring with your left hand. Push the record. Lower the needle with your right and... Ladies and gentlemen, the invisible man. My friend, aim at the table.
11: Why at the table?
3: Because then they'll see the trick.
11: I don't follow you. What trick?
3: The trick of the looking glasses. There. You see now, my friend?
11: I think I do.
3: The legs of the table form a triangle with its point towards you. Panels of looking glass are fitted in the two sides facing you.
15: What do you know about that?
3: You think you can see under the table, but what you actually see are the side walls of the room reflected in those two mirrors.
11: Oh, wait a minute. You mean...
3: I mean that my old servant, hidden behind the mirrors, has just been working the gloves to a panel in the tabletop. It's a very old trick, first shown by Colonel Stadair at the London Polytechnic.
11: And that's what happened last night?
3: Yes.
11: And you had nothing to do with it?
3: Nothing whatever, nor had my servant.
7: Then who did do it and why? What is the explanation of all this?
3: Well, I can't tell you why. That's what beats me. But I can tell you everything else.
7: This invisible man who's been scaring us all silly?
3: My dear young lady, there's no invisible man. There never has been.
11: I might believe that, Professor Ansmith, if I hadn't seen a church bell ringing where there was no hand to ring it. And poor old Emmett flung out of the tower as though a giant hand had got hold of him. You're not saying that was done with the looking glasses?
3: No, my friend, not at all. That was really clever.
11: Strings? Wires? Ropes?
3: No, they weren't necessary.
11: But the thing's impossible.
3: Oh, no. The same principle was used by my old friend J.N. Maskelyne to make mechanical figures work. Psycho played whist, and Zoe drew pictures.
11: Go on, sir. You yourself, what are you going to say?
3: The secret I was about to say remains unknown even today. You were right, in a way, when you tell us that Emmett acted as though a giant had got hold of him. A giant had got hold of him. At least, a gigantic force.
7: Oh, before we all go completely mad, would you mind telling us what this gigantic force was?
3: Not at all. It was compressed air.
7: Compressed air?
3: But don't you see it even yet, any of you?
11: No.
3: A compressed air pipe with 1,000 pounds pressure behind it was run up into the tower facing the bell. It could be operated from the ground outside. The pressure was turned on and off in bursts. It made that heavy bell swing like a toy. Emmett, don't you remember? Emmett rushed forwards towards the bell.
7: And the air pressure?
3: The air pressure struck him like a sledgehammer and flung him headlong out of the tower. There's your miracle, gentlemen. That's all there was to it.
11: Sir, I can't doubt what you say. It's too circumstantial and too right.
3: But what, my friend?
11: The compressed air tanks. The mechanical apparatus to work this trick.
3: Well, what about it?
11: Where did it come from? Such things don't grow on bushes.
3: No, but they do grow on riveting machines.
11: Riveting machines?
3: Yes. such as the riveting machine they're using on the air raid shelters along the seawall. Would you care to tell us, Dr. James Norwood,
7: Jim,
3: why you and your friend Wellman have been playing all these tricks?
11: All of you.
12: Jim Norwood, is this true?
3: Why, of course it's true, Mr. Morley. Don't be so gullible.
7: Jim and George Wellman doing all this? I don't believe it.
3: Take a look at their faces, young lady. Did you ever see a guiltier-looking pair?
9: So we look guilty, do we?
3: Frankly, you do.
9: We played the whole game and convinced the village there was an invisible man. Is that it?
3: Yes. You worked the glove trick in your own house. And Wellman worked the air trick with his own equipment. Everything else was nothing but a pack of lies and a lot of atmosphere. Playing conjurers and making a blasted hash of it.
9: Is that all, Professor Ann Smith?
3: Well, remember, you brought this on yourselves. I didn't want to expose you.
11: No, Professor. I bet you didn't.
9: Easy, George. Take it easy.
7: Jim, is this true?
9: Before you start pitching into me, Janet, let me have my word first. Do you remember what I said to you at the church tonight?
7: At the church?
9: Yes, I asked you to remember something, even if you didn't understand it. All right. Can you remember what it was?
7: Oh, Jim, please. You're only trying to evade this. I'm so confused now, I don't remember anything. All I can think of is this horrible business and what's behind it. Father can't believe his ears, and I'm not much better. We've practically idolized you. All we want you to do is answer a straight question. Jim, are these accusations true?
9: Yes, they are true.
12: Doubtless he had a good reason, Janice. Doubtless he had a good reason.
9: Yes, we had a good reason.
11: The very best reason in the world.
7: You had a good reason for scaring people half to death and trying to kill poor old Henry Emmett?
11: We didn't mean any harm against Emmett. That was an accident.
7: But you dare to defend yourself now?
9: Yes, just that.
7: Before we go home, Father, shall we apologize to Professor Ann Smith? I hope he'll try to think better of English hospitality.
9: Good, Janice, good. I hope he will, too.
7: You hope he will.
9: Listen, Janet, before you act on any belief, you have to be absolutely sure in your own mind. George and I had to prove something, and now I'm glad to say we have proved it.
7: Oh, I can't stand this any longer. If you have anything to say, go on and say it straight out. What was it you had to prove?
9: We had to prove to our own satisfaction that this pretended American who calls himself Professor Ann Smith...
7: Pretended American?
12: Who calls himself Professor Ann Smith?
9: We had to prove that this pretended American was no other than Karl Heinrich von Kais, the celebrated stage magician from the Winter Garden Theater in Berlin.
12: What?
9: Whose real job is to find the camouflage aerodrome near Bury St. Edmunds.
15: No.
9: He explained his own tricks very nicely, George. We'll swear out a warrant in the morning.

0: And so closes The Man Without a Body, starring John Sutton and George Zucco. Tonight's tale of suspense. This is your narrator, the man in black, who conveys to you Columbia's invitation to spend this half hour in suspense with us again next Tuesday, when the distinguished actress, Miss Agnes Moorehead, will be heard in one of her many brilliant characterizations. Starring with Miss Moorehead will be Miss Ellen Drew, who as Carol Linden tells the amazing story of Uncle Henry's Rosebush. The producer of these broadcasts is William Spear, with Ted Bliss, the director, Bernard Herrmann and Lucian Mahowick, conductor and composer, and John Dixon Carr, the author, collaborated on tonight's Suspense.
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0: Suspense. 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Starring tonight, Mr. Van Heflin in Anton Leder's production of Song of the Heart, a tale well calculated to keep you in suspense.
1: Well, you explain all that to the officer in the car, ma'am. Thank you. Yeah? Can I help you?
2: Please.
1: What?
2: I have a confession to make.
1: A confession?
2: Please, are you the officer that I'd tell it to?
1: Well, do I guess?
2: My name is Neil Wilson. I live with Tante Alice. Aunt Alice at 265 West 19th Street.
1: All right. So?
2: Last night, I guess it was early this morning, I came.

0: turned to Alice.
1: Mike.
2: Yes?
1: You better get this.
2: All right.
1: Go on. You killed your, Tanta Alice?
0: Yes.
1: How?
0: I took a pillow and smothered.
1: Go on.
0: Could I tell you about it? I mean, all about it?
1: Sure.
0: Well, I have a fine job. I'm the general manager of the Handesk Company. I've been with them ever since I got out of school. I'm an orphan. I live with my aunt, with Tanta Alice.
1: You live with your aunt?
0: Yes, I don't remember my parents. They died when I was just a little boy in an accident. Tanta Alice brought me up. She was like my own mother.
1: Why did you kill her?
0: I guess I should start when I met Muriel Jones. That was only last Sunday at the annual company picnic. It was the first time I'd ever been to one. Usually I spent Sunday afternoons with Tanta Alice. Everyone was at the picnic, from shipping clerks to executives, everyone. But I sat off to the side by myself, and, well, that's the afternoon that I met Muriel.
3: Having a good time?
0: What? Oh, yes, thank you.
3: Isn't it a lovely day?
0: Yes, it is.
3: I'm Muriel Jones, accounting department.
0: How do you do? I'm Neil Wilson.
3: Yes, I know. Do you mind if I sit down here?
0: Oh, no, please do.
3: Thank you.
0: It's really a beautiful day, isn't it?
3: What are you staring at?
0: Well, I didn't...
3: Don't you like my blouse?
0: Oh, yes, very much. I wasn't staring.
3: It's a present. Gift from a friend.
0: Oh, really?
3: Mm-hmm. I like it because I've been told I had pretty shoulders. Do you think so?
0: Yes. Yes, I do.
3: Did you come alone?
0: Yes.
3: So did I. I had several invitations, but I turned them down.
0: Why?
3: Did I turn them down?
0: Huh.
3: Because I knew you were going to be here.
0: Really?
3: Mm-hmm. I've seen you at the office. You always look so strict. I wanted to meet you and see if you were.
0: Well, I'm flattered.
3: You should be. Most of the time, all the men chase after me. This is the first time I ever did anything like this. I'm... Got a cigarette?
0: Oh, yes, I'm sorry. There you are.
3: Thanks. Match?
0: Yeah.
3: Thanks. And don't you smoke?
0: Well, not just now, thank you.
3: Would you like to take me home?
0: Well, yes, I would.
3: Should we go now?
0: All right.
3: Aren't you going to help me up?
0: Oh, yes, I'm sorry.
3: Why... Mr. Wilson, how strong you...
0: You smell of sunshine.
3: What a pretty speech. Do you always kiss young ladies when you first meet them?
0: I never have before.
3: Never met a young lady like me before,
0: no,
3: have you?
0: No, I haven't.
3: Don't kiss me anymore here. Take me home.
0: I'd been out with girls before, but nothing ever came of any of it. I'm too introverted, I guess, to make the first move, and the ladies that I'd known previously were not the kind who'd make the move for me. But Muriel did, and I thought that that meant that she loved me. We drove for a while when we left the picnic, and then I took her home.
3: I like your car.
0: Would you like to go for a ride tomorrow?
3: You mean you'll pick me up in the morning? Drive me to work?
0: Well, I'd like to.
3: Oh, isn't that sweet?
0: About 7:45?
3: All right. I'll have some coffee ready if you like. Would you like having your morning coffee with me?
0: Oh, I'm afraid I couldn't. Thanks a lot, though.
3: It'll be all right. My girlfriend lives here with me.
0: Oh, no. It's not that. I mean, I always have breakfast with Tanta Alice.
3: Who?
0: My Aunt Alice. I call her Tanta. That means aunt.
3: Oh. Isn't this silly? We're standing out here like we didn't have a place to go. Won't you come in for a few minutes?
0: Well, I'd like to.
3: That's good. I know you'll excuse the looks of the house. I left this morning before I had a chance to straighten things up. You just sit down there.
0: Okay.
3: Here, I'll put these things in the other room. Is there anything I can get you?
0: No, thanks. It's very comfortable.
3: That's good. This is nice.
0: You're beautiful.
3: Thank you. just for saying nice things like that.
0: Muriel, I've...
3: What?
0: I've never known anyone like you.
3: You're just saying that.
0: No, that's true.
3: Do you believe in love at first sight?
0: Yes.
3: So do I. I knew a girl and a fellow once who got married 3 days after we met. That was love at first sight, wasn't it?
0: Yes, I'm sure it was.
3: Is that the way you feel about me?
0: Yes, it is.
3: I knew the first time I saw you it would be like this, didn't you?
0: I hoped it would be.
3: Give me a kiss.
0: Will you marry me?
3: Why, Mr. Wilson, how sudden...
0: No, will you marry me?
3: I should be delighted.
0: I drove home without knowing where I was going. I felt as though I'd never breathed before that day. I felt that I was the luckiest man in the world.
4: Neil, dear?
0: Oh, yes, Aunt Alice.
4: Did you have a nice day at the picnic, dear?
0: Oh, I had a wonderful day.
4: Well, aren't you going to kiss me?
0: Oh, sure.
4: Why, Neil, dear, what's that on your mouth?
0: What? Where?
4: It looks to me like lip rouge.
0: Where?
4: On your mouth, dear. And on your cheek, too. Why, Neil, dear.
0: Well, it was...
4: You better let me wipe it off. Who is the girl? Do I know her?
0: Her name is Muriel Jones. She works at the office in the accounting department.
4: Well, how is it that I've never met her if you've known her so long?
0: Well, I haven't. I just met her today.
4: You just met her?
0: Dante Alice, it was love at first sight.
4: Was it, dear?
0: Yes, we're going to be married.
4: When, dear?
0: Well, pretty soon, I think.
4: Am I going to meet her?
0: Yes, I'll bring her here to dinner tomorrow night.
4: All right, dear, all right. We'll have a nice dinner for her.
0: Well, you'll like her, Tante Al. She's a wonderful
4: girl.
0: I'm
4: sure she is, dear, I'm sure. You better get some sleep now. Tomorrow is a work day, you know. Is there something special you'd like for breakfast?
0: I won't be having breakfast here in the morning, Tante Alice. Muriel's fixing coffee for me at her house.
4: Just coffee? Well, that's not enough breakfast for a man with a day's work to do.
0: Oh, coffee's plenty.
4: But you've never had just coffee for breakfast, Neil, dear.
0: No, it's enough. Thanks, anyway.
4: All right. All right, then. I'll just have a little fruit juice here for you before you leave.
0: No, never mind, Tante Alice. You can sleep in the morning. I'm having breakfast with Muriel. I don't know what time it was when I woke up that night. I'd been dreaming of Muriel. I remember the streetlights were out. What woke me was some music from downstairs. Tante Alice hadn't gone to bed yet. She was playing one of her old phonograph records. It was a sweet, sad record. And it's a song that I'll never forget as long as I live.

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1: 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I'm sure glad we met you, Mr. Martin. Dad and I wouldn't miss Van Heflin for anything.
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0: And now Autolite brings back to our Hollywood soundstage Mr. Van Heflin as Neo in Song of the Heart, a tale well calculated to keep you in suspense.
4: You went to sleep and your aunt was playing this record.
5: He's up to the end of the day. He met the girl.
6: Yes, that's right.
4: So what happened the next day?
6: Well, the next day, when I got up in the morning, Tanta Alice was already up. Well, I don't know, maybe she hadn't even been asleep. The table was set for two in the breakfast room. The toaster was out, my fruit juice was on the table, and she was frying bacon when I came downstairs.
7: Good morning, Neil, dear.
6: Good morning.
7: You're early, aren't you? Breakfast will be ready in just a moment.
6: I'm not having breakfast at home. I told you that last night.
7: Oh, that was last night, Neil, dear. Today is another day.
6: I'm having breakfast with Muriel. I have to go now. I'll see you this evening.
7: We'll have a nice dinner, Neil, dear.
6: I'm bringing Muriel home for dinner with me.
7: Tonight? Oh, but dear, that's hardly warning enough.
6: You said last night that you wanted to meet her.
7: But so soon, dear?
6: Now listen to me. I'm bringing a girl home for you to meet. I love this girl. Now, I want you to be nice to her. I don't want a fiasco like the last time.
7: Neil, please, dear.
6: I don't want you pouting and sulking this time. I don't want to have to apologize for your actions.
7: I think that will be all, Neil, dear. I think that's enough.
6: If you aren't going to behave yourself properly, now just say so now and we'll not come home for dinner. That's up to you.
7: I'm only thinking of you. Now, don't be cross. Give me a big smile like you used to when you were a bad little boy.
6: All right. How's that?
7: Oh, you can do better than that.
6: Now, please, Tante Alice, I'm late. I'll see you at dinner.
7: All right, dear. You call me from the office if you decide to bring her home for dinner.
6: We'll be home for dinner. I'm telling you now, I don't have to call you from the office.
7: You call me, dear.
6: You see, the last time I tried to bring a girl home, Tante Alice had acted just the same way. She'd behaved so badly that I'd never done it again. That had been after the junior class party at high school. It's 13 years ago, and I'd never done it again. I waited for Muriel after work that evening, and we drove toward my home together.
7: Hold your head still so I can kiss you.
6: Let's get married tomorrow.
8: Why, Mr. Wilson, our son...
6: No, really.
8: Well, what about your Aunt Alice?
6: What about her?
8: She won't be angry at me, stealing you away from
6: her? How should she be?
8: Well, the way she's hung on to you... For instance, why doesn't she live by herself?
6: Well, I don't know. We've been together so long, I guess.
8: Sure, but after all, she's only your aunt. You've got a life of your own to lead. She's got enough money to live by herself.
6: Oh, it's not money. She's quite wealthy. How did you know she had money?
8: Oh, I heard someone at the office talk about it.
6: Oh. Look, incidentally, Aunt Alice might act a little strangely when I bring you in the house. Just don't pay any attention to her. If she tries to do anything or say anything to upset you, promise me that now. Huh?
8: I promise you. I can understand her being upset at someone taking you away from her, though. After all, takes one to know one.
6: The rest of the ride home, we didn't talk. Muriel just sat close to me, and she held my hand in hers. I mean, I'll take your coat.
8: Oh, thank you.
6: Come on, let's go into the living room.
8: What's that playing?
6: Oh, that's the phonograph.
8: Pretty old machine, isn't it?
6: Well, that's the... it's the record scratching. That's what she was playing last night.
8: What is it? French?
6: Yes, Tante Alice has a collection of old records. You know, this is the first time she's played them in years since I was in high school.
8: Where is she?
6: I don't know. She must be in the kitchen.
8: Well, I might as well sit down, I guess. Oh, I forgot to ask you. Are my seams straight?
6: What? Oh. Yes, sir. They look straight.
8: So hard to keep your stockings straight. I never can get mine long enough.
7: Well, good evening, working people.
6: Oh, good evening, Tante Alice.
7: And this must be Mabel.
6: No, it's Muriel. Muriel, this is my aunt, Miss Alice Tremble. Tante Alice, this is Muriel, Miss Muriel Jones.
9: How do you do?
7: Oh, please sit down. Dinner will be ready soon. Is the phonograph too loud? I was just playing some old records.
6: Yes, it is a little loud, Tante Alice.
7: Oh. That's better.
6: Is there anything I can do to help?
7: No, that's all right, dear. Just last-minute things like the gravy. I'll do them in a bit. I'll just sit here with you two young people for a while. Oh, my, I've had a day. Preparing to meet Neil's latest young lady. He always does this to me. Calls suddenly in the middle of the afternoon and says, I'm bringing a young lady home for dinner.
6: Why do you
7: Most
6: say...
7: Most of me wants to marry, as though he thinks. As he said, he wants to marry you. Be careful of him. He's a devil.
6: Tante Alice, please. Now, that's not true.
7: Can you imagine wanting to get married before you really get to know someone?
9: Did Neil tell you we're going to get married?
7: He did ask you then. Oh, Neil, shame on you.
6: Shall we have our dinner?
7: In a moment, dear. In a moment. You poor little girl. And Neil has been acting the Don Juan with you also. You poor dear. Well, excuse me. I'll let you hear some of my records while I make the gravy.
6: Would you like me to help?
7: No. You stay with the young lady. Muriel, is it? I can handle things alone this once. And after all, if she should ever come back here again, I want her to think kindly of us. Wasn't that a nice dinner?
9: Very nice, thank you.
7: Did you enjoy your dinner, Neil, dear?
6: Yes, it was very nice, Tante Alice. Muriel, would you like a cigarette?
9: Thanks.
7: Neil, dear, don't you think you should take the girl home now so that we can go to bed?
6: Well, you can go, Tante Alice. We'll sit here for a while.
7: Well, all right. I'm very tired. Good night, young lady. I do hope you stop in and see us again someday. I'm always delighted to meet Neil's friends. Neil, dear, you haven't oiled my door.
6: What am I going to do with her? What am I going to do?
9: I don't think I've ever been treated that way.
6: Oh, I'm sorry, darling. Please believe me. I'm sorry, but what can I do? How can I get rid of her?
9: Just leave. When we're married, we'll leave.
6: Oh, she'll follow us. I'm all she has in the world. I wish she were dead.
9: Neil.
6: No, I wish she were dead. What good is she to anyone? Hanging on for dear life to me, holding me, afraid that I'll go out on my own and have my own life and that she'll have no part of it. Oh, sure, she's been good to me, and she's worked for me, but I've been good to her, too, and I've helped her.
9: We'll go away together. She won't follow us. Have you enough money?
6: Well, I think so. Yes, I have enough. And then there's always her money. She has it lying all over the house. She doesn't believe in banks.
9: Well, you could take some of that. I think that's fair.
6: Yeah. Oh, listen, we better be quiet. She'll hear us.
9: Well, I'll turn the phonograph on, then she won't. You're right, Bill.
6: About what?
9: What use is she? She has money which she doesn't need. She's unhappy living alone. Would kill her to live alone. And yet, I hate to say this, dear. I won't live in the same house with
6: her. No, I don't blame you.
9: I was thinking there are a lot of people whose time's finished.
6: Yeah.
9: You know, that they've done all they're good for.
6: I read once where Eskimos put their aged people on ice floes and push them out into the ocean. No ceremony, no sorrow. Just that... It's the end of their time of usefulness, and that's that.
9: Neil.
6: You know, it would be doing her a favor. She wouldn't know.
9: Well, you did say she wouldn't live long without you, Neil, but she'd probably die of loneliness.
6: She's never been alone.
9: And if she is going to follow us, like you said, then I'm sorry I can't marry you, Neil, and that's hard for me to say because I love you. I don't think I've ever been in love before. Never for you.
6: I need you, Muriel, very badly. I think that we should have the opportunity to make good with our lives.
9: Sure we should.
6: But how? How?
9: As gently as possible.
6: Yes. I think...
9: What?
6: Well, after she's asleep tonight, just put a pillow over her face. No one will ever know.
9: It would be doing her a favor, Neil.
6: Look, they couldn't tell. I mean, they...
9: How could they? She's old. She's smothered in her sleep.
6: Yeah, that's right.
9: And we could use her money to go away. After all, she won't need it.
6: That's true enough.
9: It's here in the house?
6: Well, all of it that's in cash, $5,000 or something. Mary, look, you do love me now, don't you?
9: You know I do. Kiss me.
6: What was that? Oh, Tante Alice.
10: Yes, Neil, dear. I was listening to the record playing. I'm so glad you children enjoy it. Isn't it a lovely song? You know what it means?
6: No. No, I don't.
10: Turn it off, please, Neil, dear.
6: I'm sorry.
10: Oh, I feel so odd tonight. I think I should like to tell you a story before I go to sleep. Would the girl mind?
11: Go ahead.
10: That record tells a story about a boy and his mother. The boy lived at home with his mother. And the boy met a girl. And the mother didn't like the girl and warned the boy away from her. But the girl used all her wiles on the boy, and the boy turned against his mother. And the girl told him that proof of his love for her would be that he killed his mother. And proof of the killing would be that he brought the girl, his mother's heart. And so the poor boy killed his mother and took her heart to bring it to the girl. And on the way, he stumbled and fell, and the heart escaped his hands. And before he could get to his feet again, or even see if he was injured from the fall, the heart spoke, and the heart said to him, "Are you hurt, my son?" I cried when I heard that song the first time. Such a sad...
6: You'd better go to sleep now. It's late.
10: Good night, Neil, dear. Sleep well. Sleep well.
9: What an unpleasant story.
6: She knows all sorts of things, like that fable, sort of. She gets older, she quotes them to me at great length.
9: Will it take her long to go to sleep?
6: No. She's told me a story. No, she'll go right to sleep now. We sat there and waited, not saying anything, not touching one another, just waiting. Finally, after about an hour, Muriel suddenly kissed me. She kissed me hard, and she held me close to her. Then I got up, and I walked quietly over to Tante Alice's door. I opened it, and I walked into her bedroom. She was sleeping on her back. I took a pillow from her chaise, and then, just as I was about to put it over her face, I thought I saw her eyes move. Waited. No, I was mistaken. She was sleeping soundly, just as she always did. I lowered the pillow softly over her mouth and nose, and then I held it there. Watched her chest until there was no movement from her breathing. Then I opened her bureau drawer and took out her money box. And then Muriel and I left the house.
9: All right?
6: Yes, all right.
9: And don't feel badly. You did a good thing. It's just like a mercy killing. It was for her own good.
6: I know that.
9: We've got each other now and a whole life to live together without any interference.
6: I know.
9: I'll drive. Poor baby. You're upset.
6: All right.
9: Can I have the keys?
6: Yes, right here.
9: Oh.
6: What?
9: Did you take the pillow off her face?
6: Oh, no, I forgot.
9: Run back and do it. You can leave the box on the seat. Hurry now.

0: I heard the car leave, and I knew what it meant. And I didn't do anything about it. I just stood there. I wanted to cry. I didn't go into Tante Alice's room. I just stood there. After a while, I opened the front door again. Went and sat down on the steps and waited for the light to come. And all night long, I heard the record playing in my brain, and I heard Tante Alice sing. And the heart spoke, and the heart said to him, "Are you hurt, my son?"
1: That it?
0: That's it.
2: I'll type it up for him to sign.
1: All right, Mike.
0: She's driving my car, but I don't care. I mean, if you want to catch her, she's driving my car.
1: We'll catch her.
0: What do I do now?
1: You come with me. Funny you're coming in here this morning. Although, of course, we'd have had a routine investigation anyway.
0: Because the pillow was still on her face?
1: Well, yeah. Although she might have had a heart attack, or the pillow might have smothered her without her knowing it. Most accidental deaths are pretty strange. Much stranger than the planned ones. No, I meant that you didn't look at the room very closely when you went in there to kill your aunt. Yeah, in here.
0: What do you mean that I didn't look at the room very closely?
1: Your aunt was a pretty smart cookie. And I guess she was really looking out for you. Warning you with that song. Anticipating what you were planning. We were over there this morning. The door was open, the prowl car spotted it and went to see what was cooking. Must have been after you left to come down here. They found your aunt's body, but they turned in a sort of routine report.
0: Routine?
1: Yeah. This case looked open and shut. Because right next to the bed on her night table, in her own handwriting, your Tanta Alice left a suicide note.

0: Thank you, Van Heflin, for a splendid performance. Mr. Heflin will return in just a moment.
1: Boy, that show was a knockout. Well, thanks for letting us listen, Frank.
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0: Suspense.
2: Mr. Van Heflin appeared by arrangement with Metro-Goldwyn-Mayer, producers of Julia Misbehaves, starring Greer Garson and Walter Pigeon. Doreen Tuttle played the part of Tanta Alice, and Betty Lou Gerson was Muriel. Tonight's suspense play was written by Elliot Lewis, with music composed by Lucian Morawick and conducted by Lud Luskin. The entire production was under the direction of Anton M. Leader. Next Thursday, same time, you will hear Madeline Carroll in The Morrison Affair.
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0: In just a moment, Suspense with Virginia Bruce and Robert Young.
1: Hey, Mary, have you noticed there's a big dent in the left rear fender of our car? How'd it get there?
2: What's that, dear?
1: The dent in our rear fender.
2: Oh, the dent? Oh, yes, of course. Well, dear, it's very simple.
1: Yes?
2: You see, I was going down to see Frank Martin. He's the Autolite salesman, you
1: yes,
2: know.
1: Yes, yes, I know Frank better than you do.
2: Well, you know the Autolite people, dear. They make those spark plugs you always talk about.
3: Autolite resistor spark plugs, Mom.
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1: Yes, I know. 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But what about that dent?
2: Well, dear. Oh, shh. Here's the Autolite show.
1: Okay, but I'm not licked yet.
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5: Just a couple more miles and I'll be there. I wonder how she is today. If there were only some way to get through to her, to make her understand. Well, I can't put it off any longer. For her sake.

0: I sang. 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As I packed my suitcase, I looked out of the windows. The gardens were lovely, the patio with the peasant furniture. Some of the girls were playing badminton, some were in the pool. Todd was coming for me, and I had a surprise for him. It's a big, wide, wonderful world. Oh, let's see, where's my pink bed jacket? Bottom drawer. It was here, I think. Well, where's the white one? Oh, dear. I couldn't seem to find anything, but I didn't care. Todd was coming for me. It's a big, wide, wonderful world. I knew what he'd say. Oh, Emily. Emily, how I've missed you. He'd hold me so hard and rub his cheek on my hair and kiss me. And I'd tell him about the surprise. I'd say...
1: Mrs. Ward?
0: Yes?
1: It's Mrs. Halleck.
0: Oh, one moment, Mrs. Halleck. I pushed my suitcase under the bed. Come in, Mrs. Halleck.
1: Your husband just phoned, Mrs. Ward. He'll be here soon.
0: Oh, Todd, such a darling. Thank you, Mrs. Halleck. You've been so kind to me.
1: Well, I try to be to all the ladies.
0: I just have to put on my perfume. It's Passionate Night. Do you like it?
1: Mm-hmm, grand. Oh, careful, you're spilling it.
0: Oh, I can't seem to hold things.
1: Well, it didn't break. Stand back. I'll wipe it off.
0: Oh, thanks. Heavens, I used to fill this dress out. And now I look like a scarecrow in it, don't I?
1: You look grand. Now, you have everything. Your hat, gloves, purse.
0: Oh, of course.
1: Well, do you remember last time you went for a drive?
0: Last time?
1: Oh, I didn't see your suitcase.
0: Well, I was just packing it. I thought I wouldn't come back tonight.
1: Well, did you want to get this bunch of letters in your suitcase, too?
0: Of course. Give them to me. They're Todd's letters. Todd simply adores me, Mrs. Halleck.
1: I'm sure he does.
0: Just listen to this letter and you'll see. Darling, you are my happiness. I can't live without you. You're as necessary as... When I looked up, she was gone. She had left while I was reading. I knew what she'd do. She'd tell Todd I dropped that perfume.
1: I think you should understand, Mr. Ward.
0: I could hear her talking to Todd downstairs in the vestibule.
2: I appreciate all you've done for her, Mrs. Halleck.
1: As I told you in the letter, she would be better off in a place where she'd get personal attention.
2: I'll take care of it.
0: That woman. That two-faced. She came in and told me Todd was waiting downstairs. I danced down the stairs to Todd.
2: Oh, darling.
0: Oh, Todd. Todd.
1: And now, if you'll excuse me, please.
2: Oh, of course. Thank you. Emily, come here.
0: Oh, Todd.
2: Emily. Oh, Emily, how I've missed you.
0: Darling.
2: You know, dear, today's an important day. Our 8th wedding anniversary.
0: Why, Todd, we were married only 6 weeks ago.
2: What?
0: I mean, oh, I never can remember dates.
2: Well, we're going to celebrate.
0: Oh, darling.
2: Really celebrate this anniversary. We're going to all the places we used to go. The lake, Lover's Lane. Come on, darling, let's go. How can I tell her? What can I say? How can I do the things I must do? If only we could really turn back the clock. Back to before she fell down the stairs. Back to a time before the doctors told me about the pressure on her brain. The fact that any operation would prove fatal. If we only could go back to those wonderful days so long ago. And keep them forever. But there's no turning back the clock. Not ever.
0: Smell those pines.
2: Yes.
0: Todd, didn't you wonder why I brought a suitcase?
2: Well, yes, I did.
0: That's because of the surprise.
2: Surprise?
0: Yes. I'm not going back to the club, Todd. I'm coming home with you.
2: Wonderful, dear.
0: And I'm going to make chintz drapes for the living room and do the bathroom over with a full-length mirror and the kitchen lots of stunning color.
2: Now you're talking.
0: It'll be a big job, but we don't care, do we?
2: Of course not. But let's celebrate first, huh? If she only could understand how much that home of ours meant to me. If only she knew how deeply it hurt to see her, to hear her now the way she has been ever since the accident, the way she must be as long as that pressure is on her brain. If only she could understand.
0: Todd didn't want to go home. I saw the side of his face. He was looking straight ahead. A sad look. Closed up, sort of. Then we turned in at the lake and he cheered up.
2: Look at that water, Emma.
0: Yes.
2: Have you ever seen anything so blue?
0: No.
2: Nothing is blue except your eyes.
0: Oh, you darling flatterer.
2: Well, here's our old parking place.
0: Isn't it awfully quiet?
2: You know, Emily, we could live a whole lifetime and never find anything better than we have right here.
0: He opened the door.
2: I'll get some blankets out of the back.
0: I sat there while he went around to the back. I was alone again. People were always going away and leaving me alone. Oh, now, now, put a brave face on it, Emily. Powder your face and fix your lips. I opened my purse and groped around for my lipstick. Oh dear, it wanted to spill like that. I reached down to pick up my things. Lipstick, compact. And my hand touched something. A little box. It was heavy. I read the words on the label. 38 caliber soft-nosed shells.

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1: Who's taking the hard knocks on this show, Emily or Todd?
2: I don't know, Billy, but speaking of hard knocks, I still haven't gotten the lowdown from your mother on who, on the knocking about she gave the car. Say, here's Frank Martin. 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
0: And now Autolite brings back to our Hollywood soundstage Mr. Robert Young and Miss Virginia Bruce in Celebration. A tale well calculated to keep you in suspense.
5: Everything was so lovely until I found that little box. I opened it, looked down at the bullets in it. What did Todd want with bullets? The box was only half full. I could hear Todd still rummaging around in the back of the car. Put the cover back on the box when I heard him coming around to the side.
6: All set? I've got the blankets.
5: I held the box of bullets under my purse.
6: Come on, darling. Let's get out on that beach.
5: You lead the way.
6: Okay.
5: I followed Todd 3 or 4 steps. And then I let the box slip out of my hand.
6: Here we are. I'll spread the blankets. Come on, Emily. Let's curl up and take it easy.
5: Thank you.
6: Look at that lake.
5: Todd, what were you going to do with those bullets in the car?
6: What bullets? That imagination of yours.
5: Oh, but I saw them, held them in my hands. The box was about half full.
6: Come on, dear. Close to me, here.
5: Todd, I'm sure
6: darling,
5: I saw...
6: Darling, please. Here, put your head on my shoulder. There.
5: My head aches, Todd.
6: No. Rubbing's the thing.
5: Oh, you're hurting me.
6: I'm sorry, darling.
5: Oh, no.
7: Something the matter?
5: Oh, man.
6: Yes. What do you want?
7: I heard her cry as I was passing.
6: Well, she's all right.
7: Mm-hmm. Nice car you got over there.
6: Yes.
7: Thought the missus wasn't feeling well.
6: She's all right.
7: Lonely place here, huh? Well, I'll be getting along.
5: Where did he come from?
6: I thought we were alone here.
5: Alone?
6: We have so few moments together, Emily.
5: I get so scared. I look it, don't I?
6: Darling, why, when you came down the stairs today, you were radiant.
5: Was I? Was I really?
6: You were beautiful.
5: Why am I like that sometimes and sometimes...
6: You were my life, Emily. Come here.
5: Oh. Oh, Todd. Oh, you do want me. Kiss me again.
6: Emily. Emily, in all the world, there could never be another woman like you. You've given me more happiness than...
5: God. God, I dream of this. I live for it.
6: Yes, but... Emily, I...
5: Todd!
6: Emily, listen to me.
5: Todd, please!
6: Darling, the doctor said...
5: What doctor?
6: You know, when you... went to see the doctor.
5: But that was ages ago. You all talk behind my back so I can't hear what you say. You and Mrs. Halleck.
6: I just asked her how you were, and you must believe I love you, Emily.
5: Oh, I do.
6: That's fine. Here's where we built the sand castle, remember?
5: And the wave melted it. Oh, Todd, that day when I was caught in the undertow.
6: But I pulled you out, dear.
5: I was sinking. I keep dreaming about that. Sinking down into the black and you not there.
6: I'll be with you always, Emily.
5: Let's leave here, Todd. You said we'd go to all the places and celebrate. I mean, there'll be lots of people around.
6: People?
5: And... yes, it'll be fun. We can have dinner at the inn.
6: No, it'll be crowded, Emily, and...
7: Say.
5: Oh, it's that man again.
7: Did you lose these things?
6: What things?
7: This box of bullets.
6: Bullets?
7: Found them in the sand, just a few steps from your car. Thought maybe you dropped them.
5: I dropped them. See, I told you, Todd. Those are the bullets I found in the car. Is the box half full?
7: Well, looks like somebody loaded a gun out of it. 38 caliber, soft-nosed shell, says on the box.
6: Oh, I'll bet I know. I let Ernie take the car yesterday.
5: Ernie?
6: Yeah, he's gone in for target practice.
5: Who's Ernie?
6: Why, he's...
5: maybe he got them for you.
7: Yeah, I figured they were yours, mister. Look like they just been dropped beside your car up there.
6: Oh, thanks, thanks. Well, Emily, if we're going to the inn, we'd better get started.
4: That was too close. She nearly caught me. But it's too soon for her to know. I've got to be careful. But I can't wait too long. I have to cut the celebration short.
6: You wait here, Emily. It's been so long since we were here. I'd better see what it's like.
5: All right.
6: I'll be back in a minute.
5: I was alone again. Oh, relax, Emily. If Todd didn't come out in a minute, I'd go in after him. What I needed was a cigarette. I opened the glove compartment. Handkerchiefs, map, flashlight, gloves. No cigarettes. I pulled out an envelope. An envelope addressed to Todd at his office. Marked personal. I unfolded the letter. Dear Mr. Ward, Dr. Kernitz today confirmed that Mrs. Ward's condition is becoming progressively worse, and she needs more personal attention than we can give her. And since we are not equipped to care for hypomanic patients, we request that you make other arrangements for her at your earliest convenience. Sincerely, Bertha Halleck. Mrs. Halleck! I threw the letter back in the glove compartment and slammed the door.
6: This place is terrible.
5: Is it?
6: It's all run down. We'll drive out into the country, find a quiet spot.
5: Oh, no, Todd. Drive into town. We can have dinner at the hotel. There'll be music and we can dance.
6: You know, excitement isn't good for you.
5: Please, Todd. Please take me.
8: Anything the matter here, mister?
6: No. My wife doesn't feel well.
8: Is something wrong, lady?
5: No. I'm all right. Oh, let's drive into the hotel, Todd.
6: Oh, okay.
5: Isn't this wonderful, darling?
6: Wonderful. Let's drink to us, dear.
5: To us?
6: Mm-hmm.
5: Oh, Todd, you do really mean it.
6: More than anything in the world.
8: Would you get the order now, sir?
6: Yes. What would you like, Emily? Roast beef, southern fried chicken, lobster thermidor, duck with orange?
5: I'll have the southern fried chicken.
6: Good.
8: I'm afraid the chicken is all gone, madame.
5: Oh, that's the one thing I want. Southern fried chicken and everything that goes with it.
8: I'm sorry, madame.
6: Well, maybe there's just one order left.
8: I'll see what I can do. You, sir?
6: Lobster thermidor.
8: Yes, sir.
5: A Roomba.
6: Shall we dance?
5: Oh, yes, let's.
6: Come on. The way your face lights up, darling.
5: Being in your arms again. Oh.
6: Just relax, dear. Oh, excuse us, please. I'm sorry.
5: Well, the music isn't right, and why is everybody bumping into
6: Shh.
5: Us?
6: Let's go back to our table.
5: All right. Oh, thank heaven.
8: There was just one more order of chicken left, sir. I'll serve you in a moment.
6: Oh, that's fine. Thank you.
5: Where's my purse?
6: Right here, behind the flower bowl. And bulging full. What have you gotten there?
5: Your letters.
6: Oh, no.
5: Yes, I read them over and over. You wrote this one from Omaha. Darling, you are my happiness. I can't live without you.
6: Emily,
5: you're as necessary as the air I breathe.
6: Emily, people are listening. Better give me those letters.
5: No, but they're mine. You wrote them to me.
6: Of course, Emily.
5: Don't you mean what you said in them?
6: Certainly I do. Only, please, quiet down here.
5: Oh, that awful music. Those lights.
6: Emily, here's the waiter with our food.
8: Uh-oh. May I serve you, madame?
5: What's that?
8: Fried chicken.
5: Oh, Todd, you know I never eat anything fried.
8: But the lady insisted, sir. Southern fried chicken and everything that goes with it.
6: Well, take it away. I'll pay for it.
8: Yes, sir.
5: Oh, maybe this once won't hurt.
8: Very good. Here you are, madame. The lobster, sir?
6: Thank you.
5: Not very appetizing chicken, is it?
6: Why not try it? Go ahead, darling. Mm.
5: Oh, there's no taste to it. Oh, why are all these people making so much noise? Todd, take me home. I'm not hungry. I want to go home.
6: Emily, we sublet our house 3 months ago. Don't you remember when you...
5: When I...
6: Darling, we have no... Emily, dear, you must realize that we no longer have a place.
5: Todd After was talking, but I couldn't seem to hear what he was saying. Inside, I was all stirred up.
6: The best thing we can do is get out of here. Come on, darling.
5: We got up and left. Got into our car out in the parking lot.
6: Where are those keys? Let's see, I...
5: Todd, are you taking me home?
6: We're going out where we can be together, alone. To our lover's lane, remember? Where it's quiet and peaceful.
5: No, no, no, Todd, I want to go home.
6: This is our 8th wedding anniversary, Emily. We're celebrating.
5: Oh, Todd.
6: Where are those keys?
5: Well, maybe they're in your top coat in the back seat.
6: No, no, they're not there.
5: What makes your coat so heavy? Oh. What are you doing with a revolver?
6: Give it to me. I'll put it in my pocket so it... Oh, here are my keys.
5: Todd, those bullets were...
6: Emily, please.
5: Now I see what you... Now I know.
6: Yes, now she knows. There's no time to lose. I've got to drive fast, get there, and do it. Only she could understand. Understand that it will be better this way, better for both of us. Emily, try not to get so excited.
5: But those bullets, you said they were Ernie's. Who's Ernie?
6: Half an hour ago, I told you I loved you, remember?
5: Yes, I know you did, but...
6: Well, I do. I love you more than living.
5: Why are you slowing down?
6: Here's our lover's lane. You used to call it our paradise, remember?
5: It's so dark now.
6: Here's our magic circle under our big tree.
5: Todd, you're...
6: Come, darling. Come into my arms. There.
5: You do love me. You do want to be with me, don't you?
6: Forever, Emily. The one way we can be together forever, dear, is...
5: No, no, no, Todd. Put that gun down. I want to live with you.
6: I have to tell you, darling. Listen carefully. You're not well, Emily. You're never going to be well again.
5: Oh, yes, I will, Todd. Yes, I will. I'll be a real wife to you. I'll be everything you want me to be.
6: I can't stand living without you. We'll go together.
5: Together?
6: Yes. Now... Rest against me, sweetheart. Close your eyes. There.
5: Will it hurt much, Todd?
6: Only an instant, dear.
5: Oh, the gun is so cold on my temple.
6: Quiet now. I'll be with you in a moment.
5: No! No! Take it away!
6: Emily,
5: you
6: let's
5: kill
6: go
5: me
6: back
5: and leave
6: let's
5: me alone!
6: Go.
5: No,
6: I promise
5: Todd,
6: you,
5: I don't!
6: I won't kill you! I didn't!
5: Stop.
6: I won't go through with
5: Todd,
6: it! Emily,
5: Todd.
6: Stop!

0: Slowly, I became aware of pain in my head. There was a smell, like a hospital. I fought to remember what had happened. I'd fallen downstairs. Oh, no, that had been a long time ago. There was a gun. Todd and I, struggling. That was it. Then I heard Todd talking.
1: Doctor, I want to tell you what happened.
2: I think I know, Mr. Ward. Your wife suffered a head injury some time ago, which caused the bone to press on the frontal lobe of her brain, causing acute hypomania. Isn't that right?
1: Yes, but you see...
2: I've seen many people, Mr. Ward, whose loved ones faced a living death, so I can imagine your thoughts.
1: Yes, but you must understand, I meant to end it.
2: Hmm?
1: For both of us. But when the time came, I couldn't. I just couldn't. Well, what happened was an accident.
2: A very fortunate accident, because the bullet which struck your wife's head tonight did what medical science could not do.
1: Huh?
2: The operations necessary to remove the bullet served two purposes, and your speed in getting her here saved both her life and her sanity.
1: She'll be all right.
2: After a couple of weeks of rest. And your wife is no longer a hypomanic, Mr. Ward. If I were you, I'd give thanks to whatever fate guided that bullet along the course it took.
0: Right then, I knew that everything was wonderful. Even the pain in my head. And Todd was by my side, bending over me.
3: Emily.
0: Oh, Todd.
3: Emily, darling. Can you ever forgive me?
0: Forgive you, darling? After what the doctor said? Oh, Todd.
3: I just couldn't live without you. I wanted us always to be together.
0: And now we will be. Darling, isn't this our 8th wedding anniversary?
3: Yeah.
0: Well, then, let's celebrate.

0: Thank you, Robert Young and Virginia Bruce, for such splendid performances tonight. Our stars will return in just a moment.
1: What a show! What a wallop before that happy ending.
2: Yeah, but I still want to know who walloped my fender.
3: Your fender, Hap?
2: Yeah.
3: Oh, that. One of the boys brushed your car when he was turning around after the lodge meeting last night.
2: Well, I'll be... I give up, Frank. Go on.
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0: direction of Anton M. Leader. 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
3: suspense.
4: Save it, Walter. I've taken all of that I can. I'm through, you understand? Through.
5: Oh, I'm sorry, sir. I couldn't help but overhear.
4: What's the difference now?
5: I hope you haven't quarreled seriously with your brother,
4: quarreled.
5: Sir.
4: Quarreled? What else have I ever done with him but quarreled?
5: Well, I realize it's a bit difficult at times, sir, but I'm sure he has your best interest at heart.
4: Yeah, well, from now on he can stop worrying about my best interest because I'm getting out of his life tonight for good. Grabbed my hat and coat and rushed out of the house, looking wild-eyed and distracted. I caught a taxi right in front of the door. Told him to go to the 23rd Street Ferry. On the ferry, I stood by the stern rail. I walked up and down, puffing hard on a cigarette, looking out into the fog and acting nervous and jumpy. I leaned against the rail and bowed my head down on my arms. Two or three people standing around there began to look at me. Then, when we were out about third way in the middle of the stream, I took off my coat that had my name and address written with indelible ink in the label, my hat that had my initials stamped in gold on the sweatband, and laid them down on the deck, climbed up on the rail, and jumped.
6: Hey, look out! Look out!
4: It was as easy as that. A fight with my brother that was loud enough so the houseman couldn't help but hear it. A jump off the 23rd Street Ferry, leaving plenty of identification behind. An easy swim back to shore where I'd planted my dry clothes. And a phone call to the news to report my own suicide. It was just as easy as that. On Friday afternoon, I waited across the street until I saw Williams, the houseman, leaving for his usual weekend. And then I let myself in the front door and walked back to the study.
7: Come in, Williams. I thought you'd gone.
4: Hello, Walter.
8: Jack.
4: What's the matter, Walter? You look as though you'd seen a ghost.
8: Jack, haven't you seen the papers? I thought you were dead.
4: Yeah, I changed my mind.
8: Jack, how could you? How could you have done such a thing?
4: I didn't. I just went swimming, that's all. Don't tell anyone I'm here.
8: Yes? This is Mr. Parcell. Yes, I told you once it was broken. I'm sure I don't know. I know I certainly didn't do it. Yes, it's still in the box. I'll send you the pieces if you like. Well, that's a little late, I'm afraid. Oh, it doesn't matter anyway. It's the principle of the thing. Besides, I'm going out of town. Yes? Yes, I suppose there will be someone here to receive it. All right. Silly. Goldfish bowl.
4: What?
8: You know, I ordered a larger one and it arrived this morning, all smashed up, and they were arguing about sending me a new one. There it is in that big square box. You can see for yourself it's smashed.
4: Certainly like you, Walter. At the last minute, you're worrying about a $2 goldfish bowl.
8: What do you mean, the last minute?
4: Well, you just said over the phone you were going out of town.
8: Yes?
4: What's the idea?
8: Well, Jack, I was terribly upset when I heard that... Well, when I thought...
4: Now, Dad, where are you going?
8: Well, I hadn't quite made up my mind. I just wanted to get away.
4: Hmm. Taking quite a lot of luggage for just a little trip out of town, aren't you, Walter? Clearing the papers out of your desk, too, huh?
8: Yes, I simply thought I... Well, I could get a little work done while I was away.
4: Or were you thinking of staying away for a while because somebody might ask you some questions about why I jumped in the river and the answers might make you look like a heel?
8: Of course not. Such an idea never occurred to me.
4: You always were yellow. You'd run away from anything.
8: Jack, that's quite enough.
4: That's right. Those are the truest words you ever spoke. And I wouldn't bother about packing luggage anymore if I were you.
8: Why not?
4: Because where you're going, you won't need any luggage.
8: What do you mean?
4: This is what I mean.
9: Jack! Jack! Don't! You're choking! Jack! Jack!
4: You won't need any luggage anymore, brother. It's like Cain felt about Abel, I suppose. There he was lying on the floor, looking as though it was me lying there, only it wasn't, it was him. And I was glad. It's a funny thing about twins. Being one yourself, you notice them more than most people would. And all the twins I'd ever known had got along good, extra good. But not me and Walter. I hated him ever since I could remember. I hated him because the old man was about the only one who could tell us apart. And it was Walter he always called to him, not me. I hated him for what he got and what I didn't. I hated him because he was always good and I was bad. I hated him because the old man left everything he had to him, and it wasn't hay either. Because I couldn't do anything about it on account of that forgery rap I'd taken. And I hated him for the way he'd taken care of me since I got out of jail and thrown at my face every chance he got. I hated him for all those things and a lot more. And I was dead, and I killed him. And I was glad. You don't believe me? Brother, I felt great. I went over to the mirror and combed my hair over on the left side like his. Locked the study door and went upstairs to the bathroom and shaved off my mustache. He was clean-shaven. I went back to the bedroom and put on one of his suits. When I got through and stood in front of the big full-length bedroom mirror, I looked the spitting image of him. No one in the world could have told that I wasn't Walter Parcell. In fact, I was Walter Parcell. Went back to the study. All I had to do now was dispose of the evidence. But first, I couldn't resist looking around. It was mine now. All mine. Those stupid fish he had all over the place and glass tanks and the books he never read and all the rest of it. In his desk was a list of all the bonds and securities and the number of his safe deposit box and combination to the safe and the bank book, all nice and neat. On the desk was a picture of Helen Winters, the little vixen he was engaged to, and I made a mental note that I'd at least have to call her before I left town and look funny if I didn't. I might even do more than call her. Well, there's no use stalling any longer. It had to be done. I got the body over my shoulder, carried it upstairs and put it in the bathtub. I locked the bathroom door from the inside, and then I got to work.
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4: Early morning before I was able to leave the house, I walked to the nearest subway with a suitcase, a heavy suitcase, because it was also weighted down inside with old furnace grates and sash weights. I got off the subway at Dyckman Street and took the Dyckman Street ferry to Jersey. But halfway across, the suitcase that I had up on the rail as though it was something for me to lean on just sort of slipped out of my hands into the river. I looked mad and foolish, and the people that saw it happened snickered behind their hands.
11: Hey, see that?
4: That was there?
11: The guy just dropped the suitcase over, Alfred.
4: About an hour later, the same thing happened on a 42nd Street ferry, and the mortal remains of Walter Parcell were gone. All but his head. At first, I hadn't known what to do with that head. Wouldn't fit into either of the suitcases, no matter what I did, and then I thought of that box. That big pasteboard box that the goldfish bowl had come in. It was still sitting there in the corner of the desk. I weighted it and wrapped up the outside in the paper that it had come in and started out again, the 14th Street ferry this time. I had it balanced up there on the rail just like I'd had the others, and then...
12: Hey, look out! Oh, it's all right, mister. I've got it.
4: Oh, let go.
12: Oh, I've got it. What's the matter?
4: Oh, I thought you dropped it.
12: Oh, no. No, here it is. Hey, that was close, all right. Another second and it would have been gone for good.
4: Yeah. It had been gone for good, all right. Walking across 14th Street on the way back from the ferry, people were pushing behind me, and the next thing I knew, I was in a department store. I was walking down one of the aisles just to keep moving and not attract attention when it hit me right between the eyes. There was another box. A box just like mine. It was sitting up there in one of the counters, and next to it was an old guy looking at some bow ties. I walked over and put my box on the counter next to his, and I pretended I was waiting for the clerk. Then after a couple of minutes, I pretended to change my mind. I picked up the box, his box, of course, and started for the door.
13: Say, I say there. I say, sir, you've taken my box.
4: Oh, what do you mean, your box? Let go of me.
13: But it is. It's my box. You left yours there on the counter.
4: Oh, are you crazy? Let go, I
14: What's
4: tell you.
14: What's the trouble here?
13: Why, this man's got my package and won't give it back.
14: Oh, shoplifter, huh?
13: No, no, it's not that. He left a package of his own there. But he insists that mine is his.
4: Now.
14: What's in it?
13: A parchment lampshade. I bought it at your furniture department just now. Uh-huh. The girl would confirm that.
14: What's in yours?
4: Mine?
14: Yes, what's in your box?
4: Why...
14: We'll open it up and see.
4: No.
14: It's the
4: you,
14: only
4: come
14: way
4: on.
14: To tell. Open them both up. You think this is your package? Then...
4: Now, wait. I made a mistake. It isn't. Here, now give me mine.
14: Now, just a minute.
4: Now, give it to me.
14: Just a minute. Can you prove...
4: Give it to me.
13: Oh, give it to him. It's his. I saw him put it there.
14: Very well,
4: thank
14: but
4: you,
14: I...
4: Thank you.
13: Why, he acted like a madman.
4: Maybe I did act like a madman. I guess I did, because I was pretty close to panic when I got out of the store. I started walking, and I just walked. I don't know how far, how long, but all I could think of was, what'll I do now? What'll I do with it? What'll I do with it? I didn't snap out of it until I found myself a half a block from home, and not knowing how I got there, all I knew was I still had that box, and I had to get rid of it. Then I saw the sewer. a corner sewer with a big wide opening. I crossed over to it as though I were going to step up on the curb. I stumbled. I gave it a good kick. It slid in, and I heard it fall. I got home, and a half hour later, I was just beginning to relax. The doorbell rang. I went out in the hall, switched on the vestibule lights, and opened the door. There stood a couple of kids.
15: Yes, this is yours, ain't it, mister?
4: What?
15: We were standing across the street when you dropped it. Then we saw you come into this house. That's how we know. We got some string and a fish hook and pulled it out.
16: It is yours, ain't it?
4: No.
15: You mean it ain't yours?
4: No, I never saw it before in my life. Now beat it.
16: Oh, then we can open it, huh, Johnny?
4: Wait, no.
15: I don't know. Maybe we ought to take it to the cops.
4: Yeah, you give that to me. Give it to me.
15: But you said...
4: I made a mistake. I didn't recognize it. I give it to him. Beat it.
15: Well, aren't you glad to get it back?
4: Sure. Here.
15: Thanks. Gee, $5. There must be diamonds in that box.
4: It was back. The kids were hardly down the steps before I was out the house without a hat, a coat, or anything, running toward 2nd Avenue. I didn't care who saw me now. Didn't dare stop for a taxi. I had to keep running. I couldn't stop for a second. I kept on running up 2nd Avenue to 59th Street, going out onto the bridge. I was still running, and I didn't stop until I got nearly to the middle. And then I threw it. Out over the railing as far as I could. I watched it arc down and saw the white splash in the darkness as it hit the water a couple of hundred feet below. It was gone. No matter what, it was gone. Somehow I got home. But it was daylight before I could get myself to sleep. Monday morning, I felt better. Got up fairly early and went down to study and make my plans. Seeing the picture of Helen Winters on the desk reminded me I ought to call her. If Walter left town without even calling the girl he was supposed to marry, it wouldn't look so good. There was no answer, so I hung up. Then I rang for Williams, the house man.
5: Yes, sir?
4: Williams, I'm sorry to tell you this, but I'm going to have to let you go.
5: Oh, I'm sorry to hear it, sir. If it's anything I've done...
4: Oh, quite the contrary. I've found our association most pleasant, but the death of my brother has been quite a shock, of course.
5: Of course, sir.
4: I'm going away. I don't know how long I shall be gone or when I shall be back or if I shall come back here at all, so... I thought it was best this way.
5: Yes, sir. When will you be leaving, sir?
4: Within a few days. There's no hurry, but I wanted you to be able to make your own plans. I'm making arrangements this afternoon to sell the house and the furniture. And the associations here are painful. You understand?
5: I understand, sir.
4: My brother Jack had his faults, of course. We all do.
5: I know how you feel, sir.
4: But after all, Williams, he was my brother.
5: Yes, sir. Blood is thicker than water.
4: You're so right, Williams. That first performance left me feeling pretty satisfied. The next one wasn't so easy. But for things to look right, it had to be done. So after breakfast, I went down to police headquarters.
17: Well, what can we do for you, Mr. Parcell?
4: Why, I'm going away for a while, and I wondered if you had recovered my... poor brother's...
17: His body?
4: Yes.
17: No, I'm sorry. We haven't, Mr. Parcell.
4: Oh, I see.
17: Now, while you're here, though, there is something you might look at for us.
4: Very well.
17: This way, please. It's just a routine matter of identification, but we like to have these things on the record, you know.
4: Of course. Something you found?
17: Yeah, that's right. Fished it out of the East River this morning.
4: The East River?
17: That's right. The East River.
4: For a minute, I just stopped breathing. Because it wasn't in the East River that I jumped off the ferry. That was on the other side of the island. The East River was where I'd thrown it. And then I was all right again because I saw what he had. A pair of trousers. Mine.
17: You recognize these, Mr. Parcell?
4: Oh, yes. Those are the trousers my brother wore the night he died.
17: Uh-huh. Probably kicked him off and tried to swim to shore.
4: Probably.
17: Yeah, well, thanks, Mr. Parcell. That's all we need.
4: Very well, but you said the...
8: East River, and it was the North River where poor Jack...
17: Oh, carried down by the current and around by the tide. Hmm. Caught in the propeller of a ship, maybe. Funny things happen in the waters around this island, Mr. Parcell.
8: Yes. Yes, I imagine they do. So, that was all right, too. When I got out of headquarters, I went across the street to a pay station and phoned Helen Winters again. There was no answer. I hung up. Then I went uptown to the bank, Walter's Bank. I'd never been in it before in my life, and I'd been wondering how I'd know who to be chummy to, but I needn't have worried about that.
18: Well, good morning, Mr. Parcell.
8: Good morning.
18: We're all terribly sorry to hear of your bereavement, Mr. Parcell.
8: Yes, thank you. As a matter of fact, that's what brings me here.
18: I see. Something about the estate?
8: Oh, no, no, no, but I shall want to get into my safe deposit box.
18: Why, certainly, Mr. Parcell.
8: Thank you. By the way, do you happen to know what my cash balance is? Just roughly.
18: Roughly between 32,000 and 33,000.
8: I'll want 5,000 in cash. I'll make out a counter check. You can forward the rest when I've made banking connections in Mexico.
18: Oh, Mexico. Hmm. What, do you expect to be in Mexico for any length of time?
8: Oh, yes, for quite a length of time.
18: Oh. Shall we go down to the vault, sir?
8: Yes, by all means. When I got out of the bank, it was raining, but I didn't care. I liked it. I was walking on air anyway, and I decided to walk home that way. It's nearly 30 blocks, and I was soaking wet when I got there, but what's a little rain to a guy with $100,000 in his pocket? The front door wasn't locked, and in I went, and I hung up my hat and coat in the hall and was wondering whether to have a nice hot bath before calling Helen Winters. And when I saw it... The box, that horrible pasteboard box that had come back. For a second, I thought my mind had gone. But there it was, sitting on the desk. Wet and soggy and the limp paper peeling off as though it had been fished out of the river just that minute. And then I remembered I hadn't seen it sink. And what the cop had said about tides and currents. And then the doorbell rang. I rushed to the window. There was a police car outside. For the moment, I thought of grabbing up the box and running, escaping out of the back somehow, and then I knew that wasn't any use. Didn't matter. If it was some sort of a police plan, it didn't matter anyway. And if it wasn't, if it was just another one of those terrible coincidences, there was still time. Whatever they wanted, I could bluff it through and there'd still be time. I pulled myself together and went out and opened the door. Yes?
19: We're from headquarters.
8: Yes.
19: You're Walter Parcell.
8: Walter Parcell? They thought I was Walter Parcell. They didn't even know he was dead. That was all right. There was still time.
19: I said, are you Walter Parcell?
8: Yes, I'm Walter Parcell.
19: You know a young woman named Helen Winters?
8: Oh, Helen Winters, of course. She's my fiancée.
19: Then I'm afraid you're going to have to come along with us, Mr. Parcell.
8: With you, why?
19: Helen Winters has been murdered. And I might as well tell you now that anything you say will be used against you. The evidence is pretty conclusive.
8: That you
19: murdered her.
8: I didn't. I couldn't.
19: We found her this morning in the coroner report. She was killed Friday night. You were seen entering the place that night, and you were seen leaving. A gun that we traced to you was found in an ash can a block away. Now, what do you expect us to believe, Mr. Parcell?
8: Wait a minute. There's a mistake. There's been a terrible mistake. I'm not Walter Parcell. I'm his brother.
19: Hmm?
8: I'm his brother, Jack.
19: The one who committed suicide?
8: Yes. Only I didn't. I changed my mind. I swam back to shore. I came back here, and I found Walter. He was dead. He killed himself. And now I know why. Don't you see? Because he murdered the girl.
19: You didn't report it. Where's the body?
8: The body?
19: Yes, the body.
8: No, that's it. Now, look. Everyone knew I quarreled with Walter, and so I thought they'd pin it on me. I thought they'd say I killed him. So I disposed of the body. Then I took his place. We're twins, don't you see?
19: Mr. Parcell, I've been in this business a long time, and I've had some beauties. But I never had a man ask me to believe one like that.
8: It's true. I swear it's true.
19: All right, then, where's the body?
8: I threw it in the river with the weights.
19: I thought so. Come on.
8: Now, wait a minute.
19: Come on.
8: I can prove it.
19: Yeah, how?
8: Because I've still...
4: got his head.
19: His head?
4: That would prove it, wouldn't it? Or wouldn't it?
19: It certainly would.
4: Come on. I'll show you. Here in that box, see?
19: I'd open it.
4: Sure, sure. I threw it in the river and it got back here somehow. It's still wet, see? It's...
19: That doesn't look like anybody's head to me, Mr. Parcell.
4: It's...
19: To me, it looks like just an ordinary goldfish bowl.

That was it, of course. The goldfish bowl he'd been arguing about on the telephone when I came back and found him packing up, running away because he'd murdered his girlfriend. So, I don't know where Walter is now in those swirling tides and currents, but I know one thing. Wherever he is, he must be laughing.

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2: This is Joseph Cotton. I've enjoyed my appearance on Suspense as I always do. Next Thursday, an unique actress whom all of us here in Hollywood love and admire, as you do, will be the leading lady on Suspense, Dame Mae Whitty. Miss Whitty will appear as a kindly lady whose advertisement requesting genteel part-time employment involves her in a predicament which threatens first her freedom and then her very life. I'm sure we'll all want to make it a point to listen. Oh, and by the way, if you feel that the character I played tonight was a little, shall we say, extreme, please forgive me. I've never played twins before, and I guess I just lost my hand.
0: Joseph Cotton appeared through the courtesy of David O. Selznick, in whose production Duel in the Sun, he will soon be seen. Next Thursday, same time, Roma Wines will bring you Dame Mae Whitty as star of Suspense. 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

0: Tonight, Voyage Through Darkness, starring Olivia de Havilland and Reginald Gardner.
1: Suspense is presented for your enjoyment by Roma Wines. That's R-O-M-A, Roma Wines. Those excellent California wines that can add so much pleasantness to the way you live, to your happiness in entertaining guests, to your enjoyment of everyday meals. Yes, right now a glass full would be very pleasant as Roma Wines bring you
0: Suspense. This is the man in black, here for the Roma Wine Company of Fresno, California. Tonight from Hollywood, we bring you the distinguished American leading lady of the screen, Miss Olivia de Havilland. Miss de Havilland appears as a girl named Judith Webster, who found herself embarked upon a journey into darkness. Traveling with her on this perilous voyage is that suave and debonair actor, Mr. Reginald Gardner. So with the performances of Miss de Havilland and Mr. Gardner in this sea-going adventure play, we again hope to keep you in suspense.
2: It happened in 1939, shortly before England and Germany were at war. I was in London, serving as traveling companion to Mrs. Edna Prescott, a wealthy, quite elderly American woman. She wasn't a pleasant person, and the city's practice blackouts were a particular source of annoyance to her. I remember thinking how ironic it was that she should die during one of them. I even thought it the cause, until the doctors assured me her death was due to a common heart ailment. I was very busy for the next few days, arranging passage to America, getting my train ticket down to Southampton, and carrying out the promise I had made so many times to Mrs. Prescott. I didn't relish any part of that.
3: Miss Webster, oh yes, yes, yes. The young woman who's escorting the casket. Oh, here's your ticket. Gate 5, please. Both trains for Southampton. This way, please.
2: The young woman who's escorting the casket. He said it so matter-of-factly, as if such things occurred every day. I suppose they do. And yet, every minute on that train, I felt uncomfortable, on edge. It seemed as if the trip to Southampton and the steamer docks would never end. I remember how glad I was when it did, and how cheerful the steward's voice sounded as he greeted me at the head of the gangway.
4: Good evening, miss. Welcome aboard. May I show you to your cabin?
2: Please do, steward. I'm very tired.
4: At 12 a.m., B deck. This way, miss.
5: Police, track him down, blackout killer. Police hot on trail, the blackout killer.
4: I hope they get him all right, miss.
2: Get who?
5: Police have new clue on Blackheart Killer.
4: Boy, that Blackheart Killer. The police have a new clue on him, he says.
2: Oh, yes. An awful thing.
4: Ah, here we are, miss. 12A. You have it all to yourself.
2: Thank you, steward. Oh, I'm sorry. Here you are.
4: Oh, it's quite all right, miss. Thanks, and good night. Call me if you need me now.
2: Good night. In my stateroom. Perfectly safe, I realized how jittery I'd been, how upset. And now, how relieved. Suddenly, I began to laugh, right out loud. My fears had been so foolish, so very foolish.

0: An hour later, I went out on deck. I no longer felt tired, and I wanted to watch the lights of the coastline fading away from us. I was standing near the aft rail, quietly looking out across the water, when he first spoke.
1: Beautiful, isn't it?
0: Oh.
1: I'm sorry. Did I frighten you?
0: Oh, yes. Yes, you did. I didn't realize there was anyone near that lifeboat.
1: Well, I'm sorry. I was sure you saw me. I never would have...
0: Well, it's all right, really. I've been nervous tonight anyway. I'm not always so jumpy.
1: What you need is an ocean voyage.
0: Maybe that's it.
1: Were you watching the shore lights?
0: Yes, and I never did answer your question. They are beautiful.
1: Very. And the sea alone is beautiful. She has moods, you know, just like a woman. Gentle sometimes and soothing. Then suddenly flying into a rage and dashing things to pieces.
0: And then quieting right down again.
1: That's right. I see we feel the same about her.
0: Does she frighten you sometimes?
1: The same way women frighten me.
0: Oh?
1: I mean, when I don't understand them.
0: Well, I thought it was the general male consensus that we weren't supposed to be understood.
1: Only loved. Isn't that the rest of it?
0: Something like that.
1: Anyway, it's a philosophy I disagree with.
0: That's refreshing.
1: Ah, the lady is amused.
0: Oh, not at all. It's just that the lady detects a bachelor.
1: Because I have a mind of my own?
0: Well, that's one good clue. Well, listen to me. I'm lecturing to you as if I believe that bit of triteness ends up as if I'd known you all my life.
1: Oh, wait a minute. There's another which makes it perfectly all right. It's that shipboard friendships last forever business. However, my name is Alan Bruce. Yours?
0: Judith Webster.
1: Miss or...
0: Miss.
1: Good. Well, we got through that.
0: Quite nicely.
1: You suppose we could get through a dance? There's music in the salon.
0: Well, there's no longer any view of the shore lights. However, you did say the sea alone was beautiful.
1: I was so wrong. There's nothing as monotonous as all that water.
0: It is kind of flat.
1: Yes, well, let's trade it for champagne, shall we? Be with you in a minute.
0: Where are you going?
1: Well, just over here. Wanted to do the skipper a little favor.
0: What is it? Oh, the lifeboat cover. How did that ever get so loose?
1: I don't know. I noticed it a while back. There. Well, that should do it.
0: Strange. It was almost as if... Oh, no.
1: Well, what were you going to say?
0: Well, I was going to get melodramatic and suggest that someone might have been hiding there.
1: You mean a stowaway?
0: Yes. Well, of course it's silly.
1: I wouldn't say so.
0: You're joking.
1: Not at all. It's quite possible someone could have slipped on board and hid in that boat. That's why I think we shouldn't mention this to anyone.
0: What?
1: It would only cause an alarm.
0: But I don't understand. Do you really think there might have been someone... I shall never forget that moment and the thoughts which went racing through my mind. My nervousness on the train, those horrible headlines about the blackout killer that newsboy had shouted an hour before, Alan's strange attitude about the lifeboat, the whole unpleasant nature of this voyage, and my promise to Mrs. Prescott. I wanted to turn and run, wanted to cry out, but somehow I couldn't. It was like a dream when you can't move. And then the darkness was swept away and I was no longer dreaming. I was in Alan's arms dancing. There were laughing, carefree people all about us, and the ship's salon was so bright and friendly. I was ashamed for even thinking there might have been anything wrong.
1: You had enough? They just brought our champagne.
0: Well, in that case, yes. I'd about given up.
1: Well, a fine way to talk about my dancing.
0: You know perfectly well what I mean.
1: Oh, all right. Let her go, waiter.
2: Right you are, sir.
1: There we are. All right. Thank you, waiter. That'll be all.
2: Yes, sir.
0: Oh, that does look good.
1: And is. Well, what should we toast to? Shipboard friendship?
0: Shipboard friendship.
1: You know, I...
0: What is it? Something wrong?
1: No. No, nothing at all. Just thought I saw some, and I... will you excuse me a moment?
0: Well, of course.
1: I won't be long.
2: Everything all right, miss? Oh, excuse me, miss, but the gentleman, he dropped this billfold.
0: Oh, thank you, waiter. I didn't notice. Would you just leave it there on the table?
2: Very good, miss. There you are.
0: The billfold fell open as the waiter placed it on the table. I couldn't take my eyes from it. There was an identification card in plain sight. The name on the card was not Alan Bruce. It was Charles Drew.
1: Sorry to have run off that way. I never should have. Didn't know the fellow at all. Say, you haven't touched your champagne. You'll let all the kick go out of it.
0: I'm afraid all the kick has gone out of it.
1: Well, we'll soon take care of it. Oh, my billfold. Where did you find it?
0: It was on the floor. The waiter picked it up.
1: The waiter, did he look at it?
0: No.
1: Well, we found an honest man, eh? Have to remember him.
0: Hadn't you better look to see if you found an honest woman?
1: I'll take a chance.
0: On my honesty, yes, but what about a woman's curiosity?
1: Oh, I see. Well, now you know.
3: Really?
1: Well, I must be more careful of my things in future. But you know, I'm sure you wouldn't tell anyone anything.
0: No?
1: No. I knew from the very first that I could trust you. Implicitly.
2: Stop your music. Stop your music. Stop it. Stop.
4: What's up, Stuart? Why is the music stopped? What's the matter?
5: Attention! Attention, everybody! Everybody! The first officer has something to say to us.
6: Ladies and gentlemen, I'm sorry to break in on your dancing this way, but I assure you this won't take long. We've just received a radiogram from London. And I must ask your cooperation.
4: Nothing important. Maybe it's war with Germany.
6: No, it isn't war. Nothing nearly as alarming as that. However, the London police suspect that we're carrying a stowaway. And they've asked us to make a thorough search of the ship and report back to them.
4: Really? Must be a criminal.
7: A criminal? Oh, no, I don't...
2: Perhaps it's the blackout killer.
7: A killer on our ship?
6: Now, wait a moment, please, ladies and gentlemen. It won't help to get excited. The ship is being searched. He'll never get off. All we ask is that you keep your cabins locked.
1: I was afraid this might happen.
0: How long did you expect to keep it from them?
1: Naturally, I was hoping they'd never... Judith. Well, Judith, what's wrong? Where are you going?
7: Hey, look at him.
1: Oh, what the devil?
7: Hey, what's the matter, Handsome? She ran out on you?
1: Oh, please, let me through, will you?
7: Okay, sure. Go do it, mister. Don't let her get away. You know, maybe she thinks that you're the blackout killer.
8: 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And now it is with pleasure that we bring back to our soundstage Miss Olivia de Havilland and Mr. Reginald Gardner as they continue Voyage Through Darkness, a tale well calculated to keep you in...

0: They'll never know why I left the dining salon without telling them. Certainly there could no longer be any doubt. It was all too clear. That loose canvas covering on the lifeboat. The way he'd been standing there. Even the name he had given me. Alan Bruce. I saw it later on the regular passenger list. He must have killed Bruce and thrown him overboard, taking not only his name, but his stateroom and clothes. It was all so fantastic. Worse than anything else, I had almost fallen in love with him. He knew that, I'm certain. It was why he was so confident that I wouldn't tell anyone. And I didn't. Not even when I spoke to the first officer about my promise to Mrs. Prescott. I wanted to tell him, but somehow I couldn't.
1: Miss Webster, I'll arrange it for early tomorrow morning. Most of the passengers will be asleep.
0: Thank you. I suppose it's rather unusual, but then Mrs. Prescott was an unusual woman.
1: I haven't conducted a burial at sea since the last war. However, I'm not entirely unprepared. The company officials spoke to me about this before sailing, and... Well, now, don't you worry, Miss Webster. The ceremony will be quite in order, I assure you.
0: Thank you.
1: I'll bid you good day, ma'am.
2: I wish you hadn't done that.
0: Oh,
2: I'm sorry. I seem to have a habit of startling you.
0: What do you want? How long have you been standing there?
2: Long enough to overhear that conversation.
0: You had no right. What are you doing in my cabin?
2: Please, I know what you're going to say. I had no right to be here or to listen. However, it's fortunate that I did.
0: What do you mean?
2: I didn't know that it was Mrs. Prescott's desire to be buried at sea.
0: No one knew it. But it was her last wish. I promised her it would be carried out.
2: And tomorrow morning, you're keeping that promise?
0: Yes. And now, if you'll excuse me, I don't feel very well. I'd like to...
2: Wait, please, Judith. You've been avoiding me, haven't you?
0: Yes, I have.
2: I hope it's only because you've been upset. About Mrs. Prescott, I mean.
0: That's one reason.
2: Oh, I'm sorry. I almost thought we were beginning to, to become very good friends. You know, you're the only person on board whom I can trust.
0: You're very sure about that, aren't you?
2: Of course. You know who I am and what I'm doing on this ship, and yet you've told no one.
0: I've wanted to.
2: I know. Women were never meant to keep secrets. However, I'm going to ask you to keep one more.
0: I'd rather not.
2: Sorry. I must include you this time. You see, it requires a change in your plans so they'll fit in with mine.
0: I'm afraid I don't understand.
2: It's very simple. Judith, this may upset you, but I must ask that you tell them that you've changed your mind, that you don't want Mrs. Prescott buried at sea.
0: What?
2: You remember what they said. Even if they couldn't find the stowaway, he'd never get off the ship. Well, he could get off very easily if you'd allow him to take Mrs. Prescott's place in that casket.
0: What, in that casket?
2: Yes. Clever, eh?
0: Clever?
2: Well, not every man would think of it. Simple as it may seem, everyone searching the ship, questioning each passenger, and all the while the man they were seeking would be safe inside the casket. He would only have to wait patiently, and then be hoisted from the ship's hold, lowered onto the pier, and whisked safely away in a funeral car.
0: And when he was discovered by the funeral attendants?
2: Oh, I'm sure they'd be so shocked at the dead coming to life, he'd have little trouble in...
0: Stop it! Stop it, do you hear? If you haven't any respect for the dead, I'm afraid I have.
2: Oh, Mrs. Prescott, you mean. I should have told you that part of it. Her last wish has already been carried out. You see, her body was removed from the casket the night we sailed. Mrs. Prescott is already buried at sea.
0: You've thought of everything, haven't you?
2: Yes. In my position, one must.
0: I remained in my cabin all that day and the next. I was afraid to see him again. I can't explain the strange fascination he held over me. I remember how surprised the first officer looked when I told him I had changed my mind about the burial. It was as if he sensed the truth, as if he knew Mrs. Prescott's body wasn't in the casket, that it was empty. But of course it was only my imagination. and my sense of guilt for this terrible wrong I was doing.

0: When we sailed into New York Harbor, I went out on deck. He was standing there near the port rail. I went up to him. He turned and smiled as if he'd been expecting me.
1: Oh, there you are. I've missed you. Haven't been under the weather?
0: No, I've been perfectly well.
1: You had me worried, not showing up at dinner. You know, I've come to depend on you.
0: Yes, I know.
1: I've decided not to let you get away from me. After this is all over, we must,
0: You haven't much time.
1: Oh, that's right. This may not be easy. Wish me luck.
0: Haven't I done more than that already?
1: Yes, of course. Only, I mean, like this, Judith.
0: As suddenly as he had taken me in his arms, he released me, and I remained there by the rail as he hurried away. I watched as the ship moved on into the harbor under the guidance of the tugboats with their shrill, insistent little whistles. I listened to the shouts of the crew and longshoremen. Soon we were alongside the pier.
2: All ashore, all ashore.
0: And the steward was shouting from the head of the gangway, and then I saw it. The casket. They were lowering it toward the pier. There was a car waiting, a long black car, and suddenly I realized what I had done, what a fool I had been, what a cowardly, frightened little fool. Wait! Stop them! Don't let them take it! Don't let them! Wait, please! You mustn't touch that casket. There's something wrong.
3: Huh? Hey, what's the matter with you, lady? Get out of the way, will you?
0: But there's a man in there, alive. He's hiding.
3: Sure, sure. Hide and go seek. He's playing in the coffin. Go on, lady. We've got work to do. Slam those rear doors tight, Ed.
0: Please, please, you must listen to me. If you won't, I'll call the police. Someone has got to stop him. He'll...
1: Did I hear you call for the police?
0: Oh, yes. These men won't listen to me, but there's a... A man hiding in this casket.
1: Of course there is. We put him in there, Judith.
0: What did you say?
1: I said we put him in there. Or rather, we let him walk right into our trap.
0: Wait a minute. Are you trying to tell me there's someone else inside that casket?
1: Well, surely you're not trying to say that you thought I was in there.
0: But who else?
1: Who else? Why, the blackout killer, of course.
0: Then he's getting away. You're letting him get away.
1: No, Judith. Those men know who's inside that casket. And they know right where to take him.
0: Take him?
1: You know, Judith, for someone who helped plan this entire thing, you're acting very strangely.
0: I'm acting strangely?
1: It's almost as if you didn't know who I am at all.
0: I don't.
1: What?
0: I said I don't know you. I still don't.
1: But the night I dropped my billfold, I thought surely you...
0: All I learned that night was your real name, Charles Drew.
1: You mean you didn't look at the rest of my papers?
0: Certainly not.
1: But that's amazing. Say, you are different.
0: Yes, and I suppose you're the everyday run-of-the-mill type. Look, what is this?
1: Oh, it's all very simple, Judith. I thought you'd learned of my affiliation with Scotland Yard when you had my billfold.
0: You mean you're a detective?
1: I've even been called a bloodhound.
0: Then all this time, you've been trailing the killer.
1: That's right. We had a tip-off he might be on this ship, and when I discovered the loose lifeboat covering, I was certain of it.
0: Then Alan Bruce, he wasn't murdered at all.
1: He never existed. Just a name I was using. Good Lord, Judith, you know detectives never travel under their own names. It just isn't done.
0: No, everything has to be done the hard way. I suppose that's why you just didn't find the killer and arrest him on board.
1: Oh, no, hardly. You see, I couldn't find him. Searched the ship from top to bottom, and I guess he really would have given me the slip if I hadn't looked in the casket.
0: He was hiding there all the time?
1: No, it was empty.
0: I don't get it.
1: Neither did I at first. And then I began to wonder why he would remove Mrs. Prescott's body from her casket unless it was part of some plan.
0: And
1: I decided that it was. A weird yet thoroughly clever plan. Remember I told you not every man would think of it?
0: Yes, you did say that.
1: He had only to wait patiently until the ship docked.
0: Then, at the last minute, slip into the casket...
1: And be hoisted out of the hold, onto the pier, and whisked safely away in the funeral car.
0: And think, if it hadn't been for you... He might have gotten away with it.
1: Oh, you helped plenty by calling off that burial and leaving the way open for him.
0: Oh, no, Charles. I nearly wrecked everything. I thought You were the killer.
1: Well, no wonder you avoided me.
0: I was so mixed up. I thought I knew so much.
1: No, it's my fault, darling. I overestimated you. Is it all clear to you now?
0: Well, I... No, that is, it's clear about how, well, the killer and the casket, but I don't know whether...
1: What? You mean about the lifeboat and...
0: No, about you. I'm not clear whether or...
1: You mean whether or not I'm really Scotland Yard? Well, I am. You can really...
0: No, I'm just not sure whether...
1: But, Judith, there's nothing else. Oh, except, of course, that I love you and...
0: What was that again?
1: I said I love you.
0: How can I be sure?
1: Judith, darling.
0: Oh, Charles. That makes it very clear.

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1: This is Olivia de Havilland. I have certainly enjoyed appearing here tonight on Suspense, which is a program I've admired for a very long time. Our government has asked us to bring to the attention of women listeners a very important message. In spite of our wonderful victories on all the fighting fronts, you must remember that the war is by no means over or nearly over. Hundreds of thousands of women must get into war work this year. You're desperately needed, both because you are admirably fitted for these jobs and because you represent the only adequate source of labor to replace the men in the armed forces and in the heavy war industries. Make a realistic appraisal of your household duties and your state of health. Talk it over with your family and with friends who are now employed in war work or in one of the branches of the Women's Armed Services. If you are still in doubt after analyzing the situation, go to the United States Employment Service office and ask for information about the kinds of full-time or part-time jobs for which you are best suited. We cannot stress too highly how vitally necessary your immediate action can be. And here is a thought for everyone. 6 million Americans are fighting overseas. Here at home, let us all remember that until final victory everywhere, winning the war still comes first with every last one of us.
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0: Oh, dear.
1: Your call, please.
0: Operator, I've been dialing Murray Hill 40098 now for the last three quarters of an hour, and the line is always busy. I don't see how it could be busy that long. Will you try it for me, please?
1: I will be glad to try that number for you. One moment, please.
0: I don't see how it could be busy all this time. It's my husband's office. He's working late tonight, and I'm all alone here in the house. My health is very poor, and I've been feeling so nervous all day.
1: Ringing Murray Hill 40098.
0: Hello? Hello, is Mr. Stevenson there?
2: Hello? Hello?
3: Hello?
0: Hello?
2: Hello, George?
3: Yes, sir. This is George speaking.
0: Hello, who's this? Now, what number am I calling, please?
2: I'm here with our client.
3: Oh, good. Is everything okay? Is the coast clear for tonight?
0: Hello?
2: Yes, George. He says the coast is clear for tonight.
3: Okay.
2: Where are you now?
3: In a phone booth. Don't worry. Everything's okay.
2: Very well. You know the address.
3: I know. At 11 o'clock, the private patrolman goes around to the bar on 2nd Avenue for a beer.
2: That's right. 11 o'clock.
3: Okay.
2: Be sure that all the lights downstairs are out. There should be only one light visible from the street.
3: Okay.
2: What's that? Just a minute, George. Oh, our client tells me that at 11:15, a train crosses the bridge. It makes a noise in case her window is open and she should scream.
3: Oh, yes.
0: Hello, what number is this, please?
3: Okay, I understand.
0: What?
3: That's 11:15, the train.
2: Yes. Do you remember everything else, George?
3: Yes. I'll make it quick, as little blood as possible. Because our client does not wish to make her suffer as long.
2: That's right. You'll use a knife?
3: Yes, a knife will be okay. Then afterwards, I remove the rings and bracelets and the jewelry in the bureau drawer. Because our client wishes it to look like simple robbery. Don't worry. Everything's okay. I never...
0: Oh, how awful. How unspeakably awful. I never...
1: Your call, please.
0: Operator, I've just been cut off.
1: I'm sorry. What number were you calling?
0: Why, it was supposed to be Murray Hill 40098, but it wasn't. Some wires must have got crossed. I was caught in the wrong number, and I've just heard the most dreadful thing, something about a murder. And, well, operator, you'll simply have to retrace that call at once.
1: I beg your pardon. I don't quite... May I help you?
0: Well, I know it was a wrong number, and I had no business listening, but these two men, they were cold-blooded fiends, and they were going to murder somebody, some... poor innocent woman who was all alone in a house near a bridge, and we've got to stop them. We just got to.
1: What number are you calling?
0: Well,
1: please?
0: That doesn't matter. This was a wrong number, and you dialed it for me, and we've got to find out what it was immediately.
1: What number did you call?
0: Oh, why are you so stupid? What time is it? Do you mean to tell me you can't find out what that number was just now?
1: I'll connect you with the chief operator.
0: Oh, I think it's perfectly shameful. Now, look. Look, it was obviously a case of some little slip of the finger. I told you to try Murray Hill 40098 for me, and you dialed it, but your finger must have slipped, and I was connected with some other number, and I could hear them, but they couldn't hear me. Now, I simply fail to see why you couldn't make that same mistake again on purpose, why you couldn't try to dial Murray Hill 40098 in the same sort of careless way.
1: Murray Hill 40098. I will try to get it for you.
0: Oh, thank you.
1: I am sorry, Murray Hill 40098 is busy. I will call you
0: operator,
1: in a minute.
0: Operator.
1: Your call, please.
0: You didn't try to get that wrong number at all. I asked you explicitly, and all you did was dial correctly.
1: I am sorry. What number are you calling?
0: Well, can't you for once forget what number I'm calling and do something for me? Now, I want to trace that call. It's my civic duty, and it's your civic duty to trace that call and apprehend those dangerous killers. And if you won't...
1: I will connect you with the chief operator.
0: Well, please. Talk. Make anyone understand.
1: This is the chief operator.
0: Oh, chief operator, I want you to trace a call, a telephone call, immediately. I don't know where it came from or who was making it, but it's absolutely necessary that it be tracked down because it was about a murder that someone's planning, a terrible, cold-blooded murder of a poor, innocent woman tonight at 11:15.
1: I see.
0: Well, can you trace it for me? Can you track down those men?
1: I'm not certain. It depends.
0: Depends on what?
1: It depends on whether the call is still going on.
0: Well,
1: if it's a live call, we can trace it on the equipment. If it's been disconnected, we can't.
0: Disconnected?
1: If the parties have stopped talking to each other.
0: Oh, well, Well, but of course they must have stopped talking to each other by now. That was at least 5 minutes ago, and they didn't sound like the type who would make a long call.
1: Well, I can try tracing it. May I have your name, please?
0: Mrs. Stevenson. Mrs. Elbert Stevenson. But listen,
1: and your
0: now...
1: telephone number, please.
0: Plaza 32098. But if you go
1: Why
0: on wasting all this...
1: Why do you want this call traced, please?
0: Why? Oh, well, no reason. I merely felt very strongly that something ought to be done about it. These men sounded like killers. They're dangerous. They're going to murder this woman at 11:15 tonight, and I thought the police ought to know.
1: Have you reported this to the police?
0: Well, no, not yet.
1: You want this call checked purely as a private individual?
0: Yes, but meanwhile...
1: Well, I'm sorry, Mrs. Stevenson, but I'm afraid we couldn't make this check for you and trace the call just on your say-so as a private individual.
0: But I
1: can't... We have to have something more official.
0: Oh, for heaven's sake. You mean to tell me I can't report that there's going to be a murder without getting tied up in all this red tape? Why, it's perfectly idiotic. Well, all right, I'll call the police.
1: Thank you. I'm sure that'll be the best way to...
0: Ridiculous. I never heard of such nonsense. Police department... Have to go.
1: Your call, please.
0: The police department. Get me the police department, please.
1: Thank you. Ringing the police department.
0: Oh, dear. Do you have to dial? Why can't you ring them direct? All this time. Wasted.
4: Station, precinct 43, Sergeant Martin speaking.
0: Police department, this is Mrs. Stevenson. Mrs. Elbert Smythe Stevenson of 53 North Sutton Place. I'm calling up to report a murder. The murder hasn't been committed yet, but I just overheard plans for it over the telephone, over a wrong number that the operator gave me. And I've been trying to trace down the call myself, but everybody is so stupid, and I guess in the end you're the only people who could do anything.
4: Yes, ma'am.
0: Well, it was a perfectly definite murder. I heard their plans distinctly. Two men were talking, and they were going to murder some woman at 11:15 tonight. She lived in a house near a bridge. Are you listening to me?
4: Huh? Oh, yes, ma'am.
0: And there was a private patrolman on the street. He was going to go around for a beer on 2nd Avenue. And there was some third man, a client, who was paying to have this poor woman murdered. They were going to take her rings and bracelets and use a knife. Well, it's unnerved me dreadfully. And I'm not well. I'm very nervous.
4: I see. And when was all this, ma'am?
0: Well, about 8 minutes ago. Then you can do something. You do understand.
4: What is your name, ma'am?
0: Mrs. Stevenson. Mrs. Elbert Stevenson.
4: Uh-huh. And your address?
0: 5353 North Sutton Place. That's near a bridge. The Queensborough Bridge, you know. And we have a private patrolman on our street. And 2nd Avenue is the next street.
4: And what was
0: the
4: number you were calling, please?
0: Murray Hill 40098. But that wasn't the number I overheard. I mean, Murray Hill 40098 is my husband's office.
4: Well,
0: he's working late tonight, and I was trying to reach him to ask him to come home.
4: Uh-huh.
0: I'm an invalid, you know, and it's the maid's night off, and I hate to be alone, even though he says I'm perfectly safe as long as I have the telephone right beside my bed.
4: Well, we'll look into it, Mrs. Stevenson, and see if we can check it with the telephone company.
0: But the telephone company said they couldn't check the call if the parties had stopped talking. I've already taken care of that.
4: Oh, you have?
0: Yes. I have, and personally, I feel you ought to do something far more immediate and drastic than just check the call.
4: Well, what
0: good is checking the call if they stop talking? By the time you track it down, they'll already have committed the murder.
4: Well, we'll take care of it now. Don't you worry.
0: I'd say the whole thing calls for a search, a complete and thorough search of the whole city.
4: Yes, but...
0: Why, I'm very near the bridge, and I'm not far from 2nd Avenue, and I know I'd feel a whole lot better if you sent around a radio car to this neighborhood at once.
4: And what makes you think the murder's going to be committed in your neighborhood, ma'am?
0: Well, I don't know. Only the coincidence is so horrible. 2nd Avenue, the patrolman, the bridge.
4: Well, look, you see, 2nd Avenue is a very long street, ma'am.
0: Well, I know
4: that. You know how many bridges there are in the city of New York alone?
0: Yes.
4: Not to mention Brooklyn, Staten Island, Queens, and the Bronx.
0: Well,
4: and how do you know that there isn't some little house on Staten Island, on some little 2nd Avenue you never heard about?
0: Well,
4: how do you know they were even talking about New York at all?
0: But I heard the call on the New York dialing system.
4: Well, maybe it was a long-distance call you overheard.
0: Oh, I...
4: You know, telephone's a funny thing.
0: But I did...
4: Now, look, lady, look. Why don't you look at it this way? Now, supposing you hadn't broken in on that telephone call. Suppose you got your husband the way you always do. Now, you wouldn't be so upset, would you?
0: Well, I... No, I suppose not. Only it sounded so inhuman, so cold-blooded.
4: A lot of murders are plotted in this city every day, ma'am, and we manage to prevent almost all of them.
0: But
4: a clue of this kind is so vague, ma'am. much more use to us than no clue at all.
0: But surely you can understand.
4: Unless, of course, you have some reason for thinking this call was a phony and that someone may be planning to murder you.
0: Me? No, I hardly think so. I mean, why should anybody?
4: Well, you...
0: I'm alone all day and night. I see nobody except my maid, Eloise. She's a big girl. She weighs 200 pounds.
4: Uh-huh.
0: She's too lazy to bring up my breakfast tray.
4: Mm-hmm.
0: And the only other person is my husband, Albert. He's crazy about me. He just adores me.
4: Yes,
0: he waits on me hand and foot. He's scarcely left my side since I took sick 12 years ago.
4: Uh-huh. Well, then there's nothing for you to worry about, sir, huh? Now, if you'll just leave the rest to us, we'll take care of it.
0: But what will you do? It's so late. It's nearly 11 now.
4: We'll take care of it.
0: Will you broadcast it all over the city and send out squads and warn your radio cars to watch out, especially in suspicious neighborhoods like mine?
4: Lady, I said we would take care of it. Now, just now I've got a couple of other matters here on my desk that require immediate attention. Good night, ma'am, and thank you.
0: Oh, you idiot. Oh, now, why did I hang up the phone like that? Now he'll think I am a fool. Oh, why doesn't Albert come home? Why doesn't he? Why doesn't...
1: Your call, please.
0: Operator, for heaven's sake, will you ring that Murray Hill 40098 number again? I can't think what's keeping him so long.
1: I will try it for you.
0: Well, try. I don't see why he doesn't answer.
1: I'm sorry, Murray Hill 40098 is busy. I will call
0: you. I can hear it. You don't have to tell me. I know it's busy. Oh, if I could only get out of this bed for a little while. If I could get a breath of fresh air and just lean out the window and see the street. Hello, Albert? Hello? Oh, what's the matter with this phone? Hello? Oh, for heaven's sake, who is this? Hello? Who's trying to call me?
1: Your call, please.
0: Hello, operator. I don't know what's the matter with this telephone tonight, but it's positively driving me crazy. I've never seen such inefficient, miserable service. Now, look, I'm an invalid, and I'm very nervous, and I'm not supposed to be annoyed. But if this keeps on much longer...
1: What seems to be the trouble, please?
0: Well, everything's wrong. I haven't had one bit of satisfaction out of one call I've made this evening. The whole world could be murdered for all you people care, and now my phone keeps ringing every 5 seconds. If someone were to pick it up, there's no one there.
1: I am sorry. If you will hang up, I will test it for you.
0: I don't want you to test it for me. I want you to put that call through whatever it is at once.
1: I'm afraid I cannot do that.
0: You can't, and why? Why, may I ask?
1: The dial system is automatic. If someone is trying to dial your number, there's no way to check whether the call is coming through the system or not, unless the person who is trying to reach you complains to his particular operator.
0: Oh, well, I'm all this stupid. And meanwhile, I've got to sit here in my bed suffering every time that phone rings, imagining everything.
1: I will try to check the trouble for you.
0: Check it. That's all anybody can do. Oh, what's the use of talking to you? You're so stupid. Oh, it's her. I'm only impudent. How dare she speak to me like that? How dare she speak to me like that? Oh, why did they take so long? Answer.
1: Your call, please.
0: Young woman, I don't know your name, but there are ways of finding you out, and I'm going to report you to your superiors for the most unpardonable rudeness and insolence it's ever been my privilege. Give me the business office at once.
1: You may dial that number direct.
0: Dial it direct? I'll do no such thing. I don't even know the number.
1: The number is in the directory, or you may secure it by dialing information.
0: Listen here, you... Oh, what's the use? Oh, dear. Oh, for heaven's sake, I'm going out of my mind. Hello, stop ringing me. Do you hear? Answer me. Who is this? Do you realize you're driving me crazy? Who's calling me? What are you doing it for? Now, stop it, I say. Hello, if you don't stop ringing me, I'm going to call the police. Do you hear? The police. If Albert would only come home. I'll let it ring. fine. Let it go on ringing. Get that trigger some guys. The trigger some guy, and I won't answer it. I won't, even if it goes on ringing all night. I won't answer it. I won't answer it. Now, what's the matter? Why did they stop ringing all of a sudden? What time is it? Where's my clock? Oh, where did I put it? It's 5 to 11. They've decided something. They're sure I'm home. They've heard my voice answer them just now. That's why they've been ringing me. Why, no one has answered me. Oh, Anthony. Oh, where is she? Where is she? Why doesn't she answer?
5: Oh, answer.
1: Your call, please.
0: Where were you just now? Why didn't you answer at once? Give me the police department.
1: I'm sorry, the line is busy. I will call you.
0: Busy? But that's impossible. The police department can't be busy. There must be other lines available.
1: The line is busy. I will try to get them for you later.
0: No, I've got to speak to them now. It may be too late. I've got to talk to someone.
1: What number do you wish to speak to, please?
0: I don't know, but there must be someone to protect people beside the police department. A detective agency.
1: You will find agencies listed in the classified directory.
0: But I don't have a classified. I mean, I'm too nervous to look it up, and I don't know how to use the directory.
1: I will connect you with information. Perhaps they will be able to help you.
0: No. Oh, you're being spiteful, aren't you? You don't care, do you, what happens to me? I could die and you wouldn't care. Oh, stop it! Stop it! I can't stand anymore! Hello, what do you want? Stop ringing, will you? Stop!
2: Hello? Is this Plaza 32099?
0: Yes, I'm sorry. This is Plaza 32099.
2: This is Western Union. I have a telegram here for Mrs. Albert Stevenson. Is there anyone there to receive the message?
0: Hello? I'm Mrs. Stevenson.
2: The telegram is as follows. Mrs. Albert Stevenson, 53 North Sutton Place, New York, New York. Darling, terribly sorry. Tried to get you for last hour, but lying busy. Leaving for Boston 11 p.m. tonight on urgent business. Back tomorrow afternoon. Keep happy. Love, signed, Albert.
0: Oh, no.
2: Do you wish us to deliver a copy of the message?
0: No. No, thank you.
2: Thank you, madam. Good night.
0: Good night. No, I don't believe it. I don't believe it. He couldn't do it. He couldn't do it. Not when he knows I'll be all alone. It's some trick. It's some trick. Some fiendish. Some fiendish.
1: Your call, please.
0: Operator, try that Murray Hill 4098 number for me just once more, please.
1: You may dial that number direct.
0: Oh. Oh,

0: Oh, no. He's gone. Oh, Albert, how could you? How could you? I can't be alone tonight. I can't. If I'm alone one more second, I'll go mad. I don't care what he says or what the expense is. I'm a sick woman. I'm entitled to some consideration.
1: This is information. May I help you?
0: I want the telephone number of Henschley Hospital.
1: Henschley Hospital?
0: Yes.
1: Do you have the street address?
0: No, no, it's somewhere in the 70s. It's a very small, private and exclusive hospital where I had my appendix out 2 years ago. Henschley, H-E-N-C.
1: One moment, please.
0: Oh, please hurry, and please, what is the time?
1: You may find out the time by dialing Meridian 7-1-2-1-2.
0: Oh, for heaven's sake, I've no time to be dialing.
1: The number of Henschley Hospital is Butterfield 89970. Henschley Hospital, good evening.
0: Nurse's registry.
1: Who was it you wish to speak to, please?
0: I want the nurse's registry at once. I want a trained nurse. I want to hire her immediately for the night.
1: I see. And what is the nature of the case, madam?
0: Nerves. I'm very nervous. I need soothing and companionship. You see, my husband is away, and
1: have
0: I'm
1: all... Have you been recommended to us by any doctor in particular, madam?
0: No, but I really don't see why all this catechizing is necessary. I want a trained nurse. I was a patient in your hospital 2 years ago, and after all, I do expect to pay this person for attending me.
1: We quite understand that, madam. But we're not completely back on a peacetime basis, you know.
0: I know that.
1: Registered nurses are very scarce just now.
0: But...
1: And our superintendent has asked us to send people out only on cases where the physician in charge feels it is absolutely necessary.
0: Well, it is absolutely necessary. I'm a sick woman. I'm very upset, very. I'm alone in this house, and I'm an invalid. And tonight I overheard a telephone conversation that upset me dreadfully. A woman's going to be killed when a train comes. In fact, if someone doesn't come at once, I'm afraid I'll go out of my mind.
1: I see. Well, I'll speak to Miss Phillips as soon as she comes in.
0: Miss Phillips?
1: And what is your name, madam?
0: Miss Phillips, when do you expect her in?
1: I really couldn't say. She went out to supper at 11 o'clock.
0: 11 o'clock? But it's not 11 yet. Oh, my clock has stopped. I thought it was running down. What time is it?
1: Just 15 minutes past 11.
0: What was that?
1: What was what, madam?
0: That click just now in my own telephone. As though someone has lifted the receiver off the hook off the extension telephone downstairs.
1: I didn't hear it, madam. Now, about...
0: But I did. There's someone in this house. Someone downstairs in the kitchen. They're listening to me now. They're listening. I won't pick it up. I won't let them hear me. I'll be quiet. And they'll think... Oh, but if I don't call someone now while they're still down there, there'll be no time. Answer me. Please. Operator.
2: Your call, please.
0: Operator. Operator, I'm in desperate trouble.
2: I am sorry. I cannot hear you. Please speak louder.
0: I don't dare. There's someone listening. Can you hear me now?
2: I am sorry.
0: But you've got to hear me. Oh, please, please, you've got to help me. There's someone in this house. Someone who's going to murder me. And you've got to get in touch with him. Did you hear it? There it is. He's put it down. He's put down the extension phone. He's coming up. He's coming up the stairs. Give me the police department. The police department.
2: One moment, please. I will connect you.
0: Oh, I can hear him. Please hurry. Please hurry. Oh, please hurry. What are you going to do?

0: Police Department, Precinct 43, Sergeant Martin speaking. Police Department, Precinct 43, Sergeant Martin speaking. Hello? Hello, Police Department, Precinct 43, Sergeant Martin speaking.
1: Police Department?
0: Yeah.
1: Oh, I'm sorry. Must have got the wrong number. Don't worry. Everything's okay.

0: And so closes Sorry Wrong Number, in which Roma Wines have brought you Miss Agnes Moorhead, a star of tonight's study in Suspense. Suspense is produced, edited, and directed by William Spear.
1: Before Miss Moorhead returns to the microphone, this is Truman Bradley with a word for Roma Wines, the sponsor of Suspense. This is the time of year when the air is clear and the hills look as if they had been burnished in gold. 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
2: This is Agnes Moorhead. It goes without saying that it has been a major thrill to appear again on Suspense with Sorry Wrong Number. If you enjoyed it, I'm sure you won't want to miss next Thursday's Suspense show, which Mr. Spear tells me will present the premiere of Lucille Fletcher's very newest suspense play. It is called The Furnished Floor, and in it you will hear Mildred Natwick and Don DeFore.
0: Agnes Moorhead appeared through the courtesy of Metro-Goldwyn-Mayer Studios and is one of the stars in their forthcoming production, Our Vines Have Tender Grapes. Next Thursday, you will hear Mildred Natwick and Don DeFore as stars of Suspense, radio's outstanding theater of thrills.
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0: This is the Man in Black, here again to introduce Columbia's program, Suspense. Our leading lady tonight is Miss Nancy Coleman, one of Hollywood's most powerful and resourceful young stars, whose performances you may have admired in King's Row, the current Warner Brothers picture Edge of Darkness, and other noted films. The story called Fear Paints a Picture is tonight's tale of suspense. If you've been with us on these Tuesday nights, you will know that suspense is compounded of mystery and suspicion and dangerous adventure. In this series are tales calculated to intrigue you, stir your nerves, to offer you a precarious situation, and then withhold the solution until the last possible moment. And so it is with Fear Paints a Picture and Miss Nancy Coleman's performance. We again hope to keep you in suspense. There is a picture hanging on a wall. You look at it casually. An extraordinary picture, you will say, skillfully done. Look at those fine brushstrokes, those superb colors. But isn't the subject matter a little bizarre? It is something more than just bizarre. But let us begin from the beginning with the death of Benjamin Powell, a rich and strange man. There were dark rumors about the Powells. His wife had died many years ago. No one knows how. But Benjamin Powell had a daughter, Julia, a high-strung and neurotic girl. And many of us wondered about her, too. Benjamin Powell died, and in his last will and testament, he made Julia heir to all his considerable fortune, except that... But let me read you the will. I, Benjamin Powell, being of sound mind and in full possession of all my faculties, hereby request that after my death, my daughter Julia live with Mr. Harvey Lyons, my lifelong friend, until her 23rd birthday, at which date all my worldly belongings will come into her possession, provided that nothing untoward happens to her by that time. But in the event that she is incapable of taking over my estate upon her 23rd birthday, I hereby appoint Harvey and Laura Lyons as my final heirs, there being no other living blood relatives, and trust to their judgment that they will take care of Julia adequately and with kindness. Signed, Benjamin Powell. 3 months later, seated around the huge, ornate fireplace of the dark wainscoted living room are three silent people. The heavy drapes that run from the high ceiling to the floor move softly in a gust of wind. The past quarter hour, no one has spoken. Harvey reads his newspaper, Laura knits with nimble fingers, and Julia stares with unseeing eyes at an unopened book.
1: You're not reading, Julia.
2: I'm not concentrating.
1: Are you feeling all right?
2: I'm all right.
3: You do look a little tired, Julia. Perhaps you'd better get some rest.
2: I'm not tired, Harvey. I've been wanting to ask you...
1: In a week, Julia will be 23. Isn't that wonderful, Harvey? Next Tuesday's her birthday.
3: We'll have a party. I'll get old Tom and his fiddle, and we'll have a real old-fashioned party.
2: Harvey, what did Father mean by the will?
3: The will?
1: Julia... Perhaps you better go to bed. You look a little pale.
2: The will said I might not be able to take over the estate by my 23rd birthday. What does it mean?
3: I don't remember that. I didn't read the will very carefully.
2: Yes, you did, Harvey. You know what I'm talking about.
1: Perhaps we better discuss it in the morning. You're tired,
2: I'm not tired, Laura.
3: Please, Julia. I'd rather you wouldn't ask me.
1: That's a delicate handkerchief, Julia. Twisting it will only tear the lace.
2: I'm sorry. I didn't realize it.
1: It's one of your best handkerchiefs.
2: It's no use, Laura. I've got to know.
3: You're a very high-strung girl, Julia. And I'd rather not upset you before bedtime.
2: Upset me?
3: You sort of get moody very often, Julia.
1: Harvey.
2: Laura, I'm not going to bed until I find out what all this means. I've got to find out.
3: You don't like your room, do you?
2: No, I don't. It's too big. The wallpaper. I don't like the pictures on the wall.
3: There's nothing wrong with a big room? Everyone prefers a large room. Everyone likes pictures on the wall.
2: Well, maybe it's the kind of pictures. Yes, it's the pictures. They rub me the wrong way.
3: You see, your feelings about things are different. Different from the feelings of normal people.
2: Normal people?
3: Oh, I'm sorry. I shouldn't
1: have... I can't stand this torturous way of telling her. I'll tell you, Julia. Your mother died in an asylum. She went mad after her 23rd year. It's been in the family for generations.
2: I never saw my mother. I thought...
1: We didn't want to tell you this. I wish we hadn't, but you forced us.
2: You mean I'm liable to become insane?
3: Well, you see, any one of us can become insane.
2: There's nothing wrong with me. I'm perfectly all right. I'm as sane as anyone. Being high-strung doesn't make me mad. I don't like it here. I don't like this house. I'm sane. I'm sane.
1: Of course you are, Julia. There's nothing the matter with you. You'll be all right. Your father wasn't sure, that's all. You're as sane as any of us. Come along, I'll take you to your room. We'll have a cup of tea together.
3: How is she, Laura?
1: She's calmed down.
3: Is she asleep?
1: No, Harvey, she's reading.
3: Well, that must be Dr. Barrows. I'll open the door. Hello, Dr. Barrow.
4: How do you do, Mr. Lyon?
3: Come in, come in.
4: Thank you.
3: This is my wife, Laura.
4: How do you do?
1: I'm glad to meet you, Doctor.
3: Let me take your things. The maid will have your room ready in a few minutes.
4: That's very good of you.
3: Here, sit down and make yourself comfortable.
4: Thank you. Well, how's Julia?
3: She's been very moody lately. Very moody.
1: She seems so unhappy. I've tried to draw her out, but I haven't been much good at it.
4: Is she still grieving over her father's death?
3: No, it isn't that. I don't think she likes our house. She has some queer ideas about her room.
1: And the wallpaper. She doesn't like that. She doesn't like the pictures on the wall, either.
3: I've caught Julia several times staring into the mirror, looking at herself with hate.
4: Mm-hmm.
3: I've heard her talking to herself very often.
4: That's nothing. All of us talk to ourselves once in a while.
3: I don't know, Doctor. I don't think she's very stable. There are things that go on in her mind that she won't talk about.
4: All of us keep things to ourselves. Things we never talk about. Mr. Powell described Julia's case to me just before he died. I've had occasion to observe her just once.
1: Oh, you knew Mr. Powell, did you?
4: Oh, yes, for quite a number of years. I treated his wife.
3: Poor Mrs. Powell. She went mad. Started somewhat the same way as Julia.
4: Oh, I wouldn't make that comparison. So far, there's no basis for any such theory.
3: Well, then, let's say that Julia has strong dislikes. Took a hate to the pictures in her room.
4: Pictures, eh? I'd like to go up and see her, if she's not asleep.
1: Well, I guess it's all right. She's not asleep yet. Her room's the second from the right as you reach the top of the stairs.
4: Thank you. I'll just stop in for a few minutes.
2: Come in.
4: Hello, Julia. You remember me, don't you?
2: No, not exactly.
4: I'm Dr. Barrow. Friend of your father. I treated your mother.
2: My mother?
4: No, no, don't be alarmed. I'm staying with your guardians for a few weeks. Do you mind if I come in for a few minutes?
2: No.
4: Well, this is a fine room, Julia. A very comfortable one.
2: I don't like it. It's too big. Makes me uncomfortable.
4: Nonsense. You're just imaginative. You think someone might be hiding in here while you're asleep. Is that it?
2: It isn't that.
4: Don't you like that picture, Julia?
2: What picture?
4: The one you're staring at.
2: I wasn't staring at it, I just...
4: Just looking at it, eh? Looks like a fine painting.
2: I don't like it. I'm going to have it removed.
4: You can if you like, Julia, but I don't think you should.
2: It's an unpleasant picture. It gives me nightmares. Look at it. That frightful-looking man about to come through the doorway and the unsuspecting girl sitting in a chair with her back towards him.
4: He's not frightful-looking at all. It's just the black scarf around his neck.
2: He's about to kill her.
4: You certainly have a vivid imagination. I'm sure the artist had no such idea in mind.
2: I hate the picture. I'm going to ask Harvey to take it out of here.
4: No, Julia. You mustn't be afraid of it. The longer you keep looking at it, the less afraid of it you'll be. You've got to conquer your fears, or they'll conquer you.
2: Well, That picture has a horrible fascination for me. I can't take my eyes from it. Last night, I dreamed that the man in the picture came through the door with a knife in his hand and killed the girl. It was an awful dream.
4: But that was only a dream. If I take that painting off the wall, you'll find other things to be afraid of. Now, you do as I say. Forget about that picture. Get a good night's sleep. Nothing like a good night's sleep to lift your spirits. If that picture fascinates you, keep looking at it. Don't be afraid of it. Will you do that?
2: Yes, Dr. Barrow, if you say so.
4: That's fine. I'll see you in the morning. Good night, Junior.
2: Good night.
0: In this big rambling house of Harvey Lyons, midnight came and went. One by one, the lights went out, and soon the whole house was blackened by the cover of night. Not a single light gleamed from any window. The ominous rumble of an approaching thunderstorm. Julia's room, the large room with its many pictures. She was dreaming, dreaming again of the man in the picture. The figure with the flowing black scarf is alive, and his hands grow longer and longer. Julia tosses in her sleep, as if trying to avoid him, trying not to look at him.
2: What a terrible dream. That awful picture. What was that? There's someone in this room. Someone's hiding in this room. The light. Where's the switch? Where is it? Oh, here. There's no one here. It's coming from the ceiling. From up above me. Imagination. There's nobody there at this hour. Nobody. I've got to go back to sleep. Dr. Barrow said I need sleep.
1: Julia, what happened?
5: What are you doing out here in the hallway?
1: Oh, you're such a mess, Julia.
2: That man.
5: What man?
2: The man in the picture. He's moved.
5: What do you mean?
2: Picture. The man at the door, he's not at the door. He's inside the room.
5: You must have been dreaming.
1: Of course, dear. It was only a dream.
4: I heard a scream and I... Julia, what's happened to you?
5: She says she saw a man in one of the paintings move.
4: Oh, I see.
2: He did move. I saw it. He's not outside the door anymore. He's inside.
4: You dreamed that, Julia.
5: That's what I said.
2: It wasn't a dream. Thunder wakened me. I woke up and heard footsteps coming from the ceiling. I thought it was my imagination and then I looked at the picture. Picture I told you I didn't like, Doctor. The man was inside the room.
4: That's hardly possible, Julia. Figures and pictures can't move.
1: Of course not. It was just a bad dream.
2: No, it's true. I saw it.
4: Come along, Julia. We'll all take a look at the picture.
2: No, I don't want to go back into the room.
4: No. There's nothing to be afraid of.
5: Come on, Julia. Don't be frightened. You've got to fight off these delusions.
1: Here, give me your hand. Come along.
5: Well, now... What picture was it?
4: The one near the bed.
5: Oh, yes, the picture by Gregory.
1: It's one of our oldest paintings.
4: Well, there it is. It's the same as I saw it a few hours ago. Look at it, Julia.
2: I can't believe it.
4: The man with the black scarf is still outside the door. And he'll stay there until that picture crumbles to dust.
2: I could have sworn I saw him inside the room approaching the girl.
4: Dreams can be very vivid. And there are no footsteps coming from the storeroom.
2: I must be out of my mind. I could have sworn...
1: It's nothing at all, Julia. All of us occasionally have vivid, realistic dreams. Once I dreamed I was being chased by a herd of elephants. It was so real I heard the thundering footsteps even after I woke up. It was so...
5: Delusions can be very real horrifying.
4: You do believe, don't you, Julia, that it was only a nightmare?
2: Yes, I think so.
1: If Julia wants to. I'll take the picture out of her room.
4: I don't think it's wise.
5: You have to fight these unreasonable fears.
4: That's true, Junior. Never give in to them.
2: Well, I'll go crazy if I keep looking at that picture.
5: It might be the other way around, Julia. If you run away from it, the mental disease prevalent in your family will take firm hold in you. You will get worse and worse, as Dr. Barrow says, until you'll be afraid of your own shadow. You'll be afraid of everything, of everyone you meet, afraid to be alone, afraid to be with people, afraid of yourself. Afraid of your own clutching fingers.
2: No, don't tell me any table.
4: Please, Mr. Lyons, there's no need for this kind of talk. Julia, look at the picture. It's nothing but some paint on a canvas with a frame around it. There's nothing about it that can harm you. And the danger lies in yourself. You've got to keep staring at it as often as you can by candlelight or in the dark until you've learned to laugh at it.
5: It won't be easy.
2: I'll try.
1: That's fine. I knew you had courage.
4: I'll get you a sedative so that you'll be able to sleep.
2: I'll be all right in the morning. I'm sorry I became hysterical.
4: And I'm sure you won't let yourself go anymore.
2: I promise.
1: You're sure you're not afraid now?
2: No, I'll be all right. I'm sure I'll be all right.

0: Well, Julia, it's 11 o'clock. You know what Dr. Barrow says.
1: I'm not at all sleepy, Laura. I'd rather stay up for a while. I'm in the middle of a fascinating story. You run along. I'll go to bed presently.
0: Is anything wrong, Julia?
1: No, of course not. Everything's fine, Laura.
0: You're afraid to go to sleep, aren't you, Julia?
1: No, it isn't that.
0: Is that picture bothering you again?
1: Yes. Last night I heard footsteps again. Sound woke me, and the figure in the picture, it moved. It moved closer to the girl.
0: Oh, how terrible. Why didn't you call me? We thought you were over it. It hasn't bothered you these past 3 nights.
1: Oh, I didn't want anyone to know. I took some sleeping tablets and I fell asleep again. In the morning, the picture was the same as ever.
0: That's a brave girl.
1: Laura. Laura, do you think I'm crazy?
0: Of course not. You're as sane as... as sane as I am.
1: Tell me the truth. I must know.
0: You're just nervous and high-strung, and you have a vivid imagination, that's all.
1: You're trying to soothe me.
0: Why didn't you tell the doctor that you thought the picture moved?
1: I was ashamed.
0: You shouldn't be ashamed. Dr. Barrow is here to help you get well.
2: I don't think you are.
0: Oh, that must be Harvey and Dr. Barrow now.
2: Hello, Laura. I've arranged to have old Tom and his fiddle here tomorrow night for Julia's birthday. And I've invited the Grovers. They'll be delighted to come. That is, if Julia's feeling well.
3: Julia, you should be in bed. It's after 11.
0: She's afraid to go to sleep.
1: Please, Laura.
3: It's the footsteps in the picture again, isn't it?
1: Yes, Doctor, it moved again. At least I thought it moved, but I went back to sleep.
3: Well, that's an improvement. At least you didn't get hysterical and try to run away like the last time.
2: You were all right for a few nights.
1: It's come back.
3: There isn't much I can do for you, Julia, except to tell you to go to sleep. Fight off these delusions. You've got to do that.
0: Come, Julia, I'll go with you to your room.
1: Well, perhaps you can sleep in my room tonight, Laura. Just tonight. I'll feel a lot more comfortable tomorrow night. I'll be able to face it alone much better.
3: No, Julia, that would be an admission of defeat.
1: All right, if you think it's best. Good night.
3: Good night, Julia.
2: Well, keep up your courage.
4: It doesn't look so good, does it, Doctor?
3: Well, not too good, but it's not hopeless. She has an unstable mind, subject to delusions, which become very real to her. Her obsession about the picture is not so bad. We all suffer occasionally from optical illusions. But hearing footsteps coming from the storeroom above her...
2: Storeroom? How did you know there's a storeroom above her?
3: Your wife told me.
2: Oh, of course. Well, that storeroom hasn't been opened in years. I guess there's no point in investigating it, is there?
3: I don't think so. Those footsteps, like the moving figure in the painting, are all in her mind.
2: Her mother behaved just like that before she went mad, didn't she?
3: Well, there's some similarity. You haven't been to the storeroom recently, have you?
2: No, I just mentioned to you that it hasn't been opened in years.
3: Oh, yes, so you did. Forgive me for not listening more closely.
2: That's perfectly all right, Doctor. Well, I just hope that Julia will be well for her birthday party tomorrow.
3: Oh, I had no idea she was having a birthday. How old will Julia be?
2: She'll be 23.
3: Well, I must remember to get her a gift.
2: Oh.
3: Well, I guess I'll go to bed.
2: So will I. I'll see you in the morning.
5: But Julia wasn't thinking about her birthday. During the 10 or 15 minutes she spent in Laura's room, fear fluttered in her heart. When she finally stood alone inside her own room, panic, black, unreasoning panic began to take hold of her. In wild haste, she began to undress, never looking at the picture.
1: I won't look at it. I won't. I'll go right to sleep. I'll take some pills and fall asleep. What was that? Oh. It was nothing. Nothing at all. All I have to do is keep from looking at the picture. I won't look at it. It can't do me any harm if I don't see it. I mustn't even think of it. I'll think about the trip I made to South America. It was a wonderful trip. The sunset. What was that? Footsteps. Those footsteps again. I mustn't hear it. I mustn't hear it. It was a wonderful trip. The Blue Caribbean. Rio is a beautiful city. Sugarloaf Mountain. The music. The dancing. Those footsteps. Not footsteps. It's just my heart beating. I'll close my eyes. I'll sleep. Sleep. Why can't I sleep? Oh, Lord, let me sleep. I don't want to look at the picture.
0: It won't. I know what I'll see. He'll be closer to her. Maybe he'll have killed her. I mustn't open my eyes. I mustn't. I won't. I... I've got to look at it. Shame, get it out of you. It'll do you good to talk.
1: It's the same thing again and again. I try not to look at the picture. I tried so very hard, but it was hopeless. I had to. The figure with a black scarf was inside the room. A knife in his hand, very close to the girl.

0: It's very real to me. I must be really insane. I'm going crazy.
1: Don't say that.
0: It's no use. I'm not getting any better. It's getting worse and worse.
1: Don't give up. You mustn't. Come along. I'll go to your room with you. I'll stay there until you fall asleep. Unless you want to stay here.
0: Oh, I don't know. I don't know what to do. Will you stay with me, Laura?
1: Yes, Julia. Come, let's go back. Well, the picture doesn't seem to...
0: What's the matter, Laura?
1: Nothing. Nothing at all.
0: There. Did you hear it? Footsteps?
1: It was probably a board creaking. Now you go to sleep. I think everything will be all right in the morning.
0: You won't leave me?
1: No, Julia. I'll be here.
0: Thank you, Laura. Thank you very much.
2: Laura stayed in Julia's room until she was sure that she was fast asleep. Then carefully she tiptoed out of the room, closing the door gently behind her. Julia slept peacefully, feeling safe and secure. Several hours passed, and then suddenly Julia awoke. She sat bolt upright and wide awake with her heart pounding away.
0: Laura. Laura, is that you? Laura! Oh, she's gone. She's left me alone. But I'm not alone. Something woke me. The picture. It's the picture. I must look at it again. If he's moved again, I don't know what I'll do. I'll turn around and look straight at it. I'll look straight at it. Oh! He's killed the girl. He stabbed her. He stabbed me. I'm the girl. Oh, I've got to get out! Out! It's no use. I've lost everything. My reason, my sanity. I can't fight with him anymore. I can't fight against you and the black scarf. And now you're here. I can touch you. I can feel you. It's real this time. What do you want me to do? No. I won't run away. I won't scream. Do I want to spend the rest of my life in an asylum like my mother? No, I don't. I don't. You're pointing at the window. You want me to open the window? Yes. I'll open it. You say it will be best for everybody if I jump. Yes. The only way out. The only way. I'll do it. I'll do it now, but without thinking. It will only take a moment.
3: Julia! Julia!
0: Julia! Harvey!
3: Stop.
0: Laura!
1: We came just in time. I've got her, Harvey. She's safe.
0: I'm safe.
4: You can come out from behind that chair, my friend.
0: Friend?
4: Come out or I'll shoot.
0: I don't understand. My head's going around in a circle.
3: I can explain everything. I was merely
0: Dr.
3: observing
0: Julia. Dr. Barrow.
3: Procedure was a little unusual.
4: I'll do the explaining, Dr. Barrow. You tried to drive Julia crazy.
0: Tried to drive me crazy?
1: That's right. He tried to do it with the picture.
3: You're all making a serious mistake.
4: Mistake? Look at the picture. The figure is inside the room stabbing the girl. No, it wasn't your imagination, Julia. He painted several pictures, each one of them with the figure close to the girl. He used the storeroom upstairs. That's why you heard footsteps.
1: I got suspicious when I found a black scarf in his room. And when I looked at the picture a little while ago, it was full of dust. I dusted it off myself a few hours before.
4: Yes, and Dr. Barrow seemed to know there was a storeroom above you. I couldn't understand how he knew that since it had been closed for years.
0: But why? Why should he want to drive me crazy?
4: Because he's not Dr. Barrow. He's Ralph Powell, your cousin, who disappeared many years ago. Everyone thought he was dead.
1: After I got suspicious, Harvey and I went up to the storeroom and found a lot of pictures he's been painting.
4: This scoundrel is a very talented artist. He's been changing the pictures on the wall. His plan was to drive you insane and then contest the will, since he's your nearest blood relative.
0: Oh, horrible, and I really thought
3: he... I had no intention of killing Julia. I swear I didn't. I just wanted to frighten her.
0: Almost jumped out of the window. I might have been dead right now, lying dead outside.
1: Don't think about it, Julia. It's all over now. You're all right.
0: I'm not insane.
1: Of course not, Julia. Why, I almost forgot. It's already Tuesday. Happy birthday, Julia. How does it feel to be 23 years old?
0: It feels
1: One.

0: so closes Fear Paints a Picture, starring Nancy Coleman. Tonight's tale of suspense. Appearing with Miss Coleman were Edwin Maxwell as Harvey Lyons, Fred Mackay as Dr. Barrow, and Beatrice Benaderet as Laura. This is your narrator, the man in black, who conveys to you Columbia's invitation to spend this half hour in suspense with us again next Tuesday, when our star will be Mr. Peter Lorre in the suspense play called The Moment of Darkness. William Speer, the producer, Ted Bliss, the director, Lucian Marowick, the composer, Lud Gluskin, the musical director, and Sigmund Miller, the author, collaborated on tonight's suspense.
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1: This is the Man in Black, here to introduce this weekly half hour of Suspense. Tonight from Hollywood, we bring you a star, Mr. Orson Welles. This will be the first of two consecutive performances by Mr. Welles, in which he will appear as the protagonist of Kurt Siodmak's novel, Donovan's Brain. Producer of Suspense and its sponsors, the Roma Wine Company of Fresno, California, feel that this story is so unusual that it merits more than our usual time. So in somewhat of a departure from established radio formulas, we will bring you the story of Donovan's Brain in two parts. Part one you will hear tonight, and part two next Monday night at this same time.
0: Before we take you to the scene of our drama, let's take a little journey of a different kind. We'll let a bottle of Roma wine serve as Aladdin's lamp. I touch the label, and presto, we're all transported to that capital of gaiety, Havana, Cuba. And now we find ourselves in the charming Pan American Club. 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Then his Cuban companion responds, "Well, you in America also have much that is uncommon to boast of. 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
1: And now with part one of Donovan's Brain, and with the performance of Orson Welles as Dr. Patrick Corey, we again hope to keep you in suspense.
4: As I sit now outside my laboratory door writing under the heading Experiment 87, this final entry in my casebook, I know that these are the last words I shall ever write upon this earth. I neither ask nor expect forgiveness now or hereafter. But for those who seek some explanation, I refer them simply to this casebook. Let them read it carefully from its first entry on that ill-starred day of July the 13th. July 13th. Today I bought a small Capuchin monkey from an organ grinder. The animal trembled with fear when I took it into my laboratory, and when I tried to pet it, it bit me. But I had to make it trust me completely. Fear causes an excess secretion of adrenaline, resulting in an abnormal condition of the bloodstream which would throw off my observation. So I fed it, and finally the creature voluntarily crept up into my arms, uttering little whimpers of content. When it laid its head against my shoulder, I stabbed it with a surgical lancet. It died instantly.
5: Well, David, what do you think of it?
6: Well, it's pretty amazing, all right.
5: See what I've done, don't you?
6: I think so.
5: You think so, good Lord, don't you know?
6: Well, after all that, I'm only a second-year medical student.
5: I know, but what of it? I was a second-year student. Who is it?
7: It's me, Janice.
5: Come in, darling.
7: Patrick, Dr. Schrott is here to see you.
5: Oh, come on in, Doctor.
7: You know our son, David, of course.
8: Yes, of course. How are you, my boy?
6: Fine, thanks, Doctor.
2: Well, Patrick, hard at it as usual, I see.
7: Patrick, you didn't eat the lunch I sent in to you.
2: Well, what is it this time, Patrick?
4: A brain.
6: What?
4: A brain, a monkey's brain.
7: Oh.
2: What about the brain, Patrick?
4: I've been trying to see how long I can keep the tissue alive.
2: Oh, is that it, in that jar?
4: There's considerably more to it than just a jar, though. Want to see how it works?
7: Is it still alive?
4: In a way, yes. It's a fairly simple device, actually, Doctor. Variation Correll's mechanical heart. The brain lies in a bath of blood serum. These rubber arteries are fixed to the vertebral and internal carotid arteries of the brain. The blood substance is forced through the cycle of Willis to feed the tissue. Over here, I've installed a small rotary pump that forces the blood circulation, you see?
7: But how do you know it's alive?
4: It's very easy to determine. The brain, when functioning, gives off infinitesimal electrical impulses. They can be measured. As a matter of fact, I've hooked the encephalograph up to a small amplifying system. The brain impulses can actually be heard. Here, I'll turn it on. You see? Quite effective, isn't it?
2: Yes, it's effective. And it's wrong, Patrick. Terribly wrong.
7: I've tried to tell him, Dr. Schrott.
4: In heaven's name, what's wrong with this?
2: Oh, Patrick, you and your mechanistic philosophy, trying to reduce life to a mere matter of chemicals and test tubes. The origin of life is from a higher domain than that, Patrick. And you're profaning.
4: Nonsense. You can't stop the progress of science. Every discovery of whatever kind is a step forward. If I can prove that the brain can perform certain functions outside the body, who knows where we may be able to go from there?
2: Oh, Patrick, how do you know that thing in there doesn't feel pain? How do you know it isn't writhing in agony?
4: Brain tissue itself is insensitive, you know that? Just a feeling look. I'll switch on the encephalograph. See? There. Notice the faintness of the amplified alpha rays. Notice the comparatively slow rate of pulsation now. Notice what happens when I tap on the glass jar. See?
2: It feels. It thinks.
4: I wouldn't go so far as to say that, but it certainly shows marked reaction to an external stimulus.
2: I wouldn't have believed it possible.
4: The trouble with you, Schrott, is that you don't really believe in science.
2: Have it your own way, Patrick. That's when you can manufacture love and sympathy and kindness in a test tube. I'll be back.
4: You leaving, old boy?
2: Yes. Patrick. Do me a favor, Patrick. Shut off the pump and let that poor thing in there die.
4: Let it die? If it were within my power to grant that little brain would live forever. July 18th. I'm utterly exhausted from lack of sleep. The events of the past 5 days have been of such tremendous importance that I must set them down while every last detail is still fresh in my mind. I've had no time to make an entry in this record since that day last week. It seems a month ago now, and I had my first partial success with the brain of the Capuchin monkey. At that time, however, it seemed that I was doomed to disappointment. In spite of all my efforts, the brain of the monkey ceased to live at 12:14 that night. Tired and disheartened, I lay down to sleep on the cot in my laboratory. But at that very moment, fate was contriving an occurrence which now seems destined to have the most profound effect not only upon my own existence, but perhaps upon that of all mankind.
3: Hello? Hi, what is it?
8: Dad.
3: Oh, David. Come in. What's the matter?
6: It's Dr. Schrott. There's been an accident or something. Oh. He's pretty upset.
3: All right, I'll come.
2: Oh, Patrick. Oh, Patrick, Schrott. Thank heavens, my boy.
4: What's the matter, old boy?
2: There's been a plane crash on the mountain. Only one of them was left alive, and I've brought him this far, but he needs an immediate operation.
4: Sorry, that's your job, your county physician.
2: Patrick, it's multiple fractures of both legs. The arteries are severed, and the legs will have to be amputated.
4: You're not in any shape to do the job.
2: Well,
4: that's not my fault. Take him to the Phoenix Hospital. I'm not going to take responsibility.
2: Okay, it's too far. We'd never get there in time. Patrick, please. It may mean a man's life and
4: your job as county physician.
2: No, I'm not thinking of that, but it's an important man. William H. Donovan.
4: The Wall Street Donovan?
2: Yes. You've got to help me, Patrick.
4: Donovan. What are his chances?
2: About even, if we hurry.
4: Well, bring him in.
2: Oh, thank you, Patrick. Thank you.
4: You'd better get some things on, David. You may have to help. Yes, sir. And we'll use the laboratory table. Before you go, put the instruments in the sterilizer. And don't forget the Geely saw.
6: Right. Oh, but...
4: But what?
6: Why, I thought the genie saw was only used for...
5: For brain surgery. Not always. Hurry. They'll bring him in now from the car.
8: Okay, Dad.
5: In here. Careful now. That's right. Easy, Dad. Around the table, please.
9: Yes, Doctor. Easy.
5: You better get yourself a gown and gloves, Doctor. Right over there. You won't have time to scrub.
9: Yes, thanks, Doctor.
5: Pretty bad, isn't he? Pulse rapid. Heart very faint.
9: I wasn't sure.
5: David,
6: yes,
5: half cc of adrenaline, David, 1 to 1,000 intravenous.
6: Right.
5: You men can go now.
9: Is there anything else we
5: no,
9: can do?
5: No, thank you.
9: Patrick, don't you think...
5: I'd rather we were alone, if you don't mind, gentlemen.
9: Yes. Good night, then, Dr. Schrath. Doctor.
6: Good night.
5: Good night. Now, David, if you remove the blanket from his legs, that's it.
9: You see, fortunately, a forest ranger got to him right after the crash and had sense enough to put a tourniquet on each leg. Even so, Sure. We'll get it. Sure.
6: What's he saying?
9: Something like sure. He said it over and over.
5: Huh. I hadn't realized he was deformed.
9: It doesn't show as much in his pictures. Patrick, don't you think we ought to begin?
5: Oh, there's no use amputating those legs.
9: No use?
5: He'd be dead anyway by morning. Well, won't he?
9: Suppose you're right, Patrick.
5: You know I'm right.
9: But still, we ought to try. We can't refuse to operate just
5: because... We are going to operate. Syringe, please, David, the large one.
6: Here you are, Dad.
5: Spinal anesthetic. Will you give it, Dr. Schrott?
9: Right.
5: Scalpel, please, David. Scalpel and the Geely saw.
9: Geely saw? Patrick.
5: Well...
9: No, Patrick, I won't let you.
5: After your performance tonight?
9: Well, But, Patrick, he's still alive.
5: Precisely. My mistake with the monkey was that he was dead. I don't intend to make that mistake again. Come on, David,
9: Patrick,
5: the scalpel.
9: Patrick, are you out of your mind? You're taking a man's life.
5: I'm giving him life. Donovan would die anyway. But for a while, at least, Donovan's brain will live.
9: Better hurry. They'll be coming for the body pretty soon.
5: You can go now, David.
6: I think I will, then.
5: You understand, of course.
6: Yes, I understand.
5: Not a word to your mother or to anyone.
6: I understand.
9: Did you put something in the skull cavity
5: so
9: the eyes won't fall?
5: I filled it with cotton, bandaged the whole cranium. It looked like any head injury.
9: I hope nobody gets any ideas about an autopsy.
5: You're the coroner. You can stop that. Look, Schrantz. This is a chance that comes once in a lifetime. William Donovan had one of the greatest minds, has one of the greatest brains in the world today.
9: And now you have it. It's
5: turn
9: madness,
5: on the encephalograph. Simple
9: alpha waves, of course, right. No different from the monkeys. You can't take a human brain out of its body and expect it to function.
5: I suppose not, but... Trot! Did it ever occur to you that the brain might simply be asleep?
9: Asleep?
5: Certainly. An operation like that is a severe shock. Tap on the glass.
9: Good Lord, Patrick.
5: Delta waves. It was asleep. You woke it up.
9: It's actually conscious.
5: You see, the three of us conducting this experiment now. You, and me, and William Horace Donovan. July 25th, I moved my bed into the laboratory, but I've scarcely slept in 6 days. Be no longer any doubt that the brain responds like a sensitive seismograph to vibrations near it, including the sound of my voice. Yet I've found no method of communication with it. I've devised a simplified Morse code consisting of taps on the glass container together with voice vibrations. Perhaps I can teach the brain. July 30th, Schrott has come to stay with me, half out of a feeling that he shares with me a common guilt, half out of scientific curiosity. I've scarcely seen him, and both David and Janice have been avoiding me, not that I really care. I've been tapping out my code on the side of the brain's container endlessly, day and night, over and over, 1,000 times, so that a baby could learn it, if the brain can learn. I sleep only when the brain itself falls into exhausted slumber.
4: when it wakes again,

0: up, hurry!
1: Come on, I want to show you
2: something.
1: Yes, old boy, I want to show you something.
0: Patrick, you look like a ghost. Where are we going?
1: Back to the laboratory. I can't believe it myself. I may have been dreaming delirious.
0: What's happened?
1: Come on. You hear that? Delta waves.
0: Seems disturbed.
1: You've got to check my observations for me. If my reasoning is wrong, tell me. I can't be sure of anything anymore.
0: Yes.
1: Now listen carefully. You know that I've been trying to communicate with the brain in code. Now, if I were able to cause a distinctive pattern of the brain's delta waves by a specific command in code, if the brain responded with the same pattern of sound each time I issued the command, it would prove that I had succeeded in communicating with the brain, wouldn't it?
0: Yes, Frederick, I think it would.
1: Now, listen.
3: Donovan! Donovan! If you understand, think three times of the word talk. Three times.

July 31st. Charlotte's romanticizing, of course. The Delta pattern is so infinitely complex that it'd be utterly impossible ever to break it down into specific words, yet that it understands me, that it's trying to communicate with me, is certain. Charlotte suggests mental telepathy, that I try to make my mind a blank, as the mediums call it, while at the same time increasing the energy content of the plasma that feeds the brain in the hope of stepping up the brain's electrical potential as one would step up the power of a radio station. Naturally, telepathy is nonsense, but the feeding theory intrigues me. I shall try it. August 12th. Notice today for the first time two distinct nodules of new brain cells on the frontal lobe axis. Electrical potential has increased to 510 microvolts. I've become smoking cigars. Although I've always hated cigars before. Not as I expect. August 22nd, nodule still growing. Electrical potential 1450, but no observable results. Lately felt a compelling urge to know more of Donovan's life and have collected every available scrap of information about him. A strange man he was. Strange, ruthless, actually evil in many ways, but nonetheless an extraordinarily brilliant mind.

0: Sure.
1: Patrick, wake up!
2: Huh?
1: Patrick!
2: What is it? What happened here?
1: I thought I ought to wake you up, Patrick. You were moaning
2: asleep.
1: In your sleep, talking.
2: Talking? What did I say?
1: I'm not sure, but your voice was so strange that...
3: Janice, what's the matter?
2: It's nothing. I was dreaming, that's all. Janice woke me up.
3: Patrick, let me see your hand.
2: My hand?
3: No, the other one.
2: What about it?
3: You're not left-handed, are you?
2: No.
3: Then why have you got ink on the fingers of your left hand?
2: Well, I don't know.
3: Were you writing anything tonight?
2: No.
1: You must have been, Patrick. Here it is, right here on your desk.
2: Nonsense. Wait, let me see it.
3: Oh, you've been writing his name, William H.
2: William
3: Donovan.
2: H. Donovan. Shrot, that's not my handwriting. It's...
3: What?
2: Don't you see what it means? The brain has communicated with me.
3: Patrick, you don't...
2: Look here. Look at this magazine article. Here's a reproduction of his signature. And he was left-handed, too. It says so here.
3: Why, it is. It is exactly the same.
2: What a fool I've been. Look at this picture, smoking a cigar with his left hand. I wondered why it suddenly started smoking cigars. The same brand, too. Janice, try to remember what you heard me saying just before you woke me up. Come on, Janice. Think.
1: Patrick, I can't believe...
2: Think, Janice.
1: All I heard was something like, sure.
2: Sure. Of course. Don't you remember, Schrott? He said it that night. It was the only thing we ever heard him say. It was an expression of his. Tell us about that in one of the articles, too. Yes, there it is.
1: It wasn't your voice, Patrick.
2: It wasn't my voice. You see, the brain has grown. And it's strong enough to influence not only the higher functions, the frontal lobe, but the speech centers, the motor centers of another brain.
3: Patrick, if this is true, then your experiment has been successful. It's ended.
2: Ended? Oh, it's only begun.
1: Patrick!
2: Don't you see what this means?
1: Patrick, listen to me.
2: Oh, what, Janice? What?
1: You've got to stop.
2: Stop.
1: I can't stand it any longer. Can't you see where it's led you? When you cut yourself off from your family, when you neglected your health, began having fits of temper, and were like someone I hardly recognize as the man I married. All that I tried to understand. But don't you see what you've done? You are a murderer, Patrick, a murderer.
2: Oh, Janice, darling.
1: David told me the whole thing. That poor boy's half insane himself from worry.
2: Insane? What do you mean by that?
1: What I say. You killed Donovan.
2: Janice,
1: maybe
2: Donovan.
1: He wouldn't have lived anyway. But you killed him. And now this thing has gained such power over your mind that it can make you do things you don't even know about. For all you know, it could make you do anything. Anything. You've got to choose, Patrick.
2: Oh, Janice, please. I suppose you're right, but I'm utterly exhausted. I can't even think anymore.
1: You've got to think.
2: Give me until tomorrow. Let me sleep, then tomorrow I'll do something. I promise you.
1: All right, Patrick.
2: Tomorrow.
1: But if you don't do something, if you don't destroy that thing, I will!

0: This way, please, Dr. Coyle.
1: Come on, darling.
2: But, Patrick, why are we going in here? A psychiatric clinic?
1: I told you I'd do something, Janice. I've got an idea.
2: You mean you're having yourself psychoanalyzed?
1: Well...
2: Something like that?
1: Something like that. I'll tell you about it later. First, I want you to talk to this man alone.
0: Dr. Zanger, this is Dr. Corey.
3: Oh, how do you do, Dr. Corey?
1: I heard something of
3: your work.
1: Oh, yes.
3: And this is Mrs. Corey.
1: Of course, excuse me.
3: I'm happy to meet you, Mrs. Corey.
2: Thank you, Doctor.
3: Won't you come into my office?
1: I will certainly. Janice, would you mind, darling, waiting in the reception room? I'll be out in just a moment. Thank you.
2: Why, certainly, dear.
3: In here, please, Doctor.
1: Very well.
3: Doctor, she seems quite normal. I'd expected from what you told me on the telephone that...
1: I can assure you, I hate to tell you this, but, Doctor, she's quite insane.
3: I see.
1: Yes, paranoia. She's always been, you know, jealous of my work, and... Well, last little while she's got a delusion that she thinks I've made some kind of a monster up in my laboratory that controls my mind and controls my actions. Huh. So I'm putting her completely in your hands.
3: Oh, well. It's, of course, a little unusual, but since you are yourself a medical man...
1: That's right.
3: You definitely wish to commit her, then, huh?
1: Yes. Yes. You have the papers.
3: Oh, yeah. Here you are. Just your signature will be enough, Doctor.
1: All right. There you are. You'll let me know about everything, won't you?
3: Oh, naturally, Doctor. We keep you informed.
1: Thank you.
3: Well, goodbye then, Dr. Corey. We'll do what we can.
1: Oh, right.
2: Patrick?
3: Mrs. Corey is staying with us, Miss Wilcox.
0: Yes, Dr. Zanger.
2: Patrick? Come back! Patrick!
3: Oh, it's all right, Mrs. Corey. Just come with me, please.
2: Patrick!
3: No.
2: Where are you going? Let me go!
1: Yes?
0: Oh, about the bill. How do you wish it to be handled?
1: The bill? The bill? Sure. I'll take care of it by the week. The checks will be signed William H. Donovan. Sure.

August 20th. It's nearly 3 weeks now since Janice went away. I can't understand how she could have left me just when I needed her most. When I try to question Schrott or David about it, they only look at me strangely and change the subject. Clearly, they too now are in on the conspiracy. Sometimes it seems the only person I can trust is Donovan. The brain communicates with me more freely now each day. I know it has some great plan in mind for me, for both of us. I'm waiting. Patiently waiting. Donovan! Donovan, I'm listening, Donovan! Don't be angry, Donovan. I'm trying to understand. I'm listening, Donovan. I'm listening.

0: And so closes Donovan's Brain, Part 1, the first of 2 half-hour presentations of Kurt Siodmak's story, presenting Orson Welles as star of Suspense. Suspense is produced and directed by William Spear.
1: We sincerely hope you enjoyed the performance of Orson Welles and that of the whole cast tonight in our Roma Suspense play, and that you'll make a note to be sure not to miss the completion of this story next week. The Roma Wine Company would like to express its thanks for the many letters of appreciation from listeners, which we are constantly receiving, saying how much you enjoy these broadcasts. 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
2: 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Oh, a reminder, suspense on television may be seen on many stations throughout the country every Tuesday night.
0: And now, with the defense rests and with the performance of Van Johnson, Autolite hopes once again to keep you in suspense.
4: A People versus Robert Tasker. The defendant charged under the indictment with murder in the first degree.
5: Is counsel for the defense prepared to proceed?
6: I am, Your Honor.
5: Very well, Mr. Krieger.
6: Your Honor, if the court please. I think it's fitting that for a moment I should speak openly to Your Honor and to the jury on a matter which has a substantial bearing on this case. I refer to the rather unique relationship existing between myself and the defendant, Robert Tasker. It is true that in my interest in him and in his fate is far greater than the normal interest of a lawyer in his client. This interest might reasonably be described as fatherly. And yet I ask Your Honor and the gentlemen of the jury to think of me in all fairness and without bias, simply as a lawyer defending his client.
7: I am sitting in a courtroom on trial for murder. As Mr. Krieger, my lawyer, stands there now telling the judge and the jury about me and about him, I can't help thinking that if it weren't for him, I wouldn't be here today. And thinking what an irony it is, too, because Mr. Krieger is the only friend I've ever had in the world. I'm an ex-con. My sentence was for 10 years. After I'd been there about a year, I began to write. Just short stories, little things. I had lots of time. Finally, I sent one to a magazine, and they published it. Mr. Krieger happened to read it. He wrote to me. Then he came to see me. He remembered my case. He said he'd try to help me. Then one day, I was called to the warden's office.
8: Hello, Robert.
7: Hello, Mr. Krieger.
8: Robert, I've got some good news for you. I've got your parole. You're free. Well, you happy?
7: Sure, it's just that I still don't quite believe it.
9: It's official, Tasker. Here are your papers.
7: Papers? That'll make everything easy, won't it, Warden? Passport to a brilliant future, ex-con.
8: Robert, I know it's going to be a little hard to adjust at first, but there's a job in my office.
7: Thanks, Mr. Krieger, but I don't want charity, even from you.
8: Oh, it isn't charity, Robert. I need a clerk in my office, or I wouldn't have offered you the job. You don't have to stay if you don't want to, but you'll be doing me a great favor if you try it.
7: Well, I guess I owe you at least one favor.
9: Well, Tasker, goodbye and good luck. Just remember that what's happened up here is water over the dam. Don't hold any grudges.
7: I don't hold any grudges, Warden. There's one man I hate, that's all.
8: A man you hate, Robert?
7: His name is Arthur Hines, and I hate him. It's simple as that.
9: Forget it, son. Hines was DA, then he was just doing a job, that's all. He had nothing against you.
7: He was doing a job, all right.
8: Robert, you mustn't feel that way. You'll get along with Hines, all right.
7: Get along with him?
8: In the office. Didn't I tell you? Arthur Hines is my new partner.
7: Well, it certainly threw me for a second to hear I was going to be working side by side with Hines. But, well, I made up my mind to play ball. The work wasn't hard, and I was able to do some writing on the side. Mr. Krieger always encouraged me in that. And Peggy helped me a lot, too. She helped me to believe in myself. All that time, I never saw Mr. Hines. He was out of town or something. And then one day, he came back. I was nervous at the idea of seeing him. He was in his office with someone. He'd come in the private entrance. Mr. Krager was in that day, too, in his own office. I was out in the anteroom with Peggy by the switchboard.
10: Krager and Hines. I'm sorry Mr. Hines is in conference now. Can you call back later? About half an hour. Thank you.
7: But what's he really like, Peggy? I've never seen him except that time in court.
10: He's all right, I guess.
7: How do you mean all right?
10: How do I know what he's like? I just work here. I'm not married to the man.
7: Okay.
10: I'm sorry, Robert. I guess I'm kind of jumpy today.
7: Well, what's the matter, Peggy?
10: Isn't anything. Nerves.
7: You've been that way ever since Hines came in.
10: Mr. Hines, how could he have anything to do with it?
7: I don't know.
11: Understand the English language?
12: No.
11: Now get out.
12: Don't give me that, Hines. You've either got it or you know who has.
11: I don't know anything about it, and I don't want to know. Don't you think I've got enough trouble nowadays keeping mugs like you out of the pen without being a fence for what you stole? Now get out of this office and stay out.
12: Okay. But I'll be back. $50,000 is a lot of money.
11: Well, what do you want?
7: Why, I...
10: Robert works here, Mr. Hines.
7: My name's Robert Tasker. Didn't Mr.
11: Craig... I knew I'd seen you before. You're that punk kid I sent up to San Quentin. It was for 10 years. What do you mean you're working here?
7: Mr. Krager got me out. He gave me a job.
11: A job of what? Snooping outside my office?
7: I wasn't...
11: Don't talk back to me, you dirty little jail rat.
8: Why, you...
10: Robert, don't.
8: Let go.
10: Don't.
8: Leave me alone.
10: No.
8: Robert,
11: let me go. Stop it, both of you.
8: Calm down. What's the matter?
11: What's the idea of bringing this ex-con into the office, Max? Isn't it bad enough to have to work with criminals all day?
8: Robert is not a criminal. He's here because I want him to be here. Because I believe in him and trust him.
11: Well, I don't like anyone hanging around outside my door when I'm having a private conference, that's all.
8: Now, look. Robert Tasker's one of the finest, most gifted young persons I've ever known. I want him to get along here. And I want him to get along with you, too, Arthur. You understand?
11: I can get along with anyone.
8: Well, sure you can. Everything forgotten now, eh? Start right off with a clean slate, eh?
11: Sure. Well, I'll see you later in the afternoon, Max.
8: Well, Robert, come into my office for a minute, will you?
7: Sure.
8: My boy, I'm terribly sorry. I don't know how to begin to apologize.
7: Why should you apologize? I just don't like him. He doesn't like me.
8: No, Robert, you're wrong there. It's just that things have been happening lately to upset him. Like this fellow Marvin and his $50,000.
7: Yeah, what's that all about?
8: Well, there's a poor fellow who's been in prison for the last 5 years. He claims he had quite a lot of money when he went in.
7: He thinks Hines hijacked it on him, huh?
8: Well, he says he left it with a pal of his, and later the pal was killed in a gunfight. Gallucci, you remember the case?
7: Yeah, I remember something about it.
8: Well, anyway, just before he died, Gallucci told somebody he'd left the money with Hines. That's how the story goes, anyway. But you know how these things travel on the grapevine. It's all nonsense, of course.
7: That guy meant business just the same.
8: Well, that probably explains the whole thing. Hines was a little scared. But don't let it worry you, Robert. You will stay, won't you?
7: Well...
8: Believe me, it's for the best.
7: Well, okay.
8: That's the spirit. And any other little troubles, you just bring them to me, will you?
7: Thanks. Well, I guess I'd better relieve Peggy on the board.
8: Keep your chin up, son.
7: Sure. I'm sorry I kept you waiting, Peggy.
10: That's all right.
7: What's the matter?
10: Please don't say anything.
7: Peggy, what is it?
10: Robert, I'm scared.
7: Scared of what? Hines? Don't be silly.
10: No, it's not him.
7: Well, what is it?
10: Rob, I shouldn't, but I've got to tell someone.
7: Sure you have, but take it easy now. What is it?
10: I've never told anyone before. Neither Mr. Hines nor Mr. Krager. No, I'd die if they did. You wouldn't tell anyone, would you?
7: Of course I won't. Come on, spill it.
10: You saw that man who was in here, who was arguing with Mr. Hines about the $50,000?
7: Yeah, yeah.
10: Well, it's true. There is $50,000 somewhere.
7: Yeah? Well, how do you know all this?
10: I know. I'm scared. Robert, he's a killer.
7: That guy? Well, I wouldn't be surprised, but how do you know?
10: Because he's my brother.
7: I had a hunch to lamb out of there right then. I knew something was going to happen. But I hated to run out on Peggy when she was in a jam and might need help. And I didn't want to let Mr. Krager down either. I'd promised I'd stay until I could get sort of a start on my own. And he was the only man in all my life that ever treated me like a person instead of a thing. So I stayed. I didn't have any more trouble with Hines. We didn't speak to each other much. There wasn't any need to. And he was out of town most of the time anyway. He was out of town until that day. The day that he died.
10: Krager and Hines, I'm sorry he's out of town. You might try later this afternoon. Yes, I'll tell Mr. Hines.
7: Say, Peggy.
10: Uh-huh.
7: Do you know when Mr. Krager will be in?
10: He didn't say. He's still open. Harry.
4: Where is he?
10: Who?
4: You know who? Hines.
10: Oh, Harry, I told you not to come. I begged you not to.
4: Sure, sure. Always a little pal. Always a little... Hey, wait a minute. What does this guy know?
10: I told him that we were... that you were my brother. But nobody else.
4: Yeah, sure. Okay, what do I care? I only care about one
10: Harry,
4: thing.
10: Harry, you promised me you wouldn't come up here.
4: Where's Hines?
10: I don't know. He's out.
4: And I'll wait till he comes back.
10: Harry, you mustn't.
4: I'm staying. I'll get it out of him.
7: Harry, your sister says you should leave.
4: You keep out of this, punk.
7: I don't like that word, pal.
10: Look, Robert, listen, will you watch the board for a few minutes?
7: Sure. It's lunchtime anyway.
10: Harry, I've got some things I want to talk over with you privately.
4: What things?
10: About Hines and, you know, come on, we'll go downstairs to the grill in the lobby.
4: You wouldn't be trying to ease me out of here, would you?
10: No, honest, I've got to talk to you, Harry. Come on.
4: Okay. Now, you listen, pal.
7: Yeah.
4: If Mr. Hines comes in, you tell him I was here. And you tell him he better come across. Or else.
7: Is that all?
4: That's enough, isn't it? He'll know what I mean.
7: Sure. After they left, I just sat there. With this guy, Harry, feeling the way he did, even if he was a screwball with a jackpot like $50,000 kicking around somewhere, no matter who had it, I knew it was a cinch there was going to be a blow-off. And I knew I was going to be right in the middle of it. I didn't know how then, but I knew I was. A guy with a record always is. And there wasn't a thing I could do about it. So I just sat there waiting for trouble to happen. Krager and Hines.
13: Hello, Robert. This is Max Krager.
7: Oh, yes, Mr. Krager.
13: Are you there alone, Peggy, out to lunch?
7: Yes, she is.
13: Oh, well, it can't be helped. I'm in a hurry. I'll tell you what I want you to do.
7: Yes, sir.
13: I'm across the street in the courthouse, Judge Andrews' court, the Ellsworth case. There are some notes I've got to have over here right away. They're in my own handwriting, pencil, and clearly marked Ellsworth.
7: Yes, sir.
13: You'll find them in Mr. Hines' office, the pages all clipped together. I don't know exactly where in his office, but keep looking. Keep looking until you find them.
7: All right, sir.
13: Then bring them over to me right away. Got it?
7: Yes, sir.
13: I'll be waiting for you.
7: I left the switchboard and went into Mr. Hines' office. I started looking around for the notes. I looked everywhere. I looked on top of the desk first, and then I looked in all the drawers. Then I looked in the filing cabinet. I even tried to look in the safe, but it was locked. Then I stopped and sort of looked around the room to see if there was anything I'd missed. And I noticed some yellow papers on top of the bookcase. I reached up and took them down. I was standing there with my back to the private entrance, looking the papers over to be sure they were the right ones.
14: What are you doing in here?
7: Mr. Krager wanted some papers, Mr.
14: Hines. I thought I told you to stay away from my office. What are you snooping around here for?
7: Mr. Krager told me looking here for the...
14: Yeah, there's something mighty funny going on around this office.
7: There's nothing funny. Mr. Krager told
14: me... I say there is. What's the switchboard girl doing sneaking around the lobby with Harry Marvin? They tried to avoid me, but I saw them. First, the switchboard girl turns out to have a crazy ex-convict for a boyfriend, and now...
7: That's a lie. He's her brother.
14: Her brother? Oh, so that's it.
7: Oh, I shouldn't have said that, Mr. Hines. I don't know anything about
14: it. Oh, you don't? Well, I do. I get it now. I knew there was something, and all of a sudden, I get it.
7: Mr. Hines, there's nothing to get.
14: So the girl and her brother go down to the lobby and set themselves an alibi because they know I'll suspect them and get you to do their dirty work for a nice fat cut.
7: Please, Mr. Hines, don't talk
14: that way. Well, you didn't find it, did you? And you won't. Now you get out of here, you little punk.
7: I said don't talk
14: you
7: that way.
14: You dirty, thieving little fat.
7: I told you not to talk that way. He fell and just lay there. For a minute, I didn't know what to do. Then I knew I'd have to tell Mr. Krager. I knew I was all washed up there anyway. I couldn't very well expect even a man like Mr. Krager to choose between his law partner and me. And I couldn't stay in the same office with Mr. Hines after what had happened. Somehow, I wanted to tell Mr. Krager myself before anyone else did. I went out to the switchboard and dialed the courthouse number.
15: Court Johnson speaking.
7: I want to speak to Mr. Max Krager. This is his office calling.
15: Well, I don't see him around here right now. The court's in recess.
7: I know, but try to locate him, will you? It's important.
15: Okay, hold the line.
7: I sat there waiting for them to find Mr. Krager. And all of a sudden, I remember the papers he wanted. I cut off the call on the switchboard. I went back to Mr. Hines' office. He was just lying there, just as I'd left him. And yet there was something different. I went over and looked at him more closely. His face was a terrible gray color. I touched his wrist, feeling for his pulse. And next thing I knew, I was down on my knees, tearing open his collar. But even then, I knew it wasn't any use. Mr. Hines was dead.

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0: And now, Autolite brings back to a Hollywood soundstage Van Johnson in The Defense Rests, a tale well calculated to keep you in suspense.
3: I don't know how long I stood there in the room. It might have been hours. It might have been only a couple of minutes. I just stood there, my mind dazed, and yet at the same time racing through 1,000 half-formed plots and schemes of escape, of what I could say, of some way out. Then the switchboard began to buzz with an incoming call. It sort of brought me to my senses. More out of habit than anything else, I went out to answer it. Krager and Hines.
4: Robert, you still there?
3: Mr. Krager, I...
4: Where are those notes? Haven't you found them yet?
3: Yes, I found them all right.
4: Well, bring them over here. I need them right away.
3: Mr. Krager, I...
4: Robert, what's the matter with you?
3: I just killed Mr. Hines. Pretty soon the police came. I called them myself. Mr. Krager said it was the only thing to do, and I knew he was right. He said he'd be in touch with me as soon as he was through at court. I didn't know what he could do. I didn't think there was much he'd want to do. It made me feel better to have him talk that way. The police took me across town in a squad car. I knew what I was in for. The police don't like ex-convicts, particularly one that they think has been mixed up with murder.
5: Yeah, you're just making it hard for yourself, Tasker.
3: I've told you what happened.
6: In a pig's eye you have.
3: I don't have to talk if I don't want to.
6: No?
3: I'm waiting for Mr. Krager. I told you that.
5: Krager? What do you think he's going to do for you?
3: I don't know, but he told me he'd come down.
5: Oh, sure, of course he'll come down to give evidence against you. Oh, now listen, Tasker. If you give a full confession, we may be able to get a break for you.
6: Captain, Mr. Krager's outside. He wants to see you.
5: Oh, yeah? Okay, send him in.
6: Okay, Mr. Krager. All right, boys.
5: How are you?
7: Hello, Robert.
3: Hello, Mr. Krager.
7: They've been treating you all right?
3: Pretty good.
7: Fine. I don't like to have people get rough with my clients.
5: You're what?
7: You heard me, Captain. While you're at it, you might as well take those handcuffs off him, because from this moment, he's out on bond, released in my custody. You got the papers right here.
5: Say, are you crazy?
7: Certainly not. I simply don't believe the boy did it, that's all.
5: Look, Krager, why try to kid us? It's an open and shut case. Tasker's the only person who had the opportunity. The only one who had a motive.
7: Uh-uh.
5: Well?
7: Not to speak ill of the dead, Captain, and although Arthur Hines was my law partner... It's unfortunately true that quite a number of people at least thought they had a motive.
5: Oh, sure. So maybe this other ex-con, Harry Marvin, had a motive. Maybe even the dame on the switchboard had a motive, for all I know. But they couldn't have done it. 50 people saw them together downstairs in the lobby of the building at the time the murder was committed.
7: No, you've talked to them, have you?
5: Listen, this kid admits he had a quarrel with Hines. He always hated him anyway. He admits he hit him. So he picks the paperweight off the desk, smashes him over the head.
7: Wait a minute. You didn't say anything about that, Robert.
3: Oh, I didn't even know about it before. I didn't hit him with any paperweight.
5: Oh, stop it, will you? The back of the man's head was bashed in with that paperweight, and this kid's fingerprints were all over it. Well, what's so funny? This is murder, mister.
7: I'm sorry. But you'll find out if you ever try to bring this boy to trial for killing Arthur Hines with a paperweight.
5: Listen, Krager, you're not going to make a chump out of me. This boy is going to be indicted for murder. He's going to be convicted of murder.

0: Well, even I can see we don't stand much chance. And the third one, I just try not to think about it. But there is Mr. Krieger up before that jury, acting as though it was an absolute certainty that I'd be cleared, pleading to me as though I were the only guy in the world, because, well, that's the kind of a guy he is.
1: Ladies and gentlemen, it is my firm conviction that when you have heard this boy's story from his own lips and gained an insight, as I have, into the depth and integrity of his character and spirit, you will also believe him innocent. He is innocent. Now, Robert, I'll ask you to take the stand, please.
2: Raise your right hand, please. You swear to tell the truth, the whole truth, nothing but the truth, so help you God?
0: I do.
2: Please be seated.
3: Now, Robert, just for the record, will you tell the court your full name?
0: Robert Loring Tasker.
3: Your age?
0: 24.
3: Your mother and father are dead. You have no living relatives?
0: No, no one.
3: Now, before you begin your story, there are one or two extremely important points that I particularly wish to emphasize to the court. Now, tell me, Robert, how long was it between the time you quarreled with Mr. Hines and the time you went back into his office and found him dead?
0: Not long. 6 or 7 minutes, perhaps.
3: 6 or 7 minutes, eh? Long enough for someone to have entered Mr. Hines' office by the back entrance, struck him, and left again. Now, concerning this famous paperweight the prosecution has talked so much about, I have it here. Do you recognize it?
0: Yes. It was always on Mr. Hines' desk.
3: Now tell me, when you went in his office at my order to look for certain papers, you touched this paperweight, did you not?
0: Yes, I touched just about everything on the desk.
3: Exactly. In other words, your fingerprints would be found not only on this paperweight, but on practically everything else in the room.
0: Yes, they would.
3: In due course, Your Honor, we shall demonstrate that such is, in fact, precisely the case. Now, Robert, when Mr. Hines found you in his room, he was irate and highly suspicious, was he not?
0: Yes, he was.
3: In fact, he even suspected that there was some plot against him involving Peggy, the switchboard girl, and a client of his named Harry Marvin.
0: Yes, he did.
3: You denied this, saying that, in fact, they were brother and sister.
0: Yes.
3: How?
0: Yes, that's right.
3: You denied the charge of a plot, saying that Peggy and Harry Marvin were brother and sister. Then Mr. Hines went so far as to accuse you of stealing.
0: Your Honor.
4: Yes?
0: Your Honor, there's something I've just thought about, some new evidence. I'd like a few minutes alone with my lawyer.
4: Well, if counsel has no objection.
3: Oh, Robert, what is it?
0: It's just something that I think I ought to tell you in private.
3: Oh, very well. If Your Honor please, then...
4: By all means. Perhaps you'd like to use my chambers.
3: Thank you, Your Honor. Come along, Robert. You didn't have to lock the door, Robert.
0: I want it to be private.
3: All right. But, Robert, you mustn't worry like this. Let me do the worrying. They can't convict you if there's a reasonable doubt. That's the law. And there is a reasonable doubt. Someone did come in and hit Hines in those 6 or 7 minutes. It must have been that way.
0: Yes, I know.
3: Well, of course you do. We've been over the whole thing. Now, let's go back into the courtroom.
0: Mr. Krieger, there's something I haven't told you.
3: Something you haven't told me? What?
0: It's a little thing, but it's kind of important, because it's something I never told anyone except a dead man.
3: Well, what is it?
0: I never told anyone that Peggy was Harry Marvin's sister except Mr. Hines.
3: Now, Robert, don't you think that's a little trivial?
0: No, because you know about it. You just said so in the courtroom.
3: Well,
0: and there's only one way you could have found out. You must have been in your office when I had the fight with Hines and heard me tell him.
3: Oh, Robert, that's ridiculous.
0: Oh, no, it isn't, because you're right. Somebody did come in those 6 or 7 minutes and kill Hines. You did.
3: You're crazy.
0: It must have been for that $50,000. You hijacked the hijacker, and you knew they'd pin it on me with my record.
3: I'm not going to stay here and listen to any such nonsense.
0: Oh, yes, you are, because I'm going to get the truth out of you. You planned it that way, didn't you? You sent me into Hines' office that day, and you probably sent him.
3: Robert,
0: and you figured you were such a hot lawyer, you might even get me off for 20 years or so to ease your dirty conscience, didn't you?
3: Talk, Krieger! You won't get anywhere using violence with me.
0: No!
3: Talk! Now, wait a minute. Even if I did confess, it wouldn't hold up as evidence.
0: Talk!
3: Listen. We'll postpone the trial. I can get you out of the country. I'll give you money.
0: That's all I wanted to know.
3: Talk!
0: You did it, didn't you? You killed him.
3: Stop! Talk! Stop it! Stop it!
0: That's where you were when I phoned you at court. They couldn't find you, weren't you?
3: Robert!
0: You were killing Hines, weren't you?
3: Stop!

0: Yes. Yes, I did it.
1: Okay.
0: I killed Hoffman.
1: I guess we can unlock the door now.
2: What's going on here?
0: Grab him, Your Honor. He's crazy. He attacked me.
2: So I gather.
0: He even accused me of murder.
2: Yes, we heard him. Tell me, Krieger, where were you when this boy phoned you here at court? When they couldn't find you?
3: Why, Your Honor, as a matter of fact, I was right here. Right in this very courtroom. I had some work to do. I wanted privacy. Your court was in recess. You were out of town.
2: Yes, I know. You say you were right here in this room.
3: Yes, that's right.
2: And then, Craig, there's something you don't know.
3: What?
2: On the day of the murder, the floor of this room was being repainted. And the paint, Mr. Craig, was quite wet.
1: Your Honor, the defense rests.

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1: Ever do crossword puzzles, Harlow?
2: Sure, Hap. Need a word?
1: Yes, a five-letter one meaning smooth firing.
2: Why, that's easy. A-L-R-S-P.
1: A-L-R-S-P? That's no word. Pronounce it.
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1: Hey, Hap, did you hear about the super snook from Sandy Hook who found Snoo in his car?
2: Snoo? What's new?
1: Nothing. 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
3: You know, Isabel first came into my life when I received a card from the telephone company stating that my application for a phone had been approved, and they were going to install one in my apartment. Well, I left instructions with the apartment house management to let the serviceman in. When I got home from work that evening, there was the telephone, as big as life, sitting there on the night table. Well, I just looked at it for a minute, like I'd never seen the phone before. Gosh, it started to ring. I about jumped out of my skin. I just let it ring a couple of times. Just wanted to hear it. To me, it sounded like the bells of St. Mary. Hello?
4: Is Isabel LaRue in, please?
3: Oh, I'm sorry. You must have the wrong number.
4: Is this Evergreen 31924?
3: Take a look. Yes, Evergreen 31924.
4: Well, isn't Miss LaRue there?
3: No, this phone was just installed. This must be her old number.
4: Oh, I'm sorry to have troubled you. Thank you.
3: Oh, no trouble at all. I wouldn't have thought much about the call, except by next Saturday I'd had a dozen more just like it. And most of them were men. But it interested me. Any gal that gets around like that must interest a guy. So I decided that the next time I would try to find out a little further. Hello?
5: Harold Mason's office calling for Miss LaRue.
3: Oh, yes. Put him on.
5: Just one moment.
6: Hello, Miss Isabel LaRue. Mr. Mason calling.
3: Well, Miss LaRue will be right here. Put Mr. Mason on.
7: Hello, Isabel. Harold.
3: Well, this isn't Isabel.
7: Who is this?
3: Well, you see, this is Dick Brown. Isabel LaRue used to have this number. You know, I would appreciate it very much if you could tell me any other way I could get a hold of her. You see, I get quite a few calls and... Hello? Hello, Mr. Mason? Hello? He hung up. Why, I don't know. But one thing I found out was that little Isabel, if nothing else, must know the right people. A guy like Mason, who has got to go through 2 secretaries to make a phone call, must have a couple of chips. She was beautiful, no doubt about that. She must have to be, to get so many calls from so many different guys. And the right kind, too. She was very mysterious. Or why else would they hang up when I asked about her? She was tall, willowy, very sophisticated, a blonde. No, a brunette, and a lot of fun. I drew a mental picture of her as a gag, just to see how close I'd come when I actually met her. Well, I finally dozed off. She must be beautiful and lovely. Beautiful, tall. Maybe a redhead.

0: Dick?
1: Mm-hmm.
0: Can't you see me? Here I am.
1: Where?
0: Up here.
1: Oh.
0: That's it. Come on, just a little further. That's a boy.
1: You're...
0: Who else?
1: Isabel.
0: Of course.
1: Oh, you are lovely. So beautiful. Just as I pictured.
0: Thanks, Dick. You're pretty swell yourself.
1: Oh, what am I?
0: Come here.
1: Oh? Well, you wouldn't.
0: Afraid?
1: Of course not. It's just...
0: What?
1: Well, what are you doing with me? I'm just a common bank clerk. What about Mr. Mason?
0: Harold, he bores me terribly.
1: Oh?
0: Look, every man is at my fingertips.
1: Yeah, that's what I mean.
0: If I wanted them, I'd be with them. Instead, I'm with you. You only want something you haven't got. Once you have it or know you can get it, you love with your heart, not your mind.
1: Oh, I do love you.
0: Put your arms around me.
1: Oh.
0: Kiss me.
1: The alarm clock broke it up just when it was getting good. Well, the next day was Sunday. It may sound kind of silly, but I just couldn't get her or that dream off of my mind all day. Instead of ordering donuts for breakfast, I ordered 2 Isabels, plain. It got on my nerves. Well, the public library was open, so I wandered down, and I thumbed through the present and all the past issues of Who's Who, the phone books, film magazines, newspapers, and... Well, it was nothing. Not a word about Isabel LaRue. Then that night, about 11 o'clock... Hello?
2: Let me speak to Isabel, will you?
1: Look, she doesn't live here. The phone...
2: Don't hand me that, pal. This is John Worthington, and I have to speak to LaRue, understand?
1: I'm sorry. I can't help you.
2: Then just give Isabel this message, will
1: you? Listen, I can't...
2: Just tell Isabel I don't want to see her friend. I want to see her. And if she don't call me by tomorrow morning and tell me she'll give me another chance, that'll be all. Get it?
1: Okay.
2: And it'll mean plenty of trouble, too. I'll come down there to the Beverly Towers and really put on an act that she won't forget.
1: Yeah.
2: Got the name? John Worthington.
1: Yeah, I got it. Well, I didn't give it much thought then. That particular phone call to Isabel, that is. But the next morning at breakfast, something happened. I was drinking my coffee, and I caught the sight of the paper next to me. It was all over the front page. Playboy, gambler. John Worthington leaps to his death from the top of the Beverly Towers. Now, the papers had it doped out that the reason for the suicide was that John Boy was a couple hundred thousand in debt. But I, and only I, knew different. It was Isabel LaRue.
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4: Hey, Harlow, what's this I hear about you being tossed out of the zoo for annoying the animals?
5: I can't figure it out, Hap.
4: Well, what were you up to when they hustled you off?
5: I was standing at the camel enclosure, thinking about Autolite stay full batteries, of course. 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Well, that camel just curled up and cried.
4: And that's when you were bounced?
5: Mm-hmm. 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
3: 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Suspense.
1: Yes, sir, this millionaire playboy and gambler, John Worthington, had jumped to his death from the top of the Beverly Towers. I knew it was on account of LaRue. And the worst part of it was that two or three times during the day, I caught myself not blaming him. I dreamed about it all the time now. It was getting so bad that I was actually fond of going to sleep so I could meet her again. And suddenly one night, just as I was dropping off, I thought of something. The Beverly Towers. A clue. I would ask her.

0: I love you.
1: I love you. Isabel, are you at the Beverly Towers?
0: Where else?
1: Thanks, honey. The Beverly Towers is about as swanky as you can get, strictly for the white tie and ermine trade. But Isabel was different. I knew that. So different. I arrived at the Beverly Towers, and I walked up to the elevator as big as life. Boy, I've never seen a joint like this. The elevators were even gilded.
2: Your floor, sir?
1: Well, I'm from the FBI, a T-man. What apartment is Miss Isabel LaRue's?
2: LaRue? Well, I shouldn't tell you, but, for how much?
1: Money? The United States government don't tip, my boy.
2: Yeah. It's 903. But look, I think you better get your information across the street, huh? The Blue Bottle Bar and Grill. Talk to the bartender. Because if you don't, I'll be in trouble.
1: Thanks, son. We won't forget you when we crack this case. Because your government has plenty of influence in Washington. It was actually around the corner on 3rd Street. The Blue Bottle Bar and Grill. Well, I cased it. The joint. Through the window. It looked pretty rough. And, well, anyway, well, I realized it was midnight already and they were starting to close up and I was pretty tired, so I figured that tomorrow would tell the tale. A half hour later, I was back in my apartment. I got undressed and I climbed into bed. I was tired. Oh, I was so tired. Hello.
3: Hello. Is Mr. Brown in, please?
1: This is Brown speaking.
3: This is the Mount Vernon Police Department.
1: Police?
3: Oh, now, don't worry. We noticed that you have the telephone number Evergreen 31924.
1: Yes, I do.
3: Well, we're trying to locate an Isabel LaRue.
1: Isabel?
3: And we thought you might be getting some calls for her.
1: Oh? Oh, you did. Floribel McCoy, you said?
3: No. Isabel LaRue.
1: No, never heard of her.
3: Well, we're sorry to have bothered you. But, look, if you do get any calls for her, try to get their names and let us know, will you?
1: Sure will.
3: All right, thank you.
1: I put the receiver back on the hook. I must be going really nuts. Why did I do that for? So she's in trouble. What business is it of mine? Why didn't I tell him? But after an hour, I finally went off to sleep.

0: Darling, come here.
1: Isabel, look, why don't you let me alone?
0: I don't want to, darling. Do you love me?
1: Well, what difference does that make?
0: A great deal. Tell me.
1: No.
0: I love you.
1: Well, you couldn't.
0: But I do.
1: All right, I'll tell you. I love you.
0: I need you, darling.
1: No, I need you.
0: I'm in trouble.
1: Yeah, but what kind?
0: Terrible trouble. Come help me.
1: I will.
0: Promise?
1: I promise.
0: Then come quick. Help me. Help me, dear.
1: Oh, Isabella, wait a minute. Wait a minute, Isabella. I forgot to ask you. What apartment are you in? 903?
0: Where else? Where else?
1: It was 7:30, and by 8:15 that morning, I was standing in front of 903. I was shaking like a leaf. I could feel my lower lip start to quiver. It always does that when I get nervous. I knocked softly. Twice. I waited, but there was no answer. I was holding one of my new calling cards in my left hand, and I could feel it getting wet.
2: Oh. What do you want?
1: Well, I'm Mr. Brown, calling for Miss LaRue.
2: Never heard of her.
1: Well, she lives here.
2: I live here, smart boy. Now go away.
1: You live here?
2: Who else? Now beat it, smart boy.
1: Well, now look, I know she's in... Hey!
2: Next time, don't pound the door off.
1: He was a big guy in a brown pinstripe suit. I got a look at the room inside. There was another tough guy in there. He'd been holding a revolver. Well, I tried to find that elevator boy to check whether I heard him right when he said room 903 was Isabel's. But he wasn't around. So I did what else he said. I went around to the Blue Bottle Bar and Grill.
3: Yeah, will it be?
1: What do you got?
3: Oh, about a little 8-year-old scotch.
1: Good.
3: Huh? Chaser?
1: Yeah. A root beer.
3: Huh. Well, you're serious about this drinking stuff. What's the matter, you gay, leave you?
1: Well, it's worse than that. You see, I can't find her. Hey, you don't know Isabel LaRue.
3: Isabel? Hey, just who are you, huh?
1: Here's my card.
3: Light's kind of bad. Richard Brown, Municipal Bank and Trust Corporation. Uh-huh. Are you a good friend of Isabel's?
1: We had only just discussed getting married, that's all.
3: Oh, I see.
1: Well?
3: Well, I don't know where she is myself, but I think this gentleman does, Mr. Brown.
1: Oh?
4: Hello.
1: Hi.
3: Mr. Brown here is looking for Isabel LaRue. Says he and she was going to get married.
1: Mm-hmm.
3: So I told him you might be able to help him, Roy.
4: Oh, sure. I know where she is right now.
1: Oh? Where?
4: What are you drinking, pal?
1: Oh, 8-year-old pre-war.
4: Ah, you don't want to drink that. Hey, Max, that 13-and-a-half-year-old special, huh?
3: Right.
4: Jeez. That's a...
3: You know, I was about to recommend it. And, here you are.
4: Not for me, Max. I'm a brandy drinker myself, Mr. Brown. Well, you must be the fella Isabel's been talking about. Come on, drink up.
5: Well, I'm probably not the guy she's been talking about, but she's in trouble, and I want to help her.
4: Oh, of course you do.
5: Where is she?
4: Well, the address is a little involved. Look, why don't we step in here, huh? Finish our drinks here.
5: Oh, sure thing.
4: You have a car?
5: Oh, of course.
4: Where?
5: Well, it's right out there. It's that gray convertible.
4: Oh, well, fine then. You won't have any trouble.
5: Thanks.
4: Hey, come on, drink up.
5: Thanks. Well, how long have you known the delightful Isabel? Miss LaRue, that is, Mr.
4: Just call me Roy.
5: Oh, thanks, Roy.
4: Forget it. Come on, a toast. A toast to Isabel. The one and only Isabel LaRue.
5: To Isabel, wherever she may be. Well... How long have you known the delightful Isabel, Miss LaRue, that is?
4: Oh, but...
5: Oh, Isabel! Oh, Isabel.
1: Well, Nick, I knew for sure I was back at my apartment with enough bandages around my head to pass for a Hindu swami, which is maybe what I should have done. I was lying on the bed, and In my left hand was clutched one of my own cards. On the back of it was scrawled, "It's a misdemeanor," and so forth, "to say you are a member of the FBI unless such is true. Lay off trying to contact I. LaRue. Signed, sincerely, your FBI." Oh, my head was throbbing like a trip hammer. I reached over and took a couple of aspirins, and in a few minutes I was off again in the land of Nod.

0: I'm here. Isabel. Dick.
1: Here. Look. Please, don't come near me.
0: Why didn't you help me?
1: I tried, honest.
0: Don't you love me?
1: Oh.
0: Don't you?
1: You know I do.
0: Tell me again.
1: I love you.
0: I love you, Dick.
1: I can't go on like this. We can't.
0: I'm with you now. I'll always be with you.
1: But you'll leave again.
0: Never again.
1: Well, come close to me.
0: There.
1: Oh, Isabel.
0: You smell of liquor.
1: Oh, well, I just had...
0: My big, foolish, brave boy. They give you a Mickey.
1: They did?
0: What else?
1: Oh, I love you.
0: Promise you'll always be mine.
1: Forever.
0: Dear.
1: What, dear?
0: Where are you going to go when you get up and have a nice, hot dinner?
1: Blue Bottle Bar and Grill?
0: Where else?
1: As I walked in, I detected a hush fall over the patrons. The bartender hadn't seen me yet. But when he did, his face turned the same color as the dish towel he was wearing over one shoulder. Hey, give me the same as you gave me before, only this time, not so strong.
2: Oh, it's you.
1: Yeah, Brown's the name. You want to see a card?
2: I remember. That was a scotch, wasn't it?
1: Yeah, you got a good memory. But not that 13-and-a-half-year-old stuff this time.
2: Oh, sure. Hurt your head, sir?
1: No, I always wear bandages. It holds my hair down. Pour above the bar, if you don't mind, so I can see it.
2: Oh, sure, sure.
1: Yeah, that's better. Now, where is Isabel LaRue?
2: Oh, really? I didn't have nothing to do with it.
1: Come on, out with it. Where is she?
2: Please, she's in 903 Beverly Towers.
1: 903, just as I suspected.
2: Gee, Mr. Brown, don't tell nobody. I told you that they'll kill me.
1: Oh, no, they won't. Thanks for the scotch.
3: Yes, sir. What can I do for you?
1: Well, what kind of a gun can I get for $17.50?
3: Say, a gun, $17.50. Oh, yes, I have a practically brand new shotgun, 12 gauges.
1: No, I was looking for a pistol.
3: Pistol.
1: Yes.
3: Here. Here's a honey, a .38 revolver.
1: Well, it don't look so good to me.
3: Well, what can you expect for $17.50? It shoots, and I was told very accurately.
1: It's a deal.
3: Fine. You will have to sign some forms here and some identification. You know, state law.
1: And then, there I was, standing in front of room 903 in the Beverly Towers. If Isabel was in there, I was going to get her out. And this time I knew she was in there. I reached in my pocket, and I pulled out the gun. I pulled the hammer back. I held it close to my body so if anyone might be walking down the hall, they wouldn't see it. I started to pound on the door again.
4: Well, that isn't smart, boy. I thought I told you not to pound.
1: Let me in.
4: Smart boy's got a gun. I might get hurt.
1: Let me in!
4: What else? My hospitality's boundless. Come in and have a cocktail.
1: Yeah. 13-half-year-old scotch cocktail, I suppose. Oh, where's Isabel?
4: Oh, come now.
1: Where is she? I know she's here.
4: Put the rod away before you get hurt, smart boy.
3: Hey, this morning
1: Oh, hello, Roy. Come on in. You close that door behind you. Now, you two put your hands up.
3: What is this?
1: Both of you get over back against that wall.
4: Look, Brown, I don't know what you're trying to prove. If you're as smart as you think you are, you'll get out of here fast.
1: Isabel, come out. It's okay. Stand back where you are. See, they there.
3: You got hurt once, Nosey.
1: Keep quiet. Isabel!
4: What are you waving the gun around for?
1: Now stand back.
4: You nervous?
1: You let Isabel go.
4: Hey, you're shaking so bad you couldn't hit the wallpaper.
1: Now, you stay away from that mantle.
4: I just want to pick up this automatic, that's all.
1: Now stay away!
4: You're too nervous. You're out of your league, smart
1: Look,
4: boy.
1: Put that gun down.
4: Drop the rod. Drop it.
1: Don't!
4: That's it. Drop the gun.
1: The cops were there before the last bullet had left my gun. They slapped handcuffs on me and both of them. Apparently, the only thing I'd shot was the gun out of Desimone's hands, a feat for which I'm still being complimented for. Well, the lieutenant looked across the desk at me with real respect. Gosh.
4: Yes, sir. I,
5: I gotta hand it to you, my boy. Takes nerve to walk in on a guy like Desimone.
1: Who's Desimone?
5: What do you mean? Tony Desimone, the guy who tried to murder you.
1: Yeah, but so what? What does he do?
5: You didn't know. The biggest racketeer and bookmaker alive. Oh. Yeah, takes nerve.
1: Does?
5: We were waiting to catch him on something big, and you fixed it for us. Now we got him on attempted murder. Hey, how much do you owe you?
1: Nothing.
5: Oh, you're lucky. He owed about 200 grand in bets he'd taken off the other suckers. Guys like that poor Worthington guy and, Mason?
1: Oh, yeah. Yeah.
5: Yeah, looks like Isabel LaRue is finally out of business.
1: Oh, don't say that.
5: Oh, why not?
1: Please, who's Isabel LaRue?
5: You don't know?
1: No, tell me.
5: Oh, you're kidding.
1: No, I'm not. Who is she?
5: You don't know how it works, huh? Well, look, all bookies use fronts.
1: Fronts? You mean Isabel is a front for Tony Desimone?
5: No. Isabel LaRue is Tony Desimone. There is no such person as Isabel LaRue.
1: No. Oh, no. Oh, well, that isn't so.
5: Huh? Now, will you tell me why you went to all of this trouble?
1: Well, you see, well, there was a girl, and, well, she's... Oh, you wouldn't understand. Tony Desimone is up in prison now. Now, wouldn't this be true if Tony Desimone was the same as Isabel LaRue? She wouldn't be coming to see me anymore now, would she? Well, you'll have to excuse me now because it's a little late, and, well, I got to turn in, and besides, well, we want to be alone. I'm sure you'll understand.
0: Dick.
1: Oh, dear Isabel. Oh, a new dress.
0: Mm-hmm. Like it?
1: Well, it's a little... Well, I love it, you understand, but isn't it a little daring?
0: No.
1: Gosh, I wouldn't want to see you wear it around anyone else.
0: I won't, darling. I love you.
1: And I love you.
0: You're so handsome, strong, brave, wonderful.
1: What else?
6: 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Tonight's star, Red Skelton, with Kathy Lewis.
7: Well done, Red Skelton, well done.
1: Well, thank you, Harlow.
7: I've heard you as a comedian, now as a dramatic actor. 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
7: 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The play is called Murder of Aunt Delia. 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
7: 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The Search for Isabel is an original play by Richard Vodra. 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
24: It is a principle of law that a man cannot be charged, convicted, and sentenced twice for the same crime. But there is no law in the books that says a man cannot murder his wife over and over again in his fantasy. For a man of sufficient imagination, repetitive uxoricide can indeed become a pleasant way of bringing time to a stop, as Vincent Price accomplishes it in present tense, a tale well calculated to keep you in
23: Suspense.

0: through the dim pane, the cold, dark land wheels away. And the hills beyond, below the stars, are black and sharp. Dead hills, dark sky. Cold steel below my feet, cold as the face of the officer at my side, cold as the cuffs which link my arm to his, which join us on this journey to the prison where I die.
1: Want a cigarette?
0: No.
1: Go on, take one.
0: No, I don't smoke cigarettes.
1: Okay.
0: Has this happened to you before?
1: What?
0: Being handcuffed to a murderer? Has it happened to you before?
1: Sure, plenty of times.
0: To an axe murderer?
1: Yep. You're not the special brother. Lots of guys axe their wives. Lots of them.
0: I could have escaped after I killed her, but I didn't. Now it's too late. Late, late. Ever too late, never too late, too late, too late. Escape, escape. If the train were to be wrecked, if the detective were to be killed. Late, late. The sweet escape, the light escape, the crash escape. Oh, no. No. Oh, no. Oh, the darkness. Where am I? The cars must have gone down the gully. No lights. And those people in pain. And this thing fastened to my wrist. Oh, we must have gone halfway through the glass door. Keep back. Keep back from his blood. I don't seem to be hurt. No broken bones. Escape. Now the key. In his pocket. In his bloody pocket. And the cuffs are off. His gun and the wallet. His face. His face is gone. His own mother wouldn't know him. I'm free. Fire. Fuel oil. I must get away. Here. Now my ring onto his finger, and that completes it.
2: Bus number 63 from Bakersfield now arriving. Please claim your luggage at the curb. Bus number 14.
3: Taxi, mister?
0: Yes, yes.
3: Where to?
0: Up Beverly Glen above Sunset. I'll show you where.
3: Gotcha. Hey, read about a big train wreck?
0: Yes. Understand almost 100 were killed. My home. It looks so small. So shabby. No one took care of it during the trial. No one cared. No one. No one cares now. But that's good. I like that. I'll be alone, and I won't let the neighbors see me, and I'll sleep and figure out where I go next. The lights are on. Someone is there.
4: Hey, the slick, huh? The whole thing was so slick.
5: You'll always be the brains for both of us, won't you, honey, huh? Always?
0: No, no, it can't be. She's dead. I know she's dead. I killed her.
5: Want another bottle of beer, honey, huh?
4: Yeah, sure. Is it cold?
5: You bet it's cold, honey. But I'm not.
4: You said a mouthful there.
5: That husband of mine was never able to make me feel like this.
4: Well, it takes a man, baby.
5: All he would do was sit around and write those poems all the time.
4: We framed it so good that he even thought he killed you.
5: What was that? I heard a noise.
4: Mice.
5: You're funny. You know that? Real funny.
0: Open the kitchen door so quietly and walk softly. Here on the wall by the stove, the cleaver.
5: Honest, I hear something.
4: You're nervous. Here, relax just a little bit more.
0: I see them now. It is she. How did they do it? How did they trick me into imagining the murder? I am innocent.
4: Sweetmeats. That's what you are. Sweetmeats.
5: Lover man.
0: The pig in his dirty undershirt. Soft, weak, white neck. Fat on his arms. Pink. Grip the cleaver and walk like a feather. He shall be the first. Soft, white neck.
5: Honestly, I hear some...
4: What's the matter, sweetmeats? Was it?
5: You killed him!
0: Yes. And now you.
5: No!
0: I was innocent. And I thought myself guilty. And now I am truly guilty. And never in my life have I felt so innocent.

0: Like a dream, like a nightmare, the confession, the conviction, the sentence. And now once more, dark night, cold steel, the sound of wheels. Just as I lived it before. Why, even the cold face of the silent officer at my side. Hard, cold face, so much like that other face.
1: Want a cigarette?
0: No.
1: Go on, take one.
0: No, I don't use them.
1: Okay.
0: Has this happened to you before?
1: What?
0: Being handcuffed to a murderer? Has it happened to you before?
1: Oh, sure, plenty of times.
0: To an axe murderer?
1: Yep. You're nothing special, brother. Lots of guys axe their wives. Lots of them.
0: But were you ever cuffed to an axe murderer who killed two people at once?
1: What are you talking about?
0: My sin, my crime, what I did, I killed them both.
1: Them? Oh, take it easy, brother. You only killed your wife. Just her, just one, that's all.
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2: We continue with Present Tense, starring Mr. Vincent Price. A tale well calculated to keep you in suspense.
0: It had been raining for some days now. And beyond the barred window, the leaden sky bleeds sorrow on the barren land. The lonely land. The land beyond the prison wall. The sky was blue when first I came here. Blue. So blue. And now it has become as the walls of my cell, of all our cells. Dark, cheerless cells. These lifeless cells. These cells of men who wait to die. That wet sky, gray sky, cheerless. Oh, but it is beautiful. I have 12 hours left of life. 12 hours left to live. Beautiful sky, beautiful, beautiful. Wet and fresh and alive. Oh, rather would I spend eternity at the bottom of a well with but one patch of that to gaze upon than leave this life, than leave this earth, than leave this sky. Leave it, I must. The guard told me no man has ever escaped San Quentin's death row. Blocks and bars, guards and guns lie between me and the world beyond. No escape, not from here. But wouldn't it be nobler to gamble my life in bold attempt than lay it down in reckless resignation, eh? So, now to get out of this super-guarded area. Guard!
1: Hey, pipe down. What's guard. Wrong? Hey, what's the matter with you?
0: Guard, my gut. Here, it's killing me.
1: I'll call a medic.
4: Now, as I press, you tell me where it hurts.
0: Everywhere, Doc. All over down here. The air. Don't touch that place again. No.
4: Call the ambulance. This man's got appendicitis.
0: Oh, do something, please.
1: Hey, what do I do? Why didn't they send somebody with you?
4: Well, the interns are all tied up. Shots today.
1: Oh, look, he's acting kind of crazy. Let's get him over to the hospital in a hurry.
4: I can't drive any faster. My windshield steam.
1: So wipe it.
4: You got a rag?
1: Here. You can use my handkerchief.
4: Hey, what's going on back there?
0: Your pal's out cold. And I've got his gun now. So keep right on driving, or the top of your head comes off.
4: You won't get away with this.
0: I will. I'm betting my life that I will. How far back is the prison?
4: About 15 miles, at least that.
0: Okay, pull over. Okay. I'm taking her from here. And you, I want your money and your clothes. And then you can take your pal back and explain about me. They won't find that ambulance for days, not at the bottom of that canyon. And now, I cross the border on foot and into Mexico. A little card, bought in a back room with no questions asked, and I became a tourist. 4 days' growth of beard and I became poor. An empty suitcase with a butterfly net strapped to its outside, and I became a source of merriment, a funny, dumb gringo. And who looks with suspicion on the funny, dumb gringo tourist who is poor? Mexico City is beautiful, but not when you're hungry. Not when you are an American who is hungry. Americans aren't supposed to be hungry, but what can I do? All I know is writing, the writing of poetry. There is one place I might sell some poems. Harlan, his magazine, prints some English stuff. Perhaps, well, why not? I have 3 pesos left. Buy some paper, a pencil, sit in the park, write, and storm the bastions.
5: Yeah. Good. They're good.
0: Do you like them, Mr. Parlin?
5: Well, excuse me. Lucita?
6: Si, Parlin?
5: I have some poems here.
6: Let me see. The river dappled, dreaming, droppled, fester passion of my soul.

0: Fate's thy lord.
1: Lucita likes your stuff.
2: A rare woman.
1: And I like what Lucita likes.
2: Aha!
1: She says we do a book of your stuff.
2: Oh?
1: So here's an advance.
2: Too much.
1: Take it.
2: When the book?
1: 30 days.
2: Right.
1: Got the poems?
2: I'll get them.
1: Your name is?
2: Smith.
1: No good. Two doubts.
2: So true.
1: I'll make a new one.
2: Please do.
1: And so?
2: Good day, and I'll be back.
1: In 30 days.
2: With the poems. America. Miles below, the bleak brown mountains, the desert, yellow and red, my own mystic land. My advance money went for new clothing and a round-trip plane ticket to Los Angeles, and my new lease on life. In a small file under the eaves of the little house in Beverly Glen, there are poems. More than 1,000 of them, poems which no one has ever seen, poems written in the evenings after work on Sundays. And now, with the beard and the hat and the glasses, no one will recognize me. A cane. Yes, I ought to carry a cane to get the poems. Does someone live there in the house? Has someone bought it? No matter. Get the poems and then get back to Mexico City. Someone is living here. I wonder who. The hedge is trimmed and my hammock. Somebody's put a new canvas cover on it.
3: Fred, get the door.
4: Get it yourself, baby. I'm shaving.
3: Oh, all right. Yes?
2: Oh, no. No, it can't be.
3: Well, what do you want?
2: It's Mary, but I thought I killed her.
4: Who is it, baby?
3: What is it, mister? What do you want here?
2: Are you the lady of the house?
4: Huh? Who's out of the door?
3: Some creep with a beard. Yes, I'm the lady of the house, but I don't want to buy nothing.
4: Well, what is it, Santa? What do you want?
2: Are you the man of the house?
4: Yeah, I'm the man of the house. Eh, sweet miss?
3: I'll say.
4: So, what of it?
2: Well, I'm making a survey. I'd like to ask a few questions. May I come in?
4: I don't know.
3: I'll let him. What's the difference?
2: Thank you. Thank you. Well, first, your name.
4: My name?
2: Yes, please.
4: Fred Sneed.
3: Where's he going? Mister, what do you want in my kitchen?
2: The cleaver, Mary. Don't you know me?
4: Mary? Hey, who are you, mister?
2: Look close, Mary.
3: Oh!
4: The cleaver. Put it down.
2: You know me? Yeah. Know the man you tricked into San Quentin?
4: No, don't! Put down that...
3: You killed him.
2: Yes. Now you...
3: No!
2: Confession, conviction, sentence, transportation, and... Again the death house, as before. But when I came here, they promised I could keep the beard. They promised I could keep the beard. And it's gone. Gone. I can't remember when. What's that? Who's coming?
5: Ready?
2: Ready.
6: It's time to go, my son.
2: Time to go?
6: You've refused my help up to now, but perhaps you'd like to walk with me.
2: Rather beside you, Padre, than beside one of these mercenaries. My legs, the muscles quiver. Not with fear, no. But with the desire to feel themselves moving, straining, acting, while yet there is time. I am not afraid, but this body. I hate the thought of its being killed by these men. My beautiful body, soon it will be dead, cold, rotting, dead. It will rot. No. No, they must not do this to me.
6: You must be brave, my son.
2: My body? Years I spent with the great corporeal master, the yogi, learning my bodily purpose, my bodily care, the use of willpower to control my body. The yogi, my teacher. Yes, yes, I shall use yoga. Suspend my breathing and become invulnerable to their gas. Suspend my body functions to the point of death and fool their doctor. Of course. Oh, yes.

0: greatest escape of them all. And this time I must succeed.
1: All right, here we are.
0: The room is so small. Somehow I had imagined it would be larger. And here is the chair.
1: All right, now,
0: yes,
1: just sit down.
0: Straps, hood, and over there,
1: your arms along
0: the glass. Small pane with the dark faces seen dimly through the witnesses.
1: There.
0: The whole room is like some strange sort of time machine.
1: Yeah, like that.
0: Machine for launching a man into another dimension. And so true. I'd best begin to prepare myself.
1: There we are.
0: Relax. Must relax. It won't be easy.
2: Have you any last words, my son?
0: Yes. Yes, one request. Do not allow my beautiful body to be dissected or embalmed, but on the third day after my death, cremate it.
2: That will be arranged as you desire.
0: Thank you.
2: And God be with you, my son. Remember what Jesus Christ said to the two criminals. In this day shalt thou be with me.
1: Move your head
2: heaven.
1: Forward a little while I pull the hood down. There. Now, when you hear the pellets drop into the acid, don't try any tricks. Just breathe deeply, see? The fumes don't hurt you, see? Cooperate with us. Make it easy on yourself, kid. Know what I mean?
0: So dark here under the hood. Now, the last breath, as the yogi taught me. And the lungs hold it. Body limp, all muscles, tendons, joints. Relax all, slow the bloodstream, lock the breath. Hold, hold. Slow, slow. Hold. Suspend all bodily functions. Hold. Fix the eye in suspended animation gently. Fix the mind on time. Ease the beating of my heart. Time is a picture on the screen of my mind. Slower, slower. My perception is slower. The time seems to spin by now. Go slow, my heart. The ventilators go on, clearing the air of the poisonous fumes. Now the doctor will come with his stethoscope. I will my limbs to stiffness, my flesh to coldness.
1: It's clear, doctor. You can go in now.
3: Well, let's see now. Respiration has ceased. Heart has stopped. By the authority vested in me by the state of California, I pronounce this man dead.
4: I will myself to consciousness in 6 hours' time.
0: Where am I? It's dark here and cold, so cold. I must get up and see. Oh, the prison morgue. It worked. But I'm cold. I'm so cold. What's this on my toe? Tag? It's too dark to read it, but I know what it says. It has my name, prison number, time of execution. Yes. And now, to look around. Because the next step must be played just right. This should be it. A coffin crate ready for shipping. Some cadaver being returned to a sentimental family. Well, that ought to be just right. And with him on my slab, my tag on his toe, and the most perfect escape of all time underway, here we go. I will my body to return from its state of suspended animation and to come immediately out of trance when next this coffin shall be opened.

0: Hello, old man. Funeral parlor. Poor fellow. Must have a bad heart. Let's see. No, it's going. Let's hope he's out for a while. This must be the workroom. Light hanging over the work table, and there a locker. Ha! With a suit. Fine. And here, in the desk, might there not be some sort of... Yes, here. A petty cash box. And it's quite full. The old boy apparently doesn't believe in banks. And now that Lazarus has returned from the dead, this newspaper dateline, I was executed 4 days ago, and now I find myself resurrected in Indianapolis, Indiana.
1: Los Angeles, California. This is Los Angeles. You can claim your baggage in the station or on the platform.
0: I've returned to my home. A beautiful time to return home. My old hammock is there. My flowers, my yard. The house is empty. The lawyer said he'd had it cleaned up. My books, my pictures. Here, my old pipe. I haven't smoked it in years. Mary didn't like it. But now she's gone. I don't hate her anymore. Tobacco's still fairly fresh. Fill the pipe. There's that detective story I never got to finish. Now I'll have time. Now I'll have lots of time. Time to smoke and read and write and rest. The sun's almost down. Twilight. Wonderful time to get outside. Cool, sweet air. Wonder what kind of birds those are. My hammock. So nice. Light the pipe. And relax. Wish I could remember what page I was on. But no matter. I can begin again. I've got all the time in the world, the rest of my life. The birds. The sun is slipping out of sight. Death of the sun. How red the sky. How soft those clouds. So lovely. So lovely. What's that? Oh, birds playing in the fish pond. Look at them, happy birds. That hissing. Oh, the man next door is turning on his lawn sprinkling system. Lie here and smell the cool air. Evening coming on, the sky grows darker. Lie in the gathering twilight. Death of the day, birth of the night. Sweet softness of the summer night coming. Soon the stars. Oh, it's lovely. Heavenly, just like heaven. Lie and swing to and fro, to and fro. Heavenly, heavenly.
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0: Suspense. In which Mr. Vincent Price starred in William N. Robeson's production of Present Tense by James Poe. Listen. Listen again next week when we return with Raymond Burr in The Peralta Map. Another tale well calculated to keep you in suspense. Supporting Mr. Price in Present Tense were Ellen Morgan, Peg LaCentra, Jack Crucian, Dawes Butler, Joe DeSantis, Charles Radulak, and Sam Pierce. Original score composed and conducted by Amerigo Marino.
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0: And now, with When the Bow Breaks and the performance of Miss Rosalind Russell, Autolite hopes once again to keep you in suspense.

0: I remember when I was little. I remember you used to swing me in the garden, and the big maple tree and the rusty squeak as I went up and down, up and down. Grandfather, don't let me fall. I want you to hold me like you used to when I was hurt. I'm afraid, because I'm dying, just the way you died, Grandfather. And why should I die? How did it all happen?
1: This is it, baby.
0: It looks very nice. Oh, Harry, please be careful of my coat. You're dragging it there on the ground.
1: I'm sorry, Ev. Here, you hold it while I get the key out. I'll get the suitcases later. Now, wait a minute, baby. Let's do this right.
0: Oh, Harry, put me down. People are watching.
1: Now, let them watch. We're married. This is the way it's done. Oh, you've got a lot to learn.
0: All right, now. Put me down, Harry. Please. Harry, I asked you to put me down. Will you please
1: baby,
0: put me...
1: I'm sorry.
0: Oh, you're sweet. I'm tired. I didn't mean to be angry. I'm tired, that's all.
1: Yeah, sure. Well, you like it?
0: Oh, it's a very nice house, dear. I'm sure we'll be comfortable.
1: Not bad for a short order deal. Take a look around. Here, open this door.
0: It's a closet.
1: Yeah, it's not bad, eh? They're all like that. Lots of room. Living room, dining room through here, kitchen.
0: Harry, please. Can I sit down for a minute? My head's splitting.
1: Yeah, sure, baby, sure. On the sofa, huh? That's not bad, huh? Come on now. Off with the shoes.
0: Oh.
1: Come on, put your feet up.
0: Oh, thank you, dear. It all looks very nice. You must have spent a lot of money, though.
1: Ah, money, nothing. As soon as the probate judge turns the real money loose, we'll get something that'll knock your eye out.
0: I don't want to talk about that, Harry. I don't want to even think about it. Never again.
1: No, of course not, baby. What's the matter with me? Of course you don't.
0: I don't want to think about it, Grandfather. But I have to talk about it to you. There'll be the lawyers to pay and the inheritance tax. I never realized how very much you were worth. But you never spoke much about money. It was always there ever since I can remember. Funny, I never thought about it until after you'd gone. Harry did, though. I lied to you about Harry. I'm sorry I didn't meet him the way I said. I picked him up, Grandfather, on the beach. I went looking for a man, and I found him. The man you chose for me was so weak. I wanted someone like you, like Harry. It wasn't respectable of a woman in her late 30s to do that, was it? I'm sorry.
1: Well, honey, I guess you didn't know that I had a feel for interior decorating, did you?
0: No, I didn't.
1: Maybe when we get the dough, I can... Oh, yeah. I'm sorry, baby. I was figuring maybe I'd go in the business.
0: Harry, how did you know they'd let me go? How did you know all this wouldn't be wasted, or maybe you'd be here with another girl?
1: You're the girl, Mousie. Only you. Besides, they couldn't have pinned it on you. Why, I watched that jury. You're high class. They believed you.
0: Yesterday. I didn't think I'd be married now and in a new house. I thought I...
1: Oh, forget it. You've been acquitted, and that's it. From here on in...
0: Harry!
1: Baby, you're jumpy.
0: Yes, I'm jumpy. Harry...
1: Relax. Married couples have callers. Probably the next door neighbors. You stay right here. I'll get rid of them.
2: Harry Stryker. Fancy meeting you here.
1: What do you want, Corcoran?
2: He doesn't say glad to see you. He doesn't say come in and have a drink. All he says is, what do you want, Corcoran?
1: We're busy. No statements.
2: No statements? You just got married, didn't you? You moved into a new house. Your wife beat a murder rap yesterday. No statement. You're news.
0: Harry, make him go away. Harry, please.
2: Mrs. Stryker, well, congratulations on all counts. Marriage, murder, and money.
1: All right, Corcoran, out.
2: Are you kidding? You and Evie are good for 5 or 6 more front pages. You're my babies. My story of the year.
1: I'm going to bounce you. You can beat me to it by walking out, but fast.
0: Why don't you leave us alone? The trial is over. The state is finished with us. Why can't you be...
2: Finished, Evie? You were acquitted, if that's what you mean. You can never be tried again for the same murder.
0: And please...
2: Not even if you said to me it might amuse your readers to know, Mr. Corcoran, that I really did murder my grandfather. They can't touch you.
1: I'm going to work you over, boy, so that you'll never chew a steak again.
2: I would.
1: Then get out.
2: Okay. But first I came here to tell you something.
1: Abby, go in the next room.
0: No, no. What do you want, Mr. Corcoran?
2: Oh, nothing much, Mrs. Stryker. I just wanted to tell you that I'm going to do a Sunday feature on you. I'm going to call it She Has Him in the Palm of Her Hand.
0: No, no. Forget about us, please. Harry, give him some money. Tell him to stop.
2: You couldn't pay me enough, Evie. The story of why you hold this guy's life in your hands is too good.
1: What do you mean by that, crack?
2: I knew your wife would beat the case the minute I laid eyes on her, Harry. That holier-than-thou look, grandfather known by one and all to be a wretched old man, Myerson as a lawyer... Cinch.
0: You've written about those things, Mr. Corcoran. Don't you think that after all the public...
2: Wait a minute, I'm leading up to it. The autopsy showed your grandfather had a disease that would have killed him anyway in a few more months. So, verdict, suicide.
0: Why can't you understand that, suicide? He knew he was going to die.
2: I don't buy it, but I buy this. Harry, you were never brought to trial because they couldn't tie you into it. You had an alibi for the night the old man drank that poison.
1: Yeah, I wasn't there.
2: The DA knew that you're a photographer. Among other things, and had access to cyanide, but he couldn't hang anything on you. So you weren't tried for murder. She was. She can't be again. Not for that one.
0: Harry, I'm tired of this. Mr. Corcoran is trying to frighten us, that's all. Will you ask him to leave?
1: Now hold it, baby. Go on, Corcoran, get to the point.
2: Sure. Well, like I say, you weren't indicted. But you could be, if your wife talked.
0: Talked? But there's nothing for me to talk about. What could I say?
2: You could say that Harry got the cyanide for you and you worked it out together to get the old man's money. Then they'd try Harry, not you, Evie, because you've been acquitted.
0: I won't listen. I won't.
2: Okay, okay.
1: So long, Corcoran.
2: Sure. Don't get sore. If you didn't do it, you haven't got a thing to worry about, Harry. But if you did, you better be nice to Mrs. Stryker, because maybe someday she'll get mad. And if she talks, it's bye-bye, Harry.
1: So long, Corcoran.
2: You got him in the palm of your hand, Evie. Remember, they can't touch you for it.
0: When Harry came back from the door, I knew what he was thinking. What that horrible newspaper reporter had said. He wouldn't look at me. He just went to a table and poured a drink. I was afraid of him. I wanted him to hold me and tell me it was all right. Like you used to, but he didn't. And then I wanted to run away. Anywhere, get on a boat, fly, never see Harry Stryker again. Run, run, run!
1: Where are you going, baby?
0: Well, I need some air. I thought I'd go out.
1: Don't be silly. You don't want to go out there. Corcoran's probably still hanging around.
0: Harry. Harry.
1: What? What is it, Mousie?
0: Harry, it's all right, isn't it? I mean, you don't believe what he said.
1: No, of course not. He's a snooper, that's all.
0: It wasn't the money, was it, Harry? You didn't want me just because of the money.
1: Now, baby...
0: I'm not pretty. I'm not clever. You don't love me, do you? Why should I attract a man like you? It was the money, wasn't it?
1: You're upset, baby. Look, go lie down, will you? It's okay. Everything's okay.
0: Say it. Say you love me. You never have, please. Harry. Harry, look at me. Tell me you think I'm pretty. Harry, say nice things to me. Tell me you love me. Harry, please.
1: Keep your voice down. Corcoran's still outside. He's listening.
0: That was it then. All the time. That's all you cared about, the money. It's never been me. All I wanted was to love you and to have you and to be...
1: I'll get you a drink.
0: No. No, no, no. Oh, I wish I were dead. I wish I'd told them the truth. I should have said, I'm guilty. We're both guilty. Harry and I did it. We murdered him. We murdered Grandfather.
1: Baby... Don't ever say that again, not even to yourself. Don't even think it.
0: When he finished what he had to say, he just looked at me. There was death in my new husband's eyes.

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0: And now, Autolite brings back to our Hollywood soundstage Miss Rosalind Russell in Elliot Lewis's production of When the Bough Breaks. A tale well calculated to keep you in suspense.

0: I remember the scent of our garden. 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Not like the sadness that came afterwards, and the bitter taste that isn't the taste of honeysuckle. Why am I dying, Grandfather? Where are you? Hold my hand, that I shan't be afraid of the dark. Afraid of Harry standing there so close. This dark, angry face looking down at me.
1: You've got to get hold of yourself, Evie. Do you hear me?
0: Yes, yes, all right.
1: This is no good. Don't you see what Corcoran wants? If he can get us at each other's throats, he'll have us and his lousy story.
0: But I wouldn't do anything to hurt you. How can you think such a thing?
1: You've got to get straightened out. The way you are now, you'll spill over the first time anyone puts pressure on you.
0: I won't, Harry, honestly. I'll never say a word. I won't. I just want to be happy with you. I want you to love me.
1: Sure, baby, sure. But you've got to understand, like Corcoran says, it's my neck now, not yours. We've got to be careful.
0: Harry, maybe if I went away somewhere, alone, maybe I could rest and forget the trial and go somewhere and rest. I'll come back. You wouldn't have to worry about me saying anything.
1: Now stop
0: everything
1: it.
0: Will be all right when I come back. You'll let me go, won't you, Harry? You wouldn't do anything to stop me. Harry!
1: Shut up, will you?
0: Harry!
1: Cut it out. Oh, honey, I didn't want to do that. You got to believe me, I didn't... Well, you see what you like. I've got to watch you, take care of you.
0: You hit me. Nobody ever hit me. Ever.
1: It's all right, Mousy.
0: Don't touch me, don't.
1: There you see, all of a sudden you're afraid of me, and it's just because of that Corcoran guy. Look, you mustn't be afraid of me. We're in the clear, don't you see? It's all downhill now. Your grandfather was already dying, only we didn't know it. So when we did what we did, then luck was with us. So we're in the clear. They couldn't prove anything against you then. They can't now.
0: I've always been afraid of you. I've always done what you wanted me to do. Part of it was because I loved you, but most of it because I'm afraid. You never let anything get in your way. Grandfather was in your way. Now maybe it's me.
1: Are you saying that this was all my idea? Are you saying that you never asked me to help you get rid of the old man?
0: Oh, I don't know what I'm saying. I'm tired.
1: Yeah, that's it. You're tired. Well, you make me a drink. I'll get the bags out of the car. You got to start getting domestic, Mousy. You're an old married woman now.
0: He went out to get the suitcases, but left the front door open. It was too cold to leave the door open. He wanted it that way, so that he could see me, or hear me if I picked up the telephone. You mustn't laugh when I tell you that in the middle of the living room, standing there, I felt the same way I did when you punished me. When you used to put me in the hall closet and make me stand in the dark with the door closed. I must have been a very naughty little girl sometimes. Is that why I killed you, Grandfather? That night I had a dream. It was a funny dream. There was an enormous alarm clock in the middle of a field. The sun was shining, and you and I were dancing in time to the ticking of the clock. Then Harry came along, and he tried to dance too, but he was clumsy and tripped and fell down. He waved his arms, and his mouth went open and shut, but we couldn't hear him because of the ticking. Oh, we laughed so hard.
1: What's so funny?
0: Harry. Oh, nothing. No, nothing. It was just a dream.
1: Yeah, well, tell me about it.
0: Well, I can't. I don't remember. It was just funny.
1: You didn't sound like you were asleep.
0: Well, I was. Really, I was.
1: Maybe you figured out a way to tip off Corcoran about me, eh? Maybe that's what was funny.
0: No, no, Harry, it was a dream.
1: You haven't been kidding me. Why do you think I've watched you every minute? I know what's on your mind.
0: Oh, you're wrong. I thought we were happy.
1: With what you're holding over my head? With what you can do to me? Are you kidding? Now, listen. I haven't slept since the trial, and you know why? It's because I'm afraid of you. Every time we go to the store, every time we go out anywhere, I'm waiting for you to run. Call the cops.
0: I wouldn't. You know I wouldn't. I never even thought of it. Not since...
1: Not since yesterday? Well, you thought of it plenty then, didn't you? Didn't you?
0: Yes. No. No. Oh, Harry.
1: Now you're laughing because you figure you can get rid of me.
0: No, no, no.
1: No, no. You're right. Don't kid yourself. I figured out the whole thing. I got us in the clear. Now you want to mess it up.
0: What are you going to do to me? You're going to...
1: Oh, no. It depends, baby. Depends on whether you can keep your mouth shut.
0: Why did we do it? Why did we kill him?
1: You wanted the money.
0: No, no, you don't understand. I wanted to get away from him, and I wanted you. But I'm not away.
1: All right, Marcy, all right. But we did it, and now we've got to follow it through.
0: You didn't want me without the money. You didn't want me at all. Just the money. You don't love me.
1: It happens I do. That's something you can't understand, huh? I've tried to make you believe me, and something like this comes up, and I'm afraid of you. I keep remembering that if you want to, you can send me to the chair.
0: Hurry, I wouldn't. I could never hurt you.
1: Don't worry. You won't. I'm going to watch and see that you don't. Now you better get back to sleep.
0: The next day, he didn't talk to me at all. He didn't say a word. We just sat around the house, and I felt ugly. I prayed I'd suddenly be beautiful, because then he'd trust me, and he'd know that I wouldn't hurt him. It was after lunch that he went into the kitchen. I wanted to watch him now, just as he was watching me. I couldn't bear to have him out of my sight. Supposing he went out the back door, around the front, and crept up quietly behind me. I got up, stood behind the dining room door, looking through the crack. He was taking down a vial from the closet where he kept his photographic things. I couldn't see a label, but I knew what it was. He put the vial in his jacket pocket and closed the closet. I was going to be murdered with cyanide, the way you were, Grandfather.
1: You stay here and keep quiet. I'll answer the door. I don't want to hear a sound out of you.
2: Good afternoon, sir. I'm your Daily Times delivery boy, and I've come to welcome you into our community.
1: Yeah, sure, okay. Some other time, huh?
2: As a service to you, so that you may keep abreast of world events, your newspaper, the Daily Times...
1: Now, look, buddy, we don't need a paper. Go peddle them somewhere.
0: Please call someone. Tell the police.
1: Sorry, kid, we're not interested. Shut up. Now, get back in the living room. I should have known that... Oh, you crazy... I ought to kill you for trying that. I ought to kill you.
0: Kill. Kill me. That's what he was going to do. I had to get away or use the phone. Call the police. I needed your Grandfather. I needed you to help me. He walked slowly back into the living room and took off his jacket. I thought how funny it was. Just like a man before a fight. Perhaps he thought I'd fight with him to save my life. What is it like to die, Grandfather? I used to ask you that when I was little. When Dad died.
1: It's hot in here. I'm going to have a drink. I fixed the phone so you can forget that. I'll only be in the kitchen so I can hear you. Don't try anything.
0: Now he was going to use it, the cyanide. He hadn't taken it out of his jacket pocket. It was still there. I knew it was. I heard him open the refrigerator and get out some ice. I didn't even have to get up. I could reach his jacket from where I sat. I was very careful. Used my handkerchief to get the vial out. I'd learned about fingerprints during the trial. I knew just how much to put in a drink so that it wouldn't taste. Harry had taught me that. I was reaching for the cork in the whiskey bottle when I heard him coming back.
1: Forgot the ice.
0: He hadn't seen me. He hadn't. I took the cork out of the whiskey bottle and emptied the vial of cyanide into it. That was all. It was done. I was sitting in my chair when Harry came back with the ice.
1: What's the matter with you?
0: Nothing.
1: You sick?
0: No, I'm all right.
1: Well, you don't look all right. You better have a drink.
0: I don't want any.
1: No, you better. We gotta talk. Here you are. This'll fix you up. Drink it straight. Here.
0: No, Harry. I don't want it. I can't stand the taste of it, please.
1: Now, there you go again. You're getting hysterical. Now, come on. This'll settle you down.
0: No, I won't. I won't. It'll let go of me. It'll make me sick.
3: Please, Harry, don't make me...
1: Here.
3: Harry, you know I never drink. Harry, I don't want it.
1: It won't kill you. No. Would you rather have me slap you around? Now cut it out. Drink it.
3: No.
1: Come on,
3: Harry,
1: drink
3: Harry,
1: it.
3: Harry, no. Look, look, look, Harry.
0: There was a terrible burning, Grandfather. I tried to fight, but I couldn't. And I saw Harry fade away further and further until he was miles above me, leaning down and calling to me. I could see his face, so frightened. Then there was nothing. It's very quiet, except for the swing. Quiet. Quiet. You won't let me fall, will you? I can't see you. But you're there. Hold my hand, Grandfather. I don't want to be alone.

0: She's gone.
1: I was surprised she held on so long. Cyanide cases are usually faster.
2: Cyanide? Hey, wait a minute.
0: No telling.
1: Okay, come on, Stryker. We're going downtown.
2: Well, what are you talking about, cyanide? What do you mean?
1: You know? There was an empty bottle in your jacket pocket. Your prints all over it. On the glass she drank from, too.
2: Well, yeah, sure they are. She was having hysterics, so I made a drink from it.
1: Cyanide never cured hysterics, Harry.
2: Oh, look, I didn't do it. Listen, I didn't kill her.
1: Like you didn't have anything to do with her grandfather's murder, I know. What was the matter? She threatened to talk?
2: I didn't do it, I tell you, I didn't.
1: Okay, so you didn't do it. Come on.
2: Now, look, don't you understand? I put that cyanide in my pocket because I was afraid that she'd use it on me. I wasn't going to kill her. I was just trying to quiet her down.
1: Brother, when you quiet them down, they stay quiet. Let's go.

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0: 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When the Vow Breaks was written for Suspense by Anthony Ellis, from a story by Sheldon Leonard, who was heard as Harry. Others in tonight's cast were Joseph Kearns, Barney Phillips, and Jeffrey Silver.
1: And remember, next week on Suspense, Phil Harris and Alice Faye in a tale we call Death on My Hands.

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14: 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Tonight, the story of three women and their vigil of death. We call it Waiting. So now, starring Vivi Janis, Helen Cleave, and Charlotte Lawrence, here is tonight's suspense play, Waiting.

0: Do you want me to put butter on them, Eileen?
1: I don't care. I told you I don't care. I'm not hungry. I couldn't eat, not now. I don't see how you can.
0: You've got to. It's no good going on like this. Is Harriet coming?
1: I think so. She said she would.
0: And I hope she gets here soon. Everything will get cold.
1: Stop it! Why don't you stop it? How can you talk as if nothing's happening? Nothing's going to happen.
0: Oh, dear.

0: come in, Harriet. I was just wondering if you were going to be late.
1: Does it make any difference?
0: Oh, now, you mustn't talk like that. Life goes on. I know it's hard to see that now, but you will. Time is kind to us.
1: Mr. Mailer is still trying to see the governor.
0: Let me take your coat, dear.
1: He's going to call here in a little while.
0: We mustn't give up hope.
1: Mrs. Martinson, could I have a drink?
0: Well, I'm not sure. I don't really know if there is anything, you know, since I...
1: I'm sorry, it doesn't matter. Where's Eileen?
0: Lying down. I've got some nice dinner ready, Harriet. Why don't you see if you can get Eileen to have some? It'll give her strength, poor dear.
1: All right. Hello.
2: Oh, Harriet. Harriet, I can't stand it. I can't.
1: I know.
2: Oh, no, you don't. You're only his sister. I love him. I'm his wife.
1: I'm his sister and I love him. I know.
2: Can't they do anything? Did you see Mr. Mailer?
1: He's trying. He's trying to see the governor.
2: Oh, but there's no time. There's no time.
1: There's a witness flying in from Mexico tonight. He says he saw a woman coming out of the building that night about the time that she was supposed to have been killed. Mr. Mailer thinks he might be able to get a stay of execution on the strength of it.
2: Oh, it won't make any difference. It'll be like all the others. There was no proof. Just Norman and that terrible diary.
1: Eileen, do you honestly think he didn't kill her?
2: Of course he didn't. I know he couldn't have done it. I couldn't bear thinking anything else.
1: But you sometimes do think something else.
2: No. No, I love him.
1: He wrote me a letter. I got it this morning. I want to read it to you.
2: Ma? What did he say?
1: Dear little egg, just a note. I feel I can talk to you better than I can to Eileen. I know how you've stood by these past weeks. It's been the thing that's kept me going. I know that Eileen doesn't think I'm innocent. I was a fool to have kept the diary. I was a fool to have gotten involved with Sheila, but self-recrimination is no help now. It must have been a terrible shock to Eileen, but you weren't altogether blind when it came to seeing the truth of our marriage. I suppose I turned to that poor girl trying to find again what was finished between Eileen and myself. It's too late now, but I wish that things might have been different. Goodbye, little egg. My last brotherly advice. Find a good man, get married, have lots of nice kids and be happy. You're the best of sisters. All my love, Norman.
2: He hasn't written to me.
1: Hasn't he?
2: He believes that I think he did it.
1: Don't you?
2: I love him.
1: But you think he did kill her?
2: I love him.
1: It's not too late to send a message. Let him know. Tell him you know he's not guilty. You could do that.
2: He was there. He was with her that night.
1: He admitted that, but there was somebody else after he left.
2: You're so sure. You sit there cold, not caring. You're like those lawyers. I'm waiting for him to die. I love him, and he's going to die. You're waiting for an end to something, and you're not feeling anything. Not really. He's your brother, and so he's got to be innocent. Save the name of Landon. That's all it means to you.
1: That's not true.
2: Yes, it is. You've always laughed at us, Mother and me. You and Norman always laughing, little secrets. I love him, and he always held something away from me that he gave you. I hated him for that.
1: Then you can't be very unhappy that he's going to die tonight.
2: Don't you dare say that! Why shouldn't I hate as well? He's never let me in, never let me belong. Even waiting now, waiting for him to go to the check... You keep it to yourselves. I can't even share that.
1: I'm sorry. I suppose we just don't feel things the same way. Maybe I can't cry anymore.
2: What's the time?
1: 7.
2: 7. 4 hours.
0: Eileen? Harriet? Come along. Dinner's getting cold.
1: I'm not hungry, Mrs. Martinson.
2: I told you before, Mother.
0: It's nice, nice that you two have each other for comfort. We must all be strong, pray together, and hope together.
1: I'd like to get some coffee. You stay here with Eileen. I'll get it.

0: Mother.
1: Oh, yes, dear, I'm sorry.
2: What's the time?
3: Nearly 8. I'll get it. It must be Mr. Mailer. Hello? Yes, Mr. Mailer. Yes? Oh. Yes, all right. Thank you. Yes, I will. Governor has refused to see him.
4: He's going to drive to the mansion and try again. He's leaving.
1: God's will. God's will.
4: He's leaving as soon as the witness arrives.
1: A witness? Who?
4: A man says he saw someone come out of the apartment that night. He says it was a woman. She was running.
1: He saw the woman?
4: It was dark, but he thinks he could identify her. He's not sure.
1: Mr. Mailer brought in 6 witnesses who swore they saw somebody near the apartment. It didn't help. The jury didn't believe it. I think it's unfair.
2: Oh, please, please, don't talk about it.
4: Why not? Am I the only one? Am I the only one who thinks Norman didn't kill her? Am I?
1: Blind not yourself with love to the faults which lie within man. I've tried not to interfere. I've seen what Norman's done to my daughter during the past 2 years, and I've said nothing. It's not for me to judge his acts. That has been done. And a far higher judge will be waiting.
4: I won't listen to you. I won't.
1: You can afford the loyalty that age has already squandered.
4: Why must you quote? Are you afraid of saying something original, something that'll show what you really are?
5: That's enough. He's my husband. I don't care whether he killed that woman or not. I want him to live. I love him. He can't die.

0: That was the second movement of the Symphony No. 6 in F major by Beethoven, played by the Philadelphia Symphony Orchestra, conducted by Bruno Walter. Brought to you on Evening Music Program. The time is now 9 o'clock. Here's a 5-minute summary of the news. State prison officials said tonight that nothing new has developed in the bid for stay of execution by Norman Landon, convicted slayer of Sheila Warriner. Landon is scheduled to die at 11 o'clock tonight, approximately 2 hours from now. The governor turned down lawyer's latest plea. According to William Mailer, attorney for the condemned man, a new witness has been found who can shed further light on the case. However, the governor does not feel the evidence is sufficient to...
1: I don't know where it went wrong with us.
2: You tried, Eileen. Your mother knows you tried.
1: Maybe I didn't understand. Maybe I was wrong, like he said in the letter. But what did I do? I wanted to make him happy. He'd never let me be close to him. I could never share anything.
2: It's true, true as I sit here. You did your best. You've nothing to be ashamed of.
3: Hasn't she? Haven't you, Eileen?
1: No. No, nothing. He's ruined all our lives, what he did. But it's not right. I shouldn't care. Why do I have to feel the way I do about him? He didn't love me. It was that other woman.
3: If he loved her so much, why did he kill her?
2: Because it was dirty. Nasty. Because of the liquor and immorality, it always ends that way.
3: What do you know about morality? Everything's dirty and nasty to you. You tried to make Eileen feel that way, too.

0: Well?
1: Hello? Yes? Yes, I'll wait.
0: Who is it?
1: Mr. Mailer. He's coming to the phone.
0: Let me talk to him.
1: No, I want to. Hello, Mr. Mailer? This is Mrs. Landon, yes. Oh. I see. Yes, thank you. Thank you very much.
0: What did he say? What?
1: Mr. Mailer's not going to see the governor. He doesn't have to. Norman's just confessed that he killed the woman.

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0: I'll be going.
1: No, I don't want you to go.
2: You let her be in this house after the way she's talked to your mother?
1: Oh, none of us know what we're saying. It doesn't matter anyway.
2: Well, I would have thought an apology were in order.
0: I wish I had a drink.
1: There's something in the cabinet. I'll get you one, Harriet. I want one, too.
0: Make it strong.
2: So he did it, after all.
0: What did you say?
2: Nothing.
0: Yes, you did. You said he did it, didn't you?
2: He confessed. For his soul's sake, he confessed.
0: I don't believe it.
2: You don't want to believe it.
0: He didn't kill her.
2: He was always drinking. He taught Eileen to drink, and no good comes of it. It's a false strength she's taking for herself.
0: Where does your strength come from?
2: A knowledge of right and wrong. You laugh at that. Wait until you're my age.
0: I think I'll never know your kind of right and wrong.
2: You just wait. I praise, go down on my knees, that there were no children to see this night.
1: Eileen, you all right?
0: Eileen.
1: I dropped it.
0: No, don't pick up the pieces like that. You'll cut yourself. I'll do it.
1: I'm afraid. What's the time?
0: Nearly 10.
1: It's the waiting that's the worst. It'd be better if it were finished.
0: You can't wait till he's dead. Is that what you mean?
1: Oh.
0: Is that why you're afraid?
1: Shut up!
0: Did that make you feel better?
1: Oh, I'm sorry.
0: You have to take it out on somebody. It's easier then, isn't it? It always was. If you can get angry enough, you don't have to think about things. Like now, that's why you slapped me. You want him to be guilty. It's better for you now he's confessed, isn't it?
1: He did kill her. He did.
0: No. I think he confessed to make things easier for you and for me. Then maybe we wouldn't have to spend the rest of our lives wondering. Not that you're wondering. You know, don't you?
1: What do you mean?
0: You know what I mean. Go on inside. I'll make the drinks.

0: A thousand shall fall at thy side, and 10,000 at thy right hand, but it shall not come nigh thee. Only with thine eyes shalt thou behold and see the reward of the wicked.
1: They'll find out who really did it. No matter what happens to Norman, they'll find out who did it.
0: They already know.
1: Do they? In half an hour, a man's going to be murdered.
0: An eye for an eye.
1: At 11 o'clock, we'll just sit here. And it'll be like New Year's Eve. We ought to have the radio on so we know the exact time. But it takes a little while for him to be pronounced dead. Completely dead. What is it? A minute? A minute and a half? Do we drink a toast at 11 or 1 minute past?
0: You should be put away. Talk like that. You're out of your mind.
1: Somebody else will be sitting, waiting.
2: There isn't anybody else. Why don't you be quiet? He did it. I wanted to believe he didn't, but I know he said he did.
1: I'll go.
3: Telegram for Mrs. Norman Landon.
4: Thank you. It's for you, Eileen.

0: You did this.
1: What is it, dear? Who's it from?
0: She did it. Congratulations. That's all it says. It's from you, isn't it?
1: Don't be stupid. Why should I say that? I didn't send it.
0: Who did?
1: You're a wicked girl if you sent that. A horrible, wicked girl.
0: Mother was right. You shouldn't be here. I want you to go.
1: No, I'm staying. I'm going to wait until 11.
0: You're getting out.
1: I've told you I'm not leaving.
2: Call the police, Eileen. Call the police. They'll take care of her.
0: What are you smiling at? What?
2: Don't take any notice of her.
0: Why are you smiling like that?
1: I just think it's funny. Calling the police to put me out.
2: She's gone crazy. Stay away from her, Eileen.
0: Why are you being like this, Harriet? It's not my fault. I can't help it.
1: I want to hear you say you believe he's innocent. I'm waiting for that.
2: Operator, get me the police. Harriet, will you go now?
1: No.
0: Mother, hang up.
2: How do you know such thing?
0: I said hang up.
2: You hurt my hand.
0: I'm sorry. It's bad enough as it is. We don't need any more business with the police.
2: You hurt me. I'm going to my room, and when you've thought it over, you may come and apologize.
0: She's old. Things aren't the same to her anymore.
1: Were they ever?
0: You think I'm to blame for everything, don't you?
1: Most of it, yes.
0: You know what it's like living with a man you love? Love so much it makes you weak and nothing? Realize that when you say things, you don't mean them. But you want to hurt. Do anything to get him to notice. Make him angry, anything. But make him feel something. I never could. You think I don't know why he started going with that woman? I understand. I don't want to, but I do. It's the lack in me. Just the way he said in the diary.
1: It's 10 to 11.
0: I hated her so much. I thought of killing him, but he wouldn't have cared.
1: You'll be even with them both now.
0: You can't understand how I love him. There'll never be anybody else.
1: There's somebody else, all right.
0: No!
1: We're a lot alike. The hold others have over us. Norman and I. You and your mother. It's not good to be that close. Not for anybody.
0: Norman and I had each other. Maybe if it hadn't been for you, Mother, we might have...
1: You didn't. You had a chance and you didn't. I thought you'd tell the truth when you got the telegram.
0: You said it. It was you.
1: I hoped it would make you tell the truth.
2: Eileen? Harriet? It's nearly 11. We must all pray together.
1: You pray, Mrs. Martinson. I'll watch you. Hello? Yes, Mr. Mailer. Oh, yes, I will. Thank you. The witness arrived and identified the woman from a picture.
0: Identify?
1: The governor granted a stay of execution 5 minutes ago.
0: He won't come back to me. Would have been better if he died. Now I'll have no one.
1: You knew, didn't you, Eileen?
0: Yes.
2: I didn't think anyone saw me come out. I followed him, Eileen. I did it for you. I had to. It was so wicked. Right after he left her, I went in. I tried to talk to her. I did it for you, dear. They won't electrocute me, will they? I know it's against the commandment to kill, but I had to. I think I'll be able to stand everything but the waiting.

Suspense, in which Vivi Janis, Helen Cleve, and Charlotte Lawrence were starred in Waiting. Next week, the story of a little girl and the terror in a vacant lot. It's called The Screaming Woman and is written by a master of fear and suspense, Mr. Ray Bradbury. That's next week on Suspense. Suspense is produced and directed by Anthony Ellis, who wrote tonight's play. The music was composed by Lucian Morowick and conducted by Wilbur Hatch. Featured in the cast were Tom Hanley and Larry Thor. Crime Photographer clicks against criminals Fridays on the CBS Radio Network.

And now, tonight's presentation of radio's outstanding theater of thrills, Suspense. Tonight, the story of a man who killed and a woman who helped him try to get away with it. It's called Run, Sheep, Run. Our stars, Kathy and Elliot Lewis.

0: that you, Joe?
1: Hello, Hazel. I just wanted...
0: I'm going to kill you.
1: Now, Hazel, why do you always say that?
0: I am. One of these days I'm...
1: Hazel, honey, it's the fog. I'm in a gas station now just below Redondo. The fog's been so
0: You're
1: thick...
0: doing it again, fabricating.
1: Honey...
0: Making up stories. Fog. Why don't you say hail or some other terrible storm of nature? Typhoon and be done with it. Fog. And here it's as clear as crystal.
1: Honey, Hazel...
0: Who you got there with you? How many girls?
1: Now, Hazel, you know...
0: Better get home, that's all.
1: All right, the fog's lifting a little. I'll try to chance it now. But it's been so heavy, honest, I thought I'd better pull up by the side of... Honey? Hazel, honey? Hazel? Oh, Hazel...

0: Hazel. She's a fine girl, a good wife, a good cook, runs a neat, clean home for me, but she's got one fault, a nagger. Another thing, always telling me I make up stories. A guy works 8 hours a day on the steel lathe in an aircraft factory in El Segundo. How much energy has he got left to make up stories to his wife? Like about the fog, for instance. What's there to make up? Fog hits the coast of Southern California regular like clockwork this time of the year. Like right now, it's got a kind of gray-white color, and it curls in real slow from the ocean, and it stops up the traffic. And from far away, over the honking of the automobiles, you can hear the foghorns out to sea, and the ships, the freighters, and the steamers. A very musical sound, faraway sound. And it reminds a guy of things, like your ship hits a port of call, and you lean over the rail and look out, and in the fog there's a face waiting for you, just for you. Warm, beautiful, and shiny. Another thing, I'm a singer. I drive in my car, I like to sing.
1: The young in heart.
0: Her face was very beautiful. My headlights hit it just right, no mistake, not the fog, not the mood, a very stunning face and the smile sweet. And she was standing a little way in the street, holding up her thumb for a ride.
2: Hi. Ride? Ride
0: with me? Sure, hop in.
2: Thank you. Thank you ever so much.
0: Don't mention it. What?
2: Oh, I like this.
0: Oh?
2: Yeah, I like the fog and the feeling of being lost in it.
0: You do?
2: Oh, yeah. If I were 1,000 miles away from anything and anyone. Nice feeling. Exciting. Secret and exciting.
0: How come...
2: Yeah?
0: A girl like you, how come you have to... I mean...
2: You mean why I was hitching a ride?
0: A girl like you?
2: My car stalled about a half mile back and I was alone. I don't know anything about cars, so I just left it there and started to walk. And then I remembered my thumb. I just held it up.
0: But somebody like you, what I mean is it could be dangerous getting a lift from just anybody, get in some stranger's car and not know what kind of...
2: You'd worry about me.
0: Well, yes. Yes, I would.
2: Gallant.
0: Well, it's just...
2: Gallant. And a gentleman.
0: Well, it's just, if I knew anyone like you, I'd worry.
2: I like you.
0: You headed for Long Beach?
2: Mm-hmm. You get to that stop sign up ahead, turn left.
0: Why? Coast Highway will take us right into Long Beach.
2: Maybe it won't be as crowded as the Coast Highway, and maybe not so foggy. Maybe it is a little out of the way. Maybe it'll take longer, but...
0: Left? Just up ahead?
2: Yeah.
0: I live in Long Beach. Work in El Segundo. Make the drive every morning and night. I live in Long Beach. Where do you...
2: What's your name?
0: Joe Haywood.
2: Mine's Roberta.
0: Roberta. Roberta what?
2: Just Roberta. Call me Bobby if you want.
0: No, I like Roberta. I can be driving through the fog and see a lovely... and see her and stop so that I can help out a girl whose name is Roberta.
2: In shining armor. Through banners of mist and shining armor.
0: My wife's name's Hazel.
2: Joe and Hazel. Joe and Roberta. Joe and...
0: It's bumpy. Rough.
2: Yeah. I told you maybe it'd take us longer.
0: Fog's just as heavy. Heavier.
2: Nice.
1: Doo-doo-doo. Doo-doo-doo.
2: Watch out. Joe!
0: What? What's the matter?
2: You hit someone. You hit him and ran over him.
0: What are you talking about? I just...
2: You didn't see it, Joe. The fog and you were looking at me.
0: You mean it? You mean I hit someone?
2: Oh. Back out of the car. Take a look.
0: Yeah, maybe I better.

0: Bill?
1: Like you said, I hit a man. I ran over him.
0: Oh, Joe.
1: He's dead.
0: Sure, Joe. You know, sometimes a quick look like that, you can't. You sure?
1: I'm sure, I killed a man.
0: Joe?
1: What?
0: What's going to happen to you? What happens now?
1: I don't know. Just keep quiet a minute, huh?
0: Sure.
1: Roberta.
0: A nice person like you, a really wonderful person, to get mixed up in a thing like this. And police. What do you tell them? How you were riding along singing. And looking at me and... manslaughter. That's what they'll do to you. Oh, Joe.
1: Roberta, don't do that. You worried? You worried about me?
0: Yes.
1: Listen. Listen, Roberta. Just listen to me.
0: Trouble. Terrible trouble.
1: Yeah, trouble, and I don't know what to do. A thing like this never happened. Never. I'm all mixed up.
0: Let's get away from here. Let's just get
1: I killed
0: away.
1: A man.
0: Let's get away from
1: you
0: here.
1: You hear me? It's never happened.
0: Please, let us get away from
1: I
0: here.
1: I just killed a man.
0: I won't tell. Honest, I won't tell. I'd never tell Joe. Joe, we can't just sit here, please. Please.
1: All right. All right.

0: I don't know too much about things like this, so I can't explain not exactly what it feels like to kill a man. And I can't explain not exactly what it felt like to hear her sobbing, the girl whose name was just Roberta, and the way she leaned her head against my shoulder and sat close and shivered, and then was quiet, real quiet, and not moving away from me, just staring straight into the fog. I kept driving, is all I know, like it was some mechanical reflex. I got back on the coast highway and kept driving past where I lived, past Long Beach, past Seal Beach, past Balboa, south, just outside Laguna. The fog started to lift.
1: Joe.
0: It's okay. We're a long way from... You okay?
1: Yeah. And you?
0: I'm okay.
1: Where are we?
0: Just outside of Laguna. Keep your eye on the rearview mirror, will you, Roberta?
1: What?
0: The car just behind picked me up outside Balboa. I think he's been following me.
1: Maybe. I don't know any way to tell for sure.
0: I know a way. There's a place just up ahead, cocktail bar, parking lot. I'll turn in there. I guess I'm just jumpy and scared. Very scared, I don't mind saying.
1: Joe, as long as we're here, couldn't
0: yeah,
1: we have...
0: Yeah, as long as we're here, a drink would help relax me. Let me think instead of being all knotted up inside. You want to?
1: Yeah, yeah.
0: It was a place Hazel and I used to go to a lot before we were married. That kind of place. Jutting out over the ocean and a glass wall to look through at whatever horizon you had in mind that evening. Candles and wrought iron on every table and piano music. And the sound of the ocean washing against the beach and the place swaying with the tides rolling in from the South Pacific. About a place like that, I can talk like that. We found a table close to the glass wall, and I asked Roberta to order for me, and I asked her to excuse me for just a minute as I had a phone call to make.
2: Operator?
0: I want Terminal 21476 in Long Beach, operator.
2: One moment, please. That'll be 15 cents, please.
0: Yes, ma'am.
2: I'll ring your number. Hello?
0: It's Joe, honey.
2: You better be calling from a hospital is what I've got to say to you.
0: Just listen, will you? Something happened.
2: A broken leg? Two broken legs? What? What happened to you,
0: Will you just listen to me?
2: Or maybe you got mixed up in some gambling parlor and you don't dare show your face back home because you lost every penny you ever had. The house, the car.
0: Honest, honey, it's nothing like that. It's
2: gambler.
0: A
2: gambler.
0: Oh. Oh. Hello.
3: I'm sorry, sir. I thought I recognized your young lady. I was wrong.
1: That's right. He thought he recognized me.
0: Oh.
3: Yeah. Yeah. Now be a good chap. Take my word for it, huh? Her word, too. I'm very sorry. Good night, lady. Good night, sir.
0: Hey, now you just wait a minute.
1: What happened, Joe? Honest. He thought he knew me. I was setting him right when you... Come on. Come on, sit down. I've been waiting... I waited to drink with you, Joe and Roberta.
0: Joe and Roberta. We drank our drink, and I ordered another one, and we drank that. Not a whole lot of talk. Sat and looked at the ocean. And in a while, the clouds over the water moved away to some other country, some other ocean. And there was left the moon. People often remark how nice I talk about pretty things. But there was no talk that night. Anyway, hardly any talk at all. Just the music from the piano and another drink. And not think what happened way back there outside of Redondo. Not say it. I guess I must have looked at Roberta in some way that...
1: We better go.
0: Not yet.
1: We better. Come on, Joe. Please.
0: Yeah, I better. So I called over the waiter and paid him and gave him a very nice large tip. And we went outside. And in the parking lot, I saw something.
1: What's the matter? Why are you stopped?
0: That car parked there.
1: What about it?
0: It's just like the car I thought was following me. Exactly the same car. I swear.
1: You better let me drive, Joe.
0: Hmm?
1: Maybe you got too relaxed from those drinks. Maybe it'd be better if I drove. Give me the keys, huh, Joe? Come on.
3: Yeah.
0: It'll be better. You drive. Here are my keys. Roberta, Roberta.
1: Yeah. I'll help you in, Joe.
0: Roberta, Roberta.

0: for a birth.
1: Mm-hmm.
0: I'm sorry. I'm sorry for what I got you into. And for being kind of loaded the way I am.
1: Now, you just put your head on my shoulder. Don't think of anything.
0: Oh.
2: Southwest. California State Highway Patrol reports that a short while ago, a man was found dead on Vernon Avenue outside Redondo. As yet, he is unidentified, but he is a victim of a hit-and-run driver. The Highway Patrol has asked that this announcement be made so that any person or persons who may have seen the accident will immediately...
0: Roberta, they mean me. They...
1: Maybe.
0: What am I going to do? What? But you heard it. They'll... For sure. Well,
1: please. That's what you're going to do. Close your eyes and nestle close and sleep. Sleep, Joe.
0: Yeah, maybe. So my head'll clear.
1: Sleep. That's it.

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1: Tomorrow night, CBS Radio's 21st Precinct thriller begins in the early morning hours when a woman approaches a cop on his beat and announces, "I just shot my husband." It's another poignant story of Captain Kennelly's 21st Precinct titled The Shotgun, one that will touch your heartstrings. Hear it on most of these same stations tomorrow night for another revealing insight on the human element in police work.
0: And now we bring back to our Hollywood soundstage Kathy and Elliot Lewis in Mr. Lewis's production of Run, Sheep, Run, a tale well calculated to keep you in suspense.

0: Hi. Hi, sleepyhead. 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Don't think about it.
1: Where are we?
0: Just south of San Diego. We'll be in National City in a little while.
1: You know what I did?
0: I don't want you to think about
1: it. I killed a man.
0: For my sake, don't.
1: And I'm running away. Look.
0: What?
1: Over there, the sun's coming up, see? It's the start of my first day as a fugitive. It's...
0: Honey.
1: Honey?
0: Of course it's honey. What we've been through together, what we...
1: For just a minute.
0: What?
1: Everything seems different. It's a new day, and my mind's refreshed.
0: I don't know what you're talking
1: about. A new perspective. Everything's terrible.
0: But, honey, everything was terrible last night.
1: But in the light of a new day, listen, I've killed a man, and I'm running away from him.
0: That's right.
1: Joe Haywood, murderer. Joe Haywood, murderer.
0: I don't think about it. In Mexico.
1: In Mexico?
0: Have you ever dreamed of Mexico, Joe?
1: Very often.
0: In an hour, Mexico. With me.
1: Last night. I don't know what happened to me. Seeing that poor man lying there, I guess it was shock. What made me do?
0: Joe, Mexico. With me, Joe.
1: I must have been out of my mind. First, there was a girl out of the fog.
0: Me, Joe, and I'm beside you now, and... What are you shaking your head for? Am I not pretty anymore in the morning?
1: You're beautiful.
0: Well, then what?
1: Stop the car.
0: What?
1: Quick, stop the car.
0: Now what?
1: I'm going to make a telephone call. That phone booth in the filling station.
0: Who are you going to call?
1: Hazel. You know I'm going to call Hazel. She's my wife. I've just got to call her. I'm going to tell her everything. How I killed a man.

0: Operator, your number, please.
1: I want terminal 21476 in Long Beach, operator.
0: That will be 45 cents for the first 3 minutes.
1: Yes, ma'am. And a quarter.
0: Thank you. Just a moment. Joe? Joe, where are you?
1: I'm coming in, Hazel. I'm going to give myself up.
0: Joe, are you all right?
1: I'm going to face the music, Hazel.
0: Face what music? What are you talking about?
1: It's a long story, Hazel, what's happened to me and the strangeness of events leading up to...
0: You drunken bum.
1: Hazel, listen to me.
0: What's that music playing? And who are those girls I hear laughing at?
1: There's no music...
0: Chorus girl, I'll bet you. And wine and whiskey. Joe? You hear me, Joe?
1: Hazel, please.
0: Don't come home. Don't ever come home.
1: Now, don't say that, baby doll. Hazel? Hazel?
2: Well, look at me, Joe. Now you come on and look at me. That's better. You certainly are a changed person in the morning, you know that? Anybody ever told you that?
1: You know something? I don't understand you at all.
2: I'm glad, Joe. A little mystery in a woman.
1: Roberta, my wife is really worried about me. Roberta, we're going back.
2: What?
1: We're going back. And you'll testify...
2: Oh, no, I'm not.
1: It's the only way.
2: Not me, Jack.
1: Jack? What did you call me?
2: Jack. It's a phrase.
1: You want to know what? You don't look pretty anymore.
3: Trouble?
2: He wants to go back.
1: What is this?
2: He wants me to go back with him to testify.
1: I know you. I know him, Roberta. He's the fellow who was talking to you at the bar when I came back from... I know you.
3: Oh.
1: What's going on here?
3: What do you mean, what's going on here? What does this chap mean when he says, what's going on here, buddy?
1: Bobby?
2: He calls me that. You didn't want to, but he does. All the time.
1: You please get out of my car.
3: Don't struggle with me, fella, because... Bobby, make him let go of the steering wheel.
2: Okay.
1: No!
3: Now, come on out here.
1: Oh! Something's funny. Very, very funny. The whole thing, the back road and Roberta...

0: Now, that was the first time in my whole life I'd ever been knocked unconscious by another fella. I didn't see him hit me. Whether or not that would have made a difference, I don't know. I've been called agile. I might have ducked or something. And I don't remember anything when I was out. Spinning wheels of color and voices and rockets bursting and sounds. Nothing. I opened my eyes. I was flat on my back.
1: Up.
0: I got up.
1: Into the car. Behind the wheel.
0: I got into the car and behind the wheel. Roberta was sitting beside me.
2: This is a gun, Joe.
1: That's a gun, Joe. She'll tell you where to drive. You drive her there, you hear? Else she'll shoot you.
2: I will, Joe. Straight down the road.
1: And I'll be following along in my car. Bye.
2: Hi.
0: You were a liar from the word go, weren't you?
2: Hi, Joe.
0: With a gun.
2: Take your eyes off it. Watch the road.
0: With a gun.
2: Mm-hmm.
0: Where are we going?
2: U.S. Route 101, Joe. Just follow the highway.
0: Look at you. Pretty girl like you, sitting there with a pistol.
2: Straight down the road.
0: To Mexico.
2: I promised you Mexico, didn't I?
0: You think I'm stupid, don't you?
2: No, I don't. I'd rather what's going to happen wouldn't happen to you, Joe.
0: Still, you'd shoot me.
2: Yes, I would.
0: I don't pity you, Roberta. I guess I should, but I just don't. What's going to happen?
2: You killed a man, remember?
0: I'm not so sure. What's the matter?
2: Not so sure, he said. The light flashes.
0: What's going to happen?
2: Well, I'll tell you. We're going to drive straight through to Tijuana. You like Tijuana?
0: It's all right.
2: Well, we're going to drive straight through. Then I think Mark...
0: Is he going to kill me?
2: Honey.
0: I don't think he's going to kill me. He's going to use me for a patsy.
2: Patsy? What are you doing with that word?
0: I read plenty.
2: And you are so right. You're going to be a patsy. Dump you in the car below Mexico where the police can find you. By the time they do, they'll have word you're the guy running away from a hit and run outside Redondo.
0: Patsy.
2: That's the word. Joe.
0: I didn't kill that man at all.
2: Joe.
0: You did.
2: I didn't.
0: Yes, you did.
2: Up ahead, Joe, is the border. Behave. Take your eye off the road for a second. Look at this gun. Now back on the road. Just behave. I got a story all fixed just in case the border guard. Just behave.
3: Good morning and welcome to Mexico. We hope you enjoy your stay. Where were you born?
2: Me?
3: If you please.
2: Ohio.
3: And you, senor, where were you born?
4: Your father's cucaracha.
3: Perdóname?
4: Your father's cucaracha, Jack.
3: I do not understand this belligerence, senor. I wish only to hear which state you were born in.
4: Also, es cumpracita.
3: I can deny you permission to Mexico.
2: God.
3: It will avail you nothing, madam. This man has insulted me. I suggest...
4: Get him suggesting. You want a suggestion, Jack? The guy in that car driving up. Talk to him.
2: God, my friend here is upset. The sun,
4: the guy driving
2: know?
4: Up, he's the boss of an international smuggling ring.
3: Smuggling?
4: Ring.
2: We'll turn back, guard. My friend...
4: Right there, guard. He's packing 200 grand in his suitcase. That fellow there in the gray sedan. Suitcase full of money. Very big smuggler.
3: In the gray sedan?
4: The one I'm pointing to. The gray sedan. The fellow is turning around.
3: Oh, yes, I see.
5: Senor!
4: That's the fella.
5: Senor!
3: Wait, I wish... Don't get him! Don't get him!

0: accept the charges?
1: He's in Mexico.
0: Tijuana.
1: Put him on.
0: Go ahead, sir.
2: Hello, Hazel.
1: I've been told you're in Mexico, Joe.
2: Yes, Hazel, I am.
1: Please tell me why.
2: Will you listen?
1: Of course I'll listen.
2: I thought I had murdered somebody.
1: Murdered somebody?
2: Hit and run. It's the same thing.
1: It is.
2: But Roberta and Mart really did it. Beat up a friend for the money he had that he'd won in Vegas, and I was kidnapped, Hazel. He tried to get away, but the border guards grabbed him, and they found nearly $10,000 in his suitcase. Boy, was I surprised. They got Roberta when she tried... Hazel, are you there?
1: Who kidnapped you, Joe?
2: Roberta and Mart, but it's all right. I tricked them at the border. Roberta had a gun on me, but I... Hazel? Hazel?

0: Suspense, in which Kathy and Elliot Lewis were starred in Run, Sheep, Run.
1: What's your definition of the criminal type? Have you ever looked at a man or woman and decided, inwardly we hope, that person is the criminal type? If so, you'll be fascinated by what befalls Casey, crime photographer, tomorrow night when he gets involved in a case he blithely labeled the criminal type. Surprise follows surprise, thrill follows thrill, when CBS Radio's crime photographer takes his latest case. 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
0: Next week, the story of a man no one believed, even when he confessed to a murder. Anthony Ellis will be starred in his own adaptation of Elizabeth Bowen's Telling. That's next week on...

0: Suspense is produced and directed by Elliot Lewis, with music composed by Lucian Morawick and conducted by Lud Gluskin. Run, Sheep, Run was written for Suspense by Morton Fine and David Friedkin. Featured in tonight's cast were Irene Pedro, Mary Lansing, Tony Barrett, and Jack Crucian. And remember, next week, Anthony Ellis' adaptation of Elizabeth Bowen's story, Telling.
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15: Now the serpent was more subtle than any beast in the field. And the Lord God said unto the serpent, Because thou hast done this thing, thou art cursed. 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And so it has been ever after. With us, the snake has always been the heavy. 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As Jack Kelly stars in Martin Storm's great story, The Shipment of Mute Fate. A tale well calculated to keep you in suspense.
16: I stopped on the wharf at La Guara and looked up the gangplank toward the liner Chan K, standing there quietly at her moorings. The day was warm under a bright Venezuelan sun, and the harbor beyond the ship lay drowsy and silent. But all at once, in the midst of those peaceful surroundings, a cold chill gripped me, and I shivered with sudden dread. Dread of the thing I was doing, and was about to do. But too much had happened to turn back now. I'd gone too far to stop. I set the box down on the edge of the wharf, placed it carefully so as to be in plain sight and within gunshot of the captain's bridge. Then I turned and started up the gangplank. I knew what I was going to do, but I couldn't forget that a pair of beady eyes were watching every move I made. Eyes that never blinked and never closed, just watched and waited, and I...
17: Oh, excuse me, sir. I didn't see you. Why, it's Mr. Warner.
16: Hello, Mother Willis. How's the best-looking stewardess on the Seven Seas?
17: Why, I'm fine, Mr. Warner. It is nice seeing you again.
16: Hey, wait a minute. That's a fine greeting after 2 months.
17: Well, I have a great deal to do aboard.
16: Well, I don't believe a word of that. Sailing day's tomorrow. You're simply avoiding me, that's all.
17: Oh, no, really, I'm not.
16: And on the trip down from New York, you said I was your favorite passenger.
17: And so you were. And now, if you'll excuse me.
16: Here. What's that you're carrying in your apron?
17: Oh, nothing. Just supplies.
16: Supplies? Let's have a look.
17: No, please.
16: What? It's a cat.
17: Well, it's Clara, Mr. Warner. Mr. Bowman said I had to leave her ashore, and I just couldn't.
16: Now, who's Mr. Bowman?
17: The new chief steward. He's English and fussy. Clara's been aboard with me for 2 years, and I just can't leave her here in a foreign country. Especially with her condition so delicate and all.
16: Huh? Oh, yes, I see. Well, I hope you get away with it.
17: You won't tell anyone.
16: Not a soul. As a matter of fact, if things don't work out right, we may both end up smuggling.
18: Most happy to have you aboard on the trip down 2 months ago, Christopher. And I'm very glad you're coming along with us on the run back to New York.
16: Well, thanks, Captain Wood. There is one thing, though. I'm having a little trouble with the customs men here, and I wondered if you might...
18: I can do it, Christopher. I just cabled your father this morning. Told him I'd have done it for you if I possibly could. He sent a request from New York, you know.
16: Yes, I thought he would. I wired him from upriver last week.
18: I hated to refuse, but it's absolutely out of the question.
16: Captain Wood, I'm afraid I don't follow you.
18: Responsibility to the passengers, son. We'll have women and children aboard. And on a liner, the safety of the passengers comes ahead of anything else.
16: But with proper precautions...
18: Something might happen. I don't know what, but something might.
16: You've carried worse things.
18: There isn't anything worse. And any skipper afloat will bear me out. No, Christopher, I simply can't take the chance. And that's final.
16: Final. Well, it wasn't final if I could do anything about it. I hadn't come down here to spend 2 months in that stinking back country and then be stopped on the edge of the wall. 2 months of it. Heat, rain, insects, malaria. I'd gone clear in past the headwaters of the Orinoco. Traveled through country where every step along the jungle trail might be the last one. Morning, Captain Wood. The man at the hotel said you wanted to see me.
18: That's right, Critter. Sit down. Seems you weren't willing to let matters stand the way we left them yesterday.
16: I'm sorry to go over your head, Captain, but I had to. The museum sent me all the way down here for it, and I'm not going to be stopped by red tape. This will be the only live bushmaster ever brought to the United States.
18: If I had my way... Bad orders are orders. Got a cable from the head office this morning. All right. Suppose we talk about precautions.
16: I'll handle it any way you say.
18: It's got to have a stronger box. That crate's too flimsy.
16: Well, it's stronger than it looks. And that wire screen on top, it'll hold a wildcat. But anyway, I bought a heavy sea chest this morning. We'll put the crate inside of that.
18: Well, sounds all right. Got a lock on it?
16: Heavy padlock. It's fixed so the lid can be propped open a crack without unlocking it. The snake's got to have air.
18: But in dirty weather, that lid stays shut. I'll take no chances.
16: Well, all right, Captain.
18: We'll keep the thing in my cabin. Can't have it in the baggage room, and nobody on board's to know about it.
16: Whatever you say, Captain. But we won't have any trouble. After all, it's only a snake. It doesn't have any magical powers.
18: I saw Bushmaster in the zoo at Caracas once. Had it in a glass cage with double walls. But it never moved. Just lay there and look at you as long as you were in sight. Gave a man the creeps.
16: Funny, I didn't know they had a Bushmaster at the Caracas Zoo.
18: They don't now. Found the glass broke one morning, and the snake gone. The night watchman was dead. They never found out what happened.
16: Well, the watchman must have broken the glass by accident some way.
18: The way they figured it, the glass was broke from the inside. We sail in 4 hours.
16: Into the Caribbean, with perfect weather, and a sea as smooth as an inland lake. The barometer dropped a little on the third day, but cleared up overnight and left nothing worse than a heavy swell. In spite of the calm seas and pleasant weather, I found myself feeling more and more often an ominous foreboding. I was developing an almost morbid fear of that snake. I stayed clear of the passengers pretty much, got the habit of dropping into Captain Wood's quarters several times a day. He kept the heavy box underneath his berth. I'd approach it quietly, shine my flashlight through the open crack. Never once could I catch that 12-foot devil asleep or even excited. He'd be lying there, half-coiled, his head raised a little, staring out of those beady black eyes, waiting. He'd still be like that when I'd turn away to leave. Maybe that's what bothered me, that horrible and constant watching and waiting. What in the name of heaven was he waiting for?
17: Well, hello there, Miss Warner.
16: Oh. How are you, Mother Willis?
17: My, but you and the captain spend an awful lot of time around this cabin. I'm beginning to think the two of you must have some guilty secret.
16: Oh, no. No, nothing like that, Mother Willis. I don't know about Captain Wood, but I certainly don't have any guilty secrets.

0: Well, she's running quite a swell out there, Mr. Bowman.
1: Yes, it's a bit heavy, all right, Mr. Warner. I imagine a storm passed through to the west of us yesterday when the glass dropped.
0: Do you think it missed us then, huh?
1: Oh, yes, it's what the mate figures. Certainly stirred up some water, though.
0: This'll put half the passengers in their bunks.
1: Makes it lovely for my department. Two-thirds of them will want a steward to hold their heads, sir.
0: Well, I'll keep Mother Willis so busy she'll just have... Hey, look at the size of that wave.
1: Huh? Great, gee, Hoshabet. We're going to take it on the port bow. Hang on.
0: Wow, that was a freak if ever there was one. Not another wave that size in sight.
1: Well, you see them like that sometimes, sir, even in a calm sea. Well, I've got to get below, Mr. Warner. That water probably did some damage to the officer's deck.
0: Yeah, I suppose it... What did you say?
1: Huh? Oh, the wheel companionway was open on the port side. Bridge cabins must have taken a pretty bad smashing. They're right below the... Was something wrong, Mr. Warner?
0: Oh, no, nothing at all, Mr. Bowman. At least I hope not. Of course, I knew it was only one chance in 1,000. But the chances of that freak wave are 1 in 1,000, too. I stumbled down the companionway and along the passage to the captain's cabin.
2: Oh, Mr. Warner.
0: Mother Willis.
2: Ah, isn't this cabin a mess? I'm trying to get some of these things out to dry.
0: Yeah, well, I just wanted to check. Where's that box that was under the captain's bunk?
2: Oh, that. I just threw it out on deck.
0: What?
2: Oh, the desk over there slid into it. It was all smashed.
0: But the small box inside of it, what happened to that?
2: Oh, they were both splintered, Mr. Warner. Broke wide open.
0: No.
2: Well, Mr. Warner, as white as a sheet.
0: Mother Willis, will you go find Captain Wood? Tell him to come down here immediately.
2: Well, I got a great deal to do in here.
0: Please, get him at once.
2: Very well. I suppose I can finish up here later.
0: I pulled open the top drawer of the bureau beside me. Took out the captain's flashlight and a loaded pistol. Mother Willis had left a mop standing by the door. I put my foot on the head of it and snapped off the handle. Every move I made turned into slow motion. I could hear my own heart beating. Slowly, I started to search the cabin. Sodden heaps of clothing scattered around on the wet, black floor. I punched at them one at a time, holding the gun cocked, the flashlight pointing along the stick. Nothing. I worked around the room, throwing the light into the dark corners, back of the desk, under the bunk. And wherever I turned, I could feel those cold, unblinking eyes at my back, watching, waiting. Using the stick, I pushed open the closet door and threw the light inside. Carefully, I poked at the boxes and junk on the floor. And the snake was not in the closet. Inch by inch, I covered the entire cabin, and only then a horrible realization began to dawn on me. Captain Wood.
3: Mother Willis just told me. Well, Christopher, so it's happened.
0: That's right. It's happened.
3: I see you found the gun. We'd better start searching the cabin here.
0: Captain Wood, I just finished searching it.
3: Then, women, kids... That thing loose on board. 1,000 places for it to hide. God help us, Christopher.

0: There's no use starting to blame anybody now, gentlemen. I didn't call you in here to pass judgment. The thing's done, and that's that.
1: You're right there, Kevin.
0: What we have got to do is make up our minds how we're going to handle it.
2: Well, it would be easier if we didn't have to tell the passengers and crew. I've seen panics aboard liners before, sir.
0: Yes, I agree with you, Mr. Bowman, but I don't quite see how we can avoid it.
1: They've got a right to know, sir. As long as that snake is loose, everybody on board's in the same danger. And they all ought to know about it.
3: Captain Wood, that snake is 12 feet long. It can't simply crawl into a crack. Why don't we make a quick search of the whole ship before we spread any alarm?
0: Yes, I thought of that, Christopher.
2: Well, as far as I can see, the only place it couldn't be is in the boilers or on top of the galley stove.
1: Well, it might have crawled overboard.
0: We can't count on that. We've got to assume it's on the ship somewhere.
1: Yes, sir. And that could be anywhere. In a coil of rope or in a pile of clothes.
2: Yes, or under some woman's berth or a baby's crib.
1: Or even...
3: We've already said it. That bushmaster could be anywhere. We've got to do something and we've got to do it fast.
0: All right. I think the best idea is to follow Mr. Warner's suggestion and make a quick search first. You agree to that?
1: Yes,
2: I'll do, sir.
0: Then if we don't find it, we'll have to warn the passenger.
1: We've got to find it.
3: Alone in the dim baggage room, I went through the same movements as I had earlier in the captain's cabin. Gun in one hand, flashlight in the other. Poking into every dark corner behind every trunk and box. Since the baggage room was empty, I could keep the gun cocked and ready. The rest of those poor devils were having to do the same thing. Barehanded. All over the ship, the search went on.

0: such a thing. A passenger simply doesn't have any privacy at all. Well, I've traveled on a lot of different lines, but I've certainly never heard of...
1: But not one of us could find that deadly shape coiled in some dark corner or outstretched along a window seat. Not one of us caught a glimpse of that horrid head with its beady, black, watchful eyes. That thing lay waiting out there somewhere along the deck, shaded in the gathering dust. But where? We didn't know. It was nearly dark when we met together again in the chart room.
2: Well, gentlemen, there's no other way around it. We've risked all the time we can. We've got to warn the passengers.
3: Well, how are we going to do it, Captain? Call them all together in the lounge?
2: No. If we did anything like that, we'd be asking for a panic.
4: We'll get one whether we are spotted or not, sir.
2: Take a few men and go through the cabin decks. Tell them individually, inside their cabin. Watch for any that act like they might cause trouble, and we'll keep an eye on them. Handle the crew the same way.
3: Yes, sir.
2: As soon as you're finished, arm all the deck officers and start searching again. Our only chance of preventing a panic is to find that damnable snake.
1: The second night passed and morning came around. A gray and rainy day that dragged by. And then night came down again, third night of the terror. Again every light burned, the whole ship seethed in the throes of incipient revolt. Faced by a horror they'd never met on the sea before, crew and officers alike were on the verge of panic. Passengers huddled in a trance-like stupor, ready to scream at the slightest unknown sound. Seven bells, I made my way forward to the chart room and found Captain Wood bent over a desk.
2: Oh. Oh, Christopher. Come on in and sit down.
3: It's got to be somewhere, Captain. It's got to be.
2: I don't know. You could search this ship for 6 months and never cover all the places aboard. If we can only hold out for 2 more days, we'll be in.
1: What's your home office say?
2: Here's the latest wireless from him. Keep quiet and keep coming. What else can we do? Cigarette?
1: Yeah, thanks.
2: How is it below?
1: Pretty bad. Anything could happen.
2: Yeah, that's why I took the guns away from the men. One pistol shot, we'd have a riot on our hands.
3: The whole thing's my fault, Captain Wood. That's what I can't forget.
2: Take it easy, lad.
3: There was only some way I could pay for it myself, alone.
2: No, I know how you feel. But it's no more your fault than mine. Or the man who asked you to bring that snake back alive. Nobody planned this. You better try to get a little sleep.
1: Sleep?
2: Mr. Bowman made some coffee down in the steward's galley a while ago. Go on down and get yourself a cup. Then rest for a couple of hours.
1: Rest? I can't rest.
2: Christopher, it's not going to help anything if you stumble through a hatch half asleep and break your neck. Go on and get some coffee. One way or another, we've got to hold out for 2 more days.
1: The light was on in the steward's galley and the coffee pot was standing on the stove. It was still warm, so I didn't bother to heat it. I poured out a cup. Carried it over and set it on the porcelain tabletop in the center of the room. I started to light a cigarette. The door of the pan cupboard beneath the sink was standing slightly ajar, and I happened to glance toward it. I dropped the cigarette and moved slowly backward. I'd found the bushmaster. As I moved, the snake slid out of the cupboard in a single sinuous glide. And drew back into a loose coil on the galley floor, never taking his eyes off me. I moved slowly back, waiting any moment for that deadly slithering strike. How had he known it was me? He'd stayed quiet when Bowman was here. How had he picked the first time in 5 days that I was without a gun? My hands touched the wall behind me and I stopped. Only then I realized in terror what I'd done. The call button and the door were on the far side of the room. I backed into a dead end. I stared at the snake in fascination, expecting any moment the ripping slash of those poison fangs. The horrid coils tightened a little and were still again. 10 million years of evolution to produce this moment. Homo sapiens versus Lachesis mutus. A man against mute fate, and all the odds were on fate. I knew then I was going to die.

of sweat run down between the wall and the palms of my hands pressing against it. My skin crawled and twitched, and the pit of my stomach was as cold as ice. There was no sound but the rush of blood in my ears. The snake shifted again, drawing into a tighter coil, always tighter. Why didn't the devil get it over with? And for an instant, his head veered away. Something moved over by the stove. I didn't dare turn to look at it. Slowly, it moved into my line of vision. It was a cat. That scrawny cat that Mother Willis had sneaked aboard in La Guara. The back was arched and every hair stood on end. It moved, stiff-legged now, walking in a half circle around the snake. The bushmaster moved slowly and kept watching the cat. He tightened. He was going to strike at any second. He struck and missed. The cat was barely out of reach. Now she was walking back and forth again. She was asking to die. Missed again by a fraction of an inch. He was striking now without even going to a full coil. Missed again and again. Always missing by the tiniest margin. Each time the cat danced barely out of reach, and each time she countered with one precise spat of a dainty paw, bracing her skinny frame on three stiff legs. And then suddenly I realized what she was doing. The bushmaster was tiring, and one strike was just an instant slow, but in that split second, sharp claws raked across the evil head and ripped out both the lidless eyes. The cat had deliberately blinded the snake. He didn't bother to coil now, but slid after her in a fury, striking wildly, but always missing. And every strike was a little slower than the last one, until finally, as the snake's neck stretched out at the end of a strike, the cat made one leap and sank a razor sharp teeth just back of the ugly head, sank them until they crunched bone. With tooth and claw, she clung as the monstrous snake flailed and lashed on the floor, striving to get those hideous coils around us. Trying to break her hold, to shake off the slow and certain paralyzing death that gradually crept over him and at last stilled his struggles forever. I took a deep breath. The first in minutes. The cat lay on her side on the floor, panting, resting from the fight just over. She had a right to rest. Oh, that brave, beautiful alley cat had just saved my life. And maybe others as well. But as I turned toward the stove, I suddenly became very humble, and I knew all at once what a small thing a human being really is. I and others aboard were still alive only by the merest accident. There were three reasons why that cat had fought and killed the world's deadliest snake. And those three reasons came tottering out from under the stove on shaky little legs. Three kittens with their eyes bright with wonder and their tails stiff as pokers. Up on the decks, hundreds of passengers were waiting for the news that the terror was ended. Well, they could wait a little longer. I pulled open the doors of a cabinet and found a can of milk and a saucer. And then I dropped down on my knees.

0: 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In which Jack Kelly starred in a shipment of mute fate.
1: 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That's R-O-M-A, Roma Wines. 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
3: I was never really much attracted by Alan Rennick, even before he murdered Baines. It had been a raw March day, and I returned home at about 11:30 in the evening to find Alan Rennick waiting on my doorstep.
4: Hello, Dick.
3: Alan, what on earth are you doing here?
4: It's a long story, old boy. Aren't you going to ask me? You know, is it your habit to keep people waiting on your threshold?
3: Well, give me a chance. After you.
4: I say, this is cozy.
3: Yeah, it's just about right for a bachelor who never entertains. I dare say it wouldn't do for you at all.
4: I wouldn't be too sure of that. Just one bedroom?
3: There's a spare, but I've never used it.
4: Not very hospitable, are you, old trout?
3: I've never had any occasion to be.
4: Well, you have now.
3: What's on your mind, Alan?
4: I'm coming to that. Remember Baines, my butler and valet?
3: Vaguely.
4: Well, Baines turned out a bad penny. Tried to blackmail me, as a matter of fact.
3: Blackmail?
4: Yes, he got hold of some letters written to me by a lady.
3: A married lady.
4: You guessed it. Since you're my legal advisor, you may as well know the whole story. They were from Anita Kilner.
3: So you bolted, warned her, and put the police on him?
4: The police? No, I couldn't afford to do that. Warden couldn't very well produce Anita's letter.
3: And you paid Baines the blackmail he wanted, huh?
4: Certainly not.
3: Then what?
4: I'm afraid I lost my temper.
3: Oh, good Lord, you don't mean to say there was violence?
4: Of course there was. You don't think I could let a reptile like that go on living?
3: Let me get this straight. You try to tell me that you...
4: I beat his brains out with a poker.
3: You murdered him?
4: I suppose that's what the police will call it. It happened this afternoon, around 3:00, I think.
3: If I'd only known sooner. Probably too late now to fix up an alibi for you.
4: You'll think up something, won't you, Dick? You always do when I'm in a jam. And in the meantime, I can hide out here, can't I?
3: What possible good will that do? They'll track you down here sooner or later, and then we'll both be in the soup. No, Alan. Better get yourself up. Then I'll see what can be done about getting you off. Perhaps we could muss you up a bit and plead self-defense.
4: Is that the best your devious legal mind can dream up?
3: At the moment, yes. I'm a little tired.
4: Well, I'm not going to cooperate. I'm going to stay right here till you figure out a way to get me clear of this.
3: Alan, be reasonable. For your own good, give yourself up.
4: Is it my own good you're thinking of? Or is it because you're afraid you'll be caught harboring a criminal and lose your filthy law practice?
3: That settles it.
4: What are you doing?
3: Telephoning the police.
4: Put that phone down.
3: It's best this way, believe me, Alan.
4: I've already committed one murder this evening. I've nothing to lose by committing another.
3: Sorry, wrong number.
4: You're really afraid of me, aren't you?
3: Now, perhaps. Tomorrow I could turn you in with no risk whatsoever. But I don't think I will.
4: There's a good fellow.
3: I'll let you stay here, Alan. I'll save your neck for you, too.
4: Why, this sudden change of heart?
3: You've always thought me rather a worm, haven't you, Alan?
4: Oh, I say, Dickle.
3: You were the dashing man about town, with your escapades and your lordly extravagance and your women running after you. I was just a dull fella trapped in a musty law office. Now your very life depends on me. I suppose that's why the situation appeals to me. It's an adventure, if you like.
4: Well, I don't.
3: I dare say not. It won't be pleasant for you, cooped up in this little flat, with no one but me to talk to.
4: Well, after all, it's only temporary.
3: You may not like some aspects of it, even for a little while. You'll have to do your own laundry, of course.
4: I say.
3: Checking laundry is a favorite police trick. And no lights must be turned on in the flat when I'm not at home.
4: You mean I've got to sit here in the dark?
3: You can go into the kitchen or the bathroom. There are no outside windows in those rooms. Oh, and talking of the kitchen, I think you ought to have your meals there, even when I'm in. You'll serve me in the dining room.
4: Look here, do you think I'm your servant or what?
3: As a matter of fact, it's only fair you should be, since I can't hire any help so long as you're here.
4: Wouldn't it be simpler and more matey if we both dined in the kitchen?
3: I'm not used to dining in the kitchen.
4: Neither am I.
3: Then the sooner you practice, the better. The future's not going to be so simple for you as the past has been, Alan. But after all, you're very lucky to have a future at all. Eh?
4: Well, Dick, whatever it is, one thing is certain. I'll have you to thank for it. But I warn you, Dick, if I do hang, it won't be only for Bane's murder. But for yours as well.
2: For Suspense, Roma Wines are bringing you as star Mr. Herbert Marshall as Richard Sampson, with Norman Lloyd as Alan Rainick in My Own Murderer by Richard Hull, which is Roma Wines' presentation tonight of Suspense.
1: Between the acts of Suspense, this is Truman Bradley for Roma Wines. Mention the name Elsa Maxwell, and you picture a famous hostess. Mention a meal featuring fish or fowl, and Elsa Maxwell pictures. But let's hear it in her own words.
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2: And now it is with pleasure that we welcome back to our Hollywood soundstage Mr. Herbert Marshall, who, as Richard Sampson in My Own Murderer, continues a narrative well calculated to keep you in suspense.

0: Should Alan Rennick prove to be my own murderer, as well as Baines's, this document will serve as his death warrant. If not, well, I shall make good use of it anyhow. This, then, is what I decided to do. I was to keep Alan Rennick and hide him where he was, in my flat. I had a plan for effecting his escape. But it was more than a month before I had an opportunity to start it in motion. It came quite unexpectedly in the course of my almost daily visits to the Old Bailey. An insurance case preceded mine on the court docket, and I was forced to wait while a revolting red-headed doctor rambled on with his testimony. That red hair of his really fascinated me, but not as much as his medical bag, which lay on the bench before me. But when he stepped down from the box, I was already on my way out of the courtroom.
1: Hey, stop that man. He's stolen my bag.
2: What's this? What's the trouble, Doctor?
1: That man, the one with the tortoiseshell glasses, he's made off in my kit.
2: What was it you say he took?
1: A black leather bag, you know the type, with my name on it.
2: I'm afraid he's lost in the crowd by this time, sir. But if your name's on it, could you identify him if you saw him again?
1: Why, of course I could. He had on tortoiseshell glasses, and he had a bad mastoid scar just under his right ear.
0: All the time he was talking to the policeman, I was standing not more than 5 paces away, lost among the curious crowd that had collected about them. I left the room with the crowd and hailed a cab. When I had taken what I needed from his bag, I threw it with its remaining contents into the ever-useful Regent's Canal. Its owner's name, stamped on the outer side of it, was as revolting as his red hair. Jeremiah Bloggins. Jeremiah Bloggins. Now my plans for Alan's escape swung into motion. Our chief accomplice was a woman friend of Alan's named Margaret Farley, whom I knew to be the most intelligent of his acquaintances.
3: Hello, Dick. Where's Alan?
0: All right, Alan. You can come out now.
4: Well, it's high time. Hello, Margaret.
3: Alan. Oh, Alan, my poor, poor darling.
4: Long time no see. But you're still the prettiest girl in London.
0: Look, I'm sorry to interrupt this touching little scene, but there's not too much time. Shall we discuss our plan?
3: Yes, of course.
0: Well, in essence, this is it. Alan's going to die.
3: Huh? What do you mean by that?
4: I say, isn't that rather extreme?
0: Not literally, of course. The point is to arrange a bogus death of some sort. To get you declared legally dead, and then you'll assume another identity.
3: That has possibilities. But what about the body?
0: Well, I'm afraid I'm forced back on the old expedient of the suicide note. The clothes left on the riverbank, and the body that's never recovered. Later, you're declared legally dead. It's a very old plan.
4: And rather unlikely to deceive the police for that reason, don't you think, old boy?
0: Oh, we'll admit later on, if necessary, that it was a put-up job.
4: What's the good of that?
0: Don't you see? If the police ask too many questions, Miss Farley here will admit being a party to a bogus suicide. But stick to her story that you were really drowned by misadventure while trying to carry out your plan.
3: I think it has possibilities, Alan.
4: Where is this Hellespont that I'm supposed to swim?
0: Well, I've been studying maps of the English coastline. We should choose the mouth of a river where the tidal currents are strong enough to sweep the body out to sea. Not too broad a channel, so that it can be easily swum when the tide's at low ebb. And not too near a town or village, so there'll be no unwanted witnesses.
4: So I grow a beard, swim the river, put on different clothes, and become Jeremiah Bloggins or somebody for the rest of my life.
0: Huh? How did you happen to mention that name?
4: Jeremiah Bloggins? Why not? Good a name as any. Don't you think so, Margaret?
3: I don't think this is quite the time for facetiousness, Alan.
4: Well, all right. So I become Jeremiah Bloggins. That's better than hanging. But what will Jeremiah Bloggins do for money?
0: Well, you could make out a will in favor of Margaret here, or whomever you have.
4: Oh, I suppose I can depend on you to make things stick legally.
0: Well, I'm putting myself in a position where you could easily blackmail me if I didn't.
3: He has a point there, Alan.
0: Now, we'll need another confederate. Somebody to look after you when you get to the other shore. We could leave a car there, of course, but the effect of the cold water... Well, I think it's safer to have somebody waiting for you on the other side.
3: Well, who'll it be?
0: That actress friend of Alan's. Anita Kilner.
3: That woman? Well, how can you suggest such a thing?
4: Oh, come now, Margaret. It's true that Anita's a fool and rather a tiresome one. I don't know whether Dick told you, but her letters got me into this mess. Baines was trying to blackmail me for them, and that's why I killed him. But Dick's right. I need someone, and I can trust Anita because of those letters, if for no other reason.
3: Heavens, what a scheme. Everybody's in a position to blackmail everybody else.
0: Yes, that had already occurred to me. That's exactly why this plan can't possibly fail. The river mouth we finally hit upon was near Mudiford. It was Margaret Farley's choice, and it was a good one. Still, I was afraid to trust everything to her. So I decided to drive Alan down there and to leave him as soon as I saw him safely in the water. Margaret Farley was to meet us there, and Nita would be waiting on the other bank. It was at times a revolting journey down to Mudiford that night.
4: The trouble with you, Dick, is that you like managing people. Mark my words, one day I shall be a free man again, and then I shall try and repay you for some of the things you've made me put up with. Cleaning up after you, making me say, yes, Dick. Certainly, Dick. Of course, Dick.
0: I think it's quite useless to point out to you that what I did was not only for your own good, but absolutely necessary. Incidentally, I shouldn't be smoking quite so much if I were you. You've got to do some swimming tonight, remember. You're hopelessly out of condition.
4: How I should like to give you just one on the jaw.
0: Just one? 7 is your usual number, isn't it? Isn't that what it took to kill Baines?
4: You unutterable swine. If you weren't driving the car, I'd give you something to remember me by.
0: I shan't forget you easily as it is.
4: Oh, well, forget what I said. I'm all on edge. It's a devil of a cold night, too. Did you bring that black coffee I asked you to? Where's the thermos?
0: There on the back seat. Help yourself.
4: Oh. Thanks. Yeah. Filthy coffee. I should have made it myself.
0: Better save a little for just before you go into the water.
4: Well, Margaret's bound to have brought some, too. I'll just finish this off. Oh, bad as it tastes, it's making me feel a lot better.
3: I thought you'd never come. Oh, Alan, you poor boy, we would pick the coldest night in the year.
4: Nonsense, I feel marvelous, marvelous.
3: Well, I brought you some hot coffee. It's here in this thermos.
4: Better save it for just before I dive in. Well, come along. Let's get going.
3: Oh, I wish he wouldn't rush things so. He'll wear himself out before he gets in the water.
0: If I know Alan, he's whistling past the cemetery. Hope he doesn't lose his nerve at the last moment. If he does...
3: You mustn't imply things like that about Alan. Besides, I don't know that I could bring myself actually to push him.
0: You must. You know what he is, and tonight he's especially difficult.
3: All right. I'll do whatever seems necessary.
4: I don't know what's come over me. I feel positively numb. Really, it's much too cold. Hadn't we better try another night?
3: Now, Alan...
4: I can't, Margaret. I'm afraid it's too cold.
3: Here's the thermos. Here, drink this, darling. It'll warm you up.
4: Oh, filthy stuff.
3: Go on, drink it up.
4: There. Oh, I feel terrible. I've never been so cold in my life.
3: No, go on, Alan. Be brave. You were always that.
4: Now look, Dolly. No, really. No, don't. Please, don't. Ah!

0: Yes?
1: Mr. Sampson?
0: Yes?
1: It's Anita.
0: Oh, yes?
1: I'm calling from the inn near Mutford. I waited all night, but Alan never showed up.
0: Are you sure you waited at the right spot?
1: Of course I did. Do you think he didn't get across?
0: I don't see why not. It was even narrower than I expected. I could have swum it myself. Now, look, you better go on home and act as if you hadn't been away. And don't telephone me again. I'll let you know the moment I hear.

0: Day followed day with no word from Alan. I had no alternative but to assume that he had drowned there in the estuary that night. The body had not been found, but then we had deliberately chosen a place where the tides could be alleged to have carried it out to sea. The uncertainty was a little distressing. I had not forgotten his threat to come back on even scores with me once he'd got free. And tonight came an unpleasant little scene which did not help my frame of mind. It began with Anita.
1: I know you're angry at me for coming here, Mr. Sampson, but I've simply got to talk to someone.
0: You ought not to have come down here. It isn't safe.
1: Safe? You're a nice one to talk about safety. Do you think Alan's safe now?
0: I don't know.
1: I don't believe you care. He trusted you, and you've let him down. Oh, why did he ever trust himself to a brute like you? You and your plans and your cleverness. Well, where are they all now? And you sit back contented with what you've done.
0: Let me interrupt your panegyric for a moment, Anita. I'd better answer that.
1: You listen to me first.
0: Oh, well, we shall see about that.
2: Well, seems to be a gathering of the clan.
1: Oh, it's you, Mrs. Farley. Well, I want to talk to you, too.
2: So you missed him?
1: He didn't come. I did my part. Did you do yours?
2: Well, I did my best. But I don't know. I ought never to have let him go, considering how cold and miserable he was. I ought to have stopped him.
1: Then why didn't you? Because you had a preconceived idea put into your head by this conniving brute of an attorney. He planned it all. And now he isn't going to turn a hand to find Alan and help him if he needs it, because it might jeopardize his filthy little law practice. Well, I'm going to do something about it. I'm going to the police and tell them the whole story.
0: Has it occurred to you that the police can't possibly help anyone in this case and may possibly harm all three of us? And if Alan is alive, you'll inevitably do him harm.
2: Yes. Yes, he's right. I pushed him in. I pushed him in.
0: Don't be morbid. You did what you could with excellent intentions. Are you going to clear your conscience by getting two other people into trouble? Are you, Anita?
1: Yeah. I confess I'm not too keen on helping Margaret to be a martyr for Alan.
2: How dare you? It was you and your hysterical letters that got Alan into this mess.
0: And wouldn't it be ironic if they ended up by being published anyway? That would be a fine tribute to Alan's sacrifice, especially if he's dead and gone.
1: What are you driving at?
0: I have those letters. Oh, I'm not going to demand a price for them like Baines. But at the same time...
2: You dirty blackmailer.
0: I'm merely forcing you to do something for your own good. Just like giving a patient morphia to prevent him doing an injury to himself.
2: Morphia?
0: No figure of speech, but I think you understand what I mean.
2: Morphia.
0: After the women had gone, I thought over the conversation, particularly that part of it in which Margaret Farley repeated the word morphia. I think she knows. But even if Alan's body is recovered and they find what he really died of, they can never make an accusation. They have to prove possession of the morphia. And no one in the world can do that. I meant to call Anita Kilner and sound her out, but I find that I don't even know her married name. Not that it matters, considering what went on and with Alan behind her husband's back. In any case, I can depend on her letters to keep her mouth shut. On reading this over, I find that in my marshalling of the facts in this case, I have omitted one possibility. Far-fetched, it's true, but there is one person whom I should set about finding if I were acting for the Crown in this case. I refer to that abominable, truculent, red-headed doctor with a ridiculous name.

0: Yes, Mr. Sampson.
1: I'm leaving the office for the day, Chatsworth. Will you put these files in my briefcase?
0: Oh, yes, sir.
1: And will you please get out Rennick's file? His will goes into probate tomorrow, and I want to study it at home tonight.
0: Very well, sir. Oh, by the way, that gentleman is still waiting in the outer office.
1: What gentleman?
0: Oh, I must have forgotten to tell you. He came in with a lady just a moment ago. Dr. Bloggins.
1: Bloggins?
0: Jeremiah Bloggins. Peculiar name, isn't it? Oh, beg pardon if it's a friend of yours, sir.
1: No. No, not especially. You see, I was in?
0: Why, yes, I'm afraid I did.
1: Chatsworth, if you ever become a solicitor, be sure your office has two entrances.
0: Shall I send him away, sir?
1: Jeremiah Bloggins. I dare say he'd be unpleasantly persistent. Better let him come in.
0: Yes, sir. Will you be needing me, Mr. Sampson?
1: Yes, you'd better sit down. I want you to take down a statement.
0: Yes, sir. Won't you come in, please?
2: Thank you. Hello, Mr. Sampson. I want you to meet...
1: Dr. Bloggins. Yes, we've met before.
3: Oh,
1: Strange. You should have been the one to bring this about, Anita. I always thought Margaret Farley the cleverer one. Or should I speak so frankly?
2: Dr. Bloggins knows everything, Mr. Sampson.
1: Yes, I know, but just for the record, are you ready to take down that statement, Chatsworth?
0: Yes, Mr. Sampson.
1: Very well. I murdered Alan Rennick.
3: Well, just a moment, Mr.
1: Please
3: Sampson.
1: Don't interrupt. Yes, I murdered him. And why not? He was a killer. He forced himself on me and turned himself into my private property. He might indeed be called my own murderer. My motive? Well, perhaps one day the world will learn that the strongest compulsion to murder is hatred. I hated Alan Rennick, and I planned his murder brilliantly. I'd counted on the sea, holding Rennick long enough for the traces of morphia to have gone. I really can't be responsible for the treachery of the elements. Only one man had the evidence to convict me. And the odds against his being found and brought face to face with me were so slight that I'd risk it again. I'm not sorry I killed him. Even now I'm able to say that it's been a great adventure, requiring courage and daring beyond Rennick's wildest imagination. I have proved which of us was the better man. You have all that, Chatsworth?
0: Yes, sir.
1: Oh, add this note at the bottom. In view of the customary bumbling and obtusiveness of the Crown Prosecutor, it'll probably be necessary to state that his case will be greatly facilitated by calling as his first witness Dr. Jeremiah Bloggins.
3: Oh, look here, perhaps I'm obtuse, but why on earth are you trying to involve me in your beastly murder?
1: Huh? I say, do you mean to say you don't recognize me?
3: Why, no, why should I?
1: Anita, why did you bring this man here?
2: I thought you knew. He's my husband. After Alan's body was found, I decided to tell him everything. We simply came here to get the letters.
1: And you don't even remember me? When your bag was stolen while you were testifying at the Old Bailey.
3: Well, so you're the blighter who did that. Good heavens! That's where you got the morphia. Out of my bag!
1: Yes. I suppose I could get you as accessory after the fact. But that would only confuse the Crown Prosecutor. Well, on the whole, I'm rather glad it worked out this way. After all, as Nanky Poo says in the Mikado, there's much to be said for the advantage of having it done by the public executioner.

0: And so closes My Own Murderer, in which Roma Wines have brought you as star Herbert Marshall with Norman Lloyd in tonight's study in Suspense. Suspense is produced, edited, and directed by William Spear.
1: Before Mr. Marshall returns to the microphone, let me say a word for Roma Wines, the sponsor of Suspense. Few hostesses have entertained as extensively, as often, as the world-renowned hostess Miss Elsa Maxwell. And that's why her words are significant.
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3: This is Herbert Marshall. It's been a great pleasure, as always, to make an appearance on Suspense, a show which is such a very great favorite with all of us. Mr. Spear has just been telling me about next Thursday's broadcast, and it sounds like one of the very finest of the year. It's a perfectly wonderful story by W.F. Harvey, August Heat. And in it, as your star, will be Ronald Coleman. Now, if you'll permit me a most important word. War news from the Pacific is encouraging. We're on our way to Tokyo. But until Japan is beaten to our knees, the war goes on. It takes dollars to buy the equipment our men need. Your dollars. 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
0: Next Thursday, same time, Mr. Ronald Coleman will be your star of Suspense.
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15: And now, Autolite presents Edward G. Robinson in a tale well calculated to keep you in suspense.
16: Yeah. It's funny how it happened. Take a good look at me. Am I the type you'd say could harm a fly? Ask around my neighborhood. Or ask any of my old customers. Sam, they tell you...
17: Sam Brown? Why, he wouldn't say boo. Sam Brown a murderer? Well, besides, there must be some mistake somewhere. Sam's dead a whole year now.
16: So that's what I want to explain, how it all happened. It all began that Sunday morning at home with my wife, Katie. Poor Katie. An April fool.
18: Today is April Fool, isn't it, Sam?
16: Yeah, I guess it is, Katie. Why?
18: Why? Because we'll have to expect a lot of silly tricks today, that's why, from your so-called friends.
16: Yeah, that's right. I guess we'll have to be on our guard, huh?
18: You're talking. Yeah. After the way you fell for that April Fool's joke last year.
16: Yeah, some letdown, all right. When I learned it was all a practical joke and I hadn't won $50,000 in the Irish sweepstakes. Hey, you sure took it to heart, too.
18: Why not? Will I ever in my life even see money like that?
16: Oh, Katie, please.
18: Will you ever make it from your miserable milk route? Will you?
16: Oh, I'm sorry I even mentioned it.
18: You were going to give me so much. You were going to get places. Throw $1 million at my feet. $1 million what? Empty milk bottles?
16: Well, so I didn't get the breaks. Now, what do you want me to do, Katie? Rob a bank? Murder someone? Please let me alone, will you? I want to hear...
18: Turn that off and listen to me. Murder somebody, he says. Being poor is murdering me. I'm fed up, I tell you. Look up to here.
16: Oh, Katie, please.
18: Don't Katie me. What's the matter? So early in the morning. Hello?
19: Mrs. Catherine Brown?
18: Yes.
19: You're the wife of Samuel E. Brown of 22 Maple Street?
18: Yes.
19: I'm sorry to have to inform you that your husband has been killed, Mrs. Brown.
18: What's that?
19: His body was found just a few hours ago in a ditch on the Clinton Turnpike. Killed by a hit-and-run driver, Mrs. Brown.
18: Ha, ha, ha. What is this? Somebody's idea of an April Fool gag? Now cut it out.
19: Well, I'm really sorry, Mrs. Brown, but this is not an April Fool gag. I wish it was for your sake. Please call at the county morgue, will you?
18: What?
19: Well, you'll have to identify the remains. It's almost beyond recognition. But there's a wallet, Mrs. Brown.
16: Okay,
19: that's all we have to go on.
18: Listen, you. You think a joke like this is funny? You ought to have your head examined. Who is this?
19: Police Sergeant Ryan, ma'am. Third Precinct.
18: Go on, you crazy dope.
19: Mrs. Brown, please be at the morgue as soon as you can. That is, if you want to claim your husband's body.
16: Hey, what was it? Some gag?
18: Of course it was a gag. Well, you're right here. Probably that Joe Brody again with his April Fool jokes. He'll get a piece of my mind, believe you me.
20: Four firemen, however,
18: must you listen to that radio?
16: Oh, Katie, my one day off a week. Let me live, please.
20: The body of a man tentatively identified as Samuel E. Brown, a local milk driver employed by Dessel Dairy's company.
16: What? What did you say?
18: Shut up!
20: He's the victim of a hit-and-run driver.
18: Listen.
20: The body was found in a ditch on the Clinton Turnpike, mutilated almost beyond recognition. A wallet is the sole clue as to his identity. And that winds up the 9:30 edition of the...
16: Well, what do you know about... Did you hear that, Katie?
18: Yeah, I did.
16: Well, that was me, wasn't it? Me they were talking about. That's a hot one, isn't it? Huh?
18: Sam, that phone call just now.
16: Yeah?
18: I thought it was an April Fool joke. Must have been the police. Wonder how in the world...
16: Huh? Now what?
18: Let me... Hello?
21: Katie? This is Harry, Katie. Gert and me, we just heard. We were listening to the radio and you... You all right, Katie? You know about it?
18: Sure, I know about it, but...
21: Oh, that... we feel awful about it, Katie. And we're coming right over. We'll take care of everything.
18: Harry, listen. It's all...
21: Gert will go downtown with you when you're ready. I'll take care of all the paperwork. Now, excuse me for mentioning it at a time like this.
18: I don't have to go any... What paperwork?
21: Why, the insurance policy I sold Sam, remember? Remember I told you both how someday it might be... little did I dream. I'm so glad I talked you both into it. $10,000 with double indemnity for accidental death. That's 20,000, you know. A final thought for your welfare from Sam.
18: Harry, I can't...
21: I know you don't want to talk about it now. Listen, Katie, we'll be right over. 10, 15 minutes.
18: Harry!
0: What was that all about? What do you want? Katie, I'm talking to you.
18: Wait. Sam, I'm trying to think. Oh, it's impossible. You're right here. Hey, Sam, what do they mean? Huh? They identified you by your wallet. You have it, don't you?
0: My wallet?
18: Your wallet!
0: Well, naturally, right here in my pocket where I always... What the devil? I'm wearing the same pants. It's not here. Wait a minute. I remember something now. Well, that maybe clears up this whole mystery.
18: Yes, Sam?
0: Well, last night after the poker game, coming home on the bus, there was some character jostling against me. We almost had a fight on the bus. Sure, now I think of it, he must have picked my pocket. Why, Katie, it's him they must have found on the turnpike. Sure, say, let me hit that phone, will you? I'll call the police and straighten out this
18: whole... Wait, Sam.
0: What for?
18: Sam, maybe we ought to consider this thing a little.
0: Consider what?
18: Your $10,000 life insurance policy, Sam, with that double indemnity clause.
0: What are you talking about?
18: About our one big chance that we've been waiting for.
0: Say, what are you driving at?
18: Did anybody see you coming home last night?
0: No, I don't think so. Why?
18: Can't you understand? There's a body lying in the morgue. The only thing they got to go by was that wallet. Say you never came home last night, Sam, or ever again. Say I went right now and identified that wallet. The insurance company would pay me $20,000, wouldn't they?
0: Yes, I guess they would. Are you out of your mind?
18: You could disappear right now. Go to Chicago, say, without being seen. I could write you dinner delivery. After a while, after I collect, I could join you there.
0: Oh,
18: no one will be the wiser. We can begin life all over. Rich! This could be it, Sam.
0: Oh, no. Money gotten this way would never do us any good, Katie.
18: For that amount of money, I'll take my chance, and so will you.
0: Katie.
18: You'll do it, Sam. Oh, yes, you will. Because if you let me down this time, it's the end.
0: Katie, I...
18: $20,000. $20,000!
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15: And now, Autolite brings back to a Hollywood soundstage Edward G. Robinson as Sam in You Can't Die Twice, a tale well calculated to keep you in suspense.
0: Katie always could make me jump through a hoop. Besides, I might as well admit it, I'm human. Show me the human can spit of that kind of money. Anyway, I snuck out of town that very day, got to Chicago, got me a crummy room under the name of Lionel Hendricks. Weeks went by and nothing happened. No news at all from Katie, and I got really frightened. Something gone wrong. I wrote her. Got an answer. General delivery.
22: Dear Mr. Hendricks, in answer to your inquiry, everything is proceeding smoothly. I'm advised that the delay on the transaction is because of its unusual nature. No more letters, please. Thank you for your interest. Sincerely.
0: More weeks passed. Another month, 2, 3, without a word from her. Now, the police found out. Were they on my trail? And then I began to get suspicious of Katie. What was she up to? I had to phone her.
23: Hello?
0: This is me.
23: Are you out of your mind? Oh, it's
2: you, Clara.
16: Well, I had to talk to you. Why haven't you written? What are you up to? Haven't you got it yet?
2: Not yet.
16: Well, when?
2: In a little while, Clara. Just have a little more patience.
16: Oh, cut out that Clara stuff.
2: I'll be seeing you soon, dear.
16: But, Katie, it's awful lonesome for me. Do you love me, Katie?
2: Of course I do.
16: Well, I get to wondering. It's 6 months now. This is crazy. I'm a wreck. I'm scared. I can't stand this life. I've never been away from home. I'm a family man, Katie.
21: Hey, Katie, make it quick, will you, for Pete's sake?
16: Who is that?
2: What?
16: That voice.
2: You're imagining.
16: I heard a man's voice. He's right there in the room with you. Now, don't deny it.
2: I'll explain everything when I see you, Clara.
16: I see. So you're two-timing me, huh? Well, that explains everything. I'll fix you. I'm coming home right now.
2: If you do, you'll go to jail for about 10 years. Think it over. Goodbye, Clara.
16: Hey, you see? What could I do? Anyway, that's when I started the drink. What else was there? There I was, all mixed up and alone. I used to get good and drunk and wish someone would at least say...
3: Hello. I said hello. You all alone?
16: Hmm? What's that?
3: You really tied one on, haven't you? Stranger in town?
16: Oh, a stranger everywhere. How do you know?
3: You're lonely, huh? Aw. Oh. Well, don't cry about it.
16: No, I'm not crying.
3: You want company?
16: Sure.
3: You're kind of cute. Hmm. Luther!
4: Yeah, Cleo?
3: Rye high on the gentleman here.
4: Coming up.
16: Your name is Cleo, hmm?
3: Yeah, I know. Hmm. Cleo Carter. What's your name?
16: Sam.
3: Sam? Oh, Sam. Sam what?
16: Oh, I mean Lionel. My name is Lionel Hendricks. That's my name. Lionel Hendricks.
3: What happened to Sam?
16: Oh, he's dead.
3: Dead?
16: Yeah, dead. Poor lonesome ghost. Nobody cared.
3: Are you married? Uh-huh. Where you from, Lionel? You're not on the lam or something, are you? Cop shy?
16: No, nobody cared. Not even his widow. Sam's widow. Name is Katie. Catherine, you know. Mm. Katie don't even care. Two-timing him. Oh, well, never mind. Change the subject. What do you do, Cleo?
3: This and that. What do you do, Lionel?
16: Well, that and this. Where are you from, Cleo?
3: Here and there. And you?
16: Oh, there and here.
3: We make a great team, don't we,
16: yeah,
3: Sam?
16: We sure do.
23: Here you are, Cleo. Why, hi.
3: Thanks, Luther.
23: How about a trip up the Nile, Cleo?
3: Character. Luther's a comic, Sam.
16: Yeah, now, my name isn't Sam. Now, Lionel is my name. Lionel Hendricks.
3: Hey, excuse me, Lionel Luther,
23: right.
3: Not Sam.
23: I remember.
24: Hiya, Cleo.
3: Hey, when did you get back? I got to pay a visit. Nice to have met you.
16: Oh, no. Where you go? Where are you going?
3: I got to see
16: a friend. Oh, no. Don't leave me alone, will you?
3: You like my company?
16: Oh, very much. Well, very, very, very much.
3: Much as that.
16: Yeah, I certainly
3: well,
16: do.
3: Well, it's this way with me, Lionel. I'll be very frank. First of all, you're a married man.
16: No, not me. Now, Sam's married, not Lionel. That's Sam Brown. You're a good fella. All of a sudden, dead. Killed dead. You know, all was left of him? A wallet. There's a few cents of it. Now he has $20,000. Success story.
3: $20,000?
16: Mm-hmm. He was worth more dead than alive.
3: Lionel, let go of my hand. Look, I've got to see your friend over there.
16: Yeah, but why?
3: Percentage, Lionel. He always shows me a good time. Spends money like it was water. He's rich, see?
16: Oh, he's rich. Well, I'm richer. Now, don't leave me alone, Cleo. I got $20,000, I tell you.
3: Not you, Sam.
16: Well, what's his is mine. I can lay my hands on it any time I want.
3: You wouldn't kid me, would you,
16: I haven't said a word. Not a word. Oh, I think I'm going to be sick.
3: Well, I think you better come rest at my apartment, Lionel. I really do. We can talk there. I like your talk. It jingles.
16: What?
3: You awake, Angel?
16: Huh? Where am I?
3: The little Cleo's, don't you remember? Just running the vacuum. All those butts you tumbled on the floor.
16: Cleo?
3: Cleo Carter. Took pity on you, let you sleep off a hangover on the couch here. Cleo, are you forgotten?
16: I remember.
3: Guess what you need's a little drink, huh?
16: Yeah.
3: Well, it's on.
16: Oh. Oh.
3: You know why I'm laughing? I'm surprised at myself.
16: Why?
3: Because I like you. I don't know when I ever felt this way before so fast.
16: Hmm?
3: You said you felt the same way about me. Did you mean it, or was it that bottle talking?
16: And I must have meant it, Cleo.
3: All right, then. How does it feel to be dead, Sam Brown?
16: What?
3: How do you suppose Katie's taking it?
16: No, I didn't tell you.
3: That's all right, it's all right. You told me everything, but it's safe with me. To me, Sam Brown is dead.
16: Oh. Could I please have that drink?
3: Sure. The insurance money really comes to $20,000, doesn't it? Or were you exaggerating?
16: No, I mean, yes, it's $20,000.
3: Why are they taking so long to pay off?
16: Oh, I don't know.
3: 10 months is a very long time. Maybe they've already paid and Katie's holding out on you.
16: No. Katie wouldn't do a thing like that.
3: Why not? Look what she's already done for the money.
16: Well, not Katie. She wouldn't.
3: She may have met another man she likes more than you.
16: Oh, now, stop it. Stop it. Will you? Katie isn't like that.
3: Look, you. Did you mean what you told me about you and me, or didn't you? Will you repeat it sober? Right now?
16: What? Repeat what?
3: That you never felt about her in all your married life the way you feel about me? That you're going to leave her for me? After you get the money? Say it again, Sam, or walk right out of my life.
16: Oh, Cleo.
3: I mean it.
16: Well, I can't say that about Katie. I just can't.
3: Get out.
16: That's the way you feel. I'll go.
3: Go ahead. When you leave, you might think about whether or not you can trust me now that I know all about it.
16: What?
3: I could call the police, you know.
16: Oh, Cleo. I never did know how to handle women. That was always my big trouble.

0: Know what would be twice as good? 20,000.
1: Wish for the moon, why don't you? My share's only 10.
0: Your share's as much as you can get. And you can get it all.
1: No. Katie would never give it to me. Not all of it.
0: The way I figure it, Sam's this. She'll come here to Chicago when she finally collects. Well, she can't afford to have you suddenly turn up alive back there, so she'll come here. When she does, we'll take it all, you and me.
1: Oh, no. Now, she'll never give me all of it. I know, Katie.
0: I said we'd take it. Use your head, Sammy. Use your head. There's ways.
1: Huh? Oh. Oh, no, Cleo, no.
0: Well, perhaps not. But get used to the idea just the same. Like breaking in a pair of shoes. Know what I mean?
1: That's the way she worked on me, over and over again. Then she began to get impatient until one day, a year less a day from the time I left home.
0: What is all of this? A practical joke? Tomorrow's April 1st. You waiting to tell me April Fool? I'm calling your bluff, Sam. Come on down to a phone booth right now and call that wife of yours. Let me hear with my own ears.
2: Hello?
1: Say.
0: Answer.
1: Hello, Mrs. Brown. This is, me.
2: I've got it. I'm holding it in my hand now. I'm leaving for Chicago this afternoon. I'll be there at midnight. Get me a room at the Stevens.
0: You'll meet her at the station information booth. Tell her.
2: Huh?
1: I'll meet you at the station in information booth, Katie.
2: But why?
1: Why?
0: You're renting a cabin out in the country. You're taking her on a second honeymoon.
1: Cleo.
0: Tell her.
2: Hello. Hello.
1: Katie, I'm renting a cabin out in the country for us. We're going on a second honeymoon.

0: Oh, Cleo, I can't go through with it. Please change your mind.
1: I'll give you just 15 minutes. I'll be hiding in the back of the car, and if you're not out there with her and the money in 15 minutes, I'll have every cop in Chicago looking for you. I mean it, Sam.
2: Lionel! Lionel! Darling!
1: Thank you, Mr. Gaitner.
2: Darling!
3: Darling! Lionel. Oh, Sam. My darling Sam. I'm so happy.
0: Hello, Katie. Don't cry.
3: You're crying, too.
0: Oh, no.
3: Sam. We're together again. And we're rich. We're rich.
0: Yeah.
3: Oh, aren't you excited? Wasn't it worth waiting for? And no one suspects. I can't believe it. We have money and we're together.
0: Here, let me take your bag.
3: Yeah, it hasn't been out of my hand the whole trip. It's all in here, in $100 bills.
0: Well, no wonder it's so heavy. Come on, let's go, quick.
3: We're really going on a second honeymoon. Oh, Sam, I could die for joy.

0: Well, it certainly is way out in the country, Sam. Say that for it. So quiet.
1: Yeah, I know.
0: You're acting funny, Sam. I couldn't help it that it took so long. They said they had to investigate and everything. It was no picnic, let me tell you.
1: Oh, the devil is that light. Oh.
0: What is... Is this the cabin you rented for our second honeymoon? This shack? Sam, what is it? You couldn't have brought me here for a honeymoon. Why did you bring me here? Answer me, Sam.
1: I'm leaving you, Katie.
0: What?
1: I'm leaving you. This is the end of our life together.
0: But why? Yeah. Why?
1: Open the bag and get out the money. Yeah. Now, you take half and I take half and we each go our way. Please, quick.
0: How can you do that?
1: I want my half now.
2: You mean you want it all, Sam?
1: Now, you said you'd let me handle it alone, Cleo. You promised not to interfere. You promised.
0: So that's it. Another woman.
2: Take the money out of the bag, Sam, and let's go.
0: Oh, Sam.
1: Oh, Katie.
0: How could you do this to me? I loved you, Sam. I loved you. I wanted only your good. Believe me.
1: Oh, Katie. Katie, don't cry. I can't stand seeing you cry. It hurts me.
2: Sam!
1: Katie.
2: Sam! Huh? Get the money, Sam, all of it.

0: Kitty, I have to do this.
1: Not 1 cent.
0: Now, give it to me, Kitty. Cleo, can't you keep half?
1: Half? I'm keeping it all. And you know what else I'll do? I'll send the police a letter.
0: Oh, no.
1: And tell them everything.
0: No, no, you wouldn't.
1: Wouldn't I? Oh, wouldn't I, though?
0: Kate, you don't mean that.
1: Just try me.
0: No,
1: go
0: please,
1: ahead.
0: Kitty.
1: You might as well put down that wrench, because
0: Kitty.
1: I'm not scared of you. Not that much.
0: Kitty.
1: I'll send them a letter with a whole story, and your description, and hers, and everything.
0: You won't.
1: Ah!
0: You won't. You won't. Because it's all your fault. All your fault. All your fault.
2: Kitty was dead. I don't remember much of the ride back to Cleo's place with the police with the money on my lap. I was numb, exhausted. I collapsed on the floor of the apartment, fell asleep, cradling that valise, and it was past noon. I woke up. The valise was still in my arms, but it was open, and the money was gone. And so was Cleo. She wasn't there. She was gone. I was alone. Cleo!
0: Luther, have you seen Cleo today?
3: So she left you, huh?
0: Yeah.
3: You better have a drink.
0: Yeah.
3: You look as though you could stand it.
0: That's right.
3: Well, you can't blame Cleo. Not after what you done last night.
0: Huh? Last night?
3: I know all about it.
0: What do you mean?
3: You know what I mean, Sam. How can you live with yourself?
0: I didn't do anything.
3: Don't give me that. I know everything because I was there.
0: No, no.
3: You think no one was watching you, huh? But, Sam, I saw the whole thing from start to finish.
0: You couldn't have.
3: Can I, will you? If I done that, I couldn't live with myself for the rest of my life. It'll torture you, see?
0: Now stop it.
3: You won't eat, and you won't sleep, because the memory of it'll always haunt you.
0: Now stop it, stop it.
3: It'll haunt you until the day you die, unless you confess right here and now.
0: No.
3: Confess!
0: All right, stop! I did it. I killed my wife.
2: That's about all, Lieutenant. It was strange how it all happened. Strange how it started. And yeah, stranger still how Luther here knew.
4: Yeah. How did you know, Luther?
3: Oh, I didn't, Lieutenant.
2: What's that?
3: Oh, not a thing. Well, what did I say to him? How can you live with yourself after last night? So what? Everyone done something last night they was ashamed of. Well, every night in the week. How was I to think this here guy committed murder? You see, Captain, all I was up to was a... Well, what's the date today? You get it now? I was just making what an April Fool joke.
2: April Fool joke. April Fool. Oh, Luther, you killed me.

0: Thank you, Edward G. Robinson, for a great suspense show.
1: Your name, Wilcox?
0: Yes, Mr. Robinson.
1: You the fella that keeps talking about Autolite stay full batteries?
0: Yes, Mr. Robinson.
1: Well, I want one of those batteries in my car, see?
0: Yes, Mr. Robinson.
1: Can't you say anything with yes, Mr. Robinson?
0: Yes, Mr. Robinson, I can say this. Stay full batteries are made by Autolite men, who make over 400 products for cars, trucks, airplanes, and boats in 28 Autolite plants from coast to coast. 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
2: And now here again is Mr. Edward G. Robinson.
1: Once again, it has been a real pleasure to join Tony Leader and his suspense cast and crew. I hope they'll invite me back many more times, and that's no April fooling. I know, too, that all of you are going to be as anxious as I am to hear next week's show when radio's outstanding theater of thrills will present Ronald Coleman in The Noose of Coincidence, another gripping study in...
2: Suspense!
0: Edward G. Robinson will soon be seen starring in the 20th Century Fox production, The House of Strangers. Tonight's suspense play was written by Joseph Ruskall and prepared for suspense by Walter Newman. Music was composed by Lucian Morawek and conducted by Lud Gluskin. The entire production was under the direction of Anton M. Leader. In the coming weeks, Suspense will present such stars as Edmund Gwenn, Bob Hope, Mickey Rooney, and many others. Next Thursday, same time, hear Ronald Coleman in The Noose of Coincidence.
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1: Suspense! 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
0: 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That's R-O-M-A, Roma Wines. Those excellent California wines that can add so much pleasantness to the way you live, to your happiness in entertaining guests, to your enjoyment of everyday meals. Yes, right now, a glassful would be very pleasant, as Roma Wines bring you Lloyd Nolan and Vincent Price in a remarkable tale of...
1: Suspense.
2: It began with just a little hunting trip for the two of us, Eric and me. I hadn't seen Eric for several months, since before Karen died, in fact. When I bumped into him at the club, he suggested that we run up to his cabin in the mountains for a few days, grab a bit of fresh air and relaxation, see if we couldn't bag ourselves a moose or a deer. And yet, almost at the outset, I had an uncanny feeling about that trip. I suppose actually it was the night and the setting. It was the blackest night I'd ever seen. We'd left all humankind behind us. There was no moon. There was only blackness, the kind that seemed to be all enveloping, as though there was nothing outside our car but blackness. No road, no forest, no mountains. Well, I'll admit I was nervous. I was boring my feet into the floorboard of the car, as though somehow that would help. What are you laughing at?
3: You, Stan. You don't look as though you're having a very good time.
2: Well, I'm not. Frankly, shouldn't you be driving a little bit slower?
3: Why?
2: Why, good heavens, Eric, if you make just one little slip at the wheel, we're done for, that's all. I doubt if they'd ever even find us down in those canyons.
3: Nonsense. I know every crook and turn in this road.
2: Oh, yeah?
3: I don't think you're much of an outdoors man, Stan.
2: Well, maybe not. I love this kind of country in the daytime, but I'll confess I'm not so keen on it at night. I don't like what I can't see.
3: Funny, I'm just the opposite. There's a challenge in the darkness that stimulates my senses. Hmm. It's exhilarating. It stirs my imagination.
2: Well, sure, I suppose it would. But I'm not equipped to grapple with the mysteries of the universe.
3: Stan, you're much too modest. You always were. You've gotten out of life pretty much what you wanted, haven't you?
2: Well, yes, I suppose so.
3: And then don't always be belittling yourself. It's an effective technique, Stan, but I'm on to you. You're as clever as the next fellow, in your own way.
2: I sat back and tried to relax. Things weren't quite as Eric had pictured them. I was born with a silver spoon in my mouth, as they say. Eric had come up the hard way. I was average and soft. He was brilliant and hard. We'd known each other a long time, going to school together, being in love with the same girl, Karen. When I married her, he was my best man, and yet I didn't pretend to understand him. He was still pretty much of a stranger to me. I glanced over his way. He actually seemed to be enjoying himself. It crossed my mind that he was rather enjoying seeing me in a bit of a lather, too.
3: Well, it's not far now, just around the next bend.
2: Well, thank the Lord. Well, am I amusing you again?
3: No. I was just thinking what a perfect spot this would be for a murder.
2: A murder? Honestly, Eric, I believe that's all you think about.
3: It is, almost. When I buy a newspaper, I read about murder the way you study the stock quotations. Murder is fascinating to me. I spend most of my time figuring out ways and means to commit murder.
2: Now you're trying to sound like a mental case.
3: Who knows? Perhaps I am. I have a mind. Well, here we are, old man.
2: Yeah.
3: You see, I've delivered you safe and sound, all in one piece.
2: Eric's cabin was perched high on a rocky crag jutting out from the side of a mountain with one wall flush against the sheer drop. In front, there was a steep path leading down to a lake. I could hear the lapping of the waves. Eric fixed us something to eat, then went outside. And pretty soon, he came back in. Arm full of logs. His face was red and healthy.
3: I don't think you like my place, Stan.
2: Huh? Oh, yes, I do. Honestly, I'm just tired, I guess.
3: Well, we'll turn in directly.
2: Oh, thanks.
3: Cigarette?
2: Yes, thanks. I believe I will.
3: I like it here. All the privacy in the world.
2: Mm-hmm. Say, Eric.
3: Yes?
2: Why do you read about murder?
3: Why do you read about stocks and bonds?
2: Well, because they interest me. It's my business.
3: My business doesn't interest me. I read about murder because I'm interested in people. Murder is emotional. And when people are being emotional, you get to see more of them.
2: Why are you so interested in people?
3: Oh, I think I'm more curious than interested.
2: Well, all right. Why so curious?
3: It amuses me. I find out about people. I write down what I find out, and I write my impressions of how those people will react to a series of circumstances. It's a good way to get rid of one's inhibitions.
2: Sort of a frightening hobby.
3: I think stamp collecting is frightening.
2: You're too darn clever, Eric.
3: Why too clever?
2: Well, I mean you see through people.
3: Well, what's wrong with that? Unless, of course, they have something they want to hide.
2: Oh, I suppose it's all right, if your friends don't mind.
3: Do you?
2: Mine? No, heavens no. Why should I?
3: That's right. Why should you? Well, how about hitting the hay? We have to be up early. We'll only get a few hours sleep as it is.
2: That suits me.
3: You sleep in my study, Stan. The bed's in there is a bit more comfortable. I'll bunk out here on the couch.
2: I had undressed and gotten into bed and was reaching over to put out the light on Eric's desk when my eyes fell on a stack of typewritten sheets. I wondered if they were the notes Eric had been speaking about. The strange mumbo-jumbo he'd written there, phrases he liked, single sentences describing people he'd met. There were a few clippings pasted on sheets of white paper, clippings describing murders by strangulation, by pistol, by drowning, by poison. The full sheet was devoted to Karen. I hadn't realized how much he'd cared for her. His analysis was very kind, almost maudlin. He spoke of his shock at hearing of her suicide, and he tried to reason it, to find causes. A small memo pad caught my eye, however. And on the last page, I saw my name carefully printed. I read it eagerly, read Eric's arguments for not hating me because I'd married Karen. I read Eric's cold analysis of my character. Not exactly flattering, but it was pretty accurate. And at the bottom of the page, newly written by the looks of it, and in Eric's own careful hand, I read, four ways to commit murder. By strangulation, by pistol bullet, by drowning, by poison.
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0: Between the acts of Suspense, this is Ken Niles for Grand Estate Wines. 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
2: I suppose I slept that night, but it seemed as though I had only just dozed off when I heard the door open quietly. I opened one eye cautiously. It was still gray in the room, so I know I hadn't slept long. I was about to open both eyes to save Eric the trouble of waking me when I thought, he hasn't come to wake me. My mind threw two words at me. By strangulation. Before I had the chance to move, I felt his hands carefully on my throat. Don't!
4: Why, Stan, what's the matter?
2: I thought for a minute that...
4: Yes?
2: I guess I must have been dreaming. Nightmare.
4: You grabbed hold of my hands like you thought I was going to strangle you.
2: Oh, did I?
4: What's the matter? Have you got a guilty conscience?
2: Yeah. Yeah, I guess I have. What did you want, Eric?
4: Time to get up.
2: Oh, already?
4: Yeah, that's right. I've got good news, too. I just spotted a likely-looking buck right across the lake when I went down for water.
2: Oh, good, good.
4: Well, I'll get breakfast going. As soon as you're ready.
2: Yeah, I'll be right with you.
4: Now, there's no rush. Take your time. Nice to have you here.
2: Well, maybe it was the way that he'd said that, as though he'd really meant it. For a minute, I was convinced that I'd let my imagination run away with me. And as for putting his hand on my throat, that was an accident. He'd been groping for my shoulder. And then the next minute, I was asking myself, was it an accident, though? Suppose I'd really been asleep. Suppose I hadn't grabbed his hands. I still didn't know what to think. Well, I dressed, and we sat down to breakfast.
4: Oh, pass me your cup, will you, Stan? I'll give you some coffee. There you are.
2: Thanks.
4: Sugar coming up.
2: No sugar for me, thanks.
4: Well, Stan, when are you going to confess?
2: What do you mean, confess?
4: Or shall I drag it out of you?
2: What are you driving at?
4: Oh, come now. You're not going to play the adolescent schoolboy with me.
2: I swear, I don't...
4: I'm referring to the lovely young woman you've been seen dining with and taking to the theater.
2: Oh, you mean Marcia.
4: Is that her name?
2: Yes.
4: Well, go on. Where did you meet her? How? When? Is she wealthy? Is she as beautiful as they say she is? Come on. Let's have the sordid details.
2: No, Eric, you're barking up the wrong tree.
4: Am I?
2: Oh, I'll admit I've taken her out occasionally, but nothing like that.
4: Marcia. Do I know her?
2: No, I don't believe you do.
4: Isn't her last name Jenkins?
2: Yes.
4: Oh, of course I know her. That is, I met her. Well, don't you remember? You introduced me to her yourself.
2: Oh, did I?
4: Yes, don't you remember? I ran into you at Silver's. You were buying perfume, and she was helping you select it. For Karen. Remember?
2: Oh, yes. Now that you recall it...
4: More coffee?
2: Yeah, no sugar. Well, when we got to the lake, we bailed out the boat, loaded it, and pushed it out into the fog. It was still half light when we reached the other side, so we sat in the boat and lighted cigarettes, waited for the sun to come up. We'd been sitting there, just smoking, not saying anything, when he suddenly turned to me and said...
4: You say that she'd been ill.
2: Karen. Yes. Yes, she'd been ill for some time, Eric.
4: So she killed herself.
2: Yes.
4: There was an inquest, of course.
2: Well, yes, of course. Why do you ask?
4: Look at that sun. Did you ever see such color?
2: Four ways to commit murder. I'd almost forgotten about Eric's hands on my throat. Now the incident jumped vividly back to my mind because now I knew that Eric had a reason. He looked away after he asked me about the inquest. He didn't answer me when I asked him why he wanted to know. Somewhere in that strange, dark corner of his mind, he was still obsessed by love for Karen, even though she was dead and gone. He thought that she'd still be alive and happy, if she hadn't married me. My legs were weak when he motioned me out of the boat. A deer blew somewhere near us. We stopped.
5: Hey, did you hear that?
2: Yeah.
5: Listen. It's moving west.
2: Yeah.
5: Stan, you work west. Just about half a mile or so ahead of us, you'll come to a clearing.
2: Mm-hmm.
5: Take your stand there.
2: Right.
5: I'll strike north and west and then work toward the clearing. Good hunting.
2: This is it, then, I thought. He'll hide somewhere along the way to the clearing and shoot me in the back. Now that I knew what to expect, I felt somewhat relieved. At least I'd be ready for him. Nothing happened until I'd nearly reached the clearing. And then I got the feeling that someone was walking with me, timing his steps with mine. I stopped and listened. I don't know how long I stood there, my rifle gripped in my hands. But suddenly, instinctively, I wheeled around. A shot whistled over my head. Then I saw a buck running across the clearing. He'd shot at me and missed. Well, two can play at that game, I thought. The next shot would be mine. I wouldn't miss. I dropped on my knees watching the brush for him. Then all of a sudden, I saw him running toward me, right out in the open. I started to raise my rifle, but I couldn't. I couldn't kill a man that way in cold blood.
5: Stan, did I hit you?
2: Confound you.
5: Now, hold on a minute, old son. Let's not lose our heads. I'm terribly sorry, of course, but I had no idea you were to take Stan in the clearing, so I naturally assumed you were there. I don't know what I can say.
2: Well, maybe it was my fault. I don't know. Anyway, let's forget it.
5: But
2: I said let's skip it. I stuck close to Eric after that. I gave no more opportunity for a shooting accident. It was dusk when we headed back toward the cabin. We didn't get our buck, not that I cared, and I'm sure Eric didn't. He was after a different game. Then I saw a boat on the beach. By drowning. Here we were alone. I couldn't refuse to get in the boat with him. There was no other way of getting back to the cabin. I could feel the perspiration trickling down my ribs. I stumbled in the underbrush.
3: Easy, easy now. Hey, it's too bad we didn't bag that fella.
2: What?
3: That buck. Better luck tomorrow, maybe.
2: Yeah, better luck tomorrow.
3: You seem preoccupied, Stan.
2: Do I?
3: Yes, I have the ghastly feeling that I'm failing you as a host. I don't think you're having a very good time.
2: I think this is a marvelous country, Eric.
3: You've exercised phenomenal restraint, old son.
2: What do you mean?
3: About expressing your admiration for it. I'd never have suspected that you liked it so much.
2: That remark called for some sort of an answer, but I wasn't equal to it. Fortunately, I was spared the necessity. We reached the lake and the boat. Then we tossed our guns into it. Eric started to push out for the shore.
3: Hop in, Stan. Easy does it now. Hang on to the oars, will you, while I climb in? All set?
2: All set.
3: Splendid. Here, now, you better let me row. I know this lake. There's some treacherous spots in it.
2: What do you mean?
3: Oh, some nasty boulders sticking up. Some of them that aren't easy to spot. Come too close to the surface for comfort.
2: I see.
3: If we were to hit one of them, we'd turn over in a hurry. You don't swim, do you, Stan?
2: You know darn well I don't.
3: Oh, that's a shame. It's a mistake not to learn to swim, don't you think?
2: What happened after that was a nightmare. He rowed. I sat there, paralyzed. I couldn't move. I couldn't think. I knew I should do something, but what? I stared at the water till I was blind, looking for rocks. Eric's face was a blur. He just smiled, rowed and talked. His voice sounded hollow and unreal.
3: You're shaking, Stan. Is something wrong? This lake's plenty deep. Lots of fish in it, too. Maybe we can do a little fishing.
2: He stopped suddenly. He'd seen something in the water. He turned around, pulled hard on the oars. We'd reached the spot, he knew it. And then...
6: No! No, Eric! No! Eric, for the love of God!
2: When I came up, Eric was there in the water near me.
6: He didn't speak.
2: He just grinned. And then I saw his face above mine, grinning. I saw him raise his face, strike me, and that's the last I remember. When I came to, I was lying on the beach, and Eric was standing over me, smiling.
3: Well, hello. How are you feeling?
2: Okay, I guess.
3: Say, you're a tough customer to rescue, old son. You put up quite a fight.
2: I'm sorry. I thought
3: no,
2: that maybe...
3: No, don't try to talk now. You've had a pretty bad time. Take it easy.
2: Well, it was all clear to me then. Eric had saved my life. It had been accidental. The shot, the boat turning over. He didn't want to kill me. A man doesn't save you from drowning when he wants you dead. But it had all been my imagination, a nightmare. Oh, the relief that flowed through my body was almost too much for me. It would... Well, there aren't words to express how I felt. A little later, Eric helped me up to my cabin, and I stretched out on the couch. Eric went to the kitchen to fix hot coffee and soup. He brought the coffee in first, pulled up a coffee table close to me, and poured us each out a cupful.
3: There you are. Get some of that into you, and you'll feel different.
2: Oh, thanks.
3: I'll be back in a second. Soup coming right up. Hey, Stan, do you like to cook?
2: Huh?
3: I said, do you like to cook? You know, I do. I like to try different concoctions.
2: Oh, not me. I'd starve to death if I had to cook for myself. Oh, man. This coffee hits the spot.
3: Ah, I can use a little of that, too. It sure does warm the innards, doesn't it?
2: Mm-hmm.
3: I got a little chilled.
2: Nothing like a cup of coffee, I always say.
3: That's what I always say, too, Stan.
2: Why did I say so? I say something funny? Am I amusing you again?
3: Immensely. Yeah? In fact, Stan, I think that's probably the funniest thing you ever said. Mm-hmm. How did you like it, Stan? Four ways to commit murder. You read it, of course.
2: Why, yes,
3: I couldn't tell you had, just as I intended you to. Were you frightened all day today?
2: I don't understand.
3: You didn't know, did you, that I came to your engagement party to ask Karen to be my wife. I wasn't aware that you were throwing a party or that she had accepted you.
2: Oh, good Lord.
3: Perhaps you don't remember what I told you that night. You thought I was joking, but I meant every word I said. That I'd make you pay if you failed Karen, if you made her unhappy.
2: Within all these years, you would... Then you did bring me up here to...
3: Murder you? You're so right, Stan.
2: You pulled me out of the lake. You saved my life.
3: You are a dull-witted clown, aren't you, Stan? Don't you know me better than that? Did you think I'd kill you in the manner of a homicidal moron? Oh, no, Stan.
2: But you did take a shot at me.
3: Oh, yes. That was the second way. The first way was by waking you up by the throat this morning. The boat tipping over was the third way.
2: And now I suppose we've reached the fourth way.
3: Your brilliance positively staggers me.
2: You can't get away with it, Eric.
3: Oh, yes, I can. I have. You see how intently I'm watching you? I'm waiting to see you fall. You're going to die, Stan, just as Karen died.
2: What do you mean?
3: In the coffee, Stan. That's right. Your coffee's poisoned, just as you poisoned her coffee. Only yours is a slow poison. Poetic justice, don't you think?
2: You
7: You poisoned my coffee?
4: Yes, I wore down your guard. I planned it so that by now you would trust me. You would have faith in me.
7: You poisoned my coffee?
4: What have you...
7: I didn't drink my coffee, Eric. I changed cups with you. There was sugar in my cup, Eric. I don't take sugar in my coffee, Eric. So I changed cups with you. I didn't mean to do it, Eric, but... I don't like sugar in my coffee.

So you see, I didn't kill Eric Grimm. He killed himself accidentally, but I wish he had killed me. He had a good reason to, because somehow he knew about Karen, about how I killed Karen by putting poison in her coffee that morning. And I watched her die the same way that I watched Eric die. I'm tired now. I don't want to talk anymore. You do whatever you want with me.

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2: Lloyd and Vincent and Lloyd, just to keep the billing straight, we want you each to have a basket of these Grand Estate wines with our compliments for a thrilling performance.
3: Oh, hey, thank you, Bill. Hey, this is quite a selection.
4: It certainly is. My thanks, too, Bill. Well, there must be a Grand Estate wine for every occasion here. Well,
2: I guess there is, isn't there, Ken?
1: Well, there is indeed, Bill. 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A truly versatile wine, Grand Estate Medium Sherry is delicious as an aperitif before dinner. 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
4: That sounds wonderful.
1: Well, yes, Mr. Nolan, and you can be sure that any Grand Estate wine you serve represents the ultimate in wine goodness, the crowning achievement of vintner skill. That's why Grand Estate wines presented by Roma, the greatest name in wine, are the choice of discriminating wine users everywhere.
2: Well put, Ken. Vincent, what's new and startling over on the 20th Century Fox lot?
3: Well, they're pretty excited about Daryl Zanuck's film version of Mom's The Razor's Edge, which has just finished up shooting.
4: And I guess the picture that they like best among the current releases is Claudie and David.
2: You're on loan out just now, away from the home lot, aren't you, Vincent?
3: That's right, Bill. And Lloyd is, too. Oh.
4: Yes, yes, sir. I will be in a couple of weeks. Right now, I'm just loafing, grabbed a little fishing, took a hunting trip up north.
3: You wouldn't want to go on a hunting trip with me, would you, Lloyd?
4: No, thanks. I had plenty of that tonight on Suspense. Bill, who's on the show next Thursday?
2: It's Dane Clark in a suspense play about a gunsel, a professional murderer who doesn't know he has any emotions until he finds himself falling in love with the wife of a man he's killed.
3: Sounds wonderful. We'll be listening, eh, Lloyd?
4: Oh, yes, sure thing.
2: Swell. Well, then, if you two will relieve me of these baskets of Grand Estate wines before my arms give way and there's a loud crash.
3: Thanks again, Bill.
4: Well, good night.
3: Good night.
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2: 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Everything the best. That's the way I like to operate. The gold lettering across my office window spelling out Harvey Warren, counselor at law. I liked it that way. It had dignity. Yeah, I had everything. I had a house that rambled for 14 rooms. I built that house for Lily. Lily. She was beautiful, from the top of her auburn hair to the tip of her pretty little toes. Yeah, I had it all. I had everything, till the day my Lily was murdered. That's why I couldn't stand being home anymore. I could smell her cologne in every room, a touch of it on every chair. That's why I was at the office that night, with nobody but the bottle to keep me company. And that was the call I should have never answered. But at night, 8 stories up in an empty office building, that ringing sounded urgent. Like it was the most important thing in my lonely little world. Hello?
3: Warren.
2: Who's this? Oh.
3: You know who this is.
2: Yes, Bolster.
3: No name, stupid. What are you doing at your office this time of night?
2: What do you want?
3: Have you got it?
2: Well, sure, I've got it. It's all ready for mailing. I'll drop it off when I leave.
3: Don't bother. Pick it up tonight.
2: But I told you I'd mail it.
3: I changed my mind. I'm coming over. I'll be there at 10 o'clock.
2: Oh, I can't make it tonight. I'm leaving. I'm just going out.
3: You'll make it, all right.
2: Yeah, but why all of a sudden...
3: Tonight, Warren. 10 o'clock. And, Warren, don't try anything.
2: What are you talking about? Why should I try anything? What could I try?
3: You could be cute enough to figure out something. You're that kind of a guy. So... don't try anything.
2: Something must have gone wrong. All I was supposed to do was mail him his money. What got into him? Why would he want to come to my office now, at night, when the building was empty? Couldn't be just the money. He was coming for something else. Something else. But what?
4: Police Department, Johnson.
2: Get me homicide.
4: Now, hold on. What's homicide, extension 458?
5: Hello?
2: Homicide?
5: This is homicide.
2: Is Joe there? Lieutenant Joe Scarpone?
5: Who's calling?
2: Harvey Warren.
5: Oh, hello, Mr. Warren. Hope you've been feeling better.
2: Oh, thanks, Mike. I don't have much time. Would you get me Joe?
5: Well, he ain't here, Mr. Warren.
2: Well, where is he?
5: I don't know.
2: I've got to get to him.
5: Something wrong?
2: You've got to locate him, Mike.
5: Well, I've got a whole police department, Mr. Warren. Just say the word. What's wrong?
2: Only Joe. He's the only one that can help me.
5: Well, he may be calling in.
2: Then tell him to call me at my office, will you? Don't make any mistake, Mike. I'm at my office. I couldn't get it out of my mind. What had made Bolster switch like that? What had gone wrong? Must have figured it out and was coming over for just one thing. To kill me.
6: Lyon Apartments.
2: Lieutenant Joe Scarponi, please.
6: One moment. He doesn't answer.
2: Well, where can I reach him? He must have left some kind of a message.
6: Oh, I'm sorry, sir. He hasn't been in all evening.
2: Well, tell him to call Harvey Warren.
6: Yes, Mr. Warren.
2: At my office, understand?
6: Does he have your number, sir?
2: He's got my number. Don't make any mistakes. At my office. He's got to reach me before 10 o'clock. That's tonight, understand?
6: I'll tell him, Mr. Warren. Thank you.
2: Madge. I've got to try Madge. He's got to be at Madge's place. I should have thought of it before. Busy. That must be Joe. He's got to be there. That's Joe trying to get me. I've got to wait. I have to give him a chance to get through. Why doesn't it ring? Why doesn't he call? Can't wait. 6-9-4.
7: Hello?
2: Madge, baby?
7: Oh, hello, Warren. What's this sudden devotion?
2: Oh, Madge, let me talk to Joe, and don't tell me he's not there.
7: Well, of course he's not here, Warren. What's the matter with you?
2: Madge, I gotta find him.
7: Well, I am expecting him.
2: When?
7: Soon.
2: Don't give me double talk, Madge. When?
7: We've got a date, 10 o'clock.
2: 10 o'clock? That's too late, Madge.
7: What's the matter, Warren?
2: Where can I reach him? Where can I find Joe?
7: Well, did you try his hotel?
2: He's not there.
7: We'll call homicide.
2: He's nowhere, Madge.
7: What's wrong, Warren?
2: There's no time to explain. Help me find him, please.
7: I'll do what I can.
2: At my office. Don't forget it. My office. Before 10. Kept on calling. Everywhere. Every bar he'd ever had a drink. His favorite restaurants. Even the Turkish bath where he played handball and got his rub down. Joe was nowhere. I looked at my watch. It said 9:31. The clock on the wall showed 9:35. Now I wasn't even sure of the time. I couldn't afford to be wrong about the time.
8: At the tone, the time will be 9:35 and 10 seconds.
2: The clock on the wall was right. There wasn't much time. Even if I get a hold of Joe, it'd be too late. My mind was starting to play tricks, starting to tie my insides up in 100 little knots. Suppose Bolster got here early. Suppose he got here before 10 and no Joe. I got up in a panic. My shirt was soaked wet to my back. I could run, yeah. I could get away while it was still time. But then Bolster would really know something was wrong. Maybe he wasn't going to kill me. Maybe he was just coming for his money. I had to get rid of the hysteria. Had to get a hold of myself. No use playing guessing games. I opened the door. I was going to leave. I wasn't going to be a sitting duck for a guy like Bolster. At that time of night, just one elevator was in use. It was directly opposite my office door. The indicator over the door flashed numbers when the car was running. I went to press the button to signal for the night man. Before I could press it, the car started up. Somebody was coming up. I wanted to run. I didn't know where. I was on the top floor. My eyes went to the ceiling. Down the end of the hallway, there was a spiral ladder that led into a trap up through the ceiling. Must have been the opening, the roof. I started to run for it. I stopped. Silly. When all the time there was a stairway going down. I ran for the exit sign and ducked into the stairway. Down one flight and I smacked right into it. A steel gate spread like an accordion across the bottom landing. The gate they always fastened in place at 9 o'clock. Trapped. I was trapped. And then I just stood there. Everything quiet. What happened to the elevator? Then I heard the door open. Downstairs, right below. It didn't come up to the eighth. It was the night man letting off the cleaning woman. I walked back up the steps. The light on the indicator showed the fifth floor. Then the indicator started flashing again. It was going down. Now was my time to signal the night man. While he was still in the car, before I had a chance, the telephone began to ring. It was coming from my office. Keep ringing, Joe. I'm coming. Just don't stop ringing. Hello. Hello, Joe.
9: Oh, ain't this Gladstone 2707?
2: That's right. Are you calling
9: for... Well, give me Sammy.
2: Who?
9: I want to talk to Sammy.
2: Oh. Right number, girlie. Wrong party. I looked at the clock. It was no use. Too late. Even if he did call, I started to go. I saw the bottle on the table. I had to take another drink. I felt a little better. Now I have to get out. Hello?
9: Hello. It's me again.
2: Look, girlie, there's no Sammy at this number.
9: I know, but you sound
8: I'm lonely, too.
2: Forget it, will you? Don't tie up my phone, understand?
9: Sure, I know. You're waiting for a call, too?
2: Get off my number. I don't want this phone tied up.
9: Sure, I understand. But just in case, why don't you take my...
2: I started to go and wasn't going to stop. Not for anything. Then I realized it might be too late. Suppose he was on his way up. Suppose he was watching the entrance. Why did that girl call back? What did she want? Then I knew it was a trick. A typical hoodlum trick. Bolster was using that girl to check up on me. Playing at cat and mouse. His way of holding me to the phone. Making sure while he was on his way up. A trick. 9:40. The clock kept staring at me. The minute hand beating its way around the circle. 9:40. That girl again checking up on me. Who did Bolster think he was kidding? He knew I had to answer that phone. Hello.
4: Warren?
2: Joe, you don't know how I've been trying to get you all night.
4: Yeah, I know. Your line's been busy.
2: Oh, come right over, Joe.
4: What's the matter?
2: There's no time to talk. Just get here.
4: Oh, well, I got a date, Warren. It's on my only night off. You know how Madge is.
2: Joe, this is a matter of life and death.
4: Whose life?
2: My life.
4: Oh, well, I'll be right there.
2: Before 10, Joe. It's got to be before 10.

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1: Hello there, Harlow. Say, what happened to your face? Lose an argument with a revolving door?
2: No, Hap. I was at a big community picnic.
1: Oh, sat in the sun too long, huh?
2: No, I sat at the speaker's table. In fact, that's how... Well, it was like this. There was an audience, so I jumped up and said...
3: An Autolite Stay Full battery needs water only 3 times a year in normal car use.
2: Why, as a matter of fact, I did. I said that dandy, dynamic, dependable Autolite Stay Full battery has a camel hanging on the ropes back in a corner when it comes to capacity. Yes, sir. An Autolite Stay Full battery needs water only 3 times a year in normal car use.
1: But Harlow, your face.
2: I told him an Autolite Stay Full battery has extra plates protected by fiberglass insulation for longer life and stronger life.
1: You said this during the picnic supper?
2: Not only that. I told him in addition how in recent tests conducted according to the Society of Automotive Engineers life cycle standards, Autolite Stay Full batteries gave 70%, yes, 70% longer average life than batteries without all these features. And when I got through, do you know, Hap, they crowned me with a garland of leaves.
1: Yeah, but that doesn't explain about your face.
2: Oh, huh? I forgot to mention the leaves were poison ivy.
1: Oh, and I forgot to mention, here's Suspense.
0: And now, Autolite brings back to our Hollywood soundstage Bob Hope as Warren in Death Has a Shadow. A tale well calculated to keep you in suspense.
4: My eyes were drawn to the clock again. I watched the minute hand cutting down the time. If Joe came with a squad car, he'd be here in a matter of minutes. But it was his night off. Maybe he wouldn't be able to get a cab. I took another drink just for luck. I opened the door and listened for the elevator. Didn't take long. I went into the hallway. The light on the indicator was flashing. 2, 3, 4. Maybe it wasn't Joe. Maybe it was Bolster. How was I to know? I ducked into the stairway landing, watching. Joe!
5: What? Warren, are you nuts?
4: Oh, I've never been so glad to see you, to see anybody.
5: You know better than that, coming up from behind a guy. Say, you look terrible. What's wrong? Well?
4: Don't close the door, Joe.
5: Why?
4: When he comes, we can hear the elevator.

0: Remember I called you? And when you came, you found me sitting in the bedroom looking at her, her head hanging almost to the floor, the rest of her doubled up in the bed, her auburn hair gently suspended like someone spun fine silk around where the bullet went through that lovely head. She was so beautiful. I was sitting there looking at her, and the sounds tumbling around my head, the photographers, the newspapermen, flashbulbs, all like a bad dream.
1: Look, can't you take the hair away from her face?
2: I'll cut your head off if you touch that body.
3: Let's see the gun.
2: Show him the gun, Mike.
4: It's a gun. What's there to say?
3: Well, we understand it's Warren's gun.
2: You understand nothing until it's official.
3: The coroner said it happened this morning, about 4 hours ago. Now, how about that, Lieutenant Scarponi?
2: Then quote him. Don't ask me. Mike.
4: Yeah?
2: They had enough. Get him out of here.
1: Oh, wait a minute. Not so fast. I want one more shot of Warren. Put that drink back in your hand, Mr. Warren, please.
2: Now, look, fella. Don't overdo it.
1: This is no private affair, Lieutenant Scarponi.
2: Why don't you lay off?
1: Well, put the drink back in his hand.
2: Take it the way he is and get out.
3: We'd like to do it the way it happened. He had a drink in his hand.
1: It wouldn't look so good, Lieutenant, if the paper said you were covering up for a lifelong friend.
2: Mike, get him out of here.
1: Oh, now, wait a minute. Wait a minute.
2: Well, this is some mess, Warren.
0: Yeah.
2: How did it happen?
0: Well, I loved her, Joe. You knew how I loved her. More than anything in the world. Now look at her.
2: Yeah.
0: You know, we've been fighting. Last night was the worst that ever happened. So I ran out of the house.
2: What time?
0: Well, right after dinner. I went down to the Silver Grill and had a couple. You can check on that. Then the Biltmore and had a few more. Then I remember calling a cab on 7th and Hill. And then, so help me, Joe, that's all I remember.
2: What do you mean, that's all you remember?
0: Well, that's all. I drew a blank. We've known each other all our lives, Joe. Did you ever know me to black out?
2: Oh, that's not like you, Warren.
0: But that's what happened. I don't remember anything.
2: Until when?
0: Until I woke up and called you.
2: And where did you wake up?
0: Right here, in the bedroom.
2: In bed?
0: No, in this chair, just like I am now. I saw Lily, just like she is now. Blood on the floor. I know she's done for, my beautiful Lily. Then I get up to get a bottle. And I sit down again in this chair. I take one good long drink. I reach for the phone on the night table. I call you. I've been sitting here since, with a bottle.
2: Mm-hmm. And the gun, is it yours, Warren?
0: You know that gun is mine.
2: It was on the floor. It's the gun that killed her.
0: Joe, do you think I did it?
2: Well, I don't have to tell you how it looks.
0: I know how it looks. What I want to know is, do you think I did it?
2: I'll have to book you, Warren.
0: Oh, I couldn't have killed her, Joe. You know I couldn't. I loved her too much. I couldn't have killed her, Joe.
2: Before we get to trial, Warren, for your own good, you'd better start remembering.
0: Seems like a long time ago, Joe. I just couldn't remember what I'd been doing there in the bedroom after Lily was murdered. Couldn't even remember how I got there.
2: But 2 minutes ago, you were scared to death. You were trying to reach me every place in town while I'm here.
0: You remember that day in the courtroom?
2: What's that got to do with the killer who's on his way up here?
0: Quite a bit, Joe. That's what I'm coming to. But before he comes, you've got to know the whole story.
2: I know the whole story.
0: Not quite. Think back to that day in court, Joe. You remember how bad it looked for me? All the newspapers were sure I was done for because I couldn't remember where I was when she was killed. And I knew I was somewhere else when it happened. But all the evidence piled against me. Everybody sure I was a dead duck. You and Madge in court at my side and the prosecuting attorney pressing the jury for the full penalty.
5: And the only defense offered by the accused is that he doesn't remember. He pleads not guilty, claiming temporary insanity. Forgetfulness as so conveniently happening to the accused cannot be construed as insanity. The state must therefore ask that the full penalty according to the law...
1: Madge.
6: Here,
1: get me some water.
6: Hey, pass out.
7: The poor man, he just couldn't take it.
8: This court will keep order. Order.
1: You all right now, Warren? You feel better?
0: Joe, I didn't do it.
1: Yeah, sure, sure.
0: Joe, I remember now. I remember. I didn't do it.
1: I was out of town when it happened.

0: Happened. I was out of town. I was out of town when Lily was murdered, Joe. And we proved it, remember? And I was acquitted. Like a bad dream, wasn't it?
1: Look, for the last time, Warren, is this what you call me up to your office for? What's this got to do with somebody coming over here to kill you?
0: Yeah, like a bad dream.
1: Okay, Warren, I've got a date with Madge.
0: Oh, no, Joe, you've got a date with the killer.
1: Then who is the killer?
0: I'll never forget that day they acquitted me. I walked out of court a free man.
1: I know you weren't guilty. Your alibi proved you weren't guilty. I know all that.
0: Yes, Joe, but you don't know. I was guilty.
1: What did you say?
0: I was guilty.
1: Oh, you're losing your mind, Warren. You're nuts.
0: If I'm nuts, what does that make you?
1: Makes sense, Warren.
0: Lily thought I was nuts, too. Smart little woman. Thinking she could make a sucker out of me. She was going to leave me. Take half of all I had. That's what she thought.
1: How did you kill Lily that morning when you were in Glendale? I know you were in Glendale because your alibi proved it.
0: It was Lily who gave me the idea how to do it. You know how beautiful she was? Every Thursday, the maid's day off, she stayed in bed, slept the clock around, taking care of her looks. I began figuring. Lily all day alone. Lily in bed. All I had to do was hire somebody to kill her while I was out of town.
1: Then the guy coming up here...
0: That's right, is the killer. A three-time loser and very tough. I gave him my gun to do it with, and that's all there was to it. He's the man you want, Joe. He's on his way up here to kill me. Instead of doing that, you'll arrest him and clear your books on the Lily case.
1: So, this is why it was so important for me to get here, huh?
0: Well, you have to admit it was neat. Getting myself pinched, faking the blackout, stacking the evidence against myself, and forcing you to bring me to trial. I never had a blackout in my life, but it got me off. Great law, that double jeopardy. Puts you on the spot, though, doesn't it, Joe? You know I'm guilty, but there's nothing you can do about it. The law says I can't be tried twice for the same crime. You see, Joe, I happen to be one of those lawyers who knows his law.
1: Yeah. You've always been at the head of the class. Never worked too hard to get there. Just by looking over the next guy's shoulder and using him was the smart way, huh? Yeah, Kitty, very neat.
0: I knew you'd be a good sport about it.
1: Maybe I'm just another dumb cop to you. Well, I don't like anybody making a sucker out of me. Especially a guy who's supposed to be my good friend.
0: Where are you going?
1: You got a date with this killer who's due here any minute. Well, I got a date with my girl. Good night, Warren. We're both going to keep our dates.
0: Well, Joe, what are you trying to do? You're a cop. You've got to pick him up. He's a killer, Joe.
1: I can pick him up after 10 o'clock, can't I?
0: Oh, you can't leave me, Joe. You can't leave me here alone.
1: I don't like your company.
0: Oh, he's going to kill me, Joe.
1: He's going to kill you. Now, why should he do that to a guy who pays so well for what he buys?
0: Well, I'm the only one who knows he fired that gun.
2: Gentlemen, all through for the night?
1: Yeah, I'm all through. He's gonna stay.
0: I'm going down.
2: Well, step in.
1: Stay where you are, Warren.
0: You can't leave me.
1: Let go of my arm.
0: Joe!
1: Close the door, mister. I said close the door.
0: Joe, he's gonna kill me. Joe!
3: Hello, Warren.
0: What? Bolster. It was Bolster standing there and leering at me. Joe, he's here! Joe!
3: Shut up. Don't do that again.
0: Where did you come from?
3: Well, you don't think I'd ever use a front door, do you? They build these places with fire escapes, you know. Now, into your office.
0: I started walking. I had to do something. Him right behind. Then I made a break for it, into the office. Then I saw the butt of his gun smash through the window. And then Bolster's hand reached through and unlocked the door. Bolster, you're not going to do anything. You want your money. Don't you want your money?
3: Oh, yeah, yeah. The money comes first.
0: Well, it's in one of these drawers.
3: You know, you told me to do it with your gun.
0: I don't remember which drawer.
3: I couldn't figure it out. Why a guy should want me to plant his gun.
0: That's strange. I was sure it was...
3: Warren, where's the money?
0: I'm trying to find it.
3: Don't stall.
0: It was a white envelope.
3: You know, it didn't figure until you went to trial and they acquitted you. That's when I began to worry.
0: So many white envelopes.
3: But I still wasn't sure until tonight, when I got here, when I see what you've been up to. Find that dough.
0: I'm trying. I misplaced it.
3: And then it hit me. You was free and I was liable. No more tricks.
0: It should be.
3: Find that dough.
0: Here. Here it is.
3: On a desk. Lay it down. Now turn around.
0: Oh, don't you want to see if it's all here?
3: Turn around.
0: And like a dumb 6-year-old kid, I turned around.
3: Oh!
0: It was the funniest sensation, hearing the shot, feeling the panic, but nothing happened. I turned around. Bolster's eyes started to roll. His mouth opened like he had something to say, and then he dropped.
1: No, it didn't happen to you, Warren.
0: Joe.
1: The elevator opposite your door and the broken window, you can thank them both.
0: You're a very funny guy, Joe. That's some game you played. Is he dead?
1: He's dead.
0: Hey, what are these for?
1: I'm holding you for murder.
0: Murder? How can you be so dumb? I was acquitted, remember? You can't try me again.
1: I'm talking about this murder.
0: Are you crazy? I didn't shoot Bolster. I didn't even have a gun.
1: I thought you were one lawyer who happened to know all about the law. Or didn't you know that it makes no difference who shot him? The two of you were committing a felony. And the law says all accessories to a felony are equally responsible for all acts resulting from the felony. Unquote.
0: But Joe...
1: Including homicide, Warren, including homicide. I don't know all about the law like you, Mr. Harvey Warren. I only know just enough to get by. Let's go.
0: Joe, wait a minute. Joe, I think I'm going to faint. I'm going to black out, Joe. Wait. You see, I don't remember a thing, Joe. So help me, Joe. I don't remember...

0: Thank you, Bob Hope, for a splendid performance.
1: And thanks for the memory. Suspensefully you sat while I have been at bat.
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1: Skinny Wilcox, you sing, too. 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
2: I know you do, Bob, every Tuesday night for Swan Soap. 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
1: My thanks to Tony Leader for letting me be a villain for a change. 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
2: Bob Hope will soon be seen in the Paramount picture Sorrowful Jones. 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

0: Sergeant Brazos.
1: Yes, Sergeant.
0: Here comes Lieutenant Cohill back with the patrol.
1: Yes, I see him. Hold the column.
0: Yes, sir. Column,
1: hand me my field glasses, Sergeant.
0: Here you are, sir.
1: Thank you.
2: Captain Brazos?
1: Well, Mr. Cohill.
2: Here's the best body of grass, sir. This slope, with a small run below for water. This is the best bivouac for tonight.
1: Mr. Cohill, do you see that rise there to the left behind you across the valley?
2: Yes, sir.
1: What are those sheep lying on that slope?
2: Small herd of buffalo, sir, sleeping, it seems. We didn't go that far. We turned back when we saw them.
1: The wind has shifted a bit. Take a deep breath, Mr. Cohill.
2: Yes, sir.
1: Smell anything?
2: No, sir.
1: Take another deep breath, Mr. Cohill. Get it in your nostrils, and you tell me if what you smell is sleeping buffalo.
2: No, sir. Smells like dead men.
1: And not freshly killed.
2: Lieutenant Grisham and his squad, sir?
1: I imagine so. The men we've come to find. We'll make sure after nightfall. And Mr. Cohill?
2: Yes, sir.
1: They must have taught you at West Point that accurate observation is a military virtue. I suggest that you cultivate it here.
2: Yes, sir, Captain Burroughs. Yes, sir, Captain Burroughs. No, sir, Captain Burroughs. Of all the officers in the United States Cavalry, why did they have to assign me to him? A handbook soldier. A grave, bitter failure of a soldier marking time out here on the plains until he retires. My father wouldn't be guessing. My father would be right over there now to see if those corks are really Gresham and his men. Father would have made sure instead of losing time making this camp. The broken rattle Sergeant Utterback had found at noon showed clearly. Sir, that broken rattle the sergeant
1: yes, Lieutenant.
2: Found when we crossed the trace of that Sioux war party at noon today.
1: That could have been the trail of a Cheyenne war party, Lieutenant, or Comanches or Apaches. They all make rattles like that from the ends of buffalo.
2: Sir. But if they were Sioux, they couldn't be more than 30 miles to the north in the deadlines. They're afraid of ambush, so they'd be camping away from timber and near water. 2 hours rest, and we can be at the upper reaches of the river by dawn, sir, ahead of them.
1: Mr. Cohill, I have no orders to be anywhere by dawn or at any other time. My orders are to find Mr. Gresham's patrol, and having found it, return to Fort Stark and report it. Well, I think I've found him. I'll know as soon as the moon rises and I go over and take a look.
2: Yes, sir.
1: Look at the other side of it, Mr. Cohill. Suppose that war party was Cheyenne, which they might be instead of Sioux. They wouldn't be in the deadlands. Cheyennes would head for timber along the lower Mesa Roja. So would Arapahoes, Kiowas, or Comanches. They all bivouac in open timber. And Mr. Cohill, they all make rattles out of buffalo toes.
2: Yes, sir.
1: Now pass the word to Sergeant Utterback that dinner will be at 6:30, but the bugler will not sound calls.
2: Yes, sir.
1: And Mr. Cohill,
2: sir.
1: There is no shortcut to the top of the glory heap, so we'll not run all over the west tonight looking for one.
2: If death in battle is a soldier's path to glory, Mr. Gresham and his patrol had found the shortcut. Yet what we looked upon that night was not glorious. 10 bodies, stripped naked, pincushioned to the prairie with arrows, their feet and their right hands hacked off. They sold their lives dearly. The empty cartridge cases said that.
3: At least they respected them as fighting men.
2: How's that, Sergeant?
3: Every one of them skinned bald-headed so he can cross the shadow waters without trouble. And whoever did it don't want to fight them again.
2: Why?
3: Hands and feet cut off, that's why. They crippled them in case they meet in the hereafter,
1: Sergeant.
3: Yes, Captain?
1: You still think the Sioux did this?
3: No, sir. Not now, sir.
1: Why not?
3: I made the march from Bench Ford to Santa Fe with Steve Kearney, and I know an Apache arrow when I see one, sir. Even 1,000 miles from where they're made.
1: Yes, but that Sioux trail we crossed this morning, that war party could have brushed with an Apache war party and come by Apache arrows. That
3: way. No, this job is 2 days old. It wasn't that Sioux war party. This is Apache work.
1: How do you figure that?
3: Mostly because the captain knows it's Apache work, too.
1: Lieutenant Cohill.
2: Sir?
1: Take the crazy tail.
2: Yes, sir.
1: Sergeant?
4: Yes, sir.
1: We'll move the company out at 10 tonight.
4: Yes, sir.
1: We'll return to Fort Stark to report this massacre as fast as we can.
4: Yes, sir.
2: So, he's showing me. Makes his lieutenant first gravedigger, confides his plans to his sergeant in exchange for flattery. A grave doesn't take long to dig in the soft, black earth of the plains. And the rocks were nearby to pile upon the still mounds against the hungry muzzles of coyotes. And after, the air was sweeter in the cold moonlight, and the job done in plenty of time for Captain Brittle's evacuation.
3: The commander's prepared to mount, sir.
1: Very good, sir.
2: Captain Brittle's?
4: Yes, sir.
2: Excuse me, sir, but can't we go after the Indians who did this? Can't we try to...
1: Mr. Coyle, the United States Cavalry is not out here to fight Indians. We're here to watch them and report on them for the Indian Bureau. We fight only if they attack us. I refer you to the standing orders of the Department of the Platte. They are most explicit on this point.
2: Yes, sir, I know, sir. But Mr. Grisham was a...
1: How do you know that, Lieutenant?
2: Well, I don't know for sure.
1: Of course you don't.
2: But he's dead. And his command, dead and mutilated. We ought to...
1: Rather what, Lieutenant? Avenge him? You disabuse yourself of your classroom drama, Mr. Cohill. Out here we obey orders. Sergeant.
3: Yes, sir.
1: That's the word, Mount.
3: Yes, sir. Up, guys. Pass the word, Mount.
5: Pass the word, Mount.

0: miles already that day. Who knows how many miles ahead of us tonight. The men are tired. The horses are tired. Hour after hour. Walk 30 minutes. Trot 5 minutes. Dismount and lead 10 minutes. Unbit and graze 15 minutes every hour. Hour after hour.
1: Got a chaw eating tobacco, Mittendorf?
2: Ain't got much.
1: Give me a loan of some. You can get some more at the fort tomorrow.
2: Here. Why don't you ever have any of your own?
1: Don't approve of chawing tobacco. My ma don't, that is. Say,
2: God Almighty, Gettysburg wasn't like this.
1: You tell.
2: Oh, sir. There was roads leading to Gettysburg.
3: Hey, Mittendorf. Stop us back on Cemetery Ridge again.
4: Biddy didn't say that.
3: About the only mistake Robert E. Lee ever made. Not leave Starver where he found it.
2: Just the same. Army was the army in them days. Slept in tents.
1: You got a furlough that was girls, not squaws.
3: Well, if you like it so much, why don't you go back where there is girls?
2: I was swindled. Joined up again because they said they'd be fighting out here. Only fighting I seen Western Missouri is on Saturday nights in the barracks. Ain't like the old army. I remember a girl in Richmond, the time I was with Grant when we took Richmond. Prettiest little Virginia creature you ever...
1: Right, not a bag.
5: Yes, sir.
1: I'd like to ask you a question.
5: Yes, sir.
1: How did you know the captain thought they were Apaches that killed Mr. Gresham's detail?
5: I've been his first sergeant for a long time. You get to know.
1: I see. Sergeant, do I get to know?
5: Well, this is a different kind of service out here, sir. Like Sarver up there was saying a minute ago, this ain't Gettysburg. It ain't full dress war. But it's the only kind the captain and me ever served in, sir. Then you get to know it, just like you get to know siege operations or saber charge by company front after you had enough of them.
1: But during the war between the states, didn't
5: you? No, sir. Neither Captain Brittles nor me saw service in the states, sir. While the North and the South were at each other, the West still had to be held. Somebody had to do it.
1: I see. Yes, I see a lot now. In a way, I feel sorry for the captain, sitting a sweaty horse on these endless prairies, while the great words exploded across the country, Vicksburg, Chancellorsville, Antietam, Appomattox, the policeman on the corner, while history rolled across Georgia to the sea. Five hours on the way now. Less than 3 hours till dawn. We're at the North Fork of the Platte. A full 20 minutes for watering call. Some of the men lie sleeping where they have dismounted. Others huddle together in the moon shadow of the high bank.
2: She's
1: quietly talking.
2: They're like a bound boy at a husband.
6: What'd you do then?
2: Well, nothing to do except join the army.
6: Any of you boys ever had a lobster?
2: Not me. I ain't never seen one.
6: When I was in the breakfast in front of Vicksburg, I had a catfish. Didn't like it.
2: I could sure put away a lobster right now. Fresh out of the lobster pot and into the cooking pot.
6: Alive?
2: Sure. That's the only way to cook a lobster.
6: Sure wish I was back in Wisconsin.
2: You get me back in the state of Maine, you'd be pining away for buffalo.
1: True word is never spoken. Some people ain't never satisfied.
2: I ain't never satisfied for a fact. That's how you get someplace in this world, never be satisfied.
1: Sure got you a long way, didn't it?
2: All right, men, fall in.
1: Well, looks like you can plan on getting even further, Sarah. The captain's getting fidgety again.
2: Oh, well, another day, another dollar.
3: Prepare to mount, pass the word.
2: Prepare to mount, pass the word.
3: Mount,
2: pass.
3: Mount, step forward.
2: Mount, step forward.
3: Mount, step forward.
2: Mount,
3: go.
5: He's heading north.
3: How's that, Sergeant?
5: North. The captain is heading north.
3: You're right, Sergeant.
1: That mesa should be to our left. Instead of straight ahead, it doesn't make any sense.
5: Yes, sir.
1: My father would have done things differently. In the cold, dying moonlight, I can imagine him, young Major Toyo,
0: riding out of St. Joe to convoy the wagon trains bound west on the Oregon Trail. What a figure he must have been on the old frontier. The Missouri River itself was the jumping-off place. Killer Cohill, as men had called him. The wide-roaming Arapahoes had another name for him. Blue Devil, with eyes in the back of his head. Why, by this time, Father would have cut those Apaches and the coyote meat as they lay sleeping around their smoldering campfire.
7: There's the Cohill, sir.
0: Huh? Oh, yes, Sergeant.
7: Captain Riddle's watch you, sir, at the head of the column.
0: Thank you, Sergeant. Sergeant Otterback said you wanted to see me, sir.
8: Yes, Mr. Cohill, I do. Now, listen carefully. I have Sergeant Sutro ahead of me with a point. You will relieve him with 8 men and push forward fast.
0: Yes, sir.
8: You recall the ford across the Red Mesa Wash?
0: Yes, sir. We crossed it yesterday.
8: Exactly. Now, there's a knoll on the east side of the wash, a knoll that is crossed by the trail from the top of the mesa.
0: I remember, sir.
8: Be on that knoll before dawn. Build a bivouac fire as soon as you arrive.
0: You what, sir?
8: Build a fire. I want to know when you get there.
0: But I can send a messenger back to tell you when I arrive.
8: I want everyone else from miles around to know it, too. Build a bivouac fire, a squad fire, no larger.
0: Yes, sir.
8: Should you happen to be attacked, you're to hold that knoll fighting on foot. Remember, the dawn light works for you, but it can fool you in this country. So you don't shoot until the last possible moment.
0: But I don't understand.
8: You don't have to, Lieutenant. You have your orders.
0: Yes, sir.
8: Move out, Mr. Cohill. You're the bait on my hook.

0: red mesa was there only because the stars stopped where it stood. The moon was a honey-colored ladle, spilling blackness over the edge of the plains. Then the jagged teeth of the Rockies broke it into ragged potsherds, and it was gone. It was dark, black dark, cold dark. The squad fire sputtered and took and pushed the night back a little. This was different. This was command. This was the final moment of a soldier's heritage. Stand ready to fire and be fired upon, to kill and be killed. It wasn't at all like you expected. It just plumb scared you. Middendorf, don't stand still. Keep moving a little all the time, and slap those mouths. Keep them moving too.
1: Yes, sir. Lieutenant Cahill.
0: Yes, sir.
1: How come the captain sent us up here to sat here around the top of this little hill?
0: He said that with a bait on his hook.
1: Huh?
0: The decoy. There's an Indian war party were to draw them out. Better put some bacon to fry, Coffin. Make it look natural.
2: Yes, sir.
1: Minoans may end up like Mr. Gresham and his patrol.
0: There's always that possibility.
1: Ain't a prospect that pleases, sir.
0: That's what a soldier lives for, Saber. To die.
1: Yes, sir.
0: It was a good performance. Money watching Sioux or Apache, here was a small white soldier war party. Fire lighted, bacon cooking, horses unsaddled, and warriors sleeping from a long night march, soft for the killing. Only the warriors weren't sleeping. Beyond the yellow carpet of firelight, they lay fanned out behind their saddles, waiting, sorting the night sounds with straining ears, pushing at the soft wall of darkness with widened eyes.
3: Wish them dead burn coyotes didn't sound so much like human beings.
1: Well, you can be sure of one thing. No engine is running around in the middle of the night yelling like a coyote.
3: Yeah, but it sure makes me nervous. Sound like who yells? That's home to me.
4: What's that behind you?
5: Don't get in the fret, boys. It's only me.
4: Oh. General Grant, chief of staff.
3: You're lucky I didn't put a bullet through you.
5: Now, you wouldn't do that. Lieutenant said not to fire until commanded.
1: Any of you fellas ever had Indian pudding?
3: No.
5: I had sweet potato pudding when I was with Sherman in Atlanta, but I didn't like it much.
3: Was you with Napoleon at Waterloo?
1: It's made of cornmeal and molasses.
3: What?
1: Indian pudding.
3: Oh.
5: See any savages yet?
1: No, and don't expect to. Yep.
5: Why?
1: There ain't an Indian west of the Missouri will come out and fight at night if he can help it.
5: So what are we worrying about? Who's worrying? Not me.
1: No.
3: Then you can stop worrying.
5: Huh?
3: Listen to them birds. Dawn's coming. You can make out the mesa planter.
1: Sure would like me some Indian pudding for breakfast.
0: Slowly, the light came. First, you could see the outline of the mesa. And down below, the silver of the water in the wash. And the shapes of the men. And out across the plain, the feathers of mist in the draws. If it was to come, it would come now.
5: Arrows, we're shooting arrows.
3: What'd you expect the Indians?
0: Hold your fire, man.
5: What was that?
0: Hit one of the horses.
5: Here they come.
3: My leg!
0: Hold the fire, now hold it! Fire! They are Apaches!
3: I've got one of the heathen!
5: I got two! Look at them lying yonder! One of them's still wiggling!
3: I'll fix that!
0: Hold your fire!
5: Yeah, but I was just gonna.
0: They'll be back, they'll be back.
5: Yes.
0: It's only the beginning.
5: Yes.
0: Where were you hit, Coffin?
3: My leg.
0: Bone shattered. Hurt much?
3: Oh, a little, sir. Those arrows are sure wicked.
1: Go right through a man if they don't hit bone.
5: Do tell.
1: No action in the new army, huh, Sarver?
5: Well, it ain't exactly like Gettysburg.
2: Here they come again. Now hold fire.
4: Light's better this time.
2: Makes no difference. Hold your fire.
4: They're the ones that did Mr. Gresham in. Look, that one's wearing a corporal's cap. And there's one with a U.S. cavalry saber.
2: Yes, Captain Biddle, this I want to know. Most likely having breakfast at the port.
6: They'll be back.
2: No, they won't. There's Captain Biddle's now.
4: Attacking from the flank. Hey, Charlotte. Captain Biddle's got him on the roof.
6: Can you pull this tarnation arrow out of me?
0: Down below the knoll, the remains of the Apaches were streaking for the open plains, with Captain Biddle's men overtaking them, cutting them down with thirsty sabers and pistoling the ponies as they ran. And then it was quiet. And not an Indian or his pony was left alive. Coffin sat, propped up against the saddle, lighting his pipe. His shattered legs stretched naked and useless before him. Saddle lay where he had fallen, eyes closed, face blue, his hands around the shaft, sunk deep in the left side below the ridge. The feathered tip waving idly with each shallow breath.
1: Can't we do something for him, sir?
0: Look how deep that arrow is. Right under the heart. Can't cut it out, can't pull it through.
1: Poor Sarber. He finally saw action.
2: Yeah, I can hear him now telling Sing Peter about the time they beat the Apaches under Coville.
1: That's not very funny.
0: No, I guess you're right, Coffin. How's your leg paining you much?
1: Can't feel anything. Lieutenant?
0: Yes, Coffin.
1: Do you think they'll send me back home to get this fixed? You think maybe I'll get to see the state of Maine right soon?
0: Hope so, Coffin.
4: Land of Goshen, no. But you won't get no further than the Army Hospital at Council Bluff. Man, they'll wire you together, slap a plaster on you, and send you right back to fight Indians.
0: It was a strange feeling, a mixture of pride and guilt. Watching a man die who I had commanded in action, looking at a shattered leg of another. And then, the company rode back in triumph. I was reporting to Captain Biddle. It seemed like months instead of hours since I had last looked his tired gray face.
7: Mr. Coro, you did that well. You made do in time.
0: Thank you, sir. Captain, you knew they were Apaches yesterday at sundown. And you knew they were camped on top of the mesa, didn't you, sir?
7: Mr. Coro, accurate observation is a military virtue. Had you pushed forward at that sloop yesterday afternoon, you would have found Mr. Gresham not sleeping buffalo. Had your eyes been sharp, you'd have found this between the sloop and last night's bivouac.
0: An Apache headband.
7: That's right, and bloodstains. And had you been a plainsman and suspected Apaches, you'd have looked at once for smoke at sundown from the highest ground. In this case, Red Mesa.
0: You had me fooled, sir.
7: The fact that Lieutenant, for the record, Aziz, my patrol temporarily bivouacked at dawn today, came under a sudden enemy attack. Fortunately, it was able to hold until I arrived with the main body.
0: I understand perfectly well, sir. I'm familiar with departmental orders which allow defensive actions only and expressly forbid attack.
7: And yet they are in direct violation of cavalry tactics, for cavalry is extremely weak on the defensive and can only defend well by attacking. I believe that also is taught at West Point.
0: Captain, I'm terribly sorry for my...
7: Mr. Coyle, never apologize. It is a mark of weakness. There is a captain out here who tried that once to escape an inquiry board. He escaped it, but he will die a captain in spite of his apology. The officer who thought of that could have worked with him, made a soldier out of him, if his humanity had been large enough. Well, Mr. Cohill, I'm going to make a soldier out of you. You may present my respects to General Cohill when you next write your father. Mr. Cohill, take morning stables. which Richard Anderson starred in William N. Robeson's production of Command, written by James Warner Bella and dramatized for Suspense by Mr. Robeson. Supporting Richard Anderson in Command were William Conrad, Joe DeSantis, Alan Manson, Sam Edwards, Bill Quinn, and Chet Stratton. Listen. Listen again next week when we return with another tale well calculated to keep you in.

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Suspense. Tonight, as we open a special limited series of five Friday night performances at this hour, Suspense brings you an incomparable study in terror. It is Edgar Allan Poe's The Pit and the Pendulum, in a new setting as a radio play especially written for Suspense by a contemporary master of the art, John Dixon Carr. As star this evening, we bring you a noted actor of the New York stage, Mr. Jose Ferrer. And as usual, Suspense is produced, edited, and directed by William Spear.

was sick. 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The sound of the inquisitorial voices seemed merged into one dreamy, indeterminate hum. Yet, for a while I saw, but with how terrible an exaggeration, I saw the soft and nearly imperceptible waving of the sable draperies on the walls of the room. I saw the flames of the 7 tall candles which burned on the table. I saw the lips of the black-robed judges, and these lips appeared to me white. White as paper, white as horror. I saw them writhe with a deadly locution. I saw them fashion the syllables.

0: Jean d'Albret. Captain Jean d'Albret.
1: Good fathers, gentlemen.
0: We hear you, my son.
1: I am very weak and infirm. I have been confined for many months in a dungeon. I have been tormented by nightmares.
2: Conscience, one trust.
0: Pray silence, Fra Antonio.
1: Even now I have no knowledge of where I am or to whom I may be speaking.
0: You're speaking to me, my son. I am Fra Pedro de Espiglia, friar of the Dominicans of Segovia, and Grand Inquisitor for all Spain.
1: Is this the court of the Inquisition?
0: It is.
1: Then God help me.
0: He will help you, my son, if you trust him.
1: But I am a French officer.
2: That is true. A soldier and creature of the archfiend Napoleon Bonaparte.
1: But a French officer nonetheless. A prisoner of war. By what right do you try me in this court?
0: Let the clerk read the charges against this prisoner. Pray silence while the clerk reads the charges.
3: The charges against the prisoner are as follows. Imprimis, that he is one Jean d'Albret, a captain of artillery in the army of Bonaparte, so-called emperor of the French.
0: This means nothing. As the prisoner says, it is no crime. Proceed.
3: Item, that on the 4th day of September, in the year of our Lord, 1808, the said Jean d'Albret did wed, espouse, and marry that most noble lady, the Donna Beatrice Valdez, niece and ward of the illustrious...
0: One moment.
3: Your Excellency spoke.
0: Fra Antonio, was any cheat employed to trap this girl into marriage against her will?
2: No, we have no actual evidence of any cheat.
0: Was the girl of age?
2: I believe so.
0: Then wherefore is the prisoner here? This marriage was a deplorable thing, if you like. Bonaparte himself is almost at the gates of Madrid. His general Lasalle menaces our city of Toledo itself, but lawful marriage, however regrettable, is no sin or crime.
2: There are other matters in the indictment, I think.
0: Then continue, but give us nothing that is not material.
3: Item, that on the 12th of October, 1808, the said Jean d'Albret, being in command of a 5-gun battery of light artillery, did direct the fire of his guns against the Holy Church of St. Martha the Innocent, and thereby of his wicked malice destroyed that church utterly.
0: Captain d'Albret, is this charge true?
1: Yes. You admit it. Good father, hear what I have to say. If you recall, the church blew up.
2: Would you boast of your sin, young man?
1: It blew up because it was stored with kegs of gunpowder for your army. I had every right to fire on it.
0: And that is all the defense you have to make.
1: I tell you, I had every right to fire on it. By military law...
0: Is military law above God's law?
1: I don't know. I did my duty. Long live the emperor. Oh.
0: Captain d'Albret, hear the sentence of this court.
1: Must I stand up to hear it? I'm very weak.
0: So you may remain seated.
1: I thank you most humbly.
0: Had your offense been any except this, the Holy Office would have been merciful. Mark what I say. No man, however great his heresy, is ever condemned to be burnt in the fire.
4: Fire!
5: Fire!
6: Fire!
5: Fire!
0: If he first recant and acknowledge the error of his ways. But for you, Jean d'Albret, there can be no mercy. No pity. No atonement. The only sentence of this court can be...
4: Death!
6: Death!
4: Death!
0: The secular of government arm to which we must release you has devised two ways of punishment in cases such as yours. You hear the tolling of bells?
1: I hear them.
0: It is the procession of the condemned going to the auto da fe.
2: Soon the yellow light of the flames will stream through the windows
5: and flicker on floor and ceiling.
7: Nunc et in hora mortis in tuis manibus, domine, in
0: nomine. Most of those condemned out of mercy will be strangled before they are burned. It cannot be so with you, Jean d'Albret. You must die in one of two ways. Either with the direst of physical agony.
2: A slow fire of green wood. Ice bandages about the head and heart so that the fire does not approach too quickly. Not
0: be
2: too...
0: Be silent, Fra Antonio.
2: I cry your pardon, Grand Inquisitor.
0: Or else, Jean d'Albret, you must die in a certain other way.
1: I'm done with this. Pass your sentence and let me go.
0: The law does not permit me to tell you now what this other way is. It must approach you slowly and force itself into your mind. It must stalk you like a tiger. It must bring you face to face at last with the King of Terrors. The sentence of this court, therefore,

0: I had swooned. Yet still I will not say that all of consciousness was lost. There are shadows of memory which tell me indistinctly of tall figures that lifted me and bore me in silence down, down, still down, until a hideous dizziness oppressed me at that descent into the earth. There was a vague horror at my heart because of that heart's unnatural stillness. Then consciousness swam back to my wits again. Darkness. Stone floor and darkness. Oh, Beatrice. Oh, my wife.
1: Did you call me, Jean?
0: Beatrice! Was it you who spoke?
1: Yes, Jean.
0: You here in the dungeons of the Inquisition?
1: I am not really speaking to you, my poor Jean. I am only in your imagination.
0: Am I mad, then?
1: No. But your brain is fevered. You only think you hear me.
0: I hear you clearly. As clearly as I once heard you.
1: In the little church near the Ebro, where we were married.
0: Yes. I destroyed that church, Beatrice. I had to. It was my commanding officer's order.
1: I know, Jean. Be comforted. There are those who care.
0: You won't leave me?
1: As long as I am in your heart, I shall be here.
0: I was strong once, but now I am weak. Once I was reckless, but now I'm afraid. Where am I, Beatrice? What are they going to do to me?
1: I cannot tell. Remember, my voice comes only from your own brain. Are you fettered?
0: No.
1: They have not chained you to the wall?
0: No. They've taken away my uniform. They've given me sandals and a robe of what feels like coarse serge. But I'm still free. Free.
1: Take courage, Jean.
0: Free and in the grasp of the Inquisition. Beatrice.
1: Yes, Jean?
0: It is completely dark. There's hardly any air. I dread to get up, and I dread to stretch out my hand. Suppose they've burnt me alive.
1: Courage. Can you stand up?
0: I think so.
1: Then walk. Walk as far as you can. Measure the limits of the cell. If this is not a tomb...
0: You're right, Beatrice. As always, I'll try.
1: Courage.
0: Yes, courage. Now pray for a poor devil who always meant well. One pace. Two. Three. Four.
1: You are very weak, Jean. Rest a moment.
0: Yes. Yes. Where are you now, Beatrice? In the flesh, I mean.
1: You know that, Jean. In the old house by the olive grove. Scorn of my people.
0: Yes, I know it.
1: Each morning, I climb to the hilltop and watch.
0: Go on.
1: Sometimes, I think I hear gunfields rumble in the hills and long moving columns with the red dust rising about them.
0: Go on.
1: First come the heavy cavalry, in plume-crested helmets, on their flanks wheeling like hawks, light hussars in blue and scarlet, and behind them in a glitter of bayonets as vast as life points on the sea, rank upon rank.

0: Dear one, they do not come.
1: Will they ever come, Beatrice?
0: I cannot tell.
1: Then I must face what has been prepared for me. Beatrice.
0: Yes, Jean.
1: I tried to walk. I took some steps.
0: Four steps, yes.
1: But in which direction? I can remember.
0: Are you facing the same way?
1: I don't know. Perhaps.
0: Then walk again. Try. Keep your hand in front of you.
1: Yes. Miss Robin pleads me, and the floor is treacherous with slime. But I'll try. Four paces. Five. Six. Seven.
0: It can't be a tomb.
1: Eight. Nine. Ten.
0: Look out! Ah!
1: I'm all right. I fell. The rope tripped me. But.
0: What is it?
1: My hand is in front of me. Lower than my face. But I feel nothing.
0: Nothing, Jean?
1: It's a pit. A circular pit. And I fell on. On the very edge of it.
0: They would have made you walk into it.
1: Yes. There's a loose fragment of rock just inside the edge. If I can dislodge it.

0: maybe.
1: Rats, yes. But something else. I heard it move.
0: So do I.
1: Accident saved me. They would have had me plunged there symbolically like the descent of the soul to keep company with something else. And quick death forms no part of their plan.
0: What is in the pit, Joe?
1: I can't say.
0: But you're saved.
1: Saved, Beatrice. Saved from the Inquisition. My torture has been merely postponed.

0: me. A sleep like that of death. How long it lasted, I know not. But when I opened my eyes once again, I could see. Yes, see. My prison was large and lofty, its walls formed of massive iron plates bolted or joined together. A wild sulfurous luster, I could not trace its origin, lit up the dungeon, and the circular pit, and the crudely daubed skeleton figures painted in evil colors on the iron walls. Skeleton figures, demon figures, gargoyle figures, their colors a little blurred, as from the effects of the damp. And I
1: must approach you slowly and force itself into your mind.
2: It must stalk you like a tiger.
1: It must bring you face to face at last with the king of terror.
0: I now lay on my back and at full length and on a low framework of wood. To this framework I was securely bound by a long fastening resembling a surgical bandage. Bound? But why?
1: Why?
2: Why?
3: Why?
0: The bandage passed round and round my body, leaving at liberty only my head and my left arm. With much exertion, I could supply myself with food from an earthen dish on the floor beside me. It was meat, highly seasoned, and there was no water.
4: Beatrice, Beatrice, where are you?
5: I am here, Jean. As always.
4: Your voice sounds stronger.
5: Does it, Jean?
4: Well, I can see you now. I can see you as clearly as I saw you months ago.
5: Oh, I wish it were true.
4: Your bonnet and the parasol you carried in summer, and the high-waisted blue dress.
5: You are weaker, my dear, and more fevered.
4: Have I been asleep?
5: Yes, Jean.
4: They must have been here while I slept. They have bound me. Why?
1: Why?
2: Why?
3: Why?
4: Stop those voices! Stop them!
5: Mine too, Jean. I am not here either, you know. Don't drive me away.
4: Beatrice, look!
5: Where?
4: At the ceiling of this room. 30-40 feet up. What do you see?
5: Painted on the ceiling. A figure of Father Time.
4: Anything else?
5: But Father Time carries no scythe. He carries instead what looks like a gigantic pendulum from an ancient clock.
4: About one thing, I swear I'm in my right senses. I saw that pendulum move.
5: Painting cannot move.
4: Yet I saw the pendulum did. It swung a little, back and forth.

0: one of them ran across the hem of your dress.
1: Did it, John?
0: What do they want?
1: They have caught the scent of the meat in the dish beside
0: you.
1: You'll
0: not get it. Go away, you vermin!
1: Put your hand above the plate, John. Move!
0: Beatrice, where are you going? I can hardly hear you.
1: You are sending me away.
0: I'm sending you away?
1: My poor loved one, you can't bear to see the rats running about my feet, can you? Even when you know I'm not here.
0: Beatrice!
1: It is true, Jean. You are sending me.
0: Yes, it's true. Go! In a cell swarming with vermin, there are others I had rather see here.

0: call me Captain Dalbrey, then in spirit I am here.
1: Who are you?
0: Don't you recognize me?
1: No.
0: I am that second inquisitor, Fra Antonio, whom you thought unfair at your trial. But we were not unfair. We administer the law. That is all.
1: Go, I command you, go!
0: Not until I have first told you what you already guess.
1: Which is?
0: As the Grand Inquisitor said, there are two forms of death for such as you. One, death with its direct physical torture. The other, death with its direct mental torture.
1: And I have been condemned to the second.
0: Your guess is good. Listen. Do you hear anything?
1: Yes. I hear something.
0: Turn your eyes upwards. Look at the ceiling.
1: Huh? The pendulum.
0: Aye, the pendulum.
1: It has descended.
0: Only a foot or so as yet. As you notice, it is not really a pendulum.
1: No?
0: No. Its underside is a crescent formed of sharp, of razor-sharp steel. A ponderous weight, Captain Dalbrey. Its movement is slow now. Soon it will take on momentum. It will swing wider and wider. 30 feet, perhaps. Presently, as it swings, you will hear it hiss. And with each broad movement, it will creep a trifle lower.
1: Steel is directly above me.
0: Yes, above the region of your heart. Lie still and look up at it.
1: How long before?
0: You need have no immediate fear. It will not be too soon.
1: But how soon? In the name of pity, give me some answer.
0: Hours. Perhaps days. Its motion can be arrested while you sleep. And now, Captain Dalbrey, still in spirit, I leave you to your meditation.
1: Minutes, hours, days. Down, steadily down it crept. Days passed, it might have been many days, before it swept so closely as to fan me with its acrid breath. The odor of the sharp steel forced itself into my nostrils. To the right, to the left, far, wide, the shriek of a damned spirit, to my heart with the stealthy pace of a tiger. Down, certainly, relentlessly down. I prayed. I wearied heaven with my prayer for its more speedy descent. I grew frantically mad and struggled to force myself up against that swinging, glittering death. No avail. Down, still unceasingly down, still inevitably down. The sharp steel flashed past within 3 inches of my chest. And then, only then...
2: I heard you calling, Jean. I am here.
1: It is a strange thing, Beatrice. I am quite calm.
2: You are resigned, then?
1: No, that is the strange thing. Even now, I am not resigned.
2: Is there a way out?
1: How can there be? 10, 12 more vibrations and it will fray the serge of my robe. One slightly as a razor in a delicate hand. There will be many sweeps before it bites deep. I can't escape it. And yet...

0: I could only use my wits.
1: You kept me away from you, Jean. You locked me out of your thoughts. If I am here only in your thoughts, why should I fear the rats?
0: The rats? Rats? They still swarm here.
1: Across the floor and over the meat platter, they have taken nearly all your food.
0: Yes, they're ravenous, and they have sharp teeth.
1: Well...
0: the meat is oily and spiced. If I take what remains of it, scatter you vermin, and rub that meat on the bandages that hold me here...
1: Try it, Jean, try.
0: It may be too late. If I move my body a fraction of an inch out...
1: Try it, I tell you, try.
0: Look, they scatter as soon as I do try.
1: But they are watching you. I can see their eyes glitter. They are creeping back.
0: Can I stand those rats crawling across me? Can the flesh bear it?
1: The middle has leaped on the wooden framework. Another follows. They are gnawing at the bandage.
0: 7, 8 more sweeps of the pendulum.
1: Does the bandage give way?
0: A little.
1: Lie still, Jean, lie still.
0: 10, 12 rats gnaw. Is death, I wonder, worse than this disgust?
1: 12 sharp knives could do no better. The bandage is loosened to ribbons. If you move sideways, carefully, and drop to the floor.
0: Beatrice, I can't. I haven't the strength.
1: The steel is frayed. Your rope, a minute more will be too late. Try!
0: And with all the power that is in me, and the hatred that I bear my enemies. Second time.
1: See, Joe. The pendulum stopped. They are drawing it back up through the roof.
0: Each move I make is watched. You never doubted that.
1: No. Yet with all they could do to you, they have failed twice.
0: They will not fail a third time, my dear. There must be no more dallying with the King of Terrors.
1: What else can they do?
0: I can't say. See how the rats gnaw and silence the bandage. To what food, I wonder, have they been accustomed in the pit?
1: But you escaped the pit.
0: I escaped it once. Listen.
1: What do you hear?
0: Groaning and grinding as of metal.
1: It's only the cogwheels of the pendulum knife.
0: I think not, Beatrice.
1: Why not?
0: It seemed to come from behind these iron-plated walls. It seemed to shake the dungeon as a millwheel might shake it.
1: Stand up, my poor Jean. Get up off your knees.
0: I can't, Beatrice. I can't endure anymore.
1: The paintings on the wall of this dungeon. The skeletons and imps and devils. They seem different.
0: They are different. The colors sharpen, grow bright. The demon's eyes glare. The skeleton hands outstretched. Don't you catch even yet the odor of heated iron?
1: Heated iron!
0: I've been much humbled, but I won't have you see me in tears. I order you to go.
1: Jean, in the name of heaven.
0: Yes, in the name of heaven. Go!

0: suffocating heat pervades the prison. A deeper glow settles in the painted eyes that glare at me. I could draw no breath of air into my lungs. Against the loom of that fiery destruction, the thought of the pit and its coolness came like balm. I stagger to the edge of the pit. I look into it. The enkindled walls and roof lighted to its depths. Yet for one wild moment, even then, I refuse to believe the meaning of what I see.
1: Does the pit please you, Captain Dalbray?
0: You again.
1: Do you find its contents pleasing?
0: Not the pit. Merciful God, anything but the pit.
1: And how shall you avoid it? Look!
0: This dungeon has changed its shape.
2: That is true. The walls are closing in. It was formerly a square, and now it
0: is. Flattening slowly towards the center. To force me into the pit?
1: Of course.
0: It will force you along with me.
1: Then apparently you must be told, Captain Dalbray, that you are speaking only to your own sick fancy.
0: No.
1: We are not here at all.
0: No.
1: Farewell.
0: No. And now, flatter and flatter through the red-burning walls, with a swiftness that left me no time for thought, I shrank back. But as the closing walls pressed me resistlessly onward, at length, for my seared and writhing body, there was no longer an inch of foothold. I screamed once. I tottered on the edge of the pit. I averted my eyes. There was a discordant hum of human voices. There was a loud blast, as of many trumpets. The fiery walls rushed back. An outstretched arm caught my own as I fell fainting into the abyss. It was the arm of General LaSalle. The French army had entered Toledo. The Inquisition was in the hands of its enemies.

0: Suspense.
1: Produced, edited, and directed by William Spear. Tonight you heard Mr. Jose Ferrer as star of The Pit and the Pendulum. First in a limited series of five Friday night performances at this hour, which will present radio's outstanding theater of thrills, Suspense. Tonight's radio play was adapted by John Dixon Carr from the famous short story by Edgar Allan Poe.
2: Jose Ferrer will soon be seen with Ingrid Bergman in Joan of Lorraine. Appearing tonight with Mr. Ferrer were Jeanette Nolan, John McIntyre, Elliot Lewis, Joseph Kearns, Eric Snowden, and Paul McVeigh. Music for Suspense is under the direction of Lud Gluskin, with original music composed by Lucian Marowick.
1: Next Friday, same time, we will again bring you Suspense.

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1: This is the man in black, here for the Roma Wine Company of Fresno, California, to introduce this weekly half hour of suspense. Tonight in Hollywood, Roma Wines bring you a distinguished all-feminine cast of stars headed by Margot, Miss Elsa Lanchester, and Miss Janet Beecher. The suspense play which stars these ladies and which is produced and directed by William Spear is called Finishing School. Despite the absence of male participants in Ethel Lena White's story, we can promise you there is nothing dainty about the proceedings. And so with Finishing School and with the performances, in the order of their appearance, of Margot as Caroline Watts, of Janet Beecher as Melody, and of Elsa Lanchester as Dean Sterling, Roma Wines again hope to keep you in suspense.

0: I can see them so vividly now, just as I saw them the very first time. Those high stone ivy-draped walls of Miss Nash's School for Girls, and the first person who greeted me, that amiable soul, Miss Melody. I can see her, too. It was she, in fact, who showed me into my new room and who stood there watching me a moment, smiling.
1: This is your first teaching job, isn't it?
0: How did you know?
1: Well, if you've been around nothing but teachers for 30 years, you'd know, too. Let me guess now. Your subject is either French or... No, it's sport.
0: On the nose. What's your subject, Miss Melody?
1: Mine?
0: Come in.
2: Caroline Watts?
0: Yes?
2: I'm Miss Sterling, the dean. Welcome to the Nash School.
0: Oh, how do you do, Miss Sterling? I've been looking forward to meeting you.
2: Thank you. I wanted you to know about the general faculty meeting in my office at 3 this afternoon. I'll see you then.
0: At 3 o'clock.
2: Oh, yes. Melody?
1: Yes, Sterling.
2: Miss Nash is a little concerned about the new students. You might just check up on supplies for the third floor.
1: It's already taken care of.
2: Oh, very well.
1: I should answer your questions, Watts. You see, my subject is housekeeping.
0: Oh, I didn't know. I just supposed that you were one of the teachers.
1: I was, up until a year ago, when Miss Penelope passed away.
0: Oh, yes, that was Miss Nash's sister.
1: Oh, changes like that are inevitable, I suppose. As inevitable as, well, that ugly rumor.
0: Ugly
1: and the fact
0: rumor?
1: About Miss Penelope's death.
0: But I hadn't heard any rumor or anything about her death.
1: Oh, then I'm sorry, Miss Watts. I assumed you were that familiar with the school.
0: What was the rumor, Miss Melody?
1: Oh, it was nothing really, not even worth repeating. Well, I imagine
0: I... Wait, Miss Melody. Look, I'll hear about it sooner or later.
1: Well, it was just a silly, stupid tale. But somehow it got around that Miss Nash's sister had been frightened to death.
3: This, then, was Caroline Watts' introduction to the Nash Institution, a place which future events proved to be, with a vengeance, a finishing school. Thus, the prologue for tonight's tale of suspense. The narrative will be resumed in a moment. But first, let's take a little journey.
4: We'll journey to a capital in Latin America. 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
3: And now it is with pleasure that Roma Wines bring back to our soundstage Margot, Elsa Lanchester, and Janet Beecher in Finishing School, a tale well calculated to keep you in suspense.
0: Frightened to death. Miss Nash's sister. Well, if I had known then what I know now, I would have been able to judge with real accuracy the importance of Miss Melody's remark. But the excitement of my first classes left little room for other thoughts. A week or so later, out on the athletic field, one of my students, Flora Nash, the niece of the owner, became quite ill. I sent her to the infirmary, but within 10 minutes she had returned. Miss Sterling, she said, had ordered her back. I was furious and, well, I told her I was going to have it out with that woman.
7: Miss Watts, wait. I know it isn't my place to say this, but please, for your own sake, don't antagonize Sterling.
0: Oh, now, really?
7: I tell you, I know what I'm talking about. Listen, you know Miss Melody, don't you?
0: Of course.
7: Miss Watts, she practically started this school with my two aunts. When Miss Penelope died, everybody thought she'd move up to take her place. But she didn't. Somehow or other, Sterling saw to it she was left with the job of housekeeper. Miss Watts, don't have any trouble with that woman. Please.
0: Oh, all right, Flora. I'll go see Miss Nash.
7: Oh, no.
0: Why, Flora, Miss Nash is your own aunt.
7: But Sterling would find out. Please, you mustn't.
0: Oh, I never heard such nonsense in all my life. Hurry straight to bed. I went to the top floor of my building and entered the small waiting room of Miss Nash's quarters. It was empty, but just opposite was the door to the private apartment, almost halfway open, and I walked over to it, ready to announce myself. Then I stopped, dead still.
8: Penelope!
0: For it was then that I heard...
8: Are you there, Miss
0: Sterling's
8: Penelope?
0: Sterling's voice.
8: We are almost in touch. Yes, I hear her now. Very faint, but nearer, nearer.
0: It was an incredible sight.
8: Miss Penelope.
0: Seated at a table wholly unlike the elderly but austere white-haired lady I'd seen before was Miss Nash. Her eyes were closed and swaying gently, she seemed utterly transfixed as she listened to Dean Sterling's low murmur.
8: We're here, Miss Penelope. We're waiting. Yes. Speak to her, Miss Nash. Speak to her now.
9: Oh, all right. Can you hear us, Penelope? Miss Sterling says you have predicted some tragic accident for another of our loved ones.
0: And then Sterling turned toward me.
8: What are you doing here?
0: I'm sorry. I wanted to speak
8: with
0: Miss Nash.
8: This is not the time or the place for that.
9: What is it? Miss what?
0: Miss Nash, it's about your niece.
8: I'm familiar with this matter about Flora, Miss Nash. And at the moment, I don't want you to be disturbed by anything so trivial.
9: Trivial? But I...
0: I don't see how you can call it trivial, Miss Sterling. Flora was ill today. Why did you send her back to the field?
8: Because she was no more ill than you are. She was simply up to her old trick, playing on the sympathy of a new teacher. Come, we'll talk about this outside.
0: No, I... Miss Nash, your niece...
9: Miss Sterling. She'll handle it. Miss Sterling knows best.
0: Yes, Miss Nash. Good night.
9: Good night.
8: If you'll just step out here. Now.
0: Miss Sterling, you evidently don't realize that Flora Nash suffers from a slight heart condition. It's entered on her card.
8: I'm sure it is, because I entered it. I'm a fairly competent judge of her state of health, Miss Watts, for the simple reason that I happen to be a registered nurse. Can you say the same?
0: Well, no, I...
8: After this, please be assured that I don't make a practice of deliberately murdering my students, especially the niece of my employer.
0: I'm very sorry, Miss Sterling.
8: Very well, Miss Watts. That will be all.
0: But it wasn't all. I was bewildered. Even alarmed, I suppose, at the recollection of that voice calling out, Miss Penelope. And I went to the one person that I felt must be told. For quite a while, the housekeeper said nothing, then she motioned me to a chair.
1: You might as well know this, Miss Watts. Sterling, you see, has deluded Miss Nash into believing she can actually hear Miss Nash's sister. She then reports, relays, messages, which are supposed to come from Miss Penelope.
0: But, Melody, I'm afraid I don't understand.
1: My dear, these messages direct Miss Nash to delegate more and more power to Sterling. That's her grip on Miss Nash. That's the instrument she's using to get the whole school away from her.
0: Why, I can't understand. Miss Melody, how could she ever delude Miss Nash that way? The head of a school, an intelligent...
1: Also an old, grief-stricken woman, Miss Watts. More important... She's a woman who's been thoroughly sold on Sterling's clairvoyant power. You see, Sterling's made quite a number of predictions. And always they've come true.
0: They've come true?
1: Because she makes them come true. Miss Watts, there's a reason why I've told you this. I have the feeling that rather soon there'll be another prediction. And somehow, some way, it mustn't be allowed to come true. I want your help.
7: Miss Melody, what could we do? Yes?
1: Sterling.
2: What? I'm perfectly aware that you regard me as a very ominous creature, a sort of Lady Macbeth. No doubt your special charge, Flora Nash, shares the same view. So, bring her along when you come to my cottage tonight.
7: Your cottage?
2: Yes, there'll be some other girls. I'm having a little party.
7: Well, I hadn't...
2: What's the matter? Don't you want to?
7: What? Oh, yes. Yes, of course I do, Miss Sterling. I'd love to come, thank you.
2: Good. And you can come too, Melody. 8 o'clock sharp.
7: We were prompt, Flora and I, and the sharp tenseness and alertness we carried with us into that cottage vanished almost at once. To my surprise, I discovered that when Sterling chose to be, she was one of the most compellingly charming women in the world. And that night, she chose to be.
2: Flora, since you're the one student in the whole pack of teachers, we'll make you the guest of honor. Now, what would you like to do?
10: Gee, I don't know, Miss Sterling. Anything, I guess. Have you any ideas, Miss Watt?
7: Well, we can always play cards.
2: That, of course, is exactly why we shouldn't.
10: Sterling, I've got it.
2: What?
10: Remember last spring, that seance you gave us?
2: Oh, no.
10: Well.
2: No, I don't think so, Helen. In the first place, I haven't picked up a single new trick.
10: Oh, that's all right. It'll all be new to Watson Flora. Come on, give them a chance to see you demonstrate your real powers.
2: Yeah. All right, then.
10: Oh, no, I'd rather not. Flora, you're not scared, are you?
7: A little, maybe.
10: Well, don't be. It's all in fun, like watching card tricks.
2: Need any help in here? Oh, thank you. Yes, we'll use this large table.
7: Come on, Flora, you stick with me.
10: All right, Miss Watts.
7: So presently, in a room quite dark, we ranged ourselves about a large bare table, at the very head of which sat the dean. And then... for several long moments, there was quiet, broken at last...
2: Yes?
7: ...by the low drone of Sterling's voice.
2: Yes? I hear you. Yes? Yes? But you must announce your presence. Let us know you're here. Speak louder. Louder! Your name is Coleman?
10: Miss Watts.
2: Coleman Nash?
10: That's my great uncle.

0: Turn on the lights quickly. It's her heart. Get the doctor. Quick, call him.
1: Somebody, the phone's in the bedroom. And Helen?
2: Yes?
1: I'll want some digitalis. You'll find it in the medicine chest in the infirmary. Here are the keys. And hurry.
2: I'll be right back, Sterling.
1: Here, Watts. Here, let's pick her up. We'll put her on the sofa. That's it. Must have been frightened.
0: Yes. Frightened nearly to death. There. Miss Sterling, you did this deliberately.
1: Deliberately?
0: You knew that girl's heart condition. Why, Watts?
1: You can't anticipate a thing like that. I was simply going to tease her, warn her not to fake any more illnesses.
0: Yes, well, you see how she's faking this one. You planned this, Miss Sterling. The party, having her here, finding out her uncle's name.
1: I happen to know her uncle's name. It was a joke, a game. Everybody knows that.
0: A game?
1: She's coming to.
0: You tell these women it was a game, but will you tell that to Miss Nash?
1: You don't know what you're saying.
3: Oh, yes, she does. You'll show Miss Nash the proof of another successful prediction.
2: Melody.
3: You'll have her completely at your mercy. Flora's the only remaining heir to this school. The only person who stands in your way.
2: Caroline, don't leave.
0: Oh, it's all right, Flora. I'm only going to get my coat. We'll be right back. Please, don't worry about a thing. Come along, Miss Melody. It was 5 minutes later that Melody and I crossed the campus to Sterling's cottage and found it empty. We learned that the doctor had arrived, had prescribed for Flora, and ordered her to the infirmary. Sterling. Sterling alone was left in charge of the girl. That's where Melody and I found her, directly before Flora's room at the infirmary. We wasted no time. Literally, we pushed her aside and hurried into Flora.
1: Can't you see she's asleep? The doctor gave her something to make her sleep.
4: Is that what this is?
1: What?
4: This bottle on the nightstand.
1: You can see from the label what it is. Digitalis.
0: A heart stimulant, Miss Melody.
1: And not, oddly enough, a deadly poison. The doctor left it here, and it's been given to Flora every 2 hours. Now, will you please be good enough to leave?
3: Yes, I'll leave, but I shan't go far. I expect to stay very close to this girl until she's safely under someone else's care.
1: You're completely mad, aren't you?
3: That's an odd remark, Sterling, coming from you.
0: We maintained a watching post not far from the room. And from there, first Melody, then I, made regular trips to the bedside. Flora was better. There was no doubt of that. And so at last I dropped off to sleep. A sleep that lasted for an hour or more. For dawn was filtering into the long infirmary corridor when I awoke. Suddenly, Melody was shaking me.
3: Caroline. It's happened.
0: What are you saying?
3: Caroline, it's happened.
0: What are you saying?
3: She's dead. Flora's dead.
2: Oh, Sterling, just tell us what happened.
1: It was only a few minutes ago. It was time for her medicine, and I went over to wake her up for it. Her heart, it had just stopped beating.
3: The medicine? The digitalis, you mean?
1: That's right, Melody.
3: Where is it?
1: What?
3: Where is it? Where's the bottle of medicine?
1: Why? Well, why? It's,
3: It used to be on that nightstand there. But it isn't now. Where is it, Sterling? What have you done with it?
1: I don't know. Let's see. Under the bed. It might have rolled under...
0: But it didn't. Nor under the chest of drawers, either.
3: Perhaps we should look out of the window. Maybe Sterling decided not to give her any medicine at all.
0: Miss Melody, this medicine chest, it's locked.
3: Locked?
0: Yes. Do you happen to know where the key is?
3: One of a housekeeper's major duties. See if this will work, Caroline. Being keeper of the keys.
0: It works. Melody! Miss Nash, look!
2: What is it?
0: It's Sterling's bottle of medicine. Unopened.
2: Unopened?
3: And unused. I was right, Sterling. You just sat there and watched her die.
1: That's not true. Helen, you saw me give Flora some medicine early tonight. Right after the doctor left. Helen, you remember that, don't you?
0: Well, it looked like a different bottle, Sterling.
3: A different bottle?
0: Yes. And I can guess what was in it. A sleeping draught. That's what you gave her, Sterling. You knew that even a slight overdose would stop a weakened heart.
3: All right, Sterling. We found one bottle. The one that would have saved Flora's life. Where's the one that took it?
1: You should know that, Melody.
3: What?
1: You should know where that bottle is because you took it out of this room just a little while ago when I was calling Miss Nash.
3: You are insane.
1: What's more, you brought it into this room. Tonight, in one of your countless visits, you bought in a bottle of heavy sleeping draught and exchanged it for digitalis. You were hoping I couldn't tell the difference and that I'd give that to Flora instead of the heart stimulant. And that's what I did.
0: You did it all right, but without any help.
3: Sterling, just how, for example, could I produce a bottle of sleeping draught so exactly like the digitalis that you couldn't tell the difference?
1: You had a whole medicine chest to work with. That's how you did it, and that's how I knew you did it. Helen?
5: Yes, Sterling. I know what you're thinking. It just came to me.
1: Go on.
5: When we were at the cottage, when you sent me over here for the bottle of digitalis.
1: That's it.
5: And there wasn't any. There wasn't any in that chest.
3: Of course not. Sterling didn't put it there until tonight.
5: Well, that's not the point, Melody. She couldn't have put it there at all, because she had no way to get into the chest. You see, when Sterling sent me over here, she gave me her keys.
1: Well,
5: I forgot to give them back to her. Here they are. I still have them.
1: In other words, Melody, you were the only one who could have put the digitalis bottle there in the chest. It's very true what you said before. One of a housekeeper's major duties is being keeper of the keys.
6: Miss Melody, that isn't true, is it? Miss Melody, it isn't true.
3: No, of course it isn't. Don't listen to them, Caroline.
1: No, Caroline, don't listen to us. Listen to Melody. Let her keep drugging you with lies until you see everything she wants you to see.
6: No.
1: And hear everything she wants you to hear. That's what she did to Flora, you know. She flooded that poor girl's imagination with absolute terror. And then she killed her.
3: I didn't kill her. Why should I?
1: Why would I want to? So you could get Flora out of your way. So you could accuse me of killing her and get me out of your way, too. So you could have a clear path to Miss Nash. Well, Melody, your plan backfired.
3: But you're not getting me out of the school.
1: Helen, Watts, go phone the police.
3: I'll never leave. Do you hear that? I'll never leave. Never.
1: Oh, yes, you will, Melody. Yes, you will.
0: And Sterling was right, too. For within the month, Melody was an inmate of a quite different kind of institution than the Nash School. Life settled down then into a state of normalcy that lasted through the rest of the year. Lasted, in fact, up to just 4 hours ago, when I was crossing the grounds toward the main gate. All of the teachers had gone into town, and I was on my way to join them, when I saw it there on the grass. A tiny object, glistening dully in the late afternoon sun. What made me pick it up, I don't know. But when I did, it was as though a rocket exploded in my brain. It was a small empty bottle, and its label bore the slightly faded letters of the word digitalis. Then in the next instant...
1: Find something?
0: Sterling! Yes, I found something, Sterling. This bottle labeled digitalis. You know, I bet anything in the world a good chemist can find traces of a sleeping drug in it.
1: You mean? Then you found it. Melody's bottle.
0: Melody's bottle? My guess is that Melody's bottle, as you put it, never will be found because it never existed except in your mind.
3: What?
0: I picked this bottle up right here, Sterling, right where I'm standing, just 3 feet from the trash bin behind your cottage.
1: That was careless of me, wasn't it?
0: You used this bottle. You used it to get Flora Nash out of your way, to kill her and make good on your warning.
1: You're taking it to the police, I suppose.
0: I want to see if they can find your fingerprints on it, Sterling. Yes, I'm going to take it to the police as fast as I can get there.
1: Certainly, Watts. And the best of luck.
0: She went on inside her cottage, and I struck out across the grounds for the main gate and the road into town. I reached the gate just in time to hear the school caretaker clang it shut. Miss Sterling, he explained, had just telephoned the order. An early closing hour. I remembered the service driveway then, the other passageway through those high stone walls which encompassed the grounds, and I found that it, too, was locked. I was a prisoner. And then, it was right then that the solution came to me. I should have thought of it before. Miss Nash herself was in those grounds, right on the top floor of my own building. I would take the bottle to her. I would show her the proof.
6: I flew up the stairs, down the corridor, entered her small waiting room, and then stopped. Just beyond me, through the open doorway of the darkened suite, was Sterling and Miss Nash.
7: Another tragedy before this school year ends. That's the warning I hear.
8: A warning? From Flora, did you say? From my niece?
7: From your niece.
8: Oh.
7: She says there will be more tragedy.
8: Oh, no.
7: Before this school year ends. Tragedy.
8: Oh,
7: for one more. One more woman here.
6: My strength left me completely then. I don't know whether I fainted or not or how I got back to my room. But I'm here in it now. And it is just 10 minutes before midnight. 10 minutes before this school year ends. My door is locked. She has locked it from the outside. But now, that door is going to open. And she's coming in. What are you going to do with it?
7: This revolver. I'm going to use it to fulfill a prediction.
6: Don't, please. Don't, please.
7: Laura made a prediction to Miss Nash tonight.
6: No.
7: Laura made it through me. Do you understand that? Laura made it. I heard her. I really heard her. Saying that there would be one more death before the school year ends.
6: Please.
7: And that prediction is going to come true.

Hello? Hello? The police station. You'd better send someone over to the Nash school right away. There's been a... Somebody's shot herself dead. And please, please tell Miss Melody. Miss Melody, that she'll be out soon. Tell her that Lady Macbeth is gone.

0: so closes Finishing School, starring Margot, Elsa Lanchester, and Janet Beecher. Tonight's tale of suspense.
1: Before we tell you about our star and story for next week, a word about an American anniversary of 173 years this week. Still standing in California is a little winery founded in 1771. Settlers from foreign countries discovered early that California vineyards were among the world's finest, that in the rare combination of climate and soil which produces perfect wine grapes, California surpasses some of the most famous old world vineyards. Take Roma California Sherry or Port. 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
0: Next week, Roma Wines take great pleasure in bringing to you, in his first radio appearance of the year, Mr. Alan Ladd. Mr. Ladd will be heard in a swift-moving action drama played against the colorful background of the Midway in an amusement park and called The One-Way Ride to Nowhere. Don't forget, then, next Thursday, same time, for Alan Ladd in Suspense.
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19: There are four of us on the raid. Murphy, Nolan, Pat outside waiting with the car, and myself. So there's no need to be frightened, Johnny. It's been all planned months ago. Slow down. The safe will be open. It always is. 3:30. The wages clerk will be picking up the money. There's the office at the end of the hall. Slow down. Murphy looks frightened. I don't like the smell of this place. Here we go, boys. This is the one. This is the office. Take out the gun. You. You. You two over there. Get to the wall. Turn your face to it.
20: All right, shut up. Do as you're told.
19: The safe, Nolan.
21: It's open, it is.
19: What did you expect?
20: Hurry, man. Hurry.
19: It's all in.
20: Come on, then.
22: Somebody calls for the police.
19: Slow. Slow. We don't want any attention. Slow. There's the entrance. What a long way off it is. The sack's heavy. We've done it. We've done it. Don't get nervous now. 20 steps, maybe 25. I can see the car. Good man, Pat. We'll be away in a minute.
23: Come on, Johnny. Come on!
18: Johnny!
19: Why do you stop, Johnny? Down the steps, man. There's the car. Pat, Murphy, Nolan.
0: Come on, come on!
1: Stop, you! Johnny, look out behind you! He's got a gun!
19: He's got a gun.
1: Run! Johnny!
19: How mad he is and all. It's like a dream. I can't move from here. It's like a dream.
1: Go! Don't you!
21: Get the pack, Nolan. I'm with you, Johnny.
19: Hey! Oh, I'm hurt. I'm hurt.
1: Hurry. Hurry, get to the car. There's an alarm. Hurry.
19: I'm hurt.
1: He's hurt. Drag him in. Come on, Johnny. Get in. Get in.
0: Get in. Get in.
1: Come on, Johnny. Come on.
19: Get in. Get in. Now I must get into the car. They're waiting for me. I can't. I can't.
1: Hold him on the running board. Go on, Pat. Go on.
19: I can't get in. Hold on to me, boys. I'm hurt.
1: Hold on to him. He's slipping.
19: This is a hard bed. And I'm waking up for a dream I have had. No, something has happened to me. There was the car and Pat and Murphy and Nolan and... I've got to get away, catch up with them. Wait for me, boys. It hurts. Oh, it does.
1: Johnny. Johnny, are you all right?
23: Look, he's dead.
1: No, he is not. No, we'll have to carry him.
23: Oh, listen to that man. There's no time.
1: But we can't leave him.
23: Johnny. Oh, look at his poor arm. Oh, we'll never make it.
1: Pat, back it up. Pat, bring the car.
19: Go on. Leave me be. Go on.
1: No, no, Johnny.
23: Oh, there's no time. They'll all be out looking for us. We can't get away.
19: Leave me. Put me down.
1: Run, Nolan. Go back to headquarters with Pat.
23: Oh, no, no. It'll be the end of you.
1: We'll get through somehow.
23: No, no.
1: Why doesn't Pat back it up?
19: Do as I say. I'm done for. Get out of it.
23: Oh, Johnny. No, no.
19: I'm the chief. It's an order.
23: All right.
1: Hold on to me, Johnny. There's a shelter across the road.
19: You heard what I said, Murphy.
1: Ah, the devil with you. I'm staying.
19: The whistles and bells all around. It's a dream because I'm crossing the road with Murphy and there's people standing watching us. Then I am wounded. And it's not a dream because of the pain. I killed a man, that's how it was. And he wounded me. So it's all up with me now. The police are coming. And it's all up with me and Murphy.
1: Here at the shelter. Hurry inside, Johnny. Now, hurry.
19: It's dark in here. I'm hurt. I'm hurt.
1: Yes, it's dark. Now rest for a bit, will you? Rest.
19: They're outside, looking for us.
1: Yes.
19: I killed him.
1: That was in self-defense. He shot first.
19: We got the money, didn't we?
1: Aye, we got it. Nolan and Pat will have it safe. Now, let's have a look at that arm.
19: I can't feel it. But it hurts, no?
1: Yes, I know, I know. Now, you wait a minute. I'll find a match.
19: Does it look bad?
1: It'll be all right. We'll have it all right.
19: I'm finished. It's all up with me. Dennis will be the next in command. You hear me? Dennis, and then you.
1: Johnny, wake up, man. Johnny,
19: I can hear you, Murphy, but you'll have to come closer. Oh, I'd like to lay me down for a long sleep.
1: Johnny.
19: I'm tired. Tired.
1: Wake up, Johnny.
19: No. No, there's work to be done. Work for an island. Fight.
1: Johnny, can you hear me?
19: Johnny.
1: Oh, I was so worried, so I was.
19: You'll have to go without me.
1: You know I won't.
19: The pain is killing me, Murphy. I couldn't make it. They'll have the whole police out. It was a killing. It's me or the organization.
1: You need help, maybe, but we'll get you out.
19: It's a waste. We haven't enough men, enough guns.
1: Can you hold on, Johnny? Can you hold on if I go to Dennis and get some of the boys?
19: Don't do it.
1: I find a doctor. I'll bring him here.
19: No. No.
2: Have they looked in the shelter?
3: No, no. The people said they ran off the east.
2: You trust those four witnesses? Don't be sharp. Come on.
1: Get back here. Behind the crate. Quick.
2: Switch on the torch.
1: Right.
2: Now, over there.
3: They wouldn't have come in here. It's the cordon will be finding them when it starts to close in.
2: Johnny Murder's the one who was wounded. He's the one we want. You keep your eyes peeled, man. It'll mean a promotion this night. If you get it.
1: Shut up! Oh, really, I'm sorry, Johnny. I'm sorry. Now, will you listen to me? Are you listening, Johnny? Now, you keep yourself here. You'll be safe now. They've searched. Now, don't move.
19: Something went wrong, Murphy. We had it planned.
1: I know, but it doesn't matter now. Will you listen, man?
19: The organization will have to lay low for a bit now. You know that. We'll pass the word. Things will quiet down. And then...
1: All right. But first, we've got to think of you. Now, I'm going to go out and bring help. I'll do it now. We'll get you away, but you mustn't move from here.
19: What happened to Pat? Nolan, are they away?
1: I told you, Johnny. I told you. What's that? Over there. Maybe someone got in the back.
19: I dropped my gun at the mill.
1: Shh.
19: It's a rat! Murphy! Get it off me, Murphy!
1: Shut up! Shut up!
19: I can't stay. I hate rats. There's more of them. They'll come after you've gone.
1: No, they won't, Johnny. Now, easy, man. Here. There. Now you can beat them off with a stick. Now, do you hear me, Johnny? I'm going now. Stay where you are. Sure, you'll be all right in no time at all.
19: I wonder what will happen to Agnes. Agnes, with your hair so black and heavy, and the white of your skin. Agnes, and the secret lovely things of your nature. Have I ever told you? I should. But I'm married, you know. I'm married to the organization. So you'll never know. What am I doing here? What's happening to me? I've never had such a nightmare before. I've got to get out of this.

Come on, Johnny.

0: I am finished now. The thing is killing me. I'm finished.
1: Johnny boy. Johnny Murder. It's me. It's Cheryl. Are you hurt bad? Why don't you answer me? I've always been your friend, Johnny. Remember? Cheryl?
0: Get out. Leave me be.
1: Man, the police is looking for you, so they are. Oh, there's killing tonight. How did you get through the patrol?
2: He's got to get out of my poke. Oh,
1: can't you see the look of him, Mr. Fancy?
2: The police will be here. They're everywhere tonight. We mustn't have Johnny Murtha found in here. It'll ruin me.
1: So he wandered in, he did. You can't help that. Think of it, Mr. Fancy. He's a prized creature. Worth thousands. A couple, anyway.
2: You'd sell him? Oh, Cheryl. He's wounded. The organization would get you for it, so they would.
1: They might and they might not. Who's to know?
2: You are a foul little rat.
1: Am I not? Now, which one of us will go to the police? Will it be you, Mr. Fancy, or will it be me?

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2: And now, Autolite brings back to our Hollywood soundstage Mr. James Mason in Elliot Lewis's production of Odd Man Out, a tale well calculated to keep you in...

0: There is noise, and there's voices, and the pain hurts me eyes and my body. I heard some talk. It was talk of the police. And I heard them that close to me that they might have been in the same room. But I couldn't see for the pain.
1: It won't be me will see the police lift him tonight.
2: Oh, then, Mr. Fancy.
1: Nor you. Nor you. I want no trouble, but I'll not turn him in. Police is out with Tommy guns and all. It is a big sweep. Sooner or later they'll get him. But I won't do it, nor you. Stay with him. I'll get whiskey.
2: Oh, for goodness sake. What's to become of you, Johnny boy? Well, you're not long for the joys of life, I'm thinking. And the lies are worth my fortune.
0: Shell. Shell.
2: Aye, Johnny, Johnny. I'm your friend. It is your friend, Shell. What can I do for you?
0: I was supposed to stay where I was. They're coming back for me. Murphy's bringing them. Dennis, Pat, Nolan, Seamus. I was to be where Murphy left me.
2: Heaven preserve us, the whole organization altogether. It'd be worth it. Where, Johnny? Where were you to be? Where's the place, man?
0: I've got to get back. They'll be looking. They'll be trapped.
2: Oh, dear, help us. You're in a desperate state. You can't walk the streets, you can't. Listen to me, Johnny. Listen. I'll take you. You'll need someone. You couldn't move in the city alone. I'll take you. And I'm telling you straight. Do you hear me, Johnny? Come on, Johnny. Come on. Let me help you.
0: I've got to get back.
2: So you have. Now, I'll take you. Now, rest on me, Johnny. We'll find him. Mr. Fancy. Careful now, Johnny. We'll go to the back way out.
1: What are you up to, Sheriff? I told you.
2: Sure, I'm helping is all. He has to meet his friends to save him. Now, we're going out the back. Put your head out, Mr. Fancy, and see if the coast is clear. And get a pint. He'll need it.
0: Why am I cold again? The wind. I don't want to walk anymore. Shell. It's Shell it is, and no one trusts Shell. What am I doing with Shell? Where is he taking me? You turn me in, you dirty...
2: No, Johnny, no. I want to help, not Shell. Oh, dear, help us. Here. Now get a hold of this. Take a good pull. It'll give you strength. That's enough. Now you've had enough. All right, come on. Close to the walls, man. Keep out of the light.
0: Where are we going? Where?
2: Oh, sure, and you were going to tell me as soon as you could remember.
0: Murphy's coming back.
2: Ah, that's right.
0: Dennis, the rest.
2: Oh, where? Where will they be?
0: The shelter, the air raid shelter.
2: Back there? Oh, we're going the wrong way. Come on, Johnny, boy, we'll go back. Ah, Shell will take care of you.
0: If I could run, if I could get away from the thing, the pain, I could leave it behind. But I do.

0: It's wet it is on my face. I can feel it like snow. They said it would snow tonight. It is snow. I must rest.
1: Johnny, come on. You can't rest here in the middle of the street. There's the police all about it. They'll see you sure. Johnny.
0: I had a gun. What happened to my gun?
1: Oh, merciful, he's raving. Johnny. Oh, there's people coming. Now we're done for. You hear me, Johnny? I didn't give you up. You hear that? I tried.
2: It's him. There he is.
1: Oh, Murphy. It's me. It's Shell. I was trying to save the poor man, taking him to the shelter. He'd wandered in his delirium he had.
3: Johnny, it's Agnes. You'll be all right now. Dennis is bringing the car around.
4: Oh, you found him. Listen, they're all around. We haven't a chance.
2: Agnes, down the alley. Take him along. We'll hold him off.
3: Yes. Put your arm over my shoulder, Johnny.
1: Uh-oh. Dear help us. The police. Oh, they're turning into the street. Look.
5: Hurry. Take him down the alley.
3: Quickly, Johnny. Quickly.
1: Come on, Johnny. Come on. Hurry. We'll all be killed. We'll take him to my place.
3: Where is it?
1: It's not too far.
0: No, Agnes.
3: I've got a gun. They won't lift us.
1: There's killing.
0: No, I'm going back. Give me the gun, Agnes.
3: It wouldn't do any good. There's too many of
0: Dennis!
3: Them.
0: Dennis! Murphy! Nolan!
3: You're the chief. We'll start again, Johnny. Hurry.
0: There has been killing. I killed a man. A man killed me. I'm alone now. It's a bitter wilderness. But why am I running? It's cold, so it is. But why am I running? I will not run. I will not.
1: Shh, Johnny. Oh, can't you keep him quiet? If he wakes him up in the tenement, we're done for. That's for sure.
3: We're almost there, Johnny. Then we get a doctor. You must be quiet when we go upstairs to Shell's place.
0: I am quiet. I haven't said a word.
1: Shh.
0: What happened to the boys?
3: It's all right. Shh.
1: Now, don't make any noise. The old woman downstairs will give us away in a second if she knows.
0: Where's Nolan? Murphy?
3: Johnny, darling, no, you must be quiet.
0: I can't walk anymore. I want to rest.
1: Oh, my, he'll have the whole place on us.
3: A few more steps. You can do it. Sure you can, Johnny.
0: Agnes.
3: Yes, in a minute.
0: We pulled it off, I did. Got away with it.
3: I know.
1: Side with him for the dear sake. Quickly.
3: There's a bed, Johnny. Now you can rest. Oh, his arm. Oh, his arm.
1: That's the blood that's gone out of him. That's what it is. He shouldn't be alive.
3: Maybe this will stop the blood, Johnny. Turn over. Help me, Shell. There. Can you get a doctor, Shell?
1: I don't know what I've done this night. I should have turned him in. I'd be rich. Now I'd probably lose my life. I'll see what I can do, but keep him quiet. Quiet. Don't let him make a sound. I'm a fool, that's what I am.
0: I know that face. Dear face. Agnes. And it is her own arms around me, warm, holding me. Why is she here? I remember now, we raided the mill, Murphy, Nolan, Pat, and me. I killed a man, that was it. I must have been hurt. We were hiding. Who was it, Murphy? What was I doing with Shell? He is an informer. The organization will have to take care of him one of these days. The city is too dangerous. We'll go to the country. Then, when it's quiet, we'll start again.
3: Yes, Johnny, yes. But you must try not to talk now. You mustn't talk.
0: Why did you come to look for me? You should have stayed at headquarters.
3: I wanted to.
0: Who let you do it? Dennis? He wouldn't.
3: I had to.
0: I feel better.
3: Good. Now lie quietly.
0: It's night, isn't it?
3: Yes, we're safe here.
0: Where is it?
3: Shell's place.
0: No. No, you must be mad. He'll inform.
3: No, he's gone to find a doctor.
0: To find the police.
3: No, he helped me bring you here.
4: You can't trust him.
3: It's all right, it is. Lie back now.
4: I'm sorry.
6: Shh, don't talk.
4: I'm sorry because I was afraid. I think I've been afraid tonight.
3: No.
4: I'm not now.
3: You've never been afraid of anything. From the first day I saw you, even before that, when I heard about you, I knew you were not afraid.
4: Will you give me a kiss?
3: I love you.
4: I've never had time for that. The organization...
3: I love you. The organization has had you. Let them leave you to me now.
4: No. No, you're a woman. You wouldn't understand. It's my life.
1: They're coming. They must have recognized me on the street or someone informed. I ran, but they're moving down the street.
3: We'll get out the back way, then.
1: No, no, no. It's a cordon. You can't. Not with him that way.
4: He's the one that informed. He's the one.
1: No, Johnny, no, no, I swear.
3: Run while you can, Shell.
1: But Johnny! Oh, I'm sorry. I'm sorry, Johnny. Sure, I did my
4: best. Agnes, give me the gun. Shoot him. He's the one. Informer. Informer.
3: No, no, it's all right. Run while you can, Shell.
4: You let him go.
3: Yes.
4: You let him. And you hold the gun in your hand without shooting. It's the police. They're here.
3: Lie quiet. It'll be all right. They won't take us, they won't. I love you, Johnny. I love you.
4: Then this is how it might have been. Agnes. The scent of her. Her mouth. Soft. But the fight. And what about the fight? They can't beat us. They won't. They won't.
7: Open the door. Police.
4: Give me the gun. Give me the gun.
3: No, no.
4: I'm the chief. Give me the gun.
3: Johnny, no.
4: Give me the gun. Give it to me. Agnes!
7: We've got him.
4: Agnes. I love

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1: 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Our family also includes more than 18,000 people who have invested a portion of their savings in Autolite, as well as 96,000 Autolite distributors and dealers in the United States and thousands more in Canada and throughout the world. Our Autolite family will salute the Kaiser Fraser Corporation on the next Autolite Suspense television program. If you live in a television area, check the day and time of Suspense on television so that you'll be sure to see this program. And remember, be with us next week for another thrilling Autolite Suspense program on radio.
0: Next week on Suspense, our star will be Mr. Richard Widmark in a radio adaptation of Walter Van Tilburg Clark's study in Panic, The Track of the Cat. In weeks to come, we shall also present Miss Barbara Stanwyck and Mr. Herbert Marshall, all on Suspense. Odd Man Out was adapted for Suspense by Anthony Ellis from the book by F.L. Green. Suspense is produced and directed by Elliot Lewis, with music composed by Lucian Morawuck and conducted by Lud Gluskin. Featured in the cast were Ben Wright, Dan O'Herlihy, William Johnstone, Joseph Kearns, Charles Davis, and Raymond Lawrence.
1: James Mason may currently be seen in Lady Possessed. 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

0: suspense. 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
1: Mrs. Rogers was the kind of a lady to whom nothing ever happens. A quiet widow living in a quiet town among quiet friends. But dear Mrs. Rogers hardly expected to become involved in murder when she put that innocent little classified ad in the evening paper. Things weren't that quiet. 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
0: 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And now, My Dear Niece, starring Lee Patrick. 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
4: My dear niece, I'm writing you this letter in explanation of certain recent actions of mine, about which you are probably curious. You will recall that it was upon your advice that I placed the advertisement in our local paper, and you will probably recall its text. Widowed woman, genteel, some secretarial experience, drives own car, desires position of interest with reliable business house. Address Mrs. Emily Rogers, Box 2B, or phone Hilton, 22412. Hello?
5: Mrs. Emily Rogers, please.
4: This is she speaking.
5: I'm calling about the ad you ran in yesterday's paper.
4: Oh, yes.
5: I think I can offer you a position you'd be interested in, Mrs. Rogers. My name is Bruce.
4: Yes, Mr. Bruce.
5: We're a very small publishing house, Mrs. Rogers, and we need someone to take care of any of the contacts we might wish to make in your part of the country.
4: Oh, you aren't from Hilton, then?
5: No, our offices are in Los Angeles. We'd pay you $50 a week, providing you could use your home as an office, although there wouldn't be much office work required. And as I say, the position primarily would be one of establishing contacts.
4: Why, it sounds fine, Mr.
5: Bruce. Good. Then consider yourself under salary, beginning immediately, Mrs. Rogers. I'll phone you again as soon as there's something more definite for you to do.
4: And that's how I got the job. I assumed, naturally, that I would immediately receive instructions from Mr. Bruce as to how I should go about establishing contacts. But the first word I had after the telephone conversation was when the postman arrived the next Saturday with an envelope for me containing a check for $50. There was no return address on the envelope, and the check was a personal one, bearing no company name. It was signed R. L. Bruce. 3 weeks went by in this fashion. Each Saturday, I would receive the $50 check in the mail, and I began to wonder what I was being paid for when at last I heard from Mr. Bruce.
5: I have your first assignment for you, Mrs. Rogers.
4: I was beginning to wonder, Mr. Bruce.
5: Getting impatient, were you? Well, this will keep you busy for a while.
4: Really?
5: Mr. Paul Stevens will arrive in Hilton this afternoon. He's one of our most promising new authors.
4: Yes?
5: Mr. Stevens has some rewriting to do on a novel we plan to publish in a few months. Too many people interrupt him here in Los Angeles. I wonder, could you put him up at your home until he finishes?
4: Why, I don't know.
5: He'll be no bother, Mrs. Rogers. He has an awful lot of work to do.
4: Well, yes, I suppose I could.
5: That's fine. It's just a place for him to get away. Oh, one more thing.
4: Yes?
5: Just so we're sure he's not bothered, don't tell anyone he's staying with you.

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3: And now, starring Lee Patrick, Act Two of My Dear Niece.
4: And that's all I knew of the job, my dear niece. Mr. Paul Stevens would phone me when he arrived at Hilton, and I was to let him stay at my home until he had finished a novel he was writing. It seemed ridiculously easy, but at least I would be doing something for my pay. It was quite late in the afternoon, almost 5 o'clock, when the telephone rang. Hello?
5: Mrs. Rogers?
4: This is Mrs. Rogers.
5: This is Paul Stevens, Mrs. Rogers.
4: Oh, yes, Mr. Stevens. I've been expecting your call.
5: I wonder if you could pick me up.
4: Of course.
5: Oh, that's very kind of you.
4: Where are you?
5: I'm at the corner of, just a minute. The corner of Brookside and Sierra Madre.
4: Fine. The corner of Brookside and Sierra Madre. I'll be driving a black Buick coupe.
5: Black Buick coupe. I'll be waiting. Bye.
4: Goodbye, Mr. Stevens. When I arrived at the corner of Brookside and Sierra Madre, the usually quiet intersection was filled with people, and an ambulance was just pulling away. For all I knew, Mr. Stevens could be in it. Then I saw Officer Barnes in the police car. He would know.
6: Oh, good afternoon, Miss Rogers. Oh,
4: what's happened?
6: Hit and run accident a few minutes ago.
4: Who was hit?
6: Man about 35. No identification yet.
4: Was he badly hurt?
6: He's dead.
4: Oh, how awful.
6: Yeah.
4: I was supposed to meet someone, a gentleman here, Mr. Paul Stevens.
6: I'll be glad to call you when we get an identification on him.
4: Would you? I'd be very grateful. I went slowly back to where I had parked. I was confused and frightened a little that the hit-and-run victim might be Paul Stevens, and if so, how could I get in touch with Mr. Bruce to tell him what had happened to his young author? And then, just as I started my car, I heard someone tapping on the window. Yes?
7: Mrs. Rogers?
4: Yes?
7: I'm sorry to have kept you waiting. I'm Paul Stevens.
4: Oh, Mr. Stevens, I'm so relieved. Please get in. The accident upset me. I was afraid for a minute it was you.
7: It wasn't me.
4: Oh, please get in.
7: Thank you.
4: I tried making conversation with Mr. Stevens on the drive home, but he seemed tired and not inclined to talk, and so we drove quietly back to my house. We went inside, and I showed Mr. Stevens to his room, and then went into the living room to tidy up. The telephone rang as I was setting out some ashtrays. Hello?
8: Hello, Mrs. Rogers. This is Officer Barnes.
4: Oh, yes, Officer. I'm glad you called. I wanted to tell you that
8: I
4: met
8: Mr. I checked the identification for you.
4: Yes. Well, that's what I wanted to tell you, Officer.
8: His name was Paul Stevens, all right.
4: Oh?
8: We had a flyer on him. That's how we knew. He was wanted for a payroll robbery in L.A., and he wasn't hit by a car. He was thrown from a car. He was murdered.
4: I stood there, frozen with fear, the telephone receiver in my hand, looking at the door to the hallway where the man who had called himself Paul Stevens stood smiling tightly, holding a gun in his hand. A gun that was pointed right at me.
1: Often on Thanksgiving, we're inclined to eat too much. And the result? 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So remember this. Doodle.

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1: 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And now, starring Lee Patrick, Act 3 of My Dear Niece.
2: Have you any idea, my dear niece, what you do when a man points a gun at you? Well, I'll tell you. You do what he tells you to do. I hung up the phone.
3: Sit down.
2: I sat down, and I said, who are you? Why did you pretend to be Mr. Stevens?
3: I'm stupid.
2: What?
3: I didn't think they would find out who he was. I didn't know he was hot.
2: You killed him?
3: Yes. I killed Paul Stevens.
2: Why?
3: I run a very special kind of publishing business, Mrs. Rogers. That much of the story was on the level. I print, well, pornographic books for a very special clientele. Mr. Stevens somehow got hold of a list of my customers and threatened to use it for blackmail. So, I killed him.
2: Oh, you horrid man.
3: Get your coat on, Mrs. Rogers. You've got some more driving to do.
2: He made me drive him to a restaurant on the highway out on the other side of town. A place with quite a bad reputation. All the while, I was trying to remember who he was. I say remember because there was something familiar about him. But what that something was, I couldn't for the life of me think. There was hardly anyone in the restaurant, since it was not yet dinner time. We'd just been seated at a table when a dark-complexioned man slid into the seat next to the man who wasn't Mr. Stevens.
4: What are you doing here?
3: I had to come. It didn't work. They found out who he was.
4: Why don't you stay where you were supposed to?
3: She knows I'm not Stevens. A cop told her.
4: You could stay in the house anyway, couldn't you? Do you have to come out where you could be picked up?
3: Al, look, listen.
4: What's the matter with you? Mary figures out a foolproof way for you to get rid of a guy and hide out right under the cop's noses, and you go louse up the whole deal.
3: It's not loused up yet.
4: It will be if you don't get away quick.
3: Maybe. Oh, I don't think you've met Mrs. Rogers. Mrs. Rogers, this is Mr. Al Newholt, who owns this place.
4: Hi.
2: How do you do?
4: Look, how'd the cops find out who he was? How?
3: He was hot. They had pictures and prints on him. I dumped him on the corner just before I met her.
2: Now I remember. You're Mr. Bruce.
4: He did the payroll job that... What'd you say?
2: He's Mr. Bruce, the man who offered me the job on the phone and asked me to look after Mr. Stevens.
3: That's right, Mrs. Rogers. How did you know?
2: Your voice. I thought there was something familiar about you, and now I know. Your voice.
3: Al, what are we going to do? The cops know the stiff is Stevens, and she knows who I am. What do we do now?
4: You don't panic, and you get out of here.
3: But I need your help, Al.
4: You're on your own, buddy, and you better get out of here before the dinner crowd comes in and somebody maybe recognizes you.
3: Okay, Al. So you won't help me?
4: I can't. Don't you see that?
3: Yeah, sure. Okay, let's go, Mrs. Rogers.
2: Where?
3: Back to your house and start all over again. After that, I'm not sure, but I may have to kill you.

0: And now, starring Lee Patrick, Act 4 of My Dear Niece.
1: You may well imagine my fright, my dear niece, as I drove back through town with this bloodthirsty man at my side. My car is not new, as you know, and although I often have trouble with it, I never before had the horn stick. But that night it stuck right on the corner of Brookside and Sierra Madre.
2: Stop blowing your horn!
1: I'm sorry, Mr. Bruce, I'm not blowing my horn. It's gotten stuck.
2: All right, stop the car. You stay there. Don't try to drive away. See?

0: Let's get out of here.
1: You got the horn fixed, Mrs. Rogers?
0: Who's that?
2: Oh.
1: Good evening, Mrs. Rogers.
0: Tell him everything's all right.
1: Want me to fix that horn for you?
2: No, thank you, Mr. Myers. It's all right.
1: Well, it'll only take me a second to fix it so you can use it.
2: Never mind. Mr. Myers, this is Mr. Paul Stevens.
1: How are you, sir?
0: Yeah.
1: I see you pull them wires to stop the horn. I usually take care of Mrs. Rogers' car myself. Makes me feel funny when something goes wrong with it, you know.
0: Of course.
2: I'll bring it in the morning, Mr. Myers.
1: Well, no sense you're bothering Mrs. Rogers. I'll go along with you now if you like. Take you home. Not safe driving without a horn. Won't take long to fix it, and I'll have the car back to you first thing in the morning.
3: I believe you said you wanted to show me the town this evening, Mrs. Rogers. Wouldn't you need the car?
2: Well,
3: I was looking forward to the drive. You don't mind.
2: No, of course. You will pick the automobile up in the morning, Mr. Myers.
1: Sure, of course.
3: Thanks for your trouble, Mr. Myers.
1: I'm glad to help. This is such a little town. We all know each other and like each other. Like to help each other. That's so, Mrs. Rogers?
2: Yes.
1: Well, good night, Mrs. Rogers. And I'm glad to have met you, Mr. Stevens.
2: We drove on home. I tried to figure out why he chose me out of all the people who must have placed advertisements that day as the person with whom he would hide out. For by now, I was convinced that Mr. Bruce had deliberately set out to murder Mr. Stevens for some reason and hide out in my house, where the police would be most unlikely to look for him. But why my house? Why had he chosen me? When we got to the house, Mr. Bruce made me place a long-distance call to Los Angeles for him. It's ringing.
3: All right, give it to me.
4: Hello?
0: Mary?
4: Bud?
0: Yeah. Look, meet me at Al's as soon as you can get here. Something's wrong.
4: What's happened? Are you all right?
0: Yeah, fine. I'll tell you when you get here, and get here fast.
4: All right, Bud.
0: Well, you got any pets you want to feed before we leave?
2: Where are we going?
0: Little trip. You ready? Don't answer that.
2: It might be the operator calling back. She'll wonder.
0: Okay, answer it. But I'm right here.
2: Hello?
5: Mrs. Rogers, this is Officer Barnes. Say, oh, yes, operator.
2: Oh, yes, operator.
5: Is he still there?
2: Yes, operator.
5: Stall him a little. We're coming after him.
2: Thank you, operator. Dear Mr. Myers, he'd understood me, and he'd told the police, and they were going to save me. Well, you just can't imagine, my dear niece. I felt exactly like the heroine in a motion picture. I simply had to prevent Mr. Bruce from leaving the house. Just a few minutes, the officer had said. Just time enough for them to get here.
0: All right, let's get going.
2: I wish I knew where we were going. Do I have to take anything with me? Will we be gone long?
0: You will. A long time.
2: Well, then I'll need several changes of clothes. Let me see.
0: You won't need anything.
2: The heater.
0: The what?
2: I left the heater on in the other room. I'd better turn it off.
0: All right, but make it fast. Well?
2: Just a second. There. Now I feel better about it.
0: Okay. Now, you ready?
2: Yes. Now I'm ready. Mr. Bruce turned off the lights and opened the front door. It was quiet on the street, peaceful and dark, but I thought for a minute that I saw a figure move suddenly toward us in the shadow. I kept praying. I wanted the police to be there, not only for myself, but because back there in the living room, the pieces of the puzzle had fit together. Now I knew the whole story, all of the whys and hows. Mr. Bruce motioned to me to go ahead, and I walked slowly down the path toward the automobile. I could feel Mr. Bruce a few steps behind me. Midway in the walk, it happened.
6: Hold him high, Bruce.
0: What?
6: Get down, Mrs. Rogers.
0: Oh, there you.
6: Mrs. Rogers. Mrs. Rogers, you all right?
2: Yeah. I'm all right. Thank you. I'm all right. And there it is, my dear niece. The explanation I promised you. I felt as your aunt that I should tell you, Mary, how you happened to be in the county jail awaiting trial. When Mr. Al in the roadhouse first mentioned your name, I was suspicious. But not until Mr. Bruce made the phone call to you did I piece the story together. You had suggested the advertisement. Your husband answered it and employed me. Oh, if only you'd told me, my dear, that you'd gotten married while you were in Los Angeles. After all, I am your only living relative, and I could have come to your wedding. Then this whole thing wouldn't have happened, would it, dear? Because I would have known Mr. Bruce all the time. Let me know after the trial what your new address is to be, and I will continue writing. As always, Aunt Emily.

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15: suspense.
16: So, you're walking out on me.
17: What does it look like to you?
16: Like you're walking out on me? Got everything you need?
17: Well, at least I'm glad you're showing your true colors. I'd rather have found it out now than later.
16: Didn't take you long, did it, baby? You're looking for your coat. It's in there.
17: Thanks.
16: Need any money?
17: I don't need anything from you, including your wedding ring. Here. You know what you can do with it.
16: Sure, hawk it. Well, pick a nice, quiet hotel.
17: I don't have to pick a hotel. I'm no orphan.
16: When you get good and sick of it, come on back. Maybe I'll still be here.
17: You'll still be here. You'll never see me again as long as you live.
16: You'll never see me again as long as you live. You'll never see me again as long as you live, she said. If I'd known then what I know now, I guess that wouldn't have sounded so funny. All right, maybe I'm not the easiest guy in the world to get along with. But it's perfectly natural for a couple to have at least one good fight after they've been married nearly 3 months. And I just wasn't going to be the first one to say uncle, that's all. Still, you don't wait around forever when your wife walks out on you, even if you are playing hard to get. So the third evening, I put in a call. I knew all along she'd head for her mother's place. And anyway, she'd practically told me where she was going when she left.
18: Hello?
16: Oh, hello. Is this Mrs. Alden?
18: Yes.
16: This is Ed. Janet's husband.
18: Oh, yes. How is Janet?
16: Well, isn't she there with you?
18: With me? Why, no. Isn't she with you?
16: No. That was all I needed to hear. I grabbed my hat and headed for the bus station. That was the only way she could have possibly gone to her mother's place at that time of night, by bus. First, I wanted to find out if there was anybody who could positively identify her as having left. The guy at the ticket office wasn't very bright.
19: To West Hampton? Well, seems like I remember somebody like that.
16: It would have been Monday night, just about this time.
19: West Hampton Monday night, huh?
16: Mm-hmm.
19: Well, maybe. I couldn't be sure, though.
16: Never mind. Give me a ticket.
19: Where to?
16: Where do you think? West Hampton. She was blonde, blue eyes, good looking.
20: Why, sure, sure, I remember her.
16: Where'd she get off?
20: I think it was West Hampton. Well, good night. Close for the night, mister. Pumps are all out.
16: I just want some information. Can you tell me where the Aldens live?
20: Alden? Oh, yeah. They're those new people.
16: Yeah.
20: Well, you go up the crossroad there, you turn to your left, go on down the hill, and it's one, two, three, let me see. No. It's the fourth. Fourth driveway on your right.
16: Did anyone ask you how to get there last Monday night?
20: We're closed Monday, sir.
16: Oh.
20: Fourth driveway on your right.

0: must be somebody locked away.
1: Yes?
2: I'm Ed Bliss, Janet's husband.
1: Oh, yes. Come in, Ed. I've been looking forward so much to meeting you. I wish it could have been under different circumstances, though.
2: Yeah.
3: I'm so sorry.
4: Hey, that's too bad.
5: Oh, sure, Karen, I've nothing to worry about.
2: No.
1: I can't understand it. It's not like her to do a thing like that. Ed, I want you to meet Mr. and Mrs. Farley. We were just playing a little bridge.
3: How do you do?
1: This is my husband, Joe Alden. I guess that makes him your stepfather-in-law, doesn't it? Joe, this is Ed Bliss.
6: Pleased to meet you, Ed.
3: Well, I guess we'd better be going.
1: Oh,
6: yeah, I guess we have.
3: I certainly do hope that your wife...
7: I wouldn't worry about DeVarne.
2: Oh, you heard about it, did you?
1: Well, Ed, you see, they dropped in a little while after you phoned, and we thought it was
2: all... that's all right.
3: Well, thanks for asking us over.
1: We'll come again real soon now.
7: We'll do that.
1: Well,
7: night, all
1: right.
7: Night.
1: Thank you. Goodbye. Oh, Ed, I hope you didn't mind about them.
2: Well, I didn't think it was necessary to... Oh, it's all right. It's okay.
1: Well, then, come on into the living room and tell us about it.
2: Well, there's nothing much to tell that you don't know, is there?
1: No, I suppose not.
7: Sit down.
2: Thanks.
1: Can't I get you something to eat?
2: No, thanks.
1: Or some coffee or something?
2: I think I'll pass up the refreshments this time.
1: Well, I know how you must feel.
2: Yeah, I guess you do.
1: But I still can't. I just can't.
2: You painted this room lately, haven't you?
7: Yeah, what about it?
2: Nothing, it just looks a little funny, that's all.
7: You think so?
2: And that brick wall in front of the house is kind of new, too, isn't it?
7: You know I'm a bricklayer by trade, don't you?
2: Well, now that you mention it...
1: Oh, Joe, how can you talk about... when...
7: You better go on upstairs, Laura. Yeah, she's taking it pretty hard.
2: Yeah.
7: You seem to be bearing up all right, though.
2: You haven't lost any sleep over it yet yourself, have you?
7: I'm not her husband.
2: Yeah, this isn't getting us anywhere. What was that?
7: Laura. I guess she's going to bed.
2: Oh. Well, I guess I better be going down to get that last bus.
7: How about staying overnight?
2: No, thanks.
7: Suit yourself. Oh, wait a minute. I'll put the porch light on.
2: I can see.
7: That's better. By the way, what happened?
2: What do you mean, what happened?
7: I suppose you and Janet had a row.
2: What's that got to do with anything?
7: I hear you got kind of a temper. Were you a little too quick with the flat of your hand?
2: What's all this for? The benefit of the neighbors?
7: It might be. Have you notified the police yet?
2: No. And I don't like the way you ask questions.
7: Okay. Want me to walk down the bus with you? It's pretty dark.
2: Maybe that's why I'd rather walk down there alone.
7: Oh, now, wait a minute, Ed. I think you got me wrong.
2: All right, maybe I have. Say goodnight to Mrs. Alden for me.
7: Yeah, let us hear from you.
2: Don't worry, you hear from me, all right. It was still plenty dark when I got back to town, but I took the shortcut at the corner just the same, a path across the vacant lot. Between the lot and my house, there's a hedge. I was just going through it when I stopped cold. There was a light on in my house, only it wasn't a regular light. The beam of a flashlight moving past the living room window. That could only mean one thing. Cops. Of course, it was Joe Alden that tipped them off. I just waited and then heard the front door open and close. I saw two men standing outside. And one of them went up the street. Pretty soon, I heard a car drive off. The other man was just a shadow then, standing by a tree in front of the house. You could see he was expecting me to come from the other direction. I stepped through the hedge and went over to him. Would you be looking for anybody in particular?
8: I might be. Who are you?
2: Ed Bliss. Who are you?
8: Detective Stillman, Bureau of Missing Persons. How'd you know anyone was looking for you?
2: Oh, I'm just bright that way.
8: Oh, yeah? Well, they like bright boys down at headquarters. Come on, let's go.
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0: He stood there in the shadows watching my face, Detective Stillman of the Bureau of Missing Persons. I'd been expecting this to happen sooner or later, and now that it had, I was stunned for a moment.
1: Well, come on, bright boy. They're expecting us at headquarters.
0: Wait a minute. I want to talk to you. I'm in a jam.
1: Oh, you're telling me.
0: No, not the way you think. Will you come inside with me?
1: I've been inside. Say, what kind of a furnace do you have in your cellar, Bliss?
0: An oil burner.
1: The kind that turns on automatic with an electric cut in?
0: That's right. Why, is there a fuse blown?
1: How'd you know there was a fuse blown?
0: Was that why you were searching my house with a flashlight? Or was it because you didn't have a warrant?
1: See, you really are a bright boy, aren't you? Well, come on, come on. We're going down to...
0: Listen, I don't want to have any arguments. I want help, and I want it bad. Will you give me a break?
1: What kind of a break?
0: Oh, this is no place to talk. Will you come inside?
1: Okay. But you better talk fast and talk good.
0: Don't worry. The fuse box is right here. The flashlight.
1: Mm-hmm.
0: I always keep a couple of fuses on top of it. Oh, there they are. Let's go in the front room.
1: After you.
0: Okay.
1: Now, what do you want to talk about?
0: Oh, don't you understand? She's my wife. I'm scared.
1: Then why did you run out? Why didn't you tell the police?
0: Because at first I thought it was just one of those things. Anyway, I knew where she'd gone, back to her mother's.
1: How'd you know that?
0: Because I went down after her. Because all kinds of people saw her go. Bus drivers, ticket sellers. Only when I got there, she wasn't there.
1: Mm-hmm. How much life insurance do you carry on her, Bliss?
0: $25,000.
1: Wow, that's quite a lot for a $75 a week architect, isn't it?
0: Our mother paid for it, a wedding present. For heaven's sake, what do you think I did? Buried her in a cellar or something?
1: No. We know you didn't do that. We looked.
0: Oh, cut it out, will you? I love her. We've only been married 3 months.
1: Well, what do you want me to do?
0: Oh, give me a break. Listen, if you take me down to headquarters now, it may be hours.
1: Oh, it'll be hours, all right.
0: And in the meantime, if there's still a chance... But there's got to be. She's somewhere and she's in danger. I know it.
1: Yeah, how?
0: I tell you, I followed her down to her mother's place in West Hampton. There's a guy at the station who remembers selling her a ticket. The bus driver remembers her getting off there. And then she just disappeared.
1: Then what?
0: I went down to her mother's house. They hadn't seen her. But there's something funny about it. There's something funny about her mother and that stepfather. And there's something funny about the house. And about that room.
1: What room?
0: That living room of theirs. Listen, you've got to help me. Help me find her. You've got to go down there to West Hampton with me because I've got a hunch somehow that I'm the only one who can find her.
1: All right, Bliss. All right, I don't know why, but I believe you.
0: You do?
1: Yes,
0: you
1: and
0: go?
1: I shouldn't believe you either because...
0: Because what?
1: What was your wife wearing when she ran out on you on Monday night?
0: What was she wearing?
1: Yeah, sure. You must remember what she was wearing.
0: Well, she's wearing a gray flannel suit, skirt and jacket, you know, pink silk shirt waist, patent leather high-heeled shoes, and one of those crazy little hats.
1: Any baggage?
0: Yeah, a little tan suitcase.
1: You're sure of that?
0: Sure.
1: Well, that's why I shouldn't believe it.
0: Why not?
1: Because when you find somebody's clothes around, you usually start looking for the body right nearby.
0: Well, what do you mean?
1: Well, they weren't burned up because that fuse had blown. But we found every one of those things in the furnace down in your cellar about 20 minutes ago.
0: When he said that, I knew there wasn't much time. But he was going up to West Hampton with me anyway, and that was the main thing. Of course, first he had to rout out the bus driver and the ticket seller and check my story with them just to be sure I wasn't trying to pull a fast one. But that was all right. I expected that. Then we climbed into the police car and headed out to West Hampton. He believed me now, all right. And that car couldn't have been pushed any harder if I'd been driving it myself. Still, it was broad daylight when we got there. We parked the car a little ways down the road and walked towards the house. See what I mean, Bert? Take that brick wall, for instance.
1: Well, what about it?
0: It's new. What did he build that for? It's not tall enough to hide the road. It's not even tall enough to keep a dog out.
1: What did he build it for? Well, maybe he built it to keep in practice. Come on, let's go in.
0: It's awful quiet.
1: Yeah, well, why not? They're probably in bed, and that's where I would be if I hadn't let you talk me into this.
0: Listen, Bert, you don't think I...
1: I'm here, ain't I? Go on, ring the bell.
0: No answer.
1: I'll keep trying.
0: shades are all down. I don't think
1: Well,
0: that...
1: come on, let's try the back door.
0: Shades are down on this side of the house, too.
1: Huh?
0: Look. The garage is empty.
1: Yeah. Well, I guess our birds have flew to coop, all right.
0: Bird, I don't like
1: this. Come on. We'll try this back door anyway. Oh, it's locked.
0: Here. Here's an axe.
1: Yeah, wait a minute. Let me try my keys. Oh, nuts. Ah, there. That got it. This is the way to the front of the house?
0: I guess so. I've never been back here.

0: Don't you get something funny about it?
1: No, what?
0: The lights. Or something about the fresh paint. The rug. There's something, though. I know there is.
1: Oh, come on, come on. We're wasting time. There's something screwy about the whole joint.
2: We went over the place from top to bottom. I wanted to get back to that room, and time was awful important. But Bert Stillman wanted to look into everything, which was only right and natural. Then we ran into something that was just about the last thing I expected.
3: Say, what's the store here?
2: I don't know. I thought we'd covered everything on the ground floor before.
3: Locked.
2: That must be some sort of back bedroom.
3: Well, the keys won't fit this one.
2: Funny, the only room in the house that was locked.
3: Well, maybe we've got what we're looking for. Give me that axe.
2: But, Bert, don't you see? If she was here and then gone, they must have taken her. She's probably...
3: Uh-oh. Well, who's she?
2: Mrs. Alden.
3: Your wife's mother?
2: Yeah.
3: Say, where's your daughter?
4: Oh, please, please.
3: Come on, come on. Where is she?
4: I don't know.
3: Was she here?
4: Yes.
3: Where's she now?
4: I don't know.
3: Did she leave with your husband?
4: I don't know.
2: Why didn't you tell me she was here the other night?
4: Joe told me not to. She was here. And the next morning, Joe told me she'd left. And this morning, he left.
3: What did you lock yourself up in here for?
4: I knew when Joe left this morning that something terrible. And when you came, I was frightened.
3: Come on, come on. Where? Why, don't you get it? For some reason, the stepfather's put the snatch on her. We've got to put a call through to headquarters and get the highway patrols on the watch for him.
2: Well, what about her?
3: Oh, she comes along.
4: Please.
3: Come on, come on.
2: Bert.
3: Yes?
2: There's something wrong about this.
3: You bet your life there is.
2: No, I mean, why would he do it? What motive would he
3: Let
2: have?
3: Me worry about the motive. You worry about your wife.
2: And it's got some connection with what's wrong about that room, whatever it
3: Will
2: is.
3: Will you forget about the room? We've got to get
2: I want to look at it just once more.
3: Listen, you, listen. Do you want your wife back or don't you? There's no time to stand.
2: Bert.
3: I've got it.
2: Got what? It's lopsided. Don't you see? It's not on a square.
3: How do you know?
2: I'm an architect. Look, the lights aren't in the middle of the ceiling. The windows aren't in the middle of the wall.
3: So what?
2: The design of the rug is wrong. It's cut off too close to that wall. It's... Bert.
3: What?
2: That wall. That's why the room has just been repainted. That's why I built the brick wall in front of the house.
3: I don't get it.
2: One wall of this room is a dummy. Built out in front of the real one. That's why the room looks lopsided. That's why I built the brick fence to get bricks without arousing suspicion.
3: Which wall?
2: That one. And Bert, it must be hollow. Give me that axe. You don't think the janitor... Bert, give it to me.
3: Get back. Get back. You hurt me. Get back.
2: Mrs. Alden. Did you... The janitor...
3: Answer me. Answer me.
4: I can't get the bell open.
2: He couldn't have done a thing like that.
3: Hey. Ed.
5: Yes?
3: Didn't you say your wife was young?
5: 23.
3: Well, then you can look. This is an older woman. Do you?
5: Oh.
3: You know her?
5: No.
3: Well, there's your motive.
5: Yeah.
3: But who could it be?
5: I don't know.
3: Well, she must know, the mother.
2: She can't even talk.
3: Say, Ed. Ed, you would know if she was the mother, wouldn't you?
2: Of course I would.
3: What?
2: No, I wouldn't. I never saw Janet's mother until I came here to the house Monday night.
3: Oh. Mrs. Alden. Mrs. Alden, answer me.
4: I'm not Mrs. Alden. That's Mrs. Alden.
2: It was just a question of time now, whether we'd get back there in time to stop it. It all fit together now. And what Bert didn't know, he got out of the woman on the way back.
3: Did you know Joe Alden before?
4: No. Not before I came to their house in Eastport to take care of her. I was her nurse, and Joe and I... Well...
3: Who got the idea to kill her? You or Joe?
4: He did. When he saw me giving her a sedative once, she was pretty sick.
3: Premeditated, eh? Why did you do it?
2: Money, of course.
4: She kept a lot of bonds around the house. That's what Joe wanted.
3: Is that why you moved from Eastport to West Hampton?
4: Yes. Nobody knew us in West Hampton. We moved in at night. They thought there was only the two of us. They thought I was the real Mrs. Alden.
2: When did he do it?
4: About a week after we got there. One night. By morning, she was where you found her.

0: were doing better than 80 most of the way, but I still didn't think we'd make it. And naturally, Bert was afraid to put the local cops around the house for fear Alden would spot them first and take Janet away. And do it somewhere else, if he hadn't done it already. Because Bert had the picture cold now. Janet had come to the West Hampton house and found her mother was missing before Alden had been able to make his getaway. So Alden had to kill Janet, too. He knew where he was taking her because of the clothes in the furnace of my house. That was the tip-off that Joe was going to try to plant it on me. The only break I had. At least I knew where to look if I could get there in time. At the outskirts of town, we picked up a police escort. Bert made them lay off when we got near the house. We drove up the side street and parked a little ways off. We walked up to the house. There was a car in front of it.
1: Is that Alden's car?
2: Yes.
1: All right. Now, you're coming in with this lady, but the first sound out of you, and I'll shoot, and I mean that.
2: I know.
1: Got your keys, Ed?
3: Yeah.
4: Let's go.
3: There he is.
5: Ed, why you?
3: Hey.
5: Hey. Ed, you shouldn't have done that.
3: He killed my wife, didn't he?
5: Switch on the light. Where is she? Maybe it isn't too late.
3: There she is. She's dead.
5: Yeah. Yeah, chloroform me. Smell it? Come on, get that cloth off her face.
3: It's too late. Can't you see?
5: Yeah, I'm afraid, Ed. Say, wait a minute. What are you doing carrying a gun, Ed?
3: I got a permit. Anyway, what's the use of asking questions like that?
5: Oh, say, no. She's moving.
3: What?
5: She's alive. Here. Come on, Ed. Give me a hand, quick.
2: Ed.
5: Here, Ed. Come on, help me. Hey. Hey, Ed, where are you going? Put up your hands, Ed. Okay.
3: They're up.
2: Ed, you could at least have done it yourself instead of hiring a murderer.

0: What did you do it for, Ed? The money?
1: What do you think? For fun?
0: Go ahead. Talk.
1: Anything to make you happy. Would have been perfect if Alden had killed her when he first got her in the cellar like I told him to. Maybe he had a sneaking idea I was going to double-cross him. He was stalling until the last minute. I don't know. Anyway, it won't do him much good where he is.
0: What'd you have on him, Ed?
1: The mother, his wife. I'd been up there before, alone. I knew he'd killed his wife because I'd seen a picture that Janet had of the real wife. I spotted the room right away. Told Alden I'd split the money with him if he took care of Janet. And if he didn't...
0: Go on.
1: I knew I could pick a fight with Janet, and I knew she'd run up to her mother's. And I went up there to make it look good. After I left, Alden was to call the cops like he did. You take me down here to headquarters, and while you were giving me the old third degree, Alden was supposed to plant the body in the cellar. That way, I was in the clear, because you know I couldn't have done it while I was down here talking to you. You know she hadn't been there before because you'd look. That's why I planted the clothes in the furnace, remember? So you would look.
0: Mm.
1: I had an alibi. Nobody had a thing on Alden, unless I squawked. And he had to take that chance. Yeah, looked pretty good there for a while, didn't it?
0: Yeah. Your wife's outside. Want to say anything to her?
1: Huh? Oh, just tell her I said, you'll never see me again.

0: Suspense.
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1: 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They're finding out that Grand Estate wines offer a rich new experience in wine enjoyment. Choicest grapes and the patient perfection of winemaking serve to establish Grand Estate wines by Roma as the crowning achievement of vintner skill.
2: Very convincingly spoken, Ken. And Mr. Young's gift basket of Grand Estate wines will convince him still more. Bob, it's always great to have you on Suspense. I'm sorry we had to make such a heel out of you at the end, but that's what you get for being such a two-way stretch of an actor.
3: Well, I'll get a two-way verdict on the show when I get home tonight. Kids will be furious because they know I'm such a nice guy. But my wife will say that Suspense is the only show that ever lets me play my true villainous self.
2: How is Betty?
3: Fine.
2: Well, congratulations again, Bob. I hear that Lady Luck, the picture you've just finished at RKO, is swell. Well, I'll be looking forward to seeing it.
3: Well, you're very kind, Bill. Who's on Suspense next Thursday?
2: It's a double threat. Lloyd Nolan and Vincent Price. In a play about two lifelong enemies who go away on a hunting trip together, both knowing that only one of them is ever coming back alive.
3: Well, it sounds terrific, Bill. I won't miss it.
2: Swell. And now, Bob, with my compliments and Roma's, here's that gift basket of Grand Estate wines.
3: Thank you again. And good night.
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1: And now, with The Track of the Cat and the performance of Mr. Richard Widmark, Autolite hopes once again to keep you in suspense.

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I'll freeze to death out here tonight if I don't. Batter be cat meat. Snow. Nothing but snow. And that black murdering devil waiting out there in the dark for me. That big black cat waiting for his chance. Ah, there she goes. That'll hold Mr. Cat for a while. Cats are afraid of fire. Even big black ones. Even a big black panther big as a horse won't fool around a fire, no, sir. Oh, what am I talking about? Where are you going to find a black panther on a range in Nevada? Mountain lion, that's all he is. Big, maybe, but just a plain mountain cat, and that's all. Nothing but superstition, all that other talk. Crazy Indian superstition. Yeah, fire sure makes a man feel good. Good and kind of drowsy. No sleep, though. Mustn't go to sleep. That's all that cat's waiting for out there in the trees. Me to go to sleep and the fire go out. Gotta keep awake. Gotta do something to keep awake. Think about tracking the cat. How I got started. 2 days, 2 nights. Almost 3 nights ago. 5 o'clock in the morning. Asleep in the bunkhouse with the storm beginning outside, but me not hearing it. Not hearing anything because I was asleep. So sound.

0: Kurt.
1: Kurt. Wake up. Wake up, Kurt.
2: Arthur, what's the matter? What's the matter with you?
1: Cows are balling up in the canyon. Something's out.
2: Oh, for Pete's sake. You have to wake me up every time you have one of your crazy dreams. Go back to bed.
1: It's no dream, Kurt.
2: Oh, you too, Hal, huh?
1: You only hear it when the wind's right. Listen.
2: Well, how long's that been going on? Why didn't you let me know sooner?
1: We've just been awake a few minutes. We wanted to be sure.
2: A few minutes? And that going on all the time? Fine couple of brothers I got to help me run a ranch. One good for nothing but dreaming, and the other good for nothing but thinking about that gal of his.
1: Let's leave her out of it, huh?
2: How can I leave her out of it? You practically moved her into the house, didn't you?
1: Quit ragging the kid, Kurt. She's just here for a visit. You know that.
2: Yeah. Well, get your clothes on. What are you standing there for? You think that cat's going to wait for us?
1: You figure it is a cat?
2: What else could it be, running cattle like that? Or maybe you think it's that Black Panther Joe Sam talks about, huh? I swear, Arthur, sometimes I think you're as crazy as that crazy old Indian.
1: Could be. Could be that me and Joe Sam are just the ones that ain't crazy.
2: Indian lover and cat lover. But don't think you ain't going to go out there with me because you are.
1: Any way you want it, Kurt.
3: I'll go with you, Kurt.
2: Oh, no. No, you got to stick around and take care of that gal. Yeah, listen to that. We woke the old lady up. She's come down to the kitchen. Suppose now she's going to give me some kind of argument.
3: Why you always got to pick on everybody, Kurt? First Gwen, now
2: Ma. What's the matter, Hal? You worried about me and that gal Gwen of yours? Huh? Come on, let's go. Up kind of early, ain't you, Ma?
3: Hi, Ma.
4: Hello, Ma. I figured you'd be wanting breakfast.
2: Just coffee. Some cat's running the cattle up in the canyon.
4: I heard. You going up there?
2: Well, you don't think I'm going to sit around here on my hands while some thieving mountain cat kills off our best steers, do you?
4: Well, sit down, all of you. Here's your coffee.
1: Thank you, Ma.
3: Thanks, Ma.
4: Kurt.
2: What?
4: I don't want for you to go. I suppose what I got to say don't carry much weight around here, but I don't want for you to go.
2: Well, I'm going. And so's your dreamer boy, Arthur.
4: It's starting a blizzard out, Kurt, and a bad one.
2: I've been out in a little snow before, ain't I?
4: Well, it ain't the same. It's the first snow of the year.
2: No, I thought so. You've been talking to that crazy old Indian, too, haven't you?
4: Well, I ain't either. Can't nobody hardly talk to him today, the shape he's in.
2: All spooked up again, huh? Black Panther's first snow. And you believe in it.
1: Where is he, Ma?
4: Oh, I told him to fetch some wood, to get him inside. Wonder he ain't froze to death out there half the night, nothing but his shirt and jeans and them little thin moccasins.
1: Yeah, maybe I better go get him.
2: Will you sit down and drink your coffee? We gotta be leaving here in a Well, if it ain't our little lady visitor.
5: Good morning.
3: Hello, honey.
1: Morning, Gwen.
4: Come sit down. Have some hot coffee, child.
5: Thank you.
4: No need for you to got up this early, you
2: maybe
4: know.
2: Maybe she got up special just to see us off.
5: See, who off? Where?
4: Oh, mountain cats after the cattle. Kurt's bound they're going up there to get him.
5: Oh, Hal, in this storm?
2: Don't worry about your precious Hal. I'm leaving him here to take care of you.
3: I said I'd go, didn't
2: Besides,
3: I?
2: Besides, if it is that spook panther of Joe Sam's, I'll need Arthur here to make big medicine. He's almost as good at that Indian medicine as Joe Sam himself, ain't you, Art, huh?
1: Never will learn not to ride a good thing too hard, will you, Kurt?
5: I guess I'm a little confused. Spook panthers, Indian medicine?
3: It's nothing, honey. It's just Kurt's little joke.
2: Yeah.
1: Here's Joe Sam.
4: Close the door after him, Hal.
3: Sure, Ma.
4: That's right. Now, go on. Just dump it in the wood box, Joe Sam. That's right. Now, drink this hot coffee. For land's sakes, you're shaking like a leaf. Joe Sam, here. Coffee.
2: Yeah, he don't want no coffee. He don't even hear you. He just wants to sit there and go off into one of them trances of his. Hey, Joe Sam. You seeing that spook panther now, Joe Sam?
1: Leave him alone, Kurt.
5: I do wish somebody would tell me what this is all about. Unless it's a family secret.
2: Well, there, you hear that, Joe Sam? Go ahead, tell the little lady about that big old black spook. Yeah, it looks like I'll have to do the honors myself. You see, it's this way, little lady. According to Joe Sam, there's a black panther roams this part of the country, comes with the first snow every year. And he's big, big as a horse and eyes like coals of fire. And you can see right through him. And you can shoot right through him, too. And still, he'll keep coming until he gets you, because he can't never die. He's a spook.
5: Oh, kind of frightening.
2: Nah, for old women and for dreamers, maybe. Now, come on, dreamer boy, let's go. Suppose you're going to wear that old cowhide parka, too. Makes you look even more like a medicine man.
1: Keeps me warm.
4: Oh, be careful. Please. And don't stay out there beyond nightfall.
2: Yeah, sure, sure.
1: We will, Ma.
0: Arthur.
2: Well, come to life, did he?
0: Arthur, no go.
1: It's all right, Joe Sam.
0: No, Arthur, not. Please, no go.
1: I got to, Joe Sam. We both do.
2: Will you come on and stop palavering with that old fool?
1: All right, Kurt, all right.
0: You go, Arthur?
1: Got to. But don't you worry.
0: Then you go. But you not come back. You not ever, ever come back.

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0: And now, Autolite brings back to our Hollywood soundstage Mr. Richard Widmark in Elliot Lewis's production of The Track of the Cat, a tale well calculated to keep you in suspense.

0: Even after we was saddled up and heading out across the range, I was still laughing to myself at what the old man had said to Arthur about not coming back, and how solemn he said it. I tried to get a look at Arthur to see how he was taking it, but you never could tell with that one. Well, we hit the draw that leads into the canyon about daylight. It's a real box canyon with a steep slope to the north and a sheer drop off the east face. We couldn't hear the cattle now, but we could see their tracks in the snow where they was heading up the canyon. And then I saw what I'd been looking for.
1: Hey, look. Look at that. You see them tracks?
2: Cat, all right. Big one.
1: Yeah. Pretty near as big as a horse at that. But you won't see through the cat that made them tracks. He's real enough. Well, come on, most likely he's still up there. Ah, not what ails them fool horses.
2: Look, up ahead.
1: What? It's a steer. He's dead and with his neck broke by the looks.
2: That's what ails the horses. They don't like the blood.
1: Yeah.
2: Look up there. You're right.
1: Two more. That's three of my best steers. Why, he's been up here killing for fun.
2: Don't look like he's up here now, though. There goes the track up in North Slope.
1: Yeah, he's gone, all right, but he ain't been gone long. Track's as fresh and clear as print on a page. I'm going after him.
2: You'll need snowshoes. You'll need grub. I'll go back after it if you like.
1: I'll go myself if it's all the same. You'll stay here and hold the trail.
2: Either way.
1: No, not either way. That way. Unless you're worrying about what Joe Sam said.
2: I'm not worrying.
1: And don't go dreaming off, because I want you to be here when I get back.
2: I'll be here.
1: All right, then. Keep your eyes open.
2: Sure. And Kurt.
1: Yeah?
2: If I were you, I'd leave Hal's girl alone.
0: A smart one. A real smart one. Like he was reading my mind. He knew I wanted to get that gal off by herself. And with Ma taking care of her housework and Hal out doing the chores, he knew I'd have my chance. And that's just how it happened, too. Because a little while later, I was sitting in the kitchen at the ranch. Nobody there but old Joe Sam. Of course, he didn't matter. And little Gwen sitting right across the table from me.
3: But how did such a story ever get started? About the panther?
0: Joe Sam says he's seen it. Joe Sam says this old spook panther up and killed his wife and all his kids about 80 years ago.
3: 80 years?
0: Sure. Joe Sam's well over 100 or so he claims.
1: Ain't that right, you crazy old fool?
3: Kurt, you shouldn't talk to him like
0: yeah,
3: that.
0: Yeah, he don't hear it. He don't hear nothing when he gets like this. But don't you worry, little lady. I'm going to bring you back a panther skin all the same. May not be black, and may not be big as a horse, but it'll make a real nice present from your brother-in-law to the bride and the groom. Providing, of course, that it works out that way.
3: Providing what works out that way?
0: Providing I am your brother-in-law, and Hal is the groom.
3: I don't like that kind of talk, Kurt.
0: Talk never did a gal no damage, did it? That time to go. How about a little kiss to keep me warm out there, huh?
3: Kurt. Kurt, no. Don't.
0: Ah, come on, honey.
4: Arthur.
0: What's the matter with him?
4: Arthur.
0: Shut up, you.
4: Arthur.
0: I told you to shut up.
3: You hit an old man like that.
0: Ah, he's crazy. Somebody had to snap him out of it. Well, I'm off. Maybe I get that kiss when I bring you back your panther, huh?
3: I don't care if I never set eyes on you again the rest of my life.
0: Only it wasn't me she wasn't going to see again for the rest of her life. Because when I got back to the canyon, I found my brother Arthur laying in the snow. And three deep gashes in his back like the stabs of a knife. And his neck was broke. And all around him was the track of the cat. I lashed him across the saddle as gentle as I could, and I hit the horse in the rump to send him back home. Then I set out to track the cat. It was easy at first, with the bare paw snowshoes, the trail good and clear, and the weather lifting. Then in the late afternoon, I saw him. The other side of a ravine, dark and bulky like a shadow against the snow. I had him full in my sights. I fired and I missed. He was up the rocks in 10-foot leaps and over the ridge before I could shoot again. Then I remembered something. I checked Arthur's gun. It had an empty shell in it. He'd fired at something, too, and missed. Now we both had. And then the storm come up again. And after a while, I couldn't see 50 yards ahead of me. And that was the first time I heard that other voice.
5: Kurt. Kurt.
0: Who's there? Who is it?
5: Nobody, Kurt. Just you.
0: Well, who are you?
5: I'm the caution in you, Kurt. Maybe you never knew you had it before. I'm the coward in you.
0: I ain't afraid. I ain't afraid of men or cat nor spook.
5: Maybe. But it's getting dark, Kurt. Nightfall's coming, Kurt.
0: Yeah. Yeah, that's so. So it is.
5: Better find a place to hole up for the night, Kurt. A good, safe place. While you can still see.
0: Well, yeah, maybe I had that. Maybe I had.
5: Because a man can't see in the dark, Kurt.
0: Who said he could?
5: But there's something out here that can. That can see in the dark real good. That hunts in the dark. The cat.
0: It was getting dark for sure. Almost the dark of night when I finally found what I was looking for. A little cave halfway up the other side of the ravine. I worked my way up to it when all at once I thought of something. The cat had holed up from the storm just the same as me. Suppose he'd holed up here. For a long time, I just stood there listening. But there was nothing but the wind and the whistle of the snow. And then, real slow, with my knees shaking a little, I crept up to it. My finger on the trigger of the gun. And I lit a match. The cave was empty. And it was dry. I crawled in. I ate some of the bread and jerky beef I'd brought along. Made a cigarette and smoked it. Then lay back. Let the tiredness go out of my bones. It was warm and cozy. I felt good. Real good. And warm. And drowsy.
2: Kurt. Hello, Kurt. You in there, Kurt?
0: Art, where are you?
2: Right here. Outside the cave. You can look right through the wall and see me if you try.
0: Yeah, but what's the matter with you? Your eyes and the snow all on your face.
2: I'm dead. Don't you remember, Kurt?
0: Yes.
2: And I've come to help you, Kurt.
0: Yeah, Art. Yeah, help me.
2: Listen, you hear it?
0: The cat. It's sniffing out there. It's right outside the wall.
2: Look. Look close and you can see him. Can you see him now?
0: Yeah, black. It's black and big as a horse. Eyes like coals of fire. But he can't get through the wall, Art. He don't know how to get through that wall.
2: That's why Joe Sam's here.
0: Joe Sam?
2: See him? See him out there on the slope? You see him laughing?
0: Art, he'll tell him. He'll tell the cat about the wall. Don't let him, Art. Don't let him.
2: Too late, Kurt.
0: Arthur, help me. Help me.
2: Too late now, Kurt. Too late.

0: I was lying there in the cave, and it was dark. So it was a dream. Sure, it was a dream. But was it all a dream? I listened, and then I heard something that could be... All right, suppose he was out there. I couldn't stay holed up there forever by a stinking mountain cat. I reached over for my rifle, and then I bent my knees up, and I kicked out with all my might. And the wall went flying out into the ravine, and I was crouching there with the rifle. And there was nothing. No cat. No tracks. Nothing.
1: Better head for home, boy. You've got daylight now. Head while the heading's good.
0: I can't do that! I swore I'd get that cat!
1: You've got a long way to go, Kurt.
0: I swore! For Art! And I promised Gwen. What'll I tell Gwen?
1: You'll have enough on your hands just getting back before it's dark again.
0: Well, I sure hate to give it up, though.
1: What's the matter with you? Don't you know yet?
0: Know what?
1: You're not hunting that cat anymore. That cat's hunting you.
0: I laced on the bear paws and I started down the ravine. It was still snowing, but I could see pretty good now. And I'd taken my directions the night before, down the ravine, up the other side, half a day north along the ridge, then down the other side, and keep going until you see the ranch. I was making pretty fair time. I figure it was just about midday when I seen the sun break through a hole in the clouds way off to my right. And then I stopped, because there was something wrong. Awful wrong.
1: What's it doing up there, Kurt? What's the sun doing up there?
0: I don't know. It can't be.
1: You're supposed to be going north.
0: Sure I am. Half a day north along the ridge, then down the other side, sure.
1: The sun's on your left when you travel north, Kurt.
0: Oh, and it's on my right. A whole half a day. I've been going the wrong direction a whole half a day.
1: You're going to be caught out after dark again, Kurt. You're going to be caught out after dark. That's all he's waiting for, Kurt. Waiting for the dark.
0: I can't get caught out. I gotta make it.
1: Never. You'll never make it.
0: What'll I do? What am I gonna do?
1: Run. Keep running.
0: I can't. I can't run much more.
1: Think of something. Think.
0: I can't think.
1: Think of fire. A fire.
0: Yeah, if I only had a fire.
1: That's it. A fire. That's it.
0: That's it. A fire. That'll hold Mr. Black Cat. Afraid of fire, ain't you, you murdering devil? That'll hold you. A fire. A great big roaring fire. It's all right now. It's going to be all right. I got branches cut enough to last all night. Nothing to do now but take it easy and feed the fire. He's out there in the trees somewhere, but he won't come near this fire. No, sir, he won't. I'll just keep smoking. Keep yourself awake. Keep your eye on that fire. Just watch the fire. Just keep watching that fire.
2: Too late, Kurt. Huh? Too late.
0: Arthur!
2: The fire's gone out.
0: Gone out? I gotta fix it quick.
2: Too late, Kurt. He's here. The cat.
0: The cat?
2: Crouching there to make you spring. You see him behind that tree, big as a horse and black as night and eyes like coal.
0: Help me, Arthur! Help me!
2: Son, shoot! Shoot while you still got the chance right between those burning eyes. Shoot.
0: Yeah, I'll shoot.
1: Too late, Kurt. You shot right through him, but he's coming at you. Throw the gun away. It's no good now, Kurt. Run, your only chance. Run faster. Faster, Kurt. Don't fall. He's right behind you, Kurt. Faster. Faster. Look out. You're falling. You're falling, Kurt. You're falling. Ah!

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We found him where he'd fallen over the cliff of the canyon, all stiff and twisted in the snow. Later, we went up to see what happened. You could tell he'd been running when he fell. Running away from something and afraid for his life. Only there was nothing there. No tracks except just his. Nothing. 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
1: 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Our family also includes more than 18,000 people who have invested a portion of their savings in Autolite, as well as 96,000 Autolite distributors and dealers in the United States and thousands more in Canada and throughout the world. Our Autolite family will salute the Studebaker Corporation on the next Autolite Suspense television program. 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And remember, be with us next week for another thrilling Autolite Suspense program on radio.
0: Next week on Suspense, our star will be Miss Linda Darnell, in a story about a woman who knew her husband was trying to kill her and was powerless to stop it. A dramatic report we call A Killing in Las Vegas. In weeks to come, we shall also present Herbert Marshall and Frank Lovejoy, all on Suspense. Suspense is produced and directed by Elliot Lewis, with music composed by Lucian Morawick and conducted by Lud Bluskin. The Track of the Cat was adapted for Suspense by Sylvia Richards from the book by Walter Van Tilber Clark. Featured in the cast were Harry Bartell, Lee Millar, Martha Wentworth, Sharon Douglas, and Parley Bear.
1: Tonight's appearance of Richard Widmark was made possible through the courtesy of 20th Century Fox Studios. 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
0: And remember, next week on Suspense, Miss Linda Darnell in A Killing in Las Vegas.
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18: Dr. Cream.
19: May I see her now, Doctor?
18: Dr. Cream, there was nothing I could do. I'm sorry, terribly sorry. I tried everything.
19: You tried everything? Sorry.
18: I did what I could. It was too late. Don't go in now.
19: I must go in. I must see her.
18: I'm sorry.
19: Emily. Emily. Baby girl. Emily. Emily. Doctor. My wife's dead.
18: Come away. I'll attend to things.
19: Understand. She's dead. I wasn't with her. I didn't know, Emily, my love. My little girl.
18: Doctor, please, get up.
19: She can't be my life. Emily. Emily. Emily. Emily. Well, that was Emily, my only wife. She left me a widower with an income of £400 a year. It's rather extraordinary how long it took her to die. To look at the girl, you'd never have thought it. She was thin and sickly, but in possession of what must have been the constitution of an ox. I'd been poisoning her steadily for 6 months and expected her certainly to die within three. It was a case history for the medical journal. So I wrote them a paper about it, anonymously, of course.
20: Inspector Waring.
21: Sergeant Dean, sir. I've got a letter here from the editor of the medical journal.
20: Why did they forward it to the yard?
21: There's a manuscript that came with the letter. Just a moment, sir. Resistance to physiological action of alkaloid poisoning. Case history EC, by anonymous.
20: What's the matter with that?
21: The medical journal people seem to feel that the man who wrote it did the job, too.
20: Put it on my desk. I'll be there in half an hour.
21: Right, sir.
19: Three weeks after Emily died, I made arrangements to move to London. There was no trouble, but then I hadn't thought there would be. The good doctor had made out a certificate based upon the history which I supplied. I had decided upon a refined intestinal disorder which bore a magnificent Latin name and closely paralleled the symptoms brought about by the poison administered. So much for the late and unlamented Emily Cream.
22: I'm sure as how you'll find this room most suitable, sir.
19: Oh, Dr. Cream, Dr. Neil Cream, ma'am.
22: Oh, how nice. I have another boarder who's a doctor. Well, very nearly. Medical student, don't you know? Mr. Bridgman, ever such a nice gentleman.
19: Oh, really?
22: You'll find a very refined atmosphere in my house, doctor, and scrupulously clean. Very scrupulous.
19: I'm sure of that, Mrs. Mins. I think this will do very nicely.
22: May I ask, Doctor, how long you plan to allow us the pleasure of your company?
19: I'm afraid I have no idea of that, Mrs. Mins. You see, I only just arrived from Hull. My wife died there a month ago.
22: Oh, how sad. How terribly sad.
19: See, I thought that here in London I might forget. You look understanding. You do understand, don't you?
22: Oh, poor dear man. Of course. Oh, my, how I understand. I'm a widow myself. Only my daughter Daisy and me. How I do feel for you.
19: You're so kind.
22: Oh, no, not at all, I'm sure. You will join us for tea, won't you?
19: Oh, I should be delighted. Thank you so much. I had found a boarding house in Bloomsbury off the Tottenham Court Road. The proprietress, Mrs. Mins, was a tall, bony sort of woman, a type that I particularly despise, not at all nourishing to a man of my disposition. Now, the daughter she'd mentioned, I hoped would be a better prospect, but I knew that I would have to be careful there. After unpacking, I went down to tea. I'm awfully sorry. I didn't mean to bump.
0: Oh, it's quite all right, I'm sure. You must be the new boarder, Dr. Cream.
19: Yes, I've been asked into tea.
0: They're waiting for you. You're in for it. I'll pass muster, as poor old Dad used to say.
19: Dear, oh dear, is that dreadful?
0: You'll see.
19: Not as bad as that, huh?
0: Worse. Oh, excuse me, I've got to put the kettle on. Maid's day off, you know.
19: May I help you?
0: Oh, of course not.
19: Then you could help me pass muster when we come back.
0: Oh, you know, you're not at all what I expected.
19: What did you expect?
0: Well, from the way Mum talked, I don't know. Oh, all right, come along.
19: Daisy Mins was not a beauty by any means, but there was a spark, an honesty, good humor that I found most enjoyable. We got on famously, but it was too soon to think about Daisy. Perhaps later. It was the evening of the fourth day after my arrival in London that I met Mildred Vickers. It was at a pub in Hammersmith. She was a sweet little thing. Large brown eyes, rosy cheeks, perhaps encouraged by a touch of rouge. Altogether delightful. I must say that I flattered her with attentions not usually received in flowers, dinner, the theatre. She was very grateful. Oh, Todd. You?
1: Yes. Goodbye. Thanks very much.
19: Goodbye?
1: I wanted to tell you earlier tonight, I can't see you anymore.
19: You can't? You're joking.
1: I'm not. You've been a duck. We've had a lovely time, but it's finished. My young man's coming home tomorrow. He phoned me this morning from Southampton. His boat's come in.
19: Your young man? Your young man?
1: Shh, you'll wake up the whole house.
19: Millie, you'll be the death of me. Now, come along. Let's get inside.
1: You can't. I'm serious. It's like you said, laughs and all sorts of fun. It's over. Now, you be a good boy and...
19: Now, you get inside.
1: Oh, stop it. Don't you go present me.
19: Millie, I'm sorry. I didn't mean to lose my temper, but you know, the way you told me, you know, it's a shock. I thought you were joking.
1: I'm sorry. Really, I am.
19: I'm very fond of you, Millie. A chap gets fond of, and then... Well, one last kiss, Millie, just one last kiss.
1: Of course. I knew you'd be a sport about it.
19: Millie, I can't let you go. I can't.
1: Oh, crikey.
19: Now, Millie, let's talk it over.
1: There's nothing to talk.
19: I'm just going
1: to
19: sit quietly and talk. I promised I'm not going to make any trouble for you. I just want you to understand.
1: Understand what? I'm tired.
19: Now, please, it's not too much to ask. We'll just have one drink and you listen to me. And if you want me to go, I'll go. I'll quietly, no bother. Everything's serene.
1: I'm sorry. It all sounds ever so sad, but my young man's coming in tomorrow.
19: Will you stop talking about your young man? I didn't mean that. You know, I'm not angry, but now, will you look here? There's so much that I can give you. I'm not young, you know, anymore, but you found me attractive. You do find me attractive, don't you? Well, don't you? What are you smiling about? What the heck? What are you laughing at? Millie!
2: Millie!
3: Stop your shouting. You think I want the police on me?
19: No. You want me to go?
3: That's right.
19: Well, I'll be as good as my word then, Millie. There's no hard feelings.
3: Of course not, silly.
19: Farewell drink?
3: Not for me, thanks.
19: Just a splash. We're going to drink to your young man.
3: Wouldn't he just laugh if he knew?
19: Wouldn't he just?
3: You ought to find yourself a nice widow. Someone like you. And settle down.
19: Yes, I know what you mean, Millie. Here we are.
3: Thanks. Now, Orpheus, like a good boy.
19: Millie, I suppose I really should tell you that I don't care about you at all. That nonsense that I was saying before, I didn't mean it, you know. I don't quite understand why I said anything. You're not worth it. You nasty little... Yeah. That burns, doesn't it? It doesn't burn for long, though. You annoyed me very much by chucking me over. Not that I cared because of you, but me, you see. And it isn't going to be long. I just want you to know. Can you hear me? I just want you to know that every time we went to a public place together, I was ashamed. Ashamed to be seen with someone like you. Good night.

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0: And now, Autolite brings back to our Hollywood soundstage Mr. Charles Laughton in Elliot Lewis's production of Neil Cream, Doctor of Poison.

0: For the next two or three nights, I stayed in at the boarding house. I don't think I felt well. At least I couldn't sleep. My sleep wasn't at all restful. I had dreams. Horrible, frightening dreams. I remember that just before I dropped off to sleep one night, soon after Millie was taken, that I thought to myself that I must speak to Mrs. Minns about the cooking. All that heavy stuff.
1: Dr. Cream! Dr. Cream! Doctor! Dr. Cream! Wake up, sir. Wake up, Doctor. It's all right. It's all right.
2: Help!
0: In the matter?
1: I hope you'll forgive the liberty, sir. I'm afraid you were having a nightmare. It sounded as though you were being murdered.
0: Murdered? You thought I was, did I say anything?
1: You screamed, sir.
0: Oh, is that all?
1: It sounded... Well, I'm awfully sorry.
0: That's quite all right. It's very good of you to be concerned. You're that young medical student Mrs. Minns told me about, aren't you, Mr....
1: Bridgman, sir.
0: Yeah, that's right, Bridgman. We shall have a chat one day soon. Lunch, perhaps. You specializing?
1: I haven't made up my mind yet, Doctor.
0: Good, good, good. Lots of time for that, hmm?
1: Yes. Well, I think I'd better go back to bed.
0: I ought to sorry to have troubled you.
1: Not at all, sir. Good night.
0: Good night. I wonder, is he lying? Did I say something? Did he hear it? I wonder.

0: 2 weeks passed and I was safe. Nobody knew nobody unless Mr. Edward Bridgman, the medical student. I'd taken him to lunch 2 or 3 times and we'd talked medicine for the most part. But he had a way of looking curious and knowing. I decided to write the letter to Scotland Yard.
1: Commissioner, Inspector Waring here. I think we've got something more on that poison case in Hull and Millie Vickers. Here's a letter. It says, to whom it may concern, I have information which can lead to the arrest of the person responsible for the murder of Millie Vickers in Hammersmith. Is it worth £3,000? If so, leave the money at the pillar box on the corner of Kensington and Earl's Court Road. Plain wrapping paper will do. And it's signed A. O'Brien, Private Detective. Yes, sir. Yes, we'll see to it straight away.
0: It was aggravating not to be able to learn whether the police had accepted my offer. I could have used the money, but other more important things were occupying my time. Mr. Bridgman, I loathe bright young men, and I had a feeling that he was watching me cleverly and carefully. I had to put a stop to that. He knew, that was certain, so I took to following him. As far as I could make out, he didn't voice his suspicions to the police, but there was a girl. He met her from time to time, and one day when they were having tea together, I think he saw me. Because from where I stood outside the tea shop, I saw Mr. Bridgman lean across the table and talk rapidly to his sweetheart, and that would have to be taken care of. It was. A week later. Thank you,
2: Father. Oh, yes?
0: Now, you must think me awfully rude, but aren't you Edward Bridgman's young lady?
2: Why, yes, but I don't
0: believe
2: that
0: we haven't met. Edward's told me so much about you, though. I saw you together as I went by on the bus last week. You were coming out of a tea shop.
2: That's right, in Oxford Street.
0: Yes. Now, look here. Mm-hmm. I wanted to meet you for a long time to talk about Edward.
2: Oh?
0: Well, I mean, you're going together, and I saw
2: I suppose so, in a way.
0: Exactly. I'm very fond of him, you know. As a matter of fact, I've spoken to some colleagues of mine in the profession, you understand. And your Edward has a future, I think.
2: Why, that's sweet of you, Mr.
0: No, it's Dr. Green.
2: Of course, he has spoken of you. You're staying.

0: At the same boarding house.
1: Yes, we are. I hope he's said nice things.
0: Oh, yes, but you know Edward. He doesn't talk much about anybody, does he?
1: Yes, that is what I wanted to talk to you about. Now, do you think we could go somewhere? Would you like a spot of tea which I could drink?
0: Well, I don't know. You see, I really should.
1: Please, it's really important to Edward. Clever little devil, but a rotten actress. You know Edward. He doesn't talk much about anybody. Does he? Ugh. Because I could see through our plan perfectly well. Trap me into an admission of guilt and then call the police, but I was ready for that. Well, it was a little sad. I didn't even know her name. She had a pretty face. And a pretty figure. No name. Just Mr. Bridgman's young lady. It was dark when we walked along the quiet road leading to our house. I'd been the perfect gentleman and had escorted her home. She died behind a hedge. Convulsively, but within 3 minutes. I made sure that there was no outcry, nobody heard, nobody saw, and nobody cared, except perhaps for a medical student. To whom it may concern, ask Mr. Edward Bridgman, who lives in Mrs. Min's boarding house, what he knows about the murders of Millie Vickers and Joyce Hamilton. He killed them both. I offer this information, Gratis A. O'Brien, private detective. Yes?
2: Evening, Dr. Cream.
1: Hello, Daisy. Come in for a chat or is it a sore throat this time?
2: Neither. Mum asked me to ask you something. Oh. She wonders how long you'll be staying.
1: Well, I'm perfectly happy. I hadn't thought of moving. Why?
2: I don't know. Mum didn't say. I'll tell her what you said.
1: Daisy, just a minute. Close the door like a good girl. I want to talk to you.
2: Gentlemen lodgers' doors must be kept open when receiving female company.
1: Drat that notice. I've read it too, and I just closed the door, and don't be silly. Daisy, come here. Have you read about the murders, the poisoner?
2: Oh, who hasn't?
1: What do you think?
2: Well, I don't, but Mum says he's one of those, you know.
1: Hey, shall I tell you a secret?
2: What?
1: You won't tell.
2: Of course not. What?
1: I think I know who the murderer is.
2: Really? Have you told the police?
1: Well, yes. I wrote them a letter. I told them who it was.
2: No. Who?
1: Come here. Edward Bridgman.
2: Oh, you're pulling my leg.
1: It's a very pretty leg, Daisy, but I'm not.
2: Oh, how do you know? I know it's Dotty.
1: I know. I do.
2: Oh, Dr. Cream, you are the one. Oh, I should know better than to listen to you always joking. Well, I've got to go downstairs now. Mum will be wondering. Ta-ta.
1: Daisy, wait. I've got to tell you something. Darn, I could have killed her. She thought it was a joke. There had been so many things to tell her. Clues, proof, everything to help get rid of the medical student. And she wouldn't listen. And after she'd gone, I was afraid. I was afraid that she might remember. Darn, I could have killed her. It was Saturday, 2 days after I'd posted the letter to Scotland Yard. I thought I'd take a walk to Hyde Park and was leaving my room to go downstairs when the front door bell rang.
3: Good afternoon, gentlemen.
4: Mrs. Min?
3: Yes.
4: We're from Scotland Yard.
3: Police?
4: I should like to have a word with a Mr. Edward Bridgman. Does he live here?
3: Yes. Won't you come in? Is anything wrong?
4: Is he at home?
3: It's in the drawing room, I think. Shall I call him?
4: Yes, if you don't mind.
3: Not at all, I'm sure. Mr. Bridgman!
5: Yes, Mrs. Min?
4: Mr. Bridgman?
5: Yes?
4: I'd like to speak to you, if you don't mind.
5: Oh, what about?
4: Tell me, is there somewhere we can...
1: Afternoon, everybody.
5: Oh, hello, Doctor.
1: Nice day. I thought I'd take a walk.
2: Mum, all right if I go to the cinema with Agnes? Ooh, Elise.
6: Run along, Daisy.
3: Don't be home late.
0: Mr. Bridgman.
1: Come along, Daisy. I'll walk along with you.
0: You were right all the time, Doctor. Oh, and to think I didn't believe you.
6: What do you say, miss?
1: Oh, just a little joke of ours, Inspector. Nothing at all. Come along, Daisy. I can't wait. You know, Daisy.
6: Just a moment, sir. Miss, do you know something about this?
0: Oh, of course I do. But Dr. Cream told me he wrote a letter to you about Mr. Bridgman. He told me, didn't you, Doctor?
6: Dr. Cream? You wrote us a letter signed A. O'Brien?
1: Bridgman's your man, sir. I wanted to spare him the humiliation. That's your man. I told Daisy I thought he might try to harm me.
5: What are you saying? I never...
6: It's all right, Mr. Bridgman. I don't think we shall need to trouble you. Come along, Doctor, if you don't mind. There are a few questions we should like to ask you at the Yard.
1: Oh, of course, of course.

0: Having set down this case history, my own, let the judge, and all responsible for my unfair trial, be warned that death will come to them from an unseen agency. What I did in honor and right. No human power has the right to condemn me. Those that died, died because of their own misdeeds. I have been merely the instrument of justice. For this, I cannot hang. Neil Cream, M.D.
1: Dr. Neil Cream.
2: It won't hurt, will it? I can't stand pain. Is it? It won't hurt, will it?

0: 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Tonight's star, Mr. Charles Laughton.
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0: Next week on Suspense, our star will be Mr. Tony Curtis in another story based on actual events. A dramatic report concerning the bribes offered and taken by college athletes. A story we call the McKay College Basketball Scandal. In weeks to come, we shall also present Miss Jean Crane and other stars, all on Suspense. Neil Crane, Doctor of Poison, was written for Suspense by Anthony Ellis. Suspense is produced and directed by Elliot Lewis, with music composed by Lucian Morawick and conducted by Lud Gluskin. Featured in tonight's cast were Charles Davis, Betty Harford, Jeanette Nolan, Georgia Ellis, Alma Lawton, Herb Butterfield, and Joseph Kearns.
1: Charles Lawton may be seen in the fall tour of the first drama quartet presentation of the dream sequence of Man and Superman by Bernard Shaw.
0: And remember, next week on Suspense, Mr. Tony Curtis in another story based on actual events. A dramatic report we call the McKay College Basketball Scandal.
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1: Suspense. Tonight, Autolite presents a classic study of suspense, a new dramatization of one of the most terrifying stories ever written. Wilkie Collins, A Terribly Strange Bed. Our star, Mr. Peter Lawford.
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3: Shortly after my education at college was finished, I happened to be staying in Paris with an English friend. We were both young men and lived, I'm afraid, rather a wild life in the city of our sojourn, and thus had probed the various refined pleasures suitable to our class, and searched for others less elegant. Searched for them in the neighborhood of the Palais Royal, which lies covertly against the dark River Seine, and from each closed doorway the small echoings of small promises.
4: Oh, that one, Henry. That doorway there.
3: Oh, you're drunk, Gerald.
4: Pleasantly, exquisitely, modestly, delicately am I drunk. And therefore...
3: Therefore what, Gerald?
4: The doorway I have suggested and the word frascati painted on it. Noble word, noble mysteries.
3: I've been there.
4: Oh, sly, sly, sly and traitorous friend. You have been there. And alone, slyly and without me.
3: And it has a ghastly kind of respectability. 5-franc respectability, and
4: it would not amuse me.
3: Come along, Gerald.
4: Come along, Gerald. That's it, Gerald. You're coming along very nicely.
3: What I want, Gerald...
4: Oh, what you want, Henry. Want and you shall find. Want and you shall find.
3: What I want is somewhere where we can see a little genuine blackguard, poverty-stricken gaming with no false gingerbread glitter thrown all over it.
4: No gingerbread for my friend. Thank you, friend.
3: A place not fashionable, not respectable... A place of evil, perhaps, and of emotions I've never known. Oh, Gerald, come along.
4: Gerald will not come along. Gerald is content here.
3: Look, listen to me.
4: Gerald is content here to lean his weariness and his search against this doorway, against...
3: Gerald! The door had flung open behind him, and Gerald had fallen flat on his back. And for a while laughed, then with my help got up. And Gerald laughed no longer. For the room, the gaming room, was tragedy. Mute, weird tragedy. And the quiet in the room, horrible. And the people of the room, a thin, haggard, long-haired young man whose sunken eyes fiercely watched the turning up of the cards and never spoke. The flabby, fat-faced, perspiring player who registered on a pasteboard how often black one and how often red, and never spoke. The dirty, wrinkled old man with the vulture eyes and the darned greatcoat who had lost his last sou and still looked on desperately, and never spoke. The voice of the croupier.
5: Red and black, make your bets. Red and black.
3: The voice of the croupier, dull, thick in the atmosphere of the room. We had entered on a laugh, but the spectacle before us was something to weep over. I'd found it. The pleasure I searched, I'd found it.
4: Henry.
3: Yeah?
4: Your eyes. The look in them.
3: Yes?
4: It's what you wanted, isn't it? The place of evil and of emotions you'd never...
3: I want to play.
4: Of course you do.
3: Come then.
5: Red and black, make your bets. Red and black, your bets. Red and black, your bets.
3: 1,000 francs on black.
5: Black. Black wins.
3: Leave it. All of it black.
6: Henry.
3: Shh, wait.
5: Black. Black wins.
3: Leave it. All of it black.
6: Henry.
3: Yes.
6: This is a passion for you.
3: No, no, not a passion. Idle amusement. Yes, only amusement. Wait.
5: Black.
3: All of it. All of it red. This time, red.
6: Oh, not passion, then. Intoxication, perhaps.
3: Yes, intoxication. As I have never known it, intoxication. Yes. Yes. Yes.
6: Which has become...
5: red. Red wins.
3: All of it, red. And 10,000 more.
6: Oh, which has become passion.
3: Which has become passion.
5: Red. Red wins.
3: Now... the black croupier.
5: Black.
7: Oh, permit me, sir. Permit me to restore to their proper place the 2 coins which were dropped. There, in their proper place. 1,000 francs.
3: A tall man, and quite fat, pinched into a frogged and braided surtout. A man of goggling, bloodshot eyes, mangy mustaches, and a broken nose. And the dirtiest pair of hands I ever saw. Yet, in the mad excitement, his look, his hands, held no repelling influence on me. For now, in the mad excitement, in the reckless triumph, I was ready to accept even such as he.
7: What wonderful luck is yours, sir. I pledge you my word of honor as an old soldier. In the course of my long experience in this sort of thing, never but never have I seen such luck as yours.
3: Thank you.
7: Go on, sir. Boldly, handsomely, break the bank.
3: I assure you, sir, I have every intention...
7: Do it then, sir. Go on, break the bank. My gallant English comrade, boldly, break the bank.
3: All of it, black. And I did go on. Went on at such a rate that in an hour...
5: Gentlemen, the bank has discontinued for tonight.
3: In an hour of a kind of ecstasy I'd never known, all the notes and all the gold in the bank now lay in a heap under my hands. The whole floating capital of the gambling house under my hands, waiting to pour into my pockets.
7: No.
3: No.
6: No?
7: No, not in your pockets, sir. For no breeches pockets were ever sold could hold such heavy winnings.
3: Well, then how...
7: May I take your pocket handkerchief, sir? Thank you. Tie it up, sir. Tie it up in your handkerchief, as we used to tie up a bit of dinner in the army. shovel it in. Now then, sir. 2 tight double knots each way, with your permission. And the money's safe.
3: Thank you.
7: Feel it, sir. Hard and round as a cannonball. Feel it. champagne, sir. I will buy you champagne.
3: No, thank you, I...
7: Well, for your friend, then.
6: For Henry's friend, then.
7: Amiable, gracious Englishman. Champagne! Champagne for the friend of the conqueror of the bank, and for me. Come, sirs, to my table. I am Fabian Nero, gallant sir. And you?
3: Henry Calder. And this is my friend, Gerald Titchener.
7: Henry, Gerald, Fabian. Lovely, lovely, lovely. Henry, Gerald.
3: Thank you.
7: Henry and Gerald.
6: Fabian. Hey, we are friends, aren't we?
7: To have touched your sleeves, to have you seated here beside me. This old soldier's heart will burst. My eyes will weep. My hands will... the champagne. A toast, gentlemen. A toast to...
3: Not for me, please.
7: Oh, of course not for you. Gerald and I, then.
6: You and Gerald, Fabian.
7: A toast to the goddess Fortune, who embraced tonight our Henry and smiled secretly upon him and nestled very close. The goddess Fortune, gentlemen, An English cheer! Hurrah! Hurrah! Hurrah!
4: Hurrah! Hurrah! Hurrah!
7: Ah! Hurrah! Hurrah! Hurrah!
4: Hurrah! Hurrah! Hurrah! Fabian, quickly enough.
3: Gerald, you were tipsy before. Now you'll...
7: Henry, not to permit the golden blood of France to flow through the veins of this vivacious Englishman. And Gerald, your friend. Oh, shame, Henry, shame. Drink, Gerald.
4: Toast to France. To the present company. To the croupier.
7: And the croupier's wife.
4: And the croupier's daughter. The croupier's daughter's... And to ladies elsewhere. And to ladies...
3: I should like coffee, Fabian.
7: Coffee?
3: Coffee. For me and for Gerald. For intoxication...
7: Well, is... coffee it shall be. Coffee. Coffee for the darling of fortune. Coffee.
3: The word pronounced by Fabian Nero seemed to have a magical effect on the company present. They suddenly had lost interest in... and all rose to depart. Probably they had expected to profit by my intoxication, by the proffering of champagne. But finding I would have none of it, had now abandoned all hope of thriving pleasantly on my winnings. Whatever their motive might be, at any rate they went away in a body. And the silence of before was now deeper than ever. Then from a sort of vestibule at the far corner of the room, a woman appeared, bearing a tray of coffee and glasses, and walked towards us. Enveloped in silence. Woman of emaciated face and burning bright eyes and wisps of colorless hair drifting across her rouged cheeks.
8: Your coffee, sir.
3: Thank you.
8: You will find it strong and good.
3: Thank you.
8: Strong and good, handsome sir. Here you are, sir.
3: Thank you, for I am parched with thirst. And it was kind of you and of Fabian... and gracious and generous.
7: How wise you are, Henry, to drink this coffee of Millie's, the coffee of Millie Prudhomme.
8: Millie Prudhomme.
4: Divine Millie. Beautiful Millie Prudhomme.
8: Oh, handsome sir. Will you have coffee?
4: No. Champagne, Millie. To drink your beauty.
7: How wiser than your friend, Gerald, to drink coffee and rid yourself of your little amiable exaltation of spirits before you think of going home. And you must, my good and gracious friend, for with all that money...
8: Good and gracious friend.
7: With all that money to take home tonight, it is a sacred duty to yourself to have your wits about you. Drink, Henry. Drink your coffee. You are known to be a winner to an enormous extent by several gentlemen present tonight who are but mortal men, sir, and have their own amiable weaknesses. Drink, Henry, who'd surely rob and murder if you were to...
3: Wait. Wait.
7: Oh, yes, dear Henry?
3: I'm ill. I'm very...
7: What?
8: He is ill. Very ill. I will weep.
4: Henry is ill and I am drunk. Millie will sob. Will you sob, Millie?
3: Ill. A fit of giddiness. The room whirls round and round, furiously.
7: Henry!
3: Your voice deafens me, furiously.
7: Oh, my dear friend, my dear friend. Madness to go home in your state. You would be robbed, murdered. You need a walking and then a sleep, and not a murdering.
8: A walking and then sleep, and in a safe place, Henry.
3: Yes. Yes, walk. Sleep.
7: In a safe place. The place of Millie Prudhomme. A rooming house above the game room. And the capital beds of Millie's rooming house.
3: I don't...
8: Madness to go to your own home. Sleep at Millie Prudhomme's. And tomorrow... Tomorrow...
7: Go home safely with your winnings. Tomorrow, in full flow of life. And in broad daylight. Tomorrow.
3: Gerald.
4: Fabian's right, Henry. If anyone needs sleep, you surely need it.
3: Come then. Quickly.
7: Come then, quickly. I will help you. Put your arm about me. That's the dear boy.
4: Millie? Millie.
8: Yes, Gerald. Come.

0: Sure, Henry. Here. The choicest room of Millie Prudhomme. The capital bed there. And the tasteful furnishing. And the deep sleep to be had. And the safe one. Till tomorrow, Henry.
1: I don't know how to thank you.
0: Oh, you have thanked me enough already with the exaltation of your splendid company. And that I could have been of some small service to your small malady. Oh, Millie.
2: Oh, well, let me go, Gerald. Oh, handsome sir.
0: Oh, come, Millie. Henry wants his sleep.
3: Oh, divine, Millie. Divine. Oh, Henry, she... Oh, Henry. She... Millie Prudhomme, she...
4: Gerald passed into his particular oblivion in the middle of a sentence. I walked over and locked the door. Then I took my money, my winnings wrapped in a handkerchief, and placed beneath the pillow of my bed. I lay down. My senses still swam, and I looked up at the heavily brocaded canopy, and it seemed to move. Somehow to move. And for an instant I thought, this was a terribly strange bed.

0: Autolite is bringing you Mr. Peter Lawford in Wilkie Collins' A Terribly Strange Bed. Tonight's presentation in radio's outstanding theater of thrills, Suspense.
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0: And now, Autolite brings back to our Hollywood soundstage Mr. Peter Lawford in Elliot Lewis's production of A Terribly Strange Bed, a tale well calculated to keep you in suspense.
3: I could not sleep. Restlessness took me over and I got out of bed. There was the dim, quiet flicker of a single candle, and next to it, a washstand. I plunged my face into the water. There was a single chair, and I sat down and tried to compose myself. Slowly, slowly, the giddiness left me. A shutter. And a window. Shutter attached by a single hinge and flapping against the side of the house. And no lock on the window. No way of locking the window.
4: Henry.
3: Gerald. Gerald, are you up?
4: Where?
3: In a room. Over the gaming place. It's all right. I've locked the door. But the window, it's...
4: Window. And there's a window.

0: Did you hear? I was wide awake, and every one of my senses seemed to be preternaturally sharpened. Piano and a song I had never heard, and then behind it, the laughter. Wide awake, yet somehow the effects of whatever drug I had drunk seemed suddenly to arise again, and for an instant toy with my perception so that I reached for the wall to steady myself lest I fall down. Leaned against the wall for support.
1: The jollity of the evening, Mildred, and the youth from England. Oh, dear Millie, dear Millie, dear Millie.
2: So it is. And Fabian, Fabian, Fabian, Fabian, the youth and his friend, and his friend, and the handkerchief now.
1: He's such a dear boy.
2: Yes.
1: He's such a dear boy.
2: Yes.
1: He's such a dear boy. He's such a dear boy.
0: The moment their voices wavered and fled, a kind of melancholy seized me. I walked over to the window and looked out. Looked out upon blackness, a swarm of blackness. No shapes definable could be made out through the gloom, except a lighter grayness of a sort, as if an abutment of some kind, I supposed. Directly across the window and somewhat below it, but how far across and to what length below I could not determine. For all purposes then, I knew only that we were above the street level in some three stories. And having felt the walls directly adjacent the window, I found them to be sheer. No one could enter there. I walked over to the bed and took a pillow and placed it beneath Gerald's head. The bed again, and I lay down. This bed that now I was lying upon, I must again describe to you. A four-post bed with a regular top line with chintz. The regular fringed valance all around. It was ridiculous now that I tried to sleep. I couldn't even close my eyes. I resolved then to beguile the tedium of my wakefulness by making inventory of every article of furniture I could see. Window, washstand, chest, chair, dressing table, picture. Upon the wall opposite the bed, a picture. A fellow in a high Spanish hat crowned with a plume of towering feathers. A swarthy, sinister ruffian, looking upward, it might be, at some tall gallows on which he was going to be hanged. Such was the picture. Another chair, candlestick, picture. It seemed to be moving. The hat had been pulled over the eyes, and there, the hat itself was gone. The hat was gone, the plumes, the... Was the bed moving? No. No, it was but a brief and terrible dream. How could the top of a bed move? Brief and terrible dream, trick of the eye and the mind's going down for a moment into sleep. Yet I let my mind say it. The top of the bed had moved. Gerald. Gerald, wake up.
3: Huh?
0: Open your eyes.
3: Now what?
0: Shh, quietly. Keep your voice in a quiet tone.
3: Why, what?
0: Shh, listen. Above you. Directly above you. Look, there's a picture. Do you see it?
3: Yes.
0: A minute ago, the man was wearing a hat. He was wearing a hat. Now he is not.
3: My friend, you're very drunk. I'm very proud of you. You
0: fool. Listen to me.
3: All right, Henry.
0: Where there was a hat is now a peephole, and we are being watched.
3: All right, Henry.
0: Now stay where you are, but be alert.
3: All right, Henry. Henry.
0: Yes?
3: What are you going to do?
0: Make sure of a thing.
3: What thing?
0: The bed.
3: What?
0: Keep your eye on the canopy. I'm going to lie in the bed now, Gerald, and make sure that they're not trying to murder us.
3: How?
0: By feigning sleep.
3: What?
0: By feigning sleep, Gerald, just that. Now, quiet.
3: Yes.
0: Now, I am constitutionally anything but timid. I have been on more than one occasion in peril of my life, and I have not lost my self-possession for an instant. But when the conviction settled on my mind that the bedtop was actually moving, it loosed a feeling within me, foreign, laced through with terror. So I lay there, motionless, speechless, breathless. The candle spent went out, but the moonlight still brightened the room. I lay there. It descended. The whole canopy came down. Close down.
3: Henry.
0: I lay there.
3: Henry.
0: Literally spellbound by what was happening.
3: Out of bed.
0: At once I could not tell whether reality was here or my imagination was taking hold.
3: Quickly before they...
0: Closer. Closer.
3: Henry.
0: Gerald's voice shattered this warm sea of fascination that bound me, and I leapt from the bed.
4: Look. Look, Henry.
0: Yes.
4: There. The middle of the bed top. The huge wooden screw.
0: Like a press. To smother me and relieve me of my winnings and then kill you.
5: Young sir! Mr. Calder, open! Unlock the door! Open!
0: The light of the morning, Mr. Gerald, Calder. And look! It comes up and through the window, across the narrow shaft. Another building. We can leap it.
3: Oh, not I.
0: What?
3: No, not I. My legs are still unsteady. If I should stand up on that sill, I'd fall into space.
0: Oh, then wait.
3: And hurry!
0: Yes!
3: Hurry! Hurry!
0: The rest of my story is soon told. From the building next door, I reached the ground and sought police. With them, I returned. And Mr. Fabian was seized, as was Mrs. Prudhomme. The police congratulated me on my good fortune and Gerald's on his, and told us that they would probably never know how many people had been smothered in this diabolical bed. So tightly was the canopy pressed to the bed that I could not retrieve my money. The mechanism had to be released from the room above. The police bade us go, and finding ourselves walking homeward, Gerald said to me,
3: I know a place where gambling is carried on at such a fever pitch that you'll be carried to the heights of excitement.
0: Needless to imagine, I refused to go along with Gerald. My adventure cured me of ever again trying Rouge et Noir as an amusement. The sight of a green cloth with packs of cards and heaps of money on it will henceforth be associated in my mind with the sight of a bed canopy descending to suffocate me in the silence and the darkness of the night.

0: Suspense. Presented by Autolite, tonight's star, Mr. Peter Lawford.
1: Here are the results of the great $100,000 Autolite family charity drawing. Over 5,200,000 entries were received for this event. Last week, the final drawing was held in New York under the supervision of a distinguished committee. Here are the names in the order of their selection. $50,000 will be distributed to the charity or charities designated by Desi L. Irish of Vallejo, California. $20,000 will go to the charity or charities designated by Lucille Foisy of Miami, Florida. $5,000 to the charity designated by Vincent W. Sisler of Howe, Indiana. $3,000 to the charity designated by Stuart Smith of Ogdensburg, New York. And $2,000 to the charity designated by L.G. Bridgewater of Kennewick, Washington. These people and 20 others who will each designate $1,000 to their favorite charities have all been notified. And now this is Harlow Wilcox wishing you a summer of safe driving with the reminder that wherever you travel, from bumper to taillight, you're always right with Autolite.
0: Next Tuesday night, June 15th, we will continue with a new series of suspense programs. At that time and through the summer, we hope that you will join us and that we will be able each Tuesday night to keep you in suspense. Suspense is produced and directed by Elliot Lewis, with music composed by Lucian Morawick and conducted by Lud Gluskin. A Terribly Strange Bed was adapted for Suspense by Morton Fine and David Friedkin, from the story by Wilkie Collins. In tonight's story, Ben Wright was heard as Gerald, Paula Winslow as Mildred, Joseph Kearns as Fabian, and Vic Perrin as the croupier.
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14: 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Tonight, we bring you a transcribed story of a group of brave men who risked their lives in a desperate effort to save their fellow men. We call it Arctic Rescue. So now, starring Mr. John Stevenson, here is tonight's suspense play, Arctic Rescue.

0: Picture this if you can. Christmas night. Miles and miles of endless, empty, broken white ice. An ice floe drifting somewhere in the vicinity of the 73rd parallel, north of the Arctic Circle. Nothing but ice. That is, nearly nothing. If you look carefully through the winter night, you'll see two tiny dark blemishes, the figures of two men. One twisted in an unconscious heap is our skipper, Jonathan Blake. The other figure, Gerald Stewart, first mate. Me. It makes a sorry picture, eh? Civilized men in a primitive wilderness of ice, waiting, helplessly, for death. Aye, a sorry picture. It's a far different picture you'd have seen if you'd been part of the excited crowd standing at the battery of the New York waterfront on June morning, the year 1852.
1: Aye, Mrs. Stewart.
2: The moment of departure?
1: Aye, Lady Franklin. You must take the high tide.
2: May God and his great mercy protect you and your men from the perils which await you.
1: The men are prepared for hardship, Lady Franklin.
0: And we shall succeed where the others have failed in ending the mystery of the Erebus and Terror.
1: Aye. Back to Aberdeen in time for a Christmas feast.
2: We'll prepare a Christmas celebration your men will never forget, Captain.
3: We're leaving for England next week. I shall pray for you, Mr. Stewart. For all of you.
0: Thank you, Miss Craycroft. I'll stand many a watch out at sea thinking of last night. The ball, dancing, and you. That is, all of us will, I mean.
1: What my first mate is trying to tell your niece, Lady Franklin, is how grateful the officers and crew are for the farewell ball you held in their honor last night.
2: I'm the grateful one, Captain Blake. Please bring them all home safely.
1: Come now, Lady Franklin, no need for worry. The Jessica is a sturdy ship, and the men are in good health and lofty spirits. We'll be back by Christmas, you'll see. The tide will change. We must be on our way.
2: Then goodbye and good luck, Captain.
1: Goodbye, Lady Franklin. Miss Craycroft.
3: Goodbye, Captain Blake. Goodbye, Mr. Stewart. Godspeed.
0: Thank you. We shall see you in Aberdeen Christmas week.
1: Let's get aboard, Mr. Stewart.
0: Yes, sir.
1: Goodbye, Lady Franklin.
0: Starkey.
4: Yes, sir.
0: Drop the gangway.
4: Yes, sir.
1: All hands at their mooring stations, Mr. Stewart.
0: Yes, sir.
1: And pass the orders to cast off.
0: Aye, sir.
5: All hands, prepare to cast off.
6: All hands, prepare to cast off.
5: Let go, one and two.
6: Let go, one and two.
5: Let go, three and four.
6: Let go, three and four.
0: Ship's underway, sir.
1: Aye. Well, Mr. Stewart, fill your eyes with the sight of New York. It's the last of it you'll be seeing for some time to come. Aye. A good long time.
0: I am, sir. As the Jessica moved slowly to the outer harbor, I watched a tiny, delicate white dot in the crowd at the wharf. She stood there beside Lady Franklin, waving. And I watched until the morning fog erased the sight of the New York waterfront.

0: Aside from the ship's log, I've decided to keep a running account of this voyage. This account will be transferred to a watertight jar and thrown to the currents should any sudden disaster occur. The first 3 weeks of navigation north were merely a matter of settling down to ship's routine. On June 30th, after officers' mess, we sighted Point Farewell on the Greenland coast. The time had come for the captain to read a letter of instructions given to him by Lady Franklin.
1: Captain Blake, I am sure you will do all that any man can in discovering the fate of my husband, Sir John Franklin, and his two ships, the Erebus and Terror. But my only fear is that you might sacrifice your lives in the unknown regions of the Arctic. Therefore, let me state that above all else, the preservation of the lives of you and your heroic companions is more important to me than the purpose of your journey. May God in his great mercy preserve you all from harm amidst the perils which await and restore you to us safely and in health as well as honor. Your sincere and attached friend, Jane Franklin. These are the only written instructions I have, gentlemen. Now then, Mr. Stewart, the map, please.
2: Yes, sir.
1: There it is, gentlemen. The most recent Admiralty map of the Arctic regions that we are approaching.
3: Map? It's almost completely blank.
1: Aye, Mr. Halliday. Thousands of miles of uncharted wilderness.
0: And somewhere in that frozen tundra, Sir John Franklin and his men vanished.
1: Aye. And our search will begin tomorrow when we drop anchor in Gold Harbor. We'll pick up our ice pilot, Mr. Patrick Hansen's, from additional supplies, and then make for the Arctic Circle.
3: Arctic Circle? Sounds like the edge of the world, eh, Stuart?
0: Yes, a little frightening, too.
3: You? Frightened?
1: Mr. Halliday, if I were you, I would respect Mr. Stewart's fear of what lies before us.
0: Captain, I was just thinking. If Franklin was looking for the Northwest Passage, he'd probably make an approach through here, through Lancaster Sound.
1: Aye.
0: Then he must have passed Pond's Bay here. And according to our information, there are Eskimos at Pond's Bay. They might have seen his ships enter Lancaster Sound.
3: And if they did, then we'll have something to go by.
1: I hope Mr. Hansen understands the Eskimo dialects. They can tell us much.
0: I don't see how we can cover all this territory and get back by Christmas, Captain.
1: We have no choice, Mr. Stewart. If we get caught beyond the Arctic Circle after the summer months, we may never get back.
3: Never?
1: Aye. In the winter, the seas are covered with great ice floes. And once a ship is frozen in those latitudes, it will stay there until the summer thaw. And you can't imagine the horrors we'd endure in an Arctic winter, Mr. Halliday.
3: I suppose not.
0: Franklin and his men were probably frozen in for the winter and...
3: And they were never heard from again?
1: Exactly. Well, that would give you a brief idea of what we're in for, gentlemen. You'll know more after Mr. Hansen comes aboard. Any questions?
0: I have nothing but questions, Captain.
1: I wish I had the answers, Stuart.
0: Noon the next day, we dropped anchor in the harbor of Godhav. Here we could take on coal, additional winter clothing, dogs and Eskimo drivers, and Mr. Hansen, our ice pilot. Godhav was nothing more than a few huts of the Baffin Bay Trading Company. And as we prepared to go ashore, a longboat suddenly appeared alongside.
4: Captain Blake.
1: Aye?
4: I'm Patrick Hansen, your ice pilot, sir.
1: We were about to send a boat ashore for you, Mr. Hansen.
4: No time for that, Captain.
1: But we planned on picking up supplies and dogs.
4: I brought them. They're in the boat.
0: Well, what's the rush, Mr. Hansen?
1: This is Gerald Stewart, my first mate.
4: You've never been to the Arctic before, Mr. Stewart.
0: No.
4: You'll take my word for it. We better get up there while we got the summer weather, you bet.
0: All right, so we run into a little summer ice. The Jessica's prepared for it.
4: Yeah. She looks like a good, strong ship. We never seen an iron ship up here before. And steam engine, too.
0: Well, that's not all the Jessica has. There's an additional iron plates across her hull, as well as added bracing thwartship. And the forward 10 feet of the bow is solid iron and razor sharp at the edge. What do you think that will do to your ice, Mr. Hansen?
4: You wait and you see what the ice can do to a ship. Even an iron ship, Mr. Stewart.
1: Mr. Hansen, you received my letters.
4: Yeah.
1: And you made inquiries about the Erebus and Terror?
4: Yeah, they was here. They couldn't get dogs, so they headed for Pawns Bay.
1: Across Baffin Bay.
4: That's right.
1: Just as we thought. Mr. Halliday?
2: Yes, sir?
1: Get those supplies.

0: course, leaving the last outpost of civilization behind us, and cross the Great Baffin Bay. On July 4th, we crossed the Arctic Circle without ceremony. Then we had ice freezing on deck and in the rigging. A day later, we saw our first floating iceberg. For this time of the year, we should not have seen either one. From Godhab to Pond's Bay, 6.5 days. Perfect calm. Upon landing, we found a small contingent of Eskimos, but nothing else. They seemed hostile and would give us no information. Then, as we were preparing to return to the Jessica, one of the natives, a girl, rushed from one of the huts and down to the beach.
1: Who's there? Who's there?
2: What's she saying, Mr. Henson?
3: I'm not sure.
0: Captain, look. She has something in her hand. She wants us to look at it.
2: It's a small brass button.
0: From a naval uniform.
2: Aye. See if she'll trade it for some sewing needles.
1: Usef Galaga?
2: What does she mean by that?
1: Usef.
3: Yosef. She trying to say man's name.
1: Usef Galaga?
2: Joseph Gallagher? Stewart, is that name on Sir John's crew list?
0: I'm looking, sir. Yes, sir, it's here. Quartermaster, Joseph Gallagher. They've been here.
2: Aye. Better get back to the ship, men. Looks like a gale brewing.
1: Usef?
2: Let her keep the buttons to it. Give her the needles, too.
0: Yes, sir.
1: Usef?
0: After leaving Pond's Bay, 2 months passed without incident. Then we entered Lancaster Sound and approached the scarcely charted islands along Barrel Strait. Then we encountered great mountains of floating ice, and we had only a few hours of twilight each day. We crossed the 75th parallel and north into Wellington Channel to Bathurst Islands, the last of the charted islands on my maps. Then on September 10th, weather changed. Northwest gales, sleet, and heavy fogs that forced us to a bare crawl. And worse, mammoth ice floes that closed in all around us.
2: Mr. Stewart?
0: Yes, sir.
2: Keep an eye on the temperature.
0: I am, sir.
4: Ice dead ahead.
0: Quartermaster, starboard, 6 degrees.
3: She's been getting smaller all the time.
0: Captain, the temperature's still dropping. 10 above 0.
2: What do you think of this lead, Henson?
3: I think maybe we better back out of here.
2: Back out? Take a look astern, Henson. Back out where?
5: Captain.
2: What is it, Halliday?
5: The rudder won't respond.
0: 6 below, sir.
4: Ice, get ahead.
3: The lead is getting smaller, Captain.
2: Aye. Aye. Well, the Arctic seems to be closing down on us on all counts.
0: The walls of the lead moved in closer until a man could jump to the ice from either side of the ship. And then the Jessica was cutting through the ice, making her own lead. But slowly, we lost speed. And then, finally, the ship gave up to the ice.
3: We frozen in now.
2: Aye. Stop engines, Mr. Stewart.
0: Yes, sir.
3: Well, Captain Blake, looks like we can forget about looking for Sir John Franklin and his ships. Now that we've frozen in, we're going to have to look out for our own lives, you bet.

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The precinct house, the hub of a policeman's life, is a world in itself. All the distorted, misguided emotions of humanity are channeled through its doors and dealt with by the men who work there, protecting us every hour of the day and night. You can get another authentic glimpse of this tense but tireless life Thursday on that brilliantly realistic CBS radio drama, 21st Precinct. Heard every

0: every Thursday night over most of these same stations. Not only will you hear another exciting, incisive drama of police life, you will win a new knowledge of and respect for the men in precinct houses everywhere on 21st Precinct.
1: And now we bring back to our Hollywood soundstage John Stevenson, starring in tonight's production, Arctic Rescue, a tale well calculated to keep you in suspense.

0: September 10th, 1852. Unless a miracle occurred, we were frozen in the Arctic for the rest of the winter months. A sea of ice surrounded us, and the ship took on a starboard list from the pressure of the floe. Rations were cut in food, water, and coal consumption. Furious gales came and went. There were more freezing temperatures, often as low as 35 below. The doctor was a busy man. Nearly all hands suffered from frostbite, many from gangrene. Conditions aboard the Jessica were deplorable. I thought they couldn't get any worse. October came. November. December. And we thought of home and the holidays. And of Lady Franklin and Miss Craycroft sitting alone at the Christmas feast that was to be held in our honor. On Christmas Day, the cook outdid himself. We had a feast aboard the Jessica on the last of the salt pork and the beef. And with the last of the Alsop's ale and minced meat, the cook made pies. And we had a celebration. Christmas Day, 1852.
1: Men, the captain has a word to say.
2: I dropped below to offer you my greetings on this holiday and to wish you a much happier Christmas next year.

0: Christmas Eve, 1853. 1 year later. We're still frozen in. Summer came and passed without an appreciable rise in temperature, and the ice failed to break up. Men living on pemmican, occasionally bear meat and seal blubber. No more lime juice. This means scurvy. The year also saw the loss of 11 men, the doctor and the ice pilot Hansen among them. Two in a chase with a polar bear, three from scurvy, and the rest from gangrene. Most of the men have frostbite. Our second Christmas in the Arctic. A floe that holds the ship is drifting south down Peel Sound. We saw the shores of King William Island, and the captain sent three men on a sledge to look for food depots or a rock cairn. Anything. They returned today.
1: Where did you find it, Halliday?
2: In a cairn. We also found empty pemmican cans and bits of ship's timber.
1: Stuart, listen to this. It was written by Franklin himself. 1851. Latitude 69 degrees, longitude 98 degrees west. HMS Terror sank when ice broke. Erebus still frozen in. Beset since April 12, 1850. We are deserting the Erebus, attempting overland march to Back's Fish River to Hudson Bay. If unheard from when this found, we must be considered lost. Sir John Franklin, Captain, HMS Erebus.
0: We've found what we came for.
1: Aye.
0: Then they're all dead.
1: Aye.
0: If something doesn't happen pretty soon, we'll be dead too. Makes for a very merry Christmas, eh, Captain? Captain!
1: I hear it. The ice. It's breaking.
3: Great cracks open in the ice. And then out of the water, through the openings, another great mountain of ice would rise. Great slabs of surface, 100 yards wide, shattered, upended, and sank into the churning water. All around us, great jagged fingers of ice crashed up through the floe.
4: All hands abandon ship.
5: All hands abandon ship. All hands abandon ship.
1: Stuart, get your charts. We're going out on the ice.
3: I could feel the ship jarring loose under me. And suddenly the Jessica wrenched sharply, throwing me across the deck. The last sound in my ears was that of Jessica tearing loose from the ice.
0: Slowly, I became aware of a pain in my leg. Then of movement. I opened my eyes. Captain was helping me walk. I looked into the winter darkness for the familiar sight of the Jessica. I saw nothing. Nothing but ice. Skipper.
1: Feeling better, lad?
0: What about the ship?
1: Gone down.
0: The rest of the men?
1: I don't know. Gone. The floe separated. Most of them are on the other side.
0: Oh. Where are we walking to?
1: Why? I don't know. I don't know. Keep walking. Aye. We'll keep walking. We'll find a yule log, Stuart. What's Christmas without a yule log in the hearth?
0: Move, Skipper. Move. On and on, climbing jagged hummocks of ice, falling through thin spots, legs got wet, froze. We beat the ice off, walking in circles through the Arctic night. Endless circles.
1: We'll
0: rest a bit.
1: Rest. Sleep a bit. In the ice. Warm, comforting.
6: Don't sleep. Wake, Captain.
1: Sleep, Stuart. The fire in the hearth will keep us warm. And tomorrow, Christmas morning, it'll be there, Stuart, you'll see.
6: What will be there?
1: It'll be there. You'll see.
6: Don't go to sleep, Captain. Don't sleep. My eyes grew heavy. I craved sleep. But to sleep was to die. I was ready. In the sky over the horizon, a star. The night was overcast. There were no other stars. Just one. Bright. In the distance. I could see it. It stood. It was still there. A bright star. Over the horizon. Captain. Captain. Up. Up. On your feet. Captain, we're going to keep walking. Captain. Captain, get up.
1: I want to sleep. I'm tired.
6: You've got to get up. Got to get up. Keep on walking.
1: Keep walking? Where?
6: There. That way. Towards that star. We walked on. Slowly. I carry the skipper. Unconscious now. What could it be? There are no lights in the optic. No stars through the overcast. But we kept moving. And the star came closer. What suddenly appeared through the darkness, directly beneath the star, was the vague outline of a ship. A ship!
7: Hey!

0: He's coming out of it. Stuart? Stuart!
1: Ship. I saw... Starkey. Halliday.
2: In the flesh.
1: I saw a ship.
2: Yes, I know. You're on it. See?
1: But where did it come from? It's not the Jessica.
2: I know. It's the Erebus, one of Franklin's ships.
3: The one they deserted.
1: The Erebus? Where did it come from?
2: Well, there we were, all of us except you and the captain, lying on that floe after the Jessica went down. Ready to die, just as we thought you'd died. And then, just as graceful as you please, we see a ship drifting slowly out of the fog, through the broken ice, right to us.
1: The captain. I left him out on the ice.
2: No, he's all right. We brought him aboard. And pretty soon, we'll be on our way home.
1: Home?
2: Yes, the ice is open. We can get out. The Erebus will take us back. How's that for a Christmas surprise?
1: I follow the star.
2: What?
0: He's sleeping. What was that he said? He followed a star?
2: Oh, he must have seen that lantern we hung on the mainmast. Mistook it for a star.
0: Oh.
2: And saved his life. And the captain. Well, being that it's still Christmas, I guess you could call it a miracle. Hey, Starkey?
0: Aye. Aye, I guess you could at that, sir.

Suspense, in which John Stevenson starred in tonight's presentation of Arctic Rescue. Next week, the story of a man who thought the best way to commit murder was to plan it first. We call it Variations on a Theme. That's next week on Suspense.

0: Suspense is transcribed in Hollywood by Anthony Ellis. Tonight's script was written by Gus Bays. The music was composed by Lucian Marowak and Renee Garagang and conducted by Wilbur Hatch. Featured in the cast were Herb Butterfield, Norma Barden, Lillian Baya, Richard Peel, George Walsh, John Dodsworth, and Clayton Post.
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0: Autolite and its 96,000 dealers bring you Mr. Robert Young in tonight's presentation of
1: Suspense. Tonight, Autolite presents a story about a man who commits a murder efficiently and safely, only to find there was a witness. The story is called A Murder of Necessity, starring Mr. Robert Young.
2: Great performance, eh, Harlow?
0: Ah, it sure is, Hap. 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
1: And now, with A Murder of Necessity and the performance of Mr. Robert Young, Autolite hopes once again to keep you in suspense.
3: I'm walking along a city street with murder in my heart. Tonight is the night I must kill. Remember the name, Herbie Sachs. Fat, sweaty Herbie Sachs. He'll be sitting behind his big desk, and he'll look up at me and smile, and his fat neck will spill over the expensive collar of the expensive shirt that he'll be wearing. So far, so good. No one around. So far, so good. Why do I keep saying that? Some sign painter will have a new job. Scrape the name in gold letters off the glass door. Herbert J. Sachs, private investigator, will soon be dead, gentlemen. Through the panel of the glass door, the fat shadow of the big man sitting happily in his swivel chair. Mr. Sachs waits within, murderer. Knock on his door.
4: Oh, hold it a minute. The janitor wants to come in.
3: Gets up from the chair, Herbie. Come and open the door. Meet your doom.
4: Start in the other office. Oh. Hello, Mark. What do you want?
3: Few moments of your time.
4: Oh, I'm busy. Let's make it some...
3: Inside, Herbie. Go ahead, Herbie. Sit down.
4: What do you want?
3: Herbie, I'm through. You bled me for the last nickel.
4: What are you talking about?
3: I made a mistake a long time ago. I went hunting and I killed a man. It was an accident. But instead of turning myself in and getting off on a charge of manslaughter, I listened to the advice of a man named Herbie Sachs.
4: Go home, Mark.
3: Nobody saw you shoot him, you said. Nobody did, except you, Herbie. I'll be silent, said Herbie.
4: Now, look, Mark.
3: And I've had to pay for your silence. Haven't I, Herbie? Through the nose.
4: Who do you think you are? Coming here like this? Why, for 2 cents?
3: For 2 cents, you'd sell your mother, your grandmother, and your wife, Gretchen. A nice girl who doesn't deserve you.
4: I'm warning you, Mark.
3: You're through warning people, Herbie. I wonder how many others will breathe easier when once they learn you're no longer exercising the big stick.
4: What are you going to do?
3: This. Now the sign painter can scrape the gold letters off the glass door. Herbert J. Sachs sits dead in his swivel chair, the blood running a crazy pattern down the front of his expensive shirt, his mouth silent. No words, no accusations. No talk of any kind. No talk. Wait, Herbie was talking to somebody when I knocked on the door. Nobody here. Who was he talking to? Must have been talking to somebody on the telephone. He didn't hang it up. Hello? Hello? Who's there? Please don't...

0: The phone in Herbie's desk drawer had been off the hook. Herbie'd been talking to someone on the phone. Who had it been? Somebody I knew? Somebody I didn't know? Somebody like Herbie who'd make me suffer some more? I had to find out. But how? How? I got an idea. The phone pad. Today, March 24th, and under the date, three names. L. Collins, the name Janice, and a phone number, and an Art LaFoon. Could it have been one of them? On the phone, you heard... What? Was it a radio? Was it a record? That's all you have to go on, but it'll have to be enough. Even now, whoever it was may be calling the police. Down in the corner drugstore, I look up L. Collins. There's only one. Strange for a name like Collins, but only one. Lucius Collins, who lives on North Woodburn Drive. A taxi gets me there in 20 minutes.
1: Yes?
0: Mrs. Lucius Collins?
1: Yes.
0: Is your husband at home?
1: Yes. You want to see him?
0: If it's possible.
1: Come in. Just follow me. What did you say your name was?
0: I didn't say, but it's Paul. Paul Drake.
1: Oh. Lucius, there's a Mr. Drake who wants to see you.
2: Drake?
0: Yes, Mr. Collins. A mutual friend asked me to call. I'd like to speak to you alone, if I may.
1: I'll close the door.
0: Mr. Collins.
2: Sit down, Mr. Drake.
0: Thank you.
2: You said a mutual friend sent you? Who?
0: Herbie Sachs sent me, Mr. Collins.
2: What does he want?
0: He's not satisfied with the present setup.
2: Mr. Drake, I'm paying him all I can now. I can't pay any more. If I did, my wife might find out, then how would I explain it? Doesn't Mr. Sachs understand that?
0: He's not satisfied, Mr. Collins. That's all I can tell you.
2: Yeah, but what am I going to do?
0: Well, Herbie just gave me a general picture of your situation. Perhaps if you filled me in on the details...
2: There are no details, Mr. Drake. I made a mistake once. I met a girl. We grew fond of each other. Naturally, my wife suspected something was wrong. She went to Mr. Sachs and had him trail me. He found out about us, the girl and me, but he didn't tell my wife. He said he wouldn't tell her if I paid him. And so I did. The girl went away, but I still pay Mr. Sachs.
0: I understand, Mr. Collins.
2: You do? You really do?
0: Have you been home all evening, Mr. Collins?
2: Well, yes.
0: I guess I'll just tell Herbie what you told me. If you can't increase it, you can't do it. That radio over there looks like an old one.
2: Huh? Oh, it is. We've had that for years. It's broken. Haven't bothered to have it fixed.
0: Mm-hmm. You got a phonograph?
2: Yes, an old one. The kind you wind's not much good. It's up in the attic, stored away.
0: Well, thanks, Mr. Collins.
2: Thanks?
0: I mean, for seeing me, for letting me talk to you.
2: Well, I don't understand it. A man like you working for Herbie Sachs?
0: I know, Mr. Collins. I don't seem like the kind that would. That poor little man, if only I could have told him, whispered to him, yelled to him, Mr. Collins, your unhappiness is over. The man who held you in the arms of terror is no more. He's dead. He's up in his office, spilling blood all over his nice clean carpet. You're a free man, free to pick up the pieces of your life and start again. But tomorrow you'll know. It'll be in all the papers. That'll be soon enough. First name on the list I check off. Lucius Collins is a man with problems of his own. He didn't play his broken radio or the old phonograph stored away up in his attic. So I call the phone number next to the name on the pad that reads Janice.
3: Just picked it up and walked away with it. Leon's bar, tech speaking.
0: Is Janice there?
3: Yeah, but she's awful busy waiting on tables. Can I give her a message?
0: No. I'll call later.
3: Okay.
0: I found Leon's bar downtown on Main. It was a cheap place, but it was full of people. Then I saw the girl waiting on the tables. She was pretty, but a prettiness that was cheap like the bar. I walked over to an empty booth in the corner and sat down. I waited. Then she saw me and came over and stood beside me.
4: What do you have?
0: Whiskey and water.
4: Whiskey and water, right.
0: Janice. Come here a minute.
4: Yeah? What is it?
0: I want to talk to you.
4: Look, I'm awful busy right now.
0: Herbie sent me.
4: I didn't get your name.
0: Drake. Paul Drake.
4: Herbie sent you?
0: Yes, Herbie sent me.
4: For what?
0: What does Herbie usually want?
4: What kind of a holdup is this? Twice in 1 week.
0: Herbie's an ugly man, isn't he, Janice?
4: You're a funny guy. I'd almost get the impression you didn't like him.
0: Well, it isn't necessary for an employee to like his employer, is it?
4: No. What are you? His collection agency?
0: In a sense. I'm also an advisor of his.
4: What do you mean?
0: Sometimes I advise him about his clients. Perhaps I could advise him about you.
4: What would you advise him?
0: I think you're a pretty girl, a very pretty girl, Janice. I'd advise him of that.
4: You shouldn't say things like that.
0: Why not?
4: Because they're not true.
0: Yes, they are.
4: What do you want from me, mister?
0: I'd like to take you home tonight, to where you live. That's all I want.
4: That's a lot.
0: I think you're pretty, Janice. I told you.
4: I get off in an hour. You can take me home.
0: In an hour. She got up from the table and walked across the room. There was something strange about this girl, something I didn't understand, but something I had to find out. She stopped at the jukebox in the corner of the bar next to the phone booth and dropped a dime into the machine. That's when I heard the song again.

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0: And now, Autolite brings back to our Hollywood soundstage Mr. Robert Young in Elliot Lewis's production of A Murder of Necessity, a tale well calculated to keep you in...

0: Well.
1: Oh. Nice music. You like it?
0: My favorite record. I play it all the time.
1: You do?
0: Mm-hmm. Well, should we go?
1: I'll call a cab.
0: You don't have to.
1: Why not? Ride home in style.
0: It's only a couple of blocks from here. We can walk. Wouldn't you like to walk?
1: All right. Beautiful night. Not a cloud in the sky.
0: I love fresh air.
1: What's your last name, Janice?
0: I've got a lot of them. Call me Janice Gibson.
1: All right, Janice Gibson. What kind of a girl are you, Janice?
0: If you work for Herbie Sachs, you know all about me.
1: Not the details, pretty girl.
0: Why do you keep saying pretty girl?
1: Because it's a statement of fact. You are pretty, Janice.
0: I'm the kind of a girl that you read about in the confession magazines. Only they make those stories up. They're fiction. My story's not fiction. It's a real one.
1: I believe you.
0: Long time ago, a girl with big ideas came out of the sticks, landed in the big city.
1: And she met a man named Herbie Sachs.
0: She met him after she'd gone off the deep end. She wanted thrills. Those thrills ended her up in a straitjacket in a sanitarium. They were the kind of thrills you don't write the family back home about.
1: Mm-hmm. But how does Herbie figure?
0: Herbie is a man with many ways and means. And when the girl ended up an addict, Herbie was the big brother. He had a soft shoulder and he stretched out a helping hand.
1: Uh-huh.
0: After I was cured, he told me I had to pay him for his silence. The silence that would keep the family back home from finding out about the thrilling things that had happened to the girl from the sticks.
1: Are you...
0: Yes. Well over them.
1: That's good.
0: Why do you work for a man like him?
1: Oh, check it off the living. Were you at the bar all night tonight?
0: Ever since 8 o'clock, why?
1: Nothing. I guess I'm making conversation because I don't want to talk to you anymore.
0: Look, mister, you can walk on the other side of the street. I didn't
1: ask you to... Oh, wait a minute. I didn't mean it that way, Janice. Honest. Believe me, what I meant was I didn't want to talk because I suddenly feel like kissing you.
0: This is where I live. The Bug House. Want to come up and meet the fleas? Courtesy of Herbie Sachs.
1: Janice, don't be bitter.
0: I got one room and a hot plate. What am I supposed to do? Dance a dance because I can't afford anything better?
1: Look, I'll talk to Herbie. I'm his advisor, remember? Maybe I'll advise him to change his mind.
0: If you thought you could...
1: I'll try. That much I promise. I'll advise him that you ought to have a nice apartment to live in. And a stove.
0: Pa?
1: Yes?
0: You want to come upstairs? I'll make you some coffee.
1: I have something to take care of, and it's late. Maybe after...
0: You won't come back. Once you leave, I won't see you anymore. You're that kind of guy.
1: I'll come back.
0: I won't see you again. I know I won't. Kiss me, Paul. Hard. Like you were going away for a long time. Come upstairs. Let me make you some coffee.
1: I'll be back.
0: Paul.
1: Janice, someday if you ever find out that this is all over, go back home to where there aren't thrilling things for a girl like you to do.
0: I don't know.
1: They'll never know. Home is a long and faraway memory.
0: I don't know.
1: Promise me. On the kiss.
0: Maybe. Maybe, Paul. Maybe.
1: I took her in my arms and kissed her again. Then she turned and disappeared through the door into the cheap boarding house. And the black night closed in on me again, and the fear and fright returned. Under the street light up at the corner, I checked the last name on the phone pad, Art LaFoon. He's not at his place of business on Houston Avenue, the watchman tells me. Mr. LeFoon is never at his place of business at 2:30 in the morning, he says with raised eyebrows. Even though it is a novelty business and novel things are always happening. So I wait until 8 o'clock the following morning. Near his novelty business, I find a very shabby hotel, and for $2, the night clerk tells me that I can have a bed with a clean sheet and a loud knock on my door when it's 7 o'clock. By 5 minutes after 8, I'm standing in front of Mr. LeFoon's novelty business on the third floor, my hand closed tightly around a piece of blue steel that means death for Mr. LeFoon.
2: Yeah, all right, Midge. There's a shipment I'll get out to you on Friday. Okay. I promise you, Midge. And when LeFoon makes a promise, he keeps his word.
3: Okay, kid, I'll see you. Ah, hello, brother.
1: Mr. LeFoon?
3: That's it, brother LeFoon. Anything that's novel or new, see LeFoon. Here, let me show you these small telescopes we just got in. I made some a couple of years ago, but those were tame. Here, take a look at this one.
1: Look,
3: Go ahead. Just squint your eye. You got to focus.
1: Herbie sent me.
3: Yeah, I was... What was that, brother?
1: Herbie Sachs.
3: Yeah? You mentioned the name, Herbie Sachs. What am I supposed to do?
1: You know Herbie.
3: Who are you, anyway?
1: I work for Herbie Sachs.
3: You made another statement. Tell me how to react, brother.
1: Hey, look, Mr. Novelty Man, I don't know how to convince you, but I'll get rough if I have to.
3: Okay, take it easy, brother, take it easy. That's an expensive shirt.
1: That's why I'm here. Herbie doesn't like you buying such expensive shirts.
3: Who are you?
1: I'm recently hired to make collections. I've come to collect.
3: You know what? I think you're lying. You don't work for Herbie Sachs. You don't work for him at all.
1: I told you I was just recently hired.
3: And why didn't he tell me you'd be around, brother? I talked to him on the phone last night. Why didn't he tell me, huh?
1: You talked to Herbie on the phone last night?
3: Yeah, brother, I talked to him.
1: What happened when you talked to Herbie?
3: What do you mean, what happened? Who are you, brother?
1: Nobody you'd be interested in.
3: Yeah? Well, maybe the cops would be interested.
1: Put it down.
3: Get your hands off of me.
1: Later, Mr. LeFoon. Later, we'll take care of some unfinished business when it's dark and no one will see me. I got out of the building. I had to before someone saw me. Saw my face and would recognize it again. But tonight, when it's dark, I'll wait for you and follow you, Mr. LeFoon. It was you on the phone. Now I know. Buy a paper and go home. Lay low. When I get home, I open the paper, and there it is, on page 2, an account of the death of Herbert J. Sachs, the private investigator, shot through the chest twice by an unknown assailant. How soon would it be before Mr. LeFoon would tell the police the name of the unknown assailant? Long enough, because LeFoon was the kind of man who'd wait for the killer to get in touch with him. LeFoon was the kind of man who could be bribed. And then while I tried to sleep. Hello?
4: Mark? This is Gretchen Sachs, Herbie's wife.
1: Yeah. Hello, Gretchen.
4: Did you read about Herbie in the papers this morning?
1: Yeah, I read, Gretchen.
4: I want to talk to you, Mark.
1: Talk?
4: It's important. Can you come out to the house?
1: Have the police been out to the house yet?
4: No. I was down for a few minutes at the morgue to identify the body.
1: That's all?
4: That's all. It's important that I talk to you. I was on the other end of the phone, Mark.
1: Why didn't you answer me when I picked up the receiver?
4: I had to take time to think things through.
1: Have you thought them through?
4: Yes. Will you come out to the house and talk to me?
1: Yes. Gretchen, I'll be out. In a little while.
4: I'll wait for you.
1: It was Herbie's own wife, Gretchen, on the phone. Sweet and lovable Gretchen. And now the wife of the man I murdered waits to talk with me. What about? The weather? No. No, she waits to talk business. Before the police arrive, she waits to take up where the fat man left off. Another murder of necessity. Ring the doorbell, murderer.
5: Hello, Mark. Come in. Mark! Oh, Mark. You fool. You fool.
1: I'm sorry, Gretchen.
5: I hated him. I hated him.
1: What are you saying?
5: I couldn't stand him. Everything he was, I hated. He wouldn't let me go.
1: No. I don't believe you.
5: Last night, I called him on the telephone. Called him to tell him to come home. Because...
1: No.
5: When he got home, Mark, I was going to kill him.
1: Gretchen.

0: Operator.
1: Operator. Get me police headquarters. I just committed a murder that wasn't necessary at all.

0: 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Tonight's star, Mr. Robert Young.
1: This is Harlow Wilcox speaking for Autolite, world's largest independent manufacturer of automotive electrical equipment. Our Autolite family is made up of the nearly 30,000 men and women in 28 great Autolite plants from coast to coast and in still other Autolite plants in many foreign countries. It also includes more than 18,000 people who have invested a portion of their savings in Autolite, as well as 96,000 Autolite distributors and dealers in the United States, and thousands more in Canada and throughout the world. On April 1st, Autolite will present the national television preview of the great Parade of Stars automobile show from the Grand Ballroom of New York's Waldorf Astoria Hotel. This program may be seen at the regular Autolite Suspense television time on April 1st, or a few days later in some television areas. Don't miss this great program. And remember to be with us next week for another thrilling Autolite Suspense show on radio.
0: Next week, our star will be Miss Deborah Carr, as a girl who chose a most dangerous way of making a living and bet her life on its success. A story true except for changes in names and places, which we call The Colonel's Lady. Presented on Suspense. Suspense is produced and directed by Elliot Lewis, with music composed by Lucian Morawick and conducted by Lud Gluskin. A Murder of Necessity was written for Suspense by Richard George Patacini. Featured in tonight's cast were Paula Winslow, Charlotte Lawrence, Joe Gilbert, Howard McNear, Lou Merrill, and Joseph Kearns.
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0: This is the Man in Black. Here again to introduce Columbia's program, Suspense. Our star tonight is Bela Lugosi, playing the part of Professor Antonio Basile, psychologist. The story is by J. Donald Wilson, who calls it The Doctor Prescribed Death. If you have been with us on these Tuesday nights, you will know that suspense is compounded of mystery and suspicion and dangerous adventure. This series of tales is calculated to intrigue you, stir your nerves, to offer you a precarious situation, and then withhold the solution until the last possible moment. And so it is with The Doctor Prescribed Death and Bela Lugosi's performance. We again hope to keep you in suspense. Professor Antonio Basile has a theory, but let him tell you about it.
1: As a psychologist, I have worked out a theory. A theory I know to be sound. I contend that a person who has decided to kill himself can very easily be turned from this desire to the desire of taking the life of another. I can prove my theory. And if necessary, that is exactly what I will do.
0: Yes, Professor Antonio Basile has a theory, but only a theory. And he's worried about what his publisher will say, so he visits the editor, whose name is Hellman. Hellman finishes the manuscript and tosses it on the desk. Professor Basile leans forward eagerly and...
1: Well, Hellman, what do you think?
2: Professor Basile, it's purely conjecture, simply a theory, and I wouldn't advise publishing it.
1: I worked on that theory for a long time. I'm positive of it. I know it'll work.
2: Suppose it will. What good is it? What good have you accomplished if you can prove it'll work?
1: Are you laughing at me, Hellman?
2: It's so silly. An ordinary human being has suffered reverses, is sick of it all. He wants to leave it all behind. And you say he can be changed to want to kill someone else.
1: I do. Self-destruction and the destruction of other life are closely related in the mind. The dividing line is very thin.
2: It's ridiculous.
1: And you won't publish it?
2: Granger would fire me.
1: Why?
2: He told me that, in his opinion, you should be in the asylum.
1: Mr. Granger said that? Does he think I'm insane?
2: How do I know?
1: Hellman, Mr. Granger didn't say that. It's you who thinks I'm crazy. You've never liked me. For some reason, you are trying to tear me down. Well, we'll see, Mr. Hellman. We'll see.
2: Now, wait a minute.
1: I'll show you whether my works are illogical. I'll show you whether I'm insane.
2: Oh, calm down.
1: I'm going to make you eat those words. I know you don't like me, but I'm going to prove that my theory is sound. Good night.
2: Wait a minute. Basile, wait.
1: You wait, Hellman. You wait.
0: Yes, wait, Hellman. Wait. Professor Basile, seething with resentment, rushes from the office and strides angrily down the street.
1: Insane, huh? I'll prove my theory. I'll find a subject. I'll find someone who wants to take his own life.
0: And so Basile goes home, late for dinner. He finds a note from his wife, Myra, saying she's decided to attend the opera and will be home around 11:30. Then Professor Basile gets an inspiration. He goes to the bridge over the deep canyon, the bridge called Suicide. And strangely enough, he hasn't long to wait. As he stands against the railing in the fog, a figure appears a few feet beyond, stops, prepares to leap.
1: Don't do it! Wait a minute! Listen.
3: Huh?
1: That's very silly.
3: Let go of me.
1: Oh, no. I couldn't do that. I need you.
3: I don't need you.
1: Don't you know this is against the law?
3: You're not an officer. You can't stop me.
1: It's 500 feet to those tracks below. Hard steel rails. And don't believe what they all tell you about not being conscious of what happened. You'd know.
4: people don't die instantly.
3: Let loose.
4: They lie in agony for minutes and sometimes for an hour. It's a horrible death, I know.
3: How do you know?
4: I'm a doctor.
3: Doctor?
4: Yes. I can tell you much simpler ways, much less painful ways, and quicker. You're a nice young girl, an intelligent girl. You wouldn't want it to happen this way. Maybe after I talk to you a while, you wouldn't want to do this at all.
3: No?
4: No. But come on. Let's talk it over. Maybe a few minutes' talk will change the entire picture for you.
3: What could you do to help me?
4: If you'll come, I'll tell you. There's a motive back of your wanting to do this, and I'd like to know what it is.
3: Nothing doing.
4: Haven't you any relatives? Any loved ones you'd like to do something for?
3: Yes.
4: Then if you'll talk with me for a while, maybe I can find my way clear to help those people.
3: You sound crazy to me.
4: Oh, no.
3: All right, where?
4: My apartment.
3: Let's go.
4: Well, here we are. Come in, please.
3: Well, what do you want to know?
4: Sit down first. Are you hungry?
3: No, I'm not that broke. It isn't poverty.
4: I knew that. I could tell by your clothes. Now first, why did you come here?
3: Why? Why, because you talked me into it.
4: I see. You're not afraid of me?
3: Afraid? In my frame of mind. What can I lose?
4: Suppose I told you that I really brought you here to kill you.
3: Kill me?
4: You know, you're a very pretty girl, don't you?
3: Yeah. That doesn't always mean so much.
4: The right man, it might.
3: That's what I thought. But I found out it didn't mean a thing.
4: Ah. Then it was because of a man. I knew it.
3: Really?

0: make you want to kill yourself. Suicide is a mental aberration.
1: Yeah.
0: I'd like to know what preceded the decision to destroy yourself. What you thought about until the moment I stopped you on the bridge.
1: What good will that do me?
0: You said you weren't broke, but you also said you had some loved ones you'd like to do something for.
1: I meant I wasn't broke to the point of being hungry. I have a few dollars. But you suggested help for someone in larger terms.
0: Yes, I did. Who is the loved one?
1: My mother.
0: You are her only means of support?
1: Yes.
0: And you intend to kill yourself?
1: Yes.
0: That's being selfish, isn't it?
1: Selfish?
0: Yes. You are concentrating solely on self.
1: You think so?
0: What else? The first law of human nature is self-preservation, right?
1: I suppose so.
0: The second law is the preservation of family.
1: Yeah?
0: So you decide to deny the first law and destroy yourself. And as a consequence, deny the second and leave your mother alone and in need. You indicate a form of insanity.
1: What would be normal?
0: To destroy the other person. The one who has done you wrong. Have you hurt him?
1: No.
0: Then the one who has done wrong should be the one to suffer. You have no legal recourse?
1: Legal recourse? No, I haven't, I'm sorry to say.
0: And you would kill yourself to let your poor mother suffer because of the wrong of another. Why shouldn't he be the one to suffer?
1: I suppose you're right. Why shouldn't he?
0: What happened after all? Why not tell me about it? Were you married?
1: No. He never seemed to find time to get around to marriage.
0: What's your name?
1: Gladys. Gladys Tanner.
0: How long had you known him?
1: Almost 4 years.
0: And you always thought he meant to marry you?
1: Yes. Until 3 weeks ago.
0: Yes?
1: On July 1st, he had to leave town for a week on business. Said he was going to Kansas City. When he came back, he seemed to be too busy to see me. Then a week ago, I found a snapshot along with several others in his desk in his home.
0: May I see it?
1: Certainly. It's a picture of him and another woman. But the picture was not taken in Kansas City.
0: It was?
1: No, it was taken on the beach at Atlantic City. And it's dated by the finisher, July 3rd. Since he returned, he's refused to see me. Yesterday, he finally said he didn't care to see me anymore. That I'd better forget him.
0: But it isn't so easy as that, is it?
1: No. I figured I'd done something. And blame myself.
0: Do you know this blonde woman in this snapshot?
1: No.
0: Then it must be a woman he has met recently. You've known him for 4 years. I don't think you are to blame. He's the one in the wrong. And he should be made to suffer.
1: How?
0: You were going to kill yourself. Why should you? Kill him instead. He double-crossed you. He deserves it. Now, let me go a little deeper into the situation. Whenever a person has reached the conclusion to take his life...

0: are sure you have made up your mind, Miss Tanner.
1: Positive.
0: Now, if you're careful, you won't be caught.
1: No.
0: But whether you are or not, I'm giving you this check for $1,000 made out to cash to be sent to your mother only after the man is dead. Write his name on this pad.
1: There you are.
0: I will know what has happened by the newspapers. And I will be told payment until I learn that you have gone through with it.
1: It'll happen tonight.
0: Very well. You are sure? You are determined?
1: Absolutely. Nothing could stop me.
0: Very good.
1: But just what would happen if I did get caught?
0: You won't get caught if you follow my instructions. I know. Now, here is a small revolver. It'll fit easily in your purse. That's all you need. Be sure to wipe your fingerprints off and leave the gun near the body.

0: Well, goodbye, Dr. Basile.
1: Goodbye, Gladys, and good luck.
2: Professor Basile watches Gladys as she crosses the street to the dimly lighted bus stop. Then he rushes to his car and drives away. A few minutes later, he comes to a stop at Hellman's house. Hellman, the editor who ridiculed his theory.
3: Just a minute.
1: Oh. Hello, Basile. Good evening, Hellman. Thought I'd drop out to have a little chat with you.
3: Well, why this time of night? It's kind of late, isn't it?
1: 11. Didn't think that was late for you.
3: No? Come in.
1: Thanks.
3: Sit down. What's on your mind?
1: I want to talk to you about my theory you ridicule so definitely. My theory about suicide.
3: Oh. Well, I just don't believe it, that's all.
1: And I said I'd prove it, didn't I?
3: Yes, but what are you getting at?
1: It's going to be proved. My theory is going to be proved tonight.
3: Well, that's fine. Go right ahead and prove it.
1: I don't like you, Hellman. I'd never liked you. And I know you don't like me.
3: I can't help that, Basile. What are you staring at?
1: Is there someone here with you?
3: Certainly not. Why?
1: That's a woman's purse on the Davenport.
3: Hmm? Oh, my secretary dropped by earlier this evening with the manuscript. She must have forgotten it.
1: She's not here now?
3: Of course not.
1: Then I'll continue. I found a subject. A girl who was ready to commit suicide because a man jilted her. In a few hours, I was successful in changing her thoughts from suicide to homicide, and she is going to kill the man tonight. What do you think of that?
3: There may be a dozen murders tonight.
1: Ah, but you'll know which one I mean. You'll know about this murder.
3: What do you mean?
1: Because I'm going to tell you who the victim is going to be.
3: You know who the intended victim is? Why don't you stop it?
1: But then I wouldn't have proved my theory.
3: If you put this girl up to it, you're as guilty as she is. You're insane, Basile. Hopelessly insane.
1: You think so, Herman?
3: The whole idea is mad. Too utterly ridiculous for words. No sane man would ever think of such a useless, senseless idea. And for heaven's sake, stop laughing.
1: I'm thinking about the victim when he learns.
3: Who is the victim?
1: Martin Herman.
3: Me?
1: Yes, you.
3: I don't believe you.
1: You will this time.
3: Who is this girl? I know no girl who'd want to kill me.
1: This one does, now.
3: Oh, nonsense. However, I wouldn't put it past you to hire someone to do something like this.
1: No, no, this girl is no fake. This girl is serious, deadly serious.
3: You probably hypnotized some poor woman, figuring she'd never remember what happened.
1: Oh, Herman, you underestimate me.
3: Maybe I do underestimate your evil mind. But believe
1: me. Put up your hands, Hellman. Get away from that desk. I'll just take care of that gun, Hellman. That's better.
3: Well, since when did you start carrying a gun, Basile?
1: I, a gun? Don't be silly. This isn't a gun in my pocket. It's just my pipe. See? Well, what do you hear, Hellman?
3: Nothing.
1: Oh, yes, you do. I heard it, too. A sound on the porch. I leave now. The back way. I put your gun in the kitchen. And I'll be very careful to remove all my fingerprints.
3: You insane fool!
1: Oh, fancy you. You, Hellman, you are going to help prove my theory. Good night, Hellman.
3: I'll have him locked up before he gets across town.
0: Good evening, Mr. Hellman.
3: Huh? How did you get in here?
0: Through the patio door.
3: What do you want?
0: I wanted to talk to you.
3: Very strangely.
0: You're just imagining things.
3: And what are you doing here?
0: I wanted to tell you something.
3: Yeah? What?
0: When you first indicated to me that you were through with me, I was terribly hurt. I thought all along that we were to be married. I couldn't understand. I tried and tried to think of something I'd done to cause our breakup. Then I happened to find this snapshot in your desk.
4: Snapshot?
0: Take a look at it. Kansas City. No, Atlantic City, New Jersey. You and a blonde. And the date is stamped on the back. A business trip. Ha!
4: Well, what about it?
0: I just wanted you to know that you weren't so slick. I wanted you to know that I knew about the blonde. That I knew you'd lied.
4: Now that you've told me, what good does it do you?
0: A lot of good.
4: First, I thought you came here for money.
0: How could you think such a thing?
4: Well, I think you'd better go now.
0: I'm going. Goodbye, Morton. And good luck in your new venture.
4: What venture?
0: This one.
4: Gladys! Gladys!
0: And wish me luck in mine.
2: Gladys stands staring a moment at the body of Hellman, then wipes off the gun, drops it to the floor, takes the professor's check from her purse, steps to Hellman's desk and writes a note. Then she puts the note in an envelope with the check, addresses it, stamps it, turns out the lights, and steps out into the dark street. At the corner, she drops the envelope in the mailbox and disappears. Professor Basile heard the shots. His theory worked. Hellman will torment him no more. The perfect crime. So he can go home to his wife now and go to sleep.
5: Myra.
4: Myra.
6: Huh? What? Oh, Antonio.
4: What are you doing asleep on the Davenport? Do you know what time it is?
6: It must be after midnight. I've been waiting for you.
4: How was opera?
6: Oh, fair. Nothing to brag about.
4: Who sang the lead?
6: Bill Chiari. He wasn't very good.
4: Bill Chiari?
6: Mm-hmm. He's a poor Othello.
4: Othello? I thought they were doing Ida tonight.
6: No, they switched because someone was ill. They just as soon have stayed home.
4: Have a night, Capmira?
6: No, thanks. I'm tired. I think I'll go to bed.
4: I'll be long presently. Good night.
2: Then the night passes and the morning comes. The professor rises cheerfully and prepares for breakfast. Then...
4: I'll get it, Myra. Yes?
7: Are you Professor Basile?
4: Yes.
7: May we come in? We'd like to talk with you.
4: Of course. What is it you want?
7: Is your wife in?
4: Yes.
7: We'd like to see her, too.
4: What?
7: Oh, I'm Lieutenant Davis. Detective.
4: Well, what do you want?
7: Will you call your wife?
4: Why? Suddenly. Myra! But what is this all about?
6: What is it, Antonio?
4: These men are from Detective Headquarters. They want to talk to us.
6: Really? What about?
7: May I ask where you were last night, Mrs. Basile?
6: Certainly. I went to the opera.
7: What time did you get home?
6: Oh, I imagine it was around 11 or shortly after.
7: Mm-hmm. Were you at home last evening, Professor?
4: Well, I was at the club and got home about 12:30.
7: By the way, do you know a Morton Hellman?
4: Certainly.
6: What about him?
7: He's been murdered.
6: Murdered?
4: Good Lord. When?
7: Around midnight last night. I found him this morning.
4: How terrible. Why... I've known him for years. He was editor-in-chief of the company publishing my writings. I'm a psychologist, you know.
7: Yes, we know.
4: But what do you want to know from us? We weren't connected socially with Hellman. Just in business.
8: Did you know him, Mrs. Basile?
6: Yes, I knew him very slightly.
8: Either of you know of anyone who'd have reason to kill him?
4: Certainly not. Everyone thought highly of him.
7: Did you ever hear of a girl named Gladys Tanner?
4: Gladys Tanner? No.
8: Did you know of a Gladys Tanner, Mrs. Basile?
6: No.
7: Is this your purse, Mrs. Basile?
4: Why, of course it is. That's the one I gave you last Christmas, Myra.
6: Well, yes. I must have lost it downtown.
4: Where did you find it, Lieutenant?
7: At Hellman's home.
4: Hellman's home? Well, how in the world?
6: Good heavens, but
7: we found it on the sofa.
6: Well, I can't imagine how it could get there.
7: And this is the revolver that killed Hellman, found on the floor beside him.
6: What?
7: No fingerprints on it, however.
6: What?
4: May I see it? Palmyra. This is your gun. I bought this for you 2 years ago when I went on the lecture tour.
6: Yes, I think it's mine, but it just doesn't make sense.
7: Did you have the gun in your purse when you lost it last night?
6: Well, perhaps I did. I'm so confused now, I can't remember.
4: Think, Myra. It is terrible.
6: Oh, I know. Oh, dear, I feel ill.
7: Did you ever fire this gun?
6: Yes, once last year up in the mountains. I wanted to see how it worked.
7: Ever reloaded?
6: No, I've never reloaded it. I just didn't think about it. Maybe I did put it in my purse. Why, I don't know. And whoever found the purse may have used the gun to... Oh, I just can't seem to think.
7: This gun misfired on the first two shots. The other three killed Hellman.
4: This is the most amazing piece of coincidence I ever heard of. Why would my wife want to do such a thing? Why should she get to Hellman? She hardly knew him.
8: Are you sure about that, Professor?
4: Of course.
8: Well, sorry to say that I don't believe her.
4: What? This is ridiculous.
8: This is going to be a shock to you, Professor, but here's a snapshot we found on Hellman's desk. Taken in Atlantic City last July.
4: Good heavens. Why? This is you, my... You and Hellman. You were at your mother's in Florida in July. Myra, look at me. What does this mean?
6: I can't.
4: And I can't believe such a thing.
7: May I have the purse, the gun, and the photo? Thank you. I'm sorry, but I'll have to take her down to headquarters.
6: But I didn't kill him. I didn't. I wouldn't. I loved him.
4: Myra. You better pull yourself together. You'll have to go back.
7: They'll want photos and fingerprints.
4: Yes. Better get it ready, Myra. Certainly looks bad for her.
7: Afraid it does. Looks like an open and shut case. Oh, will you come along too, Professor?
4: Certainly.
2: And so it all worked out beautifully. Not quite as the professor had planned. But then he changed his plan from the moment when Gladys Tanner showed him the snapshot taken in Atlantic City, and he realized that the girl's fiancé was Hellman, and the blonde was Myra, his wife. He had no intention of allowing Gladys Tanner to kill Hellman until he saw that snapshot. And when he recognized Myra's purse in Hellman's home, he decided to let Gladys kill him and the blame be placed on Myra. The perfect crime. But several hours later, after fingerprints and many questions, the professor is just about to be dismissed when Sergeant Rankin steps into the room and speaks quietly to Lieutenant Davis.
7: What is it, Rankin?
8: I stayed at Basile's place, as you said.
7: Well?
8: A few minutes ago, a special delivery letter came for the professor. This'll knock your eye out. Read it.
7: Mm-hmm. Well, this fits perfectly with the writing we were trying to make out on Helm's desk letter. Professor... Here's a letter sent special delivery to you a few minutes ago, postmarked last night. Read it.
4: Dear Professor Basile, your theory worked a certain degree. You convinced me I should kill him. But when that gun you gave me misfired twice, I almost quit.
7: Go ahead, Professor, read on.
4: Then as I looked at him on the floor... The feeling of self-destruction came back. I'm going ahead with my plan. Here's your check. I won't need it. Besides, I lied to you. I lost my mother long ago. Better luck next time. Gladys Tanner.
8: And a half hour ago, they found her body beneath Suicide Bridge.
7: Well, Professor, your perfect crime has failed.
4: Failed? Yes, failed.
7: Wonderful setup on paper, but your theory backfired and you're up for murder.
4: But I didn't kill him.
7: But you planned it, and you're as guilty as Gladys. She's paid her penalty. Now it's your turn.
4: No. No. I won't. I won't be hanged. Never!
7: Rankin, grab him!
2: And now the doctor lies on the sidewalk, 17 stories below. His entire theory worked in reverse.

And so closes The Doctor Prescribed Death, starring Bela Lugosi. Tonight's story of suspense. It came to you from Columbia Square in Hollywood. This is the man in black who conveys to you Columbia's invitation to spend this half hour in suspense with us again next Tuesday when we present the noted actor, Mr. Sidney Greenstreet, in The Hangman Won't Wait.

William Spear, the producer, Ted Bliss, the director, Lud Gluskin, the musical director, Lucian Mahwick, the composer, and J. Donald Wilson, the author, collaborated on tonight's

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1: With your permission, we will, on this occasion, drop the editorial we and speak in the first person. 25 years ago this week, I entered the infant radio industry as a writer at station KHJ in Los Angeles. My quarter century in broadcasting has been filled with excitement and some boredom, failure and some success, fun and quite a few heartaches. Much of the excitement, success, and fun I have known in radio has been shared through the years with that unexcelled mistress of the microphone, the first lady of suspense, Miss Agnes Moorehead. So it is Miss Moorehead I have asked to share my silver anniversary program. Listen then as Agnes Moorehead stars in The Chain, which begins in exactly 1 minute.
2: Memo on medals. Time out to discuss some interesting but little-known facts about decorations and awards of America's armed services. The time limit on rewarding an act of bravery with a medal is 36 months. According to current regulations, no award can be made more than 3 years after the actual performance of the act or service being honored. To date, the only woman ever awarded the Distinguished Flying Cross was Amelia Earhart. By special act of Congress, she was voted this medal for her daring solo flight across the Atlantic Ocean on July 2, 1932. It was President Woodrow Wilson who created the Army Distinguished Service Cross by executive order in January of 1918. This is our next highest award for valorous service after the Medal of Honor, and corresponds to the British Military Cross or the Croix de Guerre of France, Belgium, and Italy. There is a story behind every American medal awarded to the military, a proud story of devotion to country, an unselfish service to keep it strong and free.
0: And now, The Chain, starring Agnes Moorehead. A tale well calculated to keep you in suspense.
3: All I did was send a letter, that's all. You can't blame me for what happened. I didn't start it. Hundreds of people do it every day. I've always been a good wife. By the morning it started, I was fixing George's breakfast. Not just toast like some women, but bacon and eggs and hot biscuits.
4: Coffee ready?
3: Where have you been? Your bacon is burned to a crisp.
4: I said I only wanted fruit juice and coffee. I went down to the road to pick up the mail.
3: Why do you always run for the mail? Are you expecting something you don't want me to see, George?
4: If there was anything I didn't want you to see, I could have it sent to the office.
3: Oh, could you? I didn't know you were important enough to receive personal mail at the office.
4: Leonora, that's enough. Bert Reynolds was appointed district manager. I should have gotten the job, but I didn't. Now, let's forget about it.
3: Well, maybe you can forget about it, but Abby Reynolds won't let me forget. She has a couple to do her work now. She can spend half her day in town, but not Leonora Carpenter. No, poor Leonora is stranded out here without a car, without anything. Here's your coffee. What was in the mail?
4: Just this letter for you.
3: For me? Who was it from?
4: I don't know, Leonora. I don't open your mail.
3: Well, you needn't be so sarcastic. Oh, dear. From my cousin Emily. One of those ridiculous chain letters. This letter was started by a holy man in Tibet to end all evil. You must make 2 copies and mail them to others within 24 hours or the chain will be broken. Whoever breaks the chain will meet with evil. A Navy pilot broke the chain and was killed in a crash 2 days later. That's such a ridiculous thing. Now, who can I send it to?
4: Well, you can burn it and not send it to anybody.
3: Well, maybe you don't think so, but I think our luck is bad enough as it is. I could send one to Abby Reynolds, of course, but I'd have to sign my name to it.
4: She'd tear it up.
3: Yeah, she would. That would be just like Abby. What's the name of the couple they hired?
4: I don't know. Something or other. Kerchevsky. Peter Kerchevsky.
3: Peter Kerchevsky.
4: You're not thinking of sending a copy to him.
3: Why not, George? Why not?
4: Well, it's absurd. Why, you don't even know the man.
3: Well, I send one to him and he sends one to Abby.
4: He probably won't send it to anybody.
3: Oh, but he will, George. He's a foreigner, isn't he? And they're all so superstitious. He'd have to send it to her. He may not even know anybody else.
4: Suit yourself. Need anything from town?
3: No.
4: Time for me to be getting down to the office, then.
3: You never used to leave so early, George. You used to eat a big breakfast.
4: I'm just not hungry.
3: Well, maybe you'll be hungry by the time you get to town. And you'll have time for a second breakfast at the drugstore.
4: Maybe.
3: You might even meet Miss Holden. She probably has her breakfast there.
4: Leonora!
3: She's very pretty, George. Not at all like your former secretary.
4: Betty Holden is a very efficient girl. If she's pretty, I've never noticed
3: it. Well, notice it, George. Notice it while you're having your second breakfast.
4: I'll see you at dinner, Leonora.
3: George didn't fool me a bit. He never did. After I cleaned up the kitchen, I sat down with a letter. I made a copy and addressed it to Mr. Peter Kerchevsky, care of Mrs. Abby Reynolds. Then I made a second copy. Whoever breaks the chain will meet with evil. Then I sealed it in an envelope and addressed it to Miss Betty Holden.
4: Leonora?
3: Here I am, George, in the living room.
4: Leonora, why in the devil did you send that silly letter to my secretary?
3: Well, it said send two copies, and that's what I did.
4: Well, why Miss Holden?
3: Well, why not?
4: Because it was a stupid and a childish thing to do.
3: Is that what she said?
4: She's too much of a lady, but that's what she thought, and so did I.
3: You and Miss Holden seem to think very much alike. It's a pity you're not married to her.
4: Yes, Leonora, it is a pity.
3: So it's true, then. You two agree that I'm stupid and childish. Well, what other agreements do you have, George?
4: Leonora, if you don't stop, so help me, I'll...
3: Go ahead! Go ahead and hit me, George. Because of a secretary who means nothing to you. Go ahead. Go ahead and hit me.
4: No. That wouldn't do any good, Leonora. You're not worth it.
3: I knew they were talking about me. I could see it in their faces every time I went into town. They always blame the woman when something goes wrong. But they didn't know what George was like. I started going into town every day, whether I had to or not, to show them I had nothing to be ashamed of. Thursday was the day Abby Reynolds did her shopping at the Bon Ton, and I planned to meet her there, accidentally.
5: Leonora! Leonora!
3: Oh, hello, Abby.
5: I tried to phone you this morning.
3: Oh? Well, I've been in town all day.
5: There's something I have to tell you. Bert and I know you meant no harm, but...
3: So George has been criticizing me to Bert.
5: Why, no, dear. I mean about the letter, the chain letter you sent to Peter Kerchevsky.
3: Well, what harm could that do, Abby?
5: None. That's what Bert tried to tell him, but he's a very strange man. And, well, you see, Leonora, his wife died yesterday.
3: Oh, no. No, Abby. But what has that got to...
5: He got the letter a few days ago. He can't read English, so he usually brings what little mail he gets to Bert. But his wife got sick that morning, and he took her to the hospital. He didn't bring the letter to Bert until this morning, and without thinking, of course...
3: Bert read it to him?
5: He tried to reason with the poor man, but Mr. Kerchevsky didn't seem to hear. He just kept staring, and then he turned and walked out of the house.
3: He blames me? He thinks it's my fault?
5: Why did you ever send it to him, Leonora? Why did you pick him?
3: Well, I meant no harm, Abby. I swear it. I meant no harm.
0: In a moment, we continue with the second act of... Suspense.
6: Another visit with Joe and Daphne Forsythe.
7: Joe?
8: Uh-huh.
7: Do you think we can afford a vacation this year?
8: Well, I don't know. Let's see. The car could stand some work. Then there's that chair we've been meaning to buy, and I guess we could always cash in a savings bond or two.
7: What?
8: I said we could cash in one of our bonds.
7: Joseph, don't you dare.
8: Well, I was just suggesting...
7: Don't even think about it. Those bonds are our future. When they mature, we'll get back $4 for every three.
8: Yeah, I know that.
7: They're guaranteed, too. Three times over. Principal, interest, and replacement if lost or stolen. Well, the whole United States stands behind them.
8: Sure, Daphne, but...
7: Well, if we cash them in before they mature, we'll be giving up all that lovely interest. And what happens when we really need the money?
8: Daphne...
7: I don't see how you, who thought of buying a bond every payday in the first place, could suggest such a thing.
8: I guess maybe it was a moment of weakness.
7: Well, don't you ever bring it up again. Savings bonds are not only a good investment for us, but they help our country, too. Shame on you, Joe.
8: I'm ashamed. I'm covered with humiliation. I hate myself.
7: I should think so.
8: Okay if I go back to reading my paper now?
7: Uh-huh. But, Joe, I was just wondering.
8: Yeah?
7: Do you really think we can afford a vacation this year?
0: And now, starring Miss Agnes Moorhead, Act Two of The Chain.
3: The Country Hill bus wasn't due for half an hour, so I decided to walk home. I crossed the wooden bridge over the river and turned off the main road up the hill. It really wasn't far, and a few minutes later I was home. Well, almost home. As I turned in at my gate, a man stepped out of the bushes.
9: Hello, Mrs. Carpenter.
3: Who are you?
9: You don't know Peter Kurchevsky, eh?
3: You stay away from me. Stay away from me, do you hear?
9: You don't know man you sent letter to, huh? You afraid, huh, Mrs. Carpenter?
3: Oh.
9: Why you afraid? You kill my wife. You afraid I kill you?
3: I swung my handbag across his dirty face. And as he staggered back, I dropped the bag and ran. Ran across the lawn and up the steps to the front door. But my key was in my purse. Then I remembered the spare key under the doormat. I got it and unlocked the door. As he pounded up the porch steps, I slammed the door in his face and locked it.
9: Come out! Come out, Mrs. Carpenter!
3: You go away! You go away, do you hear? You leave me alone!
9: You can't get away from me! Nobody around to help you! You don't get away! I wait for you!
3: I leaned against the door, trying to get my breath. I could feel Kurchevsky on the other side of it like a big crazy ape. I raced through the house. The kitchen door was locked, and so were the storm windows on the lower floor. I ran upstairs to the bedroom. George's service revolver was in the bureau. I got it and opened the window.
9: Come down, Mrs. Carpenter!
3: You get off this property!
9: You come down!
3: Look, I've got a gun, and I know how to use it, do you understand?
9: You killed my wife, Mrs. Carpenter!
3: I did not! I never even
9: you
3: knew her!
9: You sent me letter! Then she died!
3: You go away! I warn you, I'll shoot!
9: Go ahead! Shoot!
3: I didn't hit him. He started back away across the clearing. I fired again, and again, and again! But I couldn't hit him! He backed into the trees at the edge of the property.
9: You're going to pay for what you do, Mrs. Carpenter! I come back! I see you again! You're going to pay!
3: I gripped the gun and waited until I saw him going down the road toward town. And then I unlocked the bedroom door and slipped down the stairs to the telephone.
10: Number, please.
3: 3417.
10: 1 minute.
11: Castle Insurance Company, Mr. Reynolds speaking.
3: Bert, this is Leonora.
11: Yes, Leonora.
3: Let me speak to George, please.
11: I'm sorry, he's out for the afternoon making some calls.
3: Is Miss Holden there?
11: No, I think George gave her the afternoon off.
3: Oh, I see.
11: Anything I can do for you, Leonora?
3: No, Bert. Did you tell George about Kurchevsky and the letter?
11: Yes, Leonora, I told him, and he told me why you sent it. Now, is there anything else I can do for you?
3: If George comes in,
11: I'll tell him to call you. Goodbye, Leonora.
3: Bert, I meant no... George knew. He knew, and Betty Holden knew. She was with him in town, keeping him there. This is what they wanted. They wanted something to happen to me. Well, there was still the police.
12: I can't arrest him for attempted murder. There isn't even enough evidence for simple assault. After all, it was you who fired a gun at him.
3: Well, haven't I the right to protect myself in my own house?
12: In the house, yes, ma'am. But you were behind locked doors firing at a man out in the open. If you'd killed him, you'd have been charged with murder. Now, if you're smart, you'll drop.
3: You've got to find that man and arrest him. I demand it.
12: All right, ma'am. And all I can charge him with is trespassing.
3: Oh.
12: We can hold him until his fine is paid, and that's all.
3: I don't care what you charge him with. Arrest him. Just arrest him. Arrest him. It began to get dark after the police left, and I sat there listening to every sound. Then it started to rain. I heard it against the roof and the windows, and it frightened me. If somebody came up to the house, I wouldn't be able to hear them. 7 o'clock came, then 8, 9, 10. I didn't dare turn on a light.
13: I heard the hum of a motor and the strange sound it made skidding along Country Hill Road. It was George. It just had to be George. The headlights flashed through the windows as the car turned into the drive, and a moment later, I heard his key in the lock.
14: Leonora.
13: Surprised to see me, George?
14: Well, all the lights were out. I thought you were in bed.
13: Is that what you thought? Is that why you waited so long to come home? Where were you?
14: Where I go is no longer any concern of yours.
13: You were with her.
14: All right, Leonora, I was, for the first peaceful evening in 10 years, but not the last.
13: What are you saying, George?
14: I'm going to divorce you, Leonora. I'm moving into the hotel in town tonight.
13: I'll stop you, George. There isn't anything I won't do to stop you.
14: Oh, I know. I can depend on you for that.
13: Wife doesn't mean anything to you, George. You don't know what I've been through. You don't know what happened today.
14: I know you tried to kill a man with my gun.
13: How do you know that?
14: Everybody knows it. The police are looking for Kerchevsky. You have no feeling about what you've done to that poor, confused man, have you?
13: I haven't done anything to him, the superstitious idiot. All I did was send a silly letter. That didn't kill his wife.
14: Well, I don't want to talk about it. All I want is my clothes.
13: You can't have them. I won't let you.
14: Well, then I can get others. Goodbye, Leonora.
13: I forbid you to leave this house.
14: Get out of my
13: way. No, George, no. I'm your wife. Remember how things used to be with us.
14: Let go of me.
13: They can be that way again, George.
14: Get out of my way.
13: George, don't leave me. Don't leave me. I tried to sleep, but I couldn't. The rain got heavier. It pounded on the windows like somebody tapping on the glass. Each time the lightning flashed, I could see the wet ribbon of the main highway down below and the river beginning to wash over the bridge. A shutter tore loose and started a bang, then... Hello?
15: Hello, Mrs. Carpenter?
13: Yes. Yes, who is it?
15: Lieutenant Marsh, police headquarters.
13: Have you found Kerchevsky?
15: Yes, the boys brought him in a half hour ago. I did all I could.
13: What do you mean?
15: Trespassing is a minor charge, Mrs. Carpenter. Bail was set at $25, and Mr. Reynolds just came in and bailed him out.
13: You mean he's free? You let him get away? Well, you've got to send somebody up here. You can't leave me alone if he's loose.
15: I'm sorry, Mrs. Carpenter. There's a storm emergency. Besides, the bridge is washed out. And I'm tying up a line talking to you. Good night.
13: Lieutenant! Lieutenant!
16: Oh. Operator.
13: Operator, get me Mr. George Carpenter at the Clearview Hotel.
16: Sorry, but the lines are open for emergency service.
13: But I must speak to him. I just must.
16: I'm sorry. We only have 3 circuits left open for emergency calls.
13: But this is an emergency, I tell you. It's a matter of life and death.
16: One moment. I have a clear line now. Please make your call brief.
13: All right, all right.
15: Hello?
13: George? George, it's Leonora. You've got to help me, please. They arrested Kerchevsky, but Bert Reynolds bailed him out.
15: I know what Bert told me.
13: You know it? You let him do it. You want me to be killed.
15: He took Kerchevsky home and put him to bed.
13: But he won't stay there. He's crazy. You've got to come out here, George. I need you.
15: The bridge is out.
13: Well, he'll find a way to get here. Oh, do you want me to go mad, George? I'll give you your divorce. I won't fight it. I promise you, George. Only don't let me die.
15: Leonora, you're hysterical. It's after midnight.
13: George? George! Oh, please! George! George!
0: In just a moment, we continue with the third act of... Suspense.
17: We have together... ample capacity in freedom to defend freedom. This is NATO, the North Atlantic Treaty Organization. Nations of the North Atlantic Treaty Organization have given their solemn guarantee that an attack upon one is an attack upon all, and such attack will be resisted with all forces available. The NATO alliance will never be used for aggression. The United States of America is a part of NATO. You should be aware of and alert to the objectives and programs of the North Atlantic Treaty Organization.
0: And now... starring Miss Agnes Moorhead, Act 3 of The Chain.
13: The line was dead. Dead like I was going to be dead. Kerchevsky would come. They didn't know it, but I did. So I sat there and waited. And then the rain stopped and the moon came out. I sat there listening to the ticking of the clock. It struck one, then two. And then I heard someone moving outside. I remembered what the officer had said. I couldn't shoot him until he broke into the house. He was fumbling with the door. He was forcing something into the lock. And then it clicked. The door swung open. He was framed in the center of it, and I fired. I knew he was dead, but I could feel him behind me, chasing me. I ran down the hill to the river. It had almost burst its banks, but there was a boat coming across. I could hear the sound of the oarlocks as it came closer. I was crying with relief. The boat scraped under the shadow of the willows, and I ran down to it. Hello! Oh, hello! Hello!
18: Hello, Mrs. Carpenter.
13: No! No! It was Kurchevsky. He came closer. His hands reached out for my throat.
18: Hello, Mrs. Carpenter.
13: No, no, you're dead. You can't hurt me. You're dead.
18: My wife, she dead.
13: You're hurting me. Let me go. Let go of me.
18: Don't move, Mrs. Carpenter. My hands are big, strong hands. I could break your neck easy. Just one twist.
13: My husband was the one. He told me to send the letter. I didn't want to. He made me.
18: You lie, lady. Your husband is good man.
13: You're joking me.
18: Don't you like to die, Mrs. Carpenter? You like to write letters. You like other people to die.
13: I didn't mean to shoot you up there tonight. I thought you were hurt. I was coming down to get a doctor for you. But you just came across the river. You couldn't have gotten down here before me. George. It was George up at the house. I killed George.
18: You kill your husband?
13: I thought it was you. I mean...
18: You want to kill me, but you kill him. You kill your husband, Mrs. Carpenter. You kill him. Now they make you pay.
13: It was an accident, I tell you. It was an accident. Let me go.
18: Sure, I let you go now, Mrs. Carpenter. Go on, lady. Run. Run. Only where you got to run to.

Suspense, in which Miss Agnes Moorhead starred in William N. Robeson's production of The Chain by Joel Murcott. Supporting Miss Moorhead in The Chain were Ellen Morgan, John McIntyre, Jay Novello, Herb Ellis, and Larry Dobkin. Listen. Listen again next week when we return with Everett Sloan in Game Hunt. 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

0: Try and picture this place. A gray tapering cylinder welded by iron rods and concrete to the key itself. A bare black rock 150 feet long, maybe 40 wide. That's at low tide. At high tide, just the light rising 110 feet straight up out of the ocean. And all about it, the churning water, gray-green, scum-dappled, warm as soup, and swarming with gigantic bat-like devilfish, great violet schools of Portuguese man-o-war, and, yes, sharks, the big ones, 15-footers. And as if this wasn't enough, there was a hot, dank, rotten-smelling wind that came at us day and night off the jungle swamps of the mainland. A wind that smelled like death. Set in the base of the light is a watertight bronze door. And in you go, and up, round and round. Over the light storeroom is the food storeroom, and over the food storeroom is the bunk room, where the three of us slept. And over the bunk room is the living and cooking room, and over the living and cooking room is the light. She was a beauty, balanced like a ballerina on the glistening steel axle of her rotary mechanism. My companions in the light were an odd and opposite pair. Big Louie, the head man who hardly ever talked, and Auguste, who never stopped. But it wasn't a bad life, especially at night when the others were snoring in their sacks two levels down. Usually there was nothing to see across the starlit water, for most ships knew better than to come close to Three Skeleton Key. But one night, gazing out across the phosphorescent comas, I noticed something show for a second in the revolving light. Something far off. A three-master. A big one. About half a mile off and coming down out of the north-northwest, coming straight for us. I went over to the gallery door and yelled,
1: Louie! Louie!
2: What is it?
1: Ship headed for the reef.
2: We'll be right out.
0: I had the glasses out now. I couldn't read her name, but I could see her quite plainly. All sails set, the foam creaming away under her bow, her beautiful lines. But why didn't she turn? Every time our light turned, it hit her with the glare of day.
2: A ship? Where?
0: North, northwest. The light will touch her in a moment.
2: Can't they see?
0: Look at her. She just keeps coming on.
2: Oh, the squareheads.
3: What is it? What is it?
0: Watch north, northwest, August.
3: Huh? Ah, I know what it is. The Dutchman, the Flying Dutchman. She is derelict, that's it.
0: Derelict?
2: Abandoned. Crew left her for some reason or other, but instead of sinking, she's gone on, running before every wind.
3: She'll not run long, not with these reefs to break her up.
0: Beautiful ship. Now, why would men leave a beautiful ship
2: this
0: like
2: is
0: that?
2: Impossible. Absolutely impossible.
0: What?
2: Here, take my glasses. They're stronger than yours.
0: All right. What is it you're... Rose in my throat. The decks were swarming with a dark brown carpet that looked like a gigantic fungus, but undulating, and on the masts and yards were hundreds, no thousands, no me... I don't know, an inestimable number of tremendous rats.

0: stood there, the three of us frozen in terror, peering through our binoculars as the rat-covered ship gracefully, relentlessly bore down upon the quay, until at last, with a horrible certainty, splintering and grinding upon the rocks, she ran aground.
1: Look, the rats on the water, like a carpet.
0: They're swimming.
2: Oh, sure, they're swimming. Those are ship's rats.
0: But they're swimming for the rocks.
1: The door, below, it's open.
2: Come on!
0: Down we went, racing down the stone stairs, taking them three and four at a time. Scared? You bet we were scared.
2: Suppose you get the windows, maybe they can climb. We don't know.
1: All right, Chief, but hurry, hurry.
2: You see them?
0: No. Yes, I do.
2: Where?
0: Up at the other end of the rock.
1: Look at them.
2: Me. And they smell us. Here they come. Close the door.
0: I can't. It's stuck.
2: Oh, here. Let me.
1: Oh, move, you.
2: Heave.
0: Made it.
2: Oh, that was close.
0: One got in.
2: What?
0: Look, there.
1: Get.
0: Watch it, he did.
1: Kick him.
2: No. Brute.
0: He was as big as a tomcat. Bigger. And his eyes were wild and red. His teeth long and sharp and yellow. He went for us, starving, ravenous, and we fought him. Fought that one rat all over the room. It was, oh, believe me, I do not exaggerate. It was like fighting a panther.
2: I got him.
0: We ran up the winding staircase. We passed the tiny windows of the various levels. And every one was covered with a thick, wriggling, screaming curtain of brown fur. The air of the gallery was thick and fetid with the stink of them. The light was dim, brown, filtered through the crawling mass that swarmed over the glass all about us. We could not see the sky, nothing, nothing but them. Their red eyes, their claws, their wriggling, hairy snouts, and their teeth.
1: What can we do? What can we do, Chief?
3: Take it easy, Auguste. Take it easy.
1: Oh, I can't. I just can't.
0: It won't do any good. Won't do any good to stand here and shake.
1: Go away. Go away. Do you hear me? Go away.
3: They won't go away. Not until
1: Finish it, Chief. Not until what?
3: Not until they've been...

All day long, we sat there in silent horror, watching the writhing mass trying to reach us through the glass, and then at last it began to get dark. One side of the room was lit a soft, filtered red. Sunset through the rats. Very pretty. I set the wicks, checked my fuel, and then lit the lamp. It caught them, lit them in their gigantic, wriggling web of pale, hairless bellies, twitching red tails, bright eyes. And then I started the rotary motor. The light drove them mad. As she swung slowly and smoothly about, she blinded them in the fierce, stabbing bar of light moving continually about, ever turning, ever touching, ever moving around and around, and they twitching and shuddering, eyes flaming when they were struck by the light, blinking and twinkling like the stars of hell. Make the most of any situation to endure it. And we found a way to entertain ourselves by teasing the rats. Sounds crazy, horrible. It was fun. We would get right up against the glass and make faces at them. It drove them crazy. They would scratch away trying to get at our eyes. Louis was even cuter about

0: eating them.
1: The sharks are our friends.
0: Oh, here. I'll get another bunch to get it.
1: Here, little beauties. Yeah, that's it. Pile up. Kill each other. There they go.
2: Auguste joined in, too. Very ingenious, Auguste. He learned that if he spread-eagled himself against the glass, they'd bunch and bundle against his figure. Then he'd leap back.
1: Look, my portrait in rats.
2: I went off watch about midnight, and I was just falling asleep when I became conscious of a new sound. I couldn't figure it at first, so I got up, lit the lamp, and went to the window. Even as I looked at it, I saw one of the panes begin to sag in. They were eating the wood away. Louis, come quick. They found a way in. I held the glass with my hand. And now they were all going crazy, and assured of the success of this maneuver, they were nibbling away at the frame. Louis ran below and then returned with a large sheet of tin. We spread it against the window and hammered it into place. Even as we did so, we felt the heavy bodies thudding against the other side as the window gave way.
0: That ought to hold.
2: Yeah.
0: If it doesn't, we're done for.
2: Rats can't eat tin.
0: No. What was that?
2: I don't know.
0: Well, that came from below.
2: The storeroom window.
0: They're in. They're swarming up the stairs.
2: Drop the trap door.
0: Right.
2: Two of them got in.
0: Huh? Go after them.
2: We didn't have to go after them. They came at us. I leaped to one side and grabbed a marlin spike, swung and smashed one in midair. I whirled to see Louis with the other. It had ripped his hand open, and the blood was pouring all over the place. He held his hand aloft and kicked at the snarling trap. I stepped ready, swung, and got it.
3: My hand. He got my hand.
2: That's both of them, Louis. I'll get you something to tie that up.
3: I'm bleeding. Look at it. My blood. I'm bleeding.
2: Don't worry about it, Louis. Now look. I'll wind this kerchief about it. It'll be okay. There. Now, it's not bad, just the flesh. And then I became conscious of a new sound. They were gnawing their way through the wooden trapdoor. I watched the planks, fascinated, and even as I did, it began to give way. A bristling, whiskery snout showed through.
3: The gallery. The trapdoor in the gallery. It's steel.
2: Good. Come on. We made it. We lay across the trap, exhausted, while below us the rats took over the entire tower. I could hear them howling and fighting over our food supply, our water, our leather, and all about us the others screamed and glared in at us, swaying in a tangled mass, hypnotized by

0: By morning, the air in the little room was horrible. Until now, we'd been getting air from the tower below. Now that was sealed off. And so was all our food and water. We lay exhausted, panting, waiting, waiting, and the hours crawled on. I was almost dozing from fatigue when I heard something that brought me to my feet.
1: Would you like to come in, my beauty? Would you? I hold the powers of life and death, and I can let you in, you know.
0: Auguste was standing by the glass, and in one hand he held a big wrench. He was tapping the glass gently, not quite hard enough to break it. I eased myself to my feet and slowly, very slowly, tiptoed toward him.
1: All I have to do is tap just a little harder, and I...
0: So there I was, a lunatic and a coward for company, and all about watching our little drama, the rats. The following day we lay thirst-tormented, starving, waiting, waiting. And the following night I again tended the light. But the small supply of spare wicking we kept in the gallery had become exhausted,

0: quite suddenly at about midnight, the light went out. There was nothing I could do. Wicks were stored three levels below. Nothing I could do, nothing. From time to time, I'd strike a match to see the clock. And when I did, it lit up the million red eyes about us. All about us, watching, waiting. Below, it had grown quiet. They'd cleaned us out, and now they, too, were waiting. All waiting. And then the rats, quite suddenly, were silent. And then I heard it. And then I saw the sky and the stars. The rats were gone. I went to the glass. Out there on the water, a small freighter, a banana boat, came softly and innocently at us. The light was out. They didn't know. I wanted to open the windows, to call out to them, to warn them somehow, but I was afraid. What if the rats were hiding from me, tricking me? And so I waited. She grounded very softly on a reef not 200 yards from the quay. Grounded so gently that the man playing the cornet, was he a passenger, a crewman off watch, didn't even stop playing. They tried washing her back off. I could have told them to save their fuel. The tide was rising, would have floated her free. And I waited. That's all. That's the story. The sun came up and there wasn't a rat on the whole quay. Every last one of that terrible army had deserted us, gone back to sea on their new ship. Auguste, insane asylum, he never recovered. And Louis, they took him into Cayenne where he died of blood poisoning from his bite. Life on Three Skeleton Quay isn't bad these days, but sometimes when I see a strange vessel approaching, I get a little nervous. Can you blame me? Somewhere on the seas, there's a little banana boat without a crew. That is, without a human crew.
1: Suspense. In which Vincent Price starred in William N. Robeson's production of Three Skeleton Quay, written by George Tudus and adapted for Suspense by James Poe. In just a moment, the names of the supporting players and a word about next week's story of Suspense. Supporting Vincent Price in Three Skeleton Quay were Ben Wright and Lawrence Dobkin. Sound patterns by Tom Hanley and Bill James. Listen. Listen again next week, when we return with another tale well calculated to keep you in suspense.

0: Suspense. 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
1: It has been more than 60 years since a New England lady named Charlotte Perkins Gilman wrote a story called The Yellow Wallpaper. Since then, this tale of almost unbearable horror has firmly established itself as one of American literature's greatest tales of terror, ranked by the aficionados of the macabre, along with The Telltale Heart and The Pit and the Pendulum of Edgar Allan Poe. When you combine such a great story with the great talent of the first lady of suspense, Miss Agnes Moorehead, you may be sure of an uneasy and unsettling half hour. Turn down the lights, then, and listen. Turn down the lights so you can't see the pattern of your wallpaper as Agnes Moorehead stars in The Yellow Wallpaper, which begins in exactly 1 minute.

0: And now, Miss Agnes Moorhead in The Yellow Wallpaper, a tale well calculated to keep you in suspense.
1: I've never seen a worse wallpaper in my life. All those strangled heads and bulbous eyes and fungus growths seem to shriek with derision. When we came to this house, the minute I saw it, I made up my mind secretly to start writing again, in spite of them. But I don't dare let John know I'm keeping this journal. It's difficult being married to a doctor. John's an excellent doctor, I'm sure, but he's so inconsistent about me. He says I'm not really sick, that I'm only a little run down from caring for the baby, that I have a temporary nervous depression, and so he forbids me to write a word. But writing is such a relief to my mind. I can write down things, tell things here that... No, John says I'm not to brood about those things. I confess they make me feel badly, so I'll only write about the house. I saw it for the first time today, the most beautiful place. John rented it for the summer, and we drove up today, a perfect June morning. The bay and the white sails and people already in swimming. And then the shaded lane and the old-fashioned flower garden and the gnarly trees and the house. The house standing alone in the summer stillness. I could never tell John, but you know the house spoke to me. It was only because he rattled on so that I couldn't hear what it said.
2: Reminded me of those English places you read about. And at only 200 a month. Gardener's cottage and everything.
1: Hedges and walls and gates that lock, and there's a ghostliness.
2: Remember, I rented it just for you, and you're going to let Jenny do all the work while you live the life of Riley. Do you like it, darling? Do you?
1: Yes. Yes, it's lovely, but strange, as though it might be haunted.
2: Darling, you've got that look on your face again, that dopey look. Well, Jenny's home. There's a station wagon. And if I know my dear sister, she's already turned the place inside out and cleaned it top to bottom.
1: John, is it haunted, do you think?
2: What? The house?
1: Yes.
2: At 200 a month? That's asking too much of fate. Come on. How about?
1: Then why is it rented so cheaply, and why hasn't anyone lived in it for such a long time?
2: Well, I'd call it luck if I believed in luck.
1: There is something strange about the house. I feel it.
2: Now stop imagining things.
1: I'm not imagining. One reason I don't get well is that you don't believe me. You don't even believe I'm sick. You tell my friends and relatives, I've heard you, that there's nothing wrong with me.
2: There isn't anything wrong with you.
1: Oh, John.
2: I'm sorry. Don't cry. Come along. Let's go inside.
1: So I came into this house in tears. It was wrong. It was all wrong. Maybe the house saw me crying. Or this room. I got so unreasonably angry with John. I shouldn't. I know. He's so careful and loving, and I repay him so badly. I should control myself, at least in front of him. But it makes me so tired not to show what I feel. My sister-in-law, Jenny, met us at the door. Naturally, she saw I'd been crying, but took pains to ignore it.
3: Well, hello. You two are early. You must have started at the crack of dawn. How was the trip?
2: Made it in less than 2 hours.
1: They're like peas in a pod, Jenny and John, both efficient and kind.
3: How did you bear up, Pet?
1: Very well, thank you, Jenny.
3: I must say you look
1: both
3: very well.
1: Both kind and both somehow cruel, but I don't really think that.
3: You're in time for lunch. I bought a flounder down at the wharf and cooked it with capers and cream. Sound good?
2: Wonderful, Jenny.
1: May I see the house first?
3: The whole grand tour? Yes, the flounder will be cooked to death.
1: Well, at least my room.
2: Our room.
3: All right, if you insist. With a fish is spoiled, don't blame me.
1: Why would I blame her?
2: Whose room is this, Jenny? Yours?
3: Yes. It's small, but it's near the door and the telephone.
1: Oh, John. John, look, let's take this one for you and me. I love those roses over the window. I've already put your things upstairs, Pet.
4: A little porch and such pretty old-fashioned chintz hanging.
2: You'll like the room upstairs.
3: You can see there's not room for two beds.
2: And I won't hear of being in separate rooms.
3: Joy and I talked it over. The room at the top of the house has so many windows.
2: And you must absorb lots of fresh air, darling, to get back your appetite.
1: They smother me with concern. They crush me with kindness.
3: Come along, there's a good girl.
4: All right. You know what's best.
3: Oh, you'll like the nursery. It's got loads of sunshine.
1: Up the steep, narrow stairs. Two stories up to the very top of the house. I told myself over and over I mustn't be angry. They mean so well for me. But I'm not to have thoughts or feelings, likes or dislikes. I'm to do what they say because they know what's best. I'm not to cry. I'm not to have dreams or fancies. Up the steep, winding stairs to the top. There's a gate at the top that locks. I wonder why. And beyond the gate is the nursery room. This room. It is big and airy. Nearly a whole floor with windows that look every way. They say it was a nursery. But what was it, really?
2: Open them all, Jenny. Wide. Well, darling?
1: Why are the windows barred?
3: Well, that's for little children, otherwise it wouldn't be safe.
1: Yes. Children climb around so, don't they? What are those rings and things in the wall?
2: Oh? Oh, I expect they made it into a gymnasium when the children were older.
3: It's a sort of playroom.
1: How they must have hated the wallpaper.
2: They were rough on it, that's for sure.
1: The way they've torn it off in patches. I don't blame them. It's hideous.
3: Oh, who wants to look at wallpaper with this view? You can see the whole bay.
1: It's a revolting color. It's unclean. It's such a thickish yellow there where the sun shaded it.
2: Now, darling, you must be hungry. I know you're tired.
1: I'm not tired. Why do you both act this way? I say the wallpaper's ugly and you look at each other. Your eyes shuffle back and forth and suddenly you both act as though I'd lost my...
2: Darling, that was something we weren't going to say.
3: Be a good girl, Pet. We don't act anyway. We only want you not to worry. We want you to be well.
1: It's true. That's all they want. John laughs at me, of course, but one expects that in marriage. And he says I have foolish fancies. And he sometimes can talk them away, but not this time. No matter what he says. It's a smoldering, sulphurous, unclean, hideous wallpaper. No wonder the children scratched at it and stripped it down. No wonder they gouged the plaster with their little fingernails. No wonder they hated it. I hate it myself. Somehow I feel it hates me.
0: In just a moment, we continue with... Suspense.
5: The best things in life may not always be free, but some of the worst things sure are expensive. The trail that litter bugs leave behind them costs our government $50 million a year on primary highways alone. And that's only part of the penalty, for none of us enjoys the countryside when it's littered with sandwich wrappers and old newspapers. Every year, thousands of Americans sustain injuries from broken bottles, rusty beer cans, and other objects thoughtlessly cast out on the highway. As a result, work hours are lost and wages remain unearned. A carefree holiday is hardly carefree if you're careless about trash. Your neglect can only add to your tax bill and damage property you might otherwise enjoy. It creates a health hazard for yourself and others. Wherever you are this minute, out in the country or right in the heart of town, CBS Radio hopes you'll join the nationwide campaign to keep America beautiful. There's no membership card, no dues. All it takes to join is the resolve to keep America beautiful by keeping litter off streets and highways.
0: And now, we continue with the second act of The Yellow Wallpaper, starring Miss Agnes Moorehead. A tale well calculated to keep you in...

0: We've been here 2 weeks, and I haven't felt like writing again since that first day. I'm sitting up by the window now, in this frightful nursery room. There's nothing to stop my writing as much as I please. John is away all day, and sometimes even at night if he has a serious case. I'm glad my case is not serious. These nervous troubles can be depressing all the same. John doesn't know how much I suffer. He knows there's no reason to suffer, and that satisfies him. I suppose John is never nervous in his life. He laughs at me so about this wallpaper.
1: No, I won't let you have your way, you silly goose. If we'd taken the room downstairs, you'd be seeing faces in the chintz drapes.
0: Not faces, John. Look at that spot. And that one over there.
1: Yes, I see. It's a recurrent pattern.
0: It's a broken neck with two bulging eyes staring at me upside down.
1: And to me, it's climbing ivy or some kind of vine. Take your choice. It could be anything.
0: It's the everlastingness. Up and down. Climbing up and down. Sideways. Crawling. Crawling, and everywhere those unblinking eyes.
1: Now you must try to rid your mind of such nonsense. You simply must.
0: All right, John, I'll try. After all, it's only in certain lights when I look at the wallpaper from the bed that I see...
1: See what?
0: Nothing. Nothing, nothing, John. No, you're right. There's nothing except a pattern. A front pattern. And an under pattern in a different shade of yellow. It dwells in my mind so. I lie on that great immovable bed. It's nailed down. And follow the pattern about by the hour. And then where it isn't faded and when the sun is just so, I see a strange, faint, formless sort of figure lurking, waiting behind that front design. There are things in that wallpaper that nobody knows but me. You know, there's a woman stooping down and creeping about behind that pattern. Last night, it was moonlight, and the moon shines in all around just as the sun does. And John was asleep, and I hated to waken him, so I kept still and watched the moonlight on the wall until the figure behind began to shake the pattern as if she wanted to get out. I got up softly and went and felt the paper to see if it did move. It moved. I'm sure of it. And the woman cried out as though her voice came a long way over water.
2: Let it go. Let me out. Let it go. Let me out.
0: When I went back to the bed, John was awake.
1: What is it? Why are you up? Don't go walking around like that. You'll catch cold.
0: Well, the moonlight woke me.
1: Well, you are cold. You're shivering.
0: John, I'm not really getting better. Won't you take me away?
1: I don't see how we can leave before our lease is up. Of course, if you were in any danger, I would, but you really are better, dear, whether you see it or not. I'm a doctor, and I know.
0: My appetite may be better in the evening when you're here, but it's worse in the morning when you're gone.
1: You're gaining weight, and your color is better.
0: I don't weigh a bit more, not even as much.
1: Nonsense. You're getting better, I tell you.
0: Better in body, perhaps, but in mind.
1: Darling,
0: I'm not...
1: For my sake, and your sake, and for the sake of our child, I beg you not to let that idea enter your head, not for one instant. Now, can't you trust me as a doctor when I tell you it's a false and foolish idea? Answer me, darling. Don't you trust me?
0: Yes. Of course I trust you. Only...
1: Only what?
0: Oh, nothing. I'm sleepy. Let's go to sleep. But I didn't sleep. I lay there for hours trying to decide if the front pattern... and the back pattern move together, or separately. No, there's no question about it. In the moonlight, the front pattern becomes bars. The outside pattern, I mean. and the woman behind it shakes the bars as she creeps around. I like this room now. And life is much more exciting than it used to be. I have something more to expect, to look forward to watch. And I really do eat better, and I'm quieter than I was. John is pleased to see me improve.
1: You see, you're flourishing like a weed in spite of your wallpaper.
0: Yes, in spite of the wallpaper. In spite of it. Because of it. But I had no intention of telling him that. He might want to take me away. And I don't want to leave now until I found out.

0: funny mark on the wall, low down near the mop board. A streak that runs around the room. It goes behind every piece of furniture, except the bed. A long, straight, even smudge, as if it had been rubbed over and over. How was it done? Who did it? What did they do it for? Round and round. Round and round. Round. Makes me dizzy. I really discovered something at last. There are a great many women behind the pattern, and sometimes only one. And she creeps around fast, and her creeping shakes the pattern. She's trying to climb through and can't because the pattern strangles everything. But she does get out in the daytime. I know because I've seen her. When a car comes, she hides in the blackberry vines. I'd hide too. I always lock the door when I creep by daylight. There are only 2 days left to tear the paper off and let the woman out into the room. The charm's beginning to take loose. I don't like the look in his eyes or the way he talks with Jenny about me. I overheard them.
1: She isn't sleeping nights. Oh, she's quiet, but I know she's awake.
2: It's no wonder. She sleeps the whole blessed day.
1: Maybe I ought to call in another doctor.
2: It's just stubbornness, John. She's determined to prove you wrong.
1: I suppose you're right. Maybe a sanitarium would be... Oh, Riley.
2: Hello, pet. How you creep about.
0: That's a funny thing to say, Jenny. It isn't I who creeps.
1: Jenny says you stay in your room too much. You don't take your exercise.
0: You tell me to rest and take exercise. I can't do both. As though I can't see through them.
1: Well, tomorrow's our last day here. We'll talk about exercise when I get you back to town.
2: I'll have to rouse you out of bed pretty early, pet. Some of that furniture up there belongs downstairs. The movers will be here at 9.
1: Maybe you'll sleep upstairs tonight, Jenny, so you won't be alone, darling.
0: You won't be here tonight, John.
1: Not till tomorrow evening. I have a difficult case at the hospital.
2: And if you're going to feel lonesome...
0: Oh, no, Jenny. I'll rest better alone, I'm sure of it. Thank you all the same. They think they're so clever. I won't be alone a bit. As soon as the moon shone in, the poor thing began to crawl and shake the pattern. I ran to help her. I pulled and she shook. I shook and she pulled, and by morning, we'd peeled off yards and yards of that paper. A strip about as high as my head and half around the room. When Jenny came up in the morning, she looked at the wall in amazement.
2: What in the world?
0: You know what I did? You know why I did it, Jenny? Just to spite the vicious thing. Why are you so surprised?
2: I'm not. I wouldn't mind doing it myself. But you mustn't.
0: She wouldn't mind doing it.
2: Why don't you come downstairs and lie down? It'll be dreary up here once they take the furniture out.
0: Well, they can't take the bed out. It's nailed down, you know. I like it here. It'll be quiet and empty and clean.
2: But you'll sleep downstairs tonight when John gets home.
0: Oh, yes. Yes, when John gets home. How she betrayed herself. She wouldn't mind doing it. But I'm here and no person touches this paper but me. I've locked the door and thrown the key down into the front path. I don't want anybody to come in till John gets home. I want to surprise him. And I've got a rope up here. Even Jenny doesn't know that. If the woman gets out from behind the pattern and tries to run away, I can tie her securely to one of the rings in the wall. There she is. See how the pattern moves? Like wallowing seaweed. How monstrous and pointless that pattern is. It'll strangle her unless I help. Wait, I'll help you. I'll peel off all the paper I can standing on the floor. Now, wait. Just wait. Be patient. Yes. You push, and I'll pull. Oh, it sticks horribly to the plaster. Maybe I can get it off with my teeth. Oh, it hurts, but
3: I'm getting it. Wait, just a little bit more. I'm getting it. Wait, a little bit more. A little bit more.
0: I wonder if they all came out of the wallpaper as I did.
4: I think they did. But I have you securely tied by my rope. You'll never get away.
0: But I don't want to get away. It's so pleasant to be on, to creep about as I please.
4: It is pleasant. But at night you have to get back behind the pattern. That will be hard. Well, it's better than going outside. I won't go outside, even if Jenny asks me to. Or outside, I have to creep on the ground where everything is green instead of yellow. And here, I creep smoothly on the floor. Listen, there she is now.
5: Darling, open the door.
4: Why, it's John at the door.
5: Open the door, darling. Open it, please, dear.
4: How he does pound and shout. It's no use, Dr. John. You can't open it.
5: Open it. Do you hear me? Open it. Jenny, bring me an axe quickly.
4: Oh, no. He'll break down that beautiful door. John, dear, the key's down in front of the house, under a planter leaf.
5: Please, darling.
4: It's down by the front door, John.
5: Open the door. For heaven's sake, open it.
4: I can't. The key's downstairs, John. It's under a plantain leaf by the front steps. It's under a plantain leaf, John. Go and see. You'll find it if you look. There, he's gone to look. Now I can creep slowly, smoothly on the floor, round and round. And run. And run.